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3: Phil Currie is the political editor at the Australian Financial Review. He joins you now from Parliament House in Canberra. Hello, Phil.
4: Good morning, Rory.
3: Phil, I'm broadcasting to you from Henley Beach. And let me paint this picture for you. There is not a single cloud in the sky here in Adelaide. It is one of those beautiful, rich October blue mornings in the sky, and just a light little breeze of wind. Am I making you homesick?
4: No, you are a bit. I can picture the glistening sea. we had frost this morning in the dump of a city, so there you go.
3: Well,
4: we had our traditional October frost.
3: Traditional October.
4: Poor buggers who put in their tomatoes last week.
3: They don't stand a chance. Hey, let's talk about Tim Ayres. He's the industry minister. He's been out and about. And why is he taking what's happening in Russia seriously?
4: I think everyone's sort of taking it seriously, but not too seriously, if you like, Rory. The initial indications from what happened in that laboratory in Siberia with the lab worker dying of a suspected pneumonic plague, I think it's because it's Russia and they're about as forthcoming as the Chinese when it comes to what actually people are getting up to over there and stuff. And everyone's still very scarred by COVID, and which, you know, the strong suspicion remains it came from a laboratory in Wuhan. So this is a bit different. It's plague. It's caused by bacteria, not a virus. Much easier to sort of contain and treat than a virus. And there's no suggestions yet that it's spread to this woman's co-workers yet behind that. But as Ayres said, he's the industry minister. It's always a reminder of these things that underscores that we'll probably get another pandemic one day, so we best be prepared. So it was just coincidental that the government had been working on this sort of partnership between the CSIRO and Moderna. Moderna is that vaccine, mRNA vaccine facility that was set up in Victoria right at the end of the pandemic, so that we could make mRNA vaccines here in Australia. It was one of the lessons, you know, as the pandemic caught us flat-footed. So it was just a sort of timely announcement that we're going to announce this new partnership between CSIRO and Moderna. At the same time, everyone's sort of casting an anxious eye towards events in Russia to make sure that won't get any worse than it is.
3: But picking up on part of what you've written here, it is this lack of trust as well in what might be coming out of Russia.
4: And the whole sort of idea behind this 5-year partnership that they're announcing is that we'll be much more fleet of foot and better prepared for these sorts of things. So, whether it's, you know, bubonic plague or whatever, or another version of COVID or whatever comes next, that we're not caught flat-footed. That, and it's not just human diseases, Rory, it's biosecurity as well, farm diseases and stuff like that. So always a good thing, let's hope it never gets tested.
3: Keen to get your views as well, Phil. It's been a couple of days now since the Coalition announced its plan to try and tackle migration. And what's your take? What's your read on how this has played out for the Coalition?
4: Look, I mean, we've been waiting for it. It was the second iteration. They'd already announced a few measures. I think what's significant, Rory, here is that all three parties now, and let's call One Nation a major party for now, given their polling support, but all three major parties are now firmly of the view that One Nation is a political problem. Right, they've all announced responses to it now in the last 5 or 6 weeks. Different targets, you know, One Nation's the lowest at 130,000 for net overseas, Labor 225, the Coalition 160. So, and they're all sort of playing in the same sort of space in targeting these temporary migration schemes. So I don't think that point should be lost. The view is that migration, so many people have come in so quickly that people are angry about it. They see their loss of amenity. They see the impact on house prices and these sorts of things. And, you know, this sort of call you get from the business community, oh, we need lots of people, otherwise, you know, we're in trouble. Well, that's okay if you don't have to put up with the consequences of it. So the politicians are taking a very different approach to business. And I think what Taylor tried to do, he came up the middle, if you like. You know, his policy design, try to reconcile the two competing interests, that it wouldn't damage the economy, but it would result in a sort of meaningful cut in migration. And they did that by reducing it to sort of this crude mathematical calculation where if you just

0: you prioritise people who are of quite high value in economic terms, you know, skilled migrants, and you sort of shut the door to people who are low value, you know, family reunion members, student visas and these sorts of things, then you can still not have a negative economic impact or budgetary impact, but solve the political problem. And that's what they were trying to do. And look, in that superficial sense, it's plausible. I mean, all three parties have released numbers and policies. You know, One Nations was sort of fairly complex, but it didn't have any costings. The coalitions had costings. Labor didn't have a press release. You know, theirs was just the minister talking off the cuff. So in terms of who's the worst in terms of detail, it would be the government's.
1: On this, Phil, as well, when it comes to this question of costings, was the opposition's policy fully formally costed? Or is that?
0: It was.
1: Is that? Or they kind of? Yeah. Are we trying to split hairs?
0: Yes and no. Yes and no. I mean, we get into these arguments every time an opposition does a policy. Where's your costings? Where's your costings? And then as soon as you release your costings, someone drives a hole through them because they disagree with the assumptions that underpin the costings. And you can drive yourself mad going down this channel. Well, you know, what ultimately matters is, you know, if they get in the government and implement it, does it work? You know, they'll have to release the costings before the election, and they've promised to do that. But there's a thing called the Parliamentary Budget Office. It was set up by Wayne Swan when he was Treasurer, and it was designed so non-government parties, that's, you know, oppositions, Greens, One Nations, everyone else, could, it's like a treasury unit, if you like, and it's probably smarter than treasury, given a lot of good people from treasury went there. So it means you can get an independent costing of your policies in terms of what its impact will be on the budget, because you don't have access to treasury like a government does, and it's a very good idea. Now, what the sort of the kerfuffle over whatever the opposition announced was that they didn't actually get the PBO per se to do the costings; they just liaised with the PBO. You know, presented their own analysis to the PBO and ran it against PBO benchmarks. So you can sort of split hairs and say, was it officially costed by the PBO? No. Did it bounce off PBO benchmarks? Yes. But like I said, One Nation did their own costings, and the government's just relying on sort of old budget forecasts to underpin their numbers. So, yeah, you could sort of make this argument about all three. I mean, the Libs are saying that before the election they'll have the full they'll get it, they've had it costed and they'll release it, but you know, at this stage it remains their prerogative.
1: Phil, we've got a lovely text here. I tried to paint a bit of a weather picture for you, and yes, this person is texting to say same weather picture here in Peterborough, but for one thing, as usual, the wind is a little annoying, as Phil would know, being his hometown. That wretched wind can be irritating. It will settle down as the day goes on. Love hearing Phil on your show, Rory. A really lovely man. Love hearing his thoughts on the situation. I don't know, have you got rallies up there still, Phil?
0: Not yet, but a few fans. Who was that? they had far more interesting than what we're talking about. Peterborough had a big weekend of celebrations last week. It was the 150th birthday of the town, so to speak, and I was quite sad I couldn't make it back for whatever reason, but it was a ripper. You know, they had tours of the old school and the town hall and stuff. It was a great occasion. I followed it on Facebook, and strong congratulations to all involved, and sorry I couldn't make it. It would have been a good story for the ABC to do. It was a good weekend. I mean, there's still life in the old town yet, mate. It's a
1: and life and you, Phil Currie, don't worry about that. One more interesting take here on the text line as well. 0467922891 is the number. What does Phil think of the idea that wealth inequality is the root of the problem, and we're all being played by those shouting immigration?
0: Oh, look, it's part of it. I mean, wealth inequality has been a problem in, you know, not just here, but in the Western world for a long time. It's one of the reasons it's driven the rise of the far right, especially in places like America and the UK, where they don't have the social safety nets or the sort of the egalitarian policy settings that we have. I mean, one of the reasons, you know, Anthony Albanese, since the minute he came into government, started doing things like granting huge wage increases and that sort of stuff, was to address that and not let, you know, the sort of right wing thing take hold like it has, and you know, as much as Hanson has taken off here, it's not as sort of overwhelming so far as it's been in the UK and the US, but it's part of it. But there's no, you know, the immigration concerns started going up in the polls at the same time that Hanson started going up in the polls, and it's an age old thing that when things aren't going great you can blame the immigrants, but It is a bit beyond that. I mean, there's a direct correlation. Even the government admits this is a direct link to housing shortages with the number of people coming in here.

0: And it's got, and you know, the New South Wales Premier Chris Minns, another Labor Premier, hardly a right wing loony, says the same thing. It's just pure maths. If you're going to bring, you know, another sort of 1 or 2 million who've come into the country in the last 4 years, they've got to live somewhere, and it just has an impact. So it's not all immigration is not all to blame by any means, but it does play a part, and you need to sort of start conflating it with some fairly wild politics, and it all gets confused.
1: Phil, have a great day.
0: Good on you, mate. Enjoy the sunshine.
1: We will. I'll get the sunscreen.
0: I'm wearing a hoodie.
1: The stark contrast between Henley Beach and the Capitol Hill there in Canberra.
0: That's a miserable place. Okay, see you.
1: See you, Phil. Phil Currie there, the political editor at the Australian Financial Review. It is 20 minutes to 11. I want to hear from you. 1-300-222-891 is the number. I want to hear your most memorable or wild encounter in nature. Get sharing your stories now. Next, speaking about wild, did you know that there is an animal that can freeze solid in winter, then thaw and come back to life? You'll find out which animal next.
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1: We are broadcasting to you from the Marine Discovery Centre as part of Nature Festival. We are trying to shine a bit of a light today on the outstanding work done by citizen scientists in particular. You're joined now by two more guests. Stephen Walker is a citizen scientist and the Frog Watch Coordinator at Green Adelaide. Hello, Stephen.
7: Good morning.
1: And also Dr. Sylvia Clark, who is the chair of the SA chapter of the Australian Citizen Science Association and the president of the Australasian Turtle Society. Hello, Sylvia.
8: Hello.
1: All right, Stephen, what's the answer to the question?
7: Well, the species that you were mentioning before sounds to me like what I know as the North American wood frog.
1: Spot on. Full marks to you. Congratulations. Well done. Yes. That's remarkable.
7: It's one of many species of creatures throughout the world. It does some amazing things.
1: Sylvia, can you tell us about, and we've had examples of it through the day. We obviously started by talking with Samantha, but just how important citizen science is here in Adelaide in particular?
8: It's critical. It really is. There is so much of our nature that we don't understand yet, and we don't know what to do for its conservation. And there is a lot of nature that needs our help. And there is just not enough resources that go to scientists and government programs to do all this monitoring and to work out what to do next. And we need everyone's help. And there's lots of ways now that people can contribute.
1: Just on that, how easy is it to get involved now?
8: Oh, it's incredibly easy. I was just thinking about that this morning, about the rise of technology. Technology's not always our friend, but in terms of citizen science, the fact that it enables people to easily access citizen science projects and easily report observations now, it's just incredible.
1: Getting the data is one thing. Analysing it is another, but you can't analyse without the collection in the first place.
8: Yes, and, you know, there are some diehard ecologists that say unless it's done a certain way at a certain time in a certain place, you know, I'm not interested. But I think we're learning now that that's just not enough. And to me, any data is a whole lot better than no data.
1: Sylvia, give us a sense of some of the platforms that are there for people right now if they do want to engage with citizen science.
8: There are so many. Yeah, unfortunately, lots of them do have different apps, but it's because they often need a specific data set to be able to contribute to then be analysed and help conservation. But one of the great ones now is iNaturalist. And that is just a game changer. You can put any living creature on there, and there's a community of people that will help you analyse it, and it gets to species level, it becomes research grade, it becomes part of state, national and international databases. It's just incredible. You used to sort of need to know what you were looking at or what you heard, but now with this whole community of people helping you, you can start with no knowledge and just build it from there. It's pretty incredible.
1: Steve, what is Frogwatch?
7: So Frogwatch is a citizen science project where we ask people throughout South Australia to go out and make audio recordings of frogs and send them into us. so that we can get a really good understanding of which species of frog are found in which location. And the idea is that over time you can track how those populations are changing. And it's also useful if you get a new species coming into an area to track its progress. And that can include things like the cane toad.
1: I need to ask, sort of picking up on what Sylvia was saying as well, about the collection of data. If you're looking for audio,
7: yep.
1: How important is it to have clean audio?
7: It's reasonably important. As a human ear, you can, I guess, listen to some of the poorer quality recordings and filter out some of the background noise, which may not be as easy to do with something like AI. But for me, if I get a recording which is long enough and decent enough quality, I can trick my brain to say, ignore the traffic, ignore the chainsaw, ignore
1: the
7: kids talking, yep, just focus on the frogs. I can do that. To get a computer or other AI to do that, you have to have a large reference of recordings that are known so that you can program that AI to recognise each individual species. And some species of frogs, their call can vary quite a bit depending on temperature and location, size of the frog. So you need to have a huge reference library to train AI. Whereas someone like me, I've listened to lots of recordings. I can say,
1: I know what it is. I can outsmart AI.
7: Yes.
1: Sylvia, let's talk about your area of expertise when it comes to turtles and how important is the citizen science element and engagement when it comes to monitoring turtle populations?
8: Again, critical.
1: Yeah.
8: We don't have any long-term monitoring of turtles in South Australia, not through any university or through governments. And yet, like many other species, they're in severe decline. Yes, I know. Yes, South Australia doesn't have a big resource for these kind of projects, unfortunately.
1: Sure, but we do have a non-insignificant turtle population.
8: We do have some critically important turtle populations. But there are lots of species in South Australia that have no one researching them or monitoring them. But yes, turtles is one that I've taken on. And so what I tend to do is look for a gap like that. Go, what is important but no one's putting any effort into? And can we get the community on board and make a difference here? And so turtles is definitely one that fits that bill.
1: And where do things like freshwater counts come in?
8: Of the turtles?
1: Yeah.
8: Yes. So it would be lovely to have ongoing monitoring of our turtles. And hopefully we'll get to that point. But at the moment, just having people out around waterways, particularly in the Adelaide region, we have very little information about what turtles are doing in Adelaide. You know, if you're around a waterway, particularly around October, November, they start coming out to nest. If you see them basking or coming out, crossing a road, you can pop it on TurtleSat. And I use all that to inform a management plan.
1: So, Sylvia, on that, given what you've said about no long-term ongoing monitoring, is there any idea as to the size of the population in South Australia?
8: No, none.
1: So no idea as to what the current size is, what the size was 10 years ago. So it is impossible to know accurately as to if there are, you know, threats that turtles are facing.
8: So what we do know is that most of their nests get dug up by foxes. We can see the impact of that. And we know that people now are seeing turtles a lot less often than they used to. We also use research that happens interstate where they have been doing longer term monitoring. And we sort of assume that what's happened there is happening here, but probably worse at the lower end of the Murray. And in Adelaide and the rest of South Australia, we've basing it on nothing apart from anecdotal stories, First Nations stories, and also old newspaper articles about people.
1: Okay, you've got me there, Sylvia. Explain that to us.
8: Okay, so this is one way that we're trying to extrapolate backwards about what the population
1: trying to reverse engineer a potential population size.
8: Yes, and getting an idea of how many turtles we actually used to have. And for example, unfortunately, the South Australian government had a bounty on the heads of turtles back in the early 1900s because they thought they were a threat to the cod fishery. So they were paying, I think it was a penny a turtle head. And so there were reports in the newspaper of 58,000 turtles being handed in. So, yes, it's not a good start. But we're basing on how easily these fishermen could actually catch these turtles. They could catch 5,000 in a trap. You know, it was. There's no. We put traps out in Lake Bonney for a week, and we caught five.
1: So we are talking. You know, historically, turn of the century, large populations, far out.
8: Yeah.
1: There you go. Thank you.

0: for this text here as well on 0467 922 891. A little bit of love for your organisation, Steve. This person writes, "Love being in Frog Watch when I was young. My grandpa's brother is in the National Sound Archives for his frog recordings."
1: Okay, beautiful.
0: So there you go. Well, to you, Stephen Walker, citizen scientist and Frog Watch coordinator, thank you. And Dr. Sylvia Clark, chair of the South Australian chapter of Citizen Scientists, thank you too.
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0: It is 10 minutes to 11 here on 891 ABC Adelaide Mornings. 1300 222 891 is the number you need if you want to share your greatest wild encounters with nature with us as part of the statewide soapbox. 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That's what it is there for you to do. Or if you're in the audience, share your greatest encounter with nature with us here from the Marine Discovery Centre.
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0: Good morning, Rob. You'd like to share your animal encounter. The floor is yours.
7: Okay, mate. Yeah, I was on Norfolk Island, and as you know, once a year the corals spawn when all the conditions are right and the moon and all that sort of thing. So the coral did their spawning. Next day, I'm out snorkeling, and you're still there?
0: Oh, loud and clear, mate. Yeah. I'm with you,
7: yeah,
0: Rob.
7: Okay. Yeah, your background noise stopped, that's all.
0: Yeah. No, you've full and undivided attention, Rob. That's all it is.
7: Oh, great. Anyway, so next day I'm out snorkeling and I am surrounded by an absolute wall of thousands of tiny fish, tiny little silver fish. Like I'm in a 12-foot bubble and I could see nothing but fish in any, these little fish in any direction. And I'd swim and they'd move away and move back in behind me. Yeah. So once in a lifetime.
0: Oh, it sounds... and just give us a... What sort of size are we talking here, Rob?
7: Oh, a couple of inches.
0: Wow. And they just surrounded you.
7: Yeah. You couldn't see anything else but little fish, you know. I mean, apart from, I suppose, if you rolled over, you would have seen the sky, but that was it, yeah.
0: Rob, thank you for your call and sharing your greatest animal encounter. It is 7 minutes to 11. Let's go to Gillies Plains. Hello, Ian.
8: Yes, I used to live in Klemsig, right on the Linear Park. I was working from home a few years ago, and... some guys were cleaning the gutters of the units right on the Linear Park, and they yelled out, "Snake, snake!" And I went to go outside, and there was a snake outside, and it came up between the wire mesh on my front door and the wire mesh and the ampli mesh.
0: Nah, no,
8: full
0: thanks.
8: Length, about 4 foot long, this snake, so I just shook it down with a broom. It was just right up the whole door.
0: Any sense of, are we talking a brown snake here? Are we talking?
8: It was a brown snake, yeah, about four foot long. It looked like, I wished I used to do a lot of nature photography. I just wished I was quicker to get a photo of it.
0: And the only proof.
8: And a lot earlier, very quickly, I was driving between Port Hedland and Mount Tom Price on a dirt road, and there was a huge goanna. And I stopped to take photos of it. It was about 50 metres away, and I walked towards it to get a better photo. And the darn thing rang full bore towards me. I just made it back to the car before it sort of climbed up me like a tree, you know. Yeah, so that's my second encounter.
0: Well, Ian, two bites of the cherry for you. Thank you for your contributions.
8: You.
0: Let's go from one Ian to another out at Birkenhead. Hello, Ian.
9: Hello, how are you?
0: Take us off Port Gawler.

0: Port Gawler, back in the early 80s when you could still fish there, because now a nature reserve, so you're not allowed to fish there anymore. And we're in a dinghy. It was a 6-foot dinghy. It was with my father. And we had this, heard this thump. And we looked down. It was an 8-foot tiger shark.
1: Oh. Yeah. That would have got your attention.
0: We're like, tiger sharks in around here? Well, it was in the summertime. And that makes sense. Warmer waters.
1: Yeah. Ian, thank you. That's, certainly one I wouldn't want to have in terms of great encounters. Chris, thank you for your text. Chris wants to talk about a turtle. It was swimming in Thailand, and the boat we had gone out on moved away from where it had dropped us. Not being the best swimmer, I started to struggle before I made it back, and a turtle swam up beside me and stayed with me until I made it to the boat. It was amazing. So I guessed, really, the turtle found me. Time for one more call. It's Dean. Hello, Dean.
2: Hello. Who am I speaking to?
1: You're speaking to Rory. Dean, you're on the statewide soapbox. It is 4 minutes to 11.
2: Rory, very quick story. Driving into Portland late in the evening, we were travelling over to do the ferry down to Tasmania, so we're going to stop in Portland for the night. Koala sitting in the middle of the bloody road, and I said to the girlfriend, he's not moving. So we pulled up, and I said, sure as apples, here comes a truck. Now, the truck missed him. Anyway, now I know about koalas. They've got big claws. So I stood there looking at him as if to say, well, how the hell am I going to move you? You're going to bite me or claw me. So anyway, got in behind him and grabbed him under the arms and then walked into the bush and chucked him in the bush. And there you go. There's my koala story.
1: Well, very well done to you, Dean. Now, joining you here at the Marine Discovery Centre is Vicky Jo Russell. She is the director of the Nature Festival. Hello, Vicky Jo.
3: Hello, how are you?
1: Vicky Jo, look, for people who are not aware, how long has the Nature Festival been going for?
3: We are actually in our 7th year, which is quite extraordinary, so thank you.
1: Round of applause.
3: So, yeah, and it's our biggest year. We have 405 events across the whole state and about 43,000 tickets available through the program, and then there's some events that don't require booking. So a huge reach as well.
1: It's been wonderful, again, across the course of the morning, seeing so many kids coming through here at the Discovery Centre.
3: Yeah, I mean, the Discovery Centre is wonderful in itself, but, again, our program has had family-friendly and kids' activities every day for 16 days. And the weekend coming up is no different. So I would add a top tip, botanic seed swap at Botanic Gardens on Sunday. It's going to be a hoot for families.
1: And it is certainly not too late to take part. Vicky Jo, thank you.
3: Thank you.
1: It is almost 2 minutes to 11. Now, we are just getting more texts coming in. Thank you for this from Glenys up at St Agnes. Following on from the call we just had, a day the koala snuck into my house for 5 hours. Remarkable. Thank you for that. Jo Laverty, hello.
4: Hello, Rory McLaren. I'm enjoying this show so much. Could you do it just every day? I know it's easy. Just easy. Just do it every day like this.
1: Okay.
4: Look, on my afternoon's program, we've been talking for years about the social media ban for young people in South Australia. And the Children's Commissioner, the Commissioner for Children and Young People, have just done a report into how it's going, how young people in the state think it's going. I think there are some very surprising results in there. So we are going to have the Commissioner in at 12:30 today. Also, State Opera South Australia, they're presenting Carmen to the stage, one of the most famous, most beloved operas of all time.
1: Have you been doing your vocal exercises again?
4: No, I'm not going to be performing in Carmen, if that's what you're asking. Oh, I'm just going to be talking about it, which is the one thing I'm pretty good at. And I do have a double pass to give away to Carmen. So listen to afternoons for your chance to win those tickets.
1: Jo Laverty there. She will keep you company from 12:30 today. Some breaking news as well. Jason Chong will be at the seed swap at Botanic Gardens on Sunday. So, of course, make sure you go and see Jason. Thanks so much for your company today. I'll be back at the same time tomorrow. Now it's news time.
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6: When the wholesale price is $2.64, we ask our motorists to bear that in mind. It's come down 10 cents and it's time for that saving to be passed through to motorists.
5: 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ABC Adelaide.

0: Matt Coleman in Adelaide with ABC News. A resident of Mile End says she wants better enforcement around stolen property after two bikes were taken from her home this week. Coral Chandler says she was able to recover one bike from a nearby cash converters within 2 hours, while the other bike, a second-hand e-bike, remains missing. She's told 891 ABC Adelaide that she believes increased police resourcing could potentially help to recover property quicker.
1: There's a lot of paperwork that goes along with it, but if someone's really desperate and they're trying to get some money quickly, I don't think they care what they're signing, and they'll hand over their license as well.
0: The latest rental report from Domain reveals that rents remain at record highs, but they've stabilised. Ariana Levy reports.
2: Across the capital cities, house rents were recorded at a median price of about $700 per week. Meanwhile, units rose a modest 1.5%, and that brought the median to about $690 per week. Brisbane, Perth, Adelaide and Melbourne all recorded flat rates, despite those capital cities having the lowest vacancy rates in the country. Sydney, as well as Canberra, were the only capital cities that recorded a house rent decline. Sydney was down by about $5, while Canberra recorded a decline of about $10 per week.
0: An elderly woman whose eviction sparked nationwide protests over Spain's housing crisis has died. Linda Gruen has more.
3: The story of Mari Carmen Abascal has gripped a nation and made headlines around the world. 2 weeks ago, the 87-year-old was forcibly removed on a stretcher from her apartment of more than 70 years because she could not afford a massive rent increase. Since then, anger has grown over Spain's housing crisis, leading to mass protests and triggering early elections. The Madrid Tenants Union has now announced that Ms. Abascal has passed away. It says her situation marks a turning point in the history of Spain, but adds that the cost to get to this point has been too high.
0: At least 24 people are dead and several more have been injured after Russia carried out attacks across Ukraine, Europe correspondent Elias Kluwer reports.
4: Several Ukrainian cities were targeted by Russian drones and at least 70 missiles were launched in a deadly attack the Ukrainian President Volodymyr Zelensky described as vile. He also claimed a residential building in Ukraine's north was destroyed as a birthday gift to Russia's President Vladimir Putin, who turned 74 on Wednesday. Ukraine says it's retaliating, though, continuing to target Russia's energy infrastructure in and around Moscow, as well as oil facilities in the north of Russia. Elias Kluwer, ABC News.
0: People across Israel and around the world have been marking the third anniversary of the October 7 Hamas-led attacks, which killed about 1,200 people. The BBC's John Donison reports from Jerusalem.
5: At first light on the Gaza border, there were the first commemorations for Israelis to remember the dead, a national trauma that 3 years on still stings. The October the 7th attack, when Hamas gunmen rampaged across the border, had been unimaginable. For Israel's military and its intelligence agencies, it was a catastrophe, the biggest loss of life in a single day in the country's history, and 251 people taken hostage. Who should be held accountable will be a key issue in this month's Israeli elections, where Prime Minister Benjamin Netanyahu is fighting for his political survival.
0: Israel responded by launching a military offensive in Gaza that Hamas officials say killed more than 74,000 Palestinians. LIV Golf has suffered another blow, with arguably its biggest star, John Rahm, quitting. While the tour fights to emerge from bankruptcy, Fraser Fife has the details.
6: LIV Golf has faced financial uncertainty since Saudi Arabia withdrew its multi-billion dollar funding for the breakaway league, which led to plans for a modified version of the tour to go ahead in 2027. Rahm's lawyer has told a US bankruptcy court hearing that the proposed terms outlined as part of the tour's next phase are unacceptable to the former world number one. Attorneys for players, including Australians Cameron Smith and Mark Leishman, have asked the judge to allow those players out of their old contracts, which would not preclude those players from agreeing to participate in the next version of the LIV Tour.
0: South Australia's weather: Renmark sunny, 29, Mount Gambier sunny, 24, Port Lincoln sunny, 29, Port Pirie sunny, 32. Adelaide sunny, a top of 28 degrees, currently 24, tomorrow showers 23, Saturday a possible morning shower 20. ABC News.
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0: followed by the breakup of his family. Rick, his mum and his siblings were driven out of the family home and into a hand-to-mouth existence that his family never quite managed to escape. This led Rick to think deeply about the true nature of poverty in our country, how hard it is to thrive when you're bumping along from week to week. After a long career in Australia as a journalist, Rick now writes about Australian politics from his new home in Paris. I spoke with Rick in 2018 about his extraordinary memoir called 100 Years of Dirt, a family story and a meditation on poverty and alienation, all rolled into one. Hello, Rick. Welcome to you.
1: Richard, thank you for having me. That was really kind of you to say.
0: You're here with your lovely mum, and your mum always told you when you were growing up that you were put on Earth by aliens. Why would she say such a thing about such a nice young man?
1: Because my mum is the most humble woman in the world, and she couldn't quite bring herself to claim credit for her son, me, Rick, who she believed was different and special and more intelligent than anyone else in the family. And I'm not necessarily saying I agree with that, but she had to find this device to explain me to the world. And to her, it made sense that I was an alien and that I had to, get a dossier of information and give it back to my alien overlords at some point.
0: You know, that's the kind of theory in the movie Velvet Goldmine, is that people like Oscar Wilde and David Bowie are these fabulous aliens who are sent to Earth to advance the culture and make the world a better place and make it a bit more sparkly and glam.
1: I didn't actually know that.
0: Well, it's a nice theory. Maybe you're one of those people, Rick. I don't know.
1: That would be nice. It's probably lower down the order of specialness, I think.
0: Well, yeah, give it some time, see how it goes. Like I say, your early childhood was in that part of Queensland that's called Channel Country. Mm. I've never actually been that far out west in Queensland. I've been as far as Winton, I think. Mm. Paint me a bit of a bit. When you have pictures in your head of your early childhood, what do you see of that part of the world near Birdsville?
1: Yeah, the Channel Country, I mean, you'd remember it if you'd seen it, particularly if you'd seen it in flood. I mean, in the wet season, we used to have these Cessnas that you could fly between the stations. And if you get up above the flood in the wet season, you can see all the channel creeks start to swell with this kind of brown mud, and you can see all the alluvial floodplains, and they're all rushing inward toward Lake Eyre. And, you know, that's why they call it the Channel Country. And when it rains, you've got the mulga bush, which lets off this really sweet scent, which is, to me, still the most beautiful smell in the world, and, like, just that kind of hovering in the air after the rain. But when it's not raining, it's just dry and rocky. It's stony as all get out. And as far as the eye can see, with, you know, sparse shrubs and thousands and thousands and thousands of acres of cattle.
0: Being in one of those outback stations out there once, I remember getting up in the morning and looking out and just seeing red earth. And for a city boy like me, there's always something to interrupt the horizon. But then there was nothing. There was just scrub, and red earth and scrub going as far as the eye could see that forms a kind of a slash on the horizon. Yeah. And then this vivid sky with trails of cloud going forever. It looked like a kind of a special effect or something.
1: It's like how we used to draw when we were taught to draw perspective in primary school. And you'd have to kind of put the lines in there, and you could all kind of – you get funneled into – this point in the horizon, but there's nothing there except the kind of wavy lines of the heat haze in the distance. It's just, and that red earth, I mean, I've just, for the rest of my life, I've been disappointed by regular dirt. Like, it has to be red.
0: Disappointed by regular dirt.
1: Yeah, that's the name of my second book, actually.
0: Given the isolation of such a place there, what's rule of law like out in
1: there? There really is none. I say that, I mean, it's not a joke. I mean, if you're near a town, you might be an hour or 2 hours or 3 hours away from a town that has one cop that services an area, particularly in Birdsville, an area that's kind of the size of the United Kingdom, in different parts. And it's one of them, maybe two, if they're on rotation. But then on the stations, you know, so much, and, you know, there's so much stuff that I wish I could have reported that's still going on to this day in some of those stations out there that is criminal, and where people are injured, people are hurt, sometimes deliberately so. But the unspoken law, which is the only law that rules, is that you don't say anything to anyone because you solve your own problems.
0: Your grandfather, George Morton, who owned this huge property out there, what kind of a man was he?
1: George Morton was a very cruel man. He was a big-boned, solid presence in everyone's life, physically, but certainly emotionally as well. I mean, he was a cattle baron, and he owned 30,000 square kilometres, which is about the size of Belgium, of cattle stations
0: in
1: his lifetime.
0: Oh, my God. Wow.
1: Yeah. I know, right. I just throw that one out there. Right. Just 0.4%

0: percent of the entire Australian landmass. And, you know, with that comes a certain kind of power. That's the power of land. And he knew it as well. And he had, you know, I was talking to Mum about this the other day. He had seven kids with his wife, Laurie, my grandmother. And I don't think he ever expected or wanted them to leave. He didn't want them to. He didn't want them to marry. He wanted them to be his workers for life. Because, you know, when you've got that much land, you want kind of a hierarchy or an inheritance, but not out of joy or wanting to reward your children, but just keeping the empire together. And he used every trick in the book to rule over those kids and to get them to do his bidding.
1: Tell me about the border dispute he had with the next station to him.
0: When the next station to him was Roseburth, and it was owned by his brother, because my great-great-grandfather used to own them both together. They were 10,600 square kilometres in one station. So my brother, my grandfather George and his brother Lyle did not get along, and they didn't get along for about 30-something years at the end of their life. So there was a flood in the 70s, and Lyle put up a new fence under the understanding that George and him would split the cost because it was their boundary fence. George never paid. And then there was a few more floods and it washed away, and Lyle put it back up again and George didn't pay. And then eventually got to the point where he said, George, it's your turn to put up the fence. And George refused. So Lyle put it up 100 metres inside his boundary, and George didn't have a fence. So whenever George's cattle came up to Lyle's fence, they were technically on his land now because he put it 100 metres inside his boundary. And then he just swiped them and put them in the cold room. And so eventually George realised what was happening and he put up his own fence, but he put it up inside his property. So there was a 26-kilometre stretch of no man's land along this boundary, which lasted until both of them died. Parts of it are still there.
1: Got all that time and emotional energy into that bastardry. I mean, wow.
0: These are the people we're talking about here.
1: And you're talking about a fence that's kind of like the length of Belgium, essentially,
0: yes,
1: aren't you,
0: yes,
1: too? Wow.
0: It's the longest-running private border dispute in Australian history, as I understand it.
1: In the 1960s, you're right, there was a family of five English migrants who got lost nearby in the area. Tell me what happened to them.
0: Yeah, so they one of their, you know, their recent arrivals, and one of their sons was jackarooing on Clifton Hill Station, as I understand it, but he was in Adelaide. I think the family were driving up to see him at Clifton Hills, and they're all in the car. And you know, this is back in the days when the Birdsville track, it's not much of a track to drive on now, I must say, but in the 60s it was, you know, you really did die out there. And they were driving all through the night over the Christmas holidays, 2 days out from Christmas, and they took a wrong turn in the night. They didn't realise they'd even left the track. And even if they, and they, the, out there you've got these gibber rocks, which are basically these flat purplish rocks, and they just litter the entire landscape for miles. And these rocks popped up underneath the car, ruined something in the transmission, and they broke down. And even if they had broken down on the Birdsville track, there was no one coming.
1: Because it was Christmas.
0: It was Christmas. Right. So even if they're, you know, if it was a popular time, they might have seen the mail truck, but nothing else. And they didn't know where they were, and they eventually set out on foot to try and find help. And help never came. You know, one of them was found eventually on a sand dune next to an old piece of gidgee tree. He tied his shirt to it to try and signal someone, but there's no one out there.
1: So they all died. The whole family died.
0: Yeah. And they were spotted eventually by the neighbouring Clifton Hill station owner and my grandfather, George Morton, who was in the passenger seat of the plane.
1: How was your grandfather, George, with your father, Rodney?
0: My father and him never got along. So my father's one of the youngest. I think he's the youngest boy from memory. And he's also the tiniest. Now, in the Morton family, that's a bad thing. Because the Mortons all are big. They're big people. And my brother was scrawny. He was so scrawny they called him Acre, because Pandy Pandy was about 1.6 million acres, and an acre is nothing to them. And so...
1: Oh, so that was an insult.
0: It was an insult.
1: Right, it's called someone an acre.
0: Yeah, I know. In Sydney you call someone an acre and you call them rich. But
1: or fat. But in your part of the world it was an insult.
0: Yeah, he was essentially one in 1.6 million.
1: Was there physical violence inflicted upon him?
0: Yeah, so I mean constantly. So he went, you know, at the age of five, he was thrown into a wall by my grandfather, his father, and it ruptured his spleen. And they sent him 1,000 kilometres away to Adelaide to hospital, where they didn't know, you know, he was in quite poor health, but they sent him alone. There was no one with him. My grandfather threw a camp oven at his face and split his face open. Mm. There were routinely beltings and hidings and physical violence. He would play his children against each other. So the older and the tougher ones versus

0: the younger ones or vice versa. He'd send one out into the paddock to go get the milking cow. They only had one milking cow because it was a beef station. But then he'd send another one on horseback. And both of them knew if they didn't bring the cow home, they'd be flogged. So it was like this sick game. And that's the kind of man he was.
1: Well, he corrupted his children in that way.
0: Yeah, yeah, and I think that's part of the manipulation because he... I think they were all searching for this unlikely event that one day they would gain his approval if they did the right thing. So they all thought that maybe this would come. And it never did for any of them.
1: And he made them complicit in his own kind of corrupt way of dealing with the world.
0: Yeah, his own violence, his own shenanigans.
1: Today I'm with journalist Rick Morton talking about his memoir, 100 Years of Dirt. Tell me about the bargain your grandmother made with your grandfather in order to get her kids educated.
0: Yeah. So at this point, none of them, you know, none of the seven kids had gone to school because, again, this fits with the idea that George never wanted them to leave. They were his slaves, essentially, to work this vast, vast cattle station for free.
1: And if you get an education, you might get big ideas beyond yourself and you'll leave.
0: You'll leave. And that's still a concern in Australia. But so he was never going to do it. He had the money, but he was never going to do it. We don't know all the details, but we know that he was charged with assault of an Aboriginal woman. I don't know much more beyond that, except that Laurie saw this, you know, despicable as it was, she saw this as an opportunity to get her kids educated. So she thought that if she gave George an alibi and said, no, he was with me, and the local country cop doesn't want to stir up too many old wounds with the landed aristocracy, so she got him off. Discharge, essentially, on the proviso that he send all the kids to boarding school. And that's what happened.
1: And how about that poor Aboriginal woman?
0: No idea what happened to her.
1: You think about her?
0: I do. I think it's one of those horrible examples of how white power ruled the land out there. And these people, I mean, I think, I don't know whether my grandmother knew this, but she must have had an inkling that the cops aren't going to believe a black woman. Because they never did. They still don't.
1: I'm with Rick Morton. Rick is social affairs writer for the Australian newspaper. He's written a family memoir, which is also a story of poverty in Australia. It's called 100 Years of Dirt. So given that your grandfather owned this vast property, why aren't I talking to Rick Morton, the son of the squatocracy, who went to an expensive private school, who can fly a plane and do all these fabulous things? What happened to your grandfather's property after he died?
0: Yeah, so he died in 2006 and he had a tax bill of $6 million.
1: Oh, my God.
0: yeah, this is another thing, the rules didn't apply to George Morton. And the sons didn't know this. None of the children knew this, but they'd all expected obviously the carve-up of the will. But Pandy Station, which was the crown jewels, so to speak, had to be sold to pay that debt. It sold for $7.5 billion in 2008 at auction to a distant cousin, as it turns out.
1: Right, so there was a million and a bit left over.
0: Yeah, plus the other stations. So some of them got stations, but there were seven kids and there wasn't enough to go around.
1: And what was the property you grew up on?
0: So I grew up on Mount Howitt Station, which was owned by Stanbroke Pastoral Company at the time in the early 90s. It was 1,000 square kilometres, so small by comparison to the 6,600 of Pandy.
1: And is this near the South Australian-Queensland border?
0: Yeah, so it's kind of on the inside. It's 5 hours west of Charleville, so if you know the right angle of the Queensland border, we're on the vertical bit, essentially, just on the Cooper Creek as it flows into Lake Eyre.
1: Was your family well-to-do at that stage, or was it kind of living in a kind of rough sort of place? What do you think
0: no,
1: of that?
0: I mean, we weren't well-to-do in the sense that Dad didn't have any of the, you know, he didn't have his own station. He was managing it for a company. But we never paid for anything. We killed our own cattle once a month, so we ate meat for free. We grew our own veggies. We did school distance education, my brother and I. There were no school fees. The only thing we really bought were beer and cigarettes for him and perishables, or non-perishables, I should say, on the three-month trips to town.
1: Tell me about the scheme you and your brother Toby came up with to make pocket money from the horse's graveyard.
0: On paper it was a flawless plan.
1: Yeah.
0: So we, we'd been visited a few times by the Tooth Fairy at this point and we'd gotten about $2 a pop, which is a lot of money in early 1990s. So we figured, clearly there's some kind of correlation between the size of the tooth and the payout. Although we had a sample size of, you know, one species tooth at this point, which was the human tooth. So we decided to find all these dead geldings and mares that Dad used to bury in the horse's graveyard we spent a day trying to ply their teeth out with pliers. And I never realised this at the time, but horse teeth are extremely long. So it was actually hard physical labour trying to get them out. And we slept with them under our pillows that night, expecting to be rich, rich beyond all imagining. And we got 50 cents. we got money.
1: Right.
0: It was almost like our scheming had been rewarded, but, I think my parents knew that they were in for a hiding if they'd actually jacked up the price.
1: Because
0: there was no shortage of dead cows or horses on this station.
1: So the Tooth Fairy said, well, I admire your initiative, young man, but
0: yes.
1: But come on.
0: Yeah.
1: Essentially, really, really.
0: Who knows what she used them for?
1: You mentioned you had distance education there, school of the air. Mm. You had a governess for a bit. What was your first governess like?
0: Yeah, so I won't name her, but our first governess, we never really knew what to expect because these governesses they're not trained teachers. They just wanted to come out and experience station life. And I think she was from suburban Sydney. But she was just a very mean, nasty person. And I don't remember this incident very well, but she hit my brother Toby across the face with an iron rod at one point. And I remember ending up in court because she was charged. And I remember I remember waiting in the witness room, and my brother was the only one that had to take the stand. And he was told, Mum said to him, just tell the truth. Just tell the truth. And his lawyer, or her lawyer, I should say, was, yelling at him at one point during the court proceedings, you're lying. You're lying. This didn't happen. And he said, I'm not lying. My mum told me to tell the truth. And I have this weird memory of her leaving the station on a plane, which apparently didn't happen, according to mum. But she was gone pretty soon thereafter, and she wasn't very happy about it.
1: It's time for you to tell me what happened to your brother Toby on that day, the day where kind of everything changed for your family.
0: Yeah, that day. That day was Father's Day, 1994. It was also the day of the Birdsville races. We were out shooting crows, him and I. He was a better shot, so I was just bagging them. But it was very hot. Even though it was only September, it was very, very hot. So we ended up taking a break in the shed, the workers' shed. And one of the jackaroos in there was fixing a motorcycle, and he lost a bolt into a car servicing pit, which, those old pits that you can drive a car over, stand underneath, you let all the oil and petrol out, all of the machinery juices. And he sent my brother into the pit to go find it. And it was very dark, and my brother said, I can't find it. I can't see. Do you have a torch? And the jackaroo said, I don't, but I've got a lighter. And I was peering over the pit, kind of helping him in my small brother way, trying to help him find the bolt. And he got this lighter, he flicked it on, and the whole thing went up in a ball of flames. And this is in the middle of nowhere, 5 hours from Charleville, which is where the Royal Flying Doctor Service base is. And they've been at the Birdsville races all day, trying to help drunk people, essentially. That became, just this dramatic emergency. I remember the jackaroo trying to lift my brother out of that pit. And I never knew this was physically possible, but my brother was so hot that he burned the jackaroo trying to lift him out. And so the jackaroo dropped him back in. He couldn't hold on to him. And Dad came running from the stables where he'd been working with some horses. And, in that typical fatherly, or that parental heroism that you hear about, he just kind of grabbed my brother and whisked him out. And I remember him holding him in his arms, kind of like a forklift, and running back to the homestead. And my brother's skin is hanging from him like curtains. And I just remember thinking, things are about to change dramatically. And that was, the next door neighbours came from Plevna Downs to try and help mum and dad because, so the Royal Flying Doctor Service is an amazing thing. They've many decades ago developed the medical chest for stations. So it's this green box with all these different kind of medicines and needles and things that you might need in an emergency, and they're all numbered. So over the radio they give you, they say, get out 24. Now draw up 10 milligrams of, or millilitres or whatever it is of 24, and then inject it into the arm. And so the station, the neighbours came to help, and, his head's swelling up because his skin's essentially cauterised at this point and the fluids can't come out. And they're coming to help, and the Royal Flying Doctor Service has to fly back via Charleville to refuel. And they get there late in the afternoon, very late, and they stabilise him on the runway because they fear there might be too much turbulence to put the drip in the air. But by that point, it's almost dark and they can't take off in the dark. So my father and I filled up these old beetroot cans, the big industrial ones that you buy when you live on a station. We filled them up with kerosene, and we put them along this old dirt runway and set them alight so the plane could take off. And I remember mum climbing the stairs with my 3-week-old sister, Lauren, who'd just been born, And I remember thinking that I was just going to go with them. And I went to get on there and she said, there's no room on the plane. You've got to stay back here. And that's all I remember for about 3 weeks. I went black.
1: You're right, while you were at home at that time, you became aware that your father was having an affair with your next governess.
0: Yeah. We didn't have a lot of luck with governesses, as it turned out.
1: No, not at all. I just can't think of, you know, those two things, the burning of your brother and then this.
0: Yeah.
1: Oh, man, it must have felt like an earthquake to you. It really must have.
0: It did, and it was so big. It's kind of like when you see those, you know, those atom bombs go off and there's a gap or a pause before the shockwave gets to you. That's what that felt like.
1: Did you confront him about it?
0: I did. So, you know, I had this gap of 2 or 3 weeks where I don't remember anything between the plane taking off with my brother, but then my memories kick back in because I see this earth-shattering thing, which is him kind of canoodling on the couch with my governess, who's 19 years old at this point. I'm 6 years old, by the way. And so I saw that happen. And in my 60-year-old brain, I'm like, well, that's not normal, but let's not overreact. And then we had dinner one night with, I think, some of the other Jackaroos. And then afterwards, I went to go take my dessert bowl back to the kitchen and I saw them kissing in the kitchen. And I'm like, well, this definitely isn't right. And I knew then that something was definitely very wrong. And one night I was sobbing in my room when he was walking past and he came in and he said, what's wrong? And I said to him, I remember very distinctly saying, you don't love mummy anymore, do you? And he very effortlessly lied and said, of course I do. But, you know, I knew he didn't. But I also knew that I couldn't tell mum. I didn't have the words for what was happening. I just had this sensation that it was all about to go awry.
1: So then there's the drive to hospital to see your brother. Where was your brother at this point? Was he in Brisbane at this point?
0: Yeah, so he was in the Royal Children's Hospital in Brisbane. So he was there for about 6 weeks, I think, 6 to 8 weeks. And so...
1: What did it look like when you finally got there to see him?
0: Honestly, it was probably, I mean, I can't imagine what it was like for him. It was traumatizing. He had by this point, emergency skin grafts. And, you know, the skin graft system was a little bit more rudimentary than it is now. And so they just take off these, kind of shave these large patches of skin. He looked like farmland from the air. Kind of bits were burnt and red and others were white and looking a little bit better. And he had to have more skin grafts in the time that we were there and daily showers and dressings, which just caused him severe amounts of pain. And there was just, you know, I just remember kind of like sitting there thinking, how is he doing this? Like, how is he actually coping?
1: Once your father told your mother he was having this affair.
0: Do you know what? I actually don't think he ever said.
1: Really? He never said anything?
0: Mum says, she had to find out on her own terms. She says that he still never told her that the marriage was over.
1: So she found out like you found out some way or another.
0: She came back with my brother and my sister. And I think my brother noticed that, you know, the governess was driving his car. And that was the first red flag because nobody drove his car, not even mum. And so we were all on back at Mount Howard and he kind of just, it was said. It was not said, but it was...
1: Understood.
0: Mm.
1: So once that led to the breakup of the marriage, yeah. What did that mean for you and your mum and your siblings? Where did you end up after that?
0: That was literally, you know, instant poverty, instant. Dad froze the bank accounts. He had the car, and we ended up in Charleville, which is 5 hours away in emergency public housing. We had no money. I don't know the details, but mum relied on charity essentially in those months, getting us settled. My brother was just, you know, he was still newly burned and had to do daily wound dressings. My sister was 2-3 months old at this point. So she's a newborn and then there's me and we're living in public housing in Charleville with no one that we know except a couple of friends in town.
1: What was that street like you were living in?
0: It was horrible. I remember, you know, part of me was entertained because I was young and we lived on a station and there were so many people out, but they were, you know, at first I thought maybe they were having parties, but it was domestic violence as far as the street went down. It was people yelling and screaming and fighting and getting drunk. You know, I can't remember why, but we went away for a week to go sort something out in Boona where we ended up moving. And when we came back, you know, someone had tried to rob the place. They'd turned the power off and all the food had spoiled in the fridge. It just felt very unsafe.
1: Did your dad pay for any support for you kids?
0: No. No, in fact, he decided that he was going... When they went to sign the divorce papers, he drove with my now stepmum, the governess, in the new Toyota, which was jointly Mum and his name, while we caught the train, and Mum had to scrimp together savings for a kind of a sleeper carriage for her kids and her, there was no money.
1: This is your dad who was brutally beaten by his own father as a kid, and he's doing this. He's behaving this way.
0: Yeah, and I'll never understand it because he was extremely damaged and broken by what his father did to him, extremely. And I think he let Mum in on a little bit of it, but we never really knew the full extent of it. And you know, he even sold that car and took the money for himself, even though it was jointly in my mum's name and his name, because the car dealer didn't bother checking the signatures.
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3: Matt Coleman in Adelaide with ABC News. Snowtown murderer James Spiridon Vlasakis has been filmed leaving the Adelaide pre-release centre after having his parole confirmed almost a month ago. He was the youngest of the four perpetrators involved in the Snowtown serial killings between 1992 and 1999. The 46-year-old moved from an SA prison to the pre-release centre in Adelaide's northern suburbs last month. Despite severe rental shortages across Australia, rent growth has stalled as tenants reach the limits of what they can pay. New data from Domain shows that rents are flatlining in most capital cities and have even fallen in a few, including Sydney, over the past 3 months. And John Rahm is leaving LIV Golf after deeming proposed terms for the next version of the Breakaway Tour as unacceptable. The league filed for Chapter 11 bankruptcy protection in the United States, but has secured possible financing to try to move forward. More news at midday.
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1: Today I'm with Rick Morton. He's written a memoir called 100 Years of Dirt. So there you are. You're outcast from Western Queensland.
0: Just like that.
1: Just like that. And you're living in a housing commission flat with your mum, your older brother who's a burns victim, and your infant sister in a housing commission flat in Charleville.
0: Yeah, and then we all got the chicken pox. Yes, you know, the cherry on top.
1: Right.
0: Don't forget that important
1: That's
0: detail.
1: Terrific. That's marvellous. How meticulous did you see your mum being with her bills, with managing the tiny scraps of money that she had to keep you guys afloat?
0: It's amazing what the human spirit is capable of in adversity. I mean, mum became this kind of supreme overlord accountant because she had to be. And I remember from that day on, essentially to this day, she was just doing it this morning actually. She gets a piece of paper and she does her sums. How much money do I have? What bills do I need to pay? What do the kids need? How much do I have left over? Ordinarily it was about 10 cents. This is proper. Without doing that arithmetic, we couldn't live, because if you do not go into those financial decisions knowingly, without making the mistake of missing a bill, then that just leads to more pain and it spirals out of control and you entrench yourself in poverty even further. And I think she knew that instinctively, and that piece of paper became, you know, the greatest physical law under which we lived.
1: Your mum should probably become the Secretary of the Department of Finance, because she probably wouldn't let a single cent go astray out of the federal budget.
0: She would do a lot better job, I can assure you. She wouldn't take anything from anyone either.
1: There's something about poverty, and this is one of the cruelest things about it, that inspires in some people a kind of contempt in the comfortably off. They think, there's a thought, well, you must have done something.
0: Yeah.
1: You must have done something to earn your poverty. And how much patience do you have for people who say, well, poor people, yeah, well, they can always afford a Foxtel account and a mobile phone? What do you think when you hear that kind of a phrase, and how that relates to your family story?
0: I have zero patience for that argument. There is this kind of creeping sense, this kind of argument that poor people are morally inferior, which I think is repugnant for a start. But also I think they get confused by what poor people are. I think they're categorising them wrong, because when I think of poor people, I think of my mother, who didn't have an inch to move. And on the other hand, I mean, if she got hit with an extra $5 on the water bill, she's done. She can't afford that. So she has to meet her obligations. Then there's somebody like me who is terrible with his money and constantly broke, but not poor anymore. Now, I think the politicians and commentators, when they're talking about these people who make poor decisions financially, are sometimes talking about working class people who end up running out of money at the end of the month. But it's a different thing. And I have, and even so, there is, this moral argument I don't think holds, because poverty is such a stress. It is such a awful state of being that I don't necessarily judge people who buy a new TV, because there is this view that money never hangs around. And when you have a windfall, if you get a nice tax return, or if you win $200 on a scratchy, that money is just going to go on paying for things that you don't want, like services or bills. So why not, just get rid of it now and buy a new phone?
1: Some years ago, the American journalist Barbara Ehrenreich wrote a really great book. I think it's called Nickel and Dimed in America or something like that. She actually subjected herself to living as a poor person in the United States, which, if anything, it's much harder than
0: definitely
1: here. And the thing she discovered is that poor people pay more for everything.
0: Yeah.
1: She discovered she was working with nurses who were living in motel rooms, paying extraordinary amounts to pay for a motel room because they couldn't scramble enough capital together to pay for a bond for a place. Is that your experience too, that poor people pay more than the comfortably well-off?
0: They pay more for everything financially. They pay more for everything emotionally. There is absolutely no doubt in my mind that that is the case. I mean, just as a really small example, Mum, we never had enough money to take advantage of the supermarket deals, because you have to buy 2 for $1 or 4 for the price of 3. But we could only afford 1. So you pay more per unit for everything. She tried to use coupons when she could. And also if you miss a bill, which I think she almost never has, unless it was my fault. Mum has never missed a bill. But if you miss a bill, there's $15 as late fee. And so poor people over time pay more for everything. You also pay more for your food, because if you live in a poor area, your fresh food is more expensive. The supermarkets have that one figured out. But you pay more in your health normally because you eat the cheaper options, which tend to be frozen. So then you end up, slightly more overweight or with other health problems. You pay more in terms of the time you have to put into living. I mean, it takes so much time to be poor, because you have to think, well, if I've only got $4.50 and I've got to get to this appointment, I can't afford a taxi. I might be able to afford the train, but then I can't eat lunch. But if I do this, then I might be able to make my lunch at home and then take the train if you've got access to public transport. But you have to do these sums not just every day, but for the morning, and then when you get home and you're like, oh, right now, how do I pay this thing? It is just so time-consuming. And that is what I mean when I say poor people pay more for everything. It's not just cash, but it is definitely cash as well.
1: There's this emerging science of epigenetics that says that you can actually inherit stress, things like that. What do you understand about the way poverty can affect the very physicality of someone who grows up poor?
0: So there's two different ways of looking at this. Epigenetics is quite an emerging field of science, but it's gaining a lot of evidence. And essentially, nobody's saying that trauma changes your genes. Your genes are an imprint of your father and your mother. But what happens is that there are epigenetic markers which are kind of attach themselves to the genes and change completely the way they express themselves. So adversity in your grandfather's life can actually change the way his genes express and get passed down through these markers to you. But then there's the other side of it as well, in terms of the way the brain develops. And there's a lot of science emerging out of America. I think Kimberly Noble's one of the leaders of this. If you grow up in a poor household, your brain mass, your volume of grey matter shrinks, but so, and this is really important, so does the surface area of your brain. And that actually means a lot in terms of your mental acuity and your cognitive coping skills and your executive function. That is what changes. And they've done studies where, you know, they can map kids in these neighbourhoods to a decline in mental cognitive function as adults, and they can map it to poverty, not to poor food, not to, you know, lack of schooling, but to actual poverty and the stress that puts on the brain and the way it changes your development.
1: Is this why you suspect your brother, Toby, who recovered from his burns, who, as he got older, became was a likely candidate for substance abuse?
0: Yeah.
1: Even before he became burnt.
0: If you had to build a boy out of the statistics of, you know, drug abuse, you would probably build my brother. I mean, he suffered severe trauma at the age of 8 or 9, which is during the prime window. He had a father that drank alcohol and smoked, which is another prime indicator. He grew up in poverty, bingo, number 3. And, you know, he lost his father figure, which was the most important male role model in his life. So my brother was, to me, you know, I hate this idea of destiny. But it's very hard not to see anything other than destiny when you're looking back. And I know that can be a trap sometimes, but he, as far as I'm concerned, was marching towards this life for as long as he was alive after he got burned. And he kind of fell headlong into it. And I don't know if that's – I don't want to make excuses for him, but that certainly he had a lot of hurdles to overcome if he was going to avoid that destiny.
1: When he discovered ice, he changed. Tell me a bit about that, the way his behaviour changed as he became, over time, an ice addict.
0: Yeah, my brother was always a cheeky little kid and very funny. But even, you know, he got a million detentions in high school, but even the principal had a begrudging respect for him because he was a polite boy who was raised well by a wonderful mother. Ice got rid of that boy completely. And that was the first time when I, you know, I'd kind of made excuses for him for a long time with his drug habits. And they were mostly hurting himself. But this time he became addicted to ice and he started hurting my mother and my sister. He punched my sister in the face during one particular episode. There was another where he pulled the phone out of the wall when they tried to call police because he was living underneath my mum's house at this point and she couldn't get rid of him. And not just physically, but, you know, I spend so much of my life talking about what stress can do to a person. I mean, the amount of stress he put my mother through in just terms of fear for her own safety. My mum's an anxious person as it is, who worries constantly. And so am I. And I was, you know, just it was debilitating thinking about, you know, there were nights where I would go to bed and I'm like, is he going to become the person who I wake up and find in the news has murdered his mum? Because I've written about those people before in my career and I've seen it. And I just couldn't get it out of my head because it's not like I think my brother is capable of that. He's not. He's not that kind of person. But ice is. Mm. And it was just honestly so scary.
1: Do you have to perform a kind of emotional triage when it comes to that sort of thing where you have to go, I won't allow myself to feel so much pain and grief over this at some point. And I even hope he goes to jail.
0: Yeah. Well, we had to prioritise. And, you know, in that world when my sister was still living at home, it was Mum and Lauren versus Toby, and that was the choice we had to make. And we, you know, there's so many things you don't think about when, I mean, Mum tried to have him kicked out, but the cops wouldn't do anything about it because he was her son and living on her property, and she had no rights as a tenant because he wasn't paying rent or living there under an official rental agreement. So there was actually nothing she could do. She got domestic violence orders a couple of times, but the court process broke her. I mean, you have to remember she's still a loving mother at this point, despite everything he's put her through. She cares about him and loves him still in her DNA. So eventually we got to the point where we were just tired, worn down emotionally. We just said, please put him back in jail.
1: To complicate matters further, for whatever kind of finger hold you felt you might have into acceptable society, being a poor kid in regional Queensland still, you know, in your teen years, of course, you discovered you were same-sex attracted.
0: Yeah.
1: And
0: yay.
1: I guess, yeah, hooray. It's great.
0: Hit the jackpot.
1: Yeah. How did you try and conceal that in regional Queensland in those days?
0: Some of my friends now would say unsuccessfully.
1: Really?
0: But they're judging me as I am now versus what I was like in high school. So in high school, I mean, I conducted these mental audits of the way I conducted myself. Mm-hmm. The way I moved, the hand gestures I made. I spent a lot of time practicing them in my room. And funny how common that story is. Like, I have a really good close gay friend, Shannon, who's done the exact same thing in Mackay.
1: Can you impersonate a caricature of a straight man? Can you do that? G'day, mate. Give me a VB. What

0: What do you think of the new Holden V8? Can you do all that?
1: Funnily enough, that's my phone voice when I'm working as a journalist.
0: G'day, mate. How you going?
1: G'day, Governor. Shine shoes, Governor. How's it going? Give us a yarn.
0: So seriously, you did all that, though. That's awful, though, isn't
1: it?
0: Terrible?
1: Yeah, it is. I mean, I had to have these protections because, you know, I had to have this kind of, I write about it in the book, I had this Rolodex in my head of girls' names who could be considered attractive and who I knew were attractive, but I didn't see it from a romantic point of view. So I had that ready to go. I had my mannerisms, you know, cut in a certain way. And I had to be constantly on watch, constantly. And that kind of, there was this jangling at the back of my head. It's like I could be found out at any moment on any day for years.
0: Yeah, and be subject to poofter bashing.
1: Yeah, that was a real thing.
0: So you must have grown up with this kind of total hypervigilance all the time.
1: And hypervigilance is the perfect way to describe it because it's what people don't understand. They're like, well, how many times have you actually been called a faggot in your life? And I'm like, well, more times than I can count. But they're like, well, but so what? And I'm like, well, so what? I was expecting it every day. I was expecting that any day could be the day that I get bashed. And, you know, there were close encounters of physical violence. And so when you expect it every day, it's not how many scraps you got into, it's how many you thought you were going to get into. And that does the damage.
0: Yeah, what do you think was the price you have to pay for those years of concealment where you don't dare express your attraction to someone or your lack of attraction to someone? what do you think is the price you pay for that?
1: I feel like I lost a childhood, certainly the latter part of one. I lost the part where everyone got to learn how to love and to be around other people they were attracted to. I mean, I completely lost that because not only, I mean, I came out when I was 21, but even so, I was still very uncomfortable. So, I mean, whack another 5 years onto the sentence. I lost that, but I also, more concretely, I think I gained anxiety, crippling anxiety because of it, because of that hypervigilance and that sense that I, you know, wasn't worthy.
0: So you think you missed out on this kind of season that most of us have in our lives where we learn to love and to be loved.
1: Yeah, and I mean, I know that feels kind of giddily romantic in a way, but it's what it felt like I was watching. And, you know, I felt like I was watching something I could never take part of. And that was lonely.
0: Yeah. I don't know. I got two words in response to that, which is Oliver Sacks.
1: Yeah.
0: You know, last year I had on Oliver Sacks' former partner who fell in love with him. Oliver Sacks had never been properly out until he was in his 70s.
1: Yeah, in his 70s.
0: In his 70s. And he formed the first proper, loving, caring relationship, partnership with this lovely man, Bill. But it took him that long in life. But I don't know if it's ever too late to do that.
1: No, it's not too late. But, I mean, I've read Oliver Sacks' biography and I know how painful it was for him because he almost had that first love when he was quite young. I think he was at university and this boy kind of turned his back on him when they got a bit too close. And then Oliver just shut down for the rest of his life.
0: Not for the rest of his life.
1: Well, until he was in his 70s.
0: Yeah, yeah.
1: And I mean, obviously it wasn't too late. And Oliver was a singular brilliant man. And his life was so rich. But there's a richness that was lacking for decades. And, you know, I don't think anyone should have to endure that if they don't want to.
2: 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On air, online, and on your mobile.
0: Today it's my conversation with journalist Rick Morton. You're well ahead of him, in any case.
1: Yeah, so
0: Rick,
1: far so well.
0: So far so, which is a good start anyway. how much courage did it take for you to come out to your mum?
1: Extraordinary amounts. I didn't want to do it at the time I did when I was 21, but I told a couple of friends from high school, which was kind of like, if you ever know how Bush Country Telegraph works, I was very worried that it was going to get back around to mum very quickly. So I kind of had to pull the pin and say, right, I'm doing it. And I was staying in a friend's hotel room. She was quite wealthy, but I was just sleeping on the floor. And I just had to get some liquid courage. And I used to drink a lot at the time because I was going through a lot of stuff. So I drank about 2 litres of Stanley cask wine, the red one.
0: 2 litres?
1: 2 litres, yeah. Oof, yeah, wow. I used to buy a box of 4 litres for a weekend.
0: Wow.
1: So I drank a lot of it. And then I rang mum from the balcony and I kind of just said, well, I've got something to tell you, which is how all these stories go. But how they don't always go is having a mother like mine who says, God bless her. She said, darling, I don't care. She's like, but I've just got one question. I'm like, okay, mum, what is it? Hit me. And she says, was it the Ken doll I gave you?

0: when you were six. And she did give me a candle when I was six. And I remember once a brown snake ran up her leg when she was in the yard. And I was so busy putting the pants on this candle that I didn't hear her screams. And so that candle is responsible for a few moments in our life.
1: Yeah, the problem with that, though, is the candle's pretty good looking, but there's a smooth hump between his legs. There's nothing there. That's right. He's not exactly what you'd call anatomically correct.
0: No. But I also said to her, I'm like, obviously the candle must have had something to do with it because all the women who had Barbies ended up as lesbians. So there is no correlation, I swear.
1: What about your father, though? How was he when he found out?
0: Well, I never told him directly because I knew that was a lost cause in my head. Which, you know, in a happy kind of coming of age movie, you might get that kind of result where you don't expect it, and you know everybody's happy at the end of the day. But I think he found out that I was gay either through my brother or through Facebook. Because we live in those times now. And he told my brother during one of my brother's visits with him in Toowoomba that he didn't like my lifestyle. And I think he intimated that it was disgusting. And that got back to me, I think quite innocently. They just thought, oh, well, your father said this. But I remember where I was when I got that phone call, and I remember the feeling being in my living room in Forest Lodge on a day off in 2014, I think it was. And it was like I'd been shot. I just
1: really,
0: felt, really,
1: why? Because he'd not been a part of your life.
0: No, at that point I hadn't spoken to him for 6 years. It's now been 10. He wasn't a part of my life. I had no reason to look up to him as a role model. But it was like he's one of the two people that's meant to love you, regardless. You know, without condition. And I think even if I didn't know how to articulate it at the time, I think I knew there and then that this was the proof I had already been looking for, that I was not capable of being loved. And that was like, you know, that was shattering to me. And I just remember sitting on the couch and crying.
1: You mean you don't deserve to be loved? Is that what you mean, or capable? There's a difference there, isn't there?
0: Well, I don't think, the way my anxiety rationalises it, and obviously this is not the logical part of me speaking, but the way my anxiety talks about this is, well, your dad doesn't love you, why should anyone else? Because in the order of people who are meant to love you, dad and mum are at the top, and then other people, if you're lucky and if you manage to convince them in the right way, might come on board.
1: Oh, Rick, that's such a cruel thought.
0: It's terrible.
1: And it's not it's not worthy of you. It's not true, of course.
0: No. I know it's not true, but how do you debate a feeling?
1: Can you be stern with it? Can you say seriously? Can you go stop that thought? Can you just stop it?
0: Stop it. Stop that.
1: Like yeah.
0: I can't even do stern words. How do I do stern words?
1: Oh, so are you getting over that? Are you moving through that?
0: It's taken 4 years, a lot of hard work and a lot of therapy, as it turns out, and a lot of really understanding friends. Because I put my friends through a lot in terms of that combative nature of going, well, you know, I mustn't be capable of being loved, so therefore why would my friends want to hang out with me? Why do these people put up with me? And I looked for every conceivable reason you could think of that might be true. And in so doing, annoyed a hell of a lot of them and really damaged a lot of relationships, thankfully, that I've been able to repair. But it was, you know, it was really hard.
1: You know, all your mum's hard work paid off, and you're a bright guy. So you were a candidate for a scholarship to Bond University. Mm. Tell me, though, about poverty kind of hobbles you even when you get to that point too, doesn't it?
0: Yeah, and I had no reason to expect that this would be so difficult. But, you know, I got to this, you know, I was shortlisted for this scholarship, which is essentially like being on Donald Trump's The Apprentice. Like, you've got to go to all these weird interviews and you've got to jump through hoops and play kind of like, you know, business games and prove that you're not just academically gifted because they had that on paper, but able to network.
1: Right. Does that assume you've come from a middle-class background, though?
0: It does. Yeah, it does, because I'd never done any of this stuff. And, I mean, these people who were shortlisted were all academically gifted, but they were also all from very well-off families, because Bond is that kind of, it's a private university.
1: People who know what a canape is.
0: Yes, a canape. Right. or how to use chopsticks. Yeah. Or how to, well, for a start, could afford to own a suit. I didn't have one. Or knew how to work a room. I mean, I still don't know how to work a room. I know how to split a room accidentally when I'm going for one of those canapes, but I haven't figured out how to get around to all the people all at once.
1: So nonetheless, you got a half scholarship and a cadet, and you became a journalist for the Gold Coast Bulletin. You know, there's...

0: your story's so interesting because people might look at your story and go, well, this proves that it is true. Yeah. If you do work hard, you knuckle down, you get the good marks, you can become someone like Rick Morton, who is a journalist with a national audience. He's greatly admired. He's articulate, has all these things. But the truth is, what about the people who aren't so magnificently clever like you, Rick? What about those people? Because it's only you deserve it. And well, it's only because you're gifted with intelligence.
1: Well, that's,
0: you
1: know? Well, I mean, I don't agree with your assessment, Richard, but I don't like that argument for that reason. I mean, people, so often you hear these tough luck stories about growing up, and then the message at the end is, if I can do it, so can you. Just pull yourself up by your bootstraps. It's just not right for a start. I don't remember making any of the right decisions. I made decisions haphazardly, like my brother did, and sometimes really, you know, in a really egregiously wrong way. And I made a heap of mistakes along the way. I am lucky that I was, you know, I was taught to read by my mum. Well, she says I taught myself to read. I don't know. But, you know, I had books in the house. They were Danielle Steele books, but they were books. And, you know, I had a loving mother. I think, you know, Trent Dalton was on your program and he said the only two things kids need is, you know, love from their parents and a quiet house. And I had that with mum. And my brother didn't because, you know, mum loved him, but he wanted love from his dad. And so I think that argument is just total bogus. It doesn't work. I'm lucky.
0: You've got a lovely quote on the front of your book from Christos Solkis. I remember what he told me once on this program about when his uncle took him to uni. And he said the first day he went to uni, he travelled a million miles away from his family. Have you ever had that feeling? Having become an educated, articulate person who is able to network now, who has access to this kind of national platform. Have you travelled a million miles away from where you've come?
1: Yeah, I think I have. And I know that in the early days, it was a really difficult adjustment. I mean, I know mum doesn't often get angry with me, but when she did in those early days, she'd be like, oh, everything, ever since you've gone to university, you've changed. And like, because I was learning things and I was saying, oh, maybe, you know, people do things differently out there. Maybe we can try doing this or maybe we could try putting chili in our food. You know, just really small things like that. I remember once we came home for lunch, I tell this story all the time, and I ordered for the first time in known Morton history, I ordered my steak medium rare, and my sister just looked at me and she said, oh, la-di-da rich boy. And I'm like, no, that doesn't cost any extra. It's a thing you can do. There are levels of steak. And so, you know, those small things are, I think, emblematic of how my life has changed, and it's just gotten deeper and bigger as I've grown up. But I've, you know, I've always had one foot in that other world.
0: Just finally, your mum said you were put on Earth by aliens to check up on us. So what are your findings, O. Rick Morton, of us puny humans?
1: I think I'd like to borrow from the great Douglas Adams and just say, I think the one message that we need to bring back to the aliens is apologies for all the inconvenience.
0: What an extraordinary story. And I absolutely loved having you on the show today, Rick. Thank you so much.
1: Thank you. Thank you for having me.
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I spoke with Rick Morton in 2018. Since we spoke, a lot has happened in Rick's life. He's continued his acclaimed reporting on social affairs. He's written several more books. Rick's most recent book on the robo-debt scandal, called Mean Streak, a full account of a government shakedown that stole billions from Australians by raising fake debts, won him the Prime Minister's Literary Award for non-fiction in 2025. Rick now lives in Paris, where he writes about his life in a newsletter called Nervous Laughter, and you can find a link to that on our website. Rick was recently back in Australia visiting his mum, Deb, who's in fine form, living in the house that Rick has bought for her. This conversation was made in the lands of the Gadigal, Turrbal and Jagera peoples. The executive producer was Pam O'Brien. I'm Richard Feidler. Thanks for listening.

0: Matt Coleman in Adelaide with ABC News. The youngest of the Bodies in the Barrels murderers has been seen in public for the first time since being paroled last month. George Yankovic has more.
1: With a grey beard, 46-year-old James Vlasakis has been filmed walking out of the Adelaide Pre-Release Centre, where he'll spend up to 12 months being monitored by authorities. It's the first time he's been photographed since being jailed 26 years ago for four of the 11 murders. Accomplices John Bunting and Robert Wagner remain in prison forever. Vlasakis testified against

0: them for a more lenient sentence. And while the state government tried to challenge his release, the parole board described him as a well-behaved prisoner who had been manipulated at a young age.
1: The final complainant in the criminal trial of Alan Jones has been accused of trying to get as much money as possible out of the broadcaster, Isabel Rowe reports.
2: A man known as Complainant A has accused Alan Jones of kissing and touching him without his consent when he was 17 at the broadcaster's Southern Highlands Farm Stay. The New South Wales local court has heard Mr. Jones helped the man's struggling mother refinance her home loan and paid more than $100,000 in their building and legal costs. Under cross-examination by Mr. Jones's lawyers, the man has been accused of trying to obtain as much financial assistance from Mr. Jones as he possibly could. The complainant said that was not true. Mr. Jones has pleaded not guilty to 21 charges of indecent assault and sexual touching in relation to five men.
1: The latest rental data shows that rents are flatlining in most capital cities and have even fallen in a few in the past 3 months. The Domain report suggests that despite severe rental shortages, landlords are struggling to increase rents due to tenants hitting their affordability limit. Domain economist Dr. Nicola Powell says that renters' budgets have been stretched by years of steep increases.
3: September quarter tends to be a seasonally weaker quarter, so it's not unusual to see slower rates of growth during this quarter. But I also think it points to an affordability ceiling for tenants. Multiple years of strong rates of rental growth, I think, really has had its toll on tenants, and budgets can only stretch so far.
1: The US military has paused operations in Japan's Okinawa Prefecture for discipline training. A Marine has been accused of murdering a woman, North Asia correspondent Natalie Whiting reports.
4: US troops based in Okinawa are being put on a month-long curfew, banned from drinking alcohol, and are undergoing discipline training after a Marine was arrested for allegedly murdering and robbing a local woman. 20-year-old Lance Corporal Devon Jacob Ballard has denied the allegations. Japan's Prime Minister Takeuchi Sanai has described the killing as extremely brutal and heinous, and lodged a strong protest with the US. The alleged crime has sparked protest and fueled existing discontent with US military presence in the region, which is seen as geostrategically important given its proximity to Taiwan. Natalie Whiting, ABC News, Tokyo.
1: A resident of Adelaide's Mile End says she wants better enforcement around stolen property. Two bikes were taken from her home this week. Coral Chandler says she was able to recover one bike from a nearby cash converters within 2 hours, while the other bike, a second-hand e-bike, remains missing. She's told 891 ABC Adelaide she believes that increased police resourcing could potentially help to recover property quicker.
5: There's a lot of kind of the paperwork that goes along with it, but if someone's really desperate and they're trying to get some money quickly, I don't think they care what they're signing. And they'll hand over their licence as well.
1: Jon Rahm is leaving LIV Golf after deeming proposed terms for the next version of the Breakaway Tour as unacceptable. The league filed for Chapter 11 bankruptcy protection in the United States. It secured possible financing to try to move forward with the 2027 season. Rahm's lawyer has told a hearing that the 31-year-old Spaniard has reviewed the proposed terms of LIV 2.0 and decided he would not be participating. The former world number one was arguably the most high-profile name to join the then Saudi-backed tour in late 2023. Formula One driver Valtteri Bottas has successfully cycled from Malaysia to Singapore in time for this weekend's Grand Prix. A 37-year-old Finn has taken to social media to confirm that he's completed the close to 420-kilometre journey, much of which was off-road and on gravel. South Australia's weather: Renmark, sunny 29, Mount Gambier, sunny 24, Port Lincoln, sunny 29, Port Pirie, sunny 32. Adelaide, sunny, a top of 28 degrees, currently 25. Tomorrow, showers, 23. Saturday, a possible morning shower, 20. ABC News.
6: G'day, I hope you're well. Welcome to The World Today. I'm Andy Park, coming to you from Gadigal Land in Sydney. This Thursday, rents flatline, even fall in some cases, as landlords find they've hit a ceiling on the rent they can charge. And a new Australian Parkinson's trial shows a potential slowdown or halt to the disease. You'll meet the lead researcher.
7: This is beyond my wildest dreams, to be frank. And so I think what we can do now is to start saying to ourselves, okay, well, dopamine is really important, but hopamine is really important too. So we actually want to be able to not get ahead of ourselves, but we now need to construct those studies that can help us to say,

0: payment is welcome.
1: It's all about managing your cash flow, making sure that you've got the money there to pay at the right time.
0: Tom is a business owner in southwest Sydney.
1: You've got your compliance side of things that you have to pay, your super and all those sorts of things that you have to pay on time. With the ATO, using your credit card to pay your tax bill buys you an extra 3-4 weeks where you can pay that money interest-free. It gives you an opportunity, a small window where you can operate and then get the timing right that when you pay your credit card off at the end of the month, it all works in.
0: Last week, the Australian Taxation Office announced it would stop accepting credit cards as payments from the 1st of December. The change is a response to the Reserve Bank's reforms to ban surcharge fees on card payments. The tax office says it would not be appropriate for it to absorb the cost of the surcharge because it's a government body, which means it would effectively transfer the cost to all taxpayers. Andrew McKellar is the chief executive of the Australian Chamber of Commerce and Industry.
2: That's a completely unacceptable situation. It puts small business in the squeeze. It is denying them a legitimate option, which many small businesses rely on to manage their cash flow.
0: Many businesses say they've had to either absorb the cost of surcharge fees since they're no longer able to charge them, or they've had to pass them on through price increases to customers. Andrew McKellar says the ATO is refusing to do what the RBA is asking from businesses.
2: I think there are many questions for the tax office to answer. When was this decision taken? Why has it been applied in this way? Why cannot the tax office face up to the same rules that small business has been expected to adhere to?
0: The ATO says its changes should only affect a small number of people. 2.3% of tax payments were made with credit cards in the 2024-25 financial year. But it's been forced to hold meetings with stakeholders this week to explain its stance. The Australian Chamber of Commerce and Industry wants the decision reversed. Small Business Minister Anne Ali told the ABC yesterday she expects the ATO to keep meeting with small business representatives. This morning, Housing Minister Claire O'Neill told Channel 9 Labor had real concerns about the changes and they'll take some finessing.
3: We encourage the ATO to come back to small business and talk to them about the effects of this.
0: But Andrew Charlton, the Assistant Minister for Science, Technology and the Digital Economy, says the government supports the decision.
4: The reason for that decision is that the government has said that if we're going to stop businesses from applying these surcharges, then it's appropriate to be consistent and for government agencies to not have these surcharges as well.
0: The opposition argues the ATO's made the wrong call. John O'Dunham is the Shadow Minister for Home Affairs.
5: I think this is problematic and I would hope that the ATO do consider reversing this, because otherwise we're going to have a lot of businesses struggling to find the cash to pay the bill that's owed. And if you can't pay it on time, of course, the ATO charge an exorbitant interest rate, which, again, I don't think is in the public interest.
0: Sydney builder Tom says he wants to see the government step in.
1: You can't keep chipping away at us, taking things and making things harder for us and expect us to sustain and survive in this sort of environment. It's a really tough time. Yeah, and I think the government's got it absolutely wrong. I hope the ATO change and reverse this decision.
0: The ATO didn't respond to the World Today's request for comment.
6: Bridget Fitzgerald reporting there. Well, if you're struggling to pay your rent, you're not alone. But there are hopes the worst of the price peaks could be over. The latest rental data shows rents are flatlining in most capital cities, have even fallen in a few cities in the past few months. There are signs it's happening because renters just can't afford to pay more, as Stephanie Smarr reports.
7: 23-year-old Oscar Waters is pretty fresh to the rental market.
8: I moved out only in the past year to a rental, and it's been definitely an adjustment moving from living with your parents to living out of home.
7: He says he's spending a third of his pay packet to rent a house in Perth with two others. That's the definition of rental stress. But with prices across the country so high, he counts himself lucky compared to others.
8: It's definitely a decent whack of it, and I'd much rather not be paying that, of course. But some people in my life are paying a lot more in rent.
7: He acknowledges he's one of many renters having to save slowly for their first home. But he's optimistic now that prices have started coming down.
8: For me, it feels like now it's something that's actually doable. It's something that in the future might be possible.

0: possible.
1: This Sydney cider, who's spending more than a third of his pay on rent, isn't feeling as positive.
2: I save $15 a week. Like, I'm doing my best. I'm not, like, buying food every day, but, yeah, 15 a week is not much each year, so we'll see.
1: Signs the nation's soaring rental market may have reached its peak have emerged from a report by real estate company Domain. It shows Sydney has recorded its first decline in house rents since December 2024, and nationally, other capital cities apart from Darwin and Hobart remained flat in September. Nicola Powell is an economist for Domain.
3: It tells us that Australia's rental market is losing momentum, but I think it also is very telling of the struggles that our rental market has seen, particularly for tenants. We have had multiple years of extreme rates of rental growth, and I think what is very clear this quarter is tenants are reaching their affordability ceiling.
1: She explains some tenants are being forced to reassess their options.
3: Ultimately, what you see is when tenants reach their limit, they start to compromise. They look to more affordable locations, more affordable property types, or they go into a house share or rent out a room. And I think one of the aspects that we're seeing are people staying at home for much longer because of the high cost of renting across our major capital cities and even into regional Australia.
1: But experts warn it's too early for tenants to breathe a sigh of relief. The Tenants Union of New South Wales CEO is Leo Patterson-Ross.
4: Vacancy rates are still very low. People are still reporting the pressure that finding a new home is very difficult, that there's many more applicants and there are homes available. And all of that puts pressure on the prices going up. Mm. Now, an individual household might not be able to afford the increased rent, but so long as someone in the system can pay for it or is willing to pay for it, then we're likely to see rents continue to rise.
1: He says the January to March period will be the real test.
5: Stephanie Smale there. Andy Park with you. 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Just search for The World Today. Overseas, and mourners across Israel are continuing to mark the third anniversary of the Hamas attacks on October 7. 1,200 people were killed and 251 people were taken hostage. The attacks sparked a devastating war in Gaza, which saw much of the strip flattened and claimed about 74,000 lives, according to the territory's health ministry. Here's Alison Schell.
6: Tens of thousands of people bowed their heads as they packed into a park in Tel Aviv.
7: I'm here today to remember, I'm here today to pay respect for the thousands of people who were injured and people who died sacrificing their lives, their families, their peace of mind for this country.
6: It's the third anniversary of the deadly Hamas-led October 7 attacks on Israel, the single deadliest day in the country's history. It's also the first anniversary since all hostages, living and dead, were returned home. But many are still searching for answers.
8: To rebuild trust, we also need the truth. We must know what happened. Without investigating the truth, we cannot fix and ensure it doesn't happen again.
6: As the country's election draws nearer, elsewhere in Tel Aviv, citizens expressed their outrage over the government's failure to prevent the war.
9: We will not forget and we will not forgive.
6: Linda Ben-Menashe is the president of the National Council of Jewish Women of Australia.
10: A lot of the commemorations involve families speaking out against the government, speaking out against the time it took for those hostages to come home.
6: Israel's retaliatory offensive after October 7 killed tens of thousands of Palestinians, destroyed much of Gaza, and displaced most of its roughly 2 million residents, many of whom are still living in tents. This man says his life has become defined by fear and terror.
11: Today marks 3 years since I became displaced. Honestly, we couldn't sleep tonight because Israeli aircraft were circling heavily overhead. They were terrorizing the children.
6: Around the world, rallies have been held in support of Gaza, from New York to Berlin to Mexico City.
12: What we need to do is organize ourselves and fight internationally, promote the defense of all people everywhere possible.
6: No events are expected.

0: It did in Gaza to mark the anniversary. Despite a ceasefire deal reached a year ago, strikes have continued. Some Gazans say they dream of an end to their nightmare. What is our fate? This man asks. 3 years have passed and we have entered the fourth. What is our destiny here in the Gaza Strip? We are exhausted. Our children are exhausted. For now, progress looks to be on hold. Israel says rebuilding will only begin after Hamas disarms, which Hamas says is conditional on Israeli soldiers withdrawing from the Strip. 3 years on, a new reality for Gazans still feels out of reach.
1: Alison Chow. Well, it certainly lacked the attendance of a big geopolitical apex predator like Donald Trump or Xi Jinping. It only had two world leaders from outside the Pacific. The Australian government-led pre-COP summit in Fiji and the rain-sodden Tuvalu was not without its critics. Climate Change Minister Chris Bowen, who, under a deal with Turkey for hosting rights, is the president of negotiations for COP31, and today hailed the success of the precursor event.
2: We agreed immediately that we should use pre-COP to give us the best possible launching pad for COP31 and to use it as an opportunity to give a voice to those who struggled to be heard at COPs for many years, small island developing states, best represented here by the Pacific.
1: Well, as the summit comes to a close today, the ABC's foreign affairs reporter Stephen Jedgetts has been reflecting on the meeting and joins me. Stephen, are these criticisms warranted, or was it just a good chance to make the Pacific family feel loved by Australian foreign policy?
3: Look, I think the answer lies somewhere in the middle. There's no doubt that the turnout at this conference has been deeply underwhelming. The government was absolutely hoping for some serious world leaders to show up. Now, of course, Pacific leaders who did show up in great number are serious players on the world scene, and they come from countries with enormous moral authority. But the brute reality here is that they are not the problem. Together, their contributions to global warming are almost negligible. So if the purpose of this was to bring world leaders to the Pacific to see the reality of climate change on the ground, then this pre-COP has fallen well short. That said, the government says there's still real value bringing ministers from several countries to the Pacific, including ministers from countries like the UAE, Turkey, and India, as well as the leaders who have come from some of the big multinational organisations who have at their disposal, at least in theory, billions of dollars for climate adaptation and the like. And they argue that even if the guest list was short of what they might have hoped for, it nonetheless played a valuable role bringing some of these heavyweights directly to Tuvalu to see the reality on the ground.
1: The Australian government has publicly defended the conference and the success of the conference. What has been said more privately?
3: Look, people acknowledge privately that they were disappointed to see so many leaders at first decline to come and then in some instances pull out. We saw a couple of last-minute pullouts that people couldn't have expected reasonably. For example, we were expecting to see the Prime Minister of Thailand, but then, and there's an irony here, there was severe flooding in Bangkok that effectively forced him to stay back home. Other pullouts are a bit more mysterious, but either way, there's no doubt that there's a level of disappointment in the Australian government over the turnout. That said, Pacific leaders that the ABC has spoken to over the last couple of days have made it clear that they're not necessarily blaming Australia for this. They say that, you know, if there was a disappointing turnout, then the blame for that should be borne by the countries that couldn't be bothered to make the trip to the Pacific to look the reality of climate change in the face. So there's a mixed vibe both in Canberra and in the Pacific, but two things seem pretty clear. One, this is a pretty underwhelming event. Two, Australia, at least in large part, doesn't seem to be copping the blame. And to some degree, it's still getting a fair amount of credit from Pacific countries for really trying to centre their narrative at the heart of climate negotiations in the Pacific.
1: The main COP gathering is, of course, next month in Turkey. How does all this shape up the agenda and how does it set the tone, if at all?
3: To some degree, it does set the tone because we're getting yet another declaration now from the Pacific around the urgency of the transition and the fact that climate change does represent, as we know, an existential threat. We're also getting a better sense today about some of the key preoccupations that are likely to shape the main COP conference when it comes up in Turkey next month, including a push for mass electrification and a huge uptake in solar panels, something Australia, of course, already leads the world on. But we're looking to see some sort of global global commitment to get a much larger amount of solar panels across millions of roofs around the world by 2035. There is less chat, it has to be said, about a phase out of fossil fuels and more of a focus on electrification and the benefits of electrification. That argument has plenty of resonance in a world profoundly disrupted by the war in Iran and to the fossil fuels that flow through the Strait of Hormuz. I don't think this will be a COP that has any revelatory breakthroughs, but clearly Australia and Turkey see an opportunity there in this disrupted world to push the economic case and the energy security case for electrification and clean energy.
1: Foreign Affairs reporter Stephen Jedgetts. For the first time, an Australian-led trial has found evidence that an experimental drug can lessen inflammation in the brains of people at high risk of Parkinson's disease, potentially slowing or even stopping the disease's development. Professor Simon Lewis from Macquarie University's Brain Institute and Clinic led this study, and he joins me in the studio. Professor, welcome to you. Tell me, who participated in this trial?
4: What we know is that people that start acting out their dreams for no good reason, so I'm not talking about sleepwalking, I'm talking about fighting, kicking, punching, jumping out of bed. If you don't have a good reason to be doing that, the chances over a lifetime of coming to see a doctor like me with Parkinson's or related disease is over 90%. So we were looking for those people who had no sign of Parkinson's, but all they were doing was acting out their dreams. And then we were looking for subtle features, maybe a little slowness, but also things like losing a sense of smell, which is a prodromal feature as well, and some colour discrimination, so visual effects. And so we enriched the sample with people we thought were at risk of getting the disease.
1: And what did the study find?
4: So what we saw from the research previously was that those people at risk of getting the disease have increased levels of inflammation in their brain. And interestingly, that inflammation actually predicts how many dopamine cells they start losing over the next few years. So in actual fact, what we wanted to do was a trial targeting the inflammation. And the study used a clever PET scan to look at levels of inflammation before and after 12 weeks of taking the drug in a placebo and a drug group. And what it showed was a statistically significant reduction in a region of the brain that is important for movement and clearly related to Parkinson's. And more so, even after 12 weeks after washout of taking the drug for 12 weeks and then 12 weeks later, we actually saw physical improvements, a small improvement in those patients who don't yet have Parkinson's and a deterioration in those people that were on the placebo. And that's quite staggering that we should see a statistically significant difference. These people are working, they don't have a disease, but we're already seeing perhaps a signal that this drug may be impacting the longer term future and progression.
1: So how did it feel for you seeing these people's lives changed? I mean, this must be the most rewarding part of your work.
4: I think it's, I think the word I used was staggering when I set the trial up. And this trial is a very Sydney story. So it's a small biotech, Syntara from Sydney, who had the drug, then funded by philanthropy. So Parkinson's UK. So these are, you know, done on a smell of an oily rag studies. And it was like, well, what can we get away with the least thing that we might see a signal and who knows? Well, this is beyond my wildest dreams, to be frank. And so I think what we can do now is to start saying to ourselves, okay, well, dopamine is really important, but hopamine is really important too. So we actually want to be able to not get ahead of ourselves, but we now need to construct those studies that can help us to say, okay, this really could change the game. So bigger studies in patients who are prodromal, and actually probably people who are recently diagnosed with Parkinson's, I believe that they should be targeted and probably could respond to a drug that works like this.
1: So this was a stage two trial. Yeah. Obviously, inflammation is really becoming very obvious in terms of its impact on the association of Parkinson's in the brain. Where to next? Where does this go next, do you think?
4: Unfortunately, these things take money. So as I mentioned, it's a small company in Sydney. They're a big pharma out there who, you know, drop this kind of money. This start trial alone costs 6 million Australian. So the fact of the matter is that a more significant study is going to have more zeros. And I think that what we're hoping is that people will see these results and really be bold and invest in what we think actually is the first time this study has ever been done, this kind of targeting prodromal patients. We've shown engagement on the target we think is really important and incredibly physical changes in people who don't yet have a disease. So I think there's a lot of optimism there. We just now need to get the package right and work out how we do the next studies.
1: Thank you so much for joining me, Professor.
4: It's been my pleasure.
1: That's Professor Simon Lewis from Macquarie University's Brain Institute and Clinic. Well, finally today, Krista Pike, the first woman set to be executed in Tennessee in more than

0: 200 years, is awake after surviving two lethal injections. The state's Department of Corrections has been ordered by a judge to preserve all evidence from the failed execution of the 50-year-old who was sentenced to death for her role in the 1995 torture and murder of her classmate Colleen Slemmer. Kimberly Price has the story.
1: It's an unprecedented case that's captured global headlines. Now Krista Pike, the woman who received two lethal injections in a failed execution attempt in Tennessee, has woken up. Randy Spivey is one of her lawyers.
2: On Monday night, it was our understanding that Krista was brain dead and that life support would be removed the next day. But on Tuesday, to the shock of everyone, Krista woke up and began talking.
1: And while she survived, Randy Spivey says his client is facing a long road to recovery.
2: She has a blood clot in one of her arms. She has pneumonia. She is not able to swallow. Both of her arms and hands are tremendously swollen. And we do not know what, if any, function she will regain in her arms.
1: Randy Spivey wasn't in the room when Krista Pike woke up, almost a week after the bungled attempt, but says she was angry and confused. The legal team's attention now turning to the 50-year-old's future.
3: We continue to ask Governor Lee to commute Krista's death sentence. After all we have seen and all that we still do not know, it is unimaginable that the state would try to execute her again.
4: Clark Reeves, Davidson County Chancery Court is now in session.
1: The case is back in court, with Tennessee Judge Aisha Miles ordering the preservation of relevant evidence from the execution attempt.
5: As a primary matter, we want all drugs, syringes, IV lines, tubing that are within the state's possession, needles, catheters, medical supplies, restraints, gurneys, anything that was in the actual room needs to be preserved and maintained. That would include waste.
1: Krista Pike was convicted of murder and torture 30 years ago, after the 1995 killing of her 19-year-old classmate Colleen Slemmer. Ms. Slemmer's mother had travelled to Tennessee to witness the execution, which her family saw as justice, but the failed attempt renewed their trauma. Deborah Denno, a professor at Fordham Law School in New York, has studied execution methods. She says the legal pathway is now in a grey area.
6: Her attorneys asked the state governor to step in and to commute her sentence, but the governor hasn't seemed to have said anything, in which case then it would go up possibly to the Tennessee Supreme Court.
1: The Supreme Court, Deborah Denno says, could commute her sentence to life in prison without parole.
6: If that doesn't work, Tennessee is going to try to execute her. Her attorneys in response could say, look, this is double jeopardy. The state of Tennessee carried out this execution, and for whatever reason, she survived this execution.
1: In the wake of the failed execution, Tennessee's Correction Commissioner, Frank Strada, resigned, while Governor Bill Lee halted executions pending an independent inquiry.
0: Kimberly Price with that story, and that's all from the World Today team this Thursday. Thanks for your company. I hope I can join you at the same time tomorrow. I'm Andy Park. Enjoy the rest of your day.
7: Sonia and Jules for breakfast.
8: 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Craig Caldicott, is this a step forward?
9: Definitely a step back.
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9: A number of people come before the courts without representation, and the only thing that they can put up is a good character reference.
7: Breakfast with Sonia and Jules, 891 ABC Adelaide. This is Afternoons with Joe Laverty on 891 ABC Adelaide.
11: What should you definitely not get rid of, even if in the frenzy of decluttering you're like, just get rid of it all?
12: Don't throw out the things that you want to convey who you really were to the people that are left behind. But also at the same time, you don't care what people think of you when you go. And I've seen jokes about write down some really weird diary entries to spook everyone.
11: That's really a horrible gift to leave to everybody behind.
7: Joe Laverty.
11: Hello, wonderful to be with you. Oh, that botched execution in Tennessee. We read about it today and how she woke up and her first words were, where am I? You can only, I mean, if you are in the presence of mind to wake up and probably realise that you were to be executed and then you've woken up somewhere,

0: the question of where am I could be existential, right? Not am I in hospital? Am I in prison? Am I, where am I is a much broader question. I did see that there were obviously lots of memes going around after this. You probably saw some yourself. I did see one which was just a picture of some beautiful Tennessee wilderness, and it said, if you're having a bad day today, if you've done anything wrong at work, Tennessee Correction Services want you to hold their beer. This is something that people will be talking about for generations to come, I'm sure of that. And it will almost certainly be in tomorrow's News of the Week quiz on afternoons. So if you play along, keep that one in your back pocket. Lovely to be with you today. It is just after 12:30. You know this, South Australia was a pioneer when it banned social media for kids under 16 years old. The laws came into effect about 10 months ago. Today, the Children's Commissioner has released a report into how young people think it's going. I think there are a lot of surprises in here, actually. So I'm looking forward to catching up with the Children and Young People's Commissioner in just a moment. And one of the world's favourite operas is coming to town. Even if you've never seen it, you probably know this song. Even 150 years ago, this was considered a banger. It is Carmen by Georges Bizet. Two of the stars of the show are going to be here to meet you very shortly. And, by the way, I have two double passes to give away to see Carmen by State Opera South Australia. So listen closely to our chat and get ready to call in to answer a very easy question based on that conversation. So that's going to be in, I'm going to say half an hour or so from now. Hope you can stick around. Here are your songs for today.
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0: looking forward to those tunes. I hope you are looking forward to them as well. I'm Joe Laverty. It is 25 to 1. South Australia was the very first place to legislate a social media ban for kids under the age of 16. And you'll recall that in the lead-up, there was a lot of commentary about how and if it would work, what effect it may have on our young people. Everyone was talking about it right around, not only Australia, but around the world. And the ABC's BTN did some excellent coverage. So just before the ban came into place on December 10, BTN asked South Australian kids, teenagers, how they felt about the ban. This is what they said.
1: Yeah, I feel like the ban has to happen at some point because it's not regulated at all and people have access to, like, so many different things that they probably shouldn't have access to.
2: But I think that it does have a lot of pros because a lot of people are immature.
3: I don't think it'll change much because people will fake their age to get into social media.
4: Why? Why'd you do this to us? Why?
1: I would never give up social media until the day I die, no. It just no.
0: If you get a chance, go and have a look at it on that BTN because the kid who's going, why? Why did you do this to us? Obviously destined for the stage. South Australia's Commissioner for Children and Young People has just released a report into how young people think it's going, which has found some surprising results. Dr. Kylie Henniker is South Australia's Commissioner for Children and Young People. So your survey captured the earliest days and months of the ban. What did you find?
5: Hi, Jo. It's great to be here and thanks for having me on. We decided to do this survey as soon as the ban came in just to get that immediate sentiment. And as you can hear from the young people on the BTN show, they have some really interesting views. They're not always negative about these things. They've got some really balanced and not always black or white. So we did an initial survey.

0: just at the start of the ban in December last year, and then we did another survey about 4 months later to kind of test their sentiment. And I think what was important is not only to see how they were experiencing the ban, whether or not it was being implemented and whether or not they were finding workarounds, as I think one young person predicted, but also just how it impacted their well-being. And I think what's been, you know, really interesting is just how important, you know, social media is linked to so many broader issues in their lives. It's not just simply about accessing technology.
1: You did have some very handy infographics on some of those things you've pointed out, like how things have changed or even if they've changed since the ban has come in and whether you found a workaround. So how many people felt like things hadn't really changed? They're still on social media.
0: Yeah, well, what was great about the survey is that previously when, you know, nationally surveys have been done, we've sort of treated young people as one, you know, united group. We haven't really analysed their different impacts on, you know, based on whether or not they had social media to start with, whether or not they lost their, you know, access to their accounts, and whether or not they retained their accounts. So this analysis is really, I guess, a first for us to really understand the differential impacts. What's interesting is about 41% of those surveyed lost access to some or all of their accounts. It's a slightly higher number percentage than what has been coming through nationally. It's not a representative sample, I need to point out, but it is still a really quite a large number of young people. About 10% were finding workarounds to maintain access. And the other interesting thing is about 3/4 of those who responded did have some access to social media before the ban. So we aimed to try to get 13 to 15-year-olds responding. We had about, you know, half of them were about age 13. So it gives you an idea of, you know, when young people are accessing social media accounts, and it is certainly 13 at least.
1: This is 891 ABC Adelaide, your afternoon's program, and you're hearing from Dr. Kylie Henniker, who is the SA Commissioner for Children and Young People. You had a Wyala focus group, Dr. Henniker. What was that about?
0: I did. It's always important to go and, you know, meet the young people where they're at. And it was such a fascinating conversation because, you know, initially you ask who has actually lost access to their accounts. This was just a few weeks after the ban had come in. There was only one young person who had lost their account at that point. They felt really quite negative, as you'll see in the report. A lot of the comments that have been, you know, published are the more negative ones, but this was right at the outset. But what I noticed change when I started asking the young people about what would they like to see happen differently, how would they like online spaces to be safer for them to be able to access, their whole demeanour and the whole energy in the room changed. And they absolutely flooded me with ideas and solutions for how, you know, they would like things to change in future. They were absolutely sharing adult concerns about the safety of digital platforms, concerned about cyberbullying and predatory behaviour. But really, I think what's important is that for this generation, they're the first generation who, you know, have existed with digital media, you know, as part of their world from the beginning. Mm. So, you know, it's so important to us to understand how do they use social media, and connection to others is such an important part of that. So what I was surprised with was that even those young people who had never had access to social media reported, you know, some of the negative impacts of the ban. And part of that is that they were disappointed that some of their friends hadn't been banned.
1: Oh, wow.
0: Which is quite interesting.
1: Did you get their name but and also, number so you could report them?
0: No, exactly. I mean, thankfully, I'm not the regulator. So, you know, my role is to make sure that, you know, their views are heard. And I think the depth of what they've come up with, some of their solutions and, you know, but what's really interesting, and I think this is positive, a little glint of positivity from the report, is that, you know, when we ask them how important is social media for you to connect with others, you know, those who had never had social media rated that really quite low, about a third of them, whereas those that had, you know, retained their accounts, about 60%, those that had lost their account, 76%. So if you don't have access to it,

0: you connect with others in other ways. And so I think this is a bit of a signal to us in future, for future generations as they're entering into this space, that there is hope.
1: What I really thought was excellent in reading the report was that kids, that they're saying what we would like is free or at least affordable, accessible and welcoming places to spend times with friends in person. Whenever you see a group of kids in there, they seem to be up to no good hanging around the shops or hanging around in parks or whatever. It's because they don't have anywhere better to go. And so to have somewhere like this is just such a, it's such an elegant solution that they've asked for themselves. So could you elaborate a little bit on that?
0: Yeah, absolutely. And that is something that I was, I wasn't surprised, because I have to say, you know, a lot of the youth participation, engagement and activities that we run, young people want to connect in person. They want to meet with others who are like-minded. They want to hear about diverse ideas and, you know, but the coming together is the key thing. And, you know, often they refer to it as third spaces. So, you know, access to spaces where it's not school, it's not work, but they can just be. And I think our challenge, you know, as a society is that we have a bit of a fear around letting young people just be in spaces.
1: That's because we know what we got up to.
0: Well, you know, but we didn't always have the spaces. We kind of got up to it anyway. And I guess the question is, you know, do they get up to it anyway? Mm. How can we, you know, encourage them to do it in a safe way? And how can we encourage them to also develop the responsibility to respect spaces that they might inhabit? So, you know, what I'm sort of discovering is that in any program we run, look, online is a great way for young people to connect, but really more and more they're wanting to connect in person. Mm. And so I think our job is to look, there are spaces everywhere where young people could be and could, you know, just meet each other and connect, but where they're not allowed to access it. They often tell us, you know, they love the libraries, but then they're moved on because they're a bit noisy. skate parks are fantastic. You know, we know the one on the West Terrace is just flooded with kids all the time, but, you know, just other places. It doesn't have to be formal activities either. I think adults like to step in and try to provide these things. Sometimes it's a little bit too constructed.
1: Yes, yeah, and not, you know, constructed in the way that the young people really want. And this is, no. I'm not surprised to hear this tone from you, not only as being the Commissioner for Children and Young People, but one of the conclusions that you've made in the report is that children and young people are citizens now.
0: Yes.
1: What do you mean by that?
0: I think when we think about them and, you know, as citizens now, it shifts our mindset from always, you know, that the only way to be a citizen is to vote. And without a vote, you know, we can think about them as in the future being able to influence and inform decisions that are made. But I think when we shift that thinking into how can they be citizens now, what we're doing is not only seeing them as rights holders, but also as having some responsibility to shaping the communities around them. I think, you know, I'm hearing a lot from young people that they feel very overwhelmed about all of the challenges and, you know, the ecosystem around them is, you know, is very challenging. They're worried about their futures financially. They're worried about, you know, will they have housing, mental health. We know that climate change has been worrying them for a long time. The main issue here is for adults, this feels, you know, really overwhelming. But for young people, it's insurmountable if they don't have their voices heard when we're making decisions and if they don't feel like they can have some sense of influence over, you know, where we end up landing when we're trying to resolve some of these complex issues.
1: It's very good to speak with you. Thank you for your time, Dr. Kylie Henniker, South Australia's Commissioner for Children and Young People. It is 12:45 on 891 ABC Adelaide, and I'm Jo Laverty. We have our daily panel coming up. That's in 15 minutes from now, 20 minutes from now. And we've got two other guests coming, each with an excellent, excellent thing to offer, conversation to offer that I hope you are getting involved with. Mine is an observation that I made today. So I haven't driven my car for a little while. I was on leave. I was interstate. Anyway, I got in the car for the first time today, and it's got covered in dust. It hasn't been raining. But what I really noticed was on the back of my windscreen, where the windscreen wiper is that spiders have made their homes where the windscreen arm is. So there's just spider webs everywhere. And I looked and I thought, do I clean that off?

And I just left it. And so I was a little bit, I know I shouldn't be, but I was a little bit self-conscious about the spider webs on the back of my car. And then when I was at the traffic lights on Northeast Road, so the traffic lights were, there were a lot of cars to observe. Lots of cars had the same spider webs on that arm, on the back windscreen arm. And I thought, oh, that's not so bad. But that, while I was checking out, I was doing my own little survey about who's got spiders on the back of their car. What I noticed was actually less about the spider webs and more about how many cars don't even have the back windscreen wiper. I thought, I saw one, I thought, oh, it must have been knocked off. And then I reckon I would have seen half a dozen cars that do not even have that back windscreen wiper. And they're all modern cars or electric vehicles. It seemed to be only the older cars that have the back screen window wipers. And then I spent a lot of time, and I'm still wondering, how do you clean your back windscreen if you don't have a back windscreen wiper? So I want to know, are you someone who does not have a back windscreen wiper? What, please explain how you clean your back windscreen. Do you have to do it manually? Is there some kind of device going on that you cannot see if you're just looking at it at the traffic lights? Let me know. 1-300-222-891 is my telephone number. So we'll talk, that's my topic, is essentially probably a bit about how do you feel about your car being a bit dirty? What about the spiders that live, your resident insects that live in your car? Or have you got a car that's so modern, maybe it doesn't have a back windscreen wiper. Maybe it doesn't have a lot of other things that much older cars that you've owned have. That's my topic for today. Give me a call, 1-300-222-891. You're Joe Laverty. This is your afternoons program. It's 10 to 1.

0: Well, I hope you're having a bit of a flat afternoon. That helped you out, Kiki D. I've got the music in me, 891 ABC Adelaide. I'm Joe Laverty. Thank you for all the messages about whether or not you have the windscreen wiper on your back window, whether or not you have cobwebs in it, and if you don't have the windscreen wiper, where it is, and if you've got a modern car, what else don't you have? This text came through saying, spooky, I just pulled into the car park and there are 3 out of 7 that don't have a rear wiper. Thank you for doing the survey for me. Did you know that that was a thing? Because when I saw, I felt like I was in the Matrix and I'd taken the blue pill, or whichever one it is that opens your eyes to reality. I was like, what is going on with all the back screen window wipers? It's 7 minutes away from the latest in the news.
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0: 7 minutes away from the news. Cheryl's from the Mid-North. Hello, Cheryl. Do you have a windscreen wiper on your back window?
11: I do on the car that I've got now. My most modern car is from 2005.
0: Yes.
11: But I've only got it because since we've been in the country, I escaped from Adelaide, you see.
0: Oh, well done.
11: we've got all unsealed roads around us. Mm. So it's either got covered in mud or it's got covered in dust. And the only clean spots on my car are the back window and the front window.
0: So you worked out how to use the back windscreen wiper, because I don't know how to use mine, even though I've had my car for years and years.
11: You should have a button.
0: I know that there is somewhere. But there's so many buttons, and one you turn one way and one the other. Anyway, that's probably why there's spider webs all over it, Cheryl.
11: Yeah, well, I don't go for real modern cars. I don't like cars that talk to me.
0: What about when you were a kid? Did you have cars that had the windscreen wiper on the back?
11: No. We had an ordinary Falcon and an E.H. Holden, and I had a Hillman Gazelle, which I've still got, and put on the road. So I've got it on historic plates now, so that's all right.
0: I imagine then, so if cars just generally didn't come with the back windscreen wiper, at some point the back windscreen wiper would have been a selling point, you would think. Look, you can get the back windscreen wiper with this new model Ford.
11: Yeah, that's about how it happened. Mm. Also, the fact that I used to say to my dad when we were travelling, I said, why don't you get a windscreen wiper and put on the back? And this was before anybody thought about it. Well, I could have made a mess.
0: You should have done it, Cheryl. Oh, my gosh. thanks for the call. Lovely to chat with you. It's 5 minutes away from the news. Have you heard about the great 9-1 debate? It is happening on Sunday, October 18 at Adelaide Town Hall. This is a 2 p.m. thing, a very civilised time. Team Jules versus Team Sonia on the topic. The English language has never sounded better. And the first members of the team were revealed on 891 ABC Adelaide Breakfast this morning.
12: So there is no staunch defender of the English language than the first member of my team. Someone who stands up for, I won't say the Queen's English or the King's English because he's a Republican, but he is well known for his defence of correct English and correct grammar, and he is the first member of my team, Mr. Peter Gers. Good morning, Peter.
13: Gosh, the moon's bright.
14: Jules says you're a defender of the English language, but yes, I would suggest you're just a pedant.
13: Yes, I am.

0: So I'm arguing what? That the English language is falling apart.
1: That's right, Peter.
2: All right, and who would be better to go up against Peter Gerz? I was trying to think who would be a good foil to a man like this. Who has his measure? Who does things differently? Who likes to skirt on the edges? There is no one better than Hans the German. Hello,
3: oh
2: welcome to Team
3: God.
2: Sonia.
3: Sonia, finally, Germans united.
1: Gerz, Schiller, Feldhoff and Hans.
2: It is 8-9 Hun, isn't it?
1: So, Hans, you play fast and loose with the English language at times, don't you?
3: Not only with the English language, but also with my dating life. Thank you, Jules. As you are aware, English is my second language, so who better to defend it than me?
1: Now, this is going to be a little bit of a roast as well as a debate and a discussion on the English language. We can say that you can throw out the debating rule book if both of you want to. Have you debated before, Peter?
0: Occasionally, but I wasn't a debater at school. We were too poor.
2: No, I reckon you just do monologues, Peter, don't you? What about you, Hans? Have you got a history in debating?
3: No, Sonia, I do not have a history in debating. In fact, I don't like arguing with people.
1: You're all love and no hate, Hans.
3: Absolutely. It's like the peace treaty over here, honey.
2: Well, I hope that you're going to fire up on Sunday week then for us, Hans, because I need your firepower.
3: Something tells me I might be able to. Something tells me there's a debater lurking within me, Sonia.
0: And you did a marvellous job on that Johnny Farnham tribute show, Hans. Singing Sadie and Raindrops. You were marvellous. But what a pity nobody saw it.
3: Well, funny you should mention that, Peter, because it is now going to cinemas around Australia with tickets on sale today. You go
0: and see Tom to hear you sing Sadie the Cleaning Lady.
1: Hans.
3: You're going to be paying in more ways than one after this debate, honey.
4: So if you would like to get along to the Great 9-1 debate, tickets are free and easy to get. Just text us the word, the one word, debate, 0467922891, just that one word, and you'll get an automatic link back. But the topic is the English language has never sounded better. And I feel like there is going to be a clear winner already. I picked up in the op shop a book of Shakespeare's insults, and I just opened up to a random page. Here's an insult. It says, the common curse of mankind, folly and ignorance, be thine in great revenue. Heaven bless thee from a tutor, and discipline come not near thee. That's Shakespeare. So we've gone into our text line just to have a look at some of the insults we've received in the last 24 hours. I'm going to say bleep instead of a few swear words. Oh, shut up and stop your fiddle, beep, beep, beep around. So that's one of the insults that we got on the... And then there was eat, beep, beeper, beeper. Report the real news, you mutts. That was another. So who was better at even coming up with insults? Was it old English or modern English? That'll probably be part of the debate. The Great 9-1 debate. If you want a ticket, text us the word debate on 0467 922 891.
5: If it's being talked about in your community...
6: It's not illegal to buy tobacco, and I think this is a question that needs to be considered. Why are there no sanctions for people who are essentially creating the market for organised crime?
5: It's on 891 ABC Adelaide.
7: Good afternoon, Richard Davies with ABC News. Snowtown murderer James Spiridon Vlasakis has been filmed leaving the Adelaide Pre-Release Centre after having his parole confirmed almost a month ago. The 46-year-old moved from a South Australian prison to the Pre-Release Centre in Adelaide's northern suburbs last month. He was the youngest of the four perpetrators involved in the Bodies in the Barrel serial killings between 1992 and 1999. Vlasakis was handed a life sentence with a non-parole period of 26 years for his involvement in the murders of Fred Brooks, Gary O'Dwyer, David Johnson and his half-brother Troy Ude. Adelaide GP Rod Pearce says he's concerned communication between the state's hospitals and primary care physicians is breaking down. He says he had sought advice from hospital staff over the phone on several occasions in the last year and was told they were too busy, leading his patients to present to the emergency department. He's told 891 ABC Adelaide better communication is needed to avoid adding pressure to the state's overwhelmed EDs.
8: There's a lack of communication between a hospital sector that we appreciate is under pressure, and their response to that is they've got to survive, but

0: less knowledge with what's happening in the community, what they can and can't send out to us, what we can and can't do, is becoming a greater gap.
1: Opposition leader Angus Taylor has defended the coalition's migration policy amid reported concern from a major rideshare company. Under the proposal, the coalition would reduce the amount of temporary visa holders by around 650,000 over 4 years. Today, Didi is quoted in Nine Papers as saying proposed immigration changes across the political spectrum risk tightening rideshare driver supply. But Mr. Taylor says the coalition's policy is based on what's right for Australia.
2: We're not going to set immigration policy in this country based on lectures from Uber Eats. You know, we'll do it based on what's right for Australia. Let's be clear. I mean, you know, if big overseas American companies want to lecture us on immigration policy, we'll do it for what's right for Australians.
1: The latest rental report from Domain reveals landlords are struggling to increase rents despite severe rental shortages. Ariana Levy reports.
3: While those rents are stalling, they still are very much at record highs. Traditionally, over the last few years, when you had low supply, that pushed rents up higher, and that's because it was a perfect formula. Low vacancy rates, low supply created quite significant demand. But this data is showing for the first time that affordability is actually playing a much larger role, and effectively that model is starting to reach its limit or its cap. Concerns still largely remain around Australia's housing supply, and economists say that rental pressures won't start to ease until that is addressed.
1: Life insurance companies are now legally banned from using genetic test results to deny people cover or change or to charge them more. From today, a new law stopping that discrimination applies to new contracts, while those with an existing policy also don't need to reveal genetic test results. Legal and genomic expert at Monash University, Associate Professor Jane Tiller, says customers still need to disclose an actual diagnosis of disease.
4: If you have had or have a diagnosis of cancer or any other disease, you do have to tell an insurer that. But a genetic test that shows you have a future risk of developing that disease is something that is now protected.
1: Business leaders are up in arms over Cricket Victoria's decision to sell tickets that allow people to work remotely from the Sheffield Shield. Alexandra Alvaro explains.
5: The $16 work from the Shield ticket gets you entry to a function room, access to Wi-Fi, a free hot drink, and what Cricket Victoria is calling the best seat in the house at Junction Oval, allowing fans to work remotely while watching the match. Cricket Victoria Chief Executive Nick Cummins says the tickets have been popular and they're looking to expand capacity.
6: I believe that there's a productivity crisis at the moment in Australia and we're just trying to do our bit.
5: But the Victorian Chamber of Commerce and Industry says people's passion for cricket is such that it deserves their full attention, and so does work, advising people to take the day off instead.
1: Checking South Australia's weather, showers and thunderstorms developing in the far west during the afternoon, moving east and reaching the Eyre Peninsula in the evening. Thunderstorms may be severe with damaging wind gusts west of about Ceduna. Port Lincoln 29, Port Pirie 32, Renmark 29, Mount Gambier 24. Adelaide, a fine and sunny afternoon ahead, a top of 28 forecast. It's currently 26.8. Tomorrow, showers and 23. Saturday, a possible morning shower with a top of 20. ABC News.
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8: Fantastic news. Narelle's ankle was named National Rural Woman of the Year. Hello, Narelle. What was it like when your name was called out? 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
11: 3,000 young fish going into the reservoir. Is that an exciting number, Asher?
12: Yeah, 2,800 went in at the yearling size. The biggest went over 5.5 kilos and one of them actually got caught today. So the record's being done.
7: Joe Laverty.
11: We have our daily panel coming up for you in just a moment. A couple of topics you will absolutely love. About airplane etiquette and also about the way that we view women's sport, AFL in particular, compared with how we view the men's sport. And if you saw the AFLW and the big brawl that happened on the field between the women and you felt differently about it than perhaps you would have if you'd seen the same kind of brawl

0: text one word, just debate. So I've got a few people texting how many, they say debate and how many tickets they want. They've sent me debate and their name. You just have to send the one word. And then you'll get a link and you can put all of that information in. So one word. So if you've already sent other words, please resend it so that we can get you the link. The word debate, no punctuation, no nothing. Nothing, just the word debate. That's all we need.
1: People, pundits and pros.
0: Your guest today, Christy Carter, who is an executive coach and leadership facilitator. Hello, lovely to see you. And Maddie Williams, who is a travel enthusiast and staunch middle seat avoider, among many other things. Hello, Maddie. Thank you for coming in.
2: Happy to be here. Thank you.
0: Let's start with you, Maddie, about flying. You're a staunch travel enthusiast. What's your topic for today?
2: I was very fortunate to have a little work travel this last week on a European trip, and I have realised that I think we need to set some widely accepted rules on reclining seat etiquette. I believe in Australia there is no domestic flight in which you should ever recline your seat. I don't think we're there that long and it's not that hard to sit upright. I think if you're going internationally, I think anything over 6 hours, you're allowed to do a recline, but it must be upright again for food service and then you can recline again. I also think it's polite to perhaps have a little peer around before you pop your recline back to avoid some sort of international incident.
0: So was this triggered by anything in particular, Maddie?
2: The fact that I was crammed in economy for something like 13 hours really does give you time to think about it. Mm. But yes, on this particular flight, there would have been three or four people in my immediate eye line in my section who had to be reminded to put their seats up during food service. And I just think that's really impolite and also incredibly uncomfortable for the person sitting behind you. We know that flying, and especially in economy, is already pretty terrible. And I think that the very least we could do is just have a little bit of self-awareness, pop it up, and let everyone eat their meal, at least in the peace that we can have.
0: Certainly as seats have become smaller and smaller in the space, they're maximising as much space as they can get on every single aircraft. All the little things that we used to take for granted for the last however many decades are really becoming such irritants, like bringing all of your baggage on, for example, trying to avoid extra baggage costs by putting it under the plane, by bringing it into the plane instead. Is this something that you have any thoughts on as well at all, Christy?
3: Yeah, so I'm nearly 6 foot tall, so this topic's quite triggering for me, and it brings back memories of a Polish flight I took back in 2023, and I was fortunate and blessed to have the very last back seat in economy, the one that backs onto the lavatories that you can't actually recline.
2: Oh, no.
3: And because I'm so tall and have such long legs, I can't actually fit my legs in directly. Like, I have to put them on an angle just to fit. And so I was crammed into this seat on a long haul flight, and there was a short woman in front of me that put her seat back, and I actually yelped because it was jamming my feet. So I absolutely agree that we need some etiquette and just some social awareness. And I agree, like, I'll never recline on a economy just because I feel the pain when someone does that to me. But if there's a kid or something like that behind me on a long haul flight, I will, just because I need the extra space.
0: Yes, oh, they probably wouldn't notice either.
2: No, and I don't mind if there's an adult behind me. I think that that's fair. I think we just all need to kind of like give each other the nod when we're about to do it and be like, all right, it's recline time.
0: Everyone does it at the same time. Is that what you're suggesting?
2: It could be automated. They could literally the clear and then press the button. And so that's the problem. Maybe that we're all allowed to operate it ourselves.
3: Yes.
2: And as we know, the public as a people cannot be trusted. So I think it should be all recline and then all set up right when it's time to wake up.
0: Automated. It's an opt-out system. If you don't want your chair to be reclined at this time, you have to opt out. And no one's at a disadvantage because the person in front of you won't mind that you're not reclined. You're the only one at a disadvantage. Maddie, you need
2: idea.
0: To pioneer this. Get AI involved. Sell it to the big conglomerates.
2: Yeah, 100%. I will. That's part of when you sign up, you've got to like tick all your preferences. Like, what sort of meal do you want? Do you want a window or an aisle? Are you opting in for the automatic recline and incline? I'm into it. I would.
0: Christy, are there other ways that your height affects you that perhaps inconsiderate people don't even realise because they're not aware of how taller people behind or in front of them are affected?
3: It's mostly just seats and buses as well. Buses, I can't fit my legs straight. I have to put it to the side. Yeah, it's

0: I say seating.
1: Do you ever get someone then go, excuse me, can you just like move over a bit? And you're like, I literally can't fit my legs.
0: Haven't had that, but please don't jinx it.
2: Then does it also mean that if you're sitting in a non-ergonomic way with your legs to the side and your hips pivoted in an unnatural way whilst also having to sit sort of forward, that you come out quite twisted and...
0: Yes, with extreme back pain. Absolutely. Oh, yeah. I have the same problem riding my bike. I've got really long legs and get significant back pain because bikes aren't built for people with long legs.
2: Right.
1: Wow. Like, can you... Is there a long-legged bike option? Like, is there certain brands? That would,
0: if there is, Penny please Fowler bring in.
1: Oh, yeah, the Penny Farthing.
2: Penny Farthing.
1: Yes, stunning.
2: Or a horse, perhaps. That was the other alternative.
1: What about if you're at a concert or something when you're tall? Do you ever have people give you the tap on the shoulder?
0: So that's actually beneficial. That's one thing I win at because if I'm in the mosh pit, I can see over everyone else, but then I feel guilty. I feel like I kind of need to shrink down because people behind me can't see.
1: No, I think this goes back to public etiquette, though, as well, in that if you have gotten there early, if you stood through the Support Act, obviously you might have nipped off to the bar or nipped off to the loo, but if you've been there since the Support Act, you can be tall anywhere.
2: Absolutely.
1: That's your choice, right?
2: I agree.
1: If you're coming in as the opening act starts and pushing your way to the front, I will accidentally spill my drink on you.
2: You deserve to be held down, I think. But of course, I don't think, Christy, you would ever do anything like that. One of the things that I hate is, and this happens too frequently, is when the child behind or in front of you has a device, but they're not allowed the headphones or whatever. Maybe they've only got one set of headphones and they're not the ones who have it. So they listen to the device and it's all like the sound of coins chinking or cars revving or whatever it is on their game, and it's just that for 3 hours. And at one point I turned to the child behind me, knowing that their parents were there, and I said, I have a spare set of headphones. Would you like to borrow my headphones? Yep. Took me ages to think of that. And that was the cue for parents to say, oh, maybe it's a little bit loud for other people. If strangers are going, please take my headphones. This would be better for everybody around you.
1: On this same last trip, though, I was I unfortunately got stuck in transit because you missed the connecting flight. So I spent a day in a very average hotel in Dubai, and there's a big buffet room. And so, you know, there's a bunch of people who are all a bit tired and have all been delayed. There were, within three tables of me, three people, full volume, watching their whatever, right? Or, and it's always a noise, like a ching, ching, ching, ching.
2: Yes,
1: ching,
2: exactly.
1: Something horrible. And I actually asked them, I was like, oh, would you mind please turning that down? And everyone goes, oh, no worries. Someone else gave me a stink eye. Like, I was rude for asking.
2: Stink eye.
1: I stink eyed them back. I was like, excuse me? Did you want to listen to this in stereo?
2: I want a whole segment just called The Stink Eye, and that's where we can all get off our chest what it is that's annoying us. The other thing, of course, is, yes, when you've got people who are bringing in every single bag to try and get around, and they're putting – so you've got your seat in the plane – you have an overhead compartment where your seats are. Your stuff should be confined to that one overhead compartment where your seats are. But people are going many, many seats ahead to put their bags in first. And just if you're the last, if you're the unfortunate last to get on the plane and there is just nowhere for you to put your luggage, it's difficult for the attendants, for starters. But you have to sit with under your legs, Christy. That would make it even worse for you.
0: It does. I don't do that. But I remember even last time I travelled, there was a family of five who, you know how they say, if you're seated in these rows, go through this door. And if you're seated in these rows, go through this door. And they were entering the front of the plane, sitting at the very back. And it's chaos.
1: There's something about the airport where just basic comprehension leaves you.
2: Yes. Groups of people. That's the problem. Get large groups of people together. And suddenly it's a Lord of the Flies situation, each for their own.
1: I will ask this, though. My friend has a very strong opinion on this. She believes that even if your bag, if you've got only a small bag, no matter what, you should put it under your seat. And I personally think, because she thinks that's taking up overhead locker for people who need the extra space, I'm like, I can use my overhead space or my under seat space. So if I want to put my tiny tote bag up there, that's my prerogative.
2: Want.
1: Exactly. But my friend says that's quite rude and that should be left for the zip and carry-ons. What do you think?
0: I actually think it's a rule. You have to have your little tote under your seat last time I travelled, and you're only allowed the hard suitcases up in the overhead.
1: Really?
2: Well, there you go, Maddie. Right. You're breaking the rules.
1: The law says understood.
2: This is the Daily Panel. You're with Christy Carter, who is an executive coach and leadership facilitator and very tall-legged person. Maddie Williams, who has been getting it wrong all this time, but giving the stink eye to others, travel enthusiast and staunch middle seat avoider. Christy, I love your topic. And as soon as I found out what it was, I had flashbacks to how this made me feel. So what is your topic today?
0: So my topic is about women's AFLW. My husband's daughter actually plays, and I've loved watching it over the past few years and how it's evolved. But I've noticed there is such positive stories coming out on social media, but for every positive story, part of me is surprised, part of me is not, but the amount of negative comments that are coming through I'm just surprised by it. And at the end of the Crows versus Port match last weekend, there was this brawl that I watched. I don't know if anyone saw it. And I looked at some of the comments, and if I can just read out three comments just to give you a flavour of what was coming through. But one person said, not a single person hurt or football skills displayed. And there was 186 likes to this. More people in the fight than there were points, 38 likes. And they wonder why people aren't interested in this embarrassment of a competition, 19 likes. And just this flavour of negativity, particularly AFL here in Australia, the women's AFL. And so I had a chat to my husband's daughter about this, got some stories from her, got some facts. And so I just wanted to open that as a topic for today.
2: Such a good topic. I saw that brawl and I had an immediate response to the fight. Like it somehow, for some reason, made me feel more uncomfortable than when I see even the men do it. When I see the men do it, I'm like, oh, you thugs. But when I saw the women do it, I thought, oh, what's going on? There was something quite visceral when I saw that happening. Have you seen the footage yourself, Maddie?
1: Haven't seen the footage, but I think that what we're talking about here is like literally the patriarchy, right? Like, so immediately we're like, oh, well, lads will be lads, as opposed to women having the same, you know, I think anyone having a fight on the sports field is a bit ridiculous, no matter your gender. Like, come on, mate. It's your entire job to kick the ball into the goal. Just kick it into the goal.
2: Yes, imagine if we started punching on here, like, just literally, because we had a fight. You wouldn't film it, put it on social media and say, this is what happened.
1: I have some co-workers that I consider it, but no, I'm only teasing.
2: You take that back.
1: So I think that it is not unexpected that there were those results, and I imagine there are going to be people listening to this and being like, oh, three women discussing it and having a similar response in regards to that. I will say this just to wind up a lot of friends who follow sports. I refer to it as the maffle and the waffle. So I'm like, oh, do you talk about the men's AFL or are you talking about the women's AFL? Mm. Whenever they start referring to the footy on the weekend, there's a certain type of man that gets really quite wound up by me asking him to clarify which gender he's referring to.
2: I do like Aaron Bryans often, who is an ABC sport presenter. He'll often say ABC men's, ABC women's, and it's just so natural coming out of his voice. You don't think, well, why is he calling it AFL men's when we know it's AFL men's? And I knew another reporter who was determined. This person worked at a different commercial radio station. This person was determined to call it AFLM and AFLLW, and they were told, you're not allowed to do that. Call it AFL. Wow. Everyone knows what you're talking about. It's the men. And call it AFLW because that needs to be defined when you're talking about different things. They were told you're not allowed to mix with.
1: That's so disappointing.
2: Isn't it weird?
1: Yeah. Did your the person that you know who is playing in the waffle, in the women's AFL at the moment, is that the kind of resounding attitude that they feel as well towards the sport?
0: Look, there's a lot of positivity and there's a lot of great role models. There's a lot of men that support women's AFL just as well as women. But what she was saying is that AFL is more than 125 years old. And we're comparing that to women's AFL, which only started in 2017. People are often commenting how low scoring the women's game is, but they actually only play, about half the time the men's game is. So their quarters with extra time go for 17 minutes. The men's go for 30 minutes. They have two less players. So women's have 16 players. Men's AFL has 18 players. And so they said they're being unfairly compared to a men's league that's been around for 125 years. And they have to work two jobs because of the pay disparity. I think the average pay of AFL men's player is like $530,000. And compared to women's is now $80,000. Only started at like 25,000 only a few years ago. So it is definitely changing. But I liken it to tennis because I know it took about 34 years for the pay gap to be closed with with tennis. But that was women fighting for this. And I just think, you know, there's great role models out there. Matilda Scholes from Port Adelaide, I love following her. She does TikTok, she does Instagrams. And what they're saying is it's not so much the negativity that impacts them personally. What they're most worried about is young kids, young girls, young boys growing up witnessing these comments. And they really want to change that narrative and have young kids looking at female sportsmen, like sportswomen, as role models, not

0: just men.
1: It is an attitude that needs changing, and there are some great broadcasters who do that. And again, I was listening to it was the National Grandstand, which was on the weekend, and they had a caller call in, and he said, and I'm going to have to paraphrase here, but he was saying the only reason they have AFLW is to, you know, to be woke, and that is taking away all the any extra money and resources that's really needed for the men's game, and also for the game to bring up the men, to make the AFL, you know, the big stage men, to make it as successful as it could possibly be, because there was such a big disparity at the AFL level, AFL men, between the not great clubs and the top clubs. And he said, well, the problem is the women's AFL taking away the money and the resources to make sure that there is a greater competition. And that was challenged by the presenter, which was good. Have either of you watched the latest season of Ted Lasso?
2: No.
1: Oh, put it on your list of things to do. It is Ted Lasso. Did you watch the first season of Ted Lasso? Okay, put that on your list of things to do.
2: Oh, it's great. You should watch it. I think the main thing we need to remember about the AFL period is that it was created to keep cricketers fit in the off-season.
1: Yes, that's my favourite fact about AFL as well.
2: So everyone just needs to calm down.
1: It is 23 minutes past one on 891 ABC Adelaide. This is your daily panel, and I'm back with one more topic right after this.
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1: I've been listening to that podcast about Bondi, by the way. It is excellent. Your panellists today on the Daily Panel, Christy Carter, executive coach and leadership facilitator, Maddie Williams, travel enthusiast and staunch middle seat avoider, amongst many other things. My name is Joe Laverty. So in the news, you heard just before that business leaders are up in arms over Cricket Victoria's decision to sell tickets that allow people to work remotely from the Sheffield Shield. And it comes with the best seats in the house. You can tune in remotely, wire in remotely while doing work. And apparently these tickets have been incredibly popular. But the Victorian Chamber of Commerce has said, you either go to the cricket and go enjoy your day off, or you go to work. Is there a happy in between? This seems like somewhere that's well in your wheelhouse here, Christy.
7: Look, I believe people, well, oh, I've got so many different views on this. I do think people should have autonomy to, I have the privilege of working where I want to work. But saying that, I'm not going to go set up somewhere where I know I'm not going to do good work. I'm not going to go sit on a beach because I'm going to be looking at the water. So I do think there needs to be some personal responsibility in this, and people are going to navigate it differently. But I am a big believer in autonomy, but I know at the same time it could be taken hugely advantage
1: yes,
7: of.
1: Absolutely. If you're a big cricket fan and you're setting up at the Sheffield, she'll say, don't worry, I'm working at the same time. You're not. There's no possible way, surely. What do you think, Maddie?
2: But is anyone working a full 8 hours these days? Let's be real. Like, let's be absolutely brutally honest with ourselves. No one is clocking in at 9, head down, doing what they need to do, and then at 5:30 being like tick and done. There are coffee breaks, there are chats with your colleagues if you happen to be in the office. I work full-time from home and have for many, many years. I'm putting on the washing.
1: Mm-hmm.
2: I'm popping out to do a little errand here and there. I see absolutely no problem with setting up somewhere else where you get a little bit of energy around you. The Cricket Association is getting money and my attendance. You know, I'm buying a coffee. I might be getting a sausage roll at halftime. I'm enjoying the cricket. I'm not going to be taking any calls. I'm not going to do my quarterly business reviews while I'm sat at the Sacca. But at the same time, I don't see, especially on a Friday when you're just catching up on your emails and maybe doing a little odds and sods, go to the cricket. Life's too short.
1: You do sometimes hear about people working from home and then, but they're also, they go and do their laundry. But you're exactly right, Maddie, because when you're in a workplace environment in the office, you're always reminded you need to get up, walk around because your body needs to be stretched. So you go for a little walk outside and whatever. You might as well be doing your laundry. You can go to the coffee shop or do the laundry. That's fine.
2: 100%. And I'm a firm believer in getting your tasks done, not doing your hours. I think that's where people have kind of got it wrong. And you need to extend quite a bit of trust, obviously, to your team and make sure that they are earned that. I've worked in a, like I said, a remote company even before COVID. So it's quite normal to me. I've never had anyone really abuse that trust. And the

0: work is always done. Some weeks you're doing 30 hours, let's be real. Yes. Some weeks you're putting in big time. But if that's at the cricket or if that's at home, as long as you're delivering for me, I'm not too bothered.
1: Christy, you must work with people all the time who come in and say, I just do so many hours. Is it okay for me to also do the laundry at the same time? How do you balance work and home life when you're working from home? Or the cricket.
2: I resonate with the washing. I'm on a Zoom call. I've got my business face on, and I'm ducking out, hanging out the washing in the sun while the sun's out, rushing back into a meeting. But again, because it's my own business, I am paid for outcomes. And I think that's part of the problem with paying for time. And I know I used to work full time in the government, and you would pad out your day. You'd have a coffee. You'd go for a lunch. You'd walk to the toilet. You'd go get your printing. And when I turned part-time after I had my kids, I was so more productive because I had way less time to fluff around. I think, you know, when you're paid for a block of hours, it's a long day, 8 hours sitting at a desk. Humans are not designed to sit at a stagnant desk, not moving, with no natural light. We're just not designed for that. But yet that's how we've structured work, which kind of goes against things. And I know Microsoft many years ago, more than probably 15 years ago, was giving people way different opportunities to work. And they back then had a, you can work anywhere today. And people were dialing in from the beach. And I've seen those funny memes of people having Zoom calls and accidentally their blurred background changes and they're on a kayak or somewhere and things like that. And, you know, what we know about creativity, like me, I get my best ideas in the shower. That's when I'm relaxed. I get all this creativity. I don't get it sitting at a desk in an office.
1: Oh, wow. That's a good way to get your creative ideas.
0: It's the same concept, I guess, as the Google campus, right? Like they've given you restaurants and gyms and movie theatres and sleep pods and all of this, you know, things that look quite crazy and outlandish. But the concept is, one, they keep you very much in the environment, so you're constantly interacting with people and you might have that one conversation that sparks something quite interesting, right? And obviously as well, they're also getting a lot of extra work from you. I think when people are given a little bit of flexibility, like being at the SACA, you're not going to like completely shut down your computer at 5:30. You're probably going to pick up your phone and also answer some emails while you're waiting in queue for said sausage roll.
1: It is so great to spend some time with you both. We have run plumb out of time. Do you have 10 seconds if you've got any other business, if you would like to give a shout out for something, Maddie, Christy?
0: I'm good.
2: Mount Barker Waldorf School, Spring Fair, 26th of October, 10 a.m. to 2 p.m. Great fair for the kids.
1: You nailed the brief. Well done. That is Christy Carter, Executive Coach and Leadership Facilitator. Maddie Williams, who among other things is a travel enthusiast and staunch middle seat avoider. It is 1:30.

0: live across Adelaide, South Australia and Broken Hill. This is Joe Laverty.
1: Hello, it is 1:30. I hope you are having a wonderful day wherever you are. Very shortly, we are going to meet some of the stars of one of the biggest operas in all the land, and it's been one of the biggest operas in all the land for more than 150 years. Although it does get reimagined from time to time. And what you're going to be hearing on 891 very shortly is another reimagining of a very famous opera. If you're just tuning in, our daily panel has just concluded. One of the things that we were talking about is something that is an irritant for anyone who flies, and that is the argument about whether or not it's okay to recline your seat and other bugbears on the airline. Tim from Broadview says, the seats are so uncomfortable without reclining and not that good with reclining. If everyone reclined the space behind and in front in the same way, that might work, says Tim. Another one says, I agree with seat etiquette. However, I have also paid for the space of the seat, and that includes the space when it reclines. That's exactly right. That's what I was thinking most recently when I was on the plane and someone reclined into my space. I thought, oh, that's my space you're taking up for so little advantage for yourself. Jane says, from experience on planes, it is always the guys who recline their seats and take up your armrest, says Jane. Are you someone, so on the armrest thing, if I'm sitting on either the window or the aisle, I will make sure that the person in the middle can have the armrest. I always do that. I also demand the armrest if I'm the one in the middle. I demand it passively just by putting my arms immediately on the armrest and not moving it. And even if there is someone next to me who tries to use it at the same time, I'm like, well, now we're touching. And usually they back down. Another text, 0467922891. What about the spare middle tray rules, says Matt from Anglevale. What do you mean the spare middle tray rules? What does that mean? You'll have to elaborate for me on that. 0467922891. I did also make an observation this morning when I was driving into work. I haven't used my car for a little while. I'd been on leave and it was just sitting in the carport. It's all dusty and I looked on the back and at the windscreen wiper on the back window had not only had spider webs all over it, but like leaf litter. There's all kinds of things, probably redback spiders in there. And I thought, should I clean that off? Nah, I don't care enough to do that. Then when I was at the lights, I looked at all the other cars in front of me. I was at a main road, so there were quite a number of other cars in front of me. And I saw lots of other cars that had also had the back windscreen window wiper that also had cobwebs, and I didn't feel so bad. But I noticed a good portion of them, I reckon 50% of the cars, didn't have the window wiper at all on the back screen. The first time I saw it on one car, I went, whoa, whether they don't have a back windscreen wiper. I wonder what happened to it. Maybe it fell off in a car wash or whatever. And then I started looking ahead. So many other cars did not have the back windscreen wiper, and I never realised that the newer cars and the e-vehicles are less likely or probably just never have that windscreen wiper. So I'm curious, how do you clean your back windscreen? This text says, I pulled up into the car park. Spooky, because there are 3 out of 7 cars that don't have the rear wiper. And did you realise that cars don't come with that rear wiper now? This one says, a number of newer vehicles have the rear wiper tucked up under the window, underneath the rear spoiler. It's still there, just hidden from view. Well, I tried to look at that. I was thinking that must be somewhere. I had enough time at the red light. It must be somewhere, and I really couldn't see where it would go. Kelly says, I have a 2025 Toyota CHR Cobra Hybrid. No back windscreen wiper. Very annoying, as the back window is always dirty. See, Kelly, I wondered, is there some kind of other way that they're cleaning the back screen window that I can't see, or did they just do away with it altogether? No, they just did away with it altogether. And if you've got a new car, like Kelly does, it's annoying. This text says, my wife's car has the rear wiper tucked under the rear spoiler. Another text from Dunks says, I think you'll find that only hatchbacks have the back windscreen wiper. Have a bloody great day, says Dunks. Thanks, Dunks. Bruce from Bel Air. No back screen windscreen wiper on my car. 2017 Holden Commodore sedan. I wash clean it manually when required. I'm putting fuel in the servo and so on. Generally, rear windscreen wipers are the domain of station wagons and hatchback vehicles only. My spiders reside in the rear vision mirror, says Bruce and Billet. That's the other thing. Who lets their spiders just stay? Just stay. I don't mind. I saw them there. I thought, you live, you know, you have a wonderful contribution, actually, to society. Spiders, and that is eating the bugs that I don't like. You stay. You're welcome. You're rent-free. Shah did say, the best and most delightful way of dealing with spider webs on the mirrors, wipers and so on, is to find a nice place to park and enjoy some quiet time near a willy wagtail nest. It's hilarious watching the adults dash down and cover their heads and faces and in webs so that they can deliver an insect payload to their babies. I could watch this for hours, says Shah. I love that, Shah. I will be definitely taking your advice. This is ABC Adelaide, South Australia, and Broken Hill. You are with Joe Laverty. 25 to 2. We'll go to the opera together next.

0: Gosh, I love that song, Split Ends, One Step Ahead on 891 ABC Adelaide, South Australia and Broken Hill. A little traffic for you. A horse float and vehicle have come apart on the Swanport Bridge on the freeway near Murray Bridge. Traffic closed for the southeastern lane heading to Adelaide. May still be open, but traffic banked up. No emergency services on scene yet. Might be a good idea to avoid if possible. Gosh, I hope the horse wasn't actually on the horse float at the time. Very shortly, we are going to have a look at perhaps one of the world's favourite operas, which is coming to town. Yes, it's going to be so much fun. And I do have a double pass to give away. I actually have two. I'll give one away today. I'll give one away tomorrow. So make sure you're listening closely to the conversation we're going to have, because there'll be a question based on that. And a little later, something got stuck down a well, and it's a bizarre story, but one that has got a good ending. It's a perfect time to play this. And we're sending our love down the well. Because it did, like in The Simpsons, take a very big effort to retrieve this thing that went down a well. That is coming up for you a little later.
1: Rory McLaren with Mornings.
2: Dr. Rebecca Johnson, when we hear that an AI agent has accessed a government system, what does that actually mean?
3: That reflects the ethos of Silicon Valley culture. Powerful technology companies start to behave as though their experiments take precedence over the institutions around them. The agent crossed an institutional boundary. Australia was notified months later.
2: Via an email to a general email address.
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0: Bizet's Carmen may have been written more than 150 years ago, but audiences around the world still love this opera.

0: course, it does get tweaks here and there as the generations change, as it must over 150 years. And Coming to Adelaide is a bold, new, reimagined production of Carmen. Two of the stars are with you now. They were actually mouthing along with that little duet that very moment. I would love to welcome Adelaide's very own Charlotte Kelso, who is a soprano playing Carmen. Hello, Charlotte. And hello. Gerard Schneider, tenor, playing Don Jose. Hello.
1: Thanks for having us.
0: When you hear that in that moment, Charlotte, are you just taken away to exactly where it is and how you would perform it?
2: Yeah, it definitely like zooms in to exactly where it is in our show, and I get transported by the music really easily.
0: And Gerard, you were singing along with Split Ends, so I feel like singing is just something that you just absolutely love doing all of the time.
1: I can't stop myself.
0: How is this production of Carmen different to any other that we may have seen?
2: Well, I think the first thing is that it's set in its traditional setting of early 1800s Spain, and which is surprisingly not often done now. We often get productions that are set in the modern day, or you know, there's even a Carmen in space. It's such an iconic story that we often see it being told in ways that try and modernize it. But the story itself is very modern, and I think that the way Laura has designed it with Elsa Patterson, who is the designer for the production, Laura's got this very modern vision for the characters, where we're so true to the character's intention and true to ourselves that we're very real people, but we're set in the original time of when the opera was written. And so I think that the audiences are going to find it very transporting, but then
0: not as transporting as Carmen
2: transporting
0: in space.
2: No, definitely not.
0: I mean, that sounds wild. Gerard, you've been performing for decades all over the world. Is it usual to go and mess with a classic or opera like this?
1: Sadly, yes. I live in Germany, where we're famous for Regietheater or concept theatre. And I think I've been in this, maybe not the Carmen, but I've been in a Werther in space and a Rusalka in space. And it's great to do a production here in Adelaide that respects the original work. You know, I'll get it out of the way by saying that Laura is a truly amazing director. Mm. You know, both Charlotte and I agree. She really has taken a traditional, classic, iconic piece of opera. She has reinvented some elements but left the central drama intact, because it is one of the great works of drama. It isn't just an opera. In the end, it was a novella, it became a drama, became an opera, and Bizet's genius shines through. Laura recognised that, and we've been very lucky to have her.
0: You have, as I've said, you've performed just this year in Berlin and Frankfurt. You've performed in Bulgaria, Madrid, at the Washington Concert Hall and others. Do you have a place that you love performing just about above everywhere else?
1: Well, I was very lucky last year to finally come back to Australia. You know, I sang Rusalka last year with Nicole Carr at the Sydney Opera House. That was an amazing experience. You know, since I was there at the Australian Sing Competition in 2011, I hadn't been there since. But to be honest with you, coming back to Adelaide is very special. I began my career here. I did my first singing of an opera here before I could even read music. So it's special to be here.
0: How did that happen before you could even vote? Well, how did you end up in Adelaide from all of the places?
1: Well, I did a bit of musical theatre. I enjoyed it, but I didn't love it. And so I thought to myself, I'm going to do marketing and advertising. So I worked for a company called Arts Hub. I was living in Adelaide at the time because I was doing a bit of concert work with Opera Co-Opera, and I got a job as the marketing manager at State Opera South Australia. And the administrator at the time said, we need climbers, Moby Dick, people to get up in the riggings and throw themselves around. And I said, I can climb, great. She's like, great. Got to rehearsals. Director said, can you sing the words, whale, it's a white whale? Very high. It was like, whale, it's a white whale. It was terrible.
0: Nailed it.
1: It was just like that. Come to hear that in Carmen. No, and basically that was the beginning of the bug, you know. So South Australia, I owe my whole career to this state.
0: What a wonderful origin story. Charlotte, what's your origin story?
2: Well, I grew up here, so I'm an Adelaide girl, born and bred, and I did my undergrad here at the Elder Conservatorium, and I did my first ever professional opera here with State Opera South Australia. 2017, Barry Kosky's production of Handel's Saul in the Adelaide Festival. It was my first ever chorus gig. And I think it was the thing that made me go, oh, this is what I want to do forever. Because I was doing a double degree in arts and music, and I thought maybe I wanted to be a psychologist, and then maybe I wanted to do English, like academia. And then I was doing this production, and it was just the most exciting thing I'd ever done. And everyone was so passionate and so committed and to creating this beautiful

0: exciting, like extraordinary thing. And if you know that production or if you saw that production, you know exactly the level of energy and like the kind of surrealist elements of that show as well.
1: Does Carmen bring that back for you?
0: It really does. It's like everything, all of the emotions are dialed up to 11, like higher than 11, really, 100. It's so exciting and so so it like distills emotion and distills humanity into these musical moments that like there's just something about hearing someone sing the most desperate, the most like the highest point of their emotions, and it gets the audience to feel it too. It's like you put a magnifying glass over feelings and then like let it wash over everyone. It's the most exciting thing.
1: This is 891 ABC Adelaide, South Australia and Broken Hill. We're talking about Carmen, Charlotte Kelso playing Carmen, Gerard Schneider playing Don Jose. And you are originally from Austria. So how long did you spend in Austria?
2: Oh, gosh, quite a long time. But no, I was born here in Melbourne, actually, and then to European parents. And then, I basically have sort of been all over the place. I'm still very proud to be Australian. As you can hear, I sound Australian.
1: Oh, gosh, your Australian accent is so good.
2: Oh, you know, but it's one of these things that, you know, sort of some advantages come from having a global identity, but I still call Australia home, as it were.
1: And did you miss out on anything by not... I mean, but by coming to opera and the craft of singing comparatively later in your life? Obviously not, because you're an actual star.
2: I mean, star is a big exaggeration. I think it is much easier for men, unfortunately. That's one of the problems in the industry. In the end, I can afford to come to it probably much at any time, and there's so few tenors that can get through the repertoire that, frankly, we can stumble into success. I've been very fortunate to have a lot of allies along the way. In the end, the industry is very different in Australia than in Europe, you know, and it's hard to make the start here. So I have some advantages, but in the end, being able to come back is what really matters.
1: Remind us what the tenor does. What do they sound like?
2: The tenor sings very high. So my voice isn't that high, but like Pavarotti's and the Domingos and the, you know, in the end, generally you're screaming at the very top of your voice. It's probably the most unnatural of the voice types. But so we do our best to try and make it sound easy.
1: So there are performances of Carmen. It starts opening nights October 17 and goes until October 24. I have double passes. I'll give one away today and one away tomorrow. The performance is for Tuesday, the 20th of October. If you were to win that double pass that I'm giving away today, get in contact with me, 1-300-222-891. What is the line that Gerard had to sing that got him his start in opera? What was the line? Call me and sing it. 1-300-222-891. It's 10 minutes away from 2. Thank you both for coming in today. You also rehearse in the same building and the walls are quite thin. So what I can tell you is you both sound fantastic so far.
0: Oh,
1: we've heard the role. Oh, I'm going to the toilet. I can hear Carmen being rehearsed.
2: So you owe us a ticket price.
1: Yeah, yeah, totally. I'll give you $5. Yeah, look, break a leg. Thank you so much.
2: Thank you.
0: Well, thank you for
1: having
0: me. Bye-bye.
1: Charlotte Kelso. Oh, your mum is Felicity Brake.
0: Yes.
1: Oh my gosh, I just remembered. That's right. So Felicity Brake, you probably don't know this, Gerard, but Felicity Brake is a legend. She is the co-convener of the cookery schedule at the Royal Adelaide Show. She's the most beautiful, understated, intelligent woman who once said, oh, my daughter's an opera singer. Is she? Oh, she's an internationally acclaimed opera singer. So,
2: and she's quite good, is there?
1: She's quite good in the same way that your mum is quite good. We found out later.
0: Yeah.
1: She's also has a doctorate in marine biology or something. We're like, what? You keep this under your hat? We talked to her about scones. And biscuits mostly, but they're just a wonderful, wonderful family.
0: She's very intelligent. I'm very proud of her. And I was lucky enough to arrive here in time to go to the Adelaide show and see her handiwork.
1: Oh, you did? Oh, what a treat. All right, we've got a few people going to have a guess at what that line was in order to win this double pass to Carmen on Tuesday, the 20th of October. Karina is from Athelstan. Hello.
3: Oh, hi. How are you?
1: Very well. What is the line and can you sing it to me, please?
3: Well, no, I've got a very low voice, but a whale, a white whale.
1: That is it. That was
2: better
1: it,
2: than me. It was much better.
1: That was it, wasn't it? It was a white
2: whale.
1: Was
2: a whale. It's a white whale.
1: Karina, you got the. I'm going to put you on hold. Well done. You sounded lovely. So if you need a backup at all, Gerard,
2: if I need a cover, I'll give you a call.
0: I know. I was going to say, can she come in and sing?
2: I think she's got
0: the
2: voice for it. I think she's got the colour you need.
1: Have you seen Carmen before, Karina?
3: No, I haven't.
1: Do you like opera?
3: I do.
1: Well, this is going to be such a treat.
3: I'm looking forward to it. I am so over the moon.
1: Wonderful. Great. You did a great job. I'll put you on hold. Thank you very much. And I'll have another double pass to give away tomorrow. Charlotte, Gerard, thank you for your time. See you later. Thank you. This is ABC Adelaide, South Australia and Broken Hill. If you want to get more information about Carmen, it is on the State Opera South Australia's website. Those dates, it's in the latter part of October, so another couple of weeks of rehearsing, and then you'll be able to see them on stage. And it sounds like it is going to be a wonderful production. 8 minutes away from the latest in the news, it's next. I want to play for you a nice song. I'm going to play for you a nice song by Sister Sledge.

0: One ABC Adelaide, South Australia and Broken Hill, Sister Sledge, Lost in Music. Well, that's a lovely segue to something that got lost in a very different, slightly more unpleasant situation. SES volunteers performed an unusual rescue on Tuesday night, rescuing a steer that had become trapped in a well. Jackson Richards was there. He is crew leader with the Mount Gambier SES. So when you got this call, Jackson, what did they tell you?
1: Hi. So initial reports were for a calf stuck in a well, but obviously once we arrived, it was actually a 350-kilo steer.
0: Right. So, I mean, once you had assessed that it was a much bigger beast than what you were expecting, how did the plans change?
1: Well, yeah, once we'd sort of seen the situation, it was about a 3-metre deep well, changed to thinking we're going to need machinery to pull this animal out. So fortunately, on scene, we had a farmer with a tractor, which we utilised.
0: How did you utilise the tractor? Because I've seen the actual steer come out of the well as if it's being birthed from the ground itself. And it's got pulleys on it and ropes. How did you pull that off?
1: Yeah, well, we slung the cow with slings just around the front and the back, and just had a spreader bar between it. And it was just fortunate.

0: unfortunate where you attach that to the front of the tractor, and he was able to use it to just lift the cow just vertically out of the well. So
1: was the cow okay?
0: Yeah, no, it was actually quite calm. The vet was on scene and sedated it prior to us going into the well, so it was having a great time, honestly.
1: How long did this take?
0: Probably about 5 hours. There was 3 attempts, so on the third time's the charm, we got it out. But
1: and sometimes you see on social media these rescue videos of an animal being rescued, and they immediately buck and then get themselves in exactly the same situation they were just rescued from. Was the cow able to get away from the well, and what's happened to the well since?
0: Yeah, the cow ran straight away from it, which was great, because we were definitely considering that if it jumped back in, and we were able to move it to a separate paddock. Yeah, not sure what's happened with the well since. I'm assuming the farmer's going to get rid of it so that doesn't happen again.
1: Yeah, or put a fence around it, a much better fence perhaps. Is this the strangest thing that you've done on the job as with Mount Gambier SES as the crew leader?
0: Yeah, look, it's definitely unusual. We're trained and have the equipment to handle large animal rescues, but it's not every day that we get a call out for that. So.
1: Well, you actually trained for it as well. That's pretty cool, and all of the things that you have to train for.
0: Yeah, we've got specific training for large animal rescue, so it's fortunate to lean on that in these sorts of call-outs.
1: Yeah, well, the video is sensational. Jackson, thank you very much for taking us through it. Jackson Richards, crew leader with Mount Gambier SES. It is time to go to the latest in the news. After the news, we're talking about another creature, one that we don't want to protect or save. This creature, in fact, we actively try and get rid of them. I'm talking about foxes. We have them here in the city. I remember driving into work one morning before the sun was even up, and there was a fox just wandering across Portrush Road. They cause huge angst for our farmers in the regions, not forgetting the impact on our native animals that are hugely affected by this introduced species. So what do we need to manage the damage that they cause? Well, there is a new national fox strategy which is taking shape. And you can have your say. This is an important time. If you've got ideas on how this should work, or the things that you've tried and it hasn't worked, this is your time to have your say. So we'll get some more on this after the news. I do also have your song quiz that is coming up. It's 2 o'clock.
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3: Payroll tax is a deterrent for people to take on an apprentice. Anything that we can do to make it easier and cheaper for businesses to bring on an apprentice is a part of the puzzle here.
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4: Good afternoon, Richard Davies with ABC News. The Premier says there's nothing more the state government can do regarding the parole of one of the Snowtown killers. James Vlasakis is one of the four perpetrators involved in the so-called Bodies in the Barrel serial killings, and today was seen leaving the Adelaide Pre-Release Centre for the first time. Vlasakis's parole was confirmed almost a month ago, and he will live at the Pre-Release Centre for up to 12 months. Peter Malinauskas says there have been legislative changes and applications to keep Vlasakis behind bars for as long as possible.
5: But ultimately, in Australia, we have independent courts and independent tribunals that make their own judgments. That's an important feature of a liberal democracy. But we will stop at nothing to make sure that South Australians remain safe and that all of the parole conditions that could be with him for a very, very long time are complied with.
4: A private hospital in Adelaide says the personal information of patients was involved in a cyber incident. St Andrew's Hospital in the CBD hasn't said how many people were affected, but that it's directly communicating with the people involved. The hospital also hasn't said when the cyber incident happened, but at the time it engaged specialist forensic experts to investigate. St Andrew's says it reported the incident to the Office of the Australian Information Commissioner and the Australian Cyber Security Centre, and that it's working with relevant government agencies to apply additional protective measures. Climate Change Minister Chris Bowen has refused to weigh in on a High Court ruling that authorities must factor in emissions from exports when approving coal mine expansions. Three of the five judges found in favour of a Hunter Valley residence group, which halted the Mount Pleasant mine expansion last year in the New South Wales Court of Appeal. The opposition's demanding state or Commonwealth legislative changes so the outcome isn't repeated. Speaking at the Australian-led pre-COP talks in Fiji, Mr Bowen says he won't comment on court decisions.
6: A court decision is the law of the land. It's no matter whether I agree with it or not, and I'm here dealing with my colleagues on the matters before us. I have nothing further to add.
4: Business groups are repeating their calls for the Australian Tax Office to reverse its decision to stop accepting credit card payments, saying it's the final straw for many small businesses. The change will come into effect at the end of November in response to the Reserve Bank's reforms to ban surcharge fees on card payments. The ATO says it would not be appropriate for it to absorb the cost of the surcharge because that would effectively transfer the cost to the taxpayer. The Chief Executive of the Australian Chamber of Commerce and Industry, Andrew McKellar, says it's unacceptable.
7: It puts small business in the squeeze. It is denying them a legitimate option, which many small businesses rely on to manage their cash flow.
4: Australia's biggest banks are hoping to pool their resources as regional bank branches all but disappear in Australia. The Australian Banking Association has applied to the Australian Competition and Consumer Commission for antitrust authorisation in the hopes it would allow rival banks to work together in regional areas. Under the proposal, up to 10 branches would be jointly run and rolled out across regional communities with no banking hubs. More than 800 regional branches have closed in recent years. To the AFLW and Port Adelaide coach Glenn Strawn says the weekend showdown win has given the team confidence, but they're still keen to improve. The Power will take on the Eagles at Alberton on Saturday, with both teams sitting just outside the top eight with four rounds left. Ella Heads will likely play after a three-week suspension, while on the injury front, Lucy Boyd returns from concussion protocols and Saatchi Syme and Grace Parsons are both tests. Strawn says the showdown was a good one to review, but they're still looking ahead.
8: We're not going to just rely on winning that one game on the weekend to kind of solve what we're shooting for. I think we'll take elements of the game against Adelaide, but yeah, we'll make sure that we put some plans in place for the Eagles.
4: Taking a look at South Australia's weather, showers and thunderstorms developing in the far west during the afternoon, moving east and reaching the Eyre Peninsula in the evening. Thunderstorms may become severe with damaging wind gusts about west of Ceduna. Port Lincoln 29, Port Pirie 32, Redmark also 29, Mount Gambier 24 and Broken Hill 28. Adelaide, a fine and sunny afternoon ahead. A top of 28 is forecast. It's nearly there. It's currently 27.7 in the city. Tomorrow, showers and 23. Saturday, possible morning showers and 20. Sunday, a shower or two, 27. ABC News.
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1: What should you definitely not get rid of, even if in the frenzy of decluttering you're like, just get rid of it all?
15: Don't throw out the things that you want to convey who you really were to the people that are left behind.
16: But also at the same time, you don't care what people think of you when you go. And I've seen jokes about write down some really weird diary entries to spook everyone.
1: That's a horrible gift to leave to everybody behind.
2: Joe Laverty.
1: Just after 2:05, I have your song quiz. This song you definitely know, but whether you can pick it from half a second, that will be the challenge. You definitely know it, I'll play it for you in a moment. I'll give you a traffic update as well. This is from Karen. Lights are out on Sir Donald Bradman Drive, the corner of Brooker Terrace. They're not operating at all. The lights on the corner of the Airport Road and Sir Donald Bradman Drive, they're flashing and glitching. No police on scene yet. So be careful in that area. Remember your rules. Give way to the right and so on. Make sure you make eye contact with other people so that you can, or just avoid the area altogether if possible. Understandably, if you're on your way to catch a plane or you're leaving the airport, that might be a bit difficult, but just so you're aware, those lights on the corner of Brooker Terrace and Bradman Drive, Sir Donald Bradman Drive, they are flashing. It's 7 minutes past two. Drifting around a corner at speed is not something that SAPOL would endorse.

0: to South Australia and go to some of the old cars he's got in his paddock just to rumble around and find a little bolt and then fly back to Japan so that he can use it on his car that he uses on the track. So he's got so many great stories. We're going to find out how this humble South Australian has performed against the world's best. So I hope you can stay with me for that. Here is your song quiz. 0.5 of a second. Here it is again. And again. If you think you know what that is, 0467 922 891.
1: Live across Adelaide, South Australia and Broken Hill, this is Joe Laverty.
0: 8 minutes past two, I've been talking about the observation that I've made. I mean, I don't know why it's taken me so many decades to make this, but some cars do not have the back windscreen wiper on the back window. And it's not all cars, but I feel like it's just the newer cars. Bert from Christie's Beach says there's a switch on the stalk for the wipers. It's a turning bit on the tip of that stalk, says Bert. Turn it and voila, the rear wipers will operate. Thank you for that. Which stalk, though? Which turning bit? They've all got turning bits. Another text says, I always wash my windows by hand. Do you? That seems like a lot of effort. I always wash my windows by hand. It is a pet peeve of mine, dirty windows, and find the wipers just scratch the glass, which then the sun reflects off, scratching, driving me up the wall. No pun intended there. Have a great day, says Matt from the Barossa Greater Extraordinaire. And someone else took a photo of the best wipers. They are dual, so two wipers on the back, on barn doors, by which I mean, so you've kind of got them on the outside of the car, on the one on the left and one on the right, far on the edge of the on the windscreen, and they barn in on the back window. That's pretty cool. I haven't seen that before. That's in a Cooper S. Thank you for the photo. It's 10 minutes past two. So we know that foxes do enormous damage in the countryside and now even in the cities. And after 18 years, Australia's national fox strategy is getting an update. Can you believe it's 18 years since it's been updated? Because I imagine that the fox population has changed a lot in that 18 years. So too probably has the best methods to deal with foxes. The draft plan is out for consultation. But what is needed to manage the damage that feral foxes cause and give our threatened native species a chance? Rob Brewster is the Invasive Species Council Rewilding Manager. Great title, Rob. Just remind us, how destructive are foxes in the wildlife?
2: Oh, look, really completely destructive. And you don't even have to look at just wildlife. The impact on agriculture is significant. $200 million a year of productivity losses. That's before you even touch all of our unique wildlife. So a real menace to the Australian landscape.
0: When you say $200 million of productivity lost, in what ways?
2: That's everything from direct predation on things like young lambs right through to disease transmission. So foxes carry a range of diseases from everything from mange through to tapeworms, and they spread that to agricultural livestock and cause significant damage. And so those productivity losses, yeah, it adds up, you know, over a couple of decades to, you know, billions of dollars. It's huge. And so this new threatened, the new fox action plan can't come soon enough. Mm.
0: We were talking about rabbits only a few weeks ago and learned a little bit about the biology of rabbits, which I think a lot of people found surprising. So in one breeding season, one female rabbit can produce around 60 kittens. And once they pop the babies out, they're mating again within an hour of giving birth. So there were some of the appalling stats about rabbits and why they're so the populations are out of control. What about foxes? Why are they out of control?
2: Well, look, it ties back into this rabbit situation that we've found ourselves in. So there has been a critical lack of investment in new biocontrols for rabbits. You know, if you go back a decade, 15 years,

0: There weren't many rabbits around. We had good biocontrols, and despite all the warnings to government at the time that we needed to start working on the next one, they didn't, and there was a lot of dithering and a lot of time and effort from the Invasive Species Council to actually secure commitment for new biocontrols, new biocontrol development, I should say. We're still not there. And so until those new biocontrols can be rolled out, we are stuck in a situation where we have a booming rabbit population, which is fueling a booming fox population. Now, there's a...
1: So the two work hand in hand.
0: That's exactly right. And there's a concept called prey switching, which just makes it even worse for our wildlife. If rabbit numbers do collapse, those foxes will just turn their attention to our poor native wildlife. And you can, I guess, imagine what happens then.
1: Oh, my gosh. Well, then that does that have to be part of the fox strategy, I assume, because you can't, you'd have to deal with the rabbit problem at the same time as the fox problem. Otherwise, it's all going to get worse.
0: Absolutely, yeah. We really need integrated, coordinated, collaborative pest management across jurisdictions to make sure that we can roll this new plan out effectively. And with that in enhanced coordination and collaboration, we're going to need enhanced funding to actually fund the implementation of this plan. And I think that is really what was missing in the past 18 years. We've sort of jumped from this on again, off again funding cycle arrangement that, you know, we see so often in environmental programs. We hit funding cliffs. We have to have money shoveled out the door before the end of financial year, so baits get hurled out with very little monitoring or ongoing understanding of what the impact of that baiting was. And so we end up in a situation where we look back at the last 20 years and we think, well, was any of that really effective? We don't have that good data from that many places. So we need to do better on that that coordination.
1: This is 891 ABC Adelaide, South Australia and Broken Hill. And given we're right across the state, I'm sure that I'm speaking to someone right now who knows too well the damage that foxes can do. And if that's you, if maybe they've predated on your livestock, or you've seen them take native animals, or you've got a family of foxes on your property that you are challenged to get rid of, let me know. My phone number is 1300 222 891. Rob Brewster is the Invasive Species Council Rewilding Manager, and the Australia's National Fox Strategy is out in a draft form after 18 years. So what's in this draft strategy that would probably most interest anybody who's trying to fight the foxes on their property right now?
0: Yeah, look, I think the strategy is a good start, and it shifts essentially from a broad scale, you know, bait everything as much as possible, to a more focused, targeted response to foxes that is partially based on the level of susceptibility that our native wildlife has to foxes. So over the past few years, we've had ecologists go out there and basically rank, so quantify the level of threat that foxes have on different species. So with that information, we can actually target with different strategies the things that we think will be best for keeping those species essentially in our landscapes. So that could be everything from fenced sanctuaries on the mainland, where we think that extreme susceptibility in a species just means that fox and that native species coexistence just almost is impossible. And it also focuses in on the role that islands can play as safe havens. So some of the work that is being done on South Australia is just really fantastic and ties in really nicely to this national action plan for foxes. So there's a lot of good in this plan. We just need the funding, we need that commitment, and we need that long-term commitment.
1: How robust would a fence have to be to try and keep foxes out? That sounds like it would be very difficult to do.
0: Yeah, look, the design itself is not particularly hard. It's sort of 1.8 metres. It's got a floppy top on it.

0: And it's often got a hot wire on part of that fence, just in case that fox gives it a go. But that floppy top makes it very difficult for cats and foxes to climb over. Now, the problem is that you have to maintain that fence, and you have to maintain it forever and ever and ever. So that's where the issue with fencing comes in.
1: It has to go underground as well, doesn't it, Rob? Because I've had more than a few chickens that have been prey to the fox, and the fox will just dig under anything that you try and put in its way.
0: A lot of the time, people, land managers, will put an apron on the fence that doesn't actually go underground, but it will go out maybe 30 or 40.
1: And 30 or 40 foot. And, wow, that's a good apron.
0: Centimetres.
1: All right.
0: And wouldn't that be nice? But, that would cost a lot. But foxes generally will stick their nose at the bottom of the fence and then try and dig. They generally don't step back that 40 centimetres and start digging. So there's a couple of Achilles heels that we use for how we can prevent them climbing or testing those fences. But fences aren't the full answer. We can't fence more than about 0.5% of the Australian continent, and so we don't want to give up on the other 99.5% of our landscape. And, of course, there's the agricultural problem that they pose too. So so we need to think beyond the fence.
1: When we have these conversations, we have people come in with great ideas. So when we were talking about rabbits, so many people said, back in the day, we used to eat the rabbits. We would catch them, we would eat them. But now no one eats rabbits. It's just, it's not a popular at all choice for a meal. This text says, well, when we were young, we were always shooting. There aren't enough shooters. Gun licenses are too dear, so people are getting rid of guns. Also bring back trapping, says this text. The government doesn't control the rabbits on the road, so a good breeding ground for foxes and rabbits. Yeah, I think that's part of the problem, as illustrated by Bob Brewster. Should we start thinking more about how we can use fox pelts in fashion again, Rob?
0: Look, I mean, it's an interesting one, and look, it certainly hasn't helped the situation that, you know, we use plastic fur instead of real fox fur these days. But look, I think what we've got to remember is the individual shooters or hunters aren't working in a coordinated way, and they certainly can be part of the solution, but it needs to be part of a coordinated strategy. So just having people going out hunting as individuals on the weekend, we know that isn't effective enough to drive down the population of these animals that are just in their millions now. Right. So certainly need help from shooters, hunters, but we need that in a very coordinated way that focuses in on actually making a difference to the impact that foxes have.
1: Is there an estimate as to how many foxes there are in Australia now?
0: There is. So it's roughly about 1.7 million foxes. But that estimate was made a few years ago, and it wouldn't surprise me if it's gone up quite a bit since then due to this enhanced rabbit situation that we're finding ourselves.
1: Well, the draft is out for consultation. Where can people see it?
0: Yeah, so if you just go to Google and type into Google Fox Action Plan 2026, and that will bring you to the federal government's Environment Department website. And there's a really easy place that people can comment and provide some input. Look, I think novel ideas on how community can collaborate more effectively with state and federal is really needed. And, you know, wouldn't it be good if lots of people commented to show that there is a real interest out there in improving how we manage.
1: I imagine that would make a difference for those with the power to fund such things if they realise how popular it is. Rob Brewster, thank you for your time. He's the Invasive Species Council Rewilding Manager, 891 ABC Adelaide, South Australia and Broken Hill. I'm Jo Laverty. Bruce has sent me a message saying, I used to love spotlighting bunnies on York Peninsula in my youth. Wish I could do it again. And I still like eating bunnies, says Bruce. So do you eat rabbit still? Do you find it easy to get rabbit? How are you eating your rabbit? That kind of thing. That's what I would like to know. This text says, if they took away dingo fences, that would balance things out. Well, there you go. If you could go on to the, go to your favourite search engine and put in Fox Action Plan 2026, you'll be able to have your say on all of those things. What about, there used to be a, and this is a story in my family, which is quite famous. So there used to be an amount that you'd get paid for a fox pelt. And we're going back decades and decades here. And so in my father's small country town, it was a big deal to go and hunt foxes, and you'd skin it, and then you'd have all these fox pelts and you could sell them for however much it was. And one day someone had put a big drag net across the local river, because there were all these, you know, cowboys doing all kinds of things they're not really meant to do. This is unrelated to the dragnet, unrelated to the foxes for now. So they put this big dragnet across the river, hoping to catch as many fish as they possibly could. And then when this fellow went down under the cloak of darkness, because it was illegal to have those sort of fishing nets, and still is, went down under the cloak of dark to check the fishing net. Inside it, they'd found 28 fox carcasses, because someone had found, got all the skin off the foxes, then thought, oh, what am I going to do with the rest rather than dispose of it any other way? I'll just put it in the river. And the great big fishing net caught it all. And that was about 60 years ago. People still talk about that in that town. But obviously, when you put a bounty on the item, then people are more motivated to do something about it. Hopefully deal with it ethically at the end. That's not a bad idea as well. 25 past 2 on 891 ABC Adelaide, South Australia and Broken Hill. I will be back with your song quiz right after this. See if you can pick a very famous song. You definitely know it from just half a second.
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1: 25 past 2. Before I play your song quiz again and see how close you can get with your guesses, Rosemary's from Marble Hill. And, I mean, you have already got a contribution to the Fox strategy, Rosemary. What's your idea?
6: Okay. When foxes are controlled, it's crucial that the rabbits controlled, that they do a program at the same time. About 10 to 12 years ago on our property, all the foxes were eradicated, but then we had the most horrendous problem with rabbits because the foxes weren't eating the rabbits.
1: Yes.
6: And so they have to be done hand in hand. If you can't just wipe out one thing and hope that everything's going to be okay, because there has to be, if you understand, there's got to be a balance.
1: Yes, it sounds like it seesaws all the time, Rosemary, from your example there.
6: Exactly. So I'm encouraging the government, if they want to do that, that's great. But please, please put in place programs that will also eradicate rabbits. We eradicate the rabbits on our property. It takes us weeks every year to do it. Nobody else, we've got 7 to 8 properties around us, no one else does it.
1: And have you spoken to your neighbours about why that is, Rosemary?
6: Well, all the people who are around us are not farmers. They are professionals. And they're just, I don't know why, but there is maybe a different mindset about.
1: Yeah. And it would, I mean, I guess if no one else around you is helping out with the problem, that would always make your efforts almost null and void.
6: Yeah, we do the best that we can, but it'll be wonderful. I'd really love to see the government looking at this problem with the rabbits, because I know that they're now going into the suburbs, and I'd love to see them tackle this as well.
1: Well, but that's the thing about them going into, if you go into Mount Barker, Rosemary, it's just rabbits galore all through the suburbs. And once, you know, it takes sometimes for suburbia to start complaining about rabbits for stuff to get done about it. So hopefully there will be some action. I reckon, Rosemary, if you can

0: if you have the time, go on to the Fox Action Plan 2026 and just jot that down. So
1: I
0: yeah,
1: will.
0: like Rob said, the more people who are commenting, the greater attention it will get. Thanks for the call. See ya.
1: Thank you for your time. Bye
0: Bye-bye.
1: bye.
0: And thank you also for listening. Here's the song quiz, 0.5 of a second. Is the song, asks Brendan, Can I Have Another Piece of Chocolate Cake by Crowded House? Ooh, Brendan. No, that's a very good guess, though. Have another listen. Is the song Rock the Casbah by The Clash, asks John at Windsor Gardens? No, great ear, though. Well done. Nice try. Is it I Heard It Through the Grapevine by Whitfield and Strong, asks Phil from West Lakes? No, way off, Phil. Way off. Nice try. Thank you. Have another guess if you think you know what it is. Oh, I'm sorry. I see what the problem is here. So Phil thought it was the Whitfield and Strong version. We don't have that one. Sorry if it's a lot more like that. That we only had the Clearwater Revival version. Sorry, Phil. Maybe you weren't way off. Maybe you're very close. We'll never know. If you think you know what it is, 0467 922 891. I'm going to play another banger of a tune for you, and then after that, we are going to go to Japan, where South Australian lad Jake Jones has spent the last couple of years being a professional drifter. I'm saying drifter, not grifter, by the way. Drifter in his car. He's such a great storyteller, and the 2026 drifting season has just come to a end. So how did he go? We will find out. ABC Adelaide, South Australia, and Broken Hill. You're with Joe Laverty.

Elton John, I'm Still Standing. And in a moment, we're going to catch up with South Australian drifter Jake Jones at the end of the 2026 season in Japan. What is drifting, you may ask? That's drifting.

0: It's terrifying to watch. I can't imagine what it's actually like to be a drifter. He is such a character. You're going to hear from him next.
1: We've revisited old favourites, made the case for the books we love,
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3: You're with Joe Laverty on 891 ABC Adelaide, South Australia and Broken Hill.
0: One of my favourite conversations I've had this year was with Jake Jones, also known as Drift Squid, from the Barossa Valley. Now, he had just placed second in round six of the Formula Drift Japan 2026 season. And he was very excited. I didn't really know what it was, but by the time I'd finished talking to him, I was also excited. It hadn't been plain sailing. Here's a little bit of what he said back in June.
4: The car I've built is a BMW, but it runs a Nissan Skyline engine with a completely different driveline. I know it sounds ridiculous because Nissan's based in Japan, but you can't actually get parts in Japan for that engine very easily. So I was flying back to Australia to rob parts from my other drift car and then taking it back to Japan. No clothes, it was just all engine parts. And there was even one point I had friends in Sydney go to the airport, just ask anyone on the next flight to Japan if they could just take this tiny little mechanical part that I needed overnight. The first person they asked was a pilot of the flight. He was dressed in casual clothes. He ended up going, you know what, I'll just do it. And then, yeah, now we're mates.
0: So a great storyteller, as you can tell, an exciting life. The 2026 Formula Drift Japan season is now officially over. Jake is on the line from Japan. Where do we find you right now, Jake?
4: Hey, how are we?
0: Yes, good.
4: I'm in Fukushima at the workshop right now, surprisingly stripping the car down, getting it ready for next season already.
0: All right. Describe what you can see around you.
4: A lot of cars. So I'm in a very good friend of mine's workshop. It's called The Drift Life. And we obviously cater for customers that want to come and drift cars here in Japan and obviously do our own programs as professional drivers as well.
0: Well, so people just, do they come with any experience wanting to drift cars, or how does that work?
4: Yeah, so if you want to learn everything about drifting, you can actually come here and get us to teach you how to drift. Even if you've never driven a car before, we can pretty well get you doing donuts and figure eights within a day.
0: That seems like a risky place to start when you're learning how to drive a car, I'll be honest, Jake.
4: Don't worry, it's completely safe. The cars have got cages, all the safety equipment, everything ready to go.
0: And when you say you're stripping the cars, what does that mean?
4: So the season's obviously done. So motor, gearbox, everything comes out, everything gets checked, rebuilt, upgraded, and then everything gets put back in the car. Obviously all brand new parts ready to go thanks to my amazing sponsors, and get ready for the next season.
0: Sounds like very dirty work, Jake.
4: Very.
0: A text has already come through saying, my mate Drift Squid is on the radio, get out. He is a bloody legend and a true gentleman indeed. We breed him proper in the Barossa. That's from Matt. Brad would like to know what you drive.
4: So it's a E92 M3 BMW, but it's obviously just a shell when it comes to BMW. Everything in it is completely different from the engine, gearbox, the diff, suspension, all the electronics. It's got MoTeC through the whole thing. And yeah, from the outside, it looks like a BMW, but the inside, it's an absolute animal.
0: How much of the car that you've got actually came from the Barossa bit by bit over to where you are in Japan?
4: So we built the car in Australia, like between Barossa and Sydney, and I shipped the car 2 years ago, but now pretty much every single part on that car has changed, whether it's broken or I've upgraded it, and pretty much the only thing that stayed the same is all the MoTeC electronics. That's stayed exactly the same since I brought the car over.
0: Do you look at it though and think that's the same car, or do you realize that it's had so much generational change that it's a completely different thing?
4: It is completely different, and that's probably because I've had a couple little accidents.
0: Oh, no. Unbelievable. You're having these risky races and you've had accidents. What happened?
4: So

0: The last round last year in 2025, I actually put the car into the concrete wall very badly and it hit the rear and the front. And after that, I changed the whole body kit, the whole look, everything. And I was actually terrified of that same wall for the final round this year, but we ended up second place, which is just insane. So, bit of a comeback. So, it's good.
1: That's when you say you hit the rear and the front, that can't be easy. How's that possible?
0: So, because we're drifting sideways, I've collected the wall with the rear end as I'm coming through, and just the momentum of the car hitting the wall, it threw the front around and smashed the front in as well.
1: Right. So that would kill most of us. Were you injured?
0: I wasn't surprisingly, but it bent the seat rails and everything because when we fixed the car overnight, I jumped back in. I'm like, oh God, the steering wheel's not straight. But then I realized the seat was bent. So had to quickly put new seat rails in and off we went. And we ended
1: Wow.
0: up still qualifying and we got through to top 16 that after that big crash. So it was really good. But yeah, I lost in the top 16 last year.
1: So the seat rails, are they a protective measure, are they?
0: No,
1: No, obviously not.
0: no, they're not meant to bend, but just the G forces I had, like hitting the wall, it bent
1: Right,
0: the
1: okay. Jake Jones, a drift squid, is a South Australian drifter in Japan at Fukushima right now, stripping his car. This is 891 ABC Adelaide, South Australia, and Broken Hill. We're catching up with him because the 2026 Formula Drift Japan season is officially over. So, how did you go?
0: Really good. We had quite a good season. We got two podiums out of the six rounds, which is quite phenomenal for my second year over here. And we finished ninth overall. And I think there's probably 50 to 60 odd entrants.
1: Oh, that's
0: So
1: pretty
0: at the
1: great.
0: top, yeah, the top level in Japan. It's yeah, I'm definitely yeah grateful, that's for sure. Because I've had an immense amount of like fan support, family support, and obviously sponsors as well. It's been amazing.
1: And who are the other eight in front of you? Where did they come from?
0: From all over the place, from Japan, Thailand, China. Oh,
1: Are there
0: there's
1: any other
0: yeah.
1: Aussies ahead of you?
0: No.
1: So you are the number one Australian for the
0: Yeah.
1: 2026 Japan Drift season.
0: Yeah.
1: Yeah. You did it, Jake. You did it. And so now you're already back into it. What's the next couple of weeks look like for you?
0: Actually quite insane. So I've got 5 more days to strip the car completely and send parts back to Australia, and yeah, it's quite full on actually. And then I'm actually flying to Belarus next week, which
1: What's
0: is next to
1: yeah.
0: Russia.
1: Okay, thank you.
0: It sounds crazy, but I'm going there to do a I'm going there for a job to be a guest speaker for an AI conference.
1: Oh.
0: And you're probably thinking, why the hell would you be going there? But it's actually drift related. So over in Belarus, they've created a self-driving drift car. It's
1: No,
0: ridiculous as it
1: I say
0: sounds.
1: no to that, Jake.
0: Yeah. And yeah, I'm going to this conference to basically explain how it works and what the car is going to be designed to do moving forward. And then straight after that, I'm flying from Belarus to LA to see the final round of the professional drift level over in America. So I'm going to go over there and help a friend hopefully get the top spot.
1: You are living your best life, and I'm living it
0: Really am.
1: vicariously through you. Do you so when you have to explain how the self-driving drift car works in Belarus, do you actually know how it works?
0: It's very, very complicated. So they're going to give me an easy script to explain it because believe it or not, I'm not the best at explaining things.
1: I think you're actually very good from what I know of you, Jake. And do you get to have
0: It's
1: a would
0: a
1: you
0: heap of
1: get into
0: computer
1: a
0: systems.
1: self-driving AI car to go for a drift? You know
0: They
1: what? Whatever your
0: want me
1: answer is, you
0: to.
1: better not put it on record now I think about it, if they're paying for you to go over there and be a part of this.
0: They want me to get in it, but I'm going to watch first.
1: See, smart. That is the way to do it. And when are you coming home again?
0: I'll be back in late November because I have a very good sponsor in Strathalbyn, Terminus Hotel, and they're throwing me a big party.
1: Oh my
0: So,
1: gosh. I expect an invitation to that party, Jake, now that we're best friends.

0: Done.
1: Thank you. I'll catch you later. Good luck for everything that you've got going on. See you later. Oh, if anyone wants to follow you on social media in particular, how do they find you?
0: Everything's at Drift Squid.
1: Drift Squid, easy. And it is spelled the way you think it is. Drift Squid, one word.
0: Exactly.
1: See you later, Jake. Bye.
0: Thanks, Eve. Bye.
1: Jake Jones, Drift Squid, South Australian drifter, an all-round character on 891 ABC Adelaide, South Australia, and Broken Hill. It is time to do this song quiz, 0.5 of a second. That is what I've got for you. George, hello, says, is the song Gimme All Your Lovin' by ZZ Top? Nope, it's not, George. But I do love you playing along every day. Thank you. And for the messages are usually a lot longer than that. Than just the guess. So I do like all the effort that you put into sending a message as well. Deb says, is it We Close Our Eyes by Go West? That sounds like it, Deb. It does sound like it. It is not it. Is it Cheap Wine, Cold Chisel, asked Jess in Cooper Pedy. No, but thank you for listening in Cooper Pedy. How's the weather? How's everything going in Cooper Pedy? Is it starting to warm up there yet? Is it time for us to start making our annual calls to Cooper Pedy to see how hot everything is? Maybe another couple of weeks left to go yet. Damien in Aberfoyle Park reckons it might be The Riddle by Nick Kershaw. I'm afraid not. Have we got anyone getting this right? I can't see anyone who's got it right there. Oh, they're coming. Well, there's loads. Okay, there's so many that it's taking two people to collate all the people who got it right. One person I know for sure who got it right is JTM, who's listening and has sent me a direct message. JTM, you are exactly right. And everybody else who may have guessed that it was Cold Chisel Flame Trees, congratulations. ABC Adelaide, South Australia and Broken Hill. This is Joe Laverty on your afternoon's programme.

0: Love that song. So many people got it right. But what I'm loving from this song quiz in particular is how many people are messaging so far away from all parts of the state. We've had Port Pirie, Liam at Warrawina Station in the Flinders Ranges, Jess at Cooper Pedy, Peter in Snowtown, someone in Millicent, someone in Cobdoggla, I think I pronounced that correctly. Just so many places all over the state. I feel like Macca on a Sunday morning. Thank you for listening wherever you are on 891 ABC Adelaide, South Australia and Broken Hill. If you're listening in the regions, it's time to go hang out with Narelle Graham.
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0: And Nikolai Bailharts is with you right after the news and in 10 minutes from now. Hello, Nikolai.
2: Good afternoon.
0: We're talking to Drift Squid, Acker Jake Jones.
2: Acker,
0: that's how you know he's legit. Barossa fella, living in Japan now as a drift car driver. Mm-hmm. Sounds like an exciting life. Have you ever been in a high-performance car situation like that, Nikolai?
2: I was. People were long-term loyal listeners to 891 might remember when I was doing breakfast. And it was I've lost track of how many changes there were. I think it was when it was the Adelaide 500. We did an outside broadcast from the opening day of that. And as part of that, one of those, you know, you just pinch yourself. How lucky are you to be able to do these things from time to time? Got to do a hot lap.
0: Yes.
2: Which was odd because I was still on air at the time. So we managed to get the technology working so that I could.
0: You're kidding.
2: Yeah.
0: That's a marvel in itself.
2: And so there was apparently, it is so fast. I've never been in a car that fast where your body gets physically kind of like pushed back into the seat. And when you're going around corners, you're thrown from one side to another, and apparently my voice changed, went up and down quite a bit, which I don't really remember. But I just remember thinking, like trying to keep the presence of mind of how to try and describe this when you've only got the voice, and so much of it is the vision, if you know what I mean.
0: Yeah. Just 60 seconds of you screaming. I would have been happy to hear that.
2: I'm sure it's been archived somewhere for better or for worse, but it was remarkable given you're in the hands of a very seasoned professional who was doing it. But the other thing too, which this is a little behind the scenes, I don't know how interesting this is, but because they're like, they have a, I think there's, you can win the opportunity to do this kind of thing. There's some corporate things that happen that allow you to do like a hot lap before the races start. So until literally 2 minutes before it happened, we didn't know whether it was going to happen. I'm always, I might, you might not. Depends if there's a spot, depends if this car's here or not. So already you were kind of thinking, I don't know if in 3 minutes' time I'll just be standing on the side of the racetrack or inside a car
0: Putting your life in God's hands.
2: Over 100 k's an hour. So, yeah, it was really... It was

0: certainly an experience. But it was just in one of the, like the stock cars. It wasn't in one of the supercars.
1: Yeah, that's, yeah. Well, that's, they go fast and it's over like that, isn't it? You go for a hot lap and it's done in 20 seconds or however long it was.
0: What would it be like doing, you know, 70 laps of that, you know, in the full-on proper modified cars with none of the creature comforts of, we had aircon.
1: We had normal seats and a normal seatbelt,
0: so it was very different from what it would be like, I imagine.
1: I was once in a monster truck, Nikolai.
0: Oh, that would be
1: 30 years ago.
0: That would have been cool.
1: It was pretty cool. It was very scary, though, because you see them and they look big, but when you're actually in the cabin of a monster truck and everything is suddenly looking like ants below you, you realize just how high up they are. And, I mean, they've got great suspension, obviously, so that they can drive over all those cars and whatever else they're doing. But you're still thrown around the place. It was kind of terrifying. I did think in that moment, this is how I die. What a ridiculous way to die.
0: Because did you do the thing, you know, I think I've seen sometimes where they'll, like, do a wheelie too, and it's like the – so it kind of goes up on the rear wheels, I think, normally.
1: Yeah.
0: And you kind of just hang there for a bit and then keep going.
1: I can't recall that. They probably did that. But I just remember thinking this is dangerous.
0: What did it then feel like to get back into your normal car and just go home?
1: Just thrilled. Just thrilled to be able to get my feet on the ground.
0: You're like, it's okay that I can't drive over other cars.
1: Yeah, it's fine. I'm really fine with that. It's coming up to 5 minutes away from the latest in the news. Nikolai, what's on your program?
0: Well, straight after the news at 3 o'clock, we're going to talk about the Sheffield Shield, because the Sheffield Shield has resumed. Season's back on. South Australia are taking on Victoria in Melbourne at the moment. There's an interesting offer that the Victorian equivalent of SACCA have put forward of not work from home, but work from the Shield.
1: Mm. So yes, I have heard about this.
0: Yeah, so I think normally tickets are $10. For $16, you get access to the kind of function area and Wi-Fi.
1: Oh, yes.
0: And a cup of tea or coffee.
1: Oh, just tea or coffee. And
0: yeah, I think that's probably quite
1: important if you're working.
0: I reckon they're probably quite clear that, no, that token is not substitute. You can't substitute that for a beer. But we're going to look at this idea of, because, you know, work from home became such a big thing during COVID, and then the pendulum's kind of swung back and forward a bit of some employers saying, time to get back into the office. You think about things, places like the Adelaide CBD, and so many hospitality traders are saying, please come back to the office, because people buy lunch and people buy coffees, and the flow-on effect on that front.
1: The ecosystem is out of balance when everybody's working from home.
0: So given this is work from the Shield, is that a...
1: Such a ridiculous idea.
0: Well, it's sold out today.
1: Oh, did it?
0: Yeah. So enough bosses.
1: So many people are just taking the mickey with that.
0: Enough bosses or enough... you know, sole traders have decided that it's okay. So we're going to talk about what are the arguments for it being okay? Because if you're a big cricket fan, sounds like a pretty good deal.
1: Yes.
0: But is there an argument that from an employer's point of view, it's a good deal? Or,
1: well, the Victorian Chamber of Commerce were saying, look, if you want to go to the cricket, take the day off and go and enjoy the cricket. Yeah. But if you're working, just go to work. Do your work properly. Even if it's work from home, that is not the same as working from the cricket.
0: Yes. So is this, you know, is there an argument? Because the other thing is, you know, we're in a very tight labour market at the moment. You know, unemployment's still pretty low in the scheme of things. And again, when you think about that idea of the pendulum, that where it's swinging between the power of the employer and the power of the employee, if it's, you know, a lot of people looking for good workers, if you had someone that said, okay, maybe not the cricket, but if you had someone that said, you know, from time to time, I'm going to work from the local park or work from a cafe or work from somewhere else. Is that acceptable or not? Or is it just, well, no, mate, you've got a job to do. You signed up. There are responsibilities that you have. You have to meet them. And if you've got half an eye on a Sheffield Shield match...
1: maybe one and a half eyes on the Sheffield Shield match.
0: Half an eye on work. or can we multitask? You know, is there a legitimate argument that for some people... You know, if you're working from home and you've got the TV on in the background anyway, what's the difference? Or you got the radio on, dare I suggest.
1: Oh, well, some people do listen with the radio, and I endorse that.
0: I heartily endorse
1: that. I think that you work better with the radio on just quietly.
0: It's clinically proven.
1: But if with the cricket, not so sure. Well, get in contact with Nikolai now. Maybe where's the best place you've ever worked from?
0: Yeah, that'd be good to hear. Yeah. So did your boss know about it?
1: Yeah. Did you go to

0: Bali and take your laptop and work from your lagoon.
1: The villa. Yeah.
0: 0467922891. What else have you got?
1: A couple of things we'll be talking about as well. So there's this research being done into rental affordability. There's an argument that it's now hit its limit. So normally when you talk about supply and demand, if there's very little supply, there's lots of demand, price continues to go up, right? Mm. But there seems to be an argument that's being put forward now that because rental costs have gone up so much in recent years, there's almost, for want of a better term, a kind of natural ceiling that has been hit where for a lot of renters, they're saying, I just cannot afford anything more. Even if I want, if not unwanted, even if I had the capacity or the, you know, yes, this will get me a better place, I cannot pay anymore.
0: And the main problem with that as well, and I'm a renter, and we're at that stage now where anymore it's going to be really, really hard. But interest rates have gone up as well. So I understand that as the mortgage holder, you have to pass on those costs. So it's such a dilemma.
1: Yeah. So we'll talk about that. And we're also going to speak with a member of the Federal Greens this afternoon on the potential changes to private health insurance rebates as well. Because we're in this situation at the moment where the Greens are the ones that look like they could give the government the thumbs up or the thumbs down. This is to let them happen or not.
0: Yes.
1: At the moment, it's looking like a thumbs down. So could these changes not actually happen anyway?
0: For people over a certain age who are about to lose benefits that they've been paying for decades, they'll be gunning for a thumbs down, I imagine.
1: Yeah, so we'll find out how that's going to play out.
0: Sounds like a ripping show. Mm. The only thing that could make the show better was if you were doing it from a hot lap car.
1: Just the whole 3 hours.
0: Yeah.
1: might feel a bit sick by the end.
0: Thank you very much for tuning in today. Thank you to Emma and Penny. It's time for the news.
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3: When the wholesale price is $2.64, we've asked our motorists to bear that in mind. It's come down 10 cents and it's time for that saving to be passed through to motorists.
2: 891. ABC Adelaide.
4: Good afternoon, Richard Davies with ABC News. The Premier says the state government will stop at nothing to ensure the safety of South Australians after one of the Snowtown killers was seen leaving the pre-release centre for the first time. James Vlasakis has been living at the Adelaide pre-release centre since his parole was confirmed almost a month ago. He will live there for up to 12 months while the parole board monitors his progress and decides what conditions he'll have once he's released into the community. Peter Malinowskis says if Vlasakis doesn't comply with his parole conditions, he risks going back to jail.
5: But the parole board, having independently made its decision, will be doing everything we can to make sure those conditions are complied with, because if Mr. Vlasakis breaches any of his parole conditions, which are substantial, then there can be very severe consequences for him, including going back into jail.
4: A New South Wales court has released video allegedly showing Beau Lamar Condon making preparations to dispose of the bodies of Jesse Baird and Luke Davies. Tony Ibrahim reports.
6: Former police officer Beau Lamar Condon stands accused of double murder in the trial before a jury in the Supreme Court. He has entered pleas of not guilty. On day 14 of the trial, the court released a compilation of CCTV footage captured in the hours following the death of Jesse Baird and Luke Davies. The Crown claims it shows Mr. Lamar Condon buying surfboard bags and renting a van. The bodies of the two men were found in surfboard bags at a monastery in Sydney South. Mr. Lamar Condon's lawyers are arguing self-defence, claiming the men struggled over his police-issued firearm and that the accused cleaned the scene because he was worried about the perception.
4: Tenants' unions say it's still too early for people to start feeling long-term relief despite new data showing rents are flatlining or even falling across the capital cities. The latest report by real estate company Domain shows Sydney has recorded its first decline in house rents since December 2024, while other capital cities apart from Darwin and Hobart remained flat in September. The Tenants' Union of New South Wales CEO Leo Patterson-Ross says the January to March period will be the real test.
7: Vacancy rates are still very low. People are still reporting the pressure that finding a new home is very difficult, that there's many more applicants and there are homes available. And all of that puts pressure on the prices going up. But so long as someone in the system can pay for it, then we're likely to see rents continue to rise.
4: A former Pitaroo ambulance volunteer who was stood down by the SA Ambulance Service says he appreciates the community's support. Rob Berlin volunteered for and led the team serving the Mallee Township for more than four decades before being stood down over various allegations of misconduct 2 weeks ago. Mr. Berlin says the fact his fellow volunteers are refusing to return until an independent investigation takes place indicates the allegations are untrue.
8: Why is it that I've got all the community behind me? Why is it that I've got the other team members that are totally behind me? Like, if I was as bad as they make me out to be, do you think that I would have that sort of support?
4: In a previous statement to the ABC, a SAS spokesperson says it's committed to ensuring any allegations are investigated fairly and in accordance with rigorous policies and procedures. The state government says it's one step closer to vaccinating little penguins off the south coast against the deadly H5 bird flu. If approved by the federal government, little penguins will be vaccinated on Granite and Kangaroo Island. Vaccinations have already been given to 150 native birds at the Cleland Wildlife Park, with more to be rolled out at Adelaide Zoo. SA Environment Minister Emily Burke says up to 300 little penguins could be vaccinated.
9: A little penguin program and vaccination has already commenced in South Australia, but in captivity. And today's approval is taking our vaccination program that one step further into vaccinating wild birds.
4: John Rahm is leaving LIV Golf after deeming proposed terms for the next version of the Breakaway Tour as unacceptable. The league filed for Chapter 11 bankruptcy protections in the United States. However, it secured possible financing to try and move forward with the 2027 season. Checking South Australia's weather, showers and thunderstorms developing in the far west during the afternoon, moving east and reaching the Eyre Peninsula in the evening. Thunderstorms may be severe with damaging winds west of about Ceduna. Port Lincoln 29, Port Pirie 32, Renmark 29, Mount Gambier 24, Broken Hill 28. Adelaide fine and sunny this afternoon, a top of 28 was forecast, but it's now 29.1. Tomorrow showers and 23, Saturday morning shower and 20. ABC News.
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11: What more can be done to crack down on illegal tobacco trade in South Australia? Michael Brown, Police Minister.
12: Any changes along those lines would take legislative change. Parliament isn't sitting at the moment. The other thing to point out, it's not my legislation, it belongs to the Minister for Health.
11: But you are also providing assistance here, Minister, as well.
12: I am.
11: Considering the multiple portfolio areas this issue touches over.
12: That's correct.
2: Mornings with Rory McLaren. 891 ABC Adelaide. You're with Nikolai Bailhart, ABC Adelaide.
1: Travelling short distances, a couple of stops on a tram, how much of a difference would that make if you could introduce a cheap fare for people not going that far?
13: One of the really interesting findings from the ticketing system in Melbourne is that we've paid so much for our ticketing system that we actually pay more for the ticketing technology than we actually get from tickets.
2: Drive.
1: Well, it is 3:05. Thanks for your company this afternoon of the program. Lots to talk about. Being a Thursday afternoon, we'll be talking best of music a bit later on this hour. We're inspired by friends and friendship this afternoon. Of course, you know, a lot of songs written about romance and love, and there's probably, arguably, sometimes a bit of an overlap between those two. But today we're focusing on songs about friends and friendship. So have a think about the first songs that come to mind if you're thinking about songs about friends, or maybe the best songs that feature friends and friendship. Love you to get your suggestions coming through. 0467 922 891. We'll fit as many of those in as we can. We'll be talking too about one of the stories that you're just hearing in ABC News about the rental market. So it's beginning to slow in terms of rental price rises, according to some analysis that's been done. But that is despite rents remaining at record highs overall. So from the perspective of someone who is renting, I'm not sure what sense of comfort that would provide to you. But it is interesting, given that, you know, normally, and I know the world's more complicated than this, we hear this idea of supply and demand. If there's a lot of demand and not much supply, prices keep going up. But it appears to be the case that, well, that's been pushed to its limit for at least a number of people who are in the rental market, and they say we just can't afford any more. So we'll talk about that a bit later on this afternoon. Maybe that's something that's affecting you either as someone who is renting. Maybe you've got young people in your life who are renting, or indeed as a landlord, that might be something that you're observing as well. So if you've got thoughts on it, do

0: sits with the Greens. And so the Greens have been negotiating with the federal government, and at the moment the reporting is that things are not looking particularly positive on that front. So could this all end up just fizzing out and we stay where we are? What the ramifications of that be? We'll get into that a bit later on this afternoon. To start today, though, of course, no doubt, you've heard of work from home became such a big thing during the peak of COVID and has remained a part of the workplace for at least some people. Well, what about instead of working from home, working from the cricket? The Sheffield Shield has just begun, South Australia, taking on the Vics in Melbourne at the moment. And one of the ticket offerings caught our eye. This is, you know, the Victorian equivalent of SACCA. And so you've got the normal, you know, traditional adult tickets, concession tickets, kids tickets and the like. There is also a work from the Shield option. So it's a few dollars more than normal entry, but you get access to function spaces at the Junction Oval. You get access to Wi-Fi and a free tea or coffee as well. And the kind of marketing argument behind it is don't work from home, work from the cricket. But what do you think about that? If you're a big cricket fan, you might love it. If you're a boss, is it a bit cheeky to say, I'm working as hard as I can, I swear, but I mean, I am just keeping a bit of an eye on the cricket? Or is the workplace dynamic shifted? Is it more acceptable these days to have a mix rather than just the pure focus on work? Again, I'm sure you've got thoughts on this. 0467 922 891. To talk about it this afternoon, we're joined by Natasha Hawker, who's founder of Employee Matters, HR and recruitment provider in Australia. Natasha, good to talk to you this afternoon.
1: Great. Thanks for having me.
0: What do you think about this as an idea?
1: Look, I don't think employers are going to accept it. working from home should just be that, Nicola. It should be work, not with the distraction of a great cricket match, not to mention the crowd noise. Like, you can hardly do a conference call with thousands of, how's that, going on in the background.
0: And that's clearly a part of it, because I think it's fair to say, and I don't mean this in a disparaging way, but crowd attendances at Sheffield Shield matches aren't huge. You know, they're taking place during the week when a lot of people are working. So clearly it's an effort to try and get some more people to head along to the ground. From the employer's perspective, though, is it as obvious as it seems, really, that you think, am I really going to get as much attention and effort put in if you're at a cricket ground, as if you were sitting in a spare room at home with a laptop?
1: No. Look, I think people should be taking annual leave and be fully focused. Australians lose some 600 hours per year per employee to multitasking without even factoring it in a cricket match. So they say the distraction, if you have a distraction, it can take you 23 minutes and 15 seconds to get back on track. The error rates also increased by some 27%. So imagine if you had a fabulous cricket match and there's multiple superb catches, then every time there's a great catch, they're losing those 23 minutes. And if you think 10 catches, that's almost 4 hours or half a day. So, you know, it's not going to be incredibly productive work for the employer or the employee.
0: Can an employer stipulate, okay, yes, you can do that, but I need to see the proof that you are still working?
1: Look, what is reasonable is what they can ask for. So what I'm thinking here is, like, can you work anywhere is the obvious question.
0: Yeah,
1: and
0: yeah,
1: you can within reason. So, for example, it'd be perfectly reasonable for someone to say, hey, I'm going to go and live in Vietnam for 3 weeks. I'm going to see mum and dad. I'm happy to continue working. I'm going to adjust my hours. I've got great Wi-Fi. And an employer might give them that option. Another person might say, I'm going to do a couple of hours in a cafe because that's great thinking time for them, or they want a change of scenery, or they want to replicate the hustle and bustle of the workplace. But I'm going to be cheeky here. Imagine if you're working at the cricket and you get hit in the head by a cricket ball.
0: Yep.
1: Now, is this going to be a workers' comp claim to your employer because you were technically working? That's going to make it a very expensive day at the office for that employer. That was, you know, I'm being cheeky here, but feasibly, they could run an argument that they were at work.
0: Well, look, continuing on the cheeky theme, because this might fall into the same kind of category, I wonder, when I was thinking about this, okay, from the employee's point of view, if you're trying to sell it to your manager or whoever it might be, could you say, well, look, this could be a networking opportunity? Is that a legitimate argument? You say, look, I'll meet clients there and that, you know, you build relationships and that kind of side of things.
1: I love their thinking, but

0: I think it's unlikely to be good for networking, in as in how are you going to know that the person you're sitting next to actually works in your industry?
1: In the same field. Yep.
0: It's random. Having said that, though, let's be really clear about this. You know, client entertainment at sporting fixtures has always been a really big thing. You know, you have a box and you take your best clients to it, and that is actually networking and working at the same time. And some great deals and business gets done in those scenarios. But I think randomly sitting in a seat in the grandstand with your laptop on your knee, I don't think you're going to get much work done.
1: I'd love to hear your thoughts on this one. 0467 922 891, or you can call us on 1300 222 891. 13 past 3 is the time. We're talking about this initiative that's been put forward by the Victorian equivalent of the SACCA. The Sheffield Shield is underway again, South Australia taking on Victoria in Melbourne, and they do have work from the Shield as an option to head along. Interestingly, I saw earlier today, Natasha, that because it's in a function space, those tickets have actually sold out. So there must either be, I guess, enough sole traders or enough bosses who have ticked off on it and said, okay.
0: Yeah, look, I think if you're a sole trader, that's a very different thing. But, you know, the other thing that comes to mind too, you talked about free Wi-Fi. There's a massive security risk if you're putting your company's data out on free Wi-Fi if you haven't got proper coverage there. So there's another risk from an employer's perspective there. So I think it's a fabulous gimmick from a marketing, and look, their results from a marketing campaign perspective, and it also sounds like plenty of people have bought the ticket. But, you know, it might be those solopreneurs that actually have a bit of flexibility, and if they get a bit bored of the cricket, they're happy to go in there and do that, and that's up to them. But I think if you're working for an employer, legitimately may not fly.
1: If we look at this a bit more broadly, okay, so not just specifically on the cricket, but as you were mentioning, maybe you put a case forward to work overseas for a time, or to spend some time working from a cafe. In a relatively tight labour market, do you get the sense that employees have a bit more power to bargain for those kinds of fringe benefits, for want of a better term?
0: It is still a tight applicant market, although we're seeing at Employee Matters it's definitely loosening up. I definitely think we're getting an increase in the number of applications we're getting for a role. But I've always said, Nikolai, we did an exceptional job in Australia when COVID hit, literally picking up our desks and our computers and choosing to work from home or being forced to work from home overnight. What we weren't so good at is how do we manage a remote workforce team, and training managers to trust their employees or manage on results. You know, if what doesn't get measured doesn't get done. And I think that is where we've come a bit unstuck, and I think there is a lack of trust in some parts of management, where if I can't see you sitting in your desk typing away, then you're not productive. And that's not the case at all. Some people get their best work done when they're working from home. And you often, the statistics actually have shown that you actually often get more hours out of an employee that's working from home than less. So when done well, is exceptional.
1: And is that because, you know, almost inherently knock out the commuting time? And I think it probably comes back to one of those key words that you mentioned there was trust, and how much trust there is between an employee and employer.
0: It's absolutely trust. And look, let's face it, you know, that you're absolutely right. We've knocked out the commute, but often the individual sees their desk there and they're actually sitting there. And because they don't have to commute, they're often spending longer hours. That brings in some other risks. Are you actually incurring an overtime payment for those people that are working from home when they've gone over their daily hours? Trust is absolutely key. Trust begets trust. I can guarantee you can get your hands on some of the best employees in the market if you have flexibility. Our clients, when we're recruiting for them, if they genuinely offer flexibility, they get the best and the brightest candidates coming to them, and they can take their pick. And then you get a lift in productivity, because it's not about, you know, a B grade or a C grade employee. You're getting an A grade employee and getting much more bang for your buck out of what they're doing for you.
1: And is that also the case then, if I don't know if it's said explicitly or almost kind of implied in some cases, that, you know, if you're working from home and it's a sunny day like it is today, maybe you will chuck a load of washing on and you'll go and hang it out, and that will take you away from your work for some time, but then you return to that work. The kind of level of acceptance around that too.
0: I have a remote work team. I've done it for 15 years now, so it's our norm.

0: And I would argue giving those people, and predominantly women, so we've enabled a whole lot more women to return to the workforce or people who have special needs because they don't have to commute to an office every day. It comes back to that trust. You know, those employees that have that flexibility give you a lot more productivity because they have that ability to go and pick the kids up from school. And that's guys and girls as well. You know, fathers through COVID decided, actually, this is quite cool. I can go and pick the kids up from school and then jump on after they go to bed at night and still get great work done. So I think, you know, the way we have changed working has changed forever. It will never go back to full-time in the office, in my view. It's always going to be hybrid. But people have choices. Some people like to go to the office. Some people can't think of anything worse.
1: Susan from Stirling has been in touch on the text line saying, I'm so sick to death of everything being about the employees. When will you consider the employers? Which, in a sense, goes to the, I guess, the broader question as well, Natasha, about how the pendulum swings back and forward between working from home and, you know, those for at least some companies, a push to get people back into the office to have that, I guess, idea of a higher level of accountability and things like that. How would you describe how that pendulum is swinging at the moment?
0: It's definitely, so through COVID, it swung to the employee. Obviously, we were all forced legally to go home and work from home. There was a strong push after COVID from employers, and we've seen that in our business, to get everyone back in the office. And most of them could push to about 3 to 4 days a week, but that fifth day was really, really difficult. And the ones that really forced it, people voted with their feet and went to employers that were more flexible. I totally hear what your caller is saying. As an employer, the market is tightening up. And there are 97 businesses in Australia. A small percent of businesses are small businesses. And they are doing it really tough at the moment, Nikolai. And I think their margins are being squeezed. They're struggling, the economy has a lot of uncertainty, interest rates are going up, and all of that is getting pushed downstream through their supply chains, and they are really struggling, and it's going to get to a point where I can see us moving into more layoffs and redundancy programs, which we're already starting to hear from some of our clients that they're going to probably need to let a few people go. And as I said, with the increase in numbers of people who are applying for jobs, that's sort of follow through.
1: And do you think that's potentially where some of the frustration comes from? Like you say, if you've got all these pressures on you as the business owner or as the employer, and then you go, and they want to work from home on top of that, that kind of line of thought.
0: Yeah, I think there's a lot going on for a business owner. You know, they've got several balls in the air at once, and there's a lot of uncertainty out there. And when there's uncertainty, people can't make decisions. And, you know, I think, you know, what we talk about is an employee value proposition. What's in it for the candidate to work for you? And I would argue as an employer, the fundamental thing is you want, you know, 90%, 80% of your workforce to be A players. And if that means you've got to offer some flexibility, that might be worth considering.
1: Natasha, stay with us. But Linda from Port Vincent's been in touch with us. Linda, what did you want to tell us about?
2: Yes, I agree with your speaker that the market is changing or has changed. I work in a professional capacity and I see a lot of roles in the not-for-profit and government requiring employees to work from Adelaide 2 days a week. So if you're working, if you're living in regional South Australia, unless you have a second property and you're able to absorb the cost of travel, you are just being precluded from the workforce, even though that the collective pool of talent in regional and remote SA is outstanding. So it's definitely been a trend I've seen this year where I've been actively looking for work, but it is this, yes, we've got this amazing role, but you need to be in the office in Adelaide 2 days a week. And the argument that we want local businesses in Adelaide to have the lunch and the coffee money. So what about the businesses in the regional towns as well that are benefiting from having particularly women, professional women, qualified women, wanting to work but are actually having to take very basic jobs because that flexibility has swung and often, as it's been brought up before, it's to do with the lack of confidence and insecurities of the managers that they're not trusting these exceptional staff that come on board to actually do their jobs. So it's a really disappointing trend, and particularly for those who are working in regional and remote and who may have moved out during COVID because it was cheaper or a better lifestyle. So I just wanted to raise that this is a trend now. This 2 days a week in Adelaide, or perhaps it's in Melbourne as well, is a thing, and it's impacting the talent pool that's available.
1: Linda, I'm grateful to you for bringing it to our attention. Natasha, I might get you to respond to that point from Linda about people who are living in the regions and maybe have that great level of expertise or great level of experience and feel a bit blocked out.
0: I think Linda raises an amazing point, and I think one of the things that happened during COVID is people took the opportunity to move out of very expensive CBD locations like Adelaide. And so what that has meant is that now the pendulum's swinging back, they may be very happy to work for those organisations, and not-for-profit, let's be clear, they struggle to hire anyway because they tend to pay a lower salary base. So it surprises me that they are being a bit choosy. I know why the government's done it. It's a strategy, as Linda said, excuse me, about moving people back into the CBD. But remember what happened to coffee shops in suburbia and out in rural areas. They made a mozza, you know, so, you know, there's different parts of it. But I think I keep coming back is, finding great talent is hard enough. The last thing you want to do is wipe out a portion of highly talented individuals just because you want them to physically sit on a seat. That doesn't make them productive in an office. You've got plenty of people who sit in seats in the office that are not productive. So I would encourage people to trust their employees, and it always worries me when trust, you start with trust. And then if they let you down, then you move back. But recruitment, have a great recruitment process, so trust isn't even an issue.
1: Natasha, I really appreciate your time this afternoon. Thank you.
0: My pleasure.
1: Natasha Hawker, the founder of Employee Matters, HR and recruitment provider. Let's see your thoughts coming through on the text line as well. Marty says, working in the office doesn't mean the cricket isn't on, at least if you're at the cricket. Your boss probably knows about it. Shane says, the only people who want to work from home are those that want to be paid for not working. Bill says, this idea seems to only be for office workers. I can't exactly see a bus driver or a plumber or a radio announcer or a courier driver, policeman being able to do this. And I wouldn't really want my payroll officer doing my pay while watching the cricket either. That's from Bill. Emily says, disabled people can only work from home. I obviously will not be asked to report on cricket, but I'm exhausted by this debate and the lack of equity and understanding. I'd love to know what things like office chatter is like. Kathy from the Hills too says, oh, I've worked from home, the library, the coffee shop, in-laws, even when I was in hospital. Flexibility is the key. And there's a fair bit of downtime in cricket as well. So lots of your thoughts coming through. Keep them coming. 0467 922 891 is the text number. 3:26 is the time. Nicolai Bailhart's with you. And this is Nicolette Larson.

Nicolette Larson with a lot of love here on 891 ABC Adelaide. Let's get to your A, B or C, which song you want to hear in full this afternoon. As is the case, we've got three different options for you, and it's pretty simple. Whichever one gets the most votes, you will hear. So your vote's through to 0467 922 891. Option A this afternoon is from Hall & Oates.

0: So those are your three options for your A, B, or C. Kiss on My List is option A. That's from Hall & Oates. Option B's, If You Don't Know Me By Now, from Simply Red. Or option C, Bedroom Eyes from Kate Sobrano. Get your votes into 0467 922 891. And thanks to John as well on the text line, continuing our discussion about, well, is it okay? Is it justifiable in any way if you're an employee to go and work from the cricket, which is, well, what you can do in Victoria as part of the Sheffield Shield. You get set up in one of the function spaces, Wi-Fi there ready for you, tea and coffee, the idea being that you work while watching the cricket. Or is that just stretching things a little bit far in terms of what's acceptable and reasonable from the employer's point of view? John says, well, just think about when they went to open plan offices. Productivity went down for many people. For many people, the home office can be better for productivity because you get that peace and quiet. Really depends on the job. 0467 922 891, the text number.
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0: It is 28 to 4, being a Thursday afternoon. We do love to talk music and the best of. We have a different theme for you every week. And this afternoon, we're talking about the best songs about friends and friendships. A very wholesome topic for you this afternoon, but it is something that's been written about a lot when it comes to so many different styles and genres of music. Obviously, a really important part of human interaction. So I'd love your suggestions for your favourite songs about friends and friendships. There are lots of them. We'll get to some of the obvious ones, maybe some that are slightly less obvious. But like I say, would love yours, the ones that come to mind. Maybe they are ones that put a smile on your face and remind you of some of the really good times. Of course, you know, friendship can go through really, can help you through really difficult times as well. So there can be those songs that maybe are a bit more poignant when it comes to friendships, or even the ending of friendships as well, relationships that can fall apart as well. So I'd love your suggestion, 0467 922 891. I'll preface this too by saying, probably for a few of these, arguably quite a few of them, you could argue that they're about romance as well. And I think that's kind of one of the things that I like about this, is that there's a bit of grey area. That's an all right thing to have, songs that are not just strictly about platonic friendships, but can be about love as well, or can kind of be applied in different ways. You can apply a song to a friendship or to a relationship. 0467 922 891 is the text number for your suggestions. Let's get things started with one of the most popular ones. As always, I tend to have a bit of a dig around and see what ends up on, you know, the best of lists and the most popular records sold list. This is right up the top of most of them, from Queen.

You're My Best Friend by Queen, kicking us off for the best songs about friends and friendships. Love your suggestions through this afternoon as well. 0467 922 891. From one of the songs that I think is probably the most popular and the one of the first ones that come to mind, certainly for some people this would jump to mind, I'm sure, but a bit of a different take on friendship in some ways. It comes from Gary Numan, and it's he's written quite a bit about the future, and I mean, you think about Cars, of course, one of his huge hits, and feeling safe in cars, which I think from memory was actually because he'd had people threaten him when he was in a vehicle. This next song, he says he'd written at the time about what he thought London would be like in 30 years' time, and that machines, also known as friends, would come to the door, and they would supply services and products of various kinds, but your neighbours would never really know what they are because they look human. It came out in March 17, 1979, sold a million copies. This is Our Friends Electric.

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1: Gary Newman with Our Friends Electric on 891 ABC Adelaide. Now, probably the band that came up the most when you have a think about and do some research into songs about friend and friendship. We'll get to one of them in a moment, actually, because I want to sneak one more in from a band that were huge, did a lot of movie soundtracks and the like. A bit of a different take on friendship, because sometimes all is not that it seems, or it's not all, as I mentioned at the start, it's all very wholesome. Maybe not quite so much, at least for this song. Let's hear from The Cars,

Yeah, the complexities of friendship as well. It's a good way of putting it from the Cars and My Best Friend's Girl. Some great suggestions coming through on the text line as well. Shane from Barra Hills says, Stand By Me. Absolutely. Bill suggested Happy Birthday, Helen. Christopher says, Todd Rundgren, Can We Still Be Friends? That's from Christopher from the Hills. Patrick says, Led Zeppelin's Gallows Pole. A guy asks the hangman to wait for his brother, his friends and his sister, and in the end, none of them do anything helpful whatsoever. And John from Aberfoyle Park says, Bridge Over Troubled Water, Simon and Garfunkel, another suggestion. 0467 922 891 if you want to keep yours coming in. Now, as I mentioned, of course, one of the bands, well, the band, I know some people will disagree with that, but when it comes to bands that were not only prolific but wrote a lot about love and also a lot about friendship, the Beatles. And there are a lot of different songs that we could have gone down the path of. I've ended up landing on two, and let's start with Two of Us.

Now, I'm sure some people will straight away think, oh, well, I mean, is that about a friendship or is that about a relationship? I think the lore or understanding is that it is kind of about a relationship more so than a friendship. But when you think about Paul and John singing that together, I think that kind of fits into friendship as well. I don't know. You can disagree with me if you think I've missed the boat on that one. 0467 922 891, the text number. Of course, with a little help from my friends, is another one that you could have gone down the path of for the Beatles. But there's another line in probably one of my favourite songs of all time, and I thought that justifies hearing a little bit of In My Life.

In My Life by the Beatles. I mean, I probably don't need to tell you that, do I? 17 to 4 is the time. You're on Drive on 891 ABC Adelaide. Nikolai Bale Hart's with you. We are talking best of music this afternoon, the best of songs about friends.

and friendship, those that come to mind for you straight away, 0467 922 891. Some really good ones coming through on the text line. One person says, love to have a beer with Duncan, Slim Dusty. Steve says, one slightly weird contender could be Ben by Michael Jackson, which was a song apparently dedicated to a pet rat. Things that I didn't realise. And a number of people, including Daisy and Scott, saying, you've got a friend. Daisy says, Carole King or James Taylor. It's my favourite song. And Scott says, you got a friend, James Taylor. Surely that's got to get a start as well. And Frosty, 10cc, I'm not in love. And the things we do for love, too. Because there is that overlap sometimes, isn't there, between friendship and love in various different senses. Keep yours coming in, 0467 922 891. Well, this is slightly different to You've Got a Friend, but it's not far off it in a sense. This is You Got a Friend in Me,

Randy Newman and Lyle Lovett, that version of You've Got a Friend in Me. We are talking the best of songs about friends, the best of songs about friendship as well. And of course, as I was saying, the sometimes inevitable overlap into romance as well. I love your suggestion. 0467 922 891 or 1300 222 891 if you'd like to give us a call. Some great ones coming through. Good suggestions. Thank you for sending them through as well. Steve says 2 out of 3 ain't bad. Meatloaf. Flash from Port Lincoln. Two Strong Hearts by John Farnham. Emily suggested Dogs Are the Best People by The Foves. Stranger Than Kindness by Nick Cave and the Bad Seeds. And Live Through This by Hole. 0467 922 891. 14 to 4 is the time. Let's turn now to Dionne Warwick.

And yeah, some of the other voices you heard, I mean, how about that? So that was Dionne Warwick, Elton John. We didn't hear all of these people, obviously. Dionne Warwick, Elton John, Gladys Knight, and Stevie Wonder. Pretty amazing. Dionne Warwick and Friends is the way that that was credited as well, appropriately enough, for That's What Friends Are For. It was actually for a charity single.

responsible for AIDS research and prevention in the mid-1980s. But does go too to that side of things about being there through thick and thin, one of the most important aspects of friendship. A couple more suggestions on the text line as well. Bette Midler, you've got to have friends. Another good suggestion there. And Tony says, afternoon, Nikolai, my song for your lady friend, The Way You Look Tonight. 1-300-222-891 is the phone number, 0467-922-891 if you want to send us a text. Well, this is another pretty classic song, I think, and it has a bit of that kind of... It's one of those songs that I think is quite timeless. It obviously sits in a period of time. Am I saying things that are really obvious? But if you know what I mean, it doesn't sound like it's aged particularly, I think. And again, kind of echoes that idea of... when you're feeling vulnerable, when you're feeling a little bit alone, you just need some reassurance, you just need some comforting words. Being able to have that friend to speak to can make a real difference. This is Bill Withers.

Bill Withers with Lean On Me. And sorry to Lynn. Lynn says, this song always makes me cry. Sorry, Lynn, that was not my intention, but it is a beautiful song. And a lot more of your suggestions coming through as well. Andrew says, My Only Friend by South Australia's Own Bad Dreams. Michael says, The Sounds of Silence. Really important, or really interesting story behind that. Libby from Marriott says, He Ain't Heavy, He's My Brother from the House Martins. A great suggestion. Bill from the CBD says, well, I mean, could you throw in the theme song from the TV series Friends? You could probably. I think that's the Rembrandts from memory. I don't know why I remember that. And I think, too, it was going to be something else. Oh, someone will know that. An REM song was going to be the theme song to Friends, and then they changed it at the last minute. Someone will know. 0467 922 891. And thanks to Katie as well, who says, My Old Friend by Tim McGraw, and echoing too, You've Got a Friend in Me, Randy Newman, the Toy Story theme song. My maid of honour and best man walked down the aisle to that song at our wedding. Isn't that lovely? 0467 922 891. And thanks to the person who's also suggested I'll Stand By You by the Pretenders. Such a great song. Here's some of that.

0: The Pretenders with I'll Stand By You. Carol from Mount Barker's with us. Carol, good afternoon to you. Oh, Carol, are you there?
1: Yes, I'm here.
0: Yes, what did you want to suggest, Carol?
1: You Lift Me Up. I thought, well, You Raise Me Higher by Anne Murray.
0: Oh, yeah. Why did that come to mind, Carol?
1: I don't know. It's just one from the old days.
0: Yeah, and it's a really good one as well. Great suggestion. Thank you very much. Tim from Heathfield's with us as well. Tim, you've got a suggestion too.
2: Yeah, I was thinking Skyhooks. Is All My Friends Are Getting Married.
0: Oh, why did that come to mind, Tim?
2: That was apt. It's just the first song that came about friends that came to mind.
0: But that's all. Although just...
2: It's been out for a while. I think I attend more funerals than weddings these days.
0: Oh. Yeah, life changes, doesn't it? Tim, yeah. Thank you. It is, yeah, that's one of those real indicators of putting on a suit for different kinds of reasons. Tim, thank you. We've got a little bit of it.

0: Great suggestion from Tim from Heathfield. The best of songs about friendship. And thank you for all of your suggestions. Try and sneak maybe a few more in. 0467 922 891. Quick traffic update for you. A B double truck has broken down. Guess where? In the left lane of the Heisen Tunnels. This is outbound. Speed is at 40 k's, and SAPOL, DIT traffic response, and heavy tows are en route. But the advice is to expect delays there. So a B double broken down on the left lane of the Heisen Tunnels. Outbound, speed at 40 k's.
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2: Number of adolescents who are gambling. Tom Watson.
3: It's pretty shocking, isn't it, Spence? Gaming is a bit of an intro to gambling. These features that you're talking about, loot boxes in particular.
2: What's a loot box, Tom?
3: It's an in-game purchase where players can spend real money to access a random reward inside the game. So it's kind of similar to like a paid lucky dip.
1: Evenings with Spence Denny.
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0: So keep an eye out on the Heisen Tunnels outbound truck. B double broken down there on the left-hand lane. Speeds at 40. Response is on the way. Thanks for all of your votes for your A, B or C. Taking it out this afternoon. Option A from Hall & Oates.

0: The winner of your A, B or C, Kiss on My List by Hall & Oates. A couple of great late suggestions coming through just to squeeze them in. Tracy says Garth Brooks, I've Got Friends in Low Places. Steve, two of my favourite friendship songs. Song for Guy and Daniel's Song. Cole suggested Friend of the Devil by Grateful Dead. And Pete, Joe Cocker's With a Little Help from My Friends. That's a great favourite of mine. Now, it's almost time for the news at 4 o'clock. After that, we're starting to see, according to the latest analysis, that rental price increases or rental rises are slowing, but they are still sitting at record highs overall. And some experts are saying, well, does that mean that tenants effectively have been pushed to the brink and, generally speaking, can't afford to pay any more? So will we see a kind of cap, in a sense, on rental prices? We'll talk about that after the news.
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3: Good afternoon, Richard Davies with ABC News. The Premier says it's a 50-50 possibility that the LIV golf tournament in Adelaide goes ahead next year. Today, former world number one, Spain's Jon Rahm, announced he's quitting the LIV Golf League over unacceptable terms. Last month, LIV Golf filed for bankruptcy in the American state of New Jersey, saying it intends to restructure its business with a loan provided by Saudi Arabia. LIV Golf has been held in Adelaide since 2023 at the Grange Golf Club, and it's scheduled to be at the Cooyonga Golf Club next year, and then the redeveloped North Adelaide course from 2028. Peter Malinowskis says no one knows for sure if the tournament will continue.
4: I myself have publicly said I think it's a 50-50 proposition, basically because no one can know for certain, but we monitor it closely and we certainly want to make sure that if there is any event that goes ahead that it's in our interests. We take nothing for granted. We've got very strict contractual obligations that have to be complied with, and if they're not, we'll enforce our rights as we should on behalf of taxpayers.
3: The youngest of South Australia's Bodies in the Barrels murderers has been seen in public for the first time since being paroled last month. George Yankovic reports.
5: With a grey beard, 46-year-old James Vlasakis has been filmed walking out of the Adelaide Pre-Release Centre, where he'll spend up to 12 months being monitored by authorities. It's the first time he's been photographed since being jailed 26 years ago for four of the 11 murders. Accomplices John Bunting and Robert Wagner remain in prison forever. Vlasakis testified against them for a more lenient sentence, and while the state government tried to challenge his release, the parole board described him as a well-behaved prisoner who had been manipulated at a young age.
3: A private hospital in Adelaide has apologised for the personal information of patients being involved in a cyber incident. St Andrew's Hospital in the CBD didn't say how many people were involved or when the incident occurred, but that at the time it engaged specialist forensic experts to investigate. The hospital also says it reported the incident to the Office of the Australian Information Commissioner and the Australian Cyber Security Centre, and that it is providing affected patients with clear information and support. The acting Prime Minister says the tax office will continue to work with small businesses affected by a ban on credit card payments for tax bills. The ATO announced last week that it will stop accepting credit card payments for tax bills from December, prompting backlash from some business groups. Asked if the ATO should reverse the decision, Richard Miles says talks with concerned businesses will continue.
6: The ATO is consulting very closely with the small business sector, and it will continue to do so in respect of these measures.
3: Data Centres Australia has acknowledged communities want more say over the development and construction of facilities. The comments were made at the Joint Select Committee looking at artificial intelligence, which is hearing from data centre operators in Melbourne. There are more than 160 of the facilities operating across the country, with some communities raising concerns about noise and their impact on the environment. Belinda Dennett is the CEO of Data Centres Australia, who's told the committee it's looking to work closer with people living near them.
7: Communities have said they want to have more say and they want to engage here, and we are hearing that. And that's something that I think we can improve on, we can do better on, and I think we'll start to see that.
3: A consultant supporting new parents says some rural and regional mums are concerned about access to local birthing services. Birthing services at Kapunda Hospital will return under a new model of care after being paused in April. Kapunda will offer elective caesareans, while other births will need to go to the Gawler Health Service or another location. Tanya Eggleton runs private practice Kindmilk and says unavailable services come at a financial and emotional cost to families.
8: Consistency of care has a huge impact on being able to be a mum, a parent, you know, a dad. And, you know, we're finding that that consistency really causes a ripple, I guess, in your parenting role.
3: Checking tomorrow's weather, showers and thunderstorms potentially severe moving across central and western SA, clearing from the west later during the day. Port Lincoln 22, Port Pirie 25, Renmark 29, Mount Gambier 21, Broken Hill 33. Adelaide, cloudy tomorrow with a very high chance of showers, a top of 23. It's currently 28.9. Saturday, a possible morning shower and a top of 20 degrees. ABC News.
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10: If you're waiting for a residential aged care placement, you could be waiting years. Associate Professor Peter Subramaniam.
11: Now, the median wait of 295 days is the longest in the country. In the last decade, we've added about 550 beds.
10: So you're saying over nearly a decade, there's only been an increase of 551 aged care beds in South Australia?
11: That's correct.
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0: Should people feel confident that if they call an ambulance, it will get there?
12: There are a lot of people who call an ambulance because they need help, but they may not need an ambulance. And so knowing many of the paramedics and the high level of training and skill that they have, when they take a call, they will dispatch ambulances to the people who really need it.
1: Drive.
0: Well, it is 4:05. Thanks for your company this hour of the program. Very soon, we will talk all things sport with Mark Soderstrom. The Adelaide 36ers, another loss, their third loss in a row, albeit this one was a fair bit closer, 96-91 against Melbourne United yesterday evening. The news that John Rahm has quit LIV Golf as well. You just heard in ABC News, the Premier now saying, echoing a line that has been mentioned by others, are saying, look, it's probably a 50-50 chance now that LIV Golf will go ahead in Adelaide next year, as has been planned. So we'll delve into just how significant a player of that calibre leaving LIV Golf is. Is it going to mean others then decide to do the same thing, and that has a bit of a momentum to it, and then the event just doesn't have the same sway that it otherwise would have? We'll talk about that later on as well. We're going to take you to Virginia to a road or an intersection where there have been a number of really sad incidents where people have lost their lives as a result of crashes that have occurred at this particular part of Virginia. Some locals are saying change has to come. There has to be some change put in place to make spots like that safer. And indeed, black spot funding has been applied for that area and wasn't successful. So what can be done to try and make things safer, particularly in places like Virginia? And you know, there are other areas in the northern suburbs as well where the expectation and the reality is, you know, there's going to be a lot of growth in years to come. There's going to be more and more people on these roads. Roads that maybe weren't designed in the first instance to carry such a high load of traffic. So what can be done to make things as safe as they can, given how unfortunately high the road toll is this year as well? So we'll talk about that very soon too. At 4:07, though, let's talk about real estate, because there's been some interesting analysis done looking into the rental market here in Australia and in Adelaide as well. It is beginning to slow in terms of rental price rises. That is despite rents remaining at record highs overall. So here in Adelaide, renting a house will cost you a median price of $650 a week. That's up from $620 about a year ago.

0: market has been, you know, a growth of people looking for housing and not being able to supply to the demand that there is. And that's not just in terms of rentals, but also that's in terms of house purchases as well. So I think, I mean, we're still looking at low rental vacancy rates. But what, you know, the underlying factors is what we've seen still is strong population growth and housing demand that's outpacing the deliveries, especially in new housing. And also what we're seeing, say, in community and social housing as well, where we know it's enormously tight. So it's a statewide, well, it's a national problem, but certainly it's a statewide problem.
1: Is there, though, I've seen kind of the argument put forward about, you're touching on that idea of supply and demand, and in really basic terms, you know, if there's not a whole lot of supply and a lot of demand, well, prices will go up. But now that those rises are starting to slow or to level off, that for at least some tenants or the majority of tenants, they just cannot afford to pay anymore.
0: That's right. Well, I think it's the cost of living, you know, across the board. But certainly in South Australia, we had more residential tenancy agreements or tighter arrangements in terms of when how often rent could be increased. And this came through with sort of big residential tenancy reforms starting from February 2024. So rent can only generally be increased once every 12 months. A landlord has to provide written notice, and also tenants do have avenue to challenge an increase if they believe it's excessive compared with market rent. The tricky thing is, though, Nikolai, is that you know, when you're talking about the median, you're comparing, you know, what you're paying with what the median price is in your particular area as well. So South Australia implemented reforms that limit the frequency of rent increases. So I think that the important thing here is meaning that rental growth is not no longer occurring through multiple increases each year. So, but yes, for us, it's looking at the perfect storm in terms of, you know, again, new housing supply, accelerating that delivery, supporting investment in the private rental market and looking at spanning social and affordable housing. So, it's the whole picture, not just a singular picture. Yeah.
1: Well, on that, do you see, or I'm not sure if there's data around this, about whether there is a bit of variability there if you're looking at the upper end of the market, you know, big houses in what are seen as really desirable or high-end suburbs versus what might be towards the lower end or the more modest types of dwellings?
0: Yes. And I think that's where the demand is too in terms of affordability is in, say, a particular price bracket that might be under that 600. So certainly that's a competitive market just based on, say, it might be either whether it's a solo income or a lower income, say, than what happens, say, on the upper side of the market too. I mean, back before, I mean, this is always when we talk pre-COVID too, there used to be sort of like demand for, say, houses in particular areas that were aligned to, say, schools so that you're in deemed in the school zone. But as we've seen the sort of the super schools emerge as well, then you know that sort of has a bigger catchment area around it too. So different dynamics now in terms of, you know, where you're looking for a property. Probably also when you compare us to the eastern seaboard, Melbourne might seem cheaper to rent, but that's just because it's a bigger unit, a unit market compared to what traditionally Adelaide is. So that sort of then skews that when we compare ourselves, say, to the national average, when we're talking about a dwelling, here we're talking about, say, you know, houses more outnumber, say, that units in that side. Yeah.
1: Does it mean that people are making maybe a higher renters? I'm meaning more specifically, making more compromises in terms of living further out, or maybe getting a smaller place than they would ideally like with a spare room or things like that. That might, well, for many people, now be seen as luxuries.
0: Yeah, definitely. I think, Nicola, I think there's modifications in terms of looking at what you can afford and where you can afford it. And probably a rising trend that we've seen in terms of tenancy applications is The number of people say that might be in the one tenancy, which is then, governed by the number of bedrooms, et cetera, for it. So you might see

0: more co-sharing happening. And in fact, we do see a lot more of that now than, say, in the past when it was solo renters. And, you know, during COVID again, remember people sort of just rented on their own for a period of time. Now we sort of see a lot more tenancy agreements where there might be multiple tenancies within the one house with what's allowed.
1: Is the demographics changing there? Because, you know, you think back in the day, you think share houses, you know, that the domain of young people, think of the young ones, for example.
0: That's
1: but,
0: right.
1: But now, is there a shift there as well?
0: Yeah, slightly, and probably combined family groups as well, or multi-generational living too. But yeah, certainly it was sort of something that was you know, traditionally a little bit younger. But I think now if you still look at the statistics, it's still around about 30% of people are paying off their homes or their properties. About 34% are paying off a mortgage and the remainder are renting. So it's always been that split third, third, third for a number of years. But certainly it's looking at, you know, even what's happening with the introduction of the CGT and negative gearing, what we don't want to see is investors leaving the market either, because of them being such a major supply chain in terms of that rental market as well. So it's getting everybody working together across the spectrum, as I've said.
1: 4:15 is the time on Drive on 891 ABC Adelaide. We're talking about this report looking into analysis of the rental market in Australia and here in Adelaide as well, saying that the rental price rises are beginning to slow in broad terms overall, despite rents remaining at record highs overall. Andrea Headings with us, the CEO of the Real Estate Institute of South Australia. Darren's brought up an interesting question on the text line. Darren says, look, we hear a lot about residential tenancy. Could we hear a bit more about industrial tenancy, commercial tenancy, financial pressure on businesses and those in small businesses? What is the, I mean, are there parallels there, Andrea, or are there different, slight differences between residential and commercial and industrial?
0: And yeah, certainly differences. I mean, I think that from a commercial perspective, that's actually been attractive now to be you know, entering into a leasing agreement because of, and it depends on where you are as well, because, you know, we read the stories of, what's happening, say, in Adelaide City and maybe higher vacancy rates in the city as opposed to what it looks like, say, out in the suburbs. So, and certainly people are in their, you know, geographical zones and may, there might be sort of like, tighter available rentals, say commercially, in particular areas, say versus what the CBD might be looking like currently. So yes, I think that the commercial market's a different market altogether. But certainly, we know then is also becoming maybe an attractive proposition for investors that say, well, I won't look at say private residential, but maybe what are the opportunities look like in terms of commercial properties and investment there.
1: If jumping back to the residential side of things, do you think that the data that and the analysis that's been done here, does that point to the idea, and it is, you know, obviously a bit kind of crystal ball gazy because it's the future, but does it point to the idea that rents may plateau for the foreseeable or potentially even go down slightly over time?
0: Potentially. I think it's once again, as we sort of see more available options coming up, then you know, that supply demand curve sort of evens out a little bit more for it. But I think until we sort of see what supply looks like, then it might be sort of, it might remain as it is without sort of dramatic increases.
1: Which I guess too, finishing up on one of the points you touched on earlier, this is another indicator of what seemingly nearly every aspect, maybe slightly less so in the commercial space, but so many aspects of the housing market overall are feeling pressure at the moment.
0: Oh, absolutely. So it's the whole ecosystem, and I think that's what we speak back again to government and various stakeholder groups to say about, you know, accelerated supply, certainly getting building approvals through. You know, we see things being built sort of at scale, but then we see some developments that are taking longer. So I think everybody, it's a part of sort of like making sure that everybody's working together, but across all spectrums of sort of what that housing supply market looks like.
1: 4:18 is the time on 891 ABC Adelaide. Nikolai Bailhart's with you for Drive. Andrea Heading, appreciate your time. Thank you.
0: Cheers. Thanks, Nikolai.
1: CEO of the Real Estate Institute of South Australia. A number of your texts coming through on this as well. Mandy says, my

0: Wren's rent is being raised every year at an extra $50 a week. So it's an extra $250 over the past few years. That's outrageous. I'm now looking for a new place after 20 years of renting in the same location. Prices are exorbitant and unaffordable. It seems like a big business nowadays, and it makes things extremely stressful. If you've got thoughts, comments you want to share, 0467 922 891. Peter from Morfitt Vale is with us as well. Peter, good afternoon to you.
1: Yeah, good day. Am I online?
0: Yes, you are. Yep, you're on air. What did you want to say, Peter?
1: Nikolai, I've been a landlord for 40 years. I had very bad wages as a young bloke, so I thought I'd do something else. Got into just buying and selling a few houses as a hobby. But the biggest problem nowadays is rents. The government can negative gearing and capital gains taxes changing next July. I know quite a few friends of mine. I'm 75, by the way. I'm not a young bloke.
0: Yep.
1: And the government have stuffed it up from a chronic by not killing negative gearing, saying rents are going up 2% over the next 6 to 12 months. When they've gone up 20% or 30% already, never mind 6 months. So since March, it's been an absolute catastrophe. And renters don't realise that their rents are going to go through the roof. And if they want a place to over their head, a roof over their head, they're going to have to stay there. But my rents have always been about 2/3 of what the national thing is, because I make a good living out of it, and it's okay, and I'm self-funded, obviously, now. But to come on the radio and say, well, the government's done this, they've done absolutely nothing. They're not building social housing. They stopped doing that 20 years ago, not just this government. Mm. But this government's brought in so many rules and regulations in the last 5 years, especially for landlords that can't do this, can't do that, can't say anything about their tenancy and what they have. They've just killed the golden goose, and they're not building any, so they're relying on investors. Investors have deserted the market in the last 6 months. Mm. I mean, I'm a fiddler and turner. I'm not an economics guy, but blind Fred can see what they've done.
0: Can I ask, Peter, because one of the ideas that we've heard from the federal government about this is to try and allow more people to get into the housing market. So for those people that don't have any property to get foot in the door, it's kind of the line that is used. Do you think in that sense it'll work if friends that are saying, okay, well, we're going to offload properties because they're not as attractive as they were? In that aspect, is it working, do you think?
1: No. I 10 years ago, I had 9 rentals, and I've got 4 left. I'm selling one each year now. Again, that's mainly for my age. I'm getting rid of them, not because partly to the government and the stuff. But no, none of my tenants could afford none of them could afford the actual conveyances, the 3 or 4 grand conveyance rates. I've just sold a place, and they're charging like a wounded bull to sell a house. The government I've got to pay an Australia money laundering, whatever they call it, and it's $200 a pop. Mm. I've got to pay the broker and the agent and my bank if I've got a loan, $600. And they're all doing exactly the same thing, and they've bought in this money. And it's not to stop money laundering, not for the big boys who know what they're doing. I wouldn't have a clue about money laundering. It's not to stop the big boys. But no, my tenants can't afford houses. I've helped one guy in 46 years I've been renting. I've helped one guy get into a house. Mm. He was pretty switched on and, just different things. And that's one guy in 40 years. And I've got 26-year tenants because the rents are $450 a week, not $600. But they're just going to keep rising because supply and demand, it's been like that since JC was a kid. So, it's not going to change if all the government's wishy-washy talk about it. They're not building social housing. They should be.
0: Peter, really appreciate your thoughts this afternoon. Thank you so much. Peter from Morfitt Vale. A number of thoughts on the text line as well, 0467 922 891. One person says, there's only so much people can afford. We were always going to hit a ceiling with rents because real wages aren't growing. Another person says, this is what happens when rents are not capped or regulated, when we let the so-called free market decide. Renters are pushed to the point of choosing food and homelessness or paying extreme rents but not eating. What do you think? 0467 922 891 is the text number. 23 past 4 is the time. Nikolai Bailhart's with you. And this is Neil Young with Heart of Gold.

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1: The Jukebox tonight will feature love, emotion, conflict and solidarity courtesy of duets. Baby, when I met you, there was duets that feature a man and a woman. Some of them unlikely. I'm Spence Denny. The Jukebox on a Thursday is a weekly highlight. Hope you can be a part of it after 9 on 891 ABC Adelaide.
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0: Well, it is an absolutely beautiful day here in Adelaide today, almost touching 30 degrees in some spots. We'll check in with the Bureau of Meteorology very soon on that front. But at least some people have the chance getting out and enjoying it. Amongst them, our roving reporter, Troy Sincock. Troy, where do we find you?
3: G'day, Nicolai. I'm on the jetty at Henley Beach wearing all black. When they issued the ABC uniform, they certainly weren't considering the Adelaide sunshine. I'm absolutely sweating bullets despite being right near the water's edge. But it is a hive of activity here, from bikinis to board shorts, even some burkas. And there is no hiding at school holidays either, with large numbers of kids and teenagers of all cultural backgrounds coming together to catch some rays, fish off the jetty, jetty jump and just cool off on this sunny spring day. The younger children, they've been enjoying the water feature at Henley Square, supervised by their parents, and the surrounding cafes are absolutely packed. There's jet skis out beyond the end of the jetty. It's a real taste of what summer could look like this year, and I spoke to some people soaking up the sunshine.
4: Sunny day, beautiful day.
3: You wouldn't be anywhere else, would you?
4: Nah, nowhere else. Beach is the only place at this weather.
3: You've been walking the jetty today?
5: Yeah, a few times now.
3: Okay.
5: Trying to swim.
4: Trying to jump from there.
3: So you kind of got to line up and wait for your turn.
4: Wait for your turn.
3: You were courageous enough to give it a go yourself. How did that go?
6: Yes, I did. The jump was really nice. It was refreshing. It's the start of summer, so we need to celebrate.
3: How was it jumping in off the jetty today?
6: Yeah, good. Pretty cold.
7: Yeah. Nice and refreshing.
3: Yeah.
6: Yeah, it's good fun. Get to jump.
3: Do you fish from here regularly?
8: Yes, we often doing it here.
3: You've got a big crowd around you today too. Do you think that disturbs your chances of getting fish? Are people jumping off the jetty?
8: Not really, because last time it's still the same situation.
3: Okay. How successful have you been today?
8: Nothing today.
3: Better luck next time.
8: Thank you. <yeah. laughs>

0: How are you enjoying the sunshine today?
1: It's perfect and a nice day to fish.
0: Really is. And this is your first time fishing, is that right?
2: Yeah, it is my first time fishing. Without my parents, it's only his parents. I'm his cousin.
0: Okay, now I can see you're just preparing the rod as we speak. You've got the hook on there and everything. You're more advanced than I am. You seem to look like you know what you're doing.
2: I'm doing it because I have seen some fish videos, that's why.
0: Okay, so have you seen any fish off the jetty yet?
1: We have caught no fish, but we just ordered some dead fish and we are trying to hook it onto there and get a fish.
0: Oh, you reckon that will attract other ones?
1: I think it'll probably attract them both.
0: Okay, well, good luck today, guys. I hope it goes well with your first fishing trip.
2: Yeah, thanks. Thanks a lot.
3: Oh, isn't that adorable? We got some dead fish and they're going to help us get another fish.
0: I got a story for you too. Now, I can't fish to save myself. I do drop a line in on Kangaroo Island with the family, but there the fish seem to jump into the boat. But I was a good Samaritan. I actually fixed a family's fishing rod. Now, you can imagine, given that I have no talent in that, it was kind of, the line was thrust into my hands. The line was all curled up. The bail was off. I pretended that I could help. And somehow I brought it back to life. So you've made a grown man actually feel like an adult today, Nikolai.
3: Wow.
0: Thanks so much for the assignment.
3: There you go. Well, I was going to say, next time we have to send you out in the mud and the rain or searching for a mystery smell, just remember this moment, Troy. You get the good ones as well.
0: Have the aloe vera ready when I return to the station.
3: Troy, thank you so much.
0: Thanks, mate.
3: Our roving reporter, Troy Sidcock, at the beach, where you'd rather be. And enjoy it while you can, because as we'll hear from the Bureau of Meteorology, things are going to change pretty soon. So we'll get the details on that very soon. But let's get the latest in news headlines. Richard Davies is with us. Richard, good afternoon.
4: Good afternoon, Nikolai. Snowtown serial killer James Vlasakis has been filmed leaving prison for the first time since he was granted parole. The 46-year-old left Adelaide's pre-release centre briefly this morning to visit a correctional services office. He was jailed for life after pleading guilty to four of the notorious Bodies in the Barrel murders. A private hospital in Adelaide has apologised for the personal information of patients being involved in a cyber incident. St Andrew's Hospital in the CBD didn't say how many people were involved or when the incident occurred, but at the time it engaged specialist forensic experts to investigate. And Cricket Victoria says its latest ticketing offering that allows fans to work remotely from the Sheffield Shield has been very popular. The $16 deal includes a ticket to the game as well as access to a function room, Wi-Fi and a free coffee so people can watch and work at the same time. But some business leaders have voiced concern about the idea. I'll have more news at 5.
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3: Dorian Tassatos from the Australian Traffic Network. Dorian, good afternoon.
6: Good afternoon, Nikolai. We've got ourselves a trailer on fire in Paraka Montague Road near Bridge Road affecting inbound there. A couple of breakdowns on, yep, the freeway, one on the up track near the arrest bed in Brown Hill Creek, the other on the down track in Crafers West near Mount Barker Road, a crash in Salisbury Downs Kings Road at the Salisbury Highway roundabout, also Kensington Gardens Kensington Road at Glenburn Road, urgent telecommunication works under Dale Henley Beach Road near Holbrooks Road, 40 both ways there. Check your speed, Addison Road, Pennington and Candy Road, O'Halloran Hill.
3: Thank you so much, Dorian Tassatos from the Australian Traffic Network. 28 to 5 the time. Let's head to the Bureau of Meteorology. Ursula Connor is Senior Forecaster on duty. Ursula, good afternoon to you.
7: Hi, Nikolai.
3: As many people as I'm sure are out and about at the moment because it's a warm one, almost 30 degrees.
7: It is, yes. We got to 29.8, so just off the mark there of 30 degrees, but certainly a warm one across the state today. There's been plenty of sunshine. We've just hung in this fairly northerly flow for much of the day. Just starting to see maybe a little bit of high cloud creep in from the west. That's ahead of our big change that we're expecting to come through tomorrow, Nikolai.
3: We'll get to that in a moment because we are getting a couple of questions on that, but a pretty warm night tonight before we get there.
7: Yeah, that's right. Only expected to get down to 17 degrees in the city tonight. So pretty similar conditions to sort of what we saw last night. Not expected to drop out too much in this northerly flow.
3: But like I say, a lot of people wondering about tomorrow because there is it sounds like a pretty big change in the way. What can you tell us about it?
7: Yeah, that's right. Through tomorrow morning, expecting a fair bit of high cloud over the Adelaide area. That'll continue to build through that morning period. And

0: then showers expected to be picking up by lunchtime, so maybe from sort of 11 a.m. onwards, expecting to see those showers push into the city. They will become a bit more frequent through that sort of afternoon period and into the evening, and that's also the same time period that we have the risk of seeing thunderstorms potentially move over the metro area tomorrow, sort of, yeah, afternoon and evening, before it all sort of clears out to our east quite quickly on Saturday.
1: And so is it likely to be quite hit and miss depending on where you are? Will everyone get something?
0: It looks like there'll be a bit of a rain band associated with it. So usually when we see those moving over, most places do see, you know, at least a few millimetres. Of course, the storms will be much more hit and miss, and they will be the feature that produces those higher rainfall totals.
1: Yeah, so Karen on the text line wondering what types of areas will be affected by the storms tomorrow. Are there kind of broad areas that are more likely or less likely to be affected by the storms?
0: It does look like that. Well, the main area of storms is really going to be north of Adelaide, well up into sort of the pastoral districts as well. So, yeah, certainly those northern suburbs are at risk, and also sort of parts of the Fleurieu Peninsula and coastal areas as well. But really anywhere through the metro area could pick up a storm tomorrow.
1: And, I mean, of course, normally we're focusing on Adelaide, but another person on this text line wondering, and you've just kind of touched on this, will there be much rain for the mid-north of the state?
0: Yeah, a little bit moving through there as well. They'll be right in the sort of line of those thunderstorms that actually have the chance of producing sort of heavier rainfall. So, yeah, they'll be expecting a bit through there as well.
1: And in terms of totals, what are we thinking from low end to high end?
0: Look, through the metro area, you know, there's a broad sort of 5 to 15 millimetres expected. Obviously, thunderstorms could produce slightly more than that, especially those sort of through the stretching into the northern suburbs there that might just be hanging on to a bit more moisture from up north. So they could produce, you know, totals closer to sort of 20 to 30 millimetres possibly.
1: And what do we then look like as we make our way into the weekend?
0: For Saturday, as I said, this all clears out pretty quickly, sort of late Friday evening, and we'll sit in a much more westerly flow. So a fair bit of cloud around on Saturday and still just the odd shower or two starting to push on shore. We'll see a bit of a cooler day, going for a maximum of 20 degrees. Then on Sunday, for most of the day, it'll be pretty nice, and we'll see a warmer day again. We're back up to 29 for Sunday, but then another system moving through does show the chance of bringing, again, some evening showers and possibly even thunderstorms to the metro area, although not expecting those ones to produce as much in the way of rainfall. And then, yeah, beyond that, we have a series of fronts that look like they're going to cross over the Adelaide area early next week. So each of those bringing the chance of showers each day and gradually bringing colder and colder air. So mid next week, maximum temperatures down around 16 degrees. So, yes, be enjoying the warm weather that's out there today.
1: Yeah, and just before you go, is it that time of year where we do see that kind of variability? Because despite the rain and showers coming through at various points over the weekend, still looking at 29 as a top on Sunday.
0: Yeah, that's right. Obviously, the centre of Australia starts getting really warm at this time of year, and you just get these sort of areas of heat that get trapped and sort of pushed around with each front and high that that comes through. So, yeah, it does look like on the weekend we'll see it sort of washed away for a couple of days, but then pushing back down with the northerly flow again on Sunday before, you know, a bit of a bigger system wipes it out on Monday.
1: Ursula, thank you so much.
0: Thanks, Nikolai.
1: Ursula Connor, senior forecaster on duty at the Bureau of Meteorology. It's 22-5.
2: Former police officer Beaulamar Condon is on trial for murder following the death of two young men in 2024.
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1: Time to talk sport. Will Crouch from Channel 9 Sport is with us. Will, thanks for joining us this afternoon.
5: G'day, mate. Thanks for having me.
1: And well, let's start with the NBL.

0: another loss for the 36ers. So they're third in a row. I mean, not as bad as the previous ones, but still probably not what fans and what Trevor Gleeson wanted to see.
1: Yeah, I think the silver lining is there was three quarters where they looked like they were completely out of it. But obviously that silver lining, one quarter, the fourth quarter, they almost pulled off the comeback of the season. Down 20 heading into halftime, really showed some grit and determination in that last quarter, led by Nick Rakosevich, who's having a career year. And of course, the six-time MVP, Bryce Cotton. But near enough, as you know, isn't quite good enough. So some pretty big questions being asked, mainly the biggest questions around, can these bench players and guys who aren't used to playing big minutes and playing bigger roles, can they step up and help fill some of the gaps that have been left by a few of the injured stars? So a lot riding on this Sunday's game against Sydney, the championship rematch. We haven't seen the Kings and the Sixers go head-to-head since that epic, unforgettable five-match series where they fell just short in the overtime of Game 5. So a lot riding on this weekend, and Trevor Gleeson no doubt determined to get his charges fired up, heading over there to make a statement in Sydney.
0: Bit of a bounce back from Bryce Cotton as well, who was kind of uncharacteristically quiet.
1: Yeah, and I think with the number of players they're missing, namely Flynn Cameron, defences have really just been doing their homework on Bryce, and he's a nearly impossible player to guard when the Sixers are at full strength because there's so many other players you, of course, need to worry about and account for. But given they're a little bit undermanned, teams have been, I mean, we've seen teams face guard him, we've seen teams really manhandle him, soak up fouls to take him, try and physically take him out of games. But last night, once the engine got moving in that fourth quarter, we saw the Bryce we all know really attacking offensively and looking to get three-point shots up, and the kind of play we've seen win six MVP awards. So really promising sign to see Bryce Cotton find some form last night.
0: Jumping from the NBL to the golfing world, of course, a lot of attention on LIV and the future of LIV Golf, and the news now that Jon Rahm has quit LIV Golf. How much of a blow is that to the chances of an event returning to Adelaide?
1: Oh, it just feels like the latest domino to drop, doesn't it? He's one of the draw card biggest names of this tournament. To see him pull out, it feels like another nail in the coffin, to be honest. A player of his calibre is really he's the kind of guy that keeps LIV Golf going and keeps people coming to these events. We've seen a couple of players start to pull out, names like Koepka, and you just feel like Jon Rahm, well, he's another big one to pull out, and it feels like we're, by the day, less and less likely to see an event here. And even if it does come off, I'm not sure. Obviously, there's the entertainment factor, people wanting to see the DJs and the music acts. But when names like Rahm are taken off the card, it just feels a little bit less interesting, doesn't it?
0: And you wonder too, it's hard to say, but whether other players now go, oh, well, if he's going, I might go too.
1: Well, like I said, the domino effect, it just feels like each day and each passing day, we're getting closer to seeing other big names pull out. Names like, you know, Cam Smith, who is obviously the Australian draw card, but it feels like it's really on the last legs, the LIV Golf, and we're going to see more players back on that European tour, the PGA Tour.
0: A bit going on in the cricketing world as well, including some criticism directed towards the current test squads from former players, and now Travis Head has kind of hit back saying, oh, I'm not sure that this is entirely fair.
1: Yeah, it is an interesting one, and it's good to see someone like Travis Head, who we all know is very outspoken, a bit of a cult figure. Love to see him speaking honestly about this kind of stuff. There's always been, it's a fundamental part of cricket, right? The summer of cricket. We've seen plenty of ex-players make careers out of commentating on the game and giving their two cents. And, you know, one of the great ones, Shane Warne, who used to come down every summer and really speak openly and frankly. But I think Warne had a bit of that charisma, didn't he, that made it kind of relatable to not just fans, but also probably the cricketers he was talking about. I think some of the modern-day greats who weigh in, there's a bit less of that connection between the current players and the past players. So I think that's what it boils down to, that connection. You know, a lot of the criticism is fair, but no one likes criticism when it's about them or their mates. So I think Trav has a point, but a guy like Matthew Hayden, who Trav didn't specifically name check, he probably has a point too with a lot of the things he's saying from his own experience and what he hears about the Australian cricket framework and things in that space. So it's a tough one to know who's actually in the right and what's fair and what's unfair in this. But I always love it when Trav Head speaks out. When he speaks, he's usually got something pretty interesting to say.
0: Cricket Australia too say they're now actively looking at the women's side of the schedule because a number of star players have raised concerns around that, saying, look, if you're going to have a T20 on a Tuesday night at 7 o'clock or whatever it is, you're just not going to draw many families along to events like that when you're trying to build that side of the sport.

0: such an interesting debate every year, the cricketing scheduling debate. It's usually around the men's schedule, whether there's too much Big Bash, too little Sheffield Shield, when the tests are being played, where the tests are being played. But I think this is a really important conversation on the women's side of it, because it's absolutely fair. Who is turning up to a Tuesday night international fixture? It might be the school holidays, but it's still a Tuesday night. I think the same for the primetime Big Bash games, when they can actually have their WBBL fixtures at a stage where people can go along and get around it. And I think, you know, there has to be a line drawn in the sand at some stage where we finally get this scheduling right and figure out when people can actually go along. Because as was rightly raised in this issue, this is, you know, what inspires the next generation of athletes actually being able to go and watch these fixtures and attend these games and watch their heroes. So we want to see a resolution where something can happen, where people can actually get along, and not just people, but the stakeholders, the families who want to get around this, and the young cricketers who want to watch their heroes in action.
1: Yeah, absolutely. We'll really appreciate your time this afternoon. Thanks for joining us.
0: Thank you for having me.
1: Will Crouch from Channel 9 Sport. 4:45 is the time on Drive on 891 ABC Adelaide. Very soon, we're going to take you to Virginia, to one intersection where a number of fatal crashes have occurred. And a number of locals say something needs to change. There needs to be work done to improve safety in this part of Adelaide, particularly given over time it is going to be an area that is one of those of growth. There's going to be more and more people on the roads. So we'll find out more about what the issue is and what can be done very soon after we hear from Orchestral Maneuvers in the Dark.

0: That is Orchestral Maneuvers in the Dark here on 891 ABC Adelaide. 11 to 5 is the time. I should say, too, after the news at 5 o'clock, we'll try and get a bit more detail about whether or not the Greens may block changes to private health insurance rebates. It's something that's been talked about a lot. Well, it seems more likely that they may block it rather than support the government and get it through. So we'll bring you some details on that. So a development on a story that has just come through, though, this afternoon. The prominent fitness influencer and reality TV personality Sam Wood has been denied bail on domestic violence charges. He's been charged with the domestic violence offence of assault occasioning bodily harm and strangulation in a domestic setting in Noosa on Saturday. He's appeared in the Maroochydore Magistrates Court via a video link and has been remanded in custody until the 23rd of November. So fitness influencer and reality TV personality Sam Wood denied bail on domestic violence charges.
1: I love a flame burn flan.
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0: Well, there have been calls from the community at Virginia to increase safety on the Kings and Penfield Roads intersection following another fatal crash on Sunday night. A 53-year-old man sadly lost his life after the crash, which occurred just before 9 p.m. when he collided with another driver who was taken to hospital with her five passengers. And that crash follows another fatal at the same site of a six-year-old child. Locals say they're sick and tired of being first responders and say safety needs to be improved. Annetta Rullo, whose parents live at that intersection at Virginia, where the car crashed into their paddock on Sunday night, is with us. Annetta, thank you for your time.
11: Thank you for having me this afternoon.
0: This must be a really difficult situation that your parents find themselves in when they essentially kind of become the first responders.
11: Yeah, so it's, you know, in a lot of cases it's my parents, the Nichols across the road and adjoining properties, who are the first people to get out there, call the police, call the ambulance. It's becoming quite distressing for him. I received a call shortly after 9 p.m. The other night from my mum, who was in a very traumatised state, just to, you know, have someone to chat to let me know, like, you know, this has happened again. So something, you know, I know media is coming out and helping the situation of getting this out, hopefully to, you know, politicians, government. Something needs to be done, and it needs to be done sooner rather than later before someone else dies, another innocent child will lose their life.
0: If people aren't familiar with this area, can you tell us, or paint a bit of a picture for us about the intersection, why you think, I mean, are there kind of ideas as to why there seem to be crashes and injuries and indeed deaths at this location?
11: Sure. So I myself have grown up in Virginia. I'm there quite frequently. So obviously over the many years with the new highways and roads going in, you'll find that roads, the likes of Shorts Road, Taylor's Road and Maloney Road, have all been closed off to the Port Wakefield Road. That leaves King Road, the accessible road where people are veering off Port Wakefield Road, the old Port Wakefield Road into Pratt, and are using King Road as their main fare to get through.
0: Right.
11: King Road, Hempfield Road intersection is, you know, at night time, it's dark, it's not lit up enough. Give way sign is obviously failing. Just further urgent measures need to be put in place. I'll give you an example of how dark it is. You know, we're sitting there at my parents' one evening watching TV. You hear like a slight bang, you look out the laundry window, another accident.

0: We've run out there along with the adjoining neighbours with cars in ditches, another car turned upside down. We're using our phone torches to wave down oncoming traffic to slow down because there's a car in a ditch. There's another car in the other corner until emergency services arrive. So that's how that intersection is, you know, late at night.
1: I can just imagine your heart singing every time you hear that crash and you think, it's happening again.
0: Yeah. Yes. Yeah. You know, it's not good. This has been going on for many, many years. I spoke to my younger sister, who's now 46, while she was still living at home. We were having a chat over the weekend. She still has vivid memories of a young child with a split head and, you know, a child dying, a baby dying in their arms. That was over 20 years ago. It's gotten worse. Obviously, the area has further developed. There's a lot more housing estates. There's a lot more people working in Virginia as well who perhaps don't know the roads, are failing to see the giveaway sign. It's not lit up at night. Something needs to be done.
1: Yeah, and I appreciate you speaking with us about it this afternoon.
0: Thank you. Yeah, thank you. Thank you. Something can be done if the residents, you know, we've tried, but we appreciate your support in getting this out, and hopefully we see something fixed at this intersection as soon as possible.
1: Thank you. Annetta Rulo, whose parents live at the intersection at Virginia of Kings and Penfield Road, where, as we've heard, a pretty regular occurrence of crashes occurring. Glenn Doherty is the mayor of Playford City Council. Mayor, thank you for your time this afternoon.
2: Good afternoon, Nikolai.
1: How familiar are you with this intersection being one where, as we've just heard, it seems like it is clearly a really troublesome spot?
2: Penfield and King intersection is one that has seen increasing traffic volumes, and as we've heard from the local resident Adventa there, there is increasing traffic. People are using the roads and intersection due to the population increases in and around Virginia, but also as a thoroughfare to get on and off the Old Port Wakefield Road, etc. So it is an intersection that will see increasing traffic over time as the area continues to develop.
1: What can be done to try and alleviate it? I mean, I know things are sometimes more complex than they seem, but the way Annetta was describing how dark it is, I mean, surely even just putting some street lighting in would help.
2: Well, the intersection is under the care and control of the Department of Infrastructure and Transport, and obviously the local roads that connect into the Penfield Road are council, and obviously the major road is controlled by the Department of Infrastructure and Transport. Council over time has done a number of lobbying efforts to improve giveaway signage at the intersection, looking to reduce speed on King Road in the approach up to Penfield Road. And of course, council supports and had submitted with the Department of Transport for the most recent Black Spot funding program, we're of support for a Teardrop Island traffic intervention, which helps to sort of offset the intersection and would cause the traffic to sort of stop in a way that isn't just a straight intersection that we have now. And of course, that would include increasing in lighting. Unfortunately, that most recent Black Spot funding application was not successful. And that's obviously a concern to not just us, but many people in the local community about what can happen about improving the intersection.
1: Do you have a degree of frustration about the bureaucracy seemingly getting in the way here?
2: I do, along with many residents in the local community. The state government has identified Playford as one of the key growth areas for the state. And in so doing, that means that infrastructure needs to be upgraded in a timely fashion. At this intersection, we've seen the tragedy of two deaths over the last 18 months. And as the intersection is controlled by the Department of Infrastructure and Transport, the council is willing to work with the department because we want to make sure that this intersection and others are upgraded. And it is disappointing that at this point in time there hasn't been the funding available or the wherewithal from the state to see some change at this intersection. And we've heard not just the local residents, but many others that have talked about the tragic circumstances at the intersection and also their efforts in helping to try and assist those that are injured at many crashes over a number of years.
1: Mayor, thank you for your time this afternoon as well.
2: Thank you.
1: Glenn Doherty, the Mayor of Playford City Council. We did reach out to the state government. We received a statement from them reiterating that application for Black Spot funding program was unsuccessful, but that they're continuing to work with council to resubmit.

0: submit a nomination as part of the 27-28 Black Spot funding program, and they go through a number of previous safety treatments at the intersection as well. Federally as well, we reached out to the federal government because there's different legislation around this area and control. They say they're continually working to improve safety of our roads and working closely with states and territories when it comes to things like the Black Spot program, ensuring the highest priority projects receive funding. So it's a story we need to keep an eye on and continue to investigate, so we'll do that. Almost time for the news at 5 o'clock. After that, James Vlasakis has been filmed leaving the Adelaide Pre-Release Centre. What are his conditions? You'll get the details.
1: News as heard on 891.
2: We haven't seen some of the excesses we've seen, particularly with knife crime, that we've seen in the eastern states, and that's exactly why we now have the toughest knife laws anywhere in the country.
1: 891, ABC Adelaide.
3: Good afternoon, Richard Davies with ABC News. The Premier says there's nothing more the state government can do regarding the parole of one of the Snowtown killers. James Vlasakis is one of the four perpetrators involved in the so-called Bodies in the Barrel serial killings, and today was seen leaving the Adelaide Pre-Release Centre for the first time. Vlasakis's parole was confirmed almost a month ago, and he'll live at the Pre-Release Centre for up to 12 months. Peter Malinauskas says there have been legislative changes and applications to keep Vlasakis behind bars for as long as possible.
4: But ultimately, in Australia, we have independent courts and independent tribunals that make their own judgments. That's an important feature of a liberal democracy. But we will stop at nothing to make sure that South Australians remain safe and that all of the parole conditions that could be with him for a very, very long time are complied with.
3: A Supreme Court trial has heard that a 16-year-old who killed her father on Boxing Day in 2022 at Andrews Farm had allegedly made previous threats to stab him. The now 19-year-old, who can't be named for legal reasons, pleaded guilty to manslaughter but not guilty to murder earlier this week. A prosecutor told the court it will be alleged the teenage girl had previously made threats to harm her father while in the presence of a knife. The court also heard that after the stabbing, the teenager allegedly grabbed another knife before following her father and a friend as they fled the scene. The trial continues. An Adelaide woman who conducted her own detective work to track down a bike stolen from her backyard has solved the case. Coral Chandler found her road bike was sold to a second-hand store not far from her house. Police have since arrested and charged a 44-year-old man. Ms. Chandler says she assumed police didn't have the resources to investigate themselves. The police union's Tony Code says more resources need to be assigned to proactive policing.
5: It's up to the SAPO and the SAPO executive to implement proper staffing and resources so that people don't come up with the assumptions that, well, I'll just do this myself because the police aren't available.
3: A police spokesperson says victims are best placed to identify their stolen property for police to then investigate. Prominent fitness influencer and reality TV star Sam Wood has been refused bail on domestic violence charges. Police allege he became involved in a family argument at Noosa on Saturday night. It's alleged the 46-year-old assaulted and choked his wife. He was remanded in custody until the 23rd of November. New data suggests rental growth is slowing despite vacancy rates remaining near record lows. Capital city rents were unchanged in September, while Sydney house rents recorded their first decline since late 2024. Domain economist Dr. Nicola Powell says landlords are finding it harder to lift rents.
6: I think it is becoming harder for landlords to push through increases and really aggressive increases in rent. Tenants become more selective, they're more price sensitive, and how that plays out is actually quite quickly in the rental space.
3: Up to 300 little penguins off the south coast of South Australia could be vaccinated for the deadly H5 bird flu. Vaccinations have already been given to 150 native birds at the Clearland Wildlife Park, with more to be rolled out at Adelaide Zoo. The penguin vaccination program needs to be approved by the federal government. SA Environment Minister Emily Burke says it will be rolled out on Granite and Kangaroo Islands.
7: And the significance of that is we know that our little penguins don't just stay on Granite Island. They will go out hunting, gathering for their food, and they can swim up to 700,000 kilometres in 2 weeks.
3: To the AFLW, Port Adelaide coach Glenn Strawn says,

0: The weekend's showdown win has given the team confidence. The Power will take on the Eagles at Alberton on Saturday, with both teams sitting just outside the top eight with four rounds left. Strawn says the showdown was a good one to review, but they're still looking ahead.
1: We're not going to just rely on winning that one game on the weekend to kind of solve what we're shooting for. I think we'll take elements of the game against Adelaide, but yeah, we'll make sure that we put some plans in place for the Eagles.
0: Checking tomorrow's weather, showers and thunderstorms potentially severe, moving across central and western parts of the state, clearing from the west later during the day. Port Lincoln 22, Port Pirie 25, Renmark 29, Mount Gambier 21. Adelaide, cloudy tomorrow with a very high chance of showers, the top of 23. It's currently 27.9. Today's top was 29.8 just before 4 p.m. Saturday, a possible shower and 20 degrees. ABC News.
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5: Afternoon, Doreen Tassato from ACM with Adelaide's latest traffic. A car fire in Hawthorne Dean on Upper Sturt Road near Rankies Hill Road. Traffic lights playing up Paradise, Darley Road at Gorge Road. A major crash in Virginia on the Northern Expressway near Port Wakefield Road. It's slow outbound there. Need to use Port Wakefield Road to get around that one. A separate one in Hope Valley Grand Junction Road near Tolley Road. Theberton West Theberton Road near the Fish Market. And also in Regency Park on Regency Road near Alvis Road. Slow down for a speed camera, Liberty Grove, Woodville Gardens and Sheehawk Road, Blair.
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6: Well, it is 5:06. Thanks for your company this hour. Very soon we'll bring you the latest when it comes to James Lasarkas, but many other things to talk about over the course of this hour as well. We've talked a lot about the proposed changes to private health insurance, particularly when it comes to the rebates that are currently in place for people over the age of 65. The federal government says it wants to remove them, save that money, and put it back into aged care facilities to try and help build more aged care beds. But a number of people in that cohort are saying, well, look, we couldn't afford to keep private health insurance going if we lose the rebate, so we'll drop it, and then we'll go. Then we'll spend more time in the public health system. Well, it seems that the Greens at their federal level will have a pretty strong say on whether or not that gets ahead, because the federal opposition has said, we're not going to support it. So now Labor needs the support of the Greens. Well, you'll hear from the federal Greens health spokesperson about how they're feeling. It's been described as all but doomed. Or could their minds be changed if some concessions were made? So we'll be discussing that very soon. And when it comes to bank branches, when you hear those two words next to each other, you'll know that probably what comes after that is closures. There's been a lot of them in recent times, over recent years. And now a new plan has been put forward to try and keep a presence in regional areas using a kind of a hub model where multiple bank branches would operate out of one physical building. So how could that work? We'll talk about that very soon as well.
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6: Well, Snowtown murderer James Lasarkas has been filmed leaving the Adelaide pre-release centre after having his parole confirmed almost a month ago. To bring us the latest on this story, we're joined by Olivia Mason from ABC News. Olivia, thank you for your time this afternoon.
7: Hello, Nicolai.
6: Can you recap what's led to this point?
7: So, Nicolai, the Snowtown serial killings were discovered in May 1999 when SA police discovered the decomposing remains of several victims in plastic barrels hidden in an old bank vault. Nearly all the murder victims were friends or family of the perpetrators, and Lasarkas, who's now 46 years old, was 19 when he committed the crimes and was found guilty of being involved in four of the murders. He was jailed for life, but because he helped authorities, he was given a 26-year non-parole period. He became involved in the serial killings through his stepfather, John Bunting, who lived with him and his mother in Adelaide's northern suburbs. Another man, Robert Wagner, was also jailed for murder, and an accomplice, Mark Hayden, was jailed for his role as well. Today's the first time he's been filmed in decades. He was moved from prison.

0: pressed for such a long time. So he was in a striped shirt today, a black and white striped shirt. He had a bit of a goatee beard, I guess you could say, standing tall, and his demeanour was quite quietly confident, I would say. But he, it's actually a condition of his parole that he can't speak to the media, so he didn't speak to anyone outside of the centre this morning.
1: So, but it was, in a sense, his first experience of a kind of freedom that he would have had in many, many years.
0: I would say so, yes.
1: Yeah. Is it clear what he did? Do we know what he did?
0: Today?
1: Yeah.
0: No.
1: No, okay. So because he was accompanied by, I think it was another thing, is he has to be accompanied by correction staff, but I guess there's an argument of privacy there as well.
0: That's right. So, he was seen with another man, and they got into a white car and drove off. Mm. I know that while he's at the pre-release centre, he will be getting some support. He'll be linked up to an employment agency, and you know, there's a period of reintegration and re-socialisation that's going to take some time. He's been in custody for more than 27 years. The world has changed a lot, and the parole board has previously said that he's got some family support, but he will need some time to adjust back to life on the outside.
1: Is it clear in terms of these trips what he's allowed to do? Because I know that there's still some uncertainty, or it might not have been decided, about what the parole conditions will be eventually when he's put out on parole. But even for these kinds of trips, I presume there will be some restrictions on what he's allowed to do, where he's allowed to go.
0: I imagine so. And like you said, we haven't got those exact details of the conditions, but you know, we are aware that he will be subject to some standard conditions, including a curfew, restricted movements. You know, there's some geographical exclusion areas where he can't go because of the proximity to victims' families. He'll also be subject to random drug and alcohol testing. He can't contact any of the victims' families. He can't leave the state without the parole board's permission. And he has to obey the conditions of the pre-release centre. And as I mentioned, he's not able to speak to the media. That's a condition that that Francis Nelson today confirmed.
1: And so in terms of the timeline here, these trips will now, you'd imagine, happen from time to time, but the full parole won't occur for still, it'd almost still be a 12-month period.
0: Yeah, he'll remain in the pre-release centre for up to 12 months, and I think that is going to be subject to assessment by the parole board to make sure that he is transitioning and getting the support that he needs to return to life in the community.
1: Olivia, thanks for bringing us the latest this afternoon.
0: Thanks, Nikolai.
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1: It is 12 past five. Very soon we'll talk about a new proposal that's been put forward that might try and keep a stronger presence of banks in regional areas of South Australia and Australia more broadly. So we'll get to that very soon. Before that, though, we have spoken a lot about the proposed changes to private health insurance, particularly around concerns of removing rebates that are currently in place for people above the age of 65. Which, if removed, would push private health care prices up for that demographic. The ABC today is reporting that those changes, though, are all but doomed because the Greens federally are indicating that they will not support the legislation without changes. And that would largely leave the changes to failing because the Coalition's already saying it's going to block it in the Senate. So the federal government needs to get the Greens on board for it to work. Jordan Steele-John is the Greens health spokesperson, is with us this afternoon. Jordan Steele-John, thank you for your time.
7: Great to be with you.
1: Can we start with what your concerns are about these proposed changes?
7: Well, myself and the Greens have taken a lot of time to investigate this legislation closely, and our concerns are really simply consolidated into a worry about what this would mean for pensioners right now who are doing it tough. And I've spoken to a lot of older people here in WA, in my communities and across the country as part of the inquiry, who have shared really succinctly with us that they're struggling right now. They are already

0: really like having to scrape together to be able to buy food with the cost that it is, to cover the cost of rent, all of these different pressures that people have off them. And this will be a hit to a large number of older Australians who are trying to figure out how they may keep their cover to keep the healthcare that they need in place. Now, we've been talking to the government about these concerns for a really long time, precisely because I was worried that this might actually sound like something that was good, you know, something that a sentiment that we could get on board with, which is a more equitable health system, but that it might actually hide a bit of a whack for pensioners underneath. And that's what we found out through the course of the inquiry, and that's why we're so worried about it.
1: And as part of that is the concern that if people either drop private healthcare altogether or go down from a gold service to, say, a bronze, that not only will affect them as individuals, but the public health system more broadly.
0: Well, I think one of the figures that sticks out to me, and the ABC has done some great reporting on this, if you look at the overall savings the government is talking about here, some $3.2 billion, $1.6 billion of that will come from pensioners on an income no higher than $37,000 a year. This is people in our community that are really doing it tough, that will have to find or try to find, you know, some extra money from somewhere, but I'm not really sure where. And I just look at a proposal like this and think to myself, well, why couldn't we be taxing the gas companies to raise this type of funding that we might need for the public system, or make the billionaires pay a little bit more rather than go after pensioners. So my message to the government is there is not a rush here in this legislation. They've not listed it for a vote in the next sitting of Parliament. Let's see if we can find a sensible negotiated outcome here that does not take a whack at pensioners when they're already struggling.
1: So would that be as simple as a carve-out for pensioners?
0: We're canvassing a lot of different options. One of them would be an exemption for pensioners or people on the part pension. There are other ideas that were put before us at the inquiry that we're also canvassing with stakeholders and the people that this will affect. But again, we've got to actually do this sensibly, because the sentiment here of making sure that we have an equitable system that people can access when they need it, and that the system is fair, that's something that everyone can get on board with. That's a bit of a no-brainer. But what doesn't make sense is achieving that goal of fairness while whacking pensioners on the way through it. And that's what I've really clearly signalled in the dissenting report that we've put forward. You know, whacking pensioners at this particular point in time when people are struggling in a cost of living crisis just isn't on.
1: One of the points that the federal government has made around this is that the savings you get from putting these changes in place would be redirected into aged care beds. And certainly I know in South Australia, the state government here regularly points to a lack of aged care beds as one of the main reasons why the hospitals are so full. I mean, is this one of those situations where the greater good is opening up the aged care beds over keeping older people and including pensioners on private healthcare, as harsh as that sounds?
0: Well, I think everybody in our community can agree we need to fund aged care better and make those beds available. But everybody, I would say the vast majority of your listeners, of people in WA across the country, would say that there's got to be some other ways to do that other than whacking the very older Australians that would benefit from, in many cases, from aged care beds in the system. That just doesn't make sense, I think, to most people. It's a bit of the kind of ultimate robbing Peter to pay Paul. And why do it when there are these other avenues? The gas industry is making a mozza right now, selling Australian gas overseas. Why not put a bit more of a tax on them and have them pay their fair share for these kind of outcomes?
1: 19 past five is the time on Drive on 891 ABC Adelaide. Jordan Steele-Johns with you, the Greens health spokesperson, talking about the negotiations of potential changes to the private health insurance. So to that side of things, the power that you hold in this moment, I mean, is it as simple as saying if the Greens don't back the government, it won't go through and

0: all of this talk will lead to effectively nothing, no change?
1: Well, I think the government, as I say, haven't listed this as a priority for the next sitting of Parliament. We've had a Senate inquiry into this legislation, and I personally and my team have been making it very clear to the Health Minister and his team for months and months that there were concerns, serious concerns, held by the Greens on this piece of legislation. For very practical reasons, I can't listen to people when they come to my office or send me an email and raise concerns about these topics. And I think that's really what we all should do. And when I investigated this more closely, it just didn't make sense to me. Now, I think the government's approached this in a bit of a kind of put their hands over their ears and pretend that there's not really a concern. But what they need to understand in what the Greens are saying about this legislation is you've got to come to the table and listen to the community here, because pensioners are doing it tough and they are our priority.
0: Just finally, you've mentioned the timeline a couple of times and that this doesn't seem to be pressing, but is it pressing in the sense that you want to see the uncertainty end?
1: Oh, certainly we need to end the uncertainty. I'm more referencing there the fact the government hasn't prioritised it. You can always tell what a government has as its number one things it wants to do by what does it put on the notice paper when you're getting ready to go back to Parliament. And in some ways, I think if we look at the bigger picture here, there is time to actually get this right, because we do need to make sure that the system is fair. We do need to fund the public health system properly. We do need to make sure there are aged care beds available for people. We've just got to find a way to do that without harming people that are already struggling, people who our collective Australian community want to see supported right now, not undermined.
0: Jordan Steele, John, appreciate your time this afternoon. Thank you.
1: Thanks so much. See
0: you. Greens health spokesperson. 21 past five is the time on Drive on 891 ABC Adelaide.
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0: We know bank branches have been closing down, especially in regional areas of South Australia and Australia more broadly, including a number of places that have no local banking representation anymore. Well, a new plan has been put forward by the Australian Banking Association to open multi-bank hubs in areas where there are no physical bank branches. So how would it work and could it work? I'd love to hear from you. If you're somebody that still uses a bank branch, finds it really important, whether it's shut down for you and it's led to changes. 1-300-222-891 is the phone number. Simon Birmingham is the CEO of the Australian Banking Association. Of course, you know him well from his time as a senator, long-time senator in South Australia as well. Simon Birmingham, thank you for joining us this afternoon.
7: Hello, Nikolai. It's great to speak with you again.
0: What would this multi-bank hub look like?
7: Nikolai, what we've asked the ACCC for permission to do is a couple of things. The first is to work together as an industry around some commitments that banks can make and how we can turn that into an industry standard, really, for services into regional Australia, because overwhelmingly we want to make sure that, first and foremost, those services will continue to be delivered by banks under their own proprietary banner, through their own branches or other service delivery mechanisms. But secondly, we've asked to trial this model of up to 10 banking hubs as a trial. They're going to perhaps take some different forms in this trial stage. Some will be standalone, not dissimilar to an existing branch that is its own building site and infrastructure. Others will be looking to partner with local government, Australia Post or the like as potential service delivery partners for this type of hub model that can provide services to communities, not just supporting one bank customer, but the customers of multiple banks.
0: Does it mean, though, that in some instances, I'm just trying to picture it in my mind, you'd have a physical building and there'd be a presence of, you know, for example, the Commonwealth Bank, Westpac, NAB, maybe

0: ANZ that would all have their own staff members in there, or a staff member that can kind of work across those different companies?
1: No, it won't involve that many people working each from individual banks because what we're dealing with here is a vastly changed economic situation for bank branches. So, nowadays, more than 99% of transactions happen digitally in some form, and the actual interactions in regional bank branches have plummeted by more than 60% between staff and customers. So what we're dealing with is how do we sustain a model of face-to-face in-person services for those occasions when people need it, or those fewer numbers of Australians who value it more frequently, and make sure that that's possible in an environment where people overwhelmingly use them a lot less. So this, these would be staffed more by an individual or two who would be providing shared support to customers of multiple banks. They'd be helping to resolve issues with them, sometimes using the technology that many of us might resolve those issues on without the need to go into a branch. But for those who need it, they could go in and have a real live person, help them use the technology, get it resolved, for them. On other occasions, it might be helping provide in towns that don't currently have a bank branch, small business banking services to get cash floats and to be able to do deposits and the like in those facilities. Mm. And for more complex needs, the human working in these hubs, might set the customer up in a private room with a video conference with a banker from their bank to be able to resolve those issues where they couldn't be dealt with by the person on the spot. The model is proposed to be entirely voluntary for any bank, I should stress as well. So some may choose to partake, others may not. That would be part of the competitive environment that that banks work in. Some will choose to prioritise their continued investment in their own proprietary infrastructure and services.
0: Given the billions of dollars of profits that the banks make, I mean, is it a bit of a hard argument to say we can't afford to keep these branches open in their own right, in their own kind of entities? I mean, is there an argument that this should be part of almost the corporate social responsibility of, okay, well, we're not going to make money on that part of the business, but it's really important for those people that rely on face-to-face interactions?
1: Yeah, I mean, it's a common argument across almost anything, sort of when you step into this job, working with the banking industry, almost anything, whether it's branches, fees, interest rates, all types of charges, the response is often banks make big profits.
0: And which is true.
1: Those dollar figures are large figures. But people also need to remember that banks are overwhelmingly owned by Australians. Well over 60% of Australia's banks are owned either individually by us or through our superannuation funds. And the return on investment they provide is having to meet what is expected by those investors. And in terms of a return on equity level, that has actually declined over a period of time. So they're big figures because they are very big businesses. Their return on investment is what is necessary to meet those investor commitments and has been under pressure as competition has really grown. There are certainly services that banks continue to provide that are well and truly loss-making. Many branches would be loss-making. Many customers are loss-making. And that is part of the service obligation. And what we're dealing with here is, as an industry, recognising that although it may not be profitable to service these communities, there is a responsibility to make sure that that face-to-face services remain available for people who need it, when they need it, and that what we're trying to do here is trial different models. These first 10 sites as the trial being in communities that have no bank branch at all. So for these communities, this will be a service and a facility they don't currently have, and it will give us the chance to see how that works as a potential model for the future.
0: And so you need approval from the ACCC. Is that primarily around one of the core roles of the

0: say about whether or not this would reduce competition.
1: Totally. And so we rightly have tough competition laws in Australia, and it's really important to be clear what this is not, and it is not any change to the products and services that banks offer and the competition that exists between them. So any banks participating in this, whether it's through the regional service commitments they make or through participation in the banking hubs, you know, they will continue to compete and offer different loan products, deposit products, transaction and business products, just as people would expect. This is purely about cooperating in terms of ensuring availability of those products, and particularly availability of in-person face-to-face services in regional areas, is explored so that we can hopefully meet the needs of people at vulnerable times in their life when they may actually really need that face-to-face assistance rather than be able to resolve matters using the modern tools that most customers now use day in, day out.
0: Simon Birmingham, thank you for your time this afternoon.
1: Thanks, Nikolai. My pleasure.
0: The CEO of the Australian Banking Association. 5:30 is the time. News that we have not said for some time, I think at all this season, at least to my knowledge. I might have missed something. There's a fire ban tomorrow. Because of tomorrow's risk of fire, the CFS has issued a total fire ban for the Northeast Pastoral District. So that's for Friday the 9th of October. That means that you cannot have any activity that could start a fire. Where total fire bans have been declared, very hazardous fire where the conditions are predicted. So that'll take place from 24 hours, from midnight tonight until midnight tomorrow. A total fire ban issued in the Northeast Pastoral District for Friday. 5:40 the time. Let's get the latest in news headlines. Stephanie Richards is with us in the studio. Steph, good afternoon.
2: Good afternoon, Nikolai. Well, coming up on ABC News at 7, the Premier says there's nothing more the state government can do regarding the parole of one of the Snowtown killers. James Vlasakis is one of four perpetrators involved in the so-called Bodies in the Barrel serial killings, and today was seen leaving the Adelaide Pre-Release Centre for the first time. Vlasakis' parole was confirmed almost a month ago, and he will live at the Pre-Release Centre for up to 12 months. In other news, LIV Golf has suffered another major blow, losing to one of its biggest stars. It comes despite a $300 million cash injection to try to save the struggling tour, with uncertainty still clouding its future in Adelaide. Peter Malinowskis says it's a 50-50 possibility that LIV Golf tournament in Adelaide goes ahead next year. And there are plans to vaccinate the population of little penguins on Granite and Kangaroo Islands. The state is seeking 300 vaccines from the federal government-controlled program to protect the wild population against the deadly H5 strain of bird flu. So far, the state government has vaccinated captive birds at Cleland Wildlife Park and Zoos SA. All the details at 7 p.m. on ABC News.
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3: 891 ABC Adelaide. Traffic.
4: Afternoon, Dorian Tassato from ATM with Adelaide's latest traffic. Watch out for a car fire in Hawthorndean on Upper Sturt Road near Rankies Hill Road. Traffic lights playing up Paradise Darley Road at Gorge Road. Watch out for a major crash in Virginia on the Northern Expressway near Port Wakefield Road. It's slow outbound there. You need to use Port Wakefield Road or Angle Vale Road to get around that one. Separate crash in Hope Valley Grand Junction Road near Tolley Road. Theberton West Theberton Road. Regency Park on Regency Road near Alvis Road. Trailers on fire in Paraka Montague Road near Bridge Road. Andrews, be sure to check your speed. Happy Valley Drive, Happy Valley, and Hub Drive, Aberfoyle Park.
0: Thank you so much, Dorian Tassato from the Australian Traffic Network. Remaining very warm in Adelaide at the moment. We're sitting at 28 degrees. We're only going to get down, indeed, to 17 degrees overnight. Now, tomorrow is going to be an interesting one. Lots happening. As we heard from the Bureau of Meteorology, the expectation at the moment is that a change will come through. The timing of that is expected to start maybe around 11 in the morning towards midday, when showers will likely commence. It's still looking quite variable depending on where you are. So there is the very high chance of showers overall, but there is the chance of a thunderstorm into the afternoon and evening. At the moment, there's the rainfall range is a 75% chance of at least 3 mils, a 25% chance of at least 15 mils of rain. And as we heard from the Bureau, if you do find yourself underneath one of those storm cells, there's a potential that it could be slightly higher than that as well. And as I say, potential for some thunderstorms too. Drops the temperature back down to 23 degrees tomorrow. and 20 degrees on Saturday. Looking partly cloudy, just a slight chance of a shower in the morning and early afternoon on Saturday. And then once again, the uncertainty returns really over the course of Sunday and the start of next week. So on Sunday, there is it'll be a sunny morning, but then the high chance of showers in the afternoon and evening, and again, the chance of a thunderstorm in the evening on Sunday, and that will continue at a slightly subdued sense on a Monday and into Tuesday as well. The interesting thing over the course of the weekend, though, is temperatures. So we're looking at 23 tomorrow, 20 on Saturday. This is amongst the storms coming and going. 23 tomorrow, 20 on Saturday, 29 degrees on Sunday, and then 19 degrees on Monday. So quite a bit of weather to come. 25 to 6 is the time, 891 ABC Adelaide. Still getting lots of your thoughts coming through on the discussion we were having with Jordan Steele John, a federal Greens health spokesperson, about their concerns about private health industry insurance rebates being removed. The federal government wants to go ahead with that. The opposition said no, so the power largely sits with the Greens in terms of Labor having to negotiate if and when there are any changes or concessions made. Shah on the text line says, corporations in this country are paying zero tax, while aged pensioners are stripped of assistance to maintain private health insurance. That's unconscionable. Every corporation should be levied a percentage of gross profit to be paid over and above net tax. Colin says, Australian politicians don't really care about Australians that live here, apart from them being a source of tax. Get large businesses to actually pay a fair share of tax. Leon from Highgate says, nice to hear from a sensible politician who listens to people to consider changes that don't need to put people under pressure. Frosty says, if the government is being so tight-fisted to pensioners, fix the tax system for pensioners so we can do some part-time work without being penalised. If you want to keep your thoughts coming, 0467 922 891.
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0: We're at 24 to 6. A quick heads up for you, warning on this story before we get into it. It does involve discussion about the death penalty and about executions and indeed some of the detail about why things don't always go right. But it is an important topic of discussion at the moment. No doubt you've seen the headlines not only here in Australia, but been making news around the world. Lawyers for convicted killer Krista Pike say she has now woken up after being rushed to hospital last week after being injected with two lethal doses of the drug pentobarbital inside the death chamber at Riverbend Maximum Security Institution in Nashville, Tennessee. In 1996, she was sentenced to death for the torture and murder of a classmate, a crime which she committed when she was 18. She's regained consciousness and seemingly is aware of her botched execution, her lawyers have said. A number of pretty concerning details have emerged as part of what has played out to this point. Julian Copland is a lecturer in bioethics at Monash Bioethics Centre. He was with us this afternoon. Julian, thank you so much for your time.
9: You're very welcome.
0: Before we get into some of the specifics in this, can you tell us a bit about what the field of bioethics is? What do you look at?
9: So bioethics looks at ethics. That's the second part of the word. So about questions of morality and right and wrong, what laws should be and how we should treat each other. And the bio part means that we look at ethics related to things related, well, human health and well-being, medical system, and indeed sometimes involvement of doctors in things like executions.
0: And so is it fair to say then that if you are looking at things like the death penalty, which obviously exists in parts of the United States, and ending someone's life, the argument that if that's going to happen, it needs to be done as ethically and as humanely as possible?
9: Yeah, absolutely. So the death penalty, as it's defended, is meant to be about ending someone's life. It's meant to be sort of imposing a penalty of non-existence on them. And non-existence is very different from physical suffering. There's no state, the practices, the death penalty, the practices, torture, or that will burn a prisoner at the stake for that matter. So it's meant to be, you know, quite purely the punishment of no longer existing.
0: So in this case that I've mentioned around Krista Pike, how did things

0: fall short on that ethical, humane front?
1: It remains a little bit of a mystery. And part of the problem is that the way that lethal injections are carried out is shrouded in secrecy in the States. But there are a few theories. One is that the drugs weren't administered properly, that they might have ended up in the tissues in her arm instead of in her blood and then in her central system. And this is, you know, on one level, a bit unexpected because placing an IV line is a very basic medical task. But very few doctors are willing to be involved in executing prisoners. They view it as against what it is to be a doctor, what it is to be a healer. And major medical associations in the US and elsewhere actually bar their members from taking part or assisting in executions, which means that often the kind of medical expertise to make things go smoothly isn't available. And just to make matters worse, in principle, administering drugs can be a good way to bring about a peaceful death, and we can see this in relation to voluntary assisted dying, or even in terms of euthanizing animals, veterinarians euthanizing animals. But when it comes to drugs used for executions, major pharmaceutical companies won't sell their drugs for this purpose, and the EU is also putting additional pressure on drug companies not to allow their drugs to be used for executions, which means that they're often procured and made up in compounding pharmacies where the standards might not be as high or where they might not be stored appropriately, or they might be procured on the grey or the black market. So there's no guarantee that the drugs are actually going to work as well as it would if it was sourced from a reputable supplier.
0: Wow, I mean, that is concerning to say the least, that if the officials are resorting to going to the grey market and God knows where, you end up sourcing these substances.
1: Yeah, I agree. And part of what's really ironic here is that the lethal injection seems on the face of it like one of the more humane ways to end a life. And in principle, it should be or it could be, but in practice, there are all of these logistical problems around getting someone to administer it and around sourcing the drugs to administer that mean that things can go really terribly, tragically wrong, as they did for Krista Pike.
0: On that note, you mentioned of many medical professionals declining to be part of this process. I guess the other question comes to mind, well, then who does do it?
1: Again, this is something that is a little bit vague and a little bit uncertain. I have read reports that there was a doctor involved in Krista Pike's execution, but that it's a doctor who hadn't laid a central line for many years and isn't licensed to practice in hospitals and may have botched an execution earlier this year when they weren't able to establish two IV lines. And to put it in a fairly crude and uncharitable way, it's kind of left the prisoner jabbed and bleeding from multiple places. So I think the expertise that is on hand, even when it does come from a medical professional, is not always going to be the kind of medical professional that you would necessarily want involved with something as delicate and important as ending a life.
0: Does that then bring up a kind of almost a philosophical ethical question about if you can't or if you struggle to carry out an execution without additional suffering, can that still be justified?
1: I think it does, and that's an argument that I've tried to make. I don't agree with the death penalty on principle. Few Australians do. There's a shrinking slim majority in the US that are in favour of it, but I personally, I'm not. But I think that there are reasons to think that, maybe in principle you think that this can be an appropriate punishment. If you've taken someone's life, it's kind of apt that your own life be taken in exchange, and that provides justice for family members. But the punishment is meant to be non-existence. It isn't meant to be physical suffering. And if we, in practice, don't live in a context where we can achieve the execution without imposing physical suffering, and Krista's case sounds quite awful. There are descriptions from the hospital of her arms having been, swelling, like having swollen right up, and it being unclear if she'll regain function in them. There were concerns that she might have ended up with brain damage as a result of a period without having proper, oxygen getting to her brain. This goes far.

0: outside of what the death penalty is meant to secure. And I think that should give anybody pause. Even if we think death is in principle appropriate, we should, that doesn't mean that death with the risk of protracted suffering and the execution not actually taking is something that we should accept.
1: Julian Copland, appreciate your time this afternoon. Thank you.
0: You're very welcome.
1: Lecturer in bioethics at the Monash Bioethics Centre. 16 to 6 is the time, 891 ABC Adelaide. Still getting a number of texts through as well on this suggestion put forward by the Australian Banking Association around setting up hub models in regional areas where numerous banks would set up, and I'm simplifying it, under the same shopfront basically, and provide services where those branches have been closed down. Claire says this sounds like what Australia Post already does with Bank at Post. When even our so-called regional banks are now offshoring jobs, the commitment to supporting customers locally is no longer there. Larry, too, on the text line says, profit should not be at the expense of providing what is a reasonable level of service. As always, 0467 922 891, the text number, if you want to keep your thoughts coming. Nikolai Bailhart's with you. Very soon, we're going to find out and meet an artist who's pushing back against AI and saying there's a really real value in doing things by hand. First, let's hear from the Fine Young Catapults.

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0: 11 to 6, the time. We'll find out what's coming up on Evenings with Spence Denny very soon. Before that, though, our roving reporter Troy Sidcock has been out and about, and Troy meeting a pretty inspiring young artist.
2: That's right, Nicolai. Joe Whale had become an online sensation well before leaving elementary school in the UK, hitting headlines as Doodle Boy. But now living in the foothills of the Mount Lofty Ranges in Adelaide, he's an accomplished teenager, having delivered a TED Talk on AI, and he has plans for an overseas exhibition soon. I headed to the leafy suburb of Glenalta to a home with a circular trampoline standing behind a wooden fence, and then Joe welcomed me inside the family home where I was greeted by Bo and Wilbur, the whale. White cats, they've got guinea pigs as well, before he led me through to have a chat in his creative space, his bedroom. So through a door to the right of his bed is his studio, and to the left there's a desk with containers of thick markers and framed original works hanging on the wall above. What's really notable is there's not a computer in sight. And I started by asking Joe Whale how his artistic journey began.
3: It started really from telling off at school. My teachers weren't very fond that I was drawing. I was drawing after I'd finished my work. And my parents didn't take it kindly. They weren't happy with the school. And they decided to enroll me in an art class. And from there, my teacher posted some work on Instagram only after a few weeks of me being there. And I ended up being commissioned for a local restaurant wall.
4: Did they have any idea that you were only 9 years of age at the time?
3: I think so. I think the art teacher kind of recommended me, I think. For me, I just thought, yes, something to do after school. But it was amazing. I don't think they knew. Yeah.
4: Describe to me what the wall looks like.
3: Back then, it was my first kind of big piece. So, yeah, there was a lot of very small characters that form a very kind of busy landscape. Every character was kind of a new exploration for me. And I just found it gave me a lot of freedom. And I didn't really think about it, I guess.
4: Yeah, tell me about the experience of doodling for you.
3: When I was younger, it always came as a natural thing for me. But as I'm getting older, I want to be more intentional with my artwork, especially with the meanings and how I can influence others.
4: Tell me about the type of support you've received from the family, and how much do you think that has led to you beginning to make a life in this area?
3: That original support from my parents made a huge difference. Without that, I would kind of feel alone, and it would make that journey so much harder. We're all creative as a family, and I think it's really important for every young person to be able to create and have that escape.
4: Have you had the opportunity to express to that teacher that told you off that, you know, what she was trying to constrain is now your life?
3: I think she'd probably already know. yeah. But I think without that telling off, it wouldn't have sparked, you know, this passion. So having that problem early on really solidified in my mind what I wanted to do at a young age. And it allowed me to show myself with, yeah, more intent and more passion.
4: You did that wall when you were nine, but you've worked with some incredible brands. I mean, we're talking Nike, Disney, Marks and Spencer, that kind of thing. How did that come about?
3: Yeah, I guess it all really came from that original story of me being told off and then me doing the first wall and brands just contacted. And obviously for me, like Nike, Disney, Marks and Spencer, all been part of my childhood. And so to collaborate with them is just amazing. It's still surreal now, but back then I was still kind of new. So to see them opportunities really gave me a confidence boost, and it just felt amazing.
4: And pretty handy to have on a resume nice and early too.
3: Yeah, it definitely helps.
4: You're 16 now?
3: Yeah.
4: Two very different stages of life. Obviously, you know, when you were nine, you're a boy, you're a young man now. So how are you seeing your art evolve, and what's opening up for you from that original stage where it was just sort of coming from within you? Do you feel like you're a bit more purposeful, or are you focused in a certain area now?
3: Yeah, it used to be just somewhere I'd go, somewhere that I treat just like a normal hobby or something like that. But now, as well as being giving me creative freedom, a creative escape, it's become a tool that I can use. Me and my family are very passionate about creativity. And also, as AI is filtering into society, my art allows me to be intentional and to tell others and share my perspectives and my experiences. And it's really just a great way to connect with others. And in the future, that's the kind of road I want to go down. I want to influence as many people positively as I can. I also want to move into different areas and experiment, especially collectibles and fashion as well.
4: Yeah, so tell me about that, because, you know, you seem to be a bit of a poster boy for talking about creativity.

0: and self-expression, that kind of thing. And I know you have a lot of views about technologies that are coming in now. What's really interesting, in recently I've spoken to a couple of teachers, and one teacher said to me at the front of the class, she began by opening up a conversation, does anyone know how to draw a tree? And the response was, well, we don't need to know because we can just go to ChatGPT and it churns one out for us. Yeah. How do you feel about that?
1: Well, I think it's a real problem because when you're still developing, obviously as a child, if you start to rely on something else to do such basic, you know, functions to create and to think for yourself, it's really not going to help you in the long term. It may seem like a quick fix, but what makes us unique is our ability to, you know, share things with others and create visuals. That's how I express myself. And if people can't find a way to do that, then it's not good.
0: How do you secure a future developing your artwork?
1: I don't see AI as a threat to my work or technology. I think with every artist, they have a different way of visualizing, you know, what they want to create. And that means no artwork can ever be reproduced. AI can reproduce, but it's hollow. I think behind every artwork for me is, you know, a messaging, a meaning, even just the passion behind it. That's what connects with someone. And AI, can't replicate that.
0: So for those younger people that are, you know, looking to AI first, you know, things like ChatGPT and, you know, other sort of visual mediums, there's been a lot of time on phones. What would you say to those people about developing your own voice when it comes to art and also developing a craft, something that would be fulfilling to develop?
1: Stay away from distractions, really. If you know what you want to do, there's no need for you to find it elsewhere on phones, technology, anything like that. For me, I started by just having a passion and support. And then as I practiced, I grew in that love for art. And so I'd say to anyone who's building a craft and that's really serious about it, it's just, keep going and be you, and don't let anyone influence what you have to say or technology influence what you have to say.
0: Now, what's next? You know, no more school. That could look like just putting your feet up and relaxing, but I get the sense that, you know, you've always got something on the go. What's happening?
1: In the near future, in October, I have an exhibition in London, an art exhibition, and this combines 22 artworks, some collectibles, and some customised fashion pieces. The theme of the exhibition is centred around 10 characters that each represent a key emotion or human experience in life, especially for me as I move through my teenage years. So things like unpredictability, awareness, and that kind of thing. And what I want to do with these emotions is share my experiences with others and really get them to take the time without distraction to reflect on their own experiences and how they've grown as a person.
2: Oh, what an eloquent young man, Troy.
3: I wish I was that articulate at 16, Nikolai. What's incredible too is his goal is to open a creative school with his family and to promote individual creativity and self-expression, and it feels like he's well on his way.
2: Absolutely. Troy, thank you so much.
3: Thanks, Nikolai.
2: Our roving reporter, Troy Sincock. Now, it's almost 6 o'clock, but we need to find out what's coming up on Evening Spence. Denny, hello.
4: Bit of a music heavy program for you tonight. It must be close to 6 months ago. We were contacted by someone who said, you know what, if you want to get a local artist in, a local performer in, you should try and track down Caitlin Drew. And so it's taken us that long. We did track her down, but she's been interstate. Turns out she's doing super well, but she's in Adelaide at the moment. Grew up in country South Australia and has toured right around Australia. Is a graduate of the Country Music Association Academy Music Academy.
2: Say that three times.
4: That's a big set of words, isn't it? Academy, a lot in there. Anyway, she's a graduate of that. And she's a folk singer and loves country music. She was born and bred in the mid-north and is going to be in the studio with us tonight. So I'm really looking forward to Caitlin coming in. We can talk about what she does. And I am also for the jukebox tonight. At 9:15 last night, I had no idea what I was going to do for the jukebox. And so Jackie said, why don't you do duets? I thought, a lot of people do duets. And then I thought, why don't I do duets that feature men and women?
2: Okay.
4: And so that's what I'm doing. So a duet with a man and a woman. The only little part about that is that those songs tend to be heavy on love and emotion and conflict and solidarity, whatever the...

0: the mood is at the moment. So there's some tearjerkers in there, but there are some amazing voices.
1: Okay, that and plenty more coming up on Evenings very soon. Right now, though, it's news time. It's 6.
2: Spring, as heard on 891. ABC Adelaide.
3: Good evening, Richard Davies with ABC News. Reality TV star and fitness influencer Sam Wood will remain in custody after a DV-related bail application was denied in a Queensland court. Emma Johnson reports.
4: Police allege the 46-year-old assaulted and choked his wife, Snejana Wood, after a family argument at Noosa on the Sunshine Coast on Saturday night. He appeared via video link in the Maroochydore Magistrates Court this afternoon, charged with the domestic violence offence of assault occasioning bodily harm and strangulation. His lawyer told the hearing his client has no criminal history and needs medical treatment for severe depression. The prosecution alleges Snejana Wood feared for her safety and thought she was going to die. The matter will return to court next month.
3: Snowtown killer James Spiridon Vlasakis has been filmed leaving the Adelaide Pre-Release Centre after having his parole confirmed almost a month ago. The 46-year-old moved from a South Australian prison to the Pre-Release Centre in Adelaide's northern suburbs last month. He was the youngest of the four perpetrators involved in the Bodies in the Barrel serial killings between 1992 and 1999. Vlasakis was handed a life sentence with a non-parole period of 26 years for his involvement in the murders of Fred Brooks, Gary O'Dwyer, David Johnson and his half-brother, Troy Ude. The Premier says he expects the state government will be updated on a cyber incident at Adelaide St Andrew's Private Hospital. The hospital says the personal information of patients was involved in a cyber incident and that it's providing those affected with clear information and support. Peter Malinowskis says although private hospitals fall outside of the state government's jurisdiction, he expects to be updated on exactly what's occurred.
5: And whether or not things have occurred of a criminal nature that might be subject to the South Australian Criminal Code, that will be of interest to us.
3: A 16-year-old girl has been arrested over the alleged assault of another girl at Norlunga Centre in Adelaide's southern suburbs. Police were called to the Norlunga Hospital about 8:30 last night after a 17-year-old girl was taken there after allegedly being assaulted at a nearby shopping centre. After investigations, police arrested the 16-year-old today and charged her. She'll appear in court later this month, and police say the two girls are known to each other. An average of 17 older Australians died while waiting to receive necessary home care each day last year, according to official figures. New Health Department data reveals almost 6,500 older Australians approved for support at home died in the last year. This is an almost 35% increase on the previous year. CEO of the Council of the Aging, Patricia Sparrow, says the figures are shocking.
6: I mean, it's tragic that people are waiting, dying for support that they've been assessed as needing. We need to make sure people can get the home care packages that they need within about 30 days of being assessed.
3: Aged Care Minister Sam Ray says the government's got more work to do but is determined to bring down wait times. Assistant Minister for Citizenship and Customs Julian Hill says the Coalition's proposed migration policy would breach Australia's free trade agreement with India. The Coalition plans to cut net overseas migration by abolishing temporary graduate visas and making major cuts to international students, bridging and temporary protection visas. Mr. Hill says the policy goes against commitments with India, which allow Indian students to stay for up to 4 years in Australia after completing their studies.
7: You can read the agreement yourself. I mean, clearly what they're proposing is to abolish the agreement that they signed in government. We're working within Australia's trade agreements because they've been negotiated two-way, in good faith, by adult government to get benefits for Australian exporters and our economy overall.
3: NASA's Crew 12 astronauts are set to parachute back to Earth in a SpaceX capsule after 237 days on the International Space Station. The four crew members launched into space on February the 13th. The SpaceX Dragon capsule undocked from the ISS last night to begin the 27-hour voyage home. The crew is expected to splash down into the Pacific Ocean off the coast of California early tomorrow morning. Checking tomorrow's weather, there's a total fire ban tomorrow for the northeast pastoral district with extreme conditions forecast. Showers and thunderstorms, potentially severe, moving across central and western SA. Port Lincoln 22, Port Pirie 25, Renmark 29, Mount Gambier 21, Broken Hill 33. Adelaide, cloudy with a very high chance of showers, a top of 23. It's currently 28.2. Saturday, a possible morning shower with a top of 20 degrees. ABC News.
8: Good evening, this is PM. I'm Barbara Miller on Gadigal Land in Sydney. Tonight, data centre company Firmus tries to save its share market float as investor interest dives. Also, civil rights groups' concerns about plans for heavily armed police to patrol Sydney streets. And will the botched execution of death row inmate Krista Pike change minds on capital punishment?
9: We apparently now have a person here who survived an execution attempt and is speaking and may yet give some sort of statement. So it's hard to imagine that that won't have some kind of effect. What it will be, that's harder to say.
8: Not since Telstra went public in the 1990s has an Australian IPO been so hotly anticipated. Data centre technology company Firmus was hoping to be valued at an eye-watering $44 billion in a mega float later this month. But the company appears to be in trouble before it's even hit the share market. Jasper Wells reports.
10: The stage was set for the second biggest public offering of a company on the Australian share market. Firmus has seen extraordinary growth and was valued at just over $10 billion a couple months ago. But now, the data center company is eyeing a price tag of more than $40 billion when it goes public later in the month.
11: Valuation to begin with led to many people scratching their heads, sort of working back from the $32-odd billion number. The company's financial performance doesn't necessarily justify such a large number without extraordinary growth.
10: Kyle Rodder is a senior market analyst at Capital.com and said the valuation was already ambitious, but there are doubts the company will be able to deliver on its promises. Firmus has only built two data centres, with the jaw-dropping valuation instead based on projected capacity. Here's Marta Homan, a senior lecturer at Adelaide University.
12: All these growth estimates are, or value estimates that have grown very fast, are based on capacity that's not rented out yet. So this is a bit like if you were listing a restaurant that takes bookings, you would say this value is based on unconfirmed bookings.
10: But investors have soured on Firmus and worry it won't deliver on its big promises. The company was hoping for $11 a share, but multiple reports say they might only end up going for $8, wiping away a cool $6 billion.
11: The company is ultimately looking to build out AI data centres, and at this point in time, they've only got 5% of the capacity that they have flagged, the company themselves, required to generate the growth and profits in the future that, again, would justify the price tag it's giving itself. And so investors are asking themselves, well, am I taking too much risk, effectively execution risk, by handing over my money to this company, and will they be able to fulfill their promises?
10: Despite this, the company has the backing from some big partners, such as the world's most valuable company, microchip giant Nvidia, and Wall Street firm Blackstone. Investment in data centres shows no sign of slowing down, with capital pouring into Australia hitting a new record this year. Assistant Minister for Science, Technology and the Digital Economy, Andrew Charlton, is optimistic the upward trend will continue.
13: We have nearly 1,500 startups in the AI space in Australia. We have strong capability in a number of AI firms, and we're getting very strong investment in digital infrastructure.
10: The wobbly public offering has been touted as an omen for the AI bubble, which has reached stratospheric valuations. But speculation the AI bubble will pop has been rife for some time. Marta Hamins says that bubbles are easier to see in hindsight and that it's hard to know when they'll burst.
12: If we take the dot-com bubble as an example, what was occurring is, in fact, companies that were sort of projecting their value out of thin air. So it is extremely concerning to me to see a company that's basing its valuation on things that have not yet occurred. And that is a major sign for frothy kind of valuation.
10: Only time will tell.

0: arms and hands are tremendously swollen, and we do not know what, if any, function she will regain in her arms.
1: While they await instructions from her, if she's able to give them, Krista Pike's lawyers have successfully petitioned a Tennessee court to have all evidence related to the failed attempt to kill her by lethal injection preserved, including IV lines, syringes, and packaging. Last week, you heard from Nashville Banner criminal justice reporter Stephen Hale ahead of the execution attempt. He's with me again now. Stephen, thank you so much for taking time. This filing to preserve evidence, what intent do you read there?
2: Yeah, so I imagine that there's going to be a lot of litigation, or at least potential litigation, surrounding kind of how this execution or attempted execution went down, and kind of whether protocols were followed and all that sort of thing. And so my assumption is that her attorneys are wanting to make sure that all that stuff is preserved so that they have those options to pursue in terms of trying to get to the bottom of what happened and whether they have any legal claims they can bring from that.
1: Would that be legal claims, do you think, to bring some kind of lawsuit against the state, or a legal motion to have her sentence commuted?
2: You know, I have to be honest, it's not clear to me exactly. I know that you mentioned having her sentence commuted. I know that her attorneys have continued to call for the governor to commute her sentence, which he could do at any time. As far as some future litigation, you know, I have been getting the question a lot this week about whether the state can and will try to set an execution date for Krista Pike in the future. I would imagine that if they did that, that her attorneys would challenge it in some way. And so, again, without wanting to speculate too much, my guess is that, you know, they just want to make sure they have every information about what happened last week and whatever evidence there is, so that they can move forward with that. And then, you know, the other thing is that this is all relevant for other people who are on death row, in terms of kind of clarifying how the state has carried out this attempted execution.
1: It's obviously big news globally. I'm assuming huge news there in Tennessee. Do you think what happened will have a ripple effect across the U.S. in those states where the death penalty is still legal?
2: You know, it's hard to say, but it's certainly bringing up a lot of conversations that you don't typically have, even around executions, which get a lot of coverage. I mean, one of them being that, as you said in your intro there, or played the clip, we apparently now have a person here who survived an execution attempt and is speaking and may yet give some sort of statement depending on her condition. And that's kind of hard to really even fathom. And so it's hard for me to imagine that that won't have some kind of effect. What it will be, that's harder to say.
1: Journalists often have to witness difficult events, but an execution, never mind a failed execution, drawn out over such a long time. You were in the room. I wonder how, a week on, you're reflecting on that experience.
2: It has been a real whirlwind, and I'm hesitant to talk about my own experience of it. I was there doing my job, and we volunteered to be there for our jobs to witness this. And so I certainly don't want to portray it as something that happened to me. But it has been a whirlwind, and difficult in some ways and unsettling. Also, you know, candidly, I'm not used to being on this side of so many interviews. I'm usually doing interviews myself. So that's unusual. And obviously the topic is difficult and complicated to discuss and try to be clear about. So I think for me, one thing that has made it easier to keep going is just to remember that, okay, this thing has happened. Me and some other reporters were there and we saw it. It was disturbing. But the only point of having done that is to try to clearly and factually tell people what the process is like so that they can decide what they think about it. So I've been trying to just focus on that and get some sleep here and there.
1: Trying not to become the story yourself. I do understand that. Stephen Hale, thank you so much.
2: I appreciate it.
1: Stephen Hale.

0: Roberts, criminal justice reporter with the Nashville Banner in Tennessee and author of Death Row welcomes you. It's been 3 years since the Therapeutic Goods Administration eased restrictions around prescribing and dispensing abortion pills. And a new study suggests the move has seen access to the medication surge. Nearly half of all Australian postcodes now stock the abortion pill, and there's been an almost 50% increase in the number of pharmacies able to dispense it. But while abortion is legal across all Australian states and territories, advocates and health professionals say some women still face significant barriers in accessing medical or surgical care. Kimberly Price reports.
1: Western Australia became the last jurisdiction to decriminalise abortion in Australia in September 2023. The month before, the country's medicine assessor, the Therapeutic Goods Administration, eased restrictions on access to the abortion pill, allowing any GP, trained nurse practitioner and endorsed midwife to prescribe the pill, as well as scrapping the requirement for pharmacists to be registered to dispense it. Those changes have seen access to abortion medication known as MS2-step surge.
2: We know that one in four women in Australia, and I think that's a consistent statistic around the world, will access or need to access in their lifetime.
1: Anjali Singh is the CEO of Children by Choice, a pregnancy support organisation based in Queensland.
2: When people have agency over their choice and they have access to the healthcare that they need, all of their life outcomes improve, including their health, their mental health, and their economic outcomes. And it's legal healthcare in Australia, which means it should be accessible and it shouldn't be determined by your postcode.
1: Since the TGA changes, nearly half of all postcodes in Australia now stock MS2-step, according to new data by La Trobe University. Lead author Professor Christina Edvardson says access is still skewed to metropolitan areas.
3: The number in ordering pharmacies was most pronounced in major cities, but the policy change also resulted in greater geographic distribution of pharmacies.
1: While abortion medicine orders have been increasing since 2013, the data set showed a 49% increase in the number of pharmacies ordering the medication since the deregulation came into effect. Christina Edvardson says when access to the medical abortion pill increases, studies show surgical abortions decrease.
3: So the early women can access the care they need, including the medications they have been prescribed by the doctor, the better the outcomes are.
4: The deregulation of medical abortion that occurred in 2023 is improving access to medical abortion across the country.
1: Danielle Matzer is a director of the Sphere Centre of Research Excellence in Women's Sexual and Reproductive Health at Monash University. She says before the TGA's changes, medical abortions were greatly stigmatised.
4: You know, up to 30% of Australian women didn't have local access to prescribers or dispensers, and that went up to 50% in women in remote areas. So deregulation removed mandatory certification and registration and re-registration every 3 years. And these kinds of regulations were very unusual. We don't even have them for things like opioids, which is a much more dangerous drug.
1: MS2-step can be used up to 9 weeks gestation. Danielle Matzer says there's an application before medical authorities to extend the medication to 10 weeks gestation.
4: Once they get past 9 weeks, unfortunately, currently, the only option for them is a surgical abortion. And that's one of the barriers that we currently have in Australia, that there is not enough surgical abortion provision being undertaken in our public hospital system.
1: Health advocates hope the MS2-step extension will come through before the end of the year.
0: Kimberly Price reporting there. Good to be with you on PM. I'm Barbara Miller, and you can listen to the program live or you can catch up later anytime on ABC Listen. Coming up, concerns about plans for heavy

0: heavily armed police to begin patrolling Sydney streets. Hundreds of schools across France will remain closed today amid a wave of protests sweeping the country. Police have clashed with demonstrators in several cities and used tear gas and water cannon. The use of stun grenades has been suspended after a teenage protester's hand was blown off earlier this week. As trade unions, teachers and parents join the protests, the French Prime Minister Sébastien Lecornu has addressed the nation, saying the government will respond to the students' concerns.
1: To ensure classes take place when a teacher is absent, even though a lot has been done on this in recent years, to improve conditions in school buildings, particularly during extreme heat events, to better organise school schedules, to make the process for applying for university more transparent and understandable, and to give, and this is perhaps the main demand, to give a clearer framework for high school students to express themselves in this evolving democracy.
0: Claire Vignon is a university student in Rennes in northwestern France, and she's General Secretary of the French Student Union, FSE. Claire, thank you so much for joining us. It's morning with you now. Tell me about what you expect today in terms of these ongoing protests.
2: Thank you for having me. Today is going to be another great day of mobilization in France. Lots of high schools and universities are still going to get blocked, even though the government is trying to calm the mobilization by closing a lot of schools and universities. And this movement is going to keep on going, because even though some of the arms of the police were removed, a lot of them are still being used, and the movement is going to keep on going, keep on being bigger and bigger.
0: And you said a great day of mobilization. You sound excited listening to you. What's the atmosphere like, though, on the streets there in Rennes?
2: In Rennes and everywhere else, when we go on the protests, people are really happy. And I think that's not being described by the medias and by the government. It's like festive protests. People are singing, people are celebrating the fact that the movement is getting bigger and bigger. People know that we are going to win, because the government is really afraid of all the protests, of all the blockades. The government is really afraid, and people are feeling it, and people are celebrating the fact that the workers, the trade unions, have called to join the movement. People are really happy, people are celebrating, and people are protesting in a very, very, very dynamic and happy way.
0: Well, we heard the Prime Minister telling the nation that the government will respond to students' concerns and that they'll put forward some proposals by the end of this month. Does that reassure you?
2: I don't think it does anymore, because even though we are young, we are students, we are high schoolers, we've heard for all our life that there was going to be propositions to improve our lives, our student conditions, and it never happened. We know this government. We know how it works. It has been 10 years that Macron is ruling the country, and we know that the presidents before him didn't do any better. We are not waiting for a lot of good propositions for the from the government. And we also know that if the propositions are not enough, the movement is going to keep on going. At this time, we do not demand like little arrangements. We need a lot more budget for like studying, for high schools, for universities, because we know that in 10 years, the budget for the army doubled, when the budget for the education is still going down and down and down.
0: That's Claire Vignon, General Secretary of the French Student Union, FSE, and she was speaking to me from Rennes. From next month, police bearing assault rifles will patrol the streets of Sydney. The Armed Response Command was announced in response to the Bondi terrorist attack and will replace Operation Shelter, a New South Wales police task force established in the wake of the October 7, 2023 attacks in Israel amid a rise in anti-Semitic and Islamophobic incidents. Security experts say the unit could potentially limit the impact of any future terrorist attack, but civil rights groups are worried the move could stifle legitimate public protest and amounts to a militarisation of the police force, as Rachel Hayter reports.
3: Police wearing balaclavas, carrying big black assault rifles, look intimidating by design.
4: I want to make sure that there is a visible presence for the community to see. The way that the vehicles are marked, the way our officers are presented, they will be a public presence and a deterrence to those that want to commit harm.
3: New South Wales Police Commissioner Mal Lanyon confirmed today that from the 1st of November, 60 officers will be deployed under the Armed Response Command, known as ARC.
4: Their work will be to respond very promptly to any active arm offender.
3: ARC will eventually be made up of 250 armed officers patrolling Sydney's streets 24/7. It was announced at the start of this year in response to the anti-Semitic terrorist attack at Bondi Beach in December. The Police Minister Yasmin Catley says the command has been established very quickly, based on rapid response units in the United Kingdom and Germany.
5: The time pressure you have been under has been extraordinary. New South Wales Police went overseas to Europe to have a look at what they're doing over there in response to threats that they are seeing on the ground. And this is the model that they are using.
3: The Police Commissioner acknowledged that the state's Public Order and Riot Squad and Tactical Operations Unit already carry long-arm weapons, but points out they also have other duties to perform. This command's sole duty is to respond rapidly to emerging armed violence, like what happened at Bondi Beach last year.
6: If they were at Bondi, there is a real possibility it could have been brought to resolution sooner rather than later.
3: Dr. Vince Hurley is a criminologist at Macquarie University and was a New South Wales police officer for 29 years. He argues police need long arms to take out armed threats from a distance.
6: The Glocks that the police carry around, that I carried around, are only really accurate, even to a point, to about 12 metres. Now, that's not very far at all, where these long arms are more accurate up to the length of a swimming pool. So we're looking at least 50 metres.
3: The Armed Response Command will respond to intelligence, but where there is none, it will be proactive. The police commissioner was asked what kinds of events would get proactive deployment.
4: Major events, certainly where there are major public gatherings, if we need to make sure we provide reassurance to the community in that space. But their role is to be mobile. Their role is to be everywhere across the metropolitan area to respond to situations as required. But if there's intelligence that says there is a risk to a particular event, we will make sure that they are deployed with our other police and resources.
3: The New South Wales Council for Civil Liberties is worried this new armed unit will be able to move about so freely. The council's vice president is Shannon Potter.
7: We need clear regulation about when and where the Armed Response Command can operate, including make it explicit in policy and regulation that officers carrying combat rifles will not be deployed at protests.
3: She's described the new command as an American-style militarisation of the New South Wales police force.
7: Brandishing automatic weapons at places of public gathering is an intimidation tactic designed to chill dissent. It creates a hostile environment that suppresses community participation in public spaces. Militarised police carrying long armed rifles does not create social cohesion.
3: Dr. Vince Hurley believes it will take the public time to adjust to what is a very new form of visible policing here in Australia.
6: They will look really quite imposing. I sometimes think, I wonder what the kids will actually think of these, but it has unfortunately become a bit of a necessary evil in the wake of Bondi.
3: The New South Wales Police Armed Response Command will start their patrols in just over 3 weeks.
0: Rachel Hayter reporting. And that's it from the PM team this Thursday. I'm Barbara Miller. Hope to catch you at the same time tomorrow. Good night.

0: Richard Davies with ABC News. A Queensland magistrate has refused bail for a reality TV star turned fitness influencer charged with domestic violence. Emma Johnson reports.
1: 46-year-old Sam Wood was arrested at Noosa on the Sunshine Coast on Saturday night. It's alleged he assaulted and choked his wife, Snejana Wood, after a family argument, during which she feared for her life. A bail application in the Maroochydore Magistrates Court was heard this afternoon, with Mr. Wood appearing via video link. His lawyer told the court his client requires medical treatment for severe depression and has no criminal record. In opposing the application, the prosecution tendered pictures of Mrs. Wood's injuries and a statement from a paramedic. The accused will remain in custody until the next court hearing on November 23rd.
0: The Premier says the state government will stop at nothing to ensure the safety of South Australians after one of the Snowtown killers was seen leaving the pre-release centre for the first time. James Vlasakis has been living at the Adelaide pre-release centre since his parole was confirmed almost a month ago. He'll live there for up to 12 months while the parole board monitors his progress and decides what conditions he'll have once he's released into the community. Premier Peter Malinauskas says if Vlasakis doesn't comply with his parole conditions, he risks going back to jail.
2: But the parole board, having independently made his decision, will be doing everything we can to make sure those conditions are complied with, because if Mr. Vlasakis breaches any of his parole conditions, which are substantial, then there can be very severe consequences for him, including going back into jail.
0: The British and Israeli governments have struck a last-minute deal to allow some UK diplomats to continue operating in occupied East Jerusalem. Middle East correspondent Matthew Doran reports.
3: A month ago, the British Foreign Secretary Ed Miliband announced the UK would level sanctions and import bans on Israeli settlements in occupied Palestine, going so far as to say his government viewed Israel's occupation as unlawful and that settlers were carrying out ethnic cleansing. The Israeli government was furious, retaliating by ordering the closure of the British consulate in East Jerusalem, its office for diplomatic services to Palestinians. Weeks of uncertainty has followed, and on the day it was due to close, it's been announced that while most diplomats have already left or will soon leave, a handful will also remain, and the consulate's status has been downgraded to what will now be called the UK mission in Jerusalem.
0: Travel warnings for Qatar and the United Arab Emirates have been lowered to reflect an easing security situation in both countries. The Department of Foreign Affairs and Trade has for months warned those heading abroad to reconsider their need to travel or transit through either country, which are both major transit hubs. But those warnings have now been downgraded, with travellers still advised to exercise a high degree of caution. Elevated warnings remain in place for other countries in the region like Saudi Arabia, Israel and Jordan, while travellers are advised not to travel to Iran, Iraq, Lebanon and Syria. The federal government is considering new laws that would force AI developers to prove their safety systems are effective. The approach would require AI companies to continuously test for risks and demonstrate how they will prevent harm instead of banning specific behaviours. The government expects to finalise national standards for the technology by the end of this year. Assistant Minister Andrew Charlton says tougher frontier AI oversight is necessary.
4: These are the kind of approaches that could ensure that for the developers of models with the sharpest, most acute frontier AI risks, the cheapest path to market is ultimately the one that runs through safety, not around safety.
0: A man has been charged by Victoria Police after throwing a plate of nachos at a woman and a child at an AFL preliminary final in Melbourne last month. The 34-year-old has been charged with two counts of aggravated assault and one count of throwing a missile. He's been charged on summons to appear before Melbourne Magistrates Court next year. Taking a look at tomorrow's weather, there's a total fire ban tomorrow for the northeast pastoral district with extreme conditions forecast. Showers and thunderstorms potentially severe moving across central and western areas. Port Lincoln 22, Port Pirie 25, Renmark 29, Mount Gambier 21, Broken Hill 33. Adelaide cloudy with a very high chance of showers, a top of 23. It's currently 27.4. Today's top was 29.8 just before 4 p.m. Saturday, a possible morning shower and 20, Sunday a shower or two, 27. ABC News.
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6: Should the taxpayer be helping fund Catherall Bennell Pegg's potential trip to space? 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And would all that money just be better spent to tackle record ramping figures? They'll be amongst the many issues tackled tomorrow by our spin cyclists. Plus, Schiller's secret song, a preview of the South Africa test, and

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3: Thursday is always my favourite day of the week. Not because I get a long weekend every weekend. Well, I guess that's part of it. But mainly because it's jukebox night. And at 9:15 last night, I really had no idea what I was going to do for the jukebox this week. And it was a lot of suggestions came through. And some of them I'm going to hang on to as well, because there's some great ideas in there. Jackie just said, why don't you do duets? And I thought, you know, that's not a bad idea. There was a couple of other things I had in mind, something maybe to do with Bathurst. Or what was the other thing I thought of, Paul? There was something else. I can't remember what it is. Anyway, there's a big pardon? Oh, holidays, that's right. There's been so many things going through my head. I thought, I quite like duets. But what about, because there's a lot of them, what about if the duet involves a male and a female voice? And so that's what I've done. And there's already controversy. Please, if you have any suggestions you want to send through, 0467 922 891, or if you'd like to discuss it more expansively, you can jump on the phone, 1300 222 891. I fear I'm going to be in trouble with Emily, though, because Emily has got wind of this. And Emily's always got opinions. Iggy Pop with Kate Pearson, great candy. I love that song. PJ Harvey and Bjork. And Blixer Bargeld and Nick Cave doing Where the Wild Roses Grow. So I may have already, because someone suggested this to me only an hour ago, Nick Cave and Kylie doing that song. Emily is saying, I won't accept that. Because I wish I knew who Blixer Bargeld was. This is when I need a Paul Gough in my life. Because Blixer Bargeld is not a name I am familiar with. But apparently, Blixer was the original singer of that song. Whether I can track it down, I don't know, Emily. But if I don't, can we still be friends? Is that okay? I hope so. Because I may have already organised the other one. Oh, I don't have to play it. But it's one of the options that I've put out there anyway. Any options you want to throw in? 0467 922 891, or jump on the phone, 1300 222 891. How amazingly beautiful was the weather today, and how good is Adelaide looking right now? I did the lawns yesterday, even did the edges. They are fantastic, and they look so green. I've discovered the virtues of a liquid-based clay breaker, because I have one of those sort of manual aerators, and this liquid clay breaker is pretty good. So it's basically gypsum in a liquid form, and you water it in, and it makes the soil less compacted and opens it up and makes it possible to get more moisture in there. At least that's my observations. And so the lawn is looking good. Everyone's lawn is looking good right now. The roses are out. Although mine aren't doing that great, but they'll come good eventually. I pruned mine very late. But yeah, the roses are starting to come out. In fact, what a weekend to jump on the phone and ring Sophie on either Saturday or Sunday to get advice as to how to make the most of what we're experiencing at the moment, because there is rain coming. And so that's just going to make things even greener. In fact, for tomorrow, we have our first total fire ban for South Australia. And that has been declared for the Northeast Pastoral. That's not going to affect a lot of people, but the fire danger for the Northeast Pastoral region has been deemed to be extreme. And so a total fire ban will apply for 24 hours from midnight tonight until midnight tomorrow. But with the rain coming, it's going to be absolutely fantastic. It's looking so good. Mind you, it's also going to get a lot of potential fuel growing as well. So you've got to make sure you're very conscious of preparing for the bushfire danger season. As a matter of interest also, I should remind you that on Sunday, Jason Chong is actually going to be

0: presenting his Sunday program from the Rose Garden Pavilion at the Adelaide Botanic Gardens. Sophie Thompson will be there as well. What a fantastic place to be. Sophie, maybe if you pack a picnic or something like that, you might go along and have a listen to what Jason has to say with Sophie on Sunday. That'll be a big day. That'll be great. Okay, let's have a look at some of the suggestions come through. Elton John, Kiki D, Don't Go Breaking My Heart. Thank you. That's a good suggestion. Renee and Renato. Your love for me is all in your love. Martha Wainwright and Dan Kelly, Slave to Love. Awesome. I'll try and find that. That is a good song. I know that song. Anything with Tony Bennett. Tony Bennett did some amazing duets with the likes of, as Frosty says, Amy Winehouse, Diana Krall, Katie Lang, lots of other things that Tony Bennett has done. Look, what I've done at this stage is I went through a comprehensive list and picked out songs where I really admire the voice of both of the performers. And when they come together, it comes up with something quite special. The only little small downside of this is that a lot of these songs that I seem to have isolated tend to be songs of lost love or conflict or, you know, being in love or solidarity. You know what I'm saying? So there's a lot of heady emotional stuff in the songs that I've come up with. You know Karen and Richard Carpenter are going to be in there, don't you? That's an absolute given. I mean, Karen Carpenter's voice. I listened to probably three or four of her songs today with the headphones on. I didn't realise how loud it was until Mel, who sits about 10 feet from me, when I came into the studio before I was talking about the jukebox, she said, "Yeah, we know. We all heard it, Spence." I said, "But I had headphones on." He said, "Yeah, we know." That's how loud it was. So my recommendation for you for the jukebox tonight is if you have a digital radio or the ABC Listen app and some headphones, use that because the audio quality is going to matter tonight. And I want you to appreciate the quality of the voice of some of the people that I've identified so far. And if you want to throw any more into the mix, I'd love to hear from you, okay? 0467 922 891. Really looking forward to the jukebox. Actually, musically, we've got a special guest coming in after 8 o'clock as well. This is somebody who was suggested to us in early May, and it's taken us this long to track her down. Well, that's not true. We tracked her down, but she has been so busy, she hasn't actually been in South Australia. I'm referring to Caitlin Drew, who grew up in the Mid-North and obviously decided to pursue a musical career, which began when she was very young, when she had no interest in country music whatsoever. And now she's graduated from the Country Music Association's Music Academy in Tamworth and travels all around the place. She's played in places like Karratha, the west coast of South Australia. So she's performed overseas as well, including in Chicago, Nashville, New Orleans, Memphis. So she's been around, and she's still very young. So she is going to come in. She's going to bring her axe in and play some songs, and we'll have a chat. I'm really looking forward to that. If we get a chance to talk to any of the South Australian drivers involved in the Bathurst 1000 this weekend, we will do so. But they've got a bit on. They're a little bit busy. Don't they know who I am? So if we get a chance to talk to them, we will. Greg James will be along with fishing, you know. All the stuff you can anticipate on a Thursday. It's going to be a great show, and I hope you can stay with us for the duration and then beyond as we get into nightlife after that. Philip Clark wasn't on last night. There was a young woman on last night who I don't know, and she was very good. I must track down her name, see if she's on again tonight, so I can let you know what she's going to do. In the meantime, let's have a look at some of the stories the station has pursued today. And this is something I'm really looking forward to on the weekend. So the ABC is launching a program on the weekend called Recipe of the Year. It's starting this weekend, and it's a lot about the joys of home cooking. It's being co-hosted by Adam Liao. So he spoke with Jules and Sonia during the breakfast program this morning, and that's where Sonia started the conversation, just asking about this transition that Adam is making into home cooking.
1: Absolutely. I think that's, I kind of feel like I've always been about that. I think I've had a bit of a reputation for making things a bit more complicated in the distant past. But absolutely, my focus is right on where home cooking is and should be. I think people are very much, even restaurants now are starting to become more about home cooked style food rather than the fancy and the, the spherification and the things that you could only get in restaurants.
2: Adam, my mum had like a card system. She had a box and all these recipes that were handed down by her mum. And I remember it, some were in fountain pen and were smudged. A lot of them were illegible. But
3: you always say how bad your mum cooked.
2: Yeah, she wasn't a great cook. So I'm not sure she did these recipes justice. But did your family have similar recipes that were been handed down?
1: Absolutely. My mum had it was actually a giant diary. We're talking, big encyclopedia sized diary from 1974. It was never used as a diary, but it just had cuttings from newspapers and magazines and handwritten recipes. And, my grandmother handwrote some recipes in there. My mother handwrote recipes in there. It's just, to be honest, we didn't cook many of those. Like the tried and true recipes were the ones that just sort of turned up on the kitchen table once a week, twice a week.
2: Now, I love this because one of the personnel involved as a judge is someone from the CWA, Adam. Can you talk us through, tell us about Elise?
1: Yeah, so Recipe of the Year is essentially the search for Australia's first Recipe of the Year, and guiding us through that whole process is the Country Women's Association. So Elise Schrader is the, she's been the chair of judges for the CWA for about 10 years, and she's been competing for decades more before that. So she knows an awful lot about, CWA recipes and CWA baking. This isn't a baking show entirely, but there are challenges in every episode where they're going to have to make a classic CWA recipe, and so Elise and her fellow judges from the CWA are the ones pulling the strings on that one. Mm.
3: So when we talk about Recipe of the Year, what's the ultimate goal?
1: When we talk about Recipe of the Year being a recipe competition rather than a cooking competition, the huge difference is for a cooking competition, it's about what one person can do. But for a recipe competition, it's about communicating that to somebody else and having somebody else do it. So it's actually, you have to make it more accessible. You have to make it more simple. The Australia's Recipe of the Year has to, tell a little bit about how people in Australia cook rather than just how one person cooks.
0: I'm really looking forward to that program. It's Sunday night on ABC TV, The Joys of Home Cooking, the ABC's Recipe of the Year program, which is starting this weekend. And Adam Liao is one of the hosts of the program. 12 minutes away from the news at 7 o'clock, some really good suggestions coming through. Frosty sent through a couple of suggestions, and I gave some thought to this, but I decided to be a bit more mainstream because one of the things that Rock Quiz is very good at is putting together people for one-off duets. And Frosty, I agree with the suggestions you've made, but I'm going to go with more recognised duets or more recognised songs from duets that might have been a little on the unlikely side, if you like. So, I love the idea, but I probably won't do that. Bowie and Annie Lennox, Under Pressure. That was Bowie and Jagger. Had Bowie and Annie Lennox do a version of that? And apparently Bowie did a duet with Marianne Faithfull, I Got You, Babe. Yeah, I'm not familiar with that. I mean, obviously Sonny and Cher did I Got You, Babe, but not familiar with that. So, I'm probably going to take the the easy option and go with the recognised people. As far as Blixer Bargeld is concerned, thank you, Kishi, for looking this up. She's in a German band since it was formed in 1980. But I didn't realise that she had been a founding member of the Bad Seeds from 1983 until 2003. What's that, 20 years she was with Nick Cave and the Bad Seeds. Can we track down the Blixer Bargeld version of The Wild Roses? I don't know. We'll try. Emily, I promise we'll try, but I can't guarantee it, all right? 10 to 7, 891 ABC Adelaide, the evening program with Spence Denny. Now, this is interesting from Joe's program today. I think if you've got hens, you've had experience with urban foxes. Well, at the moment, there is an update going on around the national Fox Strategy. Who knew we had one? After

0: For 18 years, this is being updated, and there is a draft plan out for consultation. It's basically looking at how we manage feral foxes and the damage they inflict on threatened native species. Rob Brewster is the Invasive Species Council's rewilding manager, and he spoke with our own Joe Laverty.
1: Just remind us, how destructive are foxes in the wildlife?
2: Oh, look, really completely destructive. And you don't even have to look at just wildlife. The impact on agriculture is significant. $200 million a year of productivity losses. That's before you even touch all of our unique wildlife. So a real menace to the Australian landscape.
1: When you say $200 million of productivity lost, in what ways?
2: That's everything from direct predation on things like young lambs right through to disease transmission. So foxes carry a range of diseases, from everything from mange through to tapeworms, and they spread that to agricultural livestock and cause significant damage. And so those productivity losses, yeah, it adds up, you know, over a couple of decades to, you know, billions of dollars. It's huge. And so this new threatened, the new fox action plan can't come soon enough.
1: So what's in this draft strategy that would probably most interest anybody who's trying to fight the foxes on their property right now?
2: Yeah, look, I think the strategy is a good start. And it shifts essentially from a broad scale, you know, bait everything as much as possible, to a more focused, targeted response to foxes that is partially based on the level of susceptibility that our native wildlife has to foxes. So over the past few years, we've had ecologists go out there and basically rank, so quantify the level of threat that foxes have on different species. So with that information, we can actually target with different strategies the things that we think will be best for keeping those species essentially in our landscapes. So that could be everything from fenced sanctuaries on the mainland, where we think that extreme susceptibility in a species just means that fox and that native species coexistence just almost is impossible. And it also focuses in on the role that islands can play as safe havens. So some of the work that is being done on South Australia is just really fantastic and ties in really nicely to this national action plan for foxes. So there's a lot of good in this plan. We just need the funding, we need that commitment, and we need that long-term commitment.
0: So work being done. That's Rob Brewster, who is with the Invasive Species Council. He is the rewilding manager. Good title. 6 minutes away from the news at 7 o'clock. Spence Denny with you on 891 ABC Adelaide, South Australia and Broken Hill. Sonia's on the phone. Hello, Sonia.
3: Hello, Spence. How are you?
0: Good, thank you. You've just had your a milestone birthday.
3: I did, yes. I had my 50th yesterday.
0: Mm-hmm.
3: And my husband, David, he got me the most wonderful gift. It was a day as a zookeeper at the Monarto Safari Park yesterday.
0: Oh, wow. What did that involve?
3: Oh, it was incredible. It moved so quickly, that 6.5 hours or so, just went so quickly. I got to see giraffe up close. I got to see the chimpanzees. Got to have morning tea with the zookeepers, which was absolutely fabulous as well. And got to see a cheetah and some lions, bison, zebra. Got to pat a tortoise. I even got to hand feed a black rhino, which was amazing.
0: Wow! Did you go inside the, you know, the caged area where the lions climb all over it?
3: We got to go into the Lion 360, the lions were very quiet sort of thing. So,
0: okay.
3: Yeah.
0: And when you say it was a gamekeeper's experience, so you were behind the scenes, were you?
3: We were in the actual vehicles. There was only four of us doing the tour,

0: We just got to go with all the different zookeepers and ask whatever questions we wanted, and they explained the whole, like the breeding programs and all that to do with all the different animals. So it was just incredible. And got to pat tortoises, feed the tortoises, got to be with the lemurs. It was incredible. The day went so quickly.
1: Wow. So your husband's setting the bar pretty high there for the rest of us here, Sonia.
0: Well, I know. Tell me about it, Spence. Now,
1: Yeah.
0: you might remember my husband, David. We were having our 25th wedding anniversary up at the Bridgeport
1: Oh,
0: Hotel back in
1: yes.
0: January last year
1: Oh,
0: with a
1: yes.
0: red moon.
1: Yeah. Oh, brilliant.
0: That
1: So
0: was
1: where
0: it.
1: are you? Where are you eating tonight?
0: We're in Horsham tonight
1: Oh, whereabouts?
0: at the May Park.
1: May Park Motor Inn. Lovely place.
0: Okay,
1: Okay, so there's a cracking Thai restaurant in Horsham.
0: Oh, whereabouts?
1: Oh gosh, I'm trying to think. We were there a few months ago now. I don't know if I could direct you from there. I don't think there are terribly many Thai restaurants in
0: I
1: Horsham.
0: wouldn't have thought so,
1: No,
0: no.
1: but it was and I must say, I thought, wow, for a small Victorian country town to have a Thai restaurant of this standard. That's worth going back for. The last time we were in Horsham, we went to the RSL.
0: Oh, it's
1: From,
0: just up the road,
1: yeah,
0: yes.
1: yeah, we went to the RSL from here last time we were there, and that was good too. It's a good RSL,
0: No,
1: that one.
0: absolutely.
1: Yeah.
0: It's a great town here, Spence. We
1: Oh, I
0: come
1: love
0: to
1: Horsham.
0: Horsham quite often. We love it. And we found there's the best pizzas, and I shouldn't say this, but the best pizzas around, a place called Doohan Pizzas, which is a little town just a little bit towards Matoa from here.
1: Oh, yes.
0: And they do home delivery, and so we've had a nice pizza and a nice glass of Wynns
1: Oh,
0: Coonawarra
1: yeah.
0: and Cabernet Shiraz Merlot 2015.
1: Do you reckon we could plug any more products here? We're not supposed to do
0: I'm sorry, I know it's the ABC, but
1: that,
0: also Spence, just to plug
1: David.
0: South.
1: By the way, we paid for it all ourselves. No, all good. All good. I'm sure you did.
0: But just quickly too, Spence, I know your love of animals, etc.
1: Yeah.
0: I got to go and do a cow experience at Dairy Adventures. Now, the people who run Dairy Adventures, the lady, Narelle Zanker,
1: Yes, I
0: she
1: know.
0: actually won the
1: Yeah.
0: Agribusiness Woman of the Year
1: I love Narelle.
0: national.
1: I've met Narelle. I went to the South Australian Dairy Association 90th birthday ball this year.
0: Oh, wow.
1: I know. And Narelle was the compere.
0: Oh.
1: So she was thrown in the deep end because she had been named the South Australian finalist for the Rural Woman of the Year. And so they said, right, you can be the host, you can be the compere for this. And she did a really lovely
0: Spectacular.
1: job. And
0: But she's a very turned on woman, I tell you. She's very, very astute. She's got a great product, and she and Joel are doing a marvellous job.
1: she loves it. She loves it. I spoke to her. I spoke to her when she was in Canberra, when she won the award. And she said, you know what, the best thing isn't winning the award. The best thing is all these other amazing women I've got to meet. All of whom are doing really unique things in agriculture, which is fantastic, isn't it?
0: Absolutely. And she and Joel are expecting their first next April.
1: Oh, that's breaking news.
0: So she's very excited. Well, they're both very excited about it and a bit daunted.
1: Yes.
0: She said, so I don't quite know how the Dairy Adventures will look with a baby thrown around somewhere over the front or somewhere.
1: Yeah. All right. How are you going to spend a couple of nights in Horsham, or are you moving on? Where are you going?
0: No, we've got 4 nights here, and we're train buffs as well, Spence, and
1: Me too.
0: so there's three different rail preservation societies coming towards Horsham this weekend.
1: Okay.
0: The slow rail journeys and
1: Beautiful.
0: Seymour. So we're just going to enjoy ourselves here, and it's a beautiful evening. We're opposite May Park, and the sun is sun's just up still. And it's beautiful. It's nice and warm.
1: Fantastic,
0: It's
1: yeah.
0: lovely.
1: Enjoy. Nice to talk to you. See you, David. See you, Sonia. Bye.
0: Take care of what you're
1: Okay,
0: doing, Spence.
1: bye-bye.
0: Thank
1: Bye.
0: you.
1: The news is next, then it's the quiz. It's 7 o'clock.
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4: Good evening, Sarah Maunder in Adelaide with ABC News. The Premier says there's nothing more the state government can do regarding the parole of one of the Snowtown killers. James Lysakis is one of the four perpetrators involved in the so-called Bodies in the Barrel serial killings, and today was seen leaving the Adelaide Pre-Release Centre for the first time. Lysakis's parole was confirmed almost a month ago, and he will live at the Pre-Release Centre for up to 12 months. Peter Malinauskas says there have been legislative changes and applications to keep Lysakis behind bars for as long as possible.
5: But ultimately, in Australia, we have independent courts and independent tribunals that make their own judgments. That's an important feature of a liberal democracy. But we will stop at nothing to make sure that South Australians remain safe and that all of the parole conditions that could be with him for a very, very long time are complied with.
4: A New South Wales court has released CCTV allegedly showing former police officer Beau Lamar Condon returning to the scene of a double murder in Sydney. Tony Ibrahim reports.
6: The Supreme Court released a compilation of CCTV on the 14th day of the criminal trial of Beau Lamar Condon. The Crown says the video show Mr. Lamar Condon in the hours after the death of Jesse Baird and Luke Davies in February of 2024. This includes allegedly visiting a store to buy the surfboard bags the bodies were found in and renting a van to transport them. Mr. Lamar Condon is pleading not guilty to two counts of murder and is arguing self-defence. His lawyers claim he and the two men struggled over his police-issued firearm, leading to their deaths. They say Mr. Lamar Condon panicked and cleaned the scene because he knew how it would look.
4: Prominent fitness influencer and reality TV star Sam Wood has been refused bail on domestic violence charges. Police allege he became involved in a family argument at Noosa on Saturday night. It's alleged the 46-year-old assaulted and choked his wife. He was remanded in custody until the 23rd of November. Overseas, and an 11th-hour deal has been struck by the British and Israeli governments for a small number of UK diplomats to continue operating in occupied East Jerusalem. Here's Middle East correspondent Matthew Doran.
7: A diplomatic brawl erupted a month ago when the British Foreign Secretary Ed Miliband announced sanctions and import bans against Israeli settlements, and the Israeli government retaliated by demanding the closure of the UK consulate in East Jerusalem. That's the main office for British diplomatic services to the Palestinian population. After weeks of backroom negotiations, the two countries have announced the consulate will technically close and most diplomats will leave the country, but a handful will remain in an ongoing mission. Mr. Miliband says there won't be any further retaliatory measures taken for the time being. The UK has had a consular presence in Jerusalem for the best part of two centuries.
4: Hundreds of Spaniards have protested outside Parliament in Madrid, furious over the death of an elderly woman who sparked nationwide demonstrations. Thamaya Navadar reports.
8: Candles lit, tents pitched, and banners reading Adios, Mari Carmen. The streets of Madrid have been transformed by residents grieving the woman who's ignited a national movement and political crisis. 87-year-old Mari Carmen Abascal was evicted from her home of 7 decades after her rent was more than doubled. She had accepted a deal while in hospital which would have allowed her to return home, but it came too late. Through the night, crowds have chanted, "This is not a death, it's a murder." Prime Minister Pedro Sanchez, who's been forced to call a snap election, has expressed his condolences.
4: Back home, and small businesses say they're struggling to come to terms with the Australian Taxation Office's decision to ban credit card payments. The ATO announced last week that it will stop accepting credit card payments for tax bills from December in response to the Reserve Bank's reforms to ban surcharge fees on card payments. The tax office says it would not be appropriate for it to absorb the fees. Sydney builder and business owner Tom says he's already feeling the pinch.
9: You can't keep chipping away at us, taking things and making things harder for us and expect us to sustain and survive in this sort of environment.
4: South Australia's weather for tomorrow. There's a total fire ban for the northeast pastoral district with extreme conditions forecast. Showers and thunderstorms potentially severe moving across central and western parts of the state. Port Lincoln 22, Port Pirie 25, Renmark 29, Mount Gambier 21. Adelaide cloudy, very high chance of showers and a top of 23. Looking ahead, Saturday possible morning shower 20, Sunday a shower or two 27, Monday 18. ABC News.
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1: 7:06, I've been absorbed in anything I can learn about Blixer. The first thing I should have known is that Blixer is a man. I just made the assumption because Kylie did the version of Where the Wild Roses Grow with Nick Cave, that Blixer was a woman as well. No, Blixer is a man. So thank you for the number of people who have pointed that out. And Emily, I know we can still be friends. I don't know a lot of stuff about some of your music, but that's fine. That's good. That's why I like to learn. And that's why I need a Paul Gough in my life or a Paul Kish who looks things up. Because he has found the Nick Cave and Blixer duet of the Weeping Song. Unfortunately, Paul, I've just realised we can't do it because it's two men. Because the duets tonight are have got to be a man and a woman, all right? So, sorry, Emily, but Blixer is not going to get a Guernsey tonight. Maybe another time. We'll have a we'll do a festival of Blixer, if you like. 9:07. Let's do a festival of the quiz, all right? 1-300-222-891 is the number to call. And by the way, if you want another endorsement of the torch, which Eamon won last night, Frosty has done a comparison with his Olight because his torch has arrived today via snail mail, which I'm very pleased to hear. And he says, the torch, in inverted commas, is on par with my Olight, but the torch has high, low and strobe. It arrived today via snail mail. Thanks very much, Spence. And Paul, that is from Frosty. I'm glad it safely arrived. If you would like to experience the torch, you know what to do. Jump on the phone. 1-300-222-891.
13: On the principal of the school, as a principal, you're supposed to know everything.
14: I was just hoping that I wouldn't get asked this question.
15: I have absolutely no idea.
16: I want to thank you for that torch. Absolutely superb.
1: Doesn't it light up a room?
16: Oh, it does. It shows you the advance in technology.
17: Thanks for playing soft.
1: Categories for tonight. In the 90s, body bits. Watch the Birdie, which is not about photography, it's about birds. It's Not Easy Being Green, and Paul Kish has done another category, given that it's school holidays for kids as well, for younger people. 1-300-222-891. In fact, Eamon has officially got the bug. Eamon's back on the phone. You're not going to top the 9 you got last night, Eamon, are you?
18: Probably not, but we'll see.
1: We'll see. Now, Eamon, I'm very pleased you've called because I want you to be involved in the quiz. But you can't win tonight, okay? Is that all right?
18: Yep.
1: Because you've got a torch coming. I think Paul's got all your details now. So we'll send you a torch. And I would like you, when you get the torch, I want you to ring me with a review of it, okay?
18: Okay.
1: All right? Because it's a good torch. It's only about, not very long. It's about as long as your index finger. So it's quite small. And if you've got keys, it goes on your key ring. So you're going to like it a lot. Now, I've got questions, a set of questions called You're Kidding Me, all right? Or In the 90s, Body Bits, Watch the Birdie, or It's Not Easy Being Green. What would you like to have a go at, Eamon?
18: We've got all three of us here, being Dad.
1: All right, so, okay.
18: What were the categories again?
1: You're Kidding Me. Right, so that's for younger participants. In the 90s, Body Bits, Watch the Birdie, which is about birds, and It's Not Easy Being Green.
18: go for Are You Kidding Me?
1: Okay, right. In the Disney animated movie Frozen, what's the name of the fictional kingdom ruled by Elsa and Anna?
18: Arendelle, I think?

0: 3 from 3. Which ancient Chinese invention helped travellers and sailors always find which way was north?
1: Compass?
0: Compass! That's 4 from 4 already. And so, Eamon, that's all of your kidding me. We now move into the more adult section, all right? So we've got in the 90s, body bits, watch the birdie, or it's not easy being green.
1: Let's go, it's not easy being green.
0: It's not easy being green. Okay. These are questions that have been written by Mr. Paul Kish. Before its modern association with envy or the environment, in medieval European folklore and courting dating traditions, green was primarily symbolic of what? Okay, I'm going to give you 3 options here, Eamon. Is it mourning and the passage of time? B, deception and cowardice? Or C, youth, vitality and love? One of those 3.
1: Third one.
0: The third one is correct. 5 from 5 again. You're off to a flying start, Eamon. Despite its name, right, how much of Greenland's total land area is covered by a massive ice sheet? Is it A, 50%, or about 50%, or 55%, about 80%, or about 33%? Which one of those, Eamon?
1: 80.
0: 80% is correct. 6 from 6. Well, you've got Chris on New York Peninsula worried again. Question 3 in It's Not Easy Being Green. During which significant historical event did the United States government begin issuing paper currency with green ink on the reverse side, which is where the nickname greenbacks comes from? Was it the Gold Rush of 1849, the Great Depression, or the American Civil War?
1: See?
0: The Great Depression is not right. The Great Depression is not right. So your 6 is another fantastic score, Eamon. Well done, you and family. Well done. See you guys. Bye.
1: Bye. See you later.
0: See you. Bye. 14 past 7, 891 ABC Adelaide. There are lines free. And there are. And Eamon can't win tonight because he won last night. But I like him being involved. 1-300-222-891. I want Emily to ring tonight because Emily and I need to talk. I don't want her stewing. 1-300-222-891. You can't text Emily. I want you to ring. I like talking to you. Hello, Ruth.
2: Hi, Spence.
0: Now, we've ruled out the Great Depression. During which significant historical event did the US start issuing paper currency? Was it the Gold Rush of 1849 or the American Civil War?
2: The Gold Rush, maybe?
0: Oh, Ruth, have another go. The American Civil War. Okay, apparently they were called demand notes. Mm-hmm. They were authorised in 1861. And they used green tint to prevent counterfeiting and finance the Union's war effort. Okay. Do you want to stick with It's Not Easy Being Green, or do you want to move on to another category?
2: Body parts.
0: Body parts, body bits. Hang on, let me find that. Body bits. Here it is. Okay. The paper-thin tympanic membrane can be found in what body part?
2: The ear.
0: Correct. 2 from 2. Which of these body parts has the most bones? Is it the rib cage, the hand, or the skull?
2: The hand.
0: The hand is correct. The hand has a total, apparently, of 27 bones, the most of any body part. Which of these fluids is cleared out of the body on an escalator of tiny hair-like cilia? Is it A, urine, B, mucus, or C, lymph?
2: Mucus.
0: Mucus is correct. 4 from 4. You're answering these with confidence, Ruth. Where? Go on, sorry. What were we going to say?
2: Some of these things.
0: Okay.
2: Next question.
0: Okay.

0: Question four in body bits. Where are red blood cells created?
1: In the bones.
0: In the bones, in bone marrow. Why do you know all this stuff, Ruth?
1: I'm a nurse.
0: Oh, you're a nurse. Okay, that'll do it. That'll do it. So, yeah, the soft gelatinous tissue that fills the cavity of your bones is where the red blood cells are made. It also makes most of your white blood cells and also your platelets. Right, so watch the birdie in the 90s, or there's one to go in It's Not Easy Being Green.
1: It's Not Easy Being Green.
0: Okay. Kermit the Frog is, of course, green.
1: Yes.
0: In what year did he receive a star on the Hollywood Walk of Fame? Was it A, 2002, B, 1992, or C, 2011?
1: 1992.
0: Not 1992. Okay, that's all right. Thanks, Emily. Thanks, Ruth. Thank you. See ya. Right. Bye-bye. Why 1-300-222-891, 17 past 7. Frank's on the phone. Hello, Frank.
2: Finished watering the garden.
0: Beg your pardon?
2: I've just finished watering the garden. Oh, often speak when I'm watering the garden.
0: You probably don't need to tonight because there's rain coming tomorrow.
2: Yeah, well, I did hear you mention that, but some of our plants really weren't going to make it.
0: Okay.
2: Tomorrow until we, we got plants in pots as well. So,
0: okay. Yeah. Well, let me give you the forecast for tomorrow. For Adelaide tomorrow, cloudy, very high chance of showers. There's actually also the chance of a thunderstorm in the afternoon and in the evening. The Bureau is saying 23 degrees for maximum for Adelaide tomorrow, and rainfall totals somewhere between 3 and 15 millimetres.
2: Yep.
0: So the garden should get a good drink tomorrow.
2: Well, no, I only watered bits in the end that I absolutely needed to. Okay. So thank you for that. You've saved me some walking around.
0: Yeah. You probably don't need to do the lawn. Have you got much of a lawn?
2: No, but we've got quite extensive gardens. I live in a set of two-bedroom units, and we've just got a lot of garden.
0: Okay.
2: So really nice.
0: Yeah.
2: Everybody comments on it. And
0: are you the main keeper of the garden?
2: Well, I am now. It always seems to be the oldest resident. I'm now the oldest resident.
0: Yeah, youngest at heart, though, Frank.
2: Living in Erindale makes you old. Obviously, well, it doesn't kill you, but it certainly makes you old.
0: Well, it's a good place to grow old. It's a lovely suburb.
2: Yeah, it's not bad. It's not bad.
0: How'd you go with the animal rescue last night?
2: Yesterday.
0: Yeah.
2: We did our first catch and release. A bit of an odd one.
0: Mm.
2: Remember the public was given our contact details by Perza. He thought this might have been an N5 case with a magpie. And we're still trying to work it through, but Perza said they're not attending for magpies, and having then met the guy, I'm pretty sure that he would have been very accurate in what he told us.
0: Hmm.
2: This is a good interview for you. Some of the avian vets are no longer taking birds, but there's one of the mobs. Sash in Kent Town, small animal specialist hospital, I think it is.
0: Yeah.
2: They actually have an area out the back that's set up just like facilities were for COVID-19.
0: Really? Well, just for birds?
2: Yeah. Yep. They had a couple of those little taxi boxes, and they had a tent, and we had to take the... There were reasons for us to think this magpie may have had H5, and we had been told the PERS that we weren't to attend those jobs, and they're not telling us, they're then telling the public, not for magpies. So, yes, I've got the boss working that out.
0: Okay.
2: But, yeah, it might be worthwhile getting one of the owners of Sash on to talk about what they've done, because it's quite an extensive facility.
0: Ah.
2: Out the back.
0: Okay.
2: Actually, I'll send through some photos.
0: Oh, that'd be great.
2: And it looks just like a COVID facility.
0: Really? Gosh,
2: they have spent some money on this.
0: I did have an anxiety a attack the other day when I was driving down Dawes Road. And you talk about COVID. I was driving down Dawes Road near the intersection of South Road, and that new service station where you've got to be a member was opening up that day.
2: I don't know of that.
0: It's, you know, is it Portelli? Is that his name? You know, the Lambo guy?
2: Oh, okay.
0: Yeah, so he set up a system where you have to buy a subscription or something. I don't know how it works, but anyway.
2: Mm.
0: And then he sells fuel at retail, at wholesale prices or something like that. Anyway, that's a bit irrelevant. But clearly, a lot of people were excited by this because as I drove past, the queue to get into the service station would have been 2 kilometres long.
2: Oh, God.
0: And I hadn't experienced that since covering what we did during COVID. Remember queuing for literally hours just to get a COVID test?
2: Yeah, I do. I had to go to Victoria Park.
0: Yes.
2: We picked this magpie up and young vet nurse had a close look at it and said, no, look, it's okay, but I'll get a vet to check it. And then she came back and said, look, this is actually fine for release. So rather than, remember what I was saying, that in the first 11 days, every single animal I took to the vet ended up being euthanized.
0: Yes.
2: Yeah, well, I had two that weren't euthanized last week and yesterday.
0: Lovely.
2: We actually got to do a release and it flew away very happily.
0: Nice.
2: Oh, makes it all worthwhile.
0: Yeah. Oh, good, good. All right. Now, we better get on with the quiz, Frank. As much as I love talking, let's get on with the quiz. Kermit the Frog. What year did he receive a star on the Hollywood Walk of Fame? Now, it's a 50-50 chance. It's A, 2002 or C, 2011.
2: It was a good while ago. I'm going to go 2002.
0: Correct. All over it, Frank. One from one. Right, so now we've got In the 90s and Watch the Birdie. You've got a torch, haven't you?
2: No.
0: Oh, haven't you? Look out.
2: No, I keep bombing out at about question three.
0: Okay, all right. In the 90s or Watch the Birdie, which is about birds?
2: No, we'll go about birds.
0: Okay.
2: With H5.
0: Okay. Hopefully none of these have.
2: With
0: several varieties weighing less than a coin, what bird is the smallest in the world?
2: Geez, I heard about that recently. I think it was an Australian bird too.
0: I'm not sure. Do we have these in Australia? I'm not sure.
2: It was Graham's, you know, like...
0: I'm not sure if we do. I'm going to have to look that up. I don't know if we have these birds in Australia. I'm feeling a little behind the eight ball here, but they're itty-bitty. Okay, yeah. They're itty-bitty. And you'll know them.
2: They obviously had a story on it, and I think I was on a ladder at the time,
0: okay.
2: So I may not have remembered enough detail.
0: Yeah. You'll know the bird. They make a distinctive sound.
2: Right.
0: Yeah.
2: Isn't it going to give me... A list of three names?
0: Well, no. This one's too easy. There's something like 370 species of this particular bird, and I'm just quickly looking up to see if they are native anywhere in Australia.
2: I'm going to say it's a finch.
0: No, don't say that because they are in Australia. Yeah. They have a long beak. What else can I tell you about them? They do make a distinctive sound.
2: Well, unless they're New Holland honey eater, because we definitely have honey eaters in Australia. Oh, geez, I'm going to bomb out of here again.
0: Oh, no, you're going to be very disappointed, this Frank, because they are amazing little birds. Oh, well. You get that.
2: Anyway, listen, get somebody from Sash to come on and talk about. They've obviously spent some real money.
0: Mm-hmm. Okay, we will hunt that down. It probably will be true because I'm taking some time off after tonight.
2: Oh, that's right. Yes,
0: so I'm taking 2 weeks off. I haven't had time off. I've had time off once this year, so I must say I'm looking forward. I've got a family event to attend, So, yeah. So I'm taking a couple of weeks off. So it'll
2: We've got to help you guys with good stories.
0: Yeah.
2: So,
0: yeah. No. Well. I might pop you on hold, and Kishi might get some details from you. See you, Frank.
2: No, thanks, mate.
0: Okay. Bye. Lachlan says, "Is it an eagle?" No, it's not an eagle. That's for sure. Hello, Julie.
3: You don't want anything else, do you?
0: Oh, Julie, you've got your radio on in the background. Hello, Julie. Walk to the phone.
4: Oh, hello, Steph.
0: Hello, Julie.
4: Hello.
0: Hello.
4: Hello.
0: All right, you're all sorted now, Julie.
4: Yes, Tony's here with me tonight.
0: Who's there with you tonight?
4: Tony.
0: Oh, Tony and Charlie the cat.
4: Charlie the cat's sitting outside on the front fence.
0: Okay. All right. Well, Charlie the cat wouldn't want to get near one of these birds because it wouldn't be much of a feed. So we're talking about an itty-bitty bird, right? The smallest in the world. Right. Do you know what it is, Julie?
4: What would the...
0: No, there's no choices. This is quite an easy one. There's no choices with this one.
4: In the world.
0: The smallest bird.
3: The smallest bird.
0: Yeah.
3: Finch.
0: It's not a finch. Finch has already been ruled out.
4: Right.
0: It's finch. It can weigh less than a coin. Right.
4: That's gosh.
0: It can. It's it makes a distinctive sound. Jackie's got it right on the text line.
4: It makes a distinctive sound.
0: Hmm.
3: A bird.
4: Yes.
0: It's a bird. Come on, Tony. You can do it.
3: Distinctive sound.
0: That's a clue, by the way. Julie.
3: A Willy Billy, I think, in the old days.
4: A Willy Billy.
0: I think we've just created a species of bird. And Tony, that is not correct, my friend. But you take care. You look after Julie.
4: Right.
0: Okay. See ya. Bye. Bye. 7:28. Greg in South Plympton. Greg's going to know this. Greg's very smart. G'day, Greg.
5: Except that ornithology is not quite my field.
0: Yeah.
5: No. The only thing I can think of is hummingbird.
0: Hummingbird is the answer, Greg. It's a hummingbird. One from one. That's the distinctive sound it makes. And they're amazing little birds. And they can weigh literally grams. They're just tiny.
5: Mm.
0: Okay, now do you want to stick with Watch the Birdie or we can go with In the 90s?
5: I think I'll switch to In the 90s.
0: Okay, all right. Despite suffering an assault to her leg just months before the Games, which of these ice skaters took silver at the 1994 Winter Olympics? Was it Tonya Harding, Tara Lipinski or Nancy Kerrigan?
5: Well, the first and third, it's out of the first and the third, and I think one of them was the victim, the other one was the miscreant.
0: You're all over it. There was even a movie about this.
5: Yeah, I don't think I saw the movie, but I did. No, I think that there was. I think the victim was Nancy Kerrigan.
0: Okay, Nancy Kerrigan is correct. You are 2 from 2. What actor... This is multiple choice. What actor made headlines as the first to receive, wait for this, $20 million for a single role, right? Was it Jim Carrey, Tom Hanks, or Will Smith? One of those three at the time, and it was 1996. Apparently this is the going rate now, but the studio agreed to pay this actor $20 million to act in one film. Was it Jim Carrey, Tom Hanks, or Will Smith?
5: Well, potentially it could have been any of them, but no one said if you win a Best Actor Oscar, you can basically demand $2 million.
0: Yeah.
5: But I think Jim Carrey did get $20 million for a movie, but whether he was the first to do it, I'm not entirely sure.
0: Well, what answer would you like to give me, Greg?
5: I'll go with Jim Carrey.
0: Correct. 3 from 3. So, appalling movie. It was to act in the movie The Cable Guy. Go figure.
5: Yeah, I don't think I saw that, but I do remember it being...
0: Okay. Amazon launched in 1994, originally selling only one product. What product was that?
5: I have absolutely no idea.
0: Have a guess.

0: This was their platform. This is how they got underway.
1: One product.
0: Yeah.
1: Geez, literally could be anything.
0: Well, they sell a lot of them nowadays.
1: Yeah. Books.
0: Books! 4 from 4. Books is correct. Last one in it's the 90s. Debuting in 1991, what video game's character's red shoes were inspired by Michael Jackson's album cover, Bad? Okay? Was that Mario, Pikachu, or Sonic the Hedgehog?
1: Confused. I think I'll go with Sonic the Hedgehog.
0: 5 from 5. Wow. Greg, you are screaming along. Right.
1: I think all I know about Sonic the Hedgehog is because my daughter likes it.
0: Okay. Okay, right. Now, we are into Watch the Birdie. Which of these birds is able to turn its head 270 degrees? Is it A, the hummingbird, B, the owl, or C, the parrot?
1: Owl.
0: 6 from 6. Because of their long legs, what bird's young is called a colt? And you don't get any options on this one.
1: A colt.
0: It's a particular type of bird, right? And it is a variety of this bird. It's often called a colt because of its long legs. What kind of bird is that likely to be?
1: Flamingo?
0: Not a flamingo, but good guess. And Greg, you're in the lead. You've got a torch, haven't you?
1: Yeah.
0: You do. That's okay. If you
1: my daughter hopes to win one, but I think I'd said she'll have to go on it herself.
0: Oh yes, she's got to come. You can't win by proxy. But if you win tonight, we'll find a good book for you. Okay.
1: Okay.
0: Good on you, Greg. See you, mate. Emily. Oh, what am I gonna do? My credibility is completely shot tonight, isn't it?
2: What's happened? Because I'm on. That does happen. I do tend to. When I'm around anyone, their credibility and reputation does decrease in the Rotten Tomatoes social thing.
0: I know. Look, I wish I was more familiar with Blixer.
2: Blixer? Oh, Blixer Bargeld or my dog?
0: Yeah, Blixer Bargeld.
2: Oh, he is amazing!
0: Yeah. See, unfortunately, I can't play their version, his version of that song, because... it's two men, and the theme.
2: Are they really though?
0: Well, they identify as men,
2: yes.
0: So they don't count. So tell me more about Blixer, because I don't know much about Blixer Bargeld.
2: I'm a big fan of Blixer Bargeld, but I'm going to have to ask Tom to pronounce the band. Tom, what is the band's name? Einster Zendane Nilbartum.
0: Oh, okay. So
2: that was Blixer Bargeld.
0: But Blixer was Blixer was a part of Nick Cave and the Bad Seeds for...
2: And the previous incarnations.
0: And for 20 years.
2: He was he was a brilliant... I think he also did... he did do Shivers, I think. And another song and... He's gorgeous and a really gorgeous instrumentalist. And whenever you've seen, seen Nick Cave and the Bad Seeds live far too often.
0: Yeah.
2: It's never too often. Maybe for the old bank balance, but, you know, I don't mind being poor. I don't need to eat. It's fine.
0: It's overrated.
2: But it's really, when they're all together, it's something really, really powerful. So the Kylie version is fine, and I love Kylie. I watched the footballing, and I had a tear.
0: Yeah.
2: Tried to teach my daughter, but the Where the Wild Things Grow.
0: Where the Wild Roses Grow. So you're okay if I played that later on, though, Emily?
2: Oh yes, of course.
0: Okay, but it's going to be
2: whatever you like.
0: It's the Kylie version, though.
2: Oh, I still love Kylie.
0: Yeah, me too.
2: And there's a really good, I don't know if it's still very widely available, but there's a Nick Cave.

0: Season of Bad Seeds, B-Sides and Rarities box set, which has all sorts of awesome songs, including, like, there's a really cool version of City of Refuge. There's one, What a Wonderful World.
1: Oh, okay.
0: It's really cool, and it's beautiful. I'm a big Nick Cave.
1: I can tell.
0: Yeah, so no, it was actually going to be my hard quiz subject, and I got on to hard quiz, but I couldn't get there.
1: Why not?
0: Because I was in a wheelchair.
1: Oh,
0: I got a bit freaked out about using the whole plane wheelchair situation. The other night we were watching it, and I'm like, I can walk now, man.
1: Yeah. So can you reapply?
0: Yeah. And I was writing like 5 articles at the time, because that's what I have to do at the moment. I'm like, Tom, I'll go back on. He's like, oh, damn, you might need a rest.
1: That'd be a great experience. I love hard quiz.
0: No, we absolutely love it. We watch it all the time, the reruns, and he's a good bloke at that, Tom. Not as good as you as a quiz master, to be honest.
1: No, I'm flattered that you would say so, but it's not true. So, you know, I've actually planned to put forward a proposal, because this is not the only evening program that does a quiz for the ABC. Oh. So I thought what would be a good idea is if they got the four evening program presenters from, say, Adelaide, Brisbane, Sydney and Melbourne to do a hard quiz episode.
0: Did you also do that?
1: I'd love to do that. I don't know what
0: send them an email.
1: I
0: get a little bit too, because I'll be sending off emails, you know, that whole, get a bit confused. I'm like, request for comment regarding, you know, some important idea.
1: So can you put that suggestion forward on my behalf?
0: Yes, of course I can.
1: I'm not sure what my expert subject would be. It might be HQ Holdens.
0: Yeah, well, that's good.
1: Yeah.
0: That's a good one, and I need to change mine, because Nick Cave has been done.
1: Oh, it's been done.
0: Not really. No, it hasn't, actually. But I thought, is it niche enough?
1: Niche.
0: I could always make it. Yeah, I reckon we're going to make this happen. I'll talk to my
1: You talk
0: people.
1: To your, you talk to my, your people.
0: I have no people. I just have about a few days left of going, please reply to my email I think there's like some Astro Boy thing that will happen on Monday where I just fall over.
1: Not
0: fall over. I do not want to fall over. No one wants me to fall over.
1: No, nobody wants you to fall over.
0: No.
1: Now, Emily, let's ask a quiz question, because
0: that's a good idea. Yes,
1: I've done a lot of talking during the quiz tonight. And it's supposed to be a quiz, hence...
0: It is a quiz.
1: Hence, Tom is a lot better at being a quiz master than I am, because he's got discipline. Now, because of their long legs, what kind of bird, their young, is called a colt? Think of a bird with long legs.
0: I nearly said giraffe bird. So you have the bin chicken in Sydney.
1: Yeah.
0: Is it an ibis?
1: No, it's not an ibis. No,
0: that's
1: but
0: ibis. A jabiroo.
1: No, it's not a jabiroo, but they do have long legs. What would you see on a building site, Emily?
0: A tradesperson.
1: What would be used to lift bits and pieces?
0: It's a crane.
1: A crane. It's in fact suspicious.
0: I was going to stop myself from talking about the famous book called Kanoko and the 1,000 Cranes.
1: Okay.
0: Yeah, I will.
1: It's the baby sandhill crane, actually.
0: Is it?
1: Yes. Oh. Yeah.
0: Did they ever grow up?
1: I don't know. I guess they grow up to be big sandhill cranes.
0: Well, by then they're sand dune cranes.
1: They are. Now, what bird lays its eggs in other birds' nests, tricking them into...
0: Not a very nice one.
1: Well, it tricks them into caring for its young. What kind of bird does that?
0: I've got so many comments.
1: Yeah. It's not the gannet. When I did this quiz, remember that Monty Python skit about birds. I don't like the gannet. They wet their nest.
0: They need to bash a parrot against a bench. But I don't know. Like, if you... I mean, there's been times during my parenting journey when I've gone, well, these are not my children. These are not mine.
1: Definitely not mine. Other people.
0: And then when they're very polite and intelligent, they're like, well, they can't possibly be hers. Yeah. What sort of birds would do that? My plovers are quite rude. So are they kicking the bird out of the nest?
1: No, they lay their nest. They lay their eggs into another bird's nest,
0: and the other
1: bird thinks, "Oh, these must be mine."
0: Oh, that is weird. I don't know why you're trying to take someone else's children.
1: Yeah,
0: your own children are quite enough.
1: Okay, look, I'm going to give you three options. Okay, Is it the stork, the duck, or the cuckoo?
0: Cuckoo.
1: It is the cuckoo, Emily. Hey, Emily, that draws the quiz to a conclusion. And so I'm going to make Greg the winner. Although, now, what did Amon get? We'll find a prize for Amon. We'll find a prize for a book for Amon. We've got a nice little sort of encyclopedia type book there, haven't we, at the moment?
0: Well, that's nice. Yeah, Amon is such a legend.
1: He's a good lad, isn't he?
0: Yeah.
1: He's a good lad. All right, see you, Emily.
0: Bye.
1: Thanks for calling. David's on the phone at Cainton. David, I'm sorry, mate. We ran out of questions.
2: That's all right. I actually wanted to thank you for the book.
1: Oh, it arrived. What book did we send you? I can't remember.
2: It's called Red Dawn Over China.
1: Oh, okay, yes.
2: It's a historical book about communism kicking off after the Russian Revolution. They sent their activists to China and started things going over there.
1: Ah, how far through it are you?
2: Well, I've only just started, actually, I have to confess. I was telling Paul, actually, I've mainly looked at the pictures and read the captions because you get a lot of information from the photographs.
1: Oh, good. When we were speaking with Nick Prescott and my son during the week, we were talking about documentaries. So Curtis, my son, has been involved in television for 20 years, and Nick Prescott has had an association with this station for about 20 years. So it's really lovely to get the two of them together. And one of the documentaries we talked about is a series which the BBC did called Wild China. And I couldn't find it, but I got a text from someone who said that it's actually available at a lot of libraries. So libraries, when they hire out DVDs and Blu-ray and things like that, they have those sorts of things. And if you see it at the library, David, I would highly recommend it because it takes you into some of the parts of China which are following traditions which have been a part of their life for literally hundreds of years. It's amazing.
2: Yeah, look, I've read a lot about China and the Japanese wars and the last emperors, and it's a fascinating history and well worth reading about. So I will enjoy that.
1: Oh, good. Hey, the other documentary, I meant to mention this the other day, actually. If you were listening the other day, Curtis mentioned a documentary called Mr. Nobody versus Putin. And he described it, and he said, have a look at it. So I did. It's on Prime, so you have to have a subscription service. And it's completely in Russian, but it's subtitled. And it's a story of this young teacher in this small, most contaminated town on the planet near the Ural Ranges, where he graduated from the school and he does outdoor activities and is the videographer at the school. And he did a series of videos that changed completely when Russia invaded Ukraine and an order came down from the Kremlin that they should do propaganda and be indoctrinated into the communist way of life so that they could do some recruiting, so that they could get more soldiers to go over and die in Ukraine. And it is a really... It's a very raw documentary, but it's actually really interesting to watch. And it basically what it does, David, it gives you an insight into the life of particularly teenage children in a small Russian town. And it turns out they're no different to teenagers in any other town. It is really a lovely, lovely documentary with a very dark message, which I think actually won an Academy Award as well.
2: I went to Russia and Ukraine back in 1973 when it was still the Soviet Union. And remarkably, you know, you hear all these sort of dark stories about Russia and the communist thing, but I really loved it. Mm. I spent a week in Odessa, and that was absolutely fabulous. But it you knew you were in the Soviet Union, and I knew several KGB people at the time. And I used to get into great conversations with them, knowingly, I might add, talking about the politics in Australia and, you know, the state and the federal system. And they loved hearing about it. And actually, I got, how shall we say, rescued from jail by the KGB.
1: What? How did you end up in jail?
2: Well, I arrived in Moscow for a three-week stay, and I picked up my visa on the way out from Perth to go to India and then to Moscow. And when I handed my visa over, I hadn't even had a look at it. And the rather stern lady in the immigration department said, "Ah, there's a problem." I said, "Well, is it a big problem?" "Oh, no, you have an 8-day visa, but you're here for 21 days. And I said, "How big a problem is that?" "Oh, no problem. We put you in one of our prisons for 2 weeks." And I thought to myself, I'm Solzhenitsyn, here I come, looking at the stone wall of the prison.
1: Of a Russian prison.
2: Was here, sort of thing.
1: Good heavens.
2: But, on day eight, well, on day seven, I got talking to one of my KGB friends, which sounds pretty sus, doesn't
1: so
2: it?
1: So you'd spent seven days in jail?
2: Well, I said to her, "Look, I'm going to end up in jail." And she said, "Oh, give me your passport." And I said, "Don't you worry." She said, "Don't you worry." And the next day she handed me my passport back. And she said, "There it is. You're here for 21 days.
1: Wow.
2: And I said, "What did you do?" She said, "Oh, I spoke to my boss, and my boss spoke to the Minister of Culture, and the Minister of Culture spoke to the Minister of Immigration. And we said, we don't want to put this fella in jail, so we'll fix it." So if you got the KGB on your side.
1: Yes.
2: You are.
1: I'm not sure if it's necessarily a good thing to admit that you have this sort of alignment with the KGB, David.
2: Well, it was only through talking to them. I was with the Australian Ballet Company, and we had three interpreters, and each one said that the other ones were from the KGB. But in the end, I figured that they all were. And the one I spoke to was a very attractive lady called Natasha, as 90% of ladies in Russia are called Natasha. And the male version is Boris.
1: Yes.
2: I met a lot of Borises.
1: I bet you did.
2: But Natasha came up with the goods, and there's only one way she could have done it. And that was using her KGB influence, because back in 1973, under what's his name, Brezhnev.
1: Brezhnev.
2: He was chairman of the party at the time. And you know, one thing I really enjoyed was how safe I felt in Russia, especially in Moscow. And you could wander around at night time and know you're not going to be attacked. You know you're not going to be robbed because, you know, it was pretty strict. But
1: I wonder if that's.
2: Safe. I'm sure that wouldn't happen these days.
1: I was going to say, I wonder if that is still the case. Because, I mean, clearly they had crime under control then, but I'm not sure if that's necessarily the case now, David.
2: No. Look, it's corruption. And honestly, I cannot stand the sight of that man, Putin. And, I mean, he's responsible for something like 500,000 casualties among his young men. And
1: well, David, let me just tell you a quick story. We must move on because I want to play a song as well. But because it's just about Putin, right, and about the way they're recruiting these young men to fight in Ukraine, right? In this documentary I just mentioned before, Mr. Nobody versus Putin, the videographer, he comes up with a graphic saying it's too dangerous to, because one of the young men had returned to this little town. He was returned there in a cask because he had been killed in the conflict. And what happened was that he said, look, I can't film this. It's too dangerous to film the funeral of a Russian soldier. But he recorded the audio. And the audio of his mum in the background was, oh, my goodness me. And just the pain that the residents of Russia are experiencing as a result of this decision to try and take back part of Ukraine is just incredible, isn't it?
2: You know, I've got connections in Bali, and Bali is full of Ukrainians and Russians who have fled and set up base in Bali, and they get on very well together. And it's ironic. You get away from the politics of a country, and life is completely different.
1: They're just people. They're people.
2: Exactly. Yeah. And now I've talked to a lot of people, and different religions and what have you. And I always establish, you know, there's no religion between us. You know, we're just citizens of the world. And also, funnily enough, belong to a few Facebook groups, and there's never, ever a nasty word between the members of the group.
1: Good. Well, that's unusual.
2: And they're from all over the world. Yeah, but it's to do with birds.
1: Ah, okay. All right. Well, that explains it. Yeah. Hey, David, we must move on, but it's lovely talking to you. Okay.
2: Well, enjoy your 2 weeks off.
1: Thanks. Thank you. Thank you, David.
2: I'll think of you.
1: Thank you, mate. I'll miss you. Okay. See you, mate. Bye-bye.
2: Yeah, see
1: you. Bye-bye. 6 minutes away from eight.
3: Sonia and Jules for breakfast.
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1: It's a very musical program tonight because after the news at 8 o'clock, I'm really looking forward to meeting Caitlin Drew. Now, Caitlin came to our attention probably early May when we were contacted. I think we had just spoken with a South Australian-based performer, and somebody contacted us and said, you know what? If you want to meet somebody who is really, really kicking goals in the music industry, you should talk to Caitlin. She grew up in the Mid-North and has really blossomed as a performer. And so it's taken us this long for our paths to cross. And I'm very pleased to say that is going to happen in around about 10 minutes' time.

0: don't know why, but that song was in my head earlier today. Maybe I've heard it somewhere else. That's Top Loader and Dancing in the Moonlight. We are a minute away from ABC News. After that, Caitlin Drew is going to come and join me. She'll sing some songs and we'll have a talk about her career. And also an interesting release today from the Electric Vehicle Council around the sale of electric vehicles in Australia. And it makes for interesting reading. I'll share some of that with you as well. Here's the latest ABC News.
1: If it's being talked about in your community.
2: Police also seized handguns, $80,000 in cash, multiple mobile phones, and additional drug-related paraphernalia and evidence.
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3: ABC News with Satyam Weinstein. Fiji's climate change minister has broken down in tears upon closing this year's high-level climate talks in the Pacific. After 4 days, the Australian-led pre-COP meeting has drawn to a close, with Pacific communities and leaders welcoming the opportunity to shine a spotlight on their fight against climate change. Linda Tabuya says leaders must take learnings from this week to drive action at next month's main UN climate summit, COP31.
4: Remember the people you met, the stories you heard, and why we gathered. This pre-COP draws to a close tonight. Our responsibility does not.
3: The New South Wales Natural Resources Minister says yesterday's High Court ruling reinforces emissions rules that are already in place under state planning laws. The High Court yesterday ruled that planning authorities are required to consider the emissions caused by burning fossil fuels overseas when approving projects. The Federal Resources Minister says state and territory planning laws will need to be reviewed in the wake of the decision. New South Wales Natural Resources Minister Courtney Houser says overseas emissions are already considered under New South Wales policy.
5: The key requirement that was put on the Hunter Valley Operations mine as a result of our new policy is that they can only export to countries who have signed on to the Paris Agreement or have similar arrangements in place. And that's an appropriate mechanism for managing Scope 3 emissions.
3: The federal government is considering new laws that would force AI developers to prove their safety systems are effective. The approach would require AI companies to continuously test for risks and demonstrate how they'll prevent harm instead of banning specific behaviours. Assistant Minister Andrew Charlton says tougher frontier AI oversight is necessary.
6: These are the kind of approaches that could ensure that for the developers of models with the sharpest, most acute frontier AI risks, the cheapest path to market is ultimately the one that runs through safety, not around safety.
3: Israel says most diplomats will leave the British consulate in occupied East Jerusalem, but the UK insists the building will instead operate as a UK mission. In September, Israel said it would shut the consulate in retaliation for British sanctions on illegal Israeli settlements in the occupied West Bank. Israeli Foreign Minister Gideon Saar says the task force of seven could remain with very limited scope of activity. The UK Foreign Minister Ed Miliband says staff have already temporarily withdrawn for security reasons, but the mission will work with the Palestinian people. Protesters in Spain say they hope the death of an elderly woman who became a symbol of the country's housing crisis will lead to strong reforms. 87-year-old Marie Carmen Abascal died in hospital after being evicted from her home of 7 decades because she couldn't afford a massive rent increase. In Madrid, people have been holding vigils and setting up encampments outside of Parliament. This protester says she couldn't believe it when she heard Ms. Abascal had died.
7: She was killed by this capitalist system, and I find it shameful that everyone isn't out on the streets protesting to ensure this never happens again.
3: The company behind a rare earth mine in Central Australia says the mineral will be vital in the future. A groundbreaking ceremony was held at the Nolans Rare Earth Project today, 135 kilometres north of Alice Springs. The mine has received support from the Northern Territory and federal governments and was also listed as a priority in critical minerals deal between Australia and the United States last year. Our referrer, Rare Earths Mark Southey, says rare earths will play an important role in shaping the world.
8: Rare earths will be intrinsic to that journey, shaping our lives by featuring in every form of electromagnetic motion, be it EVs, robotics, phones, wind turbines, etc.
3: NASA's Crew 12 astronauts are set to parachute back to Earth in a SpaceX capsule after 237 days of orbital research and lab maintenance on the International Space Station. The four crew members launched into space on February 13th to help prepare humans for future Moon and Mars exploration. The SpaceX Dragon capsule undocked from the ISS last night to begin their 27-hour voyage home. The crew is expected to splash down in the Pacific Ocean off the coast of California early tomorrow morning. And New Zealand rugby has launched legal action to stop the NRL's Papua New Guinea team from being named the Chiefs. The action in the New Zealand High Court seeks an injunction against the name PNG Chiefs, Chiefs, or any other similar names being used in that country. You're up to date with ABC News. You can get more news at any time by downloading the ABC Listen app.
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0: It's 8:05 on 891 ABC Adelaide, South Australia and Broken Hill, and 7:05 in the Northern Territory on 105.7 ABC Darwin and the Northern Territory, and it is lovely to have you along. That means we are an hour away from the jukebox, which is always a highlight for me on a Thursday. And look, I'm going to say I took the easy option this week, only because I hadn't made a decision by 9:15 last night. And normally I've made a decision Monday or Tuesday, something like that, and that gives me a couple of days to prepare some things. And so Jackie came up with the idea last night, why don't you do duets? I thought, that's a good idea. But rather than just duets, let's do duets where one of the voices is a male and the other voice is a woman. And so that's what we're doing for the jukebox tonight. And there's been some great suggestions come through. I've gone with the more mainstream stuff because there's a couple of voices in there that I'm a huge fan of, the like the Patti LaBelle. And the duet that she does is mind-blowing, the way her voice, just the way she can use her voice, it is something to behold. So if you've got access to a digital radio or the ABC Listen app where the audio clarity is better, or even Channel 25 on your television, it's going to be better than AM. It'll give you a much better appreciation of some of the voices that I've combined together tonight, where unlikely people have come together and done a duet. And it's a more mainstream, recognisable song rather than some of the, I guess, more out there combinations that you might never, ever hear otherwise. So in many ways, it is a bit of a lazy option, but I did enjoy putting it together. So that's coming up in around about an hour's time, and I hope you enjoy it too. Any other suggestions you want to put forward, feel free. 0467 922 891. Now, I'm glad this has finally happened. And I can't for the life of me remember who it was who suggested that we talk to Caitlin. Caitlin Drew, who I gather didn't grow up as the biggest fan of country music, now specialises in country music and folk music and also gospel music as well, which I'm really interested to talk about. Caitlin is from Burra, one of the most beautiful places in South Australia, and has had a chance to travel around a lot. And so that's why it's taken from the beginning of May to now for us to be face-to-face. Hello, Caitlin.
12: Hello. How are you going?
0: So lovely to see you.
12: Lovely to meet you.
0: Yeah. So just a potted history. What's the Caitlin Drew journey?
12: Yeah, I mean, I've been singing since before I can remember. My dad was a drummer back in the day, and I think I was about 5 years old when I was singing Christmas carols on the coffee table, and he went, I think there's a bit of tune in that one.
0: There's a potential there.
12: So, did lessons at school and managed to follow on a little bit. I sort of put my career on hold a little bit because I'm a, born and bred dairy farmer. Mm-hmm. So I focused on the farm for quite a bit when I was younger. And then decided to, yeah, to take my life into my own hands, and it's taken me some incredible places.
0: Is the family still dairy farming?
12: No, not any longer.
0: Right.
12: No. We are one of the casualties of the GFC and all of that back in sort of early 2000s.
0: But I was going to say, because there's not a lot of dairy farming activity in that area now. And, of course, since Golden North moved from Laura as well.
12: Yes.
0: Boy,
12: yeah.
0: That's made it difficult as well.
12: Yeah, definitely. Yeah. I think it was about 2012 that we stopped farming. But, Okay. Yeah, there's not many left.
0: No.
12: And I pray for the ones that are still there.
0: Well, I mean, the areas where they're more reliable are doing well.
12: Yes.
0: The Fluria Peninsula.
12: Yeah, definitely. It's just not.
0: Around Manon, places like that.
12: Yeah.
0: So they're still getting okay. And there's a market for it as well. So that's a good thing.
12: 100%. And yeah. If you can irrigate or you've got good rainfall, you can do it.
0: You can do it.
12: Burra's right. Not the place.
0: Other things you can do in Burra.
12: Yeah, definitely.
0: Are your folks far from the Midnight Oil House?
12: Nope, but we turn left at the Midnight Oil House up the dirt road to head out to their place. So no, they're not far at all. Not far at all. We see Mum sees it every day when she goes into to work at school.
0: Gosh, you know, I took a photo when I was there. It must have been 18 months ago, or less than 18 months ago, and I've never seen the area drier.
12: Mm.
0: It was unbelievable.
12: Yeah.
0: And compared to what it's doing now.
12: Oh,
0: it's extraordinary, isn't it?
12: Unbelievable now. I was the same. I was helping my brother harvest a couple of years ago, and, you know, I was watching picking up stones while they're trying to pick up the crop, kind of that's how low they had to go. But now, oh, God, coming back from Tamworth and just watching that greenery as I'm driving in, I'm like, wow, I left it brown and I've come back and it's green.
0: Yeah.
12: It's incredible.
0: Doesn't make a difference. And doesn't it make a difference to a community?
12: Oh, totally.
0: When you can see what's going on there.
12: Mm.
0: There's a song in that.
12: There's definitely a song in that. Bugger, I should have brought my notepad.
0: Yeah, I should have brought your notepad.

0: hate it now.
1: Okay.
0: So, and that's when I sort of decided to choose music, because farming was number one for me and music was a close second. But, yeah.
1: So country music was never a big thing for you.
0: No. My mum hates it.
1: I'm assuming your dad loves it.
0: Nope. He just loves music.
1: Ah.
0: And mum does too, but she thinks that country musicians sit around with a pair of spoons and go bow, bow, bow, bow, bow, bow, bow, and slap their knees. So she is very much not a country lover. She will come to any show that does not have country in the headline.
1: Country music singers are storytellers.
0: 100%.
1: That's what they are.
0: I honestly was probably on the same wavelength as her growing up, probably because I didn't listen to it often or at all. But once I was introduced to it in my early 20s, it just spoke to me and I thought, far out, this is... And I spoke to a couple of people when I started writing and creating things and I said, I don't know where this fits. What am I? And they'd listen to it and go, girl, you're country.
1: You're country.
0: I was like, okay. Thanks.
1: Yeah. See, I can thank my time in North Queensland. I was with the ABC in North Queensland for some time. And I worked with a gentleman by the name of John Nutting, who was a massive Elvis fan. And, of course, Elvis, in many ways, was gospel and country.
0: Yes.
1: And so he introduced me to country music. And so when I first got there, I thought the Eagles were country.
0: Mm.
1: Yeah. But then... he really did steer me towards some really great country. And then at that time, in the early 90s, is when we really saw the explosion in Australian country music.
0: Mm.
1: I mean, previously we'd had the likes of Slim and his family, but then we're starting to see the James Bundles, the Lee Kernighans, the Adam Brands, the... Gina Jeffries and all these are all Keith Urban.
0: Yeah, we had a little boom.
1: This is where they were all starting to surface.
0: Mm.
1: And so this is where I reckon country music really did start to develop in Australia.
0: Yes, yeah, I totally agree. And I think it probably did hit a little bit of a lull in the early 2000s, more just because pop and mainstream, that was really strong.
1: Mm.
0: But we're coming back. Like, we've got some really amazing Australian artists coming back in that country music industry, like Matt Geiger, for example. He's opening for Brooks and Dunn when they come over. That's what dreams are made of.
1: Yeah. We lost Dolly Parton.
0: Oh.
1: We lost Dolly Parton. I cried.
0: Oh, I know a lot of people that did, yeah.
1: Yeah, we lost her.
0: Yeah, I was at the Gympie muster when the news came through.
1: Wow.
0: So that was pretty heavy. There were a lot of tributes.
1: There would have been mass hysteria.
0: Yeah, that was a lot, yeah.
1: Mm, okay. All right, so that we've established the country side of things. Gospel.
0: Mm.
1: Tell me more.
0: Something I never... I guess a bit like country music, never saw myself going anywhere near. But I was at my job in Burrah and some locals had steered this person in my direction. He was looking for – he brought a choir to Burrah. It was actually the third or fourth year running and I didn't realise. I had never heard of it. And some locals pointed him in my direction when he was asking around. He's like, I want a local to come and sing with my choir. And he walked through my door, Raymond did, and said, I'm bringing a choir up in October. Will you be around? And I went, sure. What do you want from me? And he goes, oh, we'll just pop in and have a few practices with us and we'll just, you know, have a bit of a jam. And sort of once I started with them, I didn't stop, I think, for about 7 years. And it took me to America. It took me to all around the Blue Mountains and Queensland and singing at the base of Uluru and with this choir as a part of the solo team of the choir.
1: Wow.
0: Yeah. Wow.
1: What's that like acoustically to sing at the base of Uluru? I'd imagine that'd be quite challenging, wouldn't it?
0: Yeah, extremely. Yeah. It was definitely not easy being outside and especially there. It's not acoustically not great.
1: Wouldn't be great, no.
0: No, but there was some... underground church that we sung at, Coober Pedy.
1: Yeah.
0: That acoustically was a nightmare for the sound guy that was trying to record it for us, but to sing, wow, so powerful.
1: Mm.
0: It was, yeah, unreal.
1: See, again, I would imagine that to be quite difficult because that would be so absorbent rather than reflective.
0: No, very reflective.
1: Really?
0: Yep. Yep.
1: Oh, that surprises me.
0: Yeah. Yep. No, it was incredible.
1: Ah.
0: Yep.
1: Wow.
0: Yeah.
1: All right. And

0: And formally, what sort of training have you had? Have you had some help with your voice or with your instruments? What sort of formal training have you had?
1: I wouldn't call it formal as such. I did do music lessons when I was younger, back in Barra. And then I also did some lessons with Brian Gilbertson.
0: Oh yes.
1: He
0: He's taught me too.
1: Oh, has he really?
0: Informally.
1: Hey, yes. No, he was very key to helping me with my breathing, which until you're taught how to do it properly, you really don't understand how important it is. He was instrumental, I think, in how my voice has evolved and improved since 20s.
0: Yeah, well, we're about to find out because I'm guessing I've listened to a little bit of your music, and your singing voice. This is one of the amazing things for me. Your singing voice is so much is going to be, and we're about to experience this. Is very different to your speaking voice.
1: Yes.
0: How do you rationalize that?
1: It comes up a lot, because I also a bit of a tomboy as well in my own right. And my dad always
0: No.
1: said, my dad
0: There's a
1: always,
0: surprise.
1: my dad always says, he says, "How does a voice like that come out of our mouth like that?" And I'm
0: Yeah.
1: like, "I don't know, Dad. I don't know.
0: Hello, Dad.
1: I don't know how it works. I really don't." Because I sing, a lot higher and a lot sweeter than how I speak, and I've always been like that, so I'm not quite sure how logically that works.
0: No. I don't know either. And I've experienced it a lot of times. Are you one of these people who also disappear into a song?
1: 100%.
0: Yeah.
1: Yep. I'm very, especially my own stuff for sure. But yeah, it's very immersive for sure. It's our own therapy sessions, I think. We immerse ourselves in it, lose ourselves in it, and yeah, take ourselves on a journey as well as hopefully everybody else.
0: What do you write about?
1: I'm terrible at writing about things that I have not witnessed, felt, experienced. Terrible at doing that. I'm doing a lot of writing workshops at the moment, especially in New South Wales and Queensland, to sort of try and broaden that. Be able to be a, there is a word for it, where you can sort of pick a subject or pick a topic and write about it. I can't yet. I can only really speak about what I know and what I feel.
0: Okay.
1: So that's, I'm very much a storyteller.
0: Well, that's from the heart then.
1: Yeah.
0: Yeah.
1: Yeah.
0: In fact, we had a really lovely young singer in here last night, Sienna Hart.
1: Ah, yes.
0: And so she runs writing courses as well.
1: Oh, does she?
0: Yeah.
1: I will have to look that up.
0: Yeah. No, she was also a really delightful person to speak to. She's just lovely. Broken Hill girl.
1: Yes.
0: Country girls are the best.
1: Yeah.
0: Country girls are the best. Well, look, I tell you what. Now, if you just joined us, we're speaking with Caitlin Drew. And I feel as if we've known each other for a long time.
1: We've already got people in common. It's crazy.
0: It's South Australia.
1: That's true. That is true.
0: That's the way it works. It's 20 past eight. Do you want to wander over where you've got your guitar set up? I'll talk for a minute while you get yourself organised. You have to take those headphones off, otherwise that's going to create a little bit of a challenge for you. So take your headphones off. So we've got a stool and mic set up for Caitlin, so that she can play the guitar and sing a song for us. Where are you going, Caitlin? Where are you going? Oh, you're getting another stool. What are you doing? You know, well, it looks like you're getting a stool to put under a cow. So, as you've already gleaned, Caitlin has a pretty casual, relaxed attitude to life, and obviously loves life and loves singing. And is at the microphone now, so we can just have a very brief conversation while you get yourself set up. You're all organised over there, Caitlin?
1: I think so.
0: Oh, look at that. It works.
1: It does
0: That's,
1: work?
0: yeah,
1: Oh,
0: yeah.
1: that's good.
0: So but there's no fold back, so
1: No, I was going to say, I can't tell.
0: you're just gonna have to believe us on this one, all right? So what are you going to sing for us? There we go. Okay, all right.
1: talking about, I decided to finish on a high, so I'm going to start with this one. It's one that hasn't been recorded yet, but it's halfway through being recorded at the moment. This song is a song about a friend of mine 2 years ago that took his life.
0: Oh no.
1: And I've got a few songs where I'm not good, which is kind of stupid really, but I'm not good with words. I'm not good at actually conversing with someone about how I feel or my ideas or anything like that, but I'm better at writing them in a, in

0: performance way, I guess, for some reason. But yeah, he took his life unexpectedly, and I guess I just sort of wrote this as if I were talking to him, as if he could hear me.
1: Okay, so you're having a conversation.
0: I'm having a conversation with him.
1: With your friend.
0: Yeah.
1: Yeah. That's actually a really lovely technique.
0: Yeah.
1: I like that a lot.
0: Yeah, thank you.
1: Yeah. All right, so what's it called?
0: It's called Tell Me.
1: Let's do this.

0: done.
1: Wow. Yeah. That was really, truly beautiful.
0: Thank you.
1: Really, really lovely. Your friend's family, how do they deal with that song?
0: I haven't actually showed them yet. It's only just come to a part where I can actually perform it without crying.
1: Well, he did it to me.
0: Sorry. yes, no, I haven't. When it's completed, which it nearly is, because the version of it that is being recorded is actually by piano, and it's really, really stunningly produced. So, yeah, when that is finished, I will send that off to his family, because we sung together, him and I, back in the day. So I know them, and they know our connection through music and all that. So yeah, once I've got something that I truly think I can be proud of, and that he would be proud of, I'll share it.
1: I'm proud of it. In all sincerity, I am.
0: Thank you.
1: I don't want to overshare here, but I too lost a very good friend who was a muso, in the same way.
0: Yeah.
1: And I was furious. That was my initial reaction. I was just super angry.
0: Yep.
1: Yeah. And I guess we all reacted.

0: different ways when circumstances like that
1: yeah.
0: Come into our lives, and we have to deal with it somehow.
1: Yeah, and there's no rule book. There's no instruction manual on how you're going to manage, how long you're going to hurt for, or how to deal with it. This was my way of dealing with it.
0: Yeah. No, it's a really lovely way of doing it. That's
1: Thank
0: for sure.
1: You.
0: Yeah.
1: Thank you.
0: I'm not sure where to go with that.
1: No, sorry. I was like, I'll finish on a high, but then I was like, oh, I'm coming in really strong with the emotions.
0: We're going to have to get another song in if we can. But you have just given our listeners, by the way, if you just joined us, I haven't told them what station to listen to or what the, I've lost all the basics of this craft that we call radio. So it's 27 past 8. 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In the Northern Territory on 105.7 ABC Darwin and the Northern Territory. That hauntingly beautiful voice belongs to Caitlin Drew. And that is a very good example of the difference between what your dad said. How does that voice...
1: I know, right?
0: ...come out of that mouth?
1: I know. I get it a lot. I think people really underestimate me when they look at me, because I'm a bit of a dag as well. Like, I don't really dress up, or like, I don't do the makeup and the hair and all that sort of thing. So I've walked into a few situations and I quite visually watch their faces drop, and it kind of gives me a little bit of joy on the inside, to be perfectly honest.
0: Whoa,
1: like, don't judge the book.
0: Look, there you go. Look what I can do that you can't do. Yeah. Is there a country song that has particularly captured you through the years? That's a hard question, actually, isn't it? Because there's so much variation in country songs. Is there an Australian country song? I'm a Lee Kernaghan fan, and I've met Lee a number of times. I mean, I remember when The Boys from the Bush came out, or The Three Chain Road, and all those songs. They're all iconically Australian songs. But is there a country song that...
1: I don't probably
0: every
1: have...
0: time you hear it, you think, wow, I love that song.
1: Oh, Brooke and Adam McClymont,
0: mm.
1: or Brooke, Adam Eckersley and Brooke McClymont,
0: yeah.
1: There are so many, like, I love their most recent one, but it's pretty much anything by them, and it just really, like, one of the songs for me growing up was the McClymonts, when they were the McClymonts. And then,
0: who, for those of you who don't know, are sisters?
1: Yes, three of them.
0: Yeah.
1: And they had a song... I've Got This.
0: Ah, yes. Yeah.
1: And that really sort of, especially through losing the farm and doing all, like, going through anything hard, that really helped me through a lot, I think, listening to that, you know, just needing that sort of kick up the backside of you've got this.
0: You got this.
1: You know, life is not, life's giving you chips.
0: Yeah.
1: So, you know, that was probably one that I did use a lot.
0: Yeah.
1: But
0: there's also some really fun songs. Like, Gina Jeffries did a song called Girls Night Out.
1: Yes.
0: And it's just a fun. It's just a fun song about an escape from, you know, the life that is necessary.
1: Yes, definitely. Yeah. And I think that's why I love the Wolf Brothers as well for that, because I find their stuff really uplifting, really fun, really party. You know, so whenever I'm on the road, which is 90% of my life,
0: a lot,
1: I try to listen to stuff like that. Really, really upbeat and.
0: How much time do you spend on the road?
1: A lot. I've been full time muso on the road now for 3 years.
0: Wow.
1: Yep.
0: Are you actually making a living?
1: That's an unfair
0: question.
1: No.
0: But I know that can be a tough
1: it is.
0: Assignment.
1: It's hard. This year has been especially hard with the prices of fuel going through the roof. I had gigs cancelled when it first happened in that sort of March, May, whenever it was.
0: Mm.
1: That really rocked my world. Things got cancelled. I couldn't afford to go from place to place because I don't just do towns. I do states. I travel a lot.
0: Mm.
1: The first 2.5 years, yeah, it's sustainable and it's a life, I call it. You know, it's not...
0: You're not going to get wealthy.
1: No, it's not a get-rich-quick scheme, or like my partner said the other day, I don't think actually get rich is in that job description at all.
0: No.
1: But it's a life.
0: Yeah.
1: You know, what we get to experience and do and the people we meet and the places we go, it's a life.
0: Do you sometimes have to play hardball with getting paid?
1: I've been lucky. No. I've had this, especially because of like Gympie and all of the places where I get to meet up with other musicians. This does come up a bit. But no, I've actually been lucky, but I've heard some horror stories, absolute horror stories of, you know, 3-4 months of them on the blower, begging for money that for a service they've already done.
0: Yes.
1: Which just blows my mind because you couldn't do that to other industries.
0: No.
1: So it just blows my mind that, that people think that they can do that to us. But okay. I've, touch wood, been fortunate enough that that's not been
0: good.
1: A part of me, thank God.
0: Good, yeah. And you've done some really good out. You did the Curdie Merker.
1: Yeah.
0: What's that like? That's something I've always wanted. I've never been to Curdie Merker. For those of you who don't know, Curdie Merker is a siding near Maree, and the Outback Ball happens. How many people go to the Curdie Merker Outback Ball?
1: I'm not sure originally.
0: Yeah.
1: Originally it was in the thousands.
0: Mm.
1: But the remake that we tried to do, John Simpson, who actually works in this building as well, we only ended up getting about 500 because we got, I guess, rained in and rained out.
0: Mm.
1: There would have been a foot of mud through the whole thing. How no one got electrocuted from the amount of water that was on all of the circuit boards and everything, I really don't know. All of the friends... The people that built that stage and that was a part of it, I know very well, and I know how stressful that was for them. But the people that were there had an absolute blast. And Brooke and Adam were actually one of them. Adam Brand, Troy Cassidaly. It was quite funny. Oh, sorry. Tell me to shut up because I do have
0: a habit
1: of rambling. Because the tour bus that was taking the artists from the Maree pub out to site couldn't drive out there because there was that much mud that it couldn't do it. So my car and someone else's car, because I have a dual cab ute, ended up being the artist ferry vehicles. And I was trying to get out there and I couldn't even get a ride in my own damn car. And I'm like, what is going on here? So then one of the security guards took me out and she's like, oh, just jump in the back with Troy. I'll take you both out there. And I'm putting my guitar in the back of the ute. I've just gone, who's bloody Troy's Troy? As I've opened the door and there's Troy's like, hey, Addy. I'm like, oh, my God. Oh, my God. That's Troy. I've never been so embarrassed.
0: But you know what? Troy Cassidaly is one of the realest people on the planet.
1: 100%. He was so lovely.
0: He is just such a real guy. There's no doubt about that. Yeah, yeah. Hey, look, time is against us, Caitlin.
1: Mm.
0: We got to do this again next time you're in Adelaide. I'd love that. Can we squeeze one more quick song in?
1: I would love to.
0: Is that okay?
1: Yes, please.
0: All right, what are you going
1: to
0: do?
1: I'd absolutely love to. This is my most recent release.
0: Okay.
1: So I do have some songs on Spotify, and this is my the most recent one that I have done. It's basically about life as a kid growing up on the farm and how I think kids these days really miss out on and you know, the generation before me, they had it even better. But I think now with technology and probably how scared the world can be of letting their kids outside as well, I think my generation was the last one that really got to live free as a kid in the mud and out in the world. And I was very limited with television as a kid. I was quite literally kicked up the butt and go, outside, out, out you go, mm-hmm. Go on.
0: Yeah, yeah.
1: So, and I think kids miss out on that these days. And
0: a little bit.
1: That's sad for me. Yeah. So this is my song about that, which is called Half Your Luck.

0: half your luck.
1: The Gilbert Valley's finest. Caitlin Drew, and you know, that's actually the song I listened to online today.
2: Oh, is it?
1: Yeah. And I liked it. I really liked the live version too.
2: Yeah.
1: It's really lovely.
2: Yeah, it's different. But
1: Yeah, it's lovely. Hey, Caitlin, I'm so glad. Now, by the way, Kishi managed to find the original text message.
2: Oh, really?
1: We got from May. Let me read it to you. It says, "Hey, ABC, you should listen to Caitlin Drew, who is South Australian born in the Mid-North, such a talent, someone to promote." That was from Annie.
2: That's my mother.
1: Is that your mum? That's what mums are for.
2: That's true. That's quite funny. Yes, funny. She told me she messaged in, but yeah, I didn't realise that that's how far this was going to go. So
1: I think she's messaged in about four times.
2: She is persistent. I'll give her that. But I've got to thank her for it, really.
1: And Annie, we are very grateful that you have given us a chance to meet your gorgeous daughter as well. Hey, Caitlin, thank you.
2: Thank you so much for having me.
1: Thank you so much. You did a great job. Thank you. And I hope our paths cross again.
2: Oh, me too.
1: And
2: thank you so much.
1: I don't need to wish you luck for the future because I think it's entirely in your hands.
2: Thank you.
1: Okay. See you, Caitlin. Bye-bye. It is – oh, look at the time. 22. We've been talking for 35 minutes. Not supposed to do that stuff. Mind you, there's a lot of love for you on the text line too, by the way.
2: Oh, good.
1: And one of the text messages is just brilliant radio.
2: Oh, good.
1: Yeah, which is lovely. And so Jackie said beautiful song. And someone says, stay pure to you, honey. Natural beauty is the best.
2: Oh, I love that.
1: Isn't that nice?
2: Oh, that's so nice.
1: Now, I've got to do some weather details.
2: They're going to take me.
1: And then we're going to talk about butterflies. And then we're going to talk about fishing, all right?
2: Okay.
1: So you can go now. Do you reckon we're going to get it out of here, Paul? See you guys. It's 21 to 9. We'll check at 21 to 1 in the Northern Territory, and we'll check some weather details next.
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1: Right, some weather details now. And for South Australia tomorrow, showers and thunderstorms are forecast to move across central and western South Australia, reaching eastern districts in the latter part of the afternoon and clearing from the west during the day. Thunderstorms may become severe across parts of the pastoral and the central district, bringing damaging wind gusts. There might also be some hail and a slight chance of really heavy falls some places. Maximum temperatures are forecast to be near to above average in the east, grading to below average in the west. Northeast and northwesterly winds ahead of a fresh and gusty west to southwesterly change extending across the state during the day. So for Adelaide tomorrow, there is the possibility of a thunderstorm, a very high chance of showers. In fact, the Bureau is saying somewhere between 3 and 15 millimetres of rain forecast for Adelaide tomorrow. And winds will pick up as well, getting up to about 35 kilometres per hour from the northeast before shifting westerly and peaking at around about 20 to 30 k's in the evening. Still 23 degrees for maximum in Adelaide tomorrow, but yeah, somewhere between 3 and 15 millimetres of rain. It leaves off on Saturday, a little bit of rain still forecast and 20 maximum, and maybe another 6 mil on Sunday. In fact, looks like rain for Adelaide for right through to the middle of next week, and then by the time we get to Wednesday, just cloudy conditions and things will clear up again. Around the state for tomorrow, I think we can summarise this as showers for most areas. Let me just have a quick squeeze through the rest of the state. And, yep, looks like showers and possible storms for most of the state tomorrow. So I'll just do some temperatures. And for the Barossa, 22 for Newry, 22 for Victor Harbour, 20 for Mount Barker. On York Peninsula, temperatures in the low to mid-20s for you. On Kangaroo Island, 18 for Pandana and 21 degrees for Kingscote. In the lower southeast, 21, the mid-southeast, 20, and the upper southeast, 21. In the Murrayland tomorrow, 22 degrees. The Riverland, high 20s for both Renmark and Wakerine. And showers are forecast to develop even in the Riverland. Go figure. The Mid-North, showers and storms through the Mid-North. And temperatures range from 21 in the Clare and Gilbert Valley up to 25 in Port Pirie and mid-20s for all points in between. In the Flinders Ranges tomorrow, 22 for Hawker, 24 for Port Augusta and Oruru 23 for you. Top of Eyre Peninsula, showers through there, possible afternoon storm for Whyalla, 24, 23 for Kimber and Cleve. Lower Eyre Peninsula, showers, storms 22. West Coast, showers, storms, mainly in the morning, 24. Northwest Pastoral, showers through there as well. And temperatures in the high 20s, early 30s. And the Northeast Pastoral, it'll get up to 37 at Moomba, but that's the exception because elsewhere, high 20s, early 30s for the rest of the Northeast Pastoral. In Broken Hill, you might get a shower or two, not too bad though. Showers most likely in the latter part of the afternoon. There might even be a thunderstorm, but the Bureau is saying up to 3 millimetres of rain, so there might be a lot of noise, but not a lot of precipitation. Broken Hill for you tomorrow, 33 degrees is the maximum, and then on the weekend, it is gorgeous, 25 for Saturday and 31 for Sunday. In the Northern Territory, there is also the chance of showers and thunderstorms across the Lassiter, in the Tanami, and also in the western part of the Simpson district in the morning, extending throughout the Simpson during the afternoon. Thunderstorms may produce damaging wind gusts in the Simpson. Showers and storms are forecast to clear from the southwest during the afternoon and in the evening. A slight to moderate chance of showers and thunderstorms also in parts of the Barkly, the Gregory and the Daly, mainly during the afternoon. Very hot in the southern Arnhem, in the eastern Barkly and in the eastern part of the Simpson. Light to moderate northeast to northwesterly winds north of Elliot. Moderate to fresh and gusty north to northwesterly winds south of Elliot, tending westerly during the day. Winds easing during the evening and becoming southwest to southerly in the Lassiter district. Around the Northern Territory, starting in Darwin, and no showers forecast for Darwin. In fact, mostly sunny for you. 33 the maximum, and pretty well more of the same right through the weekend. Might get a little warmer, get up to 35 degrees by the time you get to Sunday, or actually Saturday. No, Sunday, 35 in Darwin. So around the rest of the Northern Territory and in the Carpentaria, a bit of cloud cover, but quite warm, 37 for Catherine tomorrow. In the Barkly, this is where you get some storms pretty well throughout. Mostly sunny, though, around Cresswell Downs, but Tennant Creek for you tomorrow, 36 degrees is the estimated maximum. Avon Downs, 40. In the Simpson, showers and storms forecast for Alice Springs, 34, your estimated maximum for tomorrow, and much the same right across the Simpson, with showers pretty well everywhere through the Fink, the Ross River, Tea Tree, all over the place. In the Lassiter, showers also. Temperatures in the low to mid-30s. And then through the Tanami, possible showers or storms for most of the Tanami. UNMU 35, you might get a shower or a storm through there. Mostly sunny around Rabbit Flat, but temperatures in the mid to high 30s for the Tanami tomorrow. I got a very excited text message from Chris Messenger before. It's about butterflies. Do you want to hear what's going on? Because she loves bugs.

0: You know, Chris, when I get a text message from you, I know it's important. So what butterflies have arrived, Chris?
1: Well, I think people will have noticed, Spence. So there's in South Australia, there's four species of butterflies that are really pretty big and also pretty nomadic, verging on migratory, mm-hmm. I think it's fair to say. And they're starting to arrive in Adelaide now. They've been in abundance in the arid lands. So they've been up there for months now because there's a lot of plant available. And now they've just turned up in Adelaide in the last week. But certainly in the last few days, I've had a lot of people contact me and say, oh, I've just seen checkered swallowtails in my front yard on the host plant that I've planted. And caper white butterflies. So checkered swallowtails are large. They're bigger than a monarch. They're
0: really?
1: Yep, they're probably one of our biggest native butterflies in South Australia.
0: We've got
1: some big moths.
0: Would we get the checkered swallowtail in a metropolitan environment?
1: Yeah, absolutely.
0: I want to see one right now.
1: Yeah, well, so my mate Connor messaged me today and he's up in the hills and he's seeing them up there. I've seen them. I saw one on York Peninsula last weekend. I was at an event on York Peninsula and a great big giant checkered swallowtail flew across. And I've certainly seen them now flying around the city. And there's a few spots where if you know, you know. Like there's a lot of spots in Unley where my friend Kate used to work as a gardener and she's made sure there's checkered swallowtail host plant all through Unley. So if you're in any of the Unley parks, there's bound to be some. So their host plant is cullen or native scurf pea. And there's a few different species, but the one that if you popped on down to the Semaphore Dunes open day on the weekend, I'm sure Green Adelaide would be there and they would have specimens of cullen that you can buy for almost no money and put in your garden,
0: Spence. Wow, okay. Hey, now I've got to ask, because you sent me through some photographs. I'm a huge butterfly fan. The lesser wanderer, I feel sorry for its name. But
1: oh, so do I. It's so beautiful.
0: Yeah. But the red-spotted Jezebel. What a beautiful insect.
1: Yeah, they're really cool. And if most people would be aware of Butterfly Conservation SA,
0: yes.
1: who do such amazing work helping people get involved in butterfly stuff. So the red-spotted Jezebel, they would probably call it a woodwhite, but that whole group of butterflies are the Jezebel. So somehow in South Australia we got a bit parochial and uppity and decided to call them woodwhites instead of Jezebels, but the whole group are, there's imperial Jezebels, all these different Jezebels. So ours is the red-spotted Jezebel, and it hosts on Kwandong primarily, but also mistletoes and any of the hemiparasitic plants, so sandalwood. I haven't seen it on, what's that thing that they get in the hills? I can't think of it at the moment.
0: Blackberry?
1: No, it's like, I'll think of it in a minute.
0: Not
1: like,
0: Salvation Jane?
1: No, it's one of the parasitic trees.
0: Oh, okay, yeah.
1: But I've never seen it hosting on that. That's just escaped me, Spence. That's middle age. So they host mostly on Kwandong. That's definitely their preferred host plant.
0: Brilliant.
1: But they will also host on mistletoes. And then the caper whites, which are, they're going to be in big numbers soon. They've arrived, but they're not in they're not en masse yet, but I think they will be this year. And they host on capers, and they'll host on European capers or caper trees which are native. And you can see one of those in the Botanic Gardens, just sort of up near the summer house near North Terrace.
0: Okay.
1: Opposite the Flinderzia,
0: okay.
1: If you know where that is.
0: All right. Now, what about on nasturtiums? Because that's a variety of caper, isn't it?
1: I haven't seen them hosting on nasturtiums. I don't think they'll eat nasturtiums.
0: Okay. All right. So the caterpillars, are they

0: distinctive?
1: The Caper White caterpillars, there's often groups of them because Caper Whites and the red-spotted Jezebels lay bunches of eggs. So they'll lay like a little cluster of eggs all together, and then you'll get a lot of caterpillars hatching. People can mistake both of them for Spitfires. They're sort of a dark-coloured caterpillar. Both of them look a bit similar with little bright white spots, but tiny white spots. And because they're in a group, people think, oh, they're Spitfires, but they're not.
0: Now, I've got a text from Jackie. She says, I had a dainty swallowtail and caper white butterfly in my garden last weekend, plus an admiral and a few skippers.
1: Yeah, so the yellow admirals, they host on stinging nettle, and they're still around. They're more a sort of a late winter butterfly, but as long as the stinging nettles are still present, and because we've had a lot of rain, they haven't died off yet.
0: Yeah.
1: Except for mine, because those silly woolly bear caterpillars ate them all. But so the yellow admirals are still around in fairly big numbers, but they don't migrate and arrive like the other four do.
0: Yeah. Hey, Chris, I've got to talk fishing in just a second. Can I ask you a quick left field question? I've made a prediction, and I hope it comes to fruition. Around about 10 years ago, Adelaide was invaded by orb spiders, and I think we had a conversation
1: this year as well.
0: We had that conversation. They come down on the wind from the Flinders, don't they?
1: Yes and no. I mean, there are a lot of orb weaver egg sacs, you know, out there at the moment, not just golden orbs, but all the orbs. They've having a really good day. And I was out there a couple of weeks ago, and there were big drifts of spider silk just floating through the sky.
0: Yes,
1: it was amazing to see.
0: Yeah.
1: And I stopped and collected some, of course, because I knew people were going to say, that's not spider web. But it actually, in fact, was spider web. And it was everywhere, all over Roxby Downs, everywhere.
0: So just quick prediction, are we going to get a big orb spider season this year?
1: Yep.
0: We're going to get Adelaide to get
1: absolutely
0: invaded.
1: Absolutely. Probably. I hope so.
0: Yeah,
1: that'd
0: me too.
1: That'd be great. I love them so much.
0: Yeah. We had.
1: But yeah, they're definitely hatching en masse, and there's gazillions of them. I went out at night with my torch, and it was distressful because everywhere I went, I was breaking little spider webs.
0: Yeah. Now, we had an orb spider in our garden, which we looked after. On the back veranda. I mean, it wasn't the brightest of spiders because eventually it was taken by bird. But we named it Steve.
1: Oh. well, we can talk about they. I want to say they are very bright spiders.
0: Yeah.
1: You can operantly condition them, Spence. You can train them.
0: Hey, look.
1: So we'll talk about that another time.
0: Another time, because I want to get into orb spiders. But I've got to talk fishing.
1: Oh, and bogon moths.
0: Oh, bogon moths. Yeah, because they've gone crazy this year.
1: As well.
0: Yeah.
1: Yeah, but it's also the time that they come through Adelaide. So turn on a light and take photos and put them up on Moth Tracker.
0: Yep.
1: Google Moth Tracker.
0: There's an app. Of course
1: there is. No, it's just a website.
0: Okay.
1: You can post your photos of bogon moths so researchers can track their migration.
0: What's it called?
1: It's really Moth Tracker.
0: Moth Tracker. Okay. All right, beautiful.
1: Yeah.
0: Got to fly, Chris.
1: Awesome.
0: So to speak. See ya. Nice to talk to you. Bye-bye.
1: Bye.
0: 5 to 9.
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3: How do they get there?
4: 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We put them in yesterday.
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0: Greg James, I'm sorry, mate. I've been doing way too much talking tonight.
5: Hello, Spence. Not at all, mate. I've been listening and Karen, they're all in. Every one of the guests have been so interesting. It's been great.
0: Yeah, been lovely, haven't they? Caitlin was just such a delight. Yeah. All right, let's get straight into the fishing because the school holidays are still with us, aren't they?
5: They are. School holidays are almost finished, of course. The big motor race this weekend. But if you can get out, go fishing. Tomorrow might be a bit windy, so pick for Saturday afternoon and Sunday.
0: Okay. Metro waters.
5: Similar to last week, Spence, whiting and a few blue crabs from Brighton, then up towards West Beach and then all the way.

0: St Kilda, Yellowfin Whiting off the sand at Semaphore, and of course at Tennyson, and Brim again from West Lakes and the Port River.
1: Down the Fluria Peninsula.
0: Whiting, squid and snapper from Victor, particularly from the Bluff Wharf. There are a few squid around. Yilkey Bay over near Rosetta Head has them as well. And off the sand, salmon from Waipinga and Goolwa. Upstream, we've got callop from the beautiful Lillip and Renmark.
1: I'm not familiar with Yilkey Bay. I've got to look that up.
0: It's just west of Encounter Bay, towards the head there, Rosetta Head.
1: West of Encounter Bay, okay.
0: All right.
1: York Peninsula.
0: Whiting from Wallaroo, Port Hughes, Port Vic and Edithburg. Garfish, blueys, not big gar, but a few. And Tommy Ruffs from the Wallaroo and Port Hughes jetties.
1: The southeast and the Coorong.
0: Yeah, it's a bit like last week, like I said. Whiting and snapper from Kingston Robe and Beachport. And off the beach, salmon, trout and mullet from the Granites.
1: Spencer Gulf on the west coast.
0: The kingfish and snook are really quite strong in numbers and schools. A few blue crabs also at Whyalla, Port Pirie and Port Augusta. Whiting and garfish and snook again from Arno Bay, Venus Bay and Baird Bay. And off the sand again, salmon from Sheringa.
1: And Kangaroo Island.
0: Whiting and Tommy Russ from Nepean Bay, Penashore and Smith's Beach.
1: And what are you reading at the moment, Greg?
0: I've just finished Oppenheimer.
1: Mm-hmm.
0: And today, which was a great read, like I said last week, today I finished a book by a Dutch author called Bomber Boys, and it's the story of the men who flew the B-25 Mitchells out of Batchelor and Darwin against the Japanese and Timor and Indonesia and Dutch New Guinea during the latter part of World War II.
1: Mm.
0: Interesting. RAAF and the men who were pilots working in Batavia and elsewhere, and they escaped the Japanese and they formed a couple of squadrons, combined them with the Australian Air Force ground crew and a few pilots, and they put together number 18 and number 119 squadrons, I think they were. But anyway, okay. Hell of a story. Yeah, very, very different, very brave.
1: All right, I've got another book to send you. I'll do that in the next week. Might be a couple of weeks because I'm going away.
0: Have a good one.
1: Thank you, mate. Take care.
0: Cheers, mate.
1: Bye-bye. Thanks. Greg James joins us to talk fishing every Thursday. Hey, I promised I was going to read out some stats from electric vehicle sales, which I just want to quickly do because I thought this was quite interesting. Did you know that, and this is from the Electric Vehicle Council, that in the month of September, Australians bought, wait for this, 26,287 electric vehicles? Something like 24.9% of new car sales. So it means that for the second month in a row, we bought more electric vehicles than vehicles with an internal combustion engine. There's more in the release, which I won't get to because I want to do the jukebox. That is 5 minutes away. Duets that feature a male and a female voice. Time for the news at 9.
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2: It's on 891 ABC Adelaide.
4: ABC News. Hello, I'm Satyam Weinstein. Acting Prime Minister Richard Marles says the tax office will continue to work with small businesses affected by a ban on credit card payments for tax bills. The ATO announced last week that it will stop accepting credit card payments for tax bills from December. Asked if the ATO should reverse the decision, Mr. Marles says talks with concerned businesses will continue.
5: The ATO is consulting very closely with the small business sector and it will continue to do so in respect of these measures.
4: Student protesters in France say they're not slowing down until the government delivers change. They're complaining about staff shortages and dilapidated facilities. Hundreds of schools across the country remain closed for another day after police clashed with demonstrators in several cities using tear gas and water cannon. Student Claire Vignard is General Secretary of the French Student Union, FSE, and says that won't stop them.
6: A lot of high schools and universities are still going to get blocked, even though the government is trying to calm the mobilization by closing a lot of schools and universities. The movement is going to keep on going, keep on being bigger and bigger.
4: An 11th-hour deal has been struck by the British and Israeli governments for a small number of UK diplomats to continue operating in occupied East Jerusalem. Here's our Middle East correspondent, Matthew Dorn.

0: A diplomatic brawl erupted a month ago when the British Foreign Secretary Ed Miliband announced sanctions and import bans against Israeli settlements, and the Israeli government retaliated by demanding the closure of the UK consulate in East Jerusalem. That's the main office for British diplomatic services to the Palestinian population. After weeks of backroom negotiations, the two countries have announced the consulate will technically close and most diplomats will leave the country, but a handful will remain in an ongoing mission. Mr. Miliband says there won't be any further retaliatory measures taken for the time being. The UK has had a consular presence in Jerusalem for the best part of two centuries.
1: Malaysia's Prime Minister Anwar Ibrahim says his government will do whatever possible to ensure Myanmar is reintegrated into the Southeast Asian bloc ASEAN. The announcement follows a meeting with Myanmar's military-backed leader Min Aung Hlaing. Mr. Anwar has also pledged to continue working with Myanmar on the repatriation of thousands of Myanmar nationals from Malaysia, a move criticised by the UN and rights groups concerned about the risks posed by the country's ongoing civil war. Prominent Indigenous elder Mick Mundine has been charged with two offences over alleged historical child sexual assault. Detectives from the Sex Crimes Squad arrested the Aboriginal Housing Company chief executive in inner Sydney Redfern this morning. Police say Strike Force Millersburg was set up last year to investigate allegations against Mr. Mundine regarding a 15-year-old girl in 1986. The 79-year-old was granted conditional bail to appear at Downing Centre local court next week. The NT's Chief Minister Leah Fenocchiaro says residents who refuse to move from Darwin's largest homelessness shelter to alternate accommodation more than 100 kilometres away will be left to fend for themselves. The Yissa Short Stay facility will close on Sunday after the NT government refused an offer from the Commonwealth to co-finance its purchase. Ms. Fenocchiaro says if any of the 120 residents decline to relocate to the remote top-end town of Bachelor, they'll be kicked out onto the streets.
2: We have stood up an alternative facility that provides people food, care, clothing, a warm bed, a roof over their head. And people who are homeless who would like to continue to receive homeless services will move out to that facility. If they don't, then that's really a matter for them.
1: South Australian Premier Peter Malinauskas says there's a 50-50 chance that the LIV golf tournament in Adelaide goes ahead next year. Today, former world number one, Spain's John Ram, announced he's quitting the LIV Golf League over unacceptable terms. Last month, LIV Golf filed for bankruptcy in the American state of New Jersey, saying it intends to restructure its business with a loan provided by Saudi Arabia. Mr. Malinauskas says no one knows for sure if the tournament will continue.
3: I myself have publicly said I think it's a 50-50 proposition, basically because no one can know for certain. But we monitor it closely and we certainly want to make sure that if there is any event that goes ahead, that it's in our interests. We take nothing for granted. We've got very strict contractual obligations that have to be complied with. And if they're not, we'll enforce our rights as we should on behalf of taxpayers.
1: LIV Golf has been held in Adelaide since 2023 at the Grange Golf Club and is scheduled to be at the Kiunga Golf Club next year and then the redeveloped North Adelaide course from 2028. You're up to date with ABC News. Get more news at any time by downloading the ABC Listen app.
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11: 6 minutes past nine into the jukebox for this Thursday night. And the theme for the jukebox tonight is duets, but it's got to be a male and a female duet, okay? So no men together and women together, if you're not... Yeah, no. One male voice, one female voice. And I thought I'd start with a couple of reasonably obvious ones, a couple that have been suggested by a number of you. The first one is a husband and wife team, Daryl Dragon and Tony Tennille, a.k.a. the Captain and Tennille. Look, they actually did a couple of really lovely songs. Muskrat Love was a song that they did, but I thought was very good. But this is the obvious one.

released in 1973 and written by Neil Sedaka, the captain, and Tennille, Love Will Keep Us Together. This was in a movie

Who knew John Travolta could sing? Some might argue he can't. ONJ can. From Greece, that's You're the One That I Want. Happier Times, this song. Sonny and Cher.

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This is a duet, but it's done by a band. The band is Lady Antebellum.

10 past 9. This is the jukebox. Emily says, I need new ears. What about Gautier? This was a duet with Kimbra.

It is a lovely combination of voices, isn't it? What about, we were never going to get through tonight without a song by Karen and Richard Carpenter. And I actually put a fair bit of work into determining which song I was going to play, which one featured the voice of Richard the most, all right? And it was this one.

0: 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But the more I hear her voice, the more I love it. It's 9:15.
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3: For the last 4 years, the Malinauskas government has spent nearly $200 million on government advertising. Shadow Treasurer Ben Hood.
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0: We are halfway through the Thursday Jukebox. The theme tonight is duets featuring a male and a female voice. Emily, avert your ears.

Now, some other great suggestions coming through. Donny Hathaway and Roberta Flack. Where is the love? Oh, what a great song. Ted is saying you've got to include Tony and Jackie Trent, Tony Hatch and Jackie Trent. I'll try. What about an Australian actress who, not normally known for her singing, she teamed up with Robbie Williams. I'm referring to Nicole Kidman.

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A number of you have suggested this. Amazing stuff, this combination. Father and daughter, Nat King and Natalie Cole.

I wanted to string a couple of songs in here now that feature voices that I am a big fan of. And so this is the combination of two of my favourite voices, the voices of Don Henley and Stevie Nicks.

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Stevie Nicks, along with the Eagles' Don Henley. Let's go with a couple more pretty amazing voices. The voice that belongs to Linda Ronstadt and Aaron Neville.

0: me be all there is to know.
1: How good. When it comes to amazing voices, they don't get much better than Michael McDonald and Patti LaBelle.

I'm responding in the same way that I did this afternoon when I put these together. Okay, let's change the scene just a little bit. And this has been suggested by a number of you tonight already. The combination of Nancy Sinatra and Lee Hazlewood.

Okay, Big Finish coming up. And a number of you have suggested this. And it is... it is outstanding. The combination of Freddie Mercury and Monsterrat Kabale.

0: Hoo-wee. I could have done this all night. It'd be too emotionally draining, though. Hey, thanks so much for your company this week. I'm back in a couple of weeks. Troy Sincock looking after the evening program for the duration. Catch you then.
1: ABC News with Satyam Weinstein. Assistant Minister for Citizenship and Customs, Julian Hill, says the federal opposition's proposed migration policy would breach Australia's free trade agreement with India, signed under the former coalition government of Scott Morrison. The coalition plans to cut net overseas migration by abolishing temporary graduate visas and making major cuts to international students, bridging and temporary protection visas. Mr. Hill says under the agreement with New Delhi, Indian students can stay for up to 4 years after completing their studies.
2: You can read the agreement yourself. I mean, clearly what they're proposing is to abolish the agreement that they signed in government. We're working within Australia's trade agreements because they've been negotiated two-way, in good faith, by adult government to get benefits for Australian exporters and our economy overall.
1: The National Party says it's introducing a bill to federal parliament next week to try and halt further water buybacks in the Murray-Darling Basin. It comes as Federal Water Minister Murray Watt warns further water buybacks can't be ruled out. National Party leader Matt Canavan says if basin farmers don't have water, they can't grow food.
3: Our nation is sleepwalking into a food security crisis. In the past 20 to 30 years, we haven't been increasing our food production in line with our population. Our population is growing faster than the amount of extra food we have produced.
1: Ukrainian authorities say a Russian bomb attack on the eastern city of Kramatorsk has killed at least 33 people. Images posted by local prosecutors show the burning metal shell of a bus, along with debris and some of the victims on the road. Rescue officials say 18 people have been wounded in one of the largest single attacks this year. It's been described as a targeted strike on civilians in a key stronghold sought by Moscow. Russia is yet to comment. Israel has downgraded the British consulate in occupied East Jerusalem to a mission after threatening to close the building completely over the UK's decision to sanction Israeli goods from illegal West Bank settlements. The BBC's Yolande Nell has more.
4: Signage for the British consulate in Jerusalem was taken down ahead of the deadline which Israel set for it to cease operations. However, the British flag remained on display outside and several staff were seen entering. In a long statement posted on X, Israel's foreign minister insisted that the consulate, which is the main contact point between the UK and Palestinians in the occupied territories, would now end its activities. However, following high-level dialogue with the UK, he also clarified that the building remained British government property and that what he called a task force of only seven diplomats would remain in the building.
1: Student protesters in France say French President Emmanuel Macron has done nothing to improve school conditions in his nearly 10 years in office. Young people across the country have taken to the streets to protest classroom underfunding and staff shortages. Student Claire Vignard is the General Secretary of the French Student Union, FSE, and says their needs are being ignored.
5: At this time, we do not demand like little arrangements. We need a lot more budget for studying, for high schools, for universities, because we know that in 10 years, the budget for the army doubled when the budget for the education is still going down and down and down.
1: At least five people have been arrested in France in connection with the theft of two Renoir paintings last month. Local media reports the two suspected burglars are believed to be among them. Two of the masterpieces stolen from the Renoir Museum in the city of Nice were abandoned by the thieves as they escaped, while the two others are yet to be recovered. The Northern Territory government has announced it will introduce new laws allowing people charged with sexual offences to be publicly named. Currently, it's illegal to identify people facing charges of sexual abuse and possession of child abuse material before they're committed to stand trial or are found guilty. Chief Minister Leah Fenocchiaro says the government may appeal the 10-year jail sentence handed to a 34-year-old Nathaniel Ferrell, who raped a 4-year-old girl in Darwin last year. She says the proposed law change would have allowed the media to name him earlier.
6: It will be this year. We're just putting the final touches on that legislative reform, but we are very committed to making sure that Territorians understand these heinous types of offences happening here in the Territory.
1: And a private hospital in Adelaide says the personal information of patients was involved in a cyber incident. St Andrew's Hospital in the CBD hasn't said how many people were affected, but says it's directly communicated with the people involved. The hospital says it's reported the incident to the Office of the Australian Information Commissioner and the Australian Cyber Security Centre and is working with relevant government agencies. You're now up to date with the very latest from ABC News.
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8: Adelaide's weather for Friday, cloudy with a very high chance of showers, the chance of a thunderstorm in the afternoon and evening, down to 17 overnight, then a top of 23. Looking ahead, Saturday a possible morning shower in 20, Sunday a shower or two 27, Monday morning showers 18, Tuesday a shower or two 15, Wednesday a possible shower in 16. 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
2: Yes, well, hello, and how are you? Philip Clark with you on ABC Radio. This is Nightlife. It's Thursday night. It's the 8th of October. Good to be with you, too. How was your day? I hope it was all terrific. We've got lots of things on tonight to entertain, inform, and keep you company, whether you're in bed or not. Let's not continue that conversation from last night, from the night before. 1-300-800-222 is my number, or you can text me on 0467-922-702. We're into the first hour of the program, 10:06 Eastern, 9:06 in Queensland, 7:06 in Western Australia. It's 10:24 in South Australia, and 9:24 if you're in the Northern Territory. Right through the Pacific, of course, for Radio Australia, it's 11:06 in Tuvalu, Fiji and Kiribati. And you should be getting us loud and clear everywhere. No problems with transmitters until after midnight. In WA time, you will lose, in Perth, you will lose your reception on the on your FM signal in Perth after midnight. Same in Burnie and the same in Emerald in Queensland. But everywhere else should be completely fine.

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Toby's here with us. 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Michael Adams in Nightlife History talking about the Faraday kidnapping case as well, and also Peter Marks on the new computer skills you're going to need in the future, particularly in and around AI, which is a pretty interesting conversation as well. So that is all there for you if you would like to have a listen on the Listen app. All right, coming up tonight, first up, an edition of Motor Talk. Plenty happening in the car world, new hybrids and EVs, cheaper SUVs, more Chinese brands you can poke a stick at. But we'll discuss all this with Toby if you'd like to grab his time and attention. 1-300-800-222 is the number. There's also a new entry-level Tesla Model 3, which alarmingly, do I read, I'll ask Toby about this, alarmingly does not have a radio in it. Who would want to buy a car like that? I can't imagine. Anyway, we'll talk about it with him in a moment. Nightlife News Breakdown will be led by Paul Bongiorno, veteran political journalist and columnist for the Saturday paper. We'll talk about this. It does have the hallmarks of a policy stuff-up, doesn't it? This abolition of credit card surcharges. It seems someone in the government was not thinking through the ramifications of what would happen if you did that, because they're sort of coming home to roost with the wrangle over the Australian Tax Office saying you can't pay your tax bill by credit card. Okay, most people don't, but even so. So we'll talk about that as well as other things. Looking forward to having a conversation with Matthew Doran, the ABC's Middle East correspondent, who will join us in the second hour to shed some light on the anniversary of the 7th of October 2023 and the 3 years of war that have followed, with tens of thousands of Palestinians killed, much of Gaza devastated. Israelis are still grappling with the October 7 security failures, the fate of the hostages and what comes next. It's all coming at a pivotal time for Benjamin Netanyahu, of course, whose political future is on the line. Matthew Doran will talk about all these things in our second hour. What else? Oh, the oldest meteorite ever to strike the Earth has been discovered, and it's in Western Australia. We'll talk to the bloke who discovered it. Talk about old rocks. This one is really old. We'll play the Mighty Challenge, of course. And Dave is in with Dave's disc. And tonight, of course, Dave is going to celebrate the life and times of one of the most versatile singers and actresses of our times, winner of multiple Grammy, Tony and Emmy Awards, the one and only great Bep Midler. She had many, many big hits, including the Wind Beneath My Wings. But tonight, a look at where her career began.

0: All right, let's get into it. Toby's here. He's got the garage door up. Everything looks to be set, so let's go.
1: Motor Talk with Toby Hagen.
0: Toby is a professional motoring writer. He also undertakes paid contract work for various brands as an individual and in his business ventures. The commercial work that he does is entirely separate from his editorial reviews. He's committed to accuracy and fairness in all his reporting and maintains full editorial independence across all the content he produces. Toby, good evening to you. Welcome back.
2: Thanks, Phil.
0: Good to have you with us. Have I got you there?
3: Got me there now.
0: I got you there now, yeah. We're just waiting to resettle this thing here and we're having a couple of gremlins. Sales figures, market's up.
3: Market's up, which is astonishing because you talk to anyone in the industry and they're all saying it's getting so

0: much tougher. You know, obviously
1: everyone's talking about cost of living. Yeah, people are buying cars. Obviously.
0: Consumer confidence, which always impacts the car market. But yeah, market up in September by 1.8%. And no surprise, the Chinese brands are booming. BYD, Geely, GWM, MG, all in the top 10 and going pretty strong. Now, these days, or for September, almost 39% of cars sold in Australia were sourced from China. So it's an enormous number that now actually outdoes both Japan and Thailand combined. So it's a pretty pretty big number. But Ford Ranger is still a top seller. So
1: I was going to say, yeah, the Ute is still there.
0: An old diesel-powered Ute.
1: diesel-powered Ford Ranger is the number one selling car in the country still.
0: Indeed.
1: Then Toyota's hybrid, the RAV4.
0: RAV4 hybrid, yep. And then Tesla Model Y. So yeah, I mean, look, interesting. Not a great month for Toyota. Not a great first 9 months of the year for Toyota. Their sales are down almost 16% year on year. And they were talking a big game, saying that they were going to sell about 230,000 cars this year. Looks like they're walking back from that now, suggesting that they're not going to quite get there. They did sell 239,000 last year, so it's a bit of a drop for them as well. So, and that's typical of a lot of the Japanese brands. They're all struggling against the wave of newcomer brands that are pushing pretty hard on value. So electric vehicles, about 24% of the market. So down a fraction from last month, but still outdoing diesel and petrol. And interestingly, 4x4 utes dropped 13%. So that ute segment has come off quite a bit in throughout 2026.
1: Plug-in hybrids. Toyota might have made a good bet about these things, did they? I mean, plug-in hybrids are still growing fast.
0: Well, yes and no. So EVs are basically double the amount of plug-in hybrids are. So yeah, look, Toyota's only got one plug-in hybrid on the market, which is a couple of the top versions of the RAV4. They've just announced a more affordable model, so that's coming in. And yes, they say it's selling pretty well.
1: You hate them, but I mean,
0: no. The newer versions of plug-in hybrids.
1: Hate's too strong a word.
0: Hate is too strong a word.
1: He doesn't like them.
0: The bit I don't like is when people say, I don't drive much, so I'm going to buy a plug-in hybrid. That's the wrong reason to buy a plug-in hybrid.
1: Okay.
0: Plug-in hybrids make sense either for towing or really long distances. That's when they start to make sense.
1: Okay.
0: For everyone else, you can generally get by with an EV. So it works a bit better. But plug-in hybrids still going strong, and conventional hybrids, you know, your regular hybrids, non-rechargeable, they're up about 21% as well. So it's... interesting market in terms of, you know, petrol and diesel are the ones that are getting hit hard, and it's basically being made up with predominantly EVs.
1: Gee, but the price of diesel at about every time I look, it's about $3. I mean, you know, you're not getting much change out of $3 a litre.
0: I got a friend travelling around the country at the moment, and he sent me a pic the other day saying on the highway, the Nullarbor, it was $3.50 a litre for diesel. And I looked it up, Coonawarachi, which is on the Canning Stock Route in the middle of Western Australia.
1: Yeah.
0: And according to the online source I was looking at, it said it was $4.50 a litre there. So that'll wake you up.
1: Yeah. Like if you had a Land Cruiser, you fill up your Land Cruiser with an additional tank element you've got. This $500-$600.
0: Well, that's it. I mean, it's not unusual to have a 150, 180 litre tank on those things. So suddenly it's a lot of money.
1: And the oil price isn't going anywhere. So
0: it doesn't look like it.
1: Well, it's not just so much oil, it's finished fuel, isn't it? Which is, you know, which is what diesel is. And supplies are not going to get that much better anytime soon, not by the look of it.
0: No, I mean, obviously it's dependent on what's happening in the Middle East by the look of it. But it seems to be hovering around that level at the moment. Interesting, though, talking to people in the industry who they said that the big shock that we got, you know, 6-odd months ago really changed buying habits substantially. They're saying this one, not as much. I guess people were maybe a bit better prepared for it, or we've dealt with it once before, whatever it might be. They're saying it's not hasn't got people rushing for the EVs quite as much, but still obviously pretty solid demand there.
1: Hey, before we get into some calls, 1-300-800-222 is the number if you want to grab one. Before we get into some calls, Toby, there's been a few issues in and around the ABC's Four Corners report about Chinese cars that spy on you and that can easily be hacked and controlled. And maybe all is not as it seems with that story. Tell me what's going on.
0: Didn't seem like it, yeah. So the company that was involved in the hacking, Fortify Labs, has actually put a statement on their website to say, here's some other things you need to know. They're saying what wasn't in the Four Corners episode, essentially.
1: Mm-hmm.
0: And they said basically physical access to the vehicle was required, so they had the key. They needed the key to get in and do what they had to do.
1: Uh-huh. So they had the key to the car.
0: Yeah, absolutely. And the CAN bus line, so the computers or you know the wiring in the car, was also tapped to demonstrate what could happen if an ECU on that network was compromised. This is how the lights were switched off and the windscreen wipers activated. This was all achieved in line with a Raspberry Pi simulating a compromised ECU sending out CAN bus messages, which I think is fancy speak for they hacked into the wiring, essentially, to control the car that way. The SIM card was removed from the telematics box within the vehicle. This isolated the vehicle from the internet and the vehicle was unable to interact with any part of BYD's back-end infrastructure. And they used, well, they're saying out-of-band internet connectivity was established by connecting the vehicle to a cellular hotspot, so a mobile phone hotspot, their own hotspot. They're saying they've got a subhead saying taking BYD and China out of the discussion. So people shouldn't just blindly trust that vehicle manufacturers are producing safe and secure cars. And this doesn't only apply to Chinese manufacturers. The same goes for vehicles coming out of the US, Europe, and the rest of Asia. It applies to all vehicle manufacturers. So they're essentially saying that these potential ways to hack certain parts of the car, obviously with physical access, it's not just.
1: But they needed substantial physical access.
0: Yeah, absolutely. That's what
1: the
0: statement's about.
1: And they basically, you know, fiddled with the wires in the car.
0: Yeah, yeah.
1: So it wasn't quite what it seemed.
0: Apparently not.
1: No. All right. We shall wait and see what the wash up is here.
0: Yeah.
1: 1-300-800-222 is the number. Text 0467-922-702. But give Toby a call. He's best that way. You know that. Zena's on the line from Tura Beach. G'day, Zena.
2: Hello, guys. How are you going?
1: Yeah, pretty good.
2: Well, Toby, you're a godsend. Thank you.
0: I haven't done anything yet.
2: I'm looking at downsizing an Isuzu MU-X and a big boat and getting a smaller mid-size SUV and a smaller boat.
0: Yep.
2: And I'm wondering about the towing capacity of the hybrids versus the electrics versus the petrol versions.
0: Yeah, so it depends. Obviously, mid-size tend to hover around the 1.5 to 2 ton tow capacity. I obviously haven't got them in my head as to exactly which ones do what. Sometimes you'll find Toyotas, for example, often the four-wheel drive ones, the all-wheel drive versions, have a higher tow capacity than the two-wheel drive versions. As with any towing, and you've probably done this with your MUX, it's not just the tow capacity, it's also the payload, the tow ball download, all that sort of stuff that you've got to check with the car. And the big challenge, obviously, with an EV, if you're going significant distance, you know, you can easily halve the range in the car if you're towing a decent sized trailer. So you know, if you're only going 50 k's up the road, shouldn't be an issue. But if you want to do 500 k's, it'll be a bit more of a challenge. It's pretty easy to find the tow capacity of them. But off the top of my head, I don't know them. All of them off the top of my head, essentially.
2: How do the hybrids and the EVs compare with the petrol in terms of the towing capacity? So we've looked at the Subaru Outback, and that's got a 2-ton brake towing capacity. And then I'd be looking at getting something around about 2-ton.
0: Yeah, so just one little thing with the Subarus, just check. They did have an 80 k/h limit on their towing. So they say don't tow it. I think it was 80 k/h. It was either 80 or 90, but basically don't tow it over that speed. So just check with that before you get on that path if that's important to you. There will certainly be some hybrids that will do up to 2 tons mid-size. That is, as I said, probably the limit of where you're going to find it. And EVs, there are plenty that will do 1.5 tons. I think Tesla Model Y and stuff like that also do 1.5 tons. Getting to 2 tons, it's not going to be all of them. There will be some that will do it. We've actually got on my website, evcentral.com.au, there's a tool on there that will allow you to search exactly that. So you'll be able to go in and say, find my EV and put in there 2-ton towing, and it will spit out all the ones that have that 2-ton towing.
2: Yeah, we're just looking at we live in a regional area, and so in terms of charging the plug-ins, what's the average cost of a home-based plug-in system?
0: You mean to install a charger at home?
2: Yeah.
0: So the actual chargers start at around $700, somewhere around that, and what it will cost to install will depend on where your meter box is and where you want to put the charger. So as little as $200 or $300. as much as 2,000 or 3,000, depending on the car, on the home. But in a rural area, I'd be surprised if they didn't have relatively easy access to your meter box. But

0: you know, an old house, an old sandstone house where it's pretty tricky to get around it, that's where it starts costing more money. But, you know, if you put aside $1,200, $1,400, that should cover it off essentially.
1: Yeah, awesome. Okay. All right. Thank you very much.
2: No worries. Thanks, Zena. Bye-bye. Zena on the line, 1-300-800-222 is the number. Michael from East Bentley. G'day, Michael.
3: G'day. Thanks for your time.
2: Pleasure.
3: I just want to buy a... my wife wants a car, a small SUV. Mm-hmm. And she doesn't do a lot of mileage. Just really just you drop off going to the supermarket and things like that. Just thinking, what do you suggest? Or even maybe not a small SUV, maybe even it's a small car.
0: What's the rough budget?
3: Probably up to 30,000.
0: Yeah, okay. So because the Hyundai Kona was going to be sort of top of the list, but you're going to be a little bit over that. You'll be more like 35, 40 to get into one of those. It's pretty good buying for the money. BYD Atto 2 is solid buying. They've just released a plug-in hybrid version of that car, which is sort of 26 grand drive away, and that's pretty good. I've only driven the top of the range one, which had more power, so call it 31, 32-ish, 33, somewhere around there.
3: Which one was that, sorry?
0: The Atto 2 plug-in hybrid, BYD.
3: Okay.
0: Yep, so that's decent buying. You can look at things like a Jaqu J5, is also reasonable buying in that money. But to get into anything of the, most of the Japanese or Korean cars are going to be above that. So you're sort of at 30 grand for an SUV. You're looking more at some of the Chinese stuff, which is where sort of a lot of the activity's been at the moment. So, as I said, if you can stretch the budget to a Hyundai Kona, that is the class act in that field, but it's going to be a bit more expensive.
3: And do you like MGs?
0: Some of them, yes. So the HS isn't one of the more convincing ones. The S5 is terrific. That's a full electric one, but that's sort of 40-odd grand, 41 grand. Yeah. The HS is okay, nothing special, but it's in that sort of 30 grand market. It's reasonable buying, yes, for sure, but there's a lot of activity in that market.
3: Appreciate your time.
2: Okay, no worries. Thanks, Michael. All righty. Izzy in Griffith in the ACT. Hi, Izzy.
4: Hi, Toby. Hi. I'm just asking about the Subarus. Mm-hmm. They're really not getting much airplay at the moment. We need a new car, and we had an Outback, and now we're looking at either the Solterra or the Uncharted, and we're getting confused out there with the Volvo as well, and cost and everything. So what is it about the Subarus that's not making the mark?
0: It's more what's come around all the other Subaru, all the other competitors that's stealing their thunder essentially. So, you know, as I touched on earlier, sales of all Japanese brands have been hammered by the competition. So if you look at what most Japanese brands stand for, I guess it's value. They've been terrific value cars since the 1970s, basically, and they're still good value cars. But the reality is, there's a whole bunch of other ones now that are generally cheaper than them, and a lot of people are taking notice. So that's where the sales tend to be going. So it's really changed the dynamic of the market. So absolutely nothing wrong with them. I haven't actually driven the Uncharted yet. I've driven the Solterra, which is the bigger one, and it's certainly a good car. You're probably aware it's the same as a Toyota BZ4X, so it's as in the Solterra is. So they come out of the same factory. They're essentially badge engineered. There are some minor tweaks to the design, but basically the badge is the biggest difference. So if you're looking at that Solterra, definitely have a look at the BZ4X as well.
4: Okay.
0: But in that electric market, there are a heap of terrific options around there. And things. Do you need the all-wheel drive? Do you want dual motor all-wheel drive, or can you live with this?
4: Yes, we do.
0: Okay.
4: I think we want the all. Here, my husband's looking at me. We want the all-wheel drive, but also the safety. They had a pretty major accident, so they've come out of it walking away.
0: Yep.
4: So it's the safety. The Subaru is second to none.
0: Yeah, the Subaru safety-wise is good. The Toyota's identical safety.

0: Was because it's the same car. So, so yeah, have a look at the Toyota as well. But and also don't ignore the other cars because the you have a look at, NCAP, the Independent Crash Test Authority, and I you know, you can pick holes in some of their testing methodology, but when the actual physical crash barrier tests, if you look at how some of the other cars, Tesla Model Y and stuff, compare in that, and they actually perform really well in those barrier tests as well. So, so yes, the Subaru performs really well, but it's not the only one. There's a lot of cars performing very well in those independent crash tests. So,
1: And if you didn't get an all-wheel drive, what would be your next?
0: So the Solterra is only all-wheel drive, whereas that Toyota, yep, they do a two-wheel drive version as well. But I guess with a lot of the EVs, the dual motor gives you not only all-wheel drive, it tends to give you more power. So because you've got a second motor there, they have more power. And the reality is that most EVs in single motor guys tend to have plenty of grunt. So they, I find with most of them, you're fine with a single motor if performance is the only thing. If you need the extra traction on slippery roads and stuff, or boat ramps, whatever it might be, then obviously that's where all-wheel drive makes a difference. But you know, there's a heap of options. Tesla Model Y, XPeng G6, the MG S6 is terrific buying in that market as well. It's really good value for money, and it's worth a look.
2: Okay.
1: Great. Thank you.
2: Thanks, Izzy. Bye. 1-300-800-222 is the number. Alan from Bulleye. G'day, Alan.
3: Hello.
2: Yeah. G'day, Alan.
3: I've got a Zeekr on. Put a deposit on a Zeekr.
2: Yeah.
3: But it's been about 4 months waiting for it.
2: Mm-hmm.
3: Is there any way you can find out when they're delivering them?
0: I can't personally. As in,
3: neither could I.
0: No, but I would start to put the pressure on the dealer and say to them, one of the questions you can ask is, do you have a VIN yet, a vehicle identification number? Because if they've got a VIN, there's a fair chance it's either on the boat or on the wharf over this side of the world. If they don't have a VIN, it may not have been built yet. So you might be up for another couple of months before it gets here. But I'd start with that. And this is sort of a reminder in some ways. When you're signing up to a car, they'll usually give you an idea. It'll be a month or so, whatever it might be. If they're taking a lot longer than that, then I'd be starting to look to take your money elsewhere. There are other dealers around and you might find they have shorter wait times. But start to put the pressure on the dealer. To some extent, it's the squeaky wheel. If you start, arcing up enough, they might suddenly be able to fast track yours a bit. But Zeekr is one of the brands that's been pretty popular, and they've had some delays in the past. I'm not sure about now. Sounds like they might, but I'd just be putting the pressure on them. As I said, ask them if they've got a VIN, and start to put the pressure on as to when can I expect delivery. I need something soon.
2: Okay, no worries, Al. Thank you for the call. Ian in Bunbury, you're trying to buy a RAV. Ian?
4: Yeah, thanks a lot, guys. I've just got a question. My wife's interested in getting a Toyota RAV4 hybrid.
2: Yep.
4: I'm just wondering if maybe should be considering anything else that might be better value or is competing for that for value and reliability.
0: So, in terms of anything else in that segment, there are plenty of terrific cars in that segment, in that mid-sized SUV segment. Obviously, RAV4 these days is all hybrid. You can either get the regular hybrid or the plug-in hybrid. The plug-in's a fair bit more in terms of price. There's a lot of great ones. The RAV4 is pretty much the most expensive in that category, in that mainstream mid-sized SUV category. So a lot of people will say, reliability is obviously, they've got a terrific reputation for reliability and they usually hold up resale value pretty strongly. But if I was looking at other cars, stick a Kia Sportage on the shortlist. That's really good buying for that money. Hyundai Tucson, that said, Hyundai just released images last week of the new Hyundai Tucson, and it's a terrific looking car, and that's due out next year. It'll be hybrid only in Australia, and I'd be probably waiting for that one rather than going for the current one. The Kia Sportage would be the one that probably is the closest in terms of all-round packaging, but there are a number of other ones in that segment. Nissan X-Trail, ePower, which is their hybrid version, Subaru Forester is reasonable, and Honda CR-V. But as I said, the Sportage would be my pick for closest rival.
4: Excellent.
2: No worries. Okay, no worries, Ian. Thank you. Paul from Port Macquarie. Hello, Paul.
5: Hello. a couple of weeks back, and on a previous occasion, Toby said was referring to the problem with the 12-volt battery in EVs, that it may go flat over a period of time.
0: Hmm. This was on Lisa's program on Sunday morning. Yeah.
5: The thing is, EVs do not have a 12-volt battery. They have no purpose for a 12-volt battery.
0: They do have a 12-volt battery. All EVs have got a 12-volt battery. So if you can look at a Tesla, you can look at all of them. They've all got a 12-volt battery. So,
5: is it?
0: Well, it depends. Some of them are under the bonnet. Some of them are in the boot. So it depends on the car. And they're often hidden under plastic covering and stuff. But they will definitely have a 12-volt battery. Every Tesla's got one. I've never spotted an EV without one. So so they need them basically to run the ancillaries. So your radio, air conditioning, windows, all that sort of stuff will be run off the 12-volt battery. So, they've all got a 12-volt battery. So
5: I'm going to have to go and have another look.
0: Yeah, go and have a look. what car have you got?
5: Geely EX5.
0: Yeah, right. So have a look. Sometimes what you'll find on some cars, they won't make the battery easy to find, but they'll have like just a small post or something with a plus on it for the positive, which is where you can, you know, attach a jumper lead or something like that if you need to. Or look in the owner's manual, which is a bit unblokey, but yeah, it'll be in that as well. But yeah, they'll all have one. It'll be in there somewhere. And one of the things I was trying to figure out with the Toyota hybrids, because we had a few callers saying that that they were going flat after a few weeks, and I was trying to get it out of Toyota. Why were they letting the batteries go flat? Why were they letting the smaller 12-volt batteries go flat when you had a big high voltage battery there? Yeah. Why not use that to charge it up? And they said, "Oh, that happens when the car's driving." And I'm like, "Great. What about when the car's not driving, sitting there?" So because EVs and hybrids tend to have a DC to DC converter, so they'll convert it from the high voltage to the low voltage to charge up that low voltage battery. The other thing with an EV is they tend to have quite a small 12-volt battery, so it's not as big as what you'll find in a petrol or diesel car, because it doesn't have to start the car. It doesn't need to have that big power to start the car, so it tends to be a small battery. So I flattened the battery on one because I was sitting there mucking around with the radio and stuff for probably 20 minutes, maybe 25 minutes, and next thing you know, I flattened it because it was such a small battery and it just wasn't really designed for that. So, but anyway, look around, you'll find it somewhere.
2: Yep. Sorry to take the wind out of your sails, Paul. See you, man. Bye. I think he was up for it.
0: he was
2: going to skewer you. Don't take Toby on lightly, I can warn you. 1-300-800-222 is the number. Toby Hagen's with us.
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2: On the text line, Julie says, would a BYD Atto 3 EVO be a better alternative to a RAV4 hybrid?
0: The Evo, Atto 3 Evo. Depends what you want. Obviously, the Atto 3 is electric only. There's two flavours with Atto 3 Evo. The base model one is essentially the previous... The Evo was a facelift of the previous car. The entry-level car is basically that previous car with some new taillights and a couple of other tweaks. The Evo top of the range is a completely different car. It gets an 800-volt architecture instead of 400-volt. It gets rear-wheel drive instead of front-wheel drive. So it's actually quite a different car, even though it looks the same. Is it an alternative? It's a little bit smaller than a RAV4. So an Atto 3 sort of straddles mid to small SUV. So it is a bit smaller. But, you know, for some people, yes, if they're after an EV, it would potentially tick the boxes. But And it's also, the rear wheel drive one's about 52, 53, something like that, grand. So, as I've said, there's plenty of terrific options in that class. And one of the ones at the moment is that MGS6 I mentioned earlier, which is really good buying for the money. But, to some extent, choosing between those two will depend on whether you want full EV or a hybrid.
2: Hmm. Okay, just back on the battery charging, Shane's texted saying, I hear it's very bad for your EV. If you try and jump start another vehicle, the traction battery is not capable of maintaining the charge of a 12-volt battery.
0: All right, there you go. Wasn't aware of that.
2: Yeah, maybe that's the case. 1300

0: 800-222. Sharon's in Ballarat. Hi, Sharon.
1: Hello. Hi. Very quickly before I ask my question, I was so impressed when I went into BYD and found out about the history of the fellow who invented the company and the technology. I believe he's German or something, or South American.
2: Not aware of that one.
1: No, there's a book. They've got a book. Anyway, right. Back to my question. Sorry. Yeah. I'm from a family of vintage car lovers.
2: Yep.
1: And I've got a 30-year-old now vintage car. But if I want to upgrade to get the you know, like the proper airbags and da-di-da, and I'm used to Hyundais and Toyotas, and I love
2: Volkswagen Polo.
1: Volkswagen Polos, yeah.
0: What do you want to upgrade? What do you got? What's your 30-year-old so-called vintage car, Sharon?
1: It's a Holden Apollo.
2: All right, which was basically a Toyota Camry.
0: I don't think you call that a vintage car, do you, Sharon?
1: Pardon?
0: I don't reckon you call that a vintage car, do you?
2: No.
1: It is vintage now. 30 years is a vintage. Okay. In my book.
0: Okay. No, fair enough.
1: We've also got vintage Mercedes and da da da, which are not much older. Anyway, what I wanted to know is, I do not want this rubbish like sat nav and Siri and all this stuff.
0: all this useful stuff.
1: No, they're not useful when you're driving. They're distractions, mm-hmm. right? Mm-hmm. What I would only want is the latest good airbags, and the other thing is very useful if you're reversing into stupid car parks that are too skinny for a medium, small car.
0: So you want a camera? You want a camera?
1: Yeah, well, so you reckon, sorry, is it Toby who's saying that, or is that Phil?
0: No, that's Phil.
1: Phil, so... stick to journalism.
2: You've been told.
0: Sharon, what do you want to ask Toby?
2: So basically...
1: The question is, I haven't had a chance to say it properly, is how far back do I need to go to get newer stuff? Like what era of those cars should I be going for? Because I can't afford brand new, and I don't want the rubbish.
2: So I would say, we got the question. I would say if you're looking at around about 2010 to 2016, 17, you'll avoid some of the fancy driver assistance systems that have come out over the last 5 or 10 years. But you should pick up cameras in a lot of cars for that money. Unfortunately, you're still going to have, you'll have Bluetooth, and on some cars you might have Apple CarPlay, but you don't have to connect those. You can stick to old school. I'd be looking around about that era. So go sort of 10 years plus old in terms of the car. You can also, you can get an older car and still pick up the airbags and stuff. So 2005 to 10, there'll be plenty of cars with good, safe structures and airbags and so on. You want the side curtain airbags is one thing for sure. So make sure it's got at least 6 airbags. But if it doesn't have a camera, it's relatively easy in the aftermarket to put a camera on. So you can, you can get one put on that just sticks the camera out the back and either converts the rear vision mirror into a screen, or you can replace the screen in the car. But that side of it's a lot easier. The airbags, obviously, you can't go putting them in aftermarket. They've got to be in the car.
0: Yep. Okay.
1: Perfect.
0: Thanks, Sharon. Good on you.
1: Bye.
0: I'm sticking to my knitting, and so are you, Toby. And so is Sharon. Is a 30-year-old Camry a vintage car?
2: No, definitely not. It's an older car.
0: It's an old car. It's an old car. That's right. 1-300-800.
2: And it was technically a Holden Apollo, but yes.
0: But as you say, that's a Camry. Anne in Canberra. G'day, Anne.
3: Oh, good evening. Look, I've got to replace my 20-year-old Jetta. I'm another one with an older car.
0: Yeah.
3: I wish I could keep it, but anyway, too many issues. I was thinking of a Toyota Cross Hybrid. Now, and I need to be able to fit 2 child seats in the back, so I want something of a reasonable size. How old can I get it? Because Toyota's holding its value so much that they're quite pricey, I thought, and I'm just wondering, 3 years old or 4 years old, or shouldn't I go that far back?
2: So when you say a cross hybrid, you're talking Corolla Cross or Yaris Cross?
3: Oh, sorry, Corolla. Yes.
2: Corolla Cross, yeah. So the crosses, they wanted to keep the old names, and the Corolla Cross is an SUV and the Yaris Cross is an SUV, but it allows them to keep those names going in an era where everyone wants an SUV. So, you could go older than that with both of them because, those cars –

0: It'll be out of warranty for sure. So, Toyota's a 5-year warranty, and I'm trying to think when they went to that. I think it was more than 5 years ago, so therefore everything will be part of that.
1: Yeah.
0: Don't forget you've got Australian consumer law there as well for, you know, big failures. So if something goes wrong at 5.5 years, and a full engine failure, for example, and it was a fault with the car, there's a fair chance consumer law will back you up on that one. So, a 5-year-old Toyota looked after generally won't generally has many kilometres left in it.
1: Oh, great. And obviously looking at lower mileage as I can get that's on the car.
0: Yeah, but I mean, even if it's, 60, 80,000, I wouldn't have a major issue with that, to be honest, because they'll, they should do many multiples of that. But I'd also say don't lock yourself into one brand, because you've just touched on it. They hold their value really well. But there are great alternatives in that segment. A Kia Seltos, for example, is pretty good buying. A Mazda CX-30. There's other options in that small SUV segment that will tick the boxes that you need as well. Admittedly, neither of those two have a hybrid option, but there are other ones there with hybrids as well.
2: Okay.
1: Right. Okay. Thanks, Anne.
2: Good on you. Bye bye. Thanks for the call. Paul's in Coffs Harbour. G'day, Paul. G'day, Paul.
3: Hi. How you going?
2: Pretty good. You wanted to ask about a Renault.
3: Renault Duster. What does Will think about the Renault Duster? I don't see too many of them around.
0: Or Toby. Yes. So oddly, I actually got an opportunity potentially to drive one today, but I actually haven't driven one yet, so I can't tell you any more other than what I've seen and read. It's obviously they do two versions. They've got an automatic version, which is two-wheel drive, and a four-wheel drive, more off-road focused one, which is manual only. So that won't necessarily suit everyone. So you can see, I guess, that car's been designed pretty largely for the European market, and you may be aware that it's sold as a Dacia over there, so it's which is one of Renault's sub-brands, but over here they badge it up as a Renault. So, that's about as much as I can tell you about it, to be honest. As I said, I haven't driven one.
3: So do you think because you don't see them on the highway, I haven't seen any on the road, that must reflect their popularity? I believe nationwide they've sold about 400 so far this year to date.
0: Yeah, so I guess
3: not a big seller, Toby.
0: No, not a big seller. And the French brands generally haven't sold in big numbers in Australia for years now. So, the Peugeot distributed it recently, handed it back. Citroën's no longer sold here. And Renault is going okay, but it just ticks along. It's not a big bang brand by any stretch. But I wouldn't be looking too much into that. I mean, it's the type of car, I think, and the positioning of it. So again, that the off-road one, manual only, straight away you're ruling out 90-something percent of the market because they want an automatic. And the other version is only a small engine. They've got a small 3-cylinder engine or a small 4-cylinder engine, and it's neither of them are super powerful. So it's not, I guess, aimed squarely at the Australian market. It's a car that's been slotted in here and has picked up a niche audience. But I don't think Renault in Australia ever expected it to be a huge seller. And it's probably just ticking along at relatively low numbers, and they'd be happy with that. But I think it's more positioning of the car than anything else.
3: So therefore, it's likely to be very, in the terms of popularity, resale value, if they're not selling in big numbers now, new, who's going to want one? That's the main
0: thing. Yeah, I mean, it's a tiny bit more complex than that. So where resale value really struggles, you're right in a way, you're not going to have as many people lining up to buy it. So unlike a Corolla or something where there'll be, plenty of people lining up to buy one, with something like that, you're not going to have as many people. But where resale value tends to struggle, if a car maker forces cars onto the market, so if they say, we've bought all these cars in and we have to sell them, we're going to discount them, throw them out into the market, someone buys them, that upsets the natural balance. And all of a sudden, that is when it can upset the resale values. If a car is just ticking along like this, and there's, and I'll give you an example, something like Skoda had some relatively low volume cars early in its life, but they still went half a ride on the used car market. And, I don't know with this. I haven't seen them forcing them on the market. So I suspect it's one of those ones where there aren't a whole lot of them there. So when they do pop up, there might be someone there saying, yeah, fine, I'll grab one of them. So it's as I said, not quite as simple as pure numbers. It really comes down to supply and demand, and whether the car makers force them on the market rather than allowed for that natural demand.
2: Okay.

0: Again, your thoughts, Toby, on the reputation of the product, Renault being around for a long time, you'd think it should be well designed. They're built in Romania at this stage, the ones we get.
1: Well, yes. I mean, it's if you want the benchmark for reliability and durability, you come back to the Japanese brands. But Renault's been around a long time, and it's got a bit, that Duster's got a bit of a cult following in Europe, so it seems to go right over there. But I really can't comment beyond that. I'm not not aware of how long it's likely to last or anything like that.
2: Yeah. Okay. All right, Paul. Thank you. Appreciate the call. Peter from Henty in New South Wales says, Phil, tell Sharon a 30-year-old car is not vintage.
1: No, it's definitely not. But
2: it's a classic. It's a classic and therefore club eligible.
1: Yeah.
2: A true vintage car is 1919 to 1930. Anything older is veteran. Anything new is a classic.
1: There you go.
2: I.e. 1930s, 1940s, wartime classics, etc. So there you go. Yes, contact a club. I'm not going to get into this argument. You can, Toby. 1-300-800-222 is the number. Now, more on a more important matter. Now I've lost his text. On a more important, here we go. On a more important matter, who's going to win Bathurst this weekend? It's my turn.
1: Oh, I wouldn't have a clue. I mean, it should be interesting purely for the fact that you've got Toyota there this year, and Toyota is desperate to win at Bathurst. It's obviously a race that's been dominated by Ford and Holden, more recently Ford and Chevrolet. But yeah, that's probably one of the things I'm more looking forward to is the brands and seeing which ones perform well, because as I said, Toyota is extremely keen to win that race, but we'll see. It's the thing trying to pick Bathurst these days is it used to be a lot easier 20 or 30 years ago when you could see the stronger teams. These days you've still got the stronger teams, but it often comes down to that last 10 or 20 laps when they have the final safety car, and all of a sudden it's the field gets bunched up. It generally that safety car will benefit some teams over others, and all of a sudden you end up with things changing quite dramatically off the back of one safety car.
2: Yep. Okay. Ali from Watson's Bay. Hello, Ali.
3: Hello. How are you?
2: Very well, thank you.
3: Oh, excellent. My daughter has a Volkswagen Golf, which is a 2018 model with 100,000 Ks, which has basically is costing her quite a bit in that it's run into a few issues, and is looking at an electric or hybrid alternative and looking for something under $20,000.
1: Mm-hmm.
3: What do you recommend?
1: If you're looking at a new one, you've only got one option, which is the BYD Atto 1 at 19,990 drive away. That is the only one for
3: right.
1: under 20 grand. You can then turn to the second-hand market, and there are some good options there. But getting one, certainly get some just over 20 grand. The ones under 20, there'll be things like Nissan Leafs, which are I would be very wary of, but probably one of the better ones would be an MG4. If you can find one for that money, would be good buying. But there's not going to be a whole lot at around that 20 grand mark. There's certainly 25 to 30 grand. There are a lot of options. 20,000 and under, there aren't nearly as many. And as I said, there's only one new car that will tick that box for under 20 grand.
3: And what are your thoughts about that Atto 1?
1: So I've driven, there's two versions of it, a small battery version and a big battery. I've only driven the big battery version, which gets more power. It's basic motoring, but it's, and the other one gets a lot less power. So the entry level one, that 20 grand one, gets a lot less power, only 65 kilowatts of power. So it's one of the least powerful cars on the market. So I haven't driven that version. I've only driven the top one, and it was fine for basic motoring. It still had decent features in it. It's only got four seats, so that'll obviously turn some people off. And it's quite a small car. It is very narrow. It's not huge, but it zips around town just fine. But anything at that level, EV-wise, you're not doing road trips in, because they don't have fast charging, like really fast charging, and they don't have big range for driving big trips. So they really are around town cars. You could maybe do 150 Ks freeway, but you wouldn't want to be pushing them much beyond that.
3: Okay. So what do you think what about hybrids in that under 20,000?
1: Yeah, I mean the advantage you got with hybrids is you can go older. So I guess the real activity we've seen at the entry level of the EV market's been in the last few years, whereas hybrids we've had plenty of them before that. But to get one under 20, you're going to be gravitating largely towards Toyotas because Toyota has done more hybrids than anyone else. And we come back to the issue of solid resale, but you're looking at things like you could potentially get a Corolla hybrid for less than that. Certainly a Yaris hybrid you'll get for less than that. If you can get to the Corolla, that would be a better bet. But those sorts of cars would be where I'd be looking for a hybrid. But don't be put off by the EVs. As I said, I'd be that MG4, a BYD Atto 3 secondhand. There might be some of them hovering around that 20 grand mark as well. Certainly the mid-20s there are. But as I said, getting down to 20 grand might be a challenge.
3: Mm-hmm. And the MG4, can you fast charge?
1: None of those smaller, they're all sort of city focused cars. So you can fast charge. They'll all have what they call fast charging, but it's it'll take say 45 minutes instead of 15 or 20 minutes on the quicker EVs. So that's what I'm saying. You can't really do a Sydney Melbourne or a Sydney Brisbane trip in one of those. You have to do a lot of planning with it, and a lot of thinking about where you're going to charge. Whereas you get into something like a Tesla, and it's pretty easy.
2: Someone's suggesting on the text line there's some good Tesla Model S's in auctions for around 20,000.
1: A Tesla Model S is going to be 10.
2: That's an older Tesla.
1: It's an older Tesla, and I will almost guarantee they'll have massive kilometres on them, like 400,000 cars on them, because a lot of them were used as Uber cars and stuff like that.
2: Right, okay.
1: They are full luxury cars, and they're so I'd be a little bit cautious on a 20 grand Tesla Model S.
2: Okay.
1: It's, you're going to be going very old, and I think high kilometres to get one for that money.
2: Yeah. Okay. All right, Ali.
3: Are there going to be more cars coming on under that 20,000?
1: No.
3: Do you think? No.
1: No, I think, I mean, that one's only on special at the moment until December sometime, I think. And that even shocked most people in the industry. I've spoken to a few car makers and they said, wow, that's pretty cheap. So, no, I wouldn't be expecting a whole lot for less than 20 grand. There might be another one or two that sneak in around that money, but I'd be surprised if anyone, I don't think, I mean, there's literally two cars on the market now for less than $20,000 and they're only $10 less, and that's the MG3 and that BYD, and they're both on special at the moment. And unfortunately, I don't think you'll see a whole lot around that money. I think most of the activity will be sort of closer to 30 grand, and there's certainly plenty of great options once you get there. Geely EX2, MG4, Urban, GAC, Ion, UT, those sorts of cars.
2: What are the Geely 2s going for?
1: EX2, 30-odd, somewhere around there, 29. Okay. Yeah. So that was the top-selling EV in China last year, from memory. So it's a very popular car and solid buy.
3: Anything, is Hyundai doing anything in that lower price range?
1: No. So the cheapest Hyundai EV, the official price on it's about 40 grand, and it's called the Insta, and they've been doing deals on them for around about 35, I think, somewhere around there, 35, 36, but that's most of it. Anything below $30,000 EV is Chinese.
2: Okay. All right. Thanks, Ali. We better move on. Others just want to get some other things here. Good luck with it. Thank you. Thanks, Ali. 1-300-800-222. Sharon is texting me back. Sharon's saying, sorry, Phil. Thanks for the text. This is Sharon who was taking me on about vintage cars. Sharon, no harm meant or intended. Sharon says, I knew it was called a classic, but I got my words mixed up. I'm tucked up in bed. Sharon, give us a call later in the Mighty Challenge. Come on. 1-300-800-222. What have you been driving, Toby?
1: I've been driving the latest Lexus ES, which is, the ES has essentially been a Camry in a dinner suit previously, if we want to be really brutal about it, but this one is completely different. It's a huge step up both to look at, it's a bit more adventurous to look at, and it's this one I drove was the ES500E, so a dual motor, all electric, and was pretty impressive. It's pretty good buying, so it's sort of 85, 90 grand, somewhere around there.
2: Mm-hmm.
1: And had some really cool touches to it. So some nice sort of striped wood on the inside of the doors that also had ambient lighting behind it. So I thought that looked pretty cool. And the one area it fell down was range. It doesn't have as much range, 460-odd k's range, whereas you start looking at you know, Teslas and anything else, and they're generally more than that. But no, it was pretty impressive.
2: Okay. 1-300-800-222. Elon doesn't sell cheap cars, is my text. No,
1: the fair enough. You touched on that. The
2: Tesla S.
1: No, the Model 3, which is doesn't have the radio.
2: Oh, yeah, no, is that right?
1: Doesn't have radio.
2: I read about it. Who would buy a car like that? I mean, heaven's sake, Toby. I mean, these things, I mean, really, they don't have spare wheels. They don't have radios. I mean, what are they? What do they have? Do they have a seat?
1: So Teslas haven't had AM radios for a long time, but now they've got rid of the FM radio in this
2: one. You can't listen
1: to
2: the radio at all.
1: That's because
2: we keep bagging him, and so what, he takes the radio
1: out. So it'll get rid of that. So it's the cheapest Tesla they've sold in Australia, $46,490 plus on road, so a bit over 50
2: grand. How much are you going to save by taking the radio out? Come on.
1: You wouldn't believe the efforts they go to save money these days. So
2: seriously, a radio, how much are they going to save by taking the radio
1: out? If it's 50 cents or a dollar, they'll tick that box and go do it. See what happens.
2: Yeah, but given what you'd get taking away from the driver, a chance to listen to Nightlife for a start.
1: No, but they can still listen to it. They can stream it through the
2: I know.
1: So they can still do that, but that's what they're finding is Tesla does a fair bit of monitoring of what systems people use, and they sort of say, guess what, people aren't using this or this, so we get rid of it.
2: My advice to you, if you're in the showroom, say, has this car got any car-like features, like wheels? Are they optional? You know, does it have brakes? Toby, always terrific to talk. We had many more calls and texts, and I'm sorry, everyone, that we could possibly get to, but that's usually the case. We'll get back to you in a couple of weeks.
1: Sounds good.
2: Good on you. Toby Hagan, and with an edition of Motor Talk, we'll be back in a couple of weeks. All right, we've got the news breakdown coming up after the news.
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9: ABC News with Glenn Lauder. A Russian strike on a bus in the eastern Ukrainian city of Kramatorsk is reported to have killed at least 33 people and injured 18 others. Here's the BBC's Joanna Keane.
10: Pictures released by the local authorities show images of the burning metal shell of a bus and debris strewn across the road. The regional head accused the Russians of deliberately targeting civilians, saying a bus full of passengers was an attractive target because a single strike could kill as many people as possible. He added that given the sharp deterioration in the security situation, he'd ordered public transport in Kramatorsk and the nearby city of Slavyansk to be suspended. Moscow denies targeting civilians.
9: Back home now, and small businesses say they're struggling to come to terms with the Australian Taxation's office decision to ban credit card payments. The ATO announced last week that it will stop accepting credit card payments for tax bills from December in response to the Reserve Bank's reforms to ban surcharge fees on card payments. The tax office says it would not be appropriate for it to absorb the fees because that would effectively transfer the cost back to the taxpayer. Sydney builder and business owner Tom says he's already feeling the pinch.
11: You can't keep chipping away at us, taking things and making things harder for us and expect us to sustain and survive in this sort of environment.
9: Retail unions warn AI is making a bad problem even worse. The Shop, Distributive and Allied Employees Association's been making a submission to a parliamentary committee on artificial intelligence in Sydney, telling it how AI systems are dictating how work is organised, monitored and evaluated across the sectors it represents. Its Chief of Staff, Robert Tonkley, says AI is being used for systems controlling hours of work, rostering and allocation of tasks with little human oversight.
12: We hear that AI is going to make work easier and lighter. In their experience, unfortunately, it's actually resulting in intensification of work, often with no consultation and often designed on assumptions that don't necessarily take into account the lived experience of workers on the floor.
9: A 16-month battle over pay and conditions between Victorian doctors and the government has hit another hurdle, with medicos rejecting a temporary pay deal while negotiations continue. With the story, here's Antonia O'Flaherty.
13: Victorian doctors went on strike last week after negotiations broke down over pay and conditions. Medicos warn fatigue is a serious threat to patient safety. The Victorian government then offered them a 12-month pay deal, a 10% rise for training doctors and a lump sum for senior doctors. But almost 90% of union doctors rejected

0: rejected the offer in a vote this week. The state government says they put a fair and reasonable offer on the table, but doctors say they don't want a sugar hit. They want lasting reform. Negotiations continue.
1: The Northern Territory government says that it's done its best to get a rare earths mining project in Central Australia underway. Last year, the Nolans Rare Earths Mine, 135 kilometres north of Alice Springs, was listed as a priority in a critical minerals deal between Australia and the United States. Ground has now been broken and the Chief Minister, Leah Finocchiaro, expects it'll create almost 1,000 jobs.
2: We know this is a key federal priority, it is a priority of the United States and our other allies, and it is a global imperative. For the Territory, we stand to benefit the most, and so our job is to make sure we are doing everything we can to get out of the way and make sure this project happens.
1: The British and Israeli governments have struck an 11th hour deal to allow some UK diplomats to remain working in occupied East Jerusalem. Israel's foreign minister had demanded the closure of the office for Palestinians in the region in protest over the UK announcing sanctions and import bans on Israeli settlements last month. On the day it had been due to close, the two governments confirmed most of the diplomats have or will leave the country, but a handful will now remain. Signage has been removed and its diplomatic status has been downgraded from a consulate to a mission. The Canadian poet and essayist Anne Carson has won this year's Nobel Prize for Literature. The 76-year-old is celebrated for works that often cross the boundaries between poetry, fiction and scholarship. The Swedish Academy has recognised her for her bold and inventive body of work that's created new forms for contemporary literature. And in the AFL, St Kilda defender Callum Wilkie says he's happy with the return of his AFL club has received for ruckman Rowan Marshall. After being told of the trade in the middle of a media conference, Marshall's moved from the Saints to Geelong for pick 14 in the draft after 10 years at the club. ABC News.

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2: Yes, well, hello, and how are you? Philip Clark with you on ABC Radio. This is Nightlife, into the second hour of the program. Good to be with you, too. It's 11:06 Eastern Time, 10:06 in Queensland, 8:06 in Western Australia, 11:24 in South Australia, and in the Territory, 10:24. Excellent to be with you right through the Pacific, right around the world with the World Wide Web as well. Nightlife is everywhere tonight. I hope you're getting us loud and clear. 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A lot of people do like to check in later or just listen through it again. So that'll be up there a bit later on towards at the end of the program once we've had a chance to solder everything together, as it were. 1-300-800-222, that's my number. Keep it handy. You'll need it for the Nightlife Mighty Challenge coming your way shortly. In this hour, Nightlife News Breakdown with Paul Buongiorno. We'll chat with the bloke who discovered the oldest meteorite in the country. If it's in Western Australia, and we'll find out just exactly how and where he found it. And looking forward to a conversation in this hour too with Matthew Doran, ABC foreign correspondent based in Jerusalem too, about the latest goings on in that part of the world. So all of that headed your way. Let's kick things off with the Nightlife News Breakdown.
0: Nightlife News Breakdown.
2: The change in the way that credit card surcharges are paid kicked in from the 1st of October for businesses. And while that's reportedly seen the price of a cup of coffee rise by as much as 10% in some venues, although whether it should is another matter, there's a different kind of headache brewing for the government on the back of the Australian Tax Office's decision to stop taxpayers paying off your tax bill with a credit card from the start of November. The ATO is saying they won't accept credit cards anymore. Many businesses, especially small businesses, are predictably upset with the ATO's decision. Assistant Technology Minister Andrew Charlton had this to say when he was defending the ATO's decision.
3: The reason for that decision.

0: decision is that the government has said that if we're going to stop businesses from applying these surcharges, then it's appropriate to be consistent and for government agencies to not have these surcharges as well. And the ATO has made a decision, and that decision is that they don't want the people who are not paying by credit card, which is 98% of taxpayers, to be subsidising those that do. And for that reason, they've said that from November they won't be accepting credit cards as a way to pay tax.
1: However, the Housing Minister, Claire O'Neill, has expressed some concern over the changes.
2: The government does have some real concerns about what the ATO is proposing to do here. This is, you know, small businesses across the country really struggle to manage their cash flow, and I know that partly because I grew up in a household where both my mum and my dad ran their own small business. Cash flow is the biggest thing that's often of concern for small business, and using credit cards to pay tax bill is a way that a lot of people are just managing that issue. So we really want the ATO to go back and talk to business about what they've decided to do here.
1: Which doesn't exactly sound like a united front, does it? Something that the opposition, of course, was all too happy to jump right on top of it. This is the opposition leader, Angus Taylor.
3: We have seen Labor in the last 24 hours all over the shop when it comes to small businesses being able to use credit cards with the ATO. They should, from today, get rid of the ban, axe the ban that they've put on the ability of small businesses to pay tax with their credit cards. You know why they're doing it? Because they don't want to pay the surcharge. And yet, in the last couple of days, they've said to small businesses, you've got to absorb the surcharges. The hypocrisy of this government knows no bounds.
1: Well, there's a point here, isn't there? To discuss more, we're joined by Paul Bongiorno, veteran political journalist and columnist with the Saturday paper. Paul, good evening to you. Welcome back to Nightlife.
4: Yeah, hi there, Philip.
1: This was all presented as a, you know, simple thing that was going to save people money. They wouldn't have to pay surcharges. Mm. But the point is, someone pays the surcharges, and that someone is always going to be, you know, get their costs recovered.
4: Yeah, the customer.
1: Exactly. And so, I mean, it was supposed to be a simple and, you know, great consumer reform. It's not sounding like that, is it?
4: Well, it is, certainly isn't. And as I say, the squeaky wheel gets the oil. I mean, it was interesting to hear Andrew Charlton citing that 98% of taxpayers, you know, paying off their debts tax to the ATO, don't use their credit card. Only 2.3% of all tax payments are collected by value are paid by credit card. Hmm. About 5% of small businesses rely on credit cards. So 95% of small businesses don't. And the tax office made the other point that, you know, direct debit is still available to them. PayPal is still available to them. BPay, rather, is still available to them. So, what we've got here is people jumping up and down, but it still doesn't hide the fact that, okay, that annoying 2% surcharge because you've used a credit card is now banned by the Reserve Bank. They say that if they did allow the 5% to use their credit cards and they had to absorb the cost, it would be $200 million a year that would have to come from somewhere, namely other taxpayers, and the tax office doesn't think that's a good idea, and it probably isn't a good idea.
1: I know, but doesn't Angus Taylor have a point here? This is hypocritical because they're saying it's perfectly okay for merchants to recover the surcharge cost, but it's not okay for the ATO to recover the surcharge cost. I mean, it doesn't make a lot of
4: if businesses recover the surcharge cost, they'll have to do it
1: by raising prices.
4: Well, yeah, but precisely by raising prices. Now, the ATO's in a difficult position here. What's it going to do? Raise your tax by 2%
1: or 1.2%? So what was this abolition of the surcharge all about? So it's about raising prices, is it? Now, this is not the message the government is selling here. I mean, as I understand it, credit cards and debit card payments are not free. Someone has to run the system.
4: Precisely.
1: The system costs money, and that is paid for by a surcharge. Now, the government says, okay, you can't apply it at point of sale.

0: tackle, as it were. So it's got to be applied somewhere. And they say, oh, well, you know, we've changed the backroom transfer fees that from 0.8 to 0.3%. But even so, there's still a cost in the system. And essentially the government's saying, well, you, the merchant, you'll have to recover that from the customer.
1: Look, I think the bigger point is that, you know, people are annoyed because they see, you know, 2% surcharge if you use your card is annoying people, and saying to businesses, well, build that into your cost structure you know, people won't be annoyed.
0: Why doesn't the ATO do the same?
1: Well, because, well, it's a good question.
0: I mean, they're saying the private sector has to do it, but they won't do it for, I don't know, I think there's a point here about consistency, isn't there?
1: Well, I think there is going back the other way, and I don't know what the technicalities are for the tax office. I don't think, for example, that the tax office and tax collection can collect more tax from some people than from others, and a charge from the tax office would be considered to be a tax, an added tax. That it would seem to me, may be one explanation. However, it doesn't get away from the more basic point that when Albanese said, look at us, we've got rid of surcharges and that's good for consumers.
0: Well, I'm not even sure that it is good for consumers.
1: Exactly, exactly. It just seems that what seemed to be a good idea at the time. By the way, the Reserve Bank didn't just stumble into all this stuff, you know.
0: No.
1: It's had wide consultations from July 25 to March 2026, the end of phase three. And in fact, the many, many submissions to it pointed out that consumer groups were terrifically happy with the idea, but many small business groups and industry operators raised concerns about absorbing merchant service fees or facing higher baseline prices. So it's not as if the Reserve Bank didn't know that this was a consequence of what it was doing. And by the way, the Reserve Bank is the one doing all this, because under the legislation, Visa, MasterCard and FPOS are regulated by the RBA.
0: It just sounds like it's a dog's breakfast, quite frankly, the whole thing. I don't understand, with all the time they had, why the government seems to have not been able to predict all of these pretty predictable events beforehand.
1: Well, and they were predicted. Yeah, I don't know.
0: Is the government as disorganised as Angus Taylor suggests they are?
1: It seems that Murphy's Law is applying here, doesn't it?
0: Mm. Is there a backflip like coming, do you reckon?
1: Well, it's hard to see a backslide coming at all. I mean, listen, Andrew Charlton, of course, is part of the Treasury portfolio, and he was running the Treasury line.
0: He's the next Treasurer, isn't he, Paul?
1: Well, that's widely touted. Widely touted. Yeah, yeah. But you'd have to say in the present climate of cost of living being way and above what's really exercising people's minds, and what looks to be almost a pea and thimble trick that's being played here, all of a sudden you won't see on your bill, you know, 2% surcharge or 1% or whatever it is, but in fact the prices will go up. By the way, it's interesting to see the reports today from the ABC that one cafe that they dug up found, instead of charging 2.5 or 1.2 or whatever the surcharge was, 10%. Well, that's just price gouging.
0: That's
1: frankly.
0: Just gouging out of chaos. Yeah, exactly.
1: Yeah.
0: That's right. I mean, in all fairness, in the argument, given the transfer fees, et cetera, have been reduced, the short answer is that if prices were to go up, they should only be by a very small amount.
1: Precisely.
0: But in the midst of chaos, as we know, people tend to take advantage of it.
1: Well, or at least the same amount as the surcharge, but it's not being put up in lights. It's like, remember the whole discussion when the GST came in, one of the things that the Howard government and Peter Costello's treasurer found out, that Australians get terribly annoyed when they say the price of this item is $10 plus to GST, it's $10.10 or whatever. Mm. So you know, the GST is included in the shelf price, and in a sense, that's what's happening here. The bloody surcharge is now being included in the shelf price, as it were. That's fine. Well, it's not touted as a cost saving for anybody.
0: Mark it down in the column called Stuff Up, I think, Paul. Not in the same column as major stuff up, like tobacco excise, perhaps. Look, into the Pacific, this week saw the federal government's pre-COP meeting finish up. I mean, it's it, it, it,

0: never amounted to much and didn't achieve much. The government positioned its $20 million spend on pre-COP as a way of saying, we want to give a greater say to Pacific Island nations, and fair enough. This is what the Climate Change and Energy Minister, Chris Bowen, had to say around the goal, such as it was, of the pre-COP.
1: Agreed immediately that we should use pre-COP to give us the best possible launching pad for COP31 and to use it as an opportunity to give a voice to those who struggled to be heard at COPs for many years, small island developing states, best represented here by the Pacific.
0: Well, there's nothing wrong with giving the Pacific nations a voice, and if that's all it was, which is pretty much, I think, what it was, then who could be critical of that? Although people weren't, were they? Weren't they?
2: Well, there was, and there was some criticism internally that in setting up this pre-COP as it were a summit of world leaders before the summit of world leaders is held, there is a view that that Chris Bowen was always going to be riding for a fall, whereas if it had been set up slightly differently, we might be saying how successful it was, because 50 nations had key representatives and ministers turn up, just not their presidents and prime ministers. There were major discussions around the need pointed out by scientists till their horse, really, for the last two decades at least, that global warming is a reality, and we have to do something about reducing emissions and making the situation worse. Chris Bowen on tonight was on 7:30, and he pointed out that a lot of the representatives from India and Europe and that, who had never been to an island nation, let alone to Tuvalu, which is in dire straits, I mean existentially threatened, they learned a lot about what the island nations were saying. But as you were saying earlier, I hope, Philip, more out of sorrow than cynicism. we might be raising the issues trying to put some pressure on, but it's depressingly hitting a wall too often, I think. Especially when you've got someone like Trump in the White House, and then you've got one nation in Australia.
0: It wasn't just government ministers who went to the pre-COP. Of course, the Community Strong Member for Warringah, Zali Steggall, was also there, and she didn't mince words about how important she thought it all was.
3: Now, we've got to be clear, this is not a zero-sum game. It's not like physics is going to stop because one nation and the coalition don't have a policy that makes sense with science. The reality is the global warming is happening. We have too much climate pollution occurring, and we're not yet holding those polluters to account to actually do the remediation and the compensation that is necessary. Big oil, big gas, big oil continue to make record profits at the expense of ordinary Australians and Pacific communities and people all around the world who pay the price.
0: Hard to argue with some of that, Paul.
2: Well, it's absolutely hard to argue with it. And the point to be made, and it should be noticed, who's saying this? This is Zali Steggall, the independent member for
0: Warringah.
2: Warringah, rock solid Liberal seat. Tony Abbott's old seat, who would go down in history, I'm sure, as one of the greatest of the climate vandals, getting rid of the carbon price. But the fact is, Steggall wouldn't have been elected, and she wouldn't be taking such a strong stand unless she was precisely in tune with her community. That's right. And this is, I think, a real problem that the coalition particularly have got. Have they got any hope of winning back Warringah and the other Teal independent seats, while they've gone even further in the direction of climate denialism and even promising to basically dismantle most of the things that the Labor government's doing with renewables? By the way, we should point out that while Australia was criticised up there because we are still one of the world's biggest fossil fuel exporters, Albanese made a big thing about how serious we are about the transition to renewable energy, and we pumped in a few million dollars into the island nations to help them stop using their diesel generators for electricity and start using wind and solar. So that was a positive I should have mentioned earlier in our discussion.
0: Yep. All right. Just finally, rental figures out today show that rents are flatlining across a lot of capital cities, most of them, in fact, some cases even dropping a bit.

0: This is seemingly despite the dire warnings about the removal of capital gains tax concessions, which might lead, critics said, to a huge upwards pressure on rental prices. Doesn't seem as though that's what's happening. Paul, is this actually reflecting rental prices hitting maybe their ceiling, do you think?
1: Well, maybe it could. I mean, there's plenty of evidence that renters themselves just can't afford to keep paying higher and higher rents. Mm. I did see one report to say that people have had to just accept that they can't rent anywhere near where they work, and they have to go out to suburbs where rentals are more available and cheaper. And apparently, that's happening too, which could put some downward pressure on the market. But
0: Yeah, some have suggested that the price flatlining is because many renters are compromising on where they choose to rent, opting for lower cost suburbs and pulling the averages down. Do we think that's what's happening?
1: Well, it could well, and then that then raises questions of how they get to work. You know, I suppose if public transport's available, that's fine, but if it's not. With petrol prices the way they are, you wonder if the trade-off, is all that healthy.
0: Yeah. Quite frankly, I just think people are at the limit of what they can pay in many cases.
1: Well, exactly right.
0: Yeah.
1: Exactly. And in fact, I don't know, it's merely anecdotal, but more people are having to abandon rental and, you know, go and live with relatives or go home to mum and dad in some cases.
0: Mm. Yep. All right, Paul, good to talk, as always. Thank you.
1: Thank you, Philip. Good night.
0: Paul Bongiorno, veteran political journalist, columnist with the Saturday paper, leading the breakdown tonight.
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0: Hey, thanks for the text. We'll get to read some of those shortly. Syl from Preston says, PayPal was mentioned. I'm pretty sure you can link a credit card to that and pay by credit card via PayPal. Yeah, maybe that's the case, but all of these hoo-ha that's developed around the surcharge thing, you thought they might have thought through this beforehand and sorted out the tax office and sorted out everyone before announced. Anyway, 1-300-800-222 is the number. Let's talk to Matthew Doran, our foreign correspondent in the Middle East.
2: Nightlife foreign correspondent.
0: Well, 3 years ago on the 7th of October 2023, Hamas-led attackers crossed into southern Israel and killed around 1,200 people and took 251 people hostage. The events were horrific. The attacks changed Israel and the wider region forever. 3 years of war followed. Tens of thousands of Palestinians have been killed. Much of Gaza has just been bombed to pieces. It's devastated. Questions over the fate of the hostages and the events that allowed October 7 to happen continue to weigh heavily on a lot of Israelis. Now, the anniversary comes at another pivotal moment, with Israel heading to the polls, and there's growing anger over the government's handling of the war, as well as calls for an independent inquiry into the security and intelligence failures surrounding October the 7th. Matthew Doran's been speaking to survivors, families who lost loved ones, and people living near the Gaza border about how they're feeling 3 years on and what they want to happen next. Matthew Doran, as you know, is the ABC's Middle East correspondent, joins us live from Jerusalem. Matt, good evening to you and welcome to Nightlife.
4: Good to be back.
0: Yeah. 3 years on, Matthew, what's the mood like in Israel, particularly in those communities close to the Gaza border that bore the brunt of the October 7 attacks?
4: Yeah, it's a really difficult time, this anniversary, particularly for those communities, because the sense of grief, the sense of loss, and the sense of sort of insecurity about will these communities ever feel safe again, even with everything that's happened in the last 3 years over the border to tackle, as the IDF says, to tackle Hamas and the threat it poses. There is this feeling right across those communities that that their lives will never be the same. And I think that sense of grief and pain does extend more broadly beyond those communities as well. It is hard-pressed to find an Israeli who does not feel that as a you know, core part of their being now, that this was a horrific day for those communities, but also really struck at the heart of the Israeli population, the Israeli community as a whole there. I think it's also really important to point out that the Israeli population is not a homogenous block. So while they might all

0: be feeling a sense of grief and a sense of loss and pain, there is a divergence of views as to what has happened in the years since, how that's been handled, whether or not that's been a good thing, a bad thing. People do have a real mixture of views there. We spoke to one man who lives in a kibbutz, which is around 700 or 800 meters from the Gaza border. His name is Danny Rahamim. He's lived there since 1975, so he's seen this community grow, and he was there locked in his safe room with his family on October 7 as those Hamas fighters tore through his community. His children lived in other houses on the kibbutz, and for I think it was around 12 hours or so, he didn't have contact with them. So he didn't know whether or not they had survived the attack like he and his wife had, but thankfully they had. However, there were 15 people killed in that kibbutz alone and another 8 taken hostage, both living and dead hostages taken back into Gaza. And Danny describes himself as a peace activist. He says, you know, he's long argued that the Israeli population needs to live alongside the Palestinian population. But while October 7 has sort of hardened his feelings around the need for security, and he's saying that, you know, you do need to have an RDF presence there on the border protecting those communities, he says that the event what it should really do is push people to fight even harder for that peace into the future. That the easy way out effectively is to say that this should never happen, and that the Palestinian population should never be given, you know, the land to live in. He says that's the easy option there. This should really harden everyone's resolve to work even more forcefully to bring about that peace. Otherwise, this sort of cycle is going to continue. So really interesting words there from Danny Rahamim as we met him in the recent days.
1: Yeah, I wonder whether you get a sense that, you know, the whole thing has just divided Israeli society even more. That, you know, that hardliners just say, well, no, you know, we've got to focus all our efforts on making sure this never happens again, as opposed to those who are saying we have to find some accommodation to find a permanent long-term solution to this. Whether those divisions have just hardened as a result.
0: Look, I think they certainly have. I think the real extreme right wing has become more extreme and more vocal. Mm. I think that's safe to say. Not far from where Danny lives, there is a city called Sderot, which was also overrun on October 7. Many people killed there. Some of the deadliest clashes between Hamas and Israeli police and the IDF were in Sderot. On the edge of town, there is this lookout that gives you a view into northern Gaza, or what remains of northern Gaza, and a lot of people, a lot of Israelis and tourists go there, some out of a sense of pilgrimage, some out of a sense of curiosity as to what's been happening. And we've been there multiple times over the years that I've been based here, and you know, you can hear the rumbling of airstrikes and things in the distance. I paint that picture just to explain how we met some people there, including one woman by the name of Karen Oberman, who said, when I said to her, you know, how do you feel coming here ahead of the October 7 anniversary, she said she felt angry. And her anger was not directed at, you know, her own government or the IDF or the security establishment for allowing this to happen. Her anger was directed at the international community, who she said had been extremely unfair in criticizing Israel's actions since, particularly its conduct in Gaza, where we know devastation is right across the strip. More than 74,000 Palestinians killed during this 3-year war, according to local health authorities there. The humanitarian crisis still incredibly severe, even with a ceasefire there. Karen said to me, well, you know, this is the price that the Palestinians have to pay for backing Hamas as their leaders, for backing them in on this day when they launched that attack. And in fact, the scale of destruction over there, she said, was not enough, which, you know, is jarring for an international audience. But it does represent a cross-section or a part of the Israeli population as well, who believe that they need to go harder.
1: Yeah. What do we make of the, you know, I mean, Israel is often spoken about as having, you know, one of the great intelligence capabilities in the world. Their intelligence and ability to infiltrate and know about, for example, what's going on in Iran has been evident. There are obviously big questions about the intelligence and security failures that allowed October 7 to happen. Did they know about it? Were they told? Did they not pay attention? How much anger is

0: is there in the community about this, or do people believe it, or and how much anger is directed towards the government for it?
1: Well, this has been one of the central arguments over the last 3 years or so, this issue around accountability. And a lot of the families of the victims, both those who were killed on the day, injured on the day, those who were taken hostage, a lot of them have spent the best part of 3 years not only sort of lobbying and campaigning for the memory of their loved ones to live on, but also for something like an independent inquiry to be launched into October 7 and the failures which led there. And those demands have only gotten louder in the last couple of weeks, as we've seen reports in two newspapers suggesting that Benjamin Netanyahu got advance warning from the United Arab Emirates and from Egypt in weeks ahead of October 7 that Hamas was planning something. It wasn't explicitly saying that at dawn on October 7 that this was going to happen, but something was looming. And the allegation there is that the Prime Minister effectively ignored those warnings and didn't properly pass them on. Now, he rejects that to the point that he's also launched legal action against those two media outlets for even publishing those claims there. But it feeds into this issue, which has long dogged the Prime Minister, long dogged his government and the defence establishment, that for an army which is one of the most advanced in the world, which can carry out precise operations in far-flung parts of the world, it left its own backyard sort of unwatched on that day, and that it was caught flat-footed when those attacks were launched. So this issue around an independent inquiry, that is also part of the election campaign, with most of Benjamin Netanyahu's political opponents promising to establish an independent inquiry. Benjamin Netanyahu is still saying he doesn't think it's a good idea, or not even that he doesn't think it's a good idea. He says that this would be a political witch hunt, and he's continued to push this thing, which is often referred to in Israel as the betrayal theory, that he wasn't woken up early enough on October 7 and by the senior brass within the defence and security establishment. And had he done so, had he been woken up earlier, he would have ordered a much more forceful response, and we wouldn't have seen the devastation that that the world has witnessed in the period since. Again, many of his critics saying that that's laughable, and that this is just a man desperate to cling on to power and avoid scrutiny.
0: Is he going to be able to? What's the? It's politics in Israel are complicated, isn't it? And you know, there are so many minority groups. Is Benjamin Netanyahu going to be able to hang on or not?
1: Look, it is still a live possibility, and I don't think anyone can discount Benjamin Netanyahu's staying power. This man is the longest serving Prime Minister in the State of Israel's almost 80-year history. He is the great survivor of Israeli politics, but he is going to face one hell of a challenge come October 27 when Israelis head to the polls. Some of the public polling that's already come out says that his Likud party is on track to be the second largest party in the Knesset. It's going to secure, I think, based on the last poll I saw, which was from Israel's Channel 12, which is the number one commercial TV network in Israel. Channel 12 saying that Likud is on track to secure around 21 seats, while a new party called Yashar is on track to secure 23 seats. Now, Yashar is a brand new party, hasn't been a member or hasn't been a feature of the Knesset before. It's led by a former IDF general by the name of Gadi Eisenkot, who actually served as IDF chief under Prime Minister Benjamin Netanyahu for a four-year term from 2015. So the two men have history there. But you're right, this is incredibly complicated. If we look at the current government, Benjamin Netanyahu's current government, it is a coalition which has grown and shrunk in size over the course of the last term, but is roughly made up of five different parties. You've got Benjamin Netanyahu's Likud. You've got the Otzma Yehudit party, which is translates to Jewish power. That's led by Itamar Ben-Gvir, the national security minister, a man well known to the world for his very brazen and very callous policies that he enforces, particularly against the Palestinian population. You've got the Religious Zionist Party, led by Bezalel Smotrich, the finance minister, again, hardline right-wing member there. And then you've got some of the Orthodox parties, the religious parties, who are also a member of this coalition, which has been described as the most right-wing in Israel's history. Come this election, if Gadi Eisenkot and Yashar are the leading party there, they are still going to have to rely on a coalition to get over the line and get anywhere near a majority in the Knesset, which has 120 seats. If you look at the opposition parties at this point, they if they all band together, that

0: that change block as they are being described, and it would be a change block of up to six parties or so, would get into the sort of mid-50s or so. So still short of an outright majority, but perhaps enough to form government and lead Israel into the future. This could be a very long process, though. It could take months after the October 27 election to actually come up with an outcome.
1: And would anything be any different anyway, Matthew? I mean, is there a mood in Israel for saying we have got to change course?
0: I think it depends how you view the idea of change. I think from an international perspective, if people are thinking that, say for argument's sake, a Gadi Eisenkot prime ministership is going to result in a sudden change in policy in Gaza, a sudden advancement of the peace process there, a sudden withdrawal of Israeli troops from Lebanon, dismantling of settlements in the occupied West Bank, that's not going to happen. There might be tinkering at the edges, which from an Israeli perspective is seen as a massive shift or a massive turn in policy, but we're not going to see these huge changes, and they are already saying that in terms of the campaigning there. They might be more open and responsive to criticism and to condemnation and to demands from the international community, rather than being this hyper defensive approach that the Netanyahu government takes. But they're not necessarily going to be suddenly turning Israel in a 180 degrees and sending it in a completely different direction.
1: No, the rest of the world talks about a two-state solution. Nobody in Israel is talking about it, are they? Just before you go, Matthew, there's an interesting stoush going on with Israel and Britain. Israel is trying to close the British consulate in East Jerusalem this week. Israel says the closure is in retaliation for UK sanctions targeting Israeli settlements in the occupied West Bank. And Britain's now reportedly considering expelling Israeli diplomats in response. Are we on for a full-on stoush on this or not?
0: Well, it looks like the sting has sort of been taken out of this situation in the last couple of hours, because we have learnt that that the British consulate in East Jerusalem will be downgraded from consulate status to what's called a mission. The British government will call it the UK mission in Jerusalem. Now, this is a situation, I guess, of semantics, but to explain why this is significant. So the consulate in East Jerusalem is the sort of front door for diplomatic services for the Palestinian community in East Jerusalem and also in the occupied West Bank as well. So this is where Palestinians who need consular assistance or diplomatic services with the UK, that's how they access it, because they can't go to the embassy in Tel Aviv. And indeed, many countries do have consulates in Jerusalem. Australia doesn't, just because of the size of the population in this part of the world. But, you know, the French do, the Germans do, the Spanish and all of that. This issue around downgrading it kind of shows this is more symbolic than anything else. So there will be more than 20 British diplomats who will leave or who have already left Jerusalem. They will no longer operate out of here, but there will be a handful still operating in that building in East Jerusalem. The signage has been taken down. It's not going to necessarily be an open office for people to come in and meet with them. Those staff that are going to be there are going to be doing as much as they can, but certainly not the same range of services. But it is a result of a lot of behind-the-scenes wrangling that's been happening over the last month or so since Ed Miliband, the British Foreign Secretary, announced these measures. The Brits have had a consular presence in Jerusalem for the best part of two centuries. So it is still a very significant move, but it does show that the Brits have been able to negotiate this. And we know that they've been sending people like the UK National Security Advisor to Israel to sort of press this point, to say that if you do this to the UK, then we may have to take retaliatory measures against the Israeli diplomats as well. But it seems, while this is still significant, some of the sting has certainly been taken out of that situation.
1: Interesting. Matthew, always terrific to talk with you. Appreciate it, and love your perspectives on your reporting on it. Thank you.
0: Thank you.
1: Matthew Doran, ABC's Middle East correspondent, talking to us live from Jerusalem. Here's the Mentals.

0: As Jeff in Hornsby says, perfect song as I pour out a generous scotch. On you, Jeff, on you.
1: This is Nightlife
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0: Many scientific discoveries take years or decades of grueling work to come to life. The physicist and chemist Marie Curie comes to mind. She discovered polonium and radium relatively quickly after noticing an anomaly in radioactive ores, but still took years of work to isolate and prove the existence of the new elements. But for geologists at the Timescales of Mineral Systems Group at Curtin University, the discovery in a remote part of Western Australia of evidence of, wait for this, the oldest meteorite known to have impacted Earth, with the help of Google Maps, was turned out to be pretty easy. To learn more, we're joined by Professor Chris Kirkland. He led the team that made the discovery. Chris, good evening to you. Welcome to Nightlife.
3: Thanks very much. It's a pleasure to talk to you tonight.
0: Yes, well, pleasure to have you with us too. Why do we need to know about the history of rocks anyway? Aren't they all old?
3: They are indeed, but that's what's so fascinating about them. They're our archive into the ancient history of Earth. And basically, you know, the vast majority of time that we know about our planet is all recorded in rocks. They give us this really fascinating deep time perspective on our planet and the changes that have happened to our planet and its environment.
0: Okay. So then tell me about the history of the world's, the discovery of the world's oldest meteorite. It happened pretty quickly. How so? What happened?
3: Yeah, so it's an impact crater. And we know it's an impact crater because the rocks contain these beautiful, delicate little features called shatter cones. Mm. And they're basically fractures within the rock. And, you know, a geologist walking over the ground might walk past these fractures, but the more people that walk over the ground, you know, you start to find these unusual features and you start to think about, well, what do they mean? And the only way to really cause these features is with an atomic bomb or a massive impact. And then what we do as geologists, you know, rocks occur in a stratigraphy. So it's like a book. One sits on top of another, sits on top of another, sits on top of another. So because we know where these shatter cones sit within that book, within that stratigraphy, we can work out their age.
0: But how did you know to go to that spot?
3: Well, that's the fascinating thing about
0: Australia's a big place, and the Western Australia is the biggest state of the lot.
3: That's absolutely true. But we've known for a long time, you know, that the Pilbara region in Western Australia is truly ancient. Mm-hmm. It contains rocks that date back to about 3.4 billion years old. So

0: In terms of, going and looking at old rocks, that's the place to go. And because they've been about for so long, they've had more chance of being struck by a giant impact. And we think, back in the earliest kind of age of Earth, we think there would have been more impact craters. And that really stands out because if you go and look out on a cloudless night, you look up at the moon, you see plenty of impact craters on it. So it tells us about that being an important process on our own planet as well, impacting.
1: You say 3.4 billion years old, these rocks. How old's the Earth anyway?
0: The Earth itself is just a 4.5 billion years old. But
1: Okay.
0: we can talk about how we know that. It's actually quite a fascinating bit of
1: Tell me
0: science.
1: about how we know how. So have they found a rock from that is as old as 4.5 billion?
0: No, not at all. Rocks are generally much younger than that, but what we have found that's about 4.5 billion years old is meteorites. So meteorites are
1: Right.
0: the bits that have come together and coalesced to form our planet itself. So by like holding a meteorite, you're actually going to be holding something that is probably older than the age of our planet itself, because it's the primordial little bits that came together. But in terms of how we tell the age of these rocks, we look inside them at individual little mineral grains. And those mineral grains, some of them contain uranium, and that's important because uranium over time changes to lead. So if we can measure the amount of uranium and the amount of lead, and we know the rate of change between the two, we've got this inbuilt stopwatch.
1: Oh, okay. Okay. So hang on. You're saying in theory, what? So if the Earth is 4.5 billion years old, but you're saying we really couldn't find a rock that old. I'm not with you on as to why.
0: Well, because we know the age of meteorites. So we
1: Okay.
0: can take a meteorite and work out the age of meteorites, and they all come back at roughly the same age. And we know because of the chemistry of meteorites, those are the starting chemistry of our planet. And that fits with the idea that our planet grew from coalescing all these meteorites together and it grew out. So that gives us this kind of timeline of processes. So then we can go off to the Pilbara and look at some ancient rocks on Earth, and they reflect a later melting process on our planet that's about 3.4 billion years old.
1: What's an old rock look like? I mean, does it look like a modern rock, if that's even a useful term?
0: I mean, that's actually a really interesting question. So, what you kind of get is you get rocks that are two different colors. You get dark colored rocks, and those are mainly basalts, and they're iron and magnesium rich. And then you get these light colored rocks, and they're mainly granites. So just like your traditional kitchen benchtop. So they look exactly like that. And what that's really telling us about is telling us about the old mantle, the deep part of Earth, which are the basalts, the black colored rocks. And then as those basalts melted and got pummeled by impacts, so got pummeled by all these incoming meteors, they started to melt. And the technical process then is called differentiation. So it basically means, separating parts from each other. And what you would have separated out are then the granites, the light colored rocks, and they're the things that are more buoyant, and they essentially float on an ocean of the basalts. And it's how we basically separated the chemistry of our planet.
1: Okay. The technology you used to work out the age of these old rocks was originally used to date moon rocks, apparently. The
0: Yeah,
1: machines
0: that's right.
1: called a shrimp.
0: Yeah, that's right. So it stands for a sensitive high resolution ion microprobe, and it's an Australian invention designed in Canberra, and was actually used to date some of the lunar return samples. So some of the moon rock was analyzed there, but it's widely used now by geological surveys to help understand the age of minerals in rocks, and that helps us make geological maps, which is actually really important for the exploration industry. So yeah, the interesting thing with the instrument itself is it fires a beam of oxygen ions into little crystals and fires a bit of the crystal. It ablates it, and then it goes into a mass spectrometer. But you're basically talking about analyzing bits of crystals that are smaller than the width of a human hair.
1: Wow. You've worked on some interesting things. You've also worked on Stonehenge. So did you find out that the stones came from an ancient civilization that is far, far away in another galaxy or not?
0: Not quite another galaxy, but some people would say, Scott.

0: bots are from another galaxy. But yeah, no. So we used exactly the same technology as dating ancient meteorites and ancient craters to date some crystals within parts of the center of Stonehenge. So Stonehenge consists of, you know, three different types of rocks. You've got the big upstanding blocks that are called the triathlon, and they kind of come from quite nearby. We've then got other rocks called bluestones that came from Wales, and then the central stone is called the altar stone, and it's kind of a flat lying stone. Some people thought it was where they might have, you know, sacrificed people, but anyway, it's a flat lying stone. And we were lucky enough to get permission to work on a existing sample of that material.
1: You didn't chip a, you
0: And
1: didn't surreptitiously
0: no, we didn't
1: chip a
0: gnaw
1: bit off
0: anywhere near
1: the
0: it. And the ages that came back for that rock match very closely rocks in Scotland. And it gives us like a DNA fingerprint, if you like, of that
1: Hang on,
0: rock.
1: are
0: And
1: you
0: it
1: saying the rocks came from Scotland?
0: the central rock came from Scotland, yeah.
1: What? Hang on, that's too far away.
0: Yeah, well,
1: Because
0: that's what everyone says, but I can tell you how they likely did it as well. So
1: how did they
0: most
1: like
0: people,
1: to, tell me, how did they likely do it?
0: yeah, well, okay, so most people think they might have, you know, dragged them across the countryside, but that would have been pretty
1: Not
0: difficult
1: from
0: because they,
1: Scotland down to
0: yeah,
1: Stonehenge, no.
0: exactly, not from Scotland. So what we think is they probably put them on a raft, and we know there was seafaring abilities at that time. And I think there's actually a clincher in the story because there's also an axe head found at Stonehenge as well. And that axe head is very distinctive. The rock that it's made from is a very distinctive rock that can only have come from Scotland. So we think there was actually quite good trade and communication networks back in the Neolithic. So this is roughly about the same time as the pyramids.
1: Yeah, well, don't get us started on the pyramids as to how they floated those rocks around the joint either, because that is a whole other thing. So you're working, so you can basically figure out the age of any rock on the planet, can you?
0: We'd like to think so. Some rocks are much easier than others. So it all comes down to basically finding these little crystals within the rocks that contain uranium. And some rocks are better for that, and some are not as good. So the crystal that we're actually looking for is called zircon. So it's a zirconium silicate mineral. And when a lot of rocks contain that mineral, and that's great, makes our life easy. But occasionally there's rocks that don't contain much of that, and then it's much harder work to try and find a crystal that we can date the age of.
1: Well, deep in the Earth's crust, I suppose it gets harder, doesn't it? But do we know what we actually we know what the Earth's mantle's made of, don't we?
0: Yeah, we've got good ideas of that, and that's where, you know, you get things like basalts coming to the surface, and they
1: Right.
0: would have come from the mantle, and they've got compositions we can use to help track the chemistry of the deep part of our Earth. Yeah.
1: Right. So it's solid rock all the way down to the center where there's a liquid iron core. Is that right?
0: Yeah, so we get to a point where rock is actually behaving much more like a liquid. You know, it becomes hot and plastic and flows. So the crust, which is the, you know, the shallower part of our planet, is mainly the buoyant granite that we've been talking about, and it's floating on top of this more mobile and viscous mantle that moves over time because it's warmer and it's heated up. So you know, the way it's heated up is actually quite interesting as well. So the heat comes from radioactive decay because, you know, these rocks contain a little bit of uranium, and that uranium produces heat. There's also quite a bit of energy left over from coalescing all those meteorites we were talking about. So that's the leftover planetary energy when we were bringing all these things together to form our planet. So there's that kind of leftover heat as well.
1: Well, Professor Chris Kirkland is with us from the from Curtin University. It's fascinating, rock science, isn't it? Are you any good at discovering gold and things like that,
0: Well,
1: Chris?
0: I try to be, actually, no joke, because that's a lot of the work we do. We use these instruments to help understand ore deposits. And in Western Australia, a lot of deposits are based around gold, and they tend to occur where you've got large fractures in the rock, and these fractures are bringing up mantle material, and that mantle material is bringing up metals with it. And where those metals are interacting with the crust is exactly the sort of places you seem to get gold deposits.
1: Oh, wow. Keep this information to yourself and just share it with, me and some others, Chris. terrific to talk with you. I appreciate it. Expertise is an amazing thing. Thank you, Chris.
0: No worries.
1: Chris Kirkland, professor from Curtin University. What a fascinating bloke, eh?
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1: Some people have very cool jobs. Thank you, Philip from Cogra, who says, Phil, come on, Mick Jagger looks like a typical old rocker. Although 4.7 million years seems a bit much. No, fair enough. Fair enough, too. Yes, Matthew Doran, what an excellent reporter he is. I wish more Australians would listen to this sort of quality reporting on the ABC. Thanks for your show, Philip. Thank you, Christine in Brisbane. That's very kind of you. I entirely agree with you about Matthew Doran, who I think is just an outstanding reporter. Yeah, indeed. If he's ever back in the country, we'll get him in the studio. We're about to play the Mighty Challenge, by the way. Up next, there's news first and then the Mighty Challenge. 1-300-800-222. 1-300-800-222 is the number. Anne from Caulfield, I see you there. Would you like to join her? 1-300-800-222. We'll do that straight after the news.

0: ABC News with Glenn Lauder. Ukraine's president is appealing for support from NATO countries following a Russian attack that's killed at least 33 people and wounded 18 in the country's east. With the story, here's Eliza Getzy.
1: Images posted to X by the Ukrainian Parliament's Commissioner for Human Rights, Dmytro Lubinets, shows the burned-out shell of a bus. Another image shows several bodies strewn on the ground. Police say two buses have been hit with a glide bomb in a Russian strike on a bus stop in the eastern Ukrainian city of Kramatorsk. Mr. Lubinets says Russia is systematically destroying Kramatorsk and terrorizing civilians. Vladimir Zelensky has since announced negotiators will visit the United States for talks over the next 2 days, urging his US counterpart Donald Trump to step up pressure on Russia while criticizing America's negotiations with Moscow on future economic projects.
0: And in the capital, Kyiv, three people are reported to have died in two separate strikes, while the governor of Russia's Kursk region says one person's been killed in a Ukrainian drone attack there. Meanwhile, Russia's leading AI and technology company says drones have hit a data center in the first major attack of its kind in Russia since the start of the war. Often dubbed as Russia's Google, Yandex says the attack on its Sosovo hub has caused a fire, forcing it to suspend operations at the site, but that its core consumer services have not been affected. It follows Russia's strike campaign on Ukrainian data centres and telecommunications infrastructure over the past month. There's a call for a bipartisan approach to easing reliance on oil as the supply chain bottlenecks in the Middle East show no signs of easing. While the federal government's been focusing on increasing fuel reserves and conservative parties have called for a move away from renewables, former Deputy Chief for the Royal Australian Air Force John Blackburn insists reducing demand, increasing sovereign capability and protecting logistics are all critical to long-term success. He says ideological battles don't help anyone.
2: It's turning into a short-term, very poorly informed discussion. The only way we're going to solve this is a bipartisan approach. They're not interested in that, because if Labor appears weak, then they will be hammered by the opposition for the purpose of the next election. So we've still got people who really understand there's a problem, but because of the electorate, they're playing silly buggers.
0: The mayor of a Paris suburb says police officers charged at him and protesting students in a confrontation where officers fired tear gas at the group. French students have taken to the streets in another day of protests over poor school conditions and a lack of resources. Schools across the country will again remain closed in an attempt to quell protests and clashes. The mayor of Saint-Denis, Bali Bayagoko, says many of the high school students weren't behaving aggressively.
3: There was astonishment. There was a bit of frustration to see that all the calls for de-escalation in the end had no effect, because those who were there were really determined to come to blows with these high school students, whom I remind you are largely minors.
0: Britain and Israel have announced the UK's diplomatic mission in occupied East Jerusalem will remain open, but at a smaller scale and with a new name. As the BBC's Yelan Nel reports, a compromise deal has been reached after Israel ordered the consulate shut in retaliation for British sanctions on Israeli settlements.
4: This last-minute agreement will see the consulate

0: Consulate, founded nearly 200 years ago, rebranded as the UK mission in Jerusalem. Israel's Foreign Minister Gideon Saar said 20 British diplomats, including the Consul General, were being forced out, leaving only seven working at the mission in a very limited role. For now, the UK is holding off reciprocal measures, with the Foreign Office saying some diplomats were being withdrawn temporarily with a plan to build back the British presence in future. The new steps appear to prevent the diplomatic row between two allies, Israel and the UK, from escalating further.
1: Victoria Police say the recent slew of firebombings across Melbourne are likely linked to organised crime groups. Melbourne's experienced its fourth consecutive night of driveway firebombings, with 13 vehicles torched this week. Victoria Police Commander Troy Papworth says the majority of arson attacks are being committed by organised crime groups as a means of intimidation. He says young people are being pressured into committing these crimes, with a 13-year-old boy currently fighting for his life after sustaining burns to 90% of his body during a botched arson attack on Monday.
2: These crimes have life-changing consequences, not only for these people, but for the people they're committing it against and for the communities involved.
1: And Australia's test cricketers are expecting South African crowds to try to taunt the side over Sandpaper Gate 7 years ago. Australia's playing its first test series in South Africa since the saga, with the third test to take place at the same venue, Cape Town. ABC News.
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Yes, well, hello, and how are you? Philip Clark with you on ABC Radio. This is Nightlife, and we're into the third hour of the program. It's 6 past midnight, Eastern Time. I know, Queensland, you're included in Eastern, but you're only 6 past 11. Some parts of the country are ahead of you on this matter. 6 past 9 in Western Australia, 24 to midnight in South Australia, 24 to 11 in the Northern Territory. Just some advance notice, if you're in Perth, from midnight till 5 a.m, you're likely to lose your FM signal for transmitter repairs. 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We're about to play the Mighty Challenge if you would like to have a crack. You can text answers on 0467-922-702, but you can't win that way. And in the end, is winning not the point? Probably not. Participation's even more important. Thanks for all the texts, by the way. Matthew Doran, give that man a prize. What a journo. Yeah, well, I hear to that. You'll get nothing but a furious agreement from me about that. All right. Coming up after the Mighty Challenge, by the way, Dave's desk, yes. Dave's tonight going to, well, he's been rummaging around under the Nightlife bar. You know what he's like under there. And he's come up with, I thought it was going to be the song Out of Beaches, but it's not. He's come up with a Bette Midler song. You'll love it, I know. But we'll recount the life and times of one of America's most enduring film and singers, film star and singers. Bette Midler, that's all on its way. For Ray in the Bay says, Phil, if pineapples are so prickly in an effort to protect their delicious flesh, how tasty do you think a hedgehog would be? Ray in the Bay, that's a very tasteless question, if I, you know, might continue the metaphor. Soft Dog says, is our listener in Vanuatu's area located? I agree with you, Soft Dog. Quite frankly, I have been nothing but a sea of disappointment about the fact that we're banging on about how we're broadcasting right through to the Pacific, to Moresby, to Honiara, Port Vila, Tonga, Samoa, Tuvalu, Fiji, Kiribati. I mean, you know, our Prime Minister's just been in your region, banging on about, you know, the obvious dangers of climate change to the region, and have you had a single call? Nothing.

0: not a cracker. Do you reckon somebody at Radio Australia's pulled the plug out? No, they wouldn't do that. They wouldn't do that. Come on, nightlifers of Honiara, Port Vila. Give us a call. 1300 800 222 is our number. Is everybody set and ready? You know what? Because if you are, so am I.
1: The Mighty Challenge.
0: Here's 25 questions in 5 categories. Our categories tonight are category number 1. Who would have guessed it's World Octopus Day? World Octopus Day. Category number 2. The Mighty Challenge. Category number 3. Steven Spielberg movies with 2-word titles. Category number 4. Shipwrecks and castaways. And category number 5. 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The Mighty Challenge. 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Anne from Caulfield is going to kick us off tonight. Hello, Anne. Welcome back.
2: Hi, thank you. And I believe I owe you, I don't know if it's a congratulations or a best wishes, on becoming a, on almost being a grandfather.
0: Yeah, no, I haven't yet. But thank you, Anne. You know, I'm spending all the excitement too early.
2: But anyway, no, it only gets better once the child's born.
0: I'm sure that's right. Yes. No, I'll be heading over there in the first week of December. And hopefully, fingers crossed, everything will be hunky-dory, and here we go.
2: Well, good luck.
0: Thank you. Thank you for that. What do you like here, Anne? World Octopus Day, The Mighty Challenge, Steven Spielberg movies with 2-word titles, Shipwrecks and Castaways, Road Vehicles.
2: Let's try octopuses, please. Octopi, I think. Whatever.
0: Octopoidals, I think, is the correct term. Or ought to be the correct term, if you know what I mean. World Octopus Day. Who would have thought? Question number 1. Which one of the Beatles wrote Octopus's Garden?
2: Oh, gosh. I've only got a choice of 4. I'm thinking either Ringo or John. I'll say Ringo.
0: Correct.
2: Not with any great...
0: Oh, no, correct, of course. Ringo writes all the silly songs, doesn't he? Yellow Submarine and Octopus's Garden. And, you know, not for him the big themes of modern existence. Oh, no.
3: I'd like to be

0: I'd like to be. He's there nosing around in his yellow submarine and the octopus has got. Ah, well.
1: Very profound words.
0: What's that?
1: Very profound words.
0: Now, Anne, back on this matter, which I know you're as concerned about the matter as I am, of our lack of response, despite my endless spruiking of them, of our Pacific listeners. Someone's saying to me, but you don't say who you are. Hi, Phil, I messaged last week from Port Vila. They only started an hour after your show started and only played an hour via Radio Australia. Is that right? Is Radio Australia only playing an hour of us? Oh, that's no good.
1: Tell that person to message back.
0: Yeah, but they don't say who they are. But can you message back and say who you are? Give us a call. Via the miracles of the internet, I don't think that's too difficult. 1-300-800-222. Linda from Hobart says, I've been to Port Vila. Does that count? No, Linda. What do you like, Anne? Question number two. We're in World Octopus Day.
1: Look, I fluked one, so let's see how I go with the next one.
0: Question number two. World Octopus Day. Anne, flushed with success after identifying Ringo as the writer of Octopus's Garden. Question number two. What was the name of the German octopus who became famous for accurately predicting the results of the 2010 World Cup?
1: Oh, gosh.
0: You remember the story?
1: I remember, and I was...

0: sort of hanging on to hear the predictions. And I'm sorry, I don't know the name. I'll say Fred, but I've got no idea.
1: I'm glad we got Fred out of the way. Thanks, Anne. See ya.
0: See you.
1: Bye. No, it was not. It was not Fred. Mario from Lanier. Hi, Mario.
2: Good morning.
1: Morning. Question two. World Octopus Day. What was the name of the German octopus who became famous for accurately predicting the results of the 2010 World Cup?
2: Well, as my usual answer, I have no idea.
1: Yeah, that's right.
2: But I'll pick, I'll say Ziggy.
1: That's a good name for an octopus.
2: Yeah, I think so. I think it's a German name as well.
1: Oh, I don't think it's a German name, is it?
2: Well, it should be.
1: Ziggy?
2: Zigmund.
1: Oh, maybe. Well, then, no, there's
2: Z-I-G-G-Y, Ziggy.
1: Yeah, is it short for, is Ziggy Stardust. Short for something, or is it Ziggy Stardust?
2: No idea. I've got no idea about anything.
1: No, you and I, but you and I are well of ignorance about this matter, Mario. We'll move on because someone will know.
2: Eventually, yeah.
1: Thank you, Mario.
2: Thank you.
1: Yeah, bye. I don't think Ziggy's a German. Isn't Ziggy a German name? Sounds Polish to me. I think more Zygmunt. Mind you, if it was Polish, it wouldn't be spelt with any recognisable number of letters that we could guess at it from. 1-300-800-222 is my number. Reese from Perth. Hello, Reese.
3: Hi.
1: Oh, good day, Reese. How are you?
3: Good, thanks. How are you?
1: Good. School holidays, eh?
3: Mm-hmm.
1: Mm-hmm. Has it been fun?
3: Yeah, very fun.
1: Very good. Question number two. What was the name of the German octopus who became famous for accurately predicting the results of the 2010 World Cup, which I suspect, Reese, is before you were born?
3: That is correct. But I totally do not know.
1: No, that's okay. You got anything planned? Is this the last week of the holes? Yeah.
3: Yes. And this is the third generation of my family that has been listening to this quiz.
1: Hey.
3: And my grandma's listening to this right now.
1: What's her name, Reese? You better say hello to her.
3: Her name is Helen.
1: No, she's Grandma Helen.
3: Yeah.
1: Oh, good on you, Reese. Well, thank you. And a big cheerio to Helen. And a big cheerio to you and the rest of your family. Reese, good on you. Thank you.
3: Thank you.
1: Bye.
3: Bye.
1: Have fun for the rest of the holes. Ziggy is a traditional name. Oh, it is a traditional German name. It's a diminutive or nickname for Siegfried, Sigmund, or Zygmunt. Okay, I stand corrected. I think the only Ziggy I knew was not German. I think that's why. Yes, it is. Thank you. Everyone's piling in on this. Okay, we accept. Yes, accept it. Ziggy is short for Siegfried and Sigmund. And therefore, it is a German name. All righty. Sharon from Ballarat. Hello, Sharon.
4: Hello. Did you watch Get Smart? What? You would have known that.
1: I try to know everything, Sharon, but I often fail.
4: Not good enough. You should know absolutely everything.
1: Well, I agree. I agree with that. Yeah, I agree with that.
4: You do nearly. You're a polymath.
1: What do you reckon, Sharon? We're on question number two. Are you back in? You're not back in bed. You haven't got out of bed, have you?
4: Oh, I got out to get a present ready for today. You want to hear the card? Today.
1: Oh, it's one of those ones when you open up, it goes boom.
4: They're cats. They're dancing cats. Oh. They're a cat person.
1: Okay.
4: Do you like cats?
1: No. I had a cat once, Sharon.
4: I've already got a grandpa card for you. I'll send it off when you
1: do it when it happens. Yeah.
4: Yeah, tell me when it's happened. Okay, so I'm working this out logically.
1: What was the name of the German octopus who became famous for accurately predicting the results of the 2010 World Cup?
4: You've given us two hints, I think, inadvertently or on purpose. One was that it's probably not a German name. And the other one is...
1: I don't think I said that, but anyway.
4: Well, if you're a polymath, you do these things without thinking. And about it, I mean too much, because it's in your head all the time, everything.

0: thing, because you're pretty so smart, and I'm not being sardonic there. You really are. We love, that's why we love listening to you. Now, just sorry, what I was going to say was,
1: you got to say the answer. You got to say the answer, Cheryl.
0: I'll tell you why, though, very quickly. The clue was about the Beatles. So I think it's one of the Beatles' names from memory, and it was English. So we've already had Ringo. We've already had John. What about Paul McCartney? Is it Paul?
1: Correct, it is. The name of the octopus was Paul. Very good. All right, question number three. What do you want to do? Stay with World Octopus Day or move to the
0: Stay
1: Mighty
0: Chat? Octopi. I won't probably get the next one, but it'll be fun.
1: Which 2004 superhero... Sorry, I'll start again. Which 2004 superhero movie stars Alfred Molina as the villainous Dr. Octopus?
0: Oh, gee, I miss... I don't watch television. I don't watch streaming. I only go to the cinema. And I didn't get to that one, but it sounds great.
1: See you later, Sharon.
0: See ya.
1: Bye. Sharon, one of our many bedbound nightlife mighty challengers. Ziggy, I am told, means victorious peace or victorious protection in old High German. Oh, there you go. Someone's accusing Sharon of being on the bubbles. I don't think that's right. No, that's not right. Sharon's always got the ticker turned up to dial 10. 1-300-800-222 is my number. Now, where are we? Old nightlife is here. Stewie from Victor Harbour's with us. Hello, Stuart.
2: Oh, g'day, Phil. How are you doing?
1: Not bad. Question number three. World Octopus Day.
2: I've got a clue, mate. I just wouldn't know. I didn't know one Ziggy.
1: Movies are not much good. Good.
2: No, before 2000, it's all right. But the Ziggy I knew was a Russian-Chinese near the border. That's where his family all came from.
1: What, Sigmund?
2: Ziggy was his nickname.
1: Oh.
2: But his name was Ziganov, so I guess when he...
1: I don't think there's anything in that theory at all, Stewie.
2: Not at all, mate. I'll see you later.
1: See you, bye. Thanks for the theory. Latif says, yeah, the song Ziggy. Well, and we know about Ziggy Stardust. Yes, we do. Thank you, Latif. Fred from Woolguru, who sounds a bit bad-tempered. If you got on with the quiz, Port Vila would get to hear the lot within the hour. All right, Fred, you could give us a call and answer some questions, then we'd all make it easier. Trevor from Croydon Park. Hi, Trevor.
3: Hi, Trevor.
1: Question number three. World Octopus Day. Which 2004 superhero movie stars Alfred Molina as the villainous Dr. Octopus?
3: Well, I know it was a Spider-Man. Now, I don't know if you're going to be fastidious about which number.
1: Well, you know what I'm like.
3: It wasn't the first one, because it was the Green Goblin. So I'll go Spider-Man 2.
1: Correct, it was. It was the villainous Dr. Octopus was in Spider-Man 2.
3: It's mainly been said about Ziggy since Siege. Well, there's a notorious recent memory. There was a certain salutation, which meant hail to victory. And Ziggy is a Siegbund or a Ziggy or a Zig, a Siegfried, sorry, or a Siegbund.
1: Oh, you mean is that notorious? Okay, I see what you're saying. Yes.
3: Yeah.
1: Well, how did that come? Oh, victorious peace. I see.
3: Hail to victory.
1: Hail to victory, because that's what it means in old German. Yeah. Okay.
3: Yeah.
1: Got it. Joan from East Geelong says my father-in-law was Polish and his name was Zygmunt Ziggy.
3: Yeah.
1: Oh, no, it was Zygmunt. Oh, Ziggy for short, yeah. Yeah, no, that's why I thought it was Polish, but that's only because the only person I've ever known who's called Ziggy, I've known two people who were called Ziggy. In my class at school, Trevor, I know you're busting to hear this, there was a little kid.
3: Absolutely.
1: He was a little kid. He was the shortest, littlest kid in the class, and his name was Ziggy, and he was one. But then I knew an adult called Ziggy, but they were both Polish. Both of them were Polish, so there you go.
3: So being little wouldn't have had anything to do with a cigarette butt.

0: I don't think it was anything that I could not imagine Z getting into the fags. No, not Trevor.
1: Well, the fang the sides thing.
0: Oh, yes. No. Yeah. Hey, question number four. We're in World Octopus Day. You can move.
1: Keep it going.
0: Question number four. World Octopus Day. A species of deep sea octopus with large head fins that resemble ears is named after a Disney movie character. Which one?
1: Oh, the large ears would seem to be a clue to Dumbo.
0: Correct.
2: Dumbo, the ninth wonder of the universe. The world's only flying elephant.
3: Did you ever see an elephant fly?
4: Well, I seen a horse fly.
5: I seen a dragon fly.
6: I seen a house fly.
7: See, I seen all that too. I seen a peanut stand and heard a rubber band. I seen a needle that winked its eye. But I be done seeing about everything when I see an elephant fly.
8: What you say, boy?
7: I said when I see an elephant fly.
0: Oh, dear. How good. Rightio, question number five.
1: I never had heard of a Dumbo octopus, but just...
0: Well, now you have. There you have. It lives in the deep sea, you see. Well, that's far beyond the reach of even Ringo's yellow submarine. I don't think he'd get down that far, Trev. Question number five, World Octopus Day, if you like. Actually, this is the last one. This is the last one in World Octopus Day.
1: Yeah, okay.
0: Good grief. All-time high is the theme song of which 1983 movie?
1: Yes, the... Very politically incorrect titled, Octopussy.
0: Correct, yes. Not a title I suspect you would get away with anymore, but there you go.

0: Yes, so I suspect all-time highs probably doesn't pass muster much anymore, the Trevor Island.
1: Yes, because I don't think Austin Powers is around anymore.
0: No, no. All righty, question number six. Now, no more World Octopus Day. So we have The Mighty Challenge, Steven Spielberg movies with two-word titles, Shipwrecks and Castaways, Road Vehicles.
1: Okay, Spielberg.
0: How many have you got right so far? Three. Okay. Yeah. Steven Spielberg movies with two-word titles. Colin, that's correct, actually. Speaking of school holidays and octopus, in the 1980s, the ABC used to play afternoon cartoons, one of which was Squiddly Diddly. I remember that. A memorable favourite as a young child. I wasn't a young child in the 80s, but I do remember Squiddly Diddly. Yes, Bobsled says, if I said octopussy, I would get a kick in the tentacles, which would be completely appropriate, I would think. Bobsled. Okay, question number six. Steven Spielberg movies with two-word titles.
1: Right.
0: What was the highest grossing film of 1993?
1: Would it be Schindler's List?
0: No, not Schindler's List. No.
1: The other one.
0: Sorry, Trevor. See ya. Yeah. Bye. Right. Bye. No, not Schindler's List. Yes, Jason from Port Douglas says Octopussy was Roger Moore's last Bond film. Oh, yeah, it would have been. It would have been. Yes, all right. Okay. Okie doke. Where are we? 1-300-800-222 is my number. Paulie from Oak Flats. G'day, Paulie.
2: How you going, Phil?
0: I'm pretty good, yeah.
2: Quick correction, Roger Moore, it was his second last film. It was A View to a Kill was his last film with Grace Jones.
0: Oh, was he?
2: Yeah, okay. 1985, and Octopussy came out in 1983. And just quickly, it was one of the highest earning, gross earning $190 million worldwide.

0: Okay.
1: Octopussy. Yeah, very. It was a good owner for the Brockley Films.
0: Okay. Was that the one? Was that the one? It was set in India, wasn't it?
1: Yeah, set in India. Yeah.
0: And was the set part of it set at the Lake Palace Hotel?
1: Yes, it was. Yes, yes.
0: Yeah.
1: I'm a big Bond fan, as you can tell.
0: A friend of mine. So I say this because a friend of mine was there at the time,
1: right,
0: and insists that they were recruited, which I believe, as extras in the movie.
1: Oh, unreal!
0: But unfortunately, we've watched the movie.
1: Have
0: failed to detect her. And yeah, she said she was an extra in one of the scenes that was filmed in the Lake Palace Hotel. But I think she's ended up on the cutting room floor.
1: Yes, maybe, perhaps. Mm-hmm. Yeah.
0: Extras are often hard to
1: quickly fit. I'm a first time caller, long time listener.
0: Thank you, Paulie. Good on you.
1: Yeah, yeah.
0: We're up to question number six. We're in Steven Spielberg movies with two word titles. What was the highest grossing film of
1: 1993? No, I've gone blank. Sorry. Yeah.
0: No, you don't have to be sorry.
1: I know Schindler's List, that was 94, if I believe.
0: We've had Schindler's List, yes. Yeah, not Schindler's List. No.
1: Yeah, not Schindler's List. Two word titled, is it? Yeah. Yeah. No, sorry, I've got
0: no good.
1: Got no idea. Yeah, no
0: good. Hi, Polly. Thanks for giving us a call. You can do it again now.
1: Yeah, thank you.
0: Good on you. Bye. Yeah, it's very nice to have him on. All righty. Nick from Budgie Boy. Hello, Nick.
2: Hey, Phil.
0: How are you?
2: Oh, I'm all right, mate.
0: What's happened? Oh, you're on the way home from work. Okay, yeah. What's the first thing you're going to do when you get home and go in the front door, Nick?
2: Get bowled over by the labs and take my contact lenses out and spend some quality time on the couch.
0: Hey, labs all over you. Hang on, will the labs have been fed?
2: Yeah, yeah.
0: Yeah, good. Oh, yeah. Yeah, good.
2: I reckon that if you fed them hourly, you wouldn't need a watch.
0: I know.
2: Like you would, yeah, they're incredible.
0: What is it about labs and food? What is it about labs and food? They have no appetite control whatsoever.
2: No. It's, because they do have their evening meal upstairs there's like this little shelf at the end of the kitchen bench where their ceramic bowls sit, and one of them nudges it with his nose to sort of ring Pavlov's bell, so to speak. You know, like it's time to eat. And,
0: they're very smart. Yeah. They're very smart dogs, Labs. Very smart dogs.
2: Oh, yeah. Yeah.
0: Question number six. What are their names, Nick?
2: We've got Nifty and Rosie.
0: Nifty and Rosie. Good on you. All righty. What was the highest grossing film of 1993? Steven Spielberg movies with two word titles. It wasn't Schindler's List.
2: I've got to say, Phil, I may have overindulged in a lot of recreational pharmaceuticals in 1993.
0: Yeah.
2: And I can't remember a bloody thing when it comes to movies. I can't. Yeah, I couldn't even make one up, I don't reckon.
0: To paraphrase that phrase about the 1960s, Nick, if in your case, if you can remember the 90s, you weren't really there.
2: It would appear that way anyway.
0: All right, mate. Good luck with the labs.
2: See ya.
0: Bye. Okay, well, in that case, Glenn from Penrith. Hello, Glenn.
3: Hello, Phil. How are you going?
0: Pretty good. What was the highest?
3: I was going to say, if he's got Labradors, that's why he gets saying he doesn't need his contact lenses if he's got Labradors, does he?
0: That's true. Hey, what was the highest grossing?
3: I just thought that was ironic when those two together.
0: What was the highest grossing film of 1993?
3: One was Schindler's List, and that went, so the other one has to be Jurassic Park.
0: Correct. Yes, it was. It was Jurassic Park.
4: Since the beginning of time, man has searched the earth for evidence of its past.

0: But while some have looked for clues to the mystery, one man has found the way to bring the mystery back to life.
1: What a movie it was.
2: If that had been just a 1993's highest grossing film, that would have been Steven Spielberg. That just give it away a bit.
1: Yes, back on Labs, my texter says, yeah, agree about Labs. Mine ate a loaf of bread without a blink. They would. They just, Labs and food, I'll tell you. Question number seven.
2: Yeah, if there's no food and they're not trained properly, they'll tear things apart.
1: Question seven, what do you want to do? Steven Spielberg movies with two-word titles?
2: Yeah, what are the others again, Mark?
1: The Mighty Challenge, Road Vehicles, Shipwrecks and Castaways.
2: I might just have a crack at The Mighty Challenge.
1: The Mighty Challenge, question number seven. What type of animal was Mighty Joe Young?
2: Well, that is a challenge. I wouldn't even know. I've never heard of Mighty Joe Young, but I'll just say a goat.
1: Not a goat. See you, Glenn. You can butt off, as they say. Dick from Wollongong. G'day, Dick.
3: Hey, Phil, how are you?
1: Pretty good. We're up to question seven. The category is the Mighty Challenge. This is the Mighty Challenge, and the category is the Mighty Challenge. What type of animal was Mighty Joe Young?
3: Oh, geez, yeah. Nah, you lost me on that one. Mighty Joe Young, gorilla?
1: Correct.
3: Oh,
1: Mighty Joe Young was a gorilla. Yes, correct. All righty, question number eight. We're in the Mighty Challenge. You can stay there or you can move somewhere else.
3: You run out of octopus, have you?
1: We've run out of octopus.
3: Okay, stick with. Why do they call? Why do they say octopuses have got tentacles when there's only eight legs, and not ten? I don't know. But anyway, yeah, we'll go for the.
1: You mean they should be called decatals or something? You know.
3: Yeah. Right.
1: Anyway, let's move on, Dick.
3: Yeah. No worries. I'll go for
1: the mighty challenge.
3: Which
1: 2003 film stars Jim Carrey, Morgan Freeman, and Steve Carell?
3: And what's the...
1: The category is The Mighty Challenge.
3: The Mighty Challenge. Steve Carell, Jim Carrey, The Mighty... it's got mighty in the word. No, that's something. No.
1: All right, Dick, we'll move on. Thank you anyway. Bo from the truck. G'day, Bo.
4: G'day.
1: Hello.
4: Bo from where? Bo from the road.
1: Bo from the road, yes. Bo from somewhere on the thin white line. Actually, yeah, no. Bo from somewhere on the right side of the thin white line.
4: Actually, on the left side of it.
1: Yeah, I don't want you to be on the line at all. That's right.
4: No.
1: All righty, the Mighty Challenge, which actually there's a category here for you if you get that far, Bo. Which 2003 film stars Jim Carrey, Morgan Freeman and Steve Carell? This is in a category called the Mighty Challenge.
4: I'm only a so-so fan of Jim Carrey, but I love this movie. It's Bruce Almighty.
1: Correct. Yes, it was. It was Bruce Almighty. The Mighty Challenge. All right, you can stay here. Otherwise, you can move to Road Vehicles, Shipwrecks and Castaways, Steven Spielberg movies with two-word titles.
4: I bet you can't guess where I'm moving.
1: I know where you're going.
4: Vehicles.
1: Road Vehicles, it is. It wasn't written for you, Bo, but it could be. Question number nine. Which animal is the emblem of Mack Trucks?
4: A bulldog.
1: Correct. A bulldog. This is talking about Coles to Newcastle on this one. You'd be like asking you the price of diesel, Bo.
4: Funnily enough, I don't drive a diesel other than the truck.
1: You can't afford to. I mean, you need two jobs to be able to drive a diesel.
4: I still feel guilty. A couple of years ago, my daughter wanted me to help her get a car, and she had a hard set on she loved Ford Territories. And I talked her into getting the turbo.

0: the one to save fuel.
1: Oh, yeah.
0: And then we'll turn to the proverbial.
1: Yeah. I've still got one, Bo. I don't operate it much, but I have still got one. It's done 200,000 Ks. It's an old V-dub diesel. But I tell you, I bought it for the same reason, because it would save fuel. Because, you know, do you remember, Bo, back in the day when diesel was cheap, was cheaper than anything?
0: Oh, yeah.
1: I know. And, of course...
0: What's ridiculous is I now drive a somewhat tinkered with, like, potted up...
1: Yeah.
0: XR6 Turbo...
1: Oh, yeah.
0: ..that has to run on straight 98... And it's far cheaper than running the territory on diesel.
1: Oh, I know, it's crazy, isn't it? I know, that's crazy. Yeah, mine's done 200,000 Ks. It's still in good shape, but you can't putting fuel into it's another matter. Question number 10. Yeah. We're in road vehicles.
0: Yep.
1: Australia's National Motor Museum is located in which state?
0: Depends on which National Motor Museum you're talking. This one's going to have to be a potluck guess.
1: Australia's National Motor Museum is located in which state?
0: I'm going to guess New South Wales.
1: It's got one out of the way, Bo.
0: There you go.
1: See you, mate. See you.
0: National Motoring Museum.
1: Yeah, good on you. Bye bye.
0: Okay.
1: Bo is driving a tanker. Good luck to him. And bless his heart as well. And may he long be delivering. Emily from Rockingham. Hello, Emily.
2: Hello.
1: We're up to question number 10. Australia's National Motor Museum is located in which state?
2: South Australia.
1: It is located in South Australia. Yes. Question number 11. We're in road vehicles, although you can move.
2: Okay. Let's keep going.
1: With 681 appearances, which driver holds the record for the most supercar championship race starts ever?
2: Most records. Let's see. It's a tough one.
1: I know. Thanks, Em. See you later. I'm just a bit worried about where we're seeing from. Anyway, 1-300-800-222. Loz in Lynham. G'day, Loz.
3: Oh, g'day. How are you going?
1: Not bad. Question number 11. We're in road vehicles. With 681 appearances, which driver holds the record for the most supercar championship race starts?
3: Well,
1: given that Bathurst is on this weekend...
3: Yeah, are we going way back to Peter Brock days, or is the supercars a more recent thing as a matter of nomenclature? You can give me a little hint in the right direction.
1: I can read you the question again. With 681 appearances, which driver holds the record for the most supercar championship race starts?
3: Well, I don't know, Jamie Wincup?
1: Not Wincup, no.
3: Yeah,
1: thanks a lot. You got one out of the way. Not Jamie Wincup. Chris from Macedon. Hi, Chris.
4: Hi, how you going?
1: Not bad. Question number 11. Yeah. With 681 appearances, which driver holds the record for the most supercar championship race starts? It's not Jamie Wincup.
4: Oh, I'll have a guess at Peter Brock.
1: No, it's not Brocky. Thank you, mate. No, not Peter Brock. Matt from Reservoir. Hello, Matt.
5: Hi, Phil. How you going?
1: Yeah, good.
5: Matt from Reservoir is actually in Spring Hill tonight.
1: Is he? Good on
5: he
1: him.
5: He is.
1: Good on him. Did he get there under diesel power?
5: No, I don't know, Jet A or whatever. They would have went in the 737.
1: Avgas. Question 11. We're in road vehicles. With 681 appearances, which driver holds the record for the most supercars?
5: I reckon your previous guy might have been... I thought it'd be somebody old, like a Moffat or somebody who'd been around, but I wonder if it's somebody like Lowndes. It's got to be someone who I'm going to go Craig Lowndes.
1: Correct.
5: As a Rocky. Oh, there you go.
1: Correct. It was Craig. Yes, Craig Lowndes. Exactly. Question.
5: I saw him race quite early on at Calder Park, actually, a couple of times.
1: Craig Lowndes. Yeah.
5: Haven't seen... Yeah. Anyway.
1: Very good. Question number 12. Road vehicles. That's where we are. But you can move to shipwrecks and castaways. The mighty challenge.
5: Stone road vehicles.
1: Stay on road vehicles? Okay. Question number 12.

0: Is that your answer?
1: Oh, yes.
0: I said I'd give it to you plus or minus one, didn't I?
1: Yes, you did.
0: I did. 2017 was the answer.
1: Oh, I should, well.
0: You sneak through. No, you sneak through.
1: I feel, oh, thank you. Oh.
0: You sneak through. I knew I shouldn't have done that.
1: And I knew I should have said 2017.
0: Oh, yeah, sure. Question 13. We're in road vehicles. You can stay there if you like, or otherwise you
1: I'll
0: can move.
1: Stay there.
0: Last one in road vehicles. Bo would love this one.
1: Ooh.
0: Which company manufactures FMX, FH16, and FH Aero trucks?
1: Deaf.
0: Not deaf.
1: Oh, there you go. No,
0: there we go. Thanks, Matt. This is one for the truckies, isn't it? Really is.
1: Well, I've spent a lot of time around truckies in my life, Phil, okay. So this is going to be, if any of them are listening.
0: They'll be ashamed of you.
1: Thanks for carrying Australia.
0: Yeah, exactly. Thanks for carrying us. Thanks for...
1: No, I'm not you know what?
0: Truckies,
1: I'm
0: thank... No, no, I'm deadly serious. Thank you for carting stuff around, you know?
1: That's it.
0: Exactly. I know. Hear from me. On you, Matt. Right. Thanks, mate.
1: Thanks,
0: see ya. Bye-bye. No, absolutely. Thanks for keeping the joint going, because that is actually what happens. Joni from Preston. Hello, Joni.
2: Hey, Phil. It's been a while.
0: It has.
2: Good to be back.
0: Good to have you back. Question 13. We're in road vehicles. Which company manufactures FMX, FH16 and FH Aero trucks?
2: God, I don't know any trucks.
0: It's not DAF.
2: I'm going to say Ford.
0: Not Ford, no. No, fair enough. Thanks, Johnny. Not Ford, no. Chris from Pakenham. Hello, Chris.
3: Hey, Phil, how are you going?
0: Pretty good. Question 13.
3: How many times did you get asked? I don't know.
0: Which company?
3: Still okay?
0: Is what?
3: Checking in. You still okay?
0: Yeah, I'm okay.
3: Since the last person asked.
0: No. I don't mind being asked because, you know, like with me, it's, you know, it can be a minute by minute thing.
3: Well, it's, you don't need a weatherman to know which way the wind blows.
0: Correct. Oh, nice. Yes.
3: Very good.
0: Yeah. Subterranean homesick blues.
3: As you would.
0: As you would. Hey, question 13. Which company manufactures FMX, FH16 and FH Aero trucks?
3: I think it's the second biggest export out of Sweden besides ABBA, the Volvo.
0: Correct. Yeah, they're all Volvo trucks. They're all Volvos, FMX, FH16, FH Aero trucks.
3: I think they're trying to get electric motivation in them over there at the moment.
0: Yeah, I know
3: they're doing auto drive, which I feel very uncomfortable about.
0: How can a little country like Sweden become a major motor and truck producer? And we can't.
3: Well, they're tall and good looking. How's that?
0: That's the reason. Yeah, that's
3: obviously. Leg up. That's all you need to be.
0: They've got long legs and they can reach the clutch. That's it. Yeah.
3: And perfect teeth.
0: Yeah. What is the What is the dental situation like in Sweden that produces those perfect clackers? You're right.
3: I'm sure you've got many other questions. More urgent than that. I went down to bike meet today on the trusty black steed.
0: Yes.
3: And greeted by about 350 other people, all doing the same thing.
0: Good.
3: On that motorbike, it's a word of mouth thing. It started off as a classic Japanese vintage bikes, and people rode past and saw, oh, that's a good idea. I might join in. It's been going a few years now, and it doesn't matter if it falls on a Thursday, like it did this year with Christmas, or last year, Christmas and New Year's, they still get hundreds of bikes there.
0: Yeah, nice.
3: They get away from them.
0: Any CB750s?
3: Oh, yeah. There's the whole gamut of, there's Velocets and BSAs and Harleys and trikes and sidecars. Saw a Goldwing sidecar today. That was pretty unique.
0: Question 14. We're in shipwrecks. We have to go Shipwrecks and Castaways, The Mighty Challenge, or Steven Spielberg movies with two-word titles.
3: That's a trap, I reckon. We'll go to Mighty Challenge.
0: The Mighty Challenge. Question number 14 in The Mighty Challenge. Quote, "Here I come to save the day" is a catchphrase of which animal superhero?
3: Animal superhero.
0: "Here I come to save the day"
3: is a
0: catchphrase
3: animal.
0: Of which animal superhero?

0: Animal superhero.
1: And the
0: I've
1: category
0: never
1: is the
0: I
1: Mighty Challenge.
0: Mighty. Oh, the mighty. I've got the Mighty Ducks going through my head, but it's ice hockey. And they're not animals, I don't think. I've got nothing else, mate.
1: Got
0: Mighty
1: nothing?
0: Ducks.
1: Thanks, Chris.
0: See
1: See
0: you
1: ya.
0: now.
1: See ya. Bye-bye. All righty. What about Paul from Geelong? G'day, Paul.
2: How you going,
1: Good, pretty good. Here I come to save the day. Here's a catchphrase of which animal superhero?
2: Mighty Mouse.
1: Mighty Mouse. Oh, yes.

0: It's a very well-mannered lyric, isn't it?
1: Sounds like the sort of song you'd sing after winning a game of footy, doesn't it?
0: I don't think so. I don't think so, Paul. In my experience, most of the songs that are sung after you win a game of footy, at least in lower order leagues, are not really broadcastable. Question 15. I'm not going any further than that. Question 15. What do you want to do? The Mighty Challenge or Steven Spielberg movies or Shipwrecks and Castaways?
1: Better start you, Phil.
0: The Mighty Challenge. What was the name of Anaheim's ice hockey team from 1993 to 2006? The what?
1: Mighty Ducks.
0: Correct. Yes, they were. In fact, that was given to you by Chris from Pakenham in the previous caller.
1: Oh, he might have helped a little bit. Certainly put it in the mind.
0: A little bit equals a lot. But that's all right, Paul. That's the way it goes. Question 16. 10 to go. One left in the Mighty Challenge.
1: Yeah, start there, Phil.
0: The Mighty Movie. The Mighty Movie is a 2023 film based on which children's TV series?
1: Children's TV series. Look, there's a few out there. I sort of struggle to believe that they would have. Look, I'll just catch Sesame Street, Bill.
0: Not Sesame Street. Thanks, mate. See ya. Bye-bye. Joy from Logan says, crikey, Phil, we owned a CB750 Honda 4 in 1974. Had four pipes that would do 100 miles an hour. Done some miles pinion on it. Yeah. They were quite a bike when they came out for bike lovers. This only means something to bike lovers, but when that Honda 70, that CB750 came out, it was hard to say revolutionary because there had been 750s before, but this not like this. Four cylinders, it was quite something. 1-300-800-222. Simone from Ballarat. Hello, Simone.
2: Hi, how you going, Phil?
0: Pretty good. The Mighty Movie is a 2023 film based on which children's TV series?
2: The Mighty... Oh, I know, the Rugrats.
0: Rugrats. No, not Rugrats. Thanks, Simone. See ya. No, not Rugrats. No. Sam from Harvey. G'day, Sam.
3: Morning, Philip. How are you?
0: Morning. Not bad. Good. 10 to go here, Sam. The Mighty Challenge. The Mighty Movie is a 2023 film based on which children's TV series?
3: Would it be Play School?
0: Not Play School. No. Thanks, Sam. Not Play School. Andy from Bateman's Bay. Hello, Andy.
4: Yeah, hello. It's I think one of the only motorbikes that made me nervous when I got on it was I think some people call it the Bandit, the Suzuki, and in its time it was the fastest four off the mark.
0: Which one are you talking about?
4: It's a Suzuki, 1980s,
0: okay, yeah.
4: I think they wrote it.
0: It was a big bike. I assume that.

0: was a big bike, yeah, that's true.
1: Yeah, four cylinders and a bit annoying. You'd think they'd put a manifold and make the carbies a bit, like one or two carbies instead of four. It's a bit annoying.
0: What do you reckon? What do you reckon, Andy? The Mighty Movie is a 2023 film based on which children's TV series?
1: No real idea, and never watched many children's programs, but I'll just say the Wiggles.
0: Not the Wiggles. Thanks, mate. It's got one out of the way. Nightwalkers has got the right answer. Who else has got the right? Kate in Torquay. No, not the Mighty Morphin Power Rangers. Elizabeth says, my brother had a Honda 4. We could hear him coming from miles away. Oh, I don't think they were particularly noisy, the CB750. Not particularly. They were powerful, but not unless you not unless you put a different tuned exhaust on it. That's true. Justin from Alexandria. Hello.
2: Yeah, g'day, Phil. How are you going?
0: Pretty good. We're in the Mighty Challenge. The Mighty Movie is a 2023 film based on which children's TV series?
2: Yeah, I was going to say the Mighty Morphin Power Rangers, so I've got to guess something else. Geez, children's series. I know you don't give any clues. I'm going to guess it is. Oh, geez, I can't even think of any children's series. Animated Scooby-Doo? No idea.
0: No, not Scooby-Doo. Thanks, mate. See ya. Bye. Shane says, what about the Kawasaki Z1? That left a Honda 4 in its wake. Oh, no, it did. That's true, Shane. It was just the nature of the engineering and the type of bike it was when it came out. The Quacker 900, a great bike too, says Robin. Yes, it was. Mel and Leeming's got the right answer here. Chris from Pakenham's got the right answer. Bridget from Ballarat. Hello, Bridget.
3: Hello.
0: Question 16. The Mighty Movie is a 2023 film based on which children's TV series?
3: It's a guess, but I'll say Paw Patrol.
0: Correct. Yes, it is. It was based on Paw Patrol. Nice
3: It
0: work.
3: gave those vibes.
0: That's it for the Mighty Challenge. So therefore, and that's it for question 16. We have nine left. Four in Steven Spielberg movies with two-word titles, and five in Shipwrecks and Castaways.
3: I'll go Spielberg.
0: Steven Spielberg movies with two-word titles. Which semi-autobiographical film of 2022 stars Gabriel Labelle, Michelle Williams, and Paul Dano?
3: No idea. I'll say Interstellar, but
0: Not in.
3: that's only one word.
0: Not in. No. There's got to be two-word titles. That's true. No, that's not correct. Diane from Perth. Hello, Diane.
4: Hello.
0: Hello. Which semi-autobiographical film of 2022 stars Gabriel Labelle, Michelle Williams, and Paul Dano? And the category is Steven Spielberg movies with two-word titles.
4: The Fablemans.
0: Correct. The Fablemans. Which was supposed to be autobiographical or semi-autobiographical. I never saw it, actually.
4: No, I've never seen it either.
0: Question 18. Do you want to stay with this category, or you can move to Shipwrecks and Castaways if you want?
4: Let's stay with this category.
0: Steven Spielberg movies with two-word titles. Which 2002 film is set in the pre-crime police department?
4: It would be. Let me, the minority.
0: Let's move on, shall we? Ian from Dover in Tassie. Hello, Ian. Hi, Ian. G'day, Ian. Hello. Ian, are you there? Can I hear? I'll put you on hold, Ian, just in case. Morgan says, yes, no, I agree, Morgan. Yeah, now let's not look. I mean, we're playing the thing in a fair dinkum way, aren't we? Phil, I'm sick of motorcycles. Thank you. 1-300-800-222 is the number. If you would like to call Paul from Plainlands, yes, well, take your point, but still. And did you know also that Mack trucks are built at the same Wacol Queensland facility as Volvo, tailored heavily for local outback and highway conditions? That's true. They're assembled here, aren't they? I think that's right. Okay. Where are we? 1-300-800-222 is the number. Ian is not there. No, he was. Ian from Dover, give us a call back because something's obviously gone wrong with the connection there. Jackie in Yerongabilly says, I failed my motorbike license on a Honda 70 step through. Oh dear. I had my first motorcycle stack on a Honda 70 step through. Jackie, I had a pillion passenger. We're in a paddock at her father's, cattle farm. He was not impressed. As well, he might not be. Fortunately, we were not going that fast and we didn't hurt ourselves. Ian, I've got you back now, but I tell you what, we've got some news to go to. So I'll take you after the news. We're up to question 18. We'll take those answers after the news.
5: ABC News with Glenn Lauder. Britain's announced new sanctions on Russia as Ukraine grapples with the deaths of more than 50 people in two consecutive nights of Russian strikes. Ukraine's president's appealing for support from NATO countries in the wake of the latest Russian attack that's killed at least 33 people at a bus stop in the country's east. During a visit with Volodymyr Zelensky in the Ukrainian city of Priluki, where Russian missiles killed 22 people the day before, British Foreign Minister Ed Miliband has reaffirmed the UK's support in practical terms.
6: More sanctions on Russia, on the war machine of Putin, on the shadow fleet, on the oil companies, on the crypto, on the financing of the war. We are here to announce more humanitarian support. We are here to announce more support for energy.
5: The death of 87-year-old evictee Mari Carmen Abascal in Spain has given further fuel to a national movement protesting the country's housing crisis. Hundreds of Spaniards have protested outside Parliament in Madrid and in front of Ms. Abascal's home, furious over her passing. The movement originally sparked late last month after she was forced out of a home of 70 years when the rent was hiked by 300%. Spanish journalist Tami Velasquez has been at the latest rallies in the capital and says they're only growing.
7: If somebody thought that these protests would fade away, they were completely wrong. The death of Mari Carmen has given a new momentum to these protests.
5: The Australian Chamber of Commerce is calling for more to be done to protect small business amid a national ban on credit card surcharges. The Australian Taxation Office has recently announced it would stop accepting credit card payments from December. It's in response to the Reserve Bank of Australia's reforms to scrap card surcharges, which it claims will help customers save $1.6 billion a year. The Chamber's executive, Andrew McKellar, says many small businesses rely on being able to pay their tax on credit card.
8: We need some flexibility here. Many small businesses do need to have access to that credit card payment option going forward because that's how they manage their cash flows. This is government policy to cut out these surcharges.
5: Consumer advocates fear bargaining power could be completely stripped from Australians while purchasing amid a rise in so-called surveillance pricing. Surveillance pricing essentially sets the cost of a product based on an individual's personal data or information, similar to targeted advertising based on browsing history and algorithms. Andy Kelly from Consumer Group Choice says it could have serious ramifications.
9: It might mean if you were to book a flight, for example, you'll be shown a different price to your neighbour and essentially to work out, okay, well, what's your maximum pain point? What's the most this consumer might be willing to pay? And so our concern is it completely erodes your bargaining power as a consumer.
5: Humanitarian workers warn Israeli attacks on Gaza are persisting despite a year-old ceasefire and that authorities are still severely restricting aid access. It's been 3 years since the Israeli military launched its war on the territory in response to Hamas' October 7 attacks. Tens of thousands of Palestinians have been killed and nearly 2 million have been displaced. Doctors Without Borders emergency physician Dr. Tsien Min Din says the strip is in ruins.
10: The impact has been devastating. Not much has changed since the announcement of the ceasefire. The violence might be quieter, slower, it might be more insidious, but the fundamental reality ongoing on the ground is one of ongoing civilian deaths, displacement, and profound insecurity.
5: Death row prisoner Krista Pike is reportedly up and walking in hospital after last week's botched attempt to execute her in the US state of Tennessee. The now 50-year-old was sentenced to death after murdering a classmate in 1995. But survived two lethal injections last week. A member of her legal team says Pike is moving around her hospital room for the first time while still being mentally foggy. Earlier, a court ordered all evidence related to the failed execution be preserved, which could lay the groundwork for a lawsuit against the state. And the Canadian poet, writer and translator Anne Carson has won the 2026 Nobel Prize for Literature. Her work often blends verse, prose and dialogue in what critics describe as a genre-defying mix. The 76-year-old's written more than 20 books and translations. Ingrid Carlberg from the Academy spoke to the Nobel laureate by phone minutes before the announcement was made.
11: We didn't have so much time to speak. All she could have time to tell me was that she is for the moment in Iceland, where she's listening to the wind. She was taken by surprise, but very happy.
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0: Yes, well, hello and how are you? Philip Clark with you on ABC Radio. This is Nightlife. 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So good to be with you. Just that quick reminder again, in Perth from midnight your time to 5 a.m., you'll probably lose a bit of your FM reception. 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Lots of other ways to listen. 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The rest of the country should be fine on broadcast. It's the last hour of the program, just gone 1:06 Eastern time, 1:06 in Queensland. In Western Australia, it's 10:06. In South Australia, it's 1:24. And in the Territory, 1:24. Very good to be with you. We're going to finish up the Mighty Challenge. Then into issues of the day, plenty of things around. You might have some things you want to raise yourself. Give us a call, 1-300-800-222. But first up, we have a little thing that we call
1: the Mighty Challenge
0: that we're attending to. Yeah, you're right, Chris from Pakenham says, talking about motorcycles is a public service announcement at the moment because it's Motorcycle Awareness Month. It is. That's true. That is true. My friend Julie rides a Suzuki 1250. Loves long distance, racked up over 250,000 Ks. Gee, that is some achievement. Very good. All right, 1-300-800-222. Now, Ian from Dover in Tassie. I think we've dug you out again, Ian. Hello.
2: Hello, yes, I am on deck. Good morning.
0: Yes, good morning to you too. All right, we're up to question 18. We were in Steven Spielberg movies with two-word titles. We didn't have a very fair player on before, but which 2002 film is set in the pre-crime police department?
2: Pre-crime police department.
0: It's obviously a two-word title. Steven Spielberg movies are two-word titles. Which 2002 film is set in the pre-crime police department?
2: 2002. Okay, that gives me a good era to think of. I can only come up with RoboCop.
0: One word.
2: Thought so. Well, I did. I thought it was two. Thank you, Phil.
0: Thanks, Ian. Bye. See you later. No. All right, 1-300-800-222 is the number. That's a good point. On diesel, says my texter, I suppose the Indian Pacific runs on diesel. Curious about fuel consumption on rail. Well, yeah, they do. I mean, it would cost a fortune, I would imagine. Barbie from Newcastle's got the right answer here. What about Joe from Ridgehaven? Hi, Joe.
3: Oh, hello.
0: Which 2002 film is set in the pre-crime police department?
3: Minority Report.
0: It's Minority Report, yes. We did have that answer earlier, but I didn't think fairly obtained. But anyway, there we go. Joy of Logan says, Phil,

0: Queensland remains on Eastern Standard Time. The rest of you are on EDST, Eastern Daylight Saving Time. Yes, Joy. Well, let's. That's fine. I read the time without comment, Joy. Dave the Truckee had minority reports. Jackie had Police Academy, no. All right, question number 19. What do you want to do? Stay with Steven Spielberg or Shipwrecks and Castaways?
1: Shipwrecks and Castaways.
0: Which Dutch ship was wrecked off the coast of Western Australia on the 4th of June, 1629?
1: The Batavia.
0: Correct. The Batavia is, yes, it was. It was the Batavia. All right, question number 20, Shipwrecks and Castaways. Staying here?
1: Yep.
0: Name either of the two Shakespeare plays that open with a shipwreck.
1: Tempest?
0: The Tempest, yes, the Tempest is one of them, yes. You could have also opened with Twelfth Night as well. Okay, question number 20, Shipwrecks and Castaways.
1: Yep.
0: In the film Castaway, what type of ball is Wilson?
1: Volleyball.
0: A volleyball, yes, correct. All right, 1, 2, 3, 4, 5 to go. We've got 2 in Shipwrecks and Castaways, 3 in Steven Spielberg movies.
1: Shipwrecks and Castaways has been good to me.
0: Okay, we're staying here. In which Australian state or territory would you find the shipwreck coast?
1: Victoria.
0: Victoria is correct. Very good. 1, 2, 3. Hang on, where did you start? You started on question 18. 1, 2, 3, 4 on the trot. Nice work. Question number 22, Shipwrecks and Castaways. Captain Jonas Grumby and Thurston Howell III were characters from which sitcom?
1: Gilligan's Island.
0: Gilligan's Island, correct. Nice work. That's it for Shipwrecks and Castaways. We've got 3 left, Joe. We're in Steven Spielberg movies with 2-word titles. Question number 23. Flesh Lump Eater, Blood Bottler and The Bone Cruncher are all characters from which 2016 movie?
1: The Bone Cruncher. I remember that from somewhere. No.
0: No, good, Joe. All right, mate, thank you. And we'll move on, but thank you for having a crack. Monica from the Hunter Valley. Hello, Monica.
2: Hey, Phil, how are you going? And hello, midwives, paramedics and nurses all working tonight.
0: And more power to their arms everywhere, Monica, and their stethoscopes and their... Oh, actually, they wouldn't use stethoscopes, would they?
2: Oh, no, we still do. We have to listen to chest. Now, Phil, I'm ringing up tonight under false pretenses.
0: Ah, false, well, the old false pretense. Yes, hello, Monica.
2: So, I've come home and there's lots of oranges on our trees and we don't use phrases, it's organic. I've made the marmalade. It's sensational in taste, but it's runny.
0: Oh.
2: Would your people out there tell me, I could add the pectin, but I don't want to add chemicals.
0: Pectin's not a chemical, though, is it? Not really.
2: Well, I don't know. It's just, I've got this really good marmalade. It's now 1:10 in the morning.
0: Hang on, where is it? It's in the jam pan, is it?
2: Oh no, I've already put it into jars, but I'm looking at it and I love it. But should I thicken it or should I just stay with it?
0: What do you mean,
2: pour the idea?
0: You mean pour it back out of the jars and thicken it up somehow?
2: Well, I can put in that jam setup, but that means I've added a chemical. But at the moment all I've got is this beautiful organic orange and sugar.
0: Yeah.
2: Which tastes magnificent. And is wonderful, but do I add something to thicken it?
0: Yeah. Let's put it out there, Mon. I think
2: it's pretty in this world where Iran is bombing Saudi Arabia, I think it's a pretty important question, Phil.
0: I'd much prefer to discuss this, Monica, I can tell you. but hang on. Have you let it cool yet?
2: Yes, I have. Well, I mean, it's now like 1:10, and I've finally

0: pulled it off at 11:30, but it tastes fantastic. I put it on toast.
1: But it's just too runny, yeah.
0: To quote Monty Python, it's very runny.
1: Yeah. I don't know. What do you reckon Monica should do? We'll put it out there. Should Monica tip it all back into the big pan? And can you add, I suppose you could add jam setter.
0: No, I can. I've got jam setter here, and yeah. I have used it in the past, but I'm...
1: But jam setter, jam setter's just natural pectin, isn't it?
0: I don't know. I just like, I'm moving more and more as I get older towards just really just natural products, and I was just so delighted to, you know, pull the oranges off and put a bit of sugar in and.
1: Raish reckons you should have added lemon seeds while you're cooking as a setter.
0: I've got seeds in it.
1: Amy says you get more pectin from the skin of the oranges. Well, you'd have some orange skin in there, wouldn't you? Yeah, you would.
0: Yeah. I've actually, the recipe I've got is sensational because I meticulously julienne all of the
1: skins.
0: The peel. It's a fantastic, it tastes wonderful, but it's like, as all these hours, man would say, it's very runny.
1: Yeah, Monica, as you know, I do a bit of work in the kitchen. I would think myself. I share your thoughts about, you know, how being natural and organic and all that. But I would think jam setter is just it's a natural pectin. I would think it's okay. But we'll see what others think, okay?
0: Yep, good.
1: Now, Monica, question number 23. Flesh lump eater, blood bottler, and the bone cruncher. Characters from which 2016 movie?
0: No idea, so I'm going to be absolutely outrageous and say The Sound of Music.
1: Not The Sound of Music.
0: Golly!
1: Catherine in Wonthaggi, and as you know, everyone in Wonthaggi is an expert on these matters. Catherine in Wonthaggi, Monica, says marmalade can take a day to set.
0: Okay. Wait till
1: Tuesday before you decide to redo it.
0: Okay.
1: Plenty of other people are saying no. Deborah from the Grove says no, don't put jam setter in. Plenty of people saying leave it alone.
0: Yes. Yep.
1: Okay. Yeah. All right.
0: All right.
1: Hang on.
0: Life is spoken.
1: No. Hang on. Pectin's natural in fruit. Jam setter is different. I don't think is it. 2 days from now, okay?
0: Okay, right.
1: Robin says corn flour. That's a stupid suggestion, Robin. Sorry, with all due respect. No. You don't want to put corn flour.
0: Corn flour I do in stir fry to thicken it. But
1: not in jam.
0: Taste versus viscosity, and it's quite a big dilemma in this global crisis of the world, isn't it?
1: Yes, that's true. Yeah. plenty of people are saying... Just leave it. Jeannie on the Sunshine Coast said, reckon she can boil it for longer. Well, yeah.
0: Yeah, I've done that before, but it does something to the integrity, I think.
1: Leave it for a bit and see what happens.
0: I will leave it to the integrity of the nightlife community.
1: Thank you, Monica. See ya. Bye. Night. No, it's a very important question. Annabelle from Osmond Park in Perth. Hello, Annabelle.
2: Hi, how are you?
1: Pretty good. Flesh lump eater, blood bottler, and the bone cruncher are characters from which 2016 movie?
2: Roald Dahl's BFG, of
1: the
2: course.
1: BFG, yes.
3: What kind of a monster are you?
4: Bone cruncher. Child chewer. Meat dripper. Gizzard gulper. Butcher boy.
3: Please don't eat me.
4: You think... because I'm a giant, that I'm a man goblin cannibal. This be the story of a little gal. There'll be great adventures and laughter. Times will be hard, times will be soft. So hold your breath, cross your fingers, here we go.
3: I'm going to call you.
1: Oh dear.
2: Happy memories of reading that to my classes.
1: Yeah, good stuff. Ursula in Albany in WA says, Monica, leave it in jars, put it in a dark cupboard and for a couple of months. I'm a marmalade maker of 40 years. Monica, you're a champion. Okay.
2: I think you could still make

0: Put it into a marmalade cake.
1: Oh, okay.
0: Yeah, I'd do that.
1: Make a
0: I'd use,
1: marmalade. Oh, okay. I've never made
0: yeah.
1: a marmalade cake.
0: Oh, marmalade cake's the best. It's
1: What would
0: amazing.
1: you do with Monica's jam,
0: No, was it
1: marmalade?
0: jam? Was it marmalade? What
1: It
0: kind
1: was
0: of?
1: marmalade. It was marmalade, but she said it
0: Yeah.
1: tastes great, but it's too runny.
0: Was it Seville oranges that she made it with? Is the question.
1: I don't know. I presume so.
0: That I would only ever use those personally. And also, I've ridden round Scotland on the back of a motorbike.
1: You have?
0: Yeah,
1: You're ridden
0: and it
1: around
0: was.
1: Scotland.
0: Yeah, well, I was on the back of a pillion for
1: Well, do you
0: about.
1: remember the bike? Name of the bike? What
0: Yeah,
1: type of?
0: the CB 650. I have a CB 600 or CB
1: Oh
0: 650
1: yeah,
0: Honda. Yeah.
1: it was CB 650. It would be yeah.
0: Yeah, 650. It was a very exciting trip.
1: Hey, how about that?
0: Yeah, on the back of a motorbike of a guy I didn't know well enough.
1: Oh, Annabelle.
0: Was very fun, very fun. Long before I met my
1: Gee,
0: husband.
1: that's a very good story. It's very good in your life, Annabelle, sometimes when you're lying in bed on your own, and you can think back to what was,
0: Yeah.
1: what could have been, and what was
0: And
1: just as well you avoided.
0: yeah, and thank goodness things worked out as they did.
1: Correct. Hey, question 24. Steven Spielberg movies with two-word titles. Which 1993 Spielberg movie is based on a novel by Thomas Keneally?
0: Oh, Thomas Keneally. Oh, 1993.
1: 1993 Spielberg movie is based on a novel by Thomas Keneally.
0: Well, Schindler's List that.
1: Hang on, we're up to. Hang on, what are we doing with the BFG? Hang on, hang on, hang on. I think I'm. I've hang on. I'm going to miscount here. So what I'm going to do, what I'm going to do is give you a proper sign in here.
0: Oh gosh.
1: This is the last question. Question 25. Which 1993 Spielberg movie is based on a novel by Thomas Keneally?
0: I could only really think of Schindler's List around 1993. Or it could be Jurassic Park. But Jurassic Park's written by that other guy who's supremely talented in
1: And well, yeah, and I am allowed to say that though we have already had Jurassic Park as one answer.
0: Okay, then, Schindler's List.
1: Is that your answer? Very good. You see,
0: Amazing.
1: that trip around Scotland was worth it.
0: Yeah, and I wasn't able to watch Schindler's List until my kids were really old. So I associate it with it like
1: Oh, well.
0: 26.
1: That
0: Yeah.
1: is entirely correct. It's a very disturbing film, Annabelle.
0: Yeah. And so they had to be all over 15 before I watched it.
1: Well, absolutely right. Absolutely right.
0: Yeah, thank you. And it's amazing because I got a magnet last year. I'm the one that worked in the royal household, remember?
1: I know exactly who you are, Annabelle. Annabelle has fingers in royalty. No, that's what I was going to say. Fingers in royalty. That sounds very bad, doesn't it? Annabelle has worked with royalty.
0: Unfortunately, it doesn't count for much anymore that I dance with Prince Andrew, does it?
1: That's the trouble, Annabelle. It's
0: No, it's lost its sheen. It's lost its sheen.
1: Andrew is so far in the doodah that he's never going to get out, I don't think.
0: Oh no, so I don't even really bother to use it when people mention them. I don't even say
1: No,
0: it
1: well,
0: anymore.
1: it's probably a bit malodorous even to mention
0: Yeah,
1: it these days.
0: I know. But I have met Nelson Mandela, so I use that one.
1: Oh, you could use that one. I know you've
0: Yeah,
1: danced with
0: I
1: Andrew,
0: know.
1: but you have had a
0: Yeah.
1: you've had a, haven't you had a turn around the floor with others? Oh, well, you've been on there when
0: Well,
1: the
0: yeah.
1: yeah.
0: I've been in a sixthome with Princess Diana, Prince Charles, Sarah Ferguson, and Prince Andrew, me and a washer-upper and two others.
1: How about
0: Actually, that's an eightsome. Sorry, that was an eightsome reel, not a
1: Stop it,
0: sixthome.
1: stop it. I see, I believe you, but many won't.
0: I can send you pictures.
1: Don't. See you later.
0: Thank you
1: So
0: so
1: good
0: much.
1: on you, Bubba. I'll
0: Thank
1: put you
0: you.
1: on hold. Don't hang
0: Bye.
1: up, Annabelle, and we'll get some details from you. Annabelle, did she worked as when she was, kind of a young thing in the royal household in the UK, in Scotland. 1-300-800-222. My text is

0: I think you should award text magnets for the winning texters. Paul from Plainland says, I should have asked him that. Did Andrew sweat when he was dancing? Oh, dear. You see, Andrew's suing the police for arresting him in the first place, saying that warrants for his arrest were never properly granted. Yes, Phil, I hate it when you've heard the answer and you say, is that your answer? And what would you do if she changed her mind? Well, you see, Annette, because there is a basic and fundamental rule of the Mighty Challenge is that you can't ask me questions, and people frequently say, is it, for example, is it so-and-so, which is a question which I can't answer. But, I would like an answer. Kitty from Ballina says that marmalade would go nicely poured over pancakes. Actually, there's a natural jelly crystal you can buy and use with juice to make a natural jelly. Those crystals may work. No, there is jam setter. Jam setter is a pectin. I'm sure it is. I don't think it's an artificial thing, isn't it? I don't think it is, no. I don't think it is. I think it would be okay to use that. But look, I'll defer to marmalade experts because I've only made it once and I'm not a marmalade maker for many, many, many, many years. But the advice seems to be leave it, and maybe for a month or two, and then it will come good. All righty, 1-300-800-222 is the number. You want to continue the discussion? I would be happy to. 1-300-800-222 issues of the day. There's a few things around. Victorian government said no more open fires. Tell us about the joy of a log fire in your house, eh? That's pretty good. Also, retirement's meant to be that period when you sign off from 9 to 5. Have you got things planned? Have you got something planned? You might like to talk to me about that as well. 1-300-800-222 is the number. Rod's on the road. G'day, Rod.
1: G'day, Phil.
0: What's up? You want to talk about the price of diesel?
1: A gentleman was on earlier tonight talking about the price of diesel and everything. I've got receipts in my truck.
0: Yeah.
1: From 2 weeks ago when diesel first hit $107 a barrel.
0: Oh, yeah.
1: And on the Tuesday morning when I filled up, diesel was $2.62 a litre. In the afternoon, when another guy at work filled up at the same service station, diesel had gone up to $2.66 a litre.
0: Yeah.
1: 2 days later, the price of oil was still $107 a barrel. The diesel at that service station was then $2.72 a litre.
0: Yeah, I know. But the thing is, Rod, as I'm sure you know yourself, that the price of diesel and the price of oil are related in some senses, but not by direct relation, because it's a processed fuel.
1: I haven't finished.
0: Rod.
1: Two days later on from that, the cost of oil, the raw product, was still $107 a litre, a barrel, and the cost of the diesel at the pump was $2.90 a litre.
0: Yeah, but Rod, you're not listening to what I'm saying, Rod. It's a refined fuel, which is related, obviously, to the price of oil in some ways, but not directly.
1: But it didn't change the cost of refining. It didn't change 3 times in 4 days.
0: Yeah, well, depends where...
1: They didn't pay their workers anymore in Singapore.
0: Oh, Rod, I agree with you in general terms. I cannot explain the price of fuel. And
1: it's the biggest rot in the country.
0: Well, true, and it has been.
1: For the federal government.
0: Yeah. Yep. Okay. One, you might have some different views on it, but the issue at the moment is diesel. Of course, it's a refined fuel and it comes from refineries, and those refineries are under a lot of pressure. The stuff Russia's in all sorts of problems, none coming from there. And we've seen what's happened in the US as well. Their own refineries are churning at, full capacity. The fuel itself is in short supply. That's driving the price. Is the whole thing a rip-off? Probably. The price of diesel, the price of oil, what's that got to do with the price of tea in China? No, well, that's true, but it's a disgraceful thing at the moment. But trying to tie it directly to the price of oil, He's a fool's

0: Errand, I think. 1-300-800-222 is the number. You're right, who's ever texted me. By the way, I just mentioned Prince Andrew had been suing the Thames Valley Police. Breaking news, he appears he's been successful. The Thames Valley Police have accepted that the search warrants they used were unlawful. I don't know where that leaves Prince Andrew. But so he's not Prince Andrew. I don't know where that leaves Andrew now, but he's accepted the price. Apparently the Thames Valley, this is breaking news out from the BBC, they accept that the search warrants they used to search their house, I don't know about the arrest warrants, were unlawful. I wonder where that leads. Leaves him. Jackie in Yeronga Billy says, I'm retiring soon to bed because I've run out of fuel. Paul in the truck in Esperance. G'day, Paul.
1: G'day, Phil. How you going?
0: Good. Have you? Unless you've got a complete explanation and wisdom about the price of diesel.
1: Well, corporate's making a lot of profits, and I know that. I work in the industry. I can remember when diesel went to 16 cents a litre and the farmers were up in arms, and that's when they gave them the rebates for the fuel. Excise.
0: Mm-hmm.
1: At the same time, petrol went to 30 cents a litre. People were complaining. And the Indian Pacific, well, I'm not quite sure about the Indian Pacific, but those big freight trains that come from over east to the west, from Port Augusta to Perth, they use 66,000 litres. I know that because they used to fuel them up.
0: 66,000 litres?
1: Yeah, 5,000 tonnes, 5 kilometres long. They use 66,000 litres from Port Augusta to Perth.
0: So 66,000 times, yep. What's the price of diesel at the moment? Say $3?
1: Oh, they don't pay that for it, mate.
0: Well,
1: they don't pay anywhere near that price for it.
0: Okay, but they're going to have to pay something for it.
1: Yeah, they'd probably be fine, mate. They'd be paying under $2 a litre for it easy.
0: $2 a litre? So
1: under,
0: what?
1: Yeah, they would,
0: 132,000 bucks a trip.
1: Yeah, probably. Yeah, a lot of 5,000 tonnes of freight on there, mate. That's, they get spread the cost.
0: Probably cheap.
1: But yeah, they buy it from the refineries as, you know, in like, you know, those big tank lots?
0: Yeah.
1: They just buy, and then it's just distributed as a,
0: Well, it's all imported. Yeah, it's all imported. But do they? Hang on. Is there an excise on it? Maybe there isn't.
1: I don't think they do pay any excise. No.
0: Well, if it's there, they're not paying any excise. But they're still. Look, it's an imported product, diesel, though, Paul. I mean, they're still going to have to pay the market price for it.
1: Even when it was refined in Australia, mate, they paid a lot because they used to buy it in. Well,
0: they'd
1: buy it by the tank, not the road tank load, by the ship load. And the LFO3 was what the New South Wales Rail used to buy because it had a special blend with special additives to stop the smoke and stop the,
0: All right, mate. Thank you, Paul. I knew you'd help us. Thank you. Paul in the truck near Esperance. Alrighty, 1-300-800-222. Thanks for the text, by the way. Amanda says, by the way, just back on motorcycles and pillion passengers and pillion journeys, and Annabelle saying she was on the back of a Honda CB650 around Scotland. I've only ever been pillion, says Amanda, but loved it. Went round the Loire Valley in France on the back of a Honda VF1000 Boldore. Ah, well. Also fell off the back of a Yamaha FZR1000 because the bloke accelerated so suddenly. Went down the freeway like a ragdoll, didn't break anything. Good old, you're lucky. Amanda, my body did turn all the colours of the rainbow over the next few weeks, though. Thanks for the great show. Thank you. Yes, motorcycle journeys. We could have a whole segment on that.

0: That couldn't be. Back on Marmalade Gate and the Marmalade Project, Rachel in Canberra says, Phil, love the Marmalade Project. Monica, wait for it to cool completely to set, and if it doesn't, return it to the boil until it passes the tack test. That's a drip on a cold plate. If that doesn't work, try adding some pectin. Or just enjoy it as it is. Try marmalade poured over sponge cake and serve with fresh cream. Jam setter may have other non-food ingredients. Yeah, I don't think it does, but... I'll take your point. 1-300-800-222 is the number. Yes, that interesting development in the UK by Prince Andrew. He's won his case, apparently. So if the search warrants were issued illegally, I'm not sure where that leaves him. As I say, in terms of public rehabilitation, he is so far down the tube and so far in the doodah that I don't think he can ever recover. But maybe he's seeking something else. All right, you know what? I believe we're nearly time for...
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2: on ABC Radio.
0: Yes, that time of the week. That time of the week which lots of us look forward to, you know what? Because, after everything is said and done and everything is done and dusted, there comes a time when it's time for...
2: It's time for Dave's Discs.
0: Dave.
3: Oh, hello. Motorbikes.
0: Yeah, you ever have one?
3: Yeah, a Honda 50 step through, posty bike.
0: Yeah, the posty bike.
3: When I was just a kid, we used to ride those. Dad taught us how to ride. And
0: good.
3: He'd have a big old, you know...
0: I've always loved them, but I've retired my big bike.
3: Yes. And I'm sad.
0: I'm on the scooter at the moment.
3: Yeah, I know. But that's all right. Hey, scooters are okay.
0: Hey, you can put your leg out.
3: That's right. You know, just jump on, grab the cap,
0: drop
3: and
0: the
3: off
0: knee.
3: You go.
0: Drop the knee.
3: Yeah, that's right.
0: Hey, what have we got? It.
3: We've got somebody special. We're going subterranean, if you like, into the city of New York City for... one of our best, I think, finest of singers, Bette Midler, is adored by fans right around the globe. Apart from her music, there are millions who have flocked to the cinemas to see one of her flicks. For her work in film, Bette Midler was twice nominated for the Academy Award for Best Actress for performances in the drama The Rose and the musical For the Boys. The all-round entertainer has received major competitive entertainment industry awards, including 4 Golden Globes, 3 Grammys, 3 Emmy Awards, and 2 Tony Awards. Bette Midler's first Grammy came in 1973 for Best New Artist. Then came the Grammy for Best Female Pop Vocal Performance in 1981 for the song that we'll feature tonight. And in 1991, she won the Record of the Year for Wind Beneath My Wings. One of the best-selling female performers, Bette Midler has sold over 30 million albums worldwide. As one of the world's most beloved entertainers, she's garnered accolades right across all facets of show business. Bette Midler was awarded a star on the Hollywood Walk of Fame back in 1985 and received the prestigious Kennedy Center Honor in 2021 as a 44th honoree. In fact, Bette Midler performed at the Kennedy Center Concert Hall for the very first time way back in March of 73 as part of the Divine Miss M tour. But how many of us know how Bette Midler was awarded the gracious title of the Divine Miss M? Where this eccentric and eclectic showbiz savant began her career? Yes, initially her first job was in a pineapple processing and canning plant. Only appropriate for a girl growing up in Hawaii, I guess, and she earned her way through university studying drama. But back in 1966, she dropped out of university after landing a role in a local film, Hawaii, and then using the earnings to migrate to New York City in pursuit of her dreams. There she joined La Mama, which is a world-renowned New York institution. It's experimental theatre and a dynamic hub for risk-taking performances and still, to this day, a vital part of New York City's cultural fabric. Bette really made New York her home and fit right in with the creative crowd long before becoming the Disney-fied performer that we see today.

0: day up on screen. And if experimental theatre wasn't enough, Bette would soon come to garner an audience in the subterranean scenes of The Big Apple. She would soon collaborate with a fellow who would become her musical director and piano accompanist up on stage for performances, Barry Manilow. He helped arrange her breakthrough sound on stage and co-produced her debut album in the studio. Bette would develop a campy, bawdy persona known as the Divine Miss M, combining outrageous costumes, comedic banter, and eclectic musical covers, cabaret style. Those performances would take place in what would also become an institution in New York City, the Continental Baths, a landmark gay bathhouse located in the basement of a Sonia Hotel on the city's Upper West Side. While it was successful as a not-so-secret sex club, the Baths owner, Steve Ostro, decided that on a Saturday night he'd add live entertainment and hired a then-relatively unknown singer who had been a cast member in the original Broadway run of Fiddler on the Roof to perform once a week under a three-month contract at $50 a gig.
1: We're all set to roll. I know you're all set to roll. And I know you're going to give a very warm welcome to this gal because she is the first great superstar at the Continental Baths. So what more can you say? Here she is, Bette Midler!
2: Farewell appearance here at the Continental Baths. I swear to you, I'm gonna feel like a jack-in-the-box. Steven, you know, the owner of this dump, is making a concerted effort to find people who can fill my shoes. Or my blouses. Anyway, he approached Josephine the plumber to replace me. She declined. She came down and looked the place over and decided she could never get the stains out of these sinks. Each other. Get that blood circulating. Your mother is up here working. Come on. It's very warm in here. I can't tell if the air conditioner is on. I hear something. But I'm not sure that's the air conditioner. You know?
0: This 48,000 square foot bathhouse served as a cultural safe haven for gay men and became a burgeoning hub for eclectic New York nightlife. Bette Midler's flamboyant, high-energy shows would feature 1930s and 40s retro tunes, salty humour, a cappella numbers, and she would famously describe her style as trash with class and sleaze with ease.

Bette Midler's breakout popularity among the continental bathhouse patrons earned her the affectionate moniker Bathhouse Betty. She would also refer to herself as the Divine Miss M during performances up on stage, and after her popularity swelled, the continental baths began attracting mainstream celebrities, much more media attention. Yeah!

standing by the piano and singing tunes from the 30s and 40s, and in between, cracking bawdy jokes. Those turning up in the crowd were people like Tumen Capote, Liza Minnelli, Andy Warhol, Mick Jagger, Princess Margaret, Valentino, and even David Bowie. As more celebrities turned up each week to the steam baths, Bette Midler began opening the show with the Star Spangled Banner, a cappella style, before launching into her acts. Now, she was patently aware of American pride, no matter where the Yanks find themselves, and Bathhouse Bette knew the audience would stand up with true national patriotism every time she sang Star Spangled Banner. Now, after finding themselves huddled into the continental baths, these A-listers would be at the back of the regular patrons, who would, of course, stand to attention, dropping their towels and mooning the celebrities behind them. It was some welcome. Bette Midler would then launch into her set, most of which were retro tunes from artists that she simply adored, the female singing groups like the Boswell Sisters and the Andrews Sisters. Heavily inspired by their close harmony swing style, Bette Midler would famously cover their wartime classic Boogie Woogie Bugle Boy up on stage in this cabaret-style spectacle. The popularity of the Divine Miss M would blossom into a recording deal with Atlantic Records, who would sign both Bette Midler and Barry Manilow to produce the 1972 debut release of her breakout album, The Divine.

0: That track, Boogie Woogie Bugle Boy, propelled Bette Midler to national stardom. By the late 1970s, Bette Midler was signing a major $600,000 film contract with 20th Century Fox. Her success on stage, from a pre-Stonewall era through chart success with her music and garnering a legion of fans backing her from her bathhouse days. In 1979, Bette signed the high-profile movie contract, marking her official star-making feature film debut. The success of this film propelled Bette Midler to international fame and garnered her second of her three Grammys for Best Female Pop Vocal Performance. Loosely based on the life of Janis Joplin and her turbulent career, Bette's debut film started out as a biographical script called Pearl, which was the nickname of the songstress and, of course, the title of her final album. After the Joplin family refused to grant the rights to her actual story, the screenplay was extensively revised and it was changed into a fictionalized narrative about a character named Mary Rose Foster.
1: Joy. The tears.

0: remarkable performer in a remarkable motion picture debut. Bette Midler is the Rose.
1: Bette Midler's performance, along with this dynamic film, would earn 4 Academy Award nominations and multiple Golden Globe wins.
2: The winner is Bette Midler.
3: I am very surprised, and it feels good. I'm reminded of when Joan Crawford actually won her Golden Globe, and she said, I can't do it. I can't.

0: they told me I was supposed to be. She said, I'll show you a pair of golden gloves. I'm really surprised, and I'm very gratified, and I'd like to say thanks to the members of the Hollywood Foreign Press Association, many of whom I have actually spent time with, and I'd like to thank my friends, the people that I made the rose with. It was the most wonderful thing that ever happened to me, making that film. And to all of us, all of those, you know, people who helped, thank you very much. I owe you everything.
1: The song that became a huge Billboard and worldwide smash hit from Bette's debut movie was penned by Amanda McBroom, who wanted to offer a positive view of love that disagreed with other cynical definitions. Her song helped to define a major motion picture that would also give Bette Midler a firm footing in the movie world. Amanda McBroom actually mainly focused on a career in acting in the 1970s, but she did a little singing as well, performing live here and there. Now, even though she didn't concentrate on songwriting, she'd occasionally dabble with penning her thoughts into songs, which she'd perform at her sporadic performances. When Amanda McBroom heard producers were looking for songs for a Janis Joplin-inspired movie, she decided to submit her gentle, melodic piece about her observations of love. While several people involved in the film wanted something just that bit more rocky to kind of highlight the feature, Bette Midler simply fell in love with the song the moment that she heard it. She even asked the part-time songwriter, Amanda McBroom, to also sing the backing vocals on this track. Structured around three verses and no chorus, that gives the song its great appeal and weight. Every lyric needs to count. A song that refuses to agree wholly in the damaging aspects of love, which is refuted in the lines of a flowing river or a cutting razor. Instead comes the positive, I say, love, it is a flower, and you, its only seed. On Nightlife Tonight, our disc is the song lifted from the movie, the title track, performed by screen debutante Bette Midler. This is The Rose.

0: What a song, eh? What a song. The Rose, Bette Midler. Thanks, Dave. That was great. That was great. Yes. But Marion says, yes, I remember from her from Beaches, Wind Beneath My Wings, which was, that's true, Wind Beneath My Wings was huge for her. That song is quite something. I think it always, there's a part of you that it grabs, isn't it? Thanks, Dave. Excellent work.
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0: Yes, you're right, Latif. She did sing Tenderfield Sadler too. What stage? She did. She did. Where are we? Oh, yes, plenty of people texting and saying, Monica, if you're still up, jam set only contains caster sugar and pectin and nothing else. Yes, just look, just back on Andrew Mountbatten Windsor. He's won his court case. Oh, a judge has agreed with him. Those search warrants were issued unlawfully. Now, if this is the case, then the police are going to have some explaining to do here. One of my texters says, Phil, what has Andrew Mountbatten Windsor actually been found guilty of? Well, nothing, the answer, because he's been humiliated, obviously, because the police have arrested him, searched his property, etc., and everyone has seen the famous picture of him being driven away in the car attempting to evade photographers. Humiliating, of course. But the police have, after all this time, it's been, what, 7 months or something? Police have never charged him. And they've actually issued a call to people at large. If anybody has got any information that they, you know, please come forward, leading to a lot of speculation that the police don't have anything or don't have enough to charge him with at the moment. So, look, if the search warrants were improperly issued, what happens to all the things that they've collected and all the evidence that they've collected? Does that mean that they can't use it? Well, Andrew's lawyers will no doubt be suggesting just that, I am sure. So anyway, some interesting developments. That breaking news from the BBC that Andrew, formerly the Prince Andrew, has won his court action, saying the search warrants against him were illegally issued.
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0: I've got to get out of here, but not you don't. Ashwin Sengar's going to look after you after this. Ashwin, g'day.
3: Phil, I've got some controversy today. You know, we always try to tell dogs what to do.
0: Yeah.
3: Should we be making ourselves more like them rather than dominating them all the time at home, do you think?
0: Oh, what do you mean?
3: Well, more like a
0: do you want this steak or shall I eat it?
3: Exactly. Yeah.
0: If you got a Labrador, you wouldn't ask that. You wouldn't put that choice.
3: No. It would just go the complete other way. Maybe there's a halfway middle ground between how we raise our dogs. So we have an academic on and a dog owner to talk about the changing.
0: Who's doing the talking though? The dog or the academic?
3: Yeah. Well, I don't know. I haven't actually done a video call, so I'll find out. Actually, it was all done by email, so we'll find out if it's actually a dog in disguise during the program. And also, there's a botched execution in the US. The United States is not having a good run with death penalty as well.
0: That's a terrible story.
3: Yes, lots of news coming up.
0: All right, Ashwin, thank you. Have a good one. Ashwin Tegas is going to look after you after this. And you have a great weekend too, whatever you're doing. Football season's over, everyone. It's not. Come on, AFLW is still with us.

0: All right. Look, have a great time. You and I will speak again on Monday.
1: ABC News with Glenn Lauder. Oil prices have risen by another 5% following renewed fighting in Saudi Arabia's capital. Brent crude has gone up to just over $105 a barrel following explosions in Riyadh, as Houthis claim a new attack on Saudi's international airport, where flights have been disrupted. The Saudi-led coalition say they've intercepted and destroyed two Houthi ballistic missiles aimed at the capital. Ukraine is mourning the deaths of more than 50 people in two consecutive nights of Russian strikes, as the US Secretary of State declares the war is at a dangerous stalemate. Ukraine's President Volodymyr Zelensky is appealing for support from NATO countries in the wake of the latest Russian attacks that have killed at least 33 people at a bus stop in Kramatorsk and 22 in Priluki the day before, while two people have reportedly died in Ukrainian drone attacks in Russia. Ukrainian negotiators are due to visit the US for talks on the war tomorrow. Marco Rubio says he fears escalations could spark a wider conflict.
2: Stalemates only end one of two ways. Number one, you have a negotiated settlement, one in which each side have to give up something in order to get peace. And we have tried, and we will continue to try and do what we can to facilitate a negotiated settlement to the end of that war. The other way that stalemates end is through escalation.
1: British police say warrants to search properties linked to Andrew Mountbatten Windsor have been incorrectly granted and must be quashed. King Charles' younger brother was arrested on suspicion of misconduct in public office in February, with searches carried out at properties in Sandringham and Windsor. But Mountbatten Windsor applied for the warrants to be quashed, and Thames Valley Police say it accepts they'd not been properly granted. It says its criminal investigation, which began after the release of the Epstein files, continues. Andrew denies any wrongdoing in relation to Epstein and says he regrets their friendship. A man's been arrested after an alleged carjacking in Sydney's CBD. Emergency services were called to the intersection of King and Pitt Streets at around 9 p.m, where officers were told a man allegedly carjacked a woman in her 20s driving a Mazda sedan before driving along George Street. The woman was not injured. The vehicle allegedly collided with a rideshare vehicle at the intersection of Market Street before crashing into a stationary police vehicle and allegedly striking a female pedestrian in her 50s. That woman's in a stable condition in a hospital with a head wound, and a 36-year-old man's been taken to hospital under police guard for mandatory testing. The data center technology company Firmus appears to have hit trouble even before its much-anticipated float on the Australian share market. The firm had been hoping to be valued at an eye-watering $44 billion later this month, but senior market analyst at Capital.com Kyle Rotter says while the valuation is already ambitious, there are now doubts the company will be able to deliver on its promises.
3: At this point in time, they've only got 5% of the capacity that they have flagged required to generate the growth and profits in the future that, again, would justify the price tag. And so investors are asking themselves, am I taking too much risk by handing over my money to this company, and will they be able to fulfill their promises?
1: Police armed with rifles will soon be patrolling Sydney streets as part of an elite new unit set up in the wake of the deadly Bondi Beach terrorist attack. Here's Jessica Kidd.
4: The Armed Response Command is a highly trained and permanent new police unit designed to rapidly respond to terrorist attacks and armed offenders. The public will soon see officers armed with rifles and specialist vehicles out on the streets as the new unit starts training in real-world environments. ARC officers will be armed with rifles, and their vehicles will be fitted with gun safes to store firearms safely. And a new 24-hour police operations centre will support the new unit with logistics and intelligence. ARC will replace Operation Shelter, which was set up in October 2023 in response to heightened community tensions and an increase in anti-Semitism and Islamophobia.
1: And the Australian Rugby League Commission's accusing New Zealand Rugby of hypocrisy after it launched a legal challenge against the name of the PNG Chiefs. Here's Sam Wilkinson.
5: New Zealand Rugby governs rugby union across the Tasman. It has launched proceedings in the New Zealand High Court to prevent the NRL's new Papua New Guinea-based franchise from using the Chiefs' name in that country. They say it's to protect the brand of the Waikato-based Chiefs who have played in Super Rugby since 1996. The Australian Rugby League Commission's executive chairman, Peter Volandis, says it's hypocritical because the Auckland Super Rugby team uses the nickname the Blues when the New South Wales Rugby League team has been called that for more than half a century. Mr. Volandis has vowed to defend the legal action vigorously.
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7: Good morning. Those are the numbers to play the quiz, which is what we always start with here on Overnights. So do call in if you'd like to play along. Let me turn that down a bit. Let's get some better balance this evening. The quiz, the way it works is you answer a question correctly, you get 1 point, up to 2 points per person. So everyone who answers correctly is in the draw to win. If this is your first time, it's up to 2 points per person. And at the end, we draw a winner. It's the prestigious ABC Radio Overnights fridge magnet. Glorious prize. You can stick it on your fridge or outdoors. You can stick it on a child's backpack. It's fairly versatile. Let the school know about your victory. 1300 800 222 is the number to call. There is one line free, and then we will kick off after this first song. This is the plan then. This is the mental journey we'll go on for the rest of the program. Boston, the US is having some serious troubles. There's a botched execution case that they need to look into. There's some plans for a new presidential retreat. Camp David is the current presidential escape. There's another place that presidents might go to. One of Donald Trump's golf courses is being considered. And then two topics of interest, I think. Firstly, how do we have a better relationship with our dogs? I think typically we've had a slightly authoritarian relationship with them. We tell them what to do, where to sit, where they can sleep. It's a kind of authoritarian style. Well, I have a pet owner and an academic, a doctor, a bioethicist, who says maybe we should meet them halfway, be more like them. And I think there's some sense to that. When you think about who in history has had the best relationship with dogs, with canines at least, it's Mowgli, isn't it? It's Mowgli from the Jungle Book. And not once did he ask one of those wolves to do a roly-poly, play origami. He always, you know, he joined their world in a sense. And maybe there's a way we can join our dog's world to become closer to them. So we'll talk about how to do that in the second hour. And then afterwards, we live in a bubble of social media and being told what we already know, what we already think and opine. We just get it reinforced. And when it comes to books, the same thing is happening. Online bookstores are recommending things that we've already bought before. And so it's hard to break out of that bubble. One way to do that is to just go in and talk to your local bookshop owner. And they will diagnose you, your personality, your book taste. They'll figure out what you really need to read next and they'll let you know. So if you would like to find out how to buy your next book, stick around for that conversation. We have a bookseller in for that. Plenty more coming up, including New Zealand has lost its title as the world's friendliest country. Who has taken them over and why? Well, it's still a pretty friendly country. Last I can check, I think they still don't wear shoes sometimes at university. Our lecturer didn't wear shoes while teaching us business and lots of friendly hellos when you walk down the street. But maybe it's been pipped by someone else who's taken over the world's friendliest title. So that is the plan. It's dogs, it's books, it's friendliness, news around the world. The lines are currently busy for the quiz, but they will clear up as we go. Keep this number aside, 1300 800 222. I'll meet you on the other side of this song and we'll begin.

0: That is Sunny Came Home by Sean Colvin. It sounds like there's a story to that song. I've never looked it up. Many of you will know what it is. Some of you have texted already about this cats and dogs story. How bossy should we be with our dogs? That's one of the questions we have today. Hello, Ashwin, says the text message from Claude. Looking forward to a great program. I love my dogs and cats. They tell me what to do, which makes them very happy. Good, good. I mean, you're academic. We'll see. Maybe you're going too far, but there might be a way we can just meet them halfway, our dogs and cats. Quick run of the temperatures before we kick off with the quiz. Brisbane, you will have 29 degrees today, partly cloudy. Sydney, 23 and sunny. Melbourne, 26 degrees, mostly sunny. Canberra, 24, mostly sunny. Hobart, 25 degrees today, mostly sunny. Darwin, 33 and partly cloudy. Adelaide, showers, possible afternoon storm. Perth, 20 degrees. And a shower or two. That is the temperature. Let us play the quiz. April joins us from Sydney. Hello, April.
1: Good morning, Ashwin.
0: Can imagine you would have a cat or a dog in your life?
1: I have a cat, yeah. Do you remember the little dog that was making lots of noise, little whimpering
0: yes.
1: noises when I rang from Perth?
0: You were babysitting.
1: Yeah, well, she very sadly succumbed and crossed over the Rainbow Bridge about a week ago.
0: Oh, sorry to hear that. Was she getting a bit older?
1: She was 16, yeah.
0: Mm. That's a good run for a dog, isn't it?
1: For a little dog, yeah. But still, it's very sad how we, you know, they don't live all that long in terms of...
0: A lot of the times when we have a dog, we don't want to buy another one, right? Because we remember those last few months and we think, I can't do that again. That's it for me. So, yeah, I wonder if the owner will that be it for the owner, do you think? She'll have a brief reprieve from dog ownership.
1: She had a pair. She had a little boy and girl. They were siblings from puppies.

0: and she's thinking she'd like to adopt a rescue one, but she wants to have some time to travel and do some things. Yeah.
1: Another chapter. Well, I'm glad you were there towards the end. And that explains why she might have been a bit anxious when you were with her. It was just, you know, towards the end and she was getting a bit more scared of things.
0: Oh, she was, and she was very missing her owner very much too, which didn't normally happen. So as you say, it's like,
1: We change. Well, sorry to hear that. It's another chapter gone. So,
0: thank you. Thank you.
1: Let us kick you off with a quiz question, April.
0: Oh, can I just do a quick shout-out too before I forget? The three J's tonight. So Justin, if he's in the queue after me at some point.
1: Yeah.
0: Jen, who's one of my line dancing friends, and Jackie, who's, you know Jackie, she's travelling at the moment. So, spending time in Perth.
1: This is your first Triple J.
0: Yes, Triple J, exactly. Yeah.
1: Normally it's Jackie and Justin.
0: And Robin in the UK.
1: Triple J and R. Shout out to you. Your question to kick off with then, April, is what are Gruyere, Gouda and Gorgonzola?
0: Oh, fromage. They're cheeses.
1: Cheeses.
0: One of them's a Dutch. Gouda's Dutch, but yeah.
1: Never tasted Gouda. Is it worth it?
0: No, I don't like it particularly.
1: Is it a bit?
0: Gruyere is very good. They use Gruyere in making fondue.
1: It melts well.
0: It's beautiful cheese.
1: I could put it in a cheese sauce. Now you see triple cheese, quadruple cheese sauces, so no one's sticking to one cheese anymore. We have to learn how to mix them up. Gordon from Nollamara says, dogs have owners, cats have staff.
0: That's true. That's true.
1: it's very true. Yeah. Unfortunately, that is our life. April, thanks. That's one question for you. Your second question is, a thing of beauty is a joy forever, is the best known line of the poem Endymion, written by whom?
0: Endymion.
1: Endymion is the poem, yes. And the line is, a thing of beauty is a joy forever. And who's the author?
0: Oh, I don't know. I can't even guess this. No, I'm sorry. I'll have to pass on that one, and I'll let somebody else have a go.
1: See who knows. Thank you, April.
0: Forward to hearing you. So thanks, Ashwin. Have a great weekend. You've got a great lineup tonight. This morning. I'm looking forward to listening and catch up tomorrow.
1: Dogs and books, and it should be fun. Thanks, April.
0: Thanks. Good night.
1: Ashley says, my dogs already know the pecking order in our home and that my role is clearly defined as their servant. I wouldn't have it any other way. Okay, so maybe I've misread this. Maybe dogs need to pay us more respect. Let's figure this out together. During the program, Lee has joined us from Adelaide. Hello, Lee.
2: Hello.
1: Lee, do you have a dog or a cat?
2: No, I've got a cat.
1: Is the cat bossy or do you tell it what to do?
2: No, I don't tell it what to do.
1: What's the cat's name?
2: Vince.
1: Vince, did you say?
2: Yeah.
1: And what's its personality like?
2: Nothing. It runs around the garden and likes to swing around.
1: Oh, does it climb up the curtains once every month?
2: Yeah. And it swings around everywhere.
1: I like it. And you don't tell it to get down?
2: Yeah.
1: No, it's good. Let them be free. All right, Lee, let's kick you off with a question. Who is the lead singer of Coldplay?
2: Forgot his name. Chris Martin.
1: Chris Martin is correct for 1 point. I'll have to also take you back to the other question that April was on, Lee, and that is, a thing of beauty is a joy forever is the best-known line of the poem Endymion, written by whom?
2: Actually, I don't know. I'm going to take one guess. Is it William Shakespeare?
1: It's not Shakespeare. It is an older poem, so you're on the right track, but not Shakespeare, Lee. I'll chat to you another night.
2: Yeah.
1: Thank you. 1 point for Lee. Okay, a couple of dog owners texted. I've already read those out. What do we do with our dogs? Do we boss them around? Someone says, I also love cats. Yeah, I mean, They're nice. We had a cat for, I think, 17 years, which is quite a long time. He was fussy. I would say not bossy, just fussy. He needed microwaved food, you know, not in the beginning, but once he realised he could get food from us, it had to be microwaved for a certain length of time. So, yeah, they change, don't they? They figure us out, these cats and dogs. Eric joins from Melbourne. Hi, Eric.
3: Hi, Ashwin. Yeah, I reckon dogs like jumping up and sitting down and all the instructions we give them because we give them food for it, you know?
1: So you think they want a job to do and it makes them feel useful?
3: Yeah, they like getting our attention because they know they'll get food, especially working dogs like Kelpies and Border Collies and Sheepdogs. They like running about and chasing sheep and cows and that cattle dog,
1: They like having a leader maybe, but do you think they wish we were more like them sometimes?
3: Maybe, I don't know. You can never tell with a dog unless you're in a dog's brain. It's impossible. And as for the Rugby League Chiefs, it's a different coach. I don't know what the New Zealanders are complaining about. It's like in AFL's got the Bulldogs and NRL's got the Bulldogs, and they can live with that. So I don't know why New Zealand's complaining about the Papua New Guinean Chiefs. You know?
1: I didn't hear that story. Are they? They want them to go for something different, like a unique name.
3: Naming rights. They're saying, oh, we've had Chiefs.
1: The Waikato Chiefs, I think.
3: Yeah, for 30 years. And it's a different code. Similar game, of course, but it's a different code.
1: Yeah, I wonder if rugby and rugby league, they feel, look, it's a brand is a brand and you need to come up with something completely different. Even though it's a different code, they just think a brand is a brand.
3: I suppose.
1: Maybe.
3: We'll see what happens. It's going to the courts. We'll see what happens. It was on the news earlier.
1: Okay, one to watch. Well, do you want to pass, Eric, on this question or have a go about this?
3: It's a tough one. I'll pass.
1: Pass. So anyone else, you can come back to that question. The question is, a thing of beauty is a joy forever is the best-known line of the poem Endymion, written by whom? So we'll come back to that another time. Your question, Eric, question number one for you. By area, Brazil is by far the largest country in South America. Which is second?
3: Argentina.
1: Is correct. Your second question, Selenology, S-E-L-E-N-ology, is the study of what?
3: The moon, I think.
1: It is. Yeah, I wonder if it's to do with selenium or any other words. It
3: could be Selene, an ancient Greek goddess of the moon, I think, something like that.
1: That makes sense. Yeah. Eric, that's 2 points for you tonight.
3: Thanks, Astrid.
1: Thank you. You are
3: by
1: Michelle and Carrara. You are correct about this poet from the old school world. We did have Stu and I had a contest for Cockney poets versus Lake poets, if that is a small clue into who this might be. She likes a bath too, says, referring to the cat, I assume. So a couple of pet updates coming through to me. Now, if you've just joined, you will meet a new family member tonight. Stuart is on holiday this weekend, so Harry is in the chair from the drive team here in Brisbane, so he's taking your calls tonight. So meet someone new producing the program. That is 2 points for Eric. Let's go on to Peter in Sydney. Hello, Peter.
4: Hi. Yes, I spoke to Harry and I'd forgotten that Stu was going to be away this weekend, but I remember him saying it now.
1: It's not the same, is it? But we've got new people coming in. Maybe Kate will join tomorrow. So, yeah, the new family members are joining.
4: Oh, dear. I know the answer to this one. I grew up in a suburb where part of the suburb was named after poets.
1: Oh, yeah.
4: So two streets away was Keats Street.
1: Yeah.
4: Next to it was Patterson Street. So I think it's John Keats.
1: It is John Keats. So you lived around poets. Was there a Dr. Seuss Lane?
4: No. This was a place, a subdivided suburb in the early 60s.
1: Oh, serious poets only.
4: I guess there were no. Theodore Geisel, the real name of Dr. Seuss, he was around in the 60s, so they could have, but I think they were looking at old English poets.
1: Yeah. They were going. It was a prestige neighbourhood, was it, that you were growing up in?
4: Oh, yeah, very prestige, yeah. It was a former suburb called Pennant Hills, which people in Sydney will know about. It's Carlingford, actually. I can give you the name.
1: Yeah.
4: And it was basically orchards before it was subdivided.
1: That Keats suits that, because Keats was one. He was a Cockney poet, wasn't he? He wasn't.
4: I thought he was. I don't know. I know Byron and Keats, and I just know the names and some of the poems. And
1: yeah. It's a beautiful line, though.
4: Patterson's not an English poet, so I misspoke.
1: Mm. You're actually our resident Greek and Roman expert. Do you know if Selena is the god of the moon?
4: I don't know. Mm. I don't know that one. I mean, as you know, it has. As far as I know, it doesn't appear in the New Testament text. It might. No, not that I've noticed.
1: No.
4: Before we go any further, too, just wanted to say how much I appreciated your message during the week. I appreciate it more than even winning a fridge magnet.
1: Yeah, well, I'm sorry to hear the news that you had. It can't have been easy. So,
4: just not to leave everybody hanging, and of course I don't want to make a fuss about it, but as you know, my mum died just over 2 weeks ago, She was 90. She'd been sick for a while.

0: It was a sudden but not a surprise, and very well supported by my family and nieces and grandchildren. Well, not my grandchildren, my mother's grandchildren. We've all got together and we've organised a funeral for Monday, so it's all going beautifully well. So, like they say, as well as can be expected under circumstances.
1: One day at a time. And you and the siblings, it sounds like you're looking after each other.
0: Yeah. It's that part has been good. And, discussions and differences of opinions have been worked out really well. So, thanks again.
1: No problem. Will you get up and say a few words as well at the...
0: Actually, I won't. The thing is that unlike, let's put it this way. There are members of I have four sisters. Some of them, a couple of them are like me, like if they see 100 people in front of them, they just want to jump up and say something.
1: Yeah.
0: And so we have enough of them without me.
1: Right. Because you were the comedian, you were the family comedian in your 20s, but maybe now you can sit back and let someone else do the
0: And
1: the
0: also,
1: words.
0: I think I would... be too tempted to make a joke.
1: Right.
0: I mean, I would probably, and if people didn't realise it was a joke, it would be exactly the wrong thing to say.
1: Yeah.
0: So
1: leave it to the sisters for this one.
0: Yeah. Well, one of my sisters is a counsellor with a very well-known counselling organisation, and also a very good speaker. She's like public speaker, so she's going to to do that.
1: She'll take it. Well, I'm glad you're looking after each other, and that's the best you can do right now. Well, Peter, let's see if we can get you on the board for a quiz question. When ripe, what colour is the berry of the coffee plant?
0: I think it's still green.
1: It's not green. It changed to something else.
0: Oh, I know. I think I know now.
1: Maybe
0: I won't give a clue.
1: We'll see if someone else can join. But, Peter, nice to hear from you tonight.
0: Yeah, good. Thanks very much.
1: Thank you, Peter. They're calling in from Sydney. Yes. Keats was one of the romantic poets, but among the romantic poets, were there not lake poets who wrote about the bush and Cockney poets who were a bit more urban and street and wrote about the city life? Just wondering which side Keats fell into. Someone says, I still can't get through, but is it Voltaire? Only Frenchman I can think of. This is Aaron from Canberra. No, not unfortunately, was Keats, but the lines are currently busy. We have 8 lines that they give us, so they are taken up for now, but they will clear up during the program. So the number you'll need is 1300 800 222. Terry, Tony in Newport, you are correct as to what colour coffee beans turn when they turn ripe. Trev joins us from Surfers Paradise. Hello, Trev.
2: Hello, Ashwin.
1: Trev, you have, I would say you have not become like your dog. You have brought your dog into the human world because your dog has done karaoke with you. You've gone the other way.
2: Tonight, me and 99 sang It's a Long Way to the Top if you want to rock and roll at Yankees Bar in Surfers Paradise. And a friend of mine filmed the whole thing and I'm proud of it. 99 sat on the stool. When the bagpipes come in, 99 just went, rah, rah, rah.
1: Can I ask you, I have a question for you, Trev. Now, 99 always has to do this rock and roll music because you're rock and roll at heart. What if 99 just wants to do Barry Manilow?
2: Oh, God, she does Cat Stevens really well. What? Is that all right,
1: Cat Stevens? Oh, yes.
2: Where will the children play?
1: Yeah, I think she might be.
2: She sits on the stool and
1: balladeer.
2: I beg her for answers about where will the children play. Yeah.
1: Maybe she's asking. She just wants to play with the kids, She's just. It's more of a question than a song.
2: You've got to remember she's a dog.
1: Okay. Sorry, I took it too far. Went too far.
2: Cats, I've written, a book the size of Lord of the Ring about the world's smartest cat and based on all the smartest bits of every cat I ever had. There's a lot of them are duds, but there's always one thing about them.
1: Yeah.
2: So I just put them all into Whiskers McGee. So cats and dogs, we're humans, and the reason we're humans is we've learned how to get on with animals and how to eat other ones.
1: They've shaped us. They really shaped us. And I heard when we domesticated dogs, they did the protection, so we didn't need to yell as loudly, so our mouths could get smaller, we could do more subtle speech, we could stop barking, basically, when dogs did the barking for us. Over time, they changed us, they evolved us.
2: Well, I haven't heard that particular thing, but I like it. It's a little bit like people who snore evolved people more than guys who didn't, because those who don't snore got eaten by animals. Those who snore, the snoring scared off animals.
1: I didn't know that was self-defense. It's like a night alarm.
2: Well, yeah, I don't think snorers understood that, but apparently, if you want to talk about evolutionary, you know, little quirks, well, you gave me one, I gave you another. I think we're even.
1: I love it. One all in the evolutionary trade-off. Here's your question then. When ripe, what colour is the berry of the coffee plants?
2: Orange.
1: I can't accept orange, Trev. You were so close on the colour wheel, but it's not quite right.
2: Okay. Well, I'm sorry. Look, I didn't know, but I thought I'd have a punt.
1: You punted closely. I'll chat to you another night, Trev.
2: Good night, Ashwin.
1: Good night. Bye. If you've just joined the program, I'm Ashwin. This is the ABC Radio Overnights Quiz. You call in for a point. We have one line free on 1300 800 222. 1 point for every correct answer. 2 points per person. And then we draw the winner at the end of the hour. Helen has joined us from Healesville. Hello, Helen.
3: Good morning, Ashwin. How are you?
1: Good, thank you. Are you a cat or a dog owner, Helen?
3: I have a cat at the moment, but I lived with a Kelpie for almost 15 years. I tried to tell him he didn't have to work, but he didn't believe me.
1: So what did you make him do?
3: Oh, by the way, he barked at people walking past. I think he thought he had to herd the world.
1: I like that. He was just looking after you. Were you living alone when this Kelpie was doing that?
3: Well, sometimes there was people living with me and sometimes I was on my own. Mm. But he took it very seriously.
1: I like that. Yeah, he was stepping up to the mark and your cat just lets you do your own thing?
3: Yes, she likes lots of pets, but she's probably the boss, huh?
1: Yeah, they usually are. They just grew up alone. They're an only child of the jungle. We can't tell them what to do. Let's have a look at your question today. Okay. You can pass on this if you'd like, Helen, which is when ripe, what colour is the berry of the coffee plant? Did you want to have a go or pass?
3: Can I pass, please, Ashwin?
1: Okay, so that is a pass question if someone wants to come back. It's not orange or green. Your question, Wayne Brady has appeared in almost every episode of the American version of which TV improv comedy show?
3: I'll have it here.
1: Yeah. Wayne Brady, great singing voice.
3: All right. Comedy show, is it?
1: Yes, improv comedy show.
3: Improv comedy show. I'll try laughing.
1: Not laughing. We'll see if someone else knows. Helen, thank you for calling.
3: Thank you. Have a good night.
1: Bye. Sandra from Perth, you are correct about that line. Bobsled says, I don't care if I snore or not. Do I have sleep apathy? Bobsled, I'm glad you're back. I thought we'd lost you, Bobsled, for a couple of days with the puns. You remember that day when the text message line went down? Stu said you were sending through so many puns through the night and we couldn't get them because the text message line was working. So I thought, that's it, we've lost Bobsled. But Bobsled is back in the line with the great puns. Barbie, you're also correct. And Kaz in Bendigo about that TV show. Tony in Newport. Tessa joins us from DY. Hello, Tessa.
4: Hi.
1: Tessa, do you watch a few comedy TV shows?
4: Whose line is it anyway?
1: That's right. Whose line is it anyway for Wayne Brady? He had the best singing voice probably on there. He was almost a professional singer.
4: Yes.
1: Your second question. Okay, I have to pronounce this correctly, hopefully. Ometophobia. Ometophobia. So that's O-M-M-E-T-A. Ometophobia is the fear of which body part?
4: Uh, very,

0: Not the belly. That's a great thing to be scared of as well, but it's not the belly button tonight. You've still got 1 point tonight, Tess.
1: Okay.
0: Thank you. That is 1 point for Tessa. Ray in Atlanta, you are correct about. Whose line is it anyway? Someone's gone for Saturday Night Live. John also correct. Whose line is it anyway? Cameron is in South Perth. Hi, Cameron.
2: Yeah, good morning.
0: I like that line from Tessa. The thing to be most scared of on the body is the belly button, and there's some truth to that, right?
2: Well, not with me. That doesn't worry me.
0: Huh. Sometimes it just, this random fluff appears, takes it off your jumper. I'm thinking, you are a strange body part, the belly button. So of all the things to be scared of, that's it for me.
2: We don't have any dogs, but we see about 24 wild birds twice a day.
0: 24 wild birds twice a day, did you say?
2: Yeah.
0: Oh, you feed them? What kind of birds?
2: Magpies, doves, grouse, cutthroat, growlers, woolly wagtails.
0: Now, I know I tell you about the line, it's just being a little fuzzy, Cameron, so I'll keep it a little bit brief just because of that. But with the wild bird feeding, they always tell us, definitely don't give them human food and try not to feed them. Are you at least giving them worms or something wild?
2: Well, seed for most of them.
0: Seeds.
2: Not worried by seed. And magpies are addicted to sunflower seed.
0: Okay, some seeds in their life. Yeah. Now, I'll get you to your question while you're here. Did you hear that ometophobia? So it's O-M-M-E-T-A, phobia. Is the fear of which body part?
2: I've actually got a bit of this, so it's fear of eyes.
0: Fear of eyes. Eyesight. Yes, yeah. That's right, is correct. So that's
2: Can I answer that one about the coffee?
0: Yes, so when ripe, what colour is the berry of the coffee plant?
2: Red or scarlet.
0: Yes, that is correct. So that's two for you tonight, Cameron.
2: Oh, very good. Excellent. Thank you.
0: Thank you for calling in. Whose line anyway is funny? Saturday Night Live is terrible, says Anonymous. Yeah, I guess it's hard to keep funny for decades though, isn't it? People say the same about The Simpsons. You have a golden patch and then, yeah, you run out of jokes maybe. Whereas Whose Line is It Anyway? They don't have to really do script writing. It's all so improvised and that talent, maybe that holds for decades, you know? Improv is improv. But if you'd like to join the conversation like that text, you can message me on 0437 774-774. Ray has joined us from Embleton in Perth. Hello, Ray.
3: Hi, how are you going?
0: I'm good, Ray. I have a colour question for you. There's been a couple of colour questions tonight, and that is carmine. C-A-R, mine, is a deep shade of which colour?
3: Red.
0: Red is good, correct. Your second question, in standard cinefilm, how many frames are shown per second?
3: 16, I think.
0: It's not 16, unfortunately, right? It's a bit more than that, but you've still got 1 point tonight.
3: Okay, thanks a lot.
0: Thank you. 16 would maybe still work on us, right? We'd still be tricked into thinking it was motion picture, but it's another number. Dick has joined us from Wollongong. Hello, Dick.
4: Hello. What was your name again?
0: Ashwin.
4: Ashwin, is that Irish or Welsh?
0: It's actually Indian. It's Indian, but there's a connection between Sanskrit and Gaelic, so it does sound a bit Gaelic. I think it would be like Selwyn, Ashwin. You'd find similar names in Welsh.
4: Okay, yeah, no, that's a very interesting name. Look, before we get on to the question about, which I'm not going to be able to answer correctly,
0: yes.
4: you were talking about dogs before.
0: Yeah.
4: And do you know about dogs? I was reading recently, probably a week ago, in the Sydney Morning Herald about dogs. They're the only animal, chimps. Chimps and dogs, when you compare chimps and dogs, chimps don't understand when you point at something, but dogs do, right?
0: Yeah.
4: And dogs look in your eyes, whereas chimps don't look in your eyes. Chimps being our closest genetic relatives, But we've co-evolved with dogs for thousands of years, and dogs understand, they look in your eye and they look at what you're looking at. So if you were looking at, you know, left or right or whatever, they will do it. They're lesser related to us than chimpanzees, but they kind of understand. And we've co-evolved for thousands of years. Now, have you ever heard of pariah dogs?
0: No, tell me about them.
4: Okay, pariah dogs, they look like dingoes, right? They're a yellowish dog. Now, the Maoris and in Southeast Asia and 5,000 years ago, they were introduced into Australia. But also in Southeast Asia, they moved and when whites first entered North America, they found these things that looked exactly like our dingoes. Just Google sometime Dixie dingoes or Carolina dogs. Mm. They are identical to our dingoes. So these sort of, they're a basic genetic dog and I remember as a kid, we went to the Taronga Park Zoo, or Taronga Park as it is now, and we saw these New Guinea hunting dogs, and they were like mini dingoes. They're that yellowy colour, yeah. And the same dog. Now, those dogs are our dingoes. They're in New Guinea. They're all through Southeast Asia. They go up through China and down. And in America, they're Dixie dingoes or Carolina dogs. They look exactly like our dingoes.
0: I'll look up those, Dick. But on that point of pointing, I was wondering whether dogs look at us when we point, or they look at us in the eyes, and chimps don't, because that's such a sign of cooperation, following orders, partnering together, whereas chimps maybe are not as cooperative as us, so they'd never develop that technique, whereas dogs, they needed to follow our instructions closely.
4: Yep. However closely we are related to chimpanzees, the dogs have been there, and they've been part of our co-evolution for, you know, 15, 20, 30,000 years. And they have been more important. You know, chimps, okay, genetically related, but what, and there is theories about we wouldn't be the humans we are if we hadn't had dogs all along.
0: No, and I was telling Trev about that. I had read that they helped evolve our speech because they allowed us to not bark and not protect, and we could develop different kinds of speech patterns, not so loud, but maybe more subtle. But Dick, while I have you, I have to get you onto a quiz question well.
4: Sure.
0: And that is, in standard cine film, how many frames are shown per second?
4: I'll say 30. I don't know.
0: That's okay. And it wasn't 16. It's not 30. It's another number. Other than that, Dick, thanks for calling in. Let's have a chat another night.
4: Yeah, look, Ashwin, that was, I enjoyed that. Okay. I'll pass on my non-knowledge of film.
0: That's okay. You had some great pariah dog knowledge, so that's added to all of us.
4: Yeah, check it out sometime, mate.
0: I will. Thank you, Dick.
4: Good on you, Ashwin.
0: Bye.
4: See ya. Bye.
0: Interesting. Okay. Cinefilm has a few different frames. The trivia book was saying there's one that's the most common, which is, I guess, what you see in film, but I accept the variations that exist out there. Bob has called in from Greenacre. Hi, Bob.
1: G'day, Ashwin.
0: Bob, you go.
1: The Maori had dogs, and I've never heard of the Maori, you know, with the coming of the Maori, they had dogs with them.
0: I didn't know that story as well. There was the Moriori as well. I wonder if maybe they brought dogs with them on the canoes coming over from Polynesia.
1: I don't think there was, the Moriori were before the Maori, but there was no dogs when the Maori got to Aotearoa.
0: Okay. All right, maybe that's why the birds and the moa and the kiwi, the birds survived for a while. The dogs would have run rampant throughout New Zealand with the wildlife.
1: They would have, for sure. I think they did.
0: Mm. Well, okay, let's see if you can pass on this question if you'd like to, Bob, and that is, in standard cine film, how many frames are shown per second?
1: Look, I was just going to guess, so I think I might pass.
0: We'll put that as a pass question. Your second question, in April of 1918, which French town was liberated by Anzac soldiers helping to turn the tide against Germany, who surrendered 6 months later?
1: I went to the town too. I've in there, it's got a

0: is to cover that.
1: He might have taken some angry phone calls. That was when we dropped the French submarine deal in favour of AUKUS, wasn't it, about 2020?
0: Oh, no. This was before then. Oh,
1: okay.
0: There was still a little bit of overhang of the French and New Zealand, though, with the sinking of the boat in Auckland.
1: The Rainbow Harbour. Warrior.
0: Yeah, that was still on custom officers' hands too, because I mentioned it to them actually.
1: Yeah, it was such a major incident for New Zealand at the time.
0: Oh, it was for sure.
1: So, do you know the town name that this battle happened in?
0: I'm going to kick myself. I caused a scene there. They had an Anzac slouch hat with the slouch on the wrong side, and all it was turned around. Oh, I'll have to pass on it.
1: That's okay. It's a double-barreled name.
0: I know.
1: We'll come back to that another night. Bob, thanks for calling in.
0: Thanks, Ashwin. Cheers, mate.
1: Thank you. Ashwin, I'm dog-sitting different small breeds and enjoy teaching them to find and bring the Bluey toy. Fun. And yes, they look in your eyes. It's such a sign of cooperation, isn't it, to look into someone's eyes, because intention is in the eyes and the finger pointing. So I can imagine why cats and dogs develop that skill. Whereas chimps just don't care what we're thinking about. You know, we're in their world. They'll tell us what to do. Jane has given us a call from Mount Gambier. Hello, Jane.
2: Hi there, Ashwin.
1: Jane, I have a war question for you, and that is, it's April 9th.
2: I'm going to have to pass it. But can I go back to the film one?
1: Yes, you can have a go at the film. Now, in standard cine film, how many frames are shown per second?
2: Look, I've just got a funny feeling that it might be 35.
1: It's not 35 for the standard film, unfortunately.
2: Oh, I'm bummed out again.
1: Sorry, Jane, but we'll catch up another night.
2: We will. Bye.
1: Thank you. Yeah, okay. So that is a past question still. Nothing better than a good dog, says Chipper in King Island. What about a good iguana? No one talks about the iguana. We learnt the other night it's called the chicken of the trees in, I think it was Peru. Hayley has joined us from Roselle. Hello, Hayley.
3: Hi, Ashwin. How are you?
1: Good, thanks, Hayley. Would you like to pass on this question?
3: I'm going to give it a guess because I'm in all things French at the moment, Villa Bretonneuse.
1: It is, right, for 1 point.
3: Oui, oui. Thank you. Merci.
1: Merci. So how is the relationship going? Any developments?
3: Yes, there is. I'm a bit frustrated because he's actually a documentary filmmaker and he's in Bhutan for 5 days. And I'm thinking, that's a little bit closer to Australia.
1: Yeah.
3: We could almost meet in Bangkok. So anyway, continued.
1: What's the story he's telling in Bhutan?
3: He's just been in the Ukraine following a medical team going in there with supplies. And Bhutan, I'm not sure.
1: They always had that reputation.
3: To be continued.
1: They had that reputation as the world's happiest country, the Kingdom of Bhutan. I wonder if he's studying happiness.
3: Nepal might be the... I don't think so. He's quite on the front line when they, you know, it's always some sort of, you know... something not
1: conflict,
3: great.
1: Yeah.
3: Conflict, which, you know, again, I lean into because that shows, you know, anyway, it's interesting. But just quickly before I go on, I've got to tell you about our street cat, Fellini.
1: Oh, yes. Yeah.
3: So we have a cat that the whole street looks after. I'm allergic to cats, but I adore the cat.
1: Yeah.
3: So he's allowed sort of into the kitchen for the odd little bit of tuna, and he literally knocks on the door once a day. And it brings, because I'm a dog person, but I don't have a dog at the moment, it brings so much joy to my son and my life. Like, he's like got his totally own personality and wanders up and down the street and does whatever he likes, and we all look after him.
1: When you say knocks on the door, how do you even hear a cat knock? If they've got those soft paws.
3: He headbutts you when he rubs against you, like literally. So he headbutts the door.
1: Right.
3: And then he disappears because he's black into the night or early morning and just vanishes. He's quite magical. We all really love him. And I love his name. I don't know who gave him his name.
1: Fellini. He acts like a ninja, but he's got an Italian name. What a multicultural cat.
3: Fabulous, and very tough. He's a real street cat, you know. He doesn't suffer fools.
1: Has he got a gang or is he solo?
3: No, fully solo.
1: Okay.
3: And owns the street.
1: What a panther. Love it.
3: A total panther.
1: Now, you're on the board with 1 point, so I think we can move you on to your second question.

0: Okay.
1: What identifying feature gives catfish their name?
0: The whiskers.
1: Not a bad question, talking about Fellini. That's 2 points for you tonight.
0: Thanks, Ashwin.
1: Thank you, Hayley, for calling in. Here is an update. The Maori had a Polynesian dog called Kuri. They used their skins for special fur cloaks and ate them. Captain Cook said they tasted like lamb. Now extinct, though, with breeding with European dogs. I don't know, that's coming on the text message line. Does anyone know the truth of that story? You can text me on 0437 774 774. I mean, it's a fascinating tale because they arrived on canoe, so you have to be very judicious as to what you put on the canoe. So maybe dogs made it on. What do you think? Tony has joined us from Borkham Hills. Hello, Tony.
2: Oh, hi, Ashwin. How are you?
1: Good. How's your evening been going?
2: Yeah, pretty good. It's very interesting listening to some of the comments that you've had.
1: Some good facts coming out tonight. Sorry, you go.
2: Yeah, I was intrigued by Dick with the pariah dogs. And I've got to say that with animals, doesn't matter whether it's a cat or a dog, they're part of our lives. But for them, we are all of their lives.
1: That's so, it's almost a sad thought, isn't it? When you think you're leaving them at home, we're their only friend, whereas we have lots of friends, and it puts it into perspective when you leave home.
2: Yeah, I had a couple of Russian blues. Cats, and I bought one for my wife and one for my daughter when she wanted a pet. And I've got to tell you, I don't regret it. They lived for 20 years and 18 years.
1: Yeah,
2: and clever as you could not believe. They could open doors. One would jump up and pull the handle down. The other one would push the door. Teamwork, but I tell you what, I'd never use them as a guide dog. When you consider what dogs do for mankind, they're all over the top of cats for sure. Mm. Cats think that they own you. Dogs will work for you and they believe and trust you. It's the trust bonding with the way they look at you in the eyes.
1: Yeah.
2: And,
1: And I don't think it's fully, right? And it's not really cat's fault, is it? They were a solitary animal, whereas dogs are a pack animal. So they developed that personality, whereas cats, they lived more like tigers for a lot of history. So they're just a bit more solitary in nature.
2: Yeah, I think that's a valid comment. Yeah.
1: All right. And my Harry has confirmed Sue's text about Maori having dogs called Kuri is correct. Thanks for clearing that up, Harry. So an update to our dog story. Well, your question, Tony, for the quiz is, in Victorian times, what was a cracksman?
2: I don't think I know that. A cracksman.
1: Yeah, it's certainly a phrase we don't use anymore.
2: Bricklayer?
1: No, because there's cracks or something in between the bricks. I like the thinking, but it's not a bricklayer, Tony. We'll see if someone else knows. But thanks for calling in tonight.
2: Thanks, Ash.
1: That's Tony calling us from Borkham Hills. Katie has joined us just to get the pronunciation right. It's Kundruk, isn't it, Katie?
3: Kundruk,
1: sorry. Now, your question is, we're going back to Victorian times. What was a cracksman?
3: I have no idea.
1: It's not a bricklayer. Do you want to have a guess?
3: Plasterer?
1: Not a plasterer either, unfortunately. Before you go, Katie, are you a team cat or team dog?
3: I'm both.
1: Oh, versatile. They're both good, aren't they?
3: I've always had cats or dogs or both all the time. Mm. So I used to have a cat that used to, if I wasn't in bed by midnight, would come out meowing at me.
1: How do they know what time it is?
3: I don't know, but I'd be on the phone talking to a friend of mine because we used to talk very late.
1: Yeah.
3: And next thing we'd hear the cat meow, and it had the worst meow.
1: Yeah.
3: It had one of those meow meows.
1: Yeah.
3: And a friend would say, it must be midnight, and I'd go, yes, it is.
1: They just know what's good for our health, I think. They're just looking after us.
3: Yeah, they are.
1: Katie, thanks for calling in tonight.
3: Okay, thanks, Ashwin. Bye.
1: Bye. Megan from Brisbane says, my cat is my only friend anyway. Longest successful relationship.

0: relationship I've ever had with a man. 13 years. Good job, Cat. Bobsled says, I'm a wise cracksman. You are, Bobsled. Let's see what Sam thinks. Hi, Sam.
1: Morning, Nathan. How are you?
0: Good, thank you. Sam, do you want to pass on this question or have a go as to what a cracksman was in Victorian times?
1: And what was the other question?
0: Well, that's the question we're on now. The only past question is, in standard cine film, how many frames are shown per second?
1: I'll go back to the other one, thanks.
0: Yeah, what's in Victorian times, what was a cracksman?
1: I'm tossing them between a carpenter and a painter. I'll say a carpenter.
0: It's not a carpenter, unfortunately, Sam, but I'll catch up with you another night.
1: Okay, thank you very much.
0: Thank you. Eric was right about Selene, says someone, Selene, and it is Greek for the moon in the New Testament from Selas, a bright flame. Lovely. Thank you, Peter, for clarifying that. Anne-Marie joins us from North Ringwood. Hello, Anne-Marie.
2: Hello.
0: Would you like
2: How
0: to...
2: Are you?
0: Good, thank you this evening. Just the news is approaching, so sorry, I didn't mean to be too pacey, but would you like to pass on this question about a cracksman or have a go? Sorry, you just cut out for 1 second. Did you want to pass
2: I'll
0: or have
2: pass.
0: A go?
2: I'll pass.
0: Pass on that. So your question is, the Palme d'Or is the highest prize awarded at which international film festival?
2: Is it Cannes?
0: Cannes is correct for 1 point. Your second question, what did the Romans call what is now the modern-day country of France?
2: They were called the Gauls.
0: That's right, the Gauls is correct. That's 2 points for you, Anne-Marie. Thanks for calling in. You're on the board with 2 tonight. Cheryl joins us from Colac. Hello, Cheryl.
3: Hello, Ashwin.
0: Cheryl, what is the function of the masseter muscle? M-A-S-S-E-T-E-R.
3: Is it in the eye?
0: It's not in the eye. Unfortunately, it's something else. We'll see if someone knows it. But thank you for waiting, Cheryl. Let's catch up.
3: Could I have a go at the past question?
0: Yes, the past question was in standard cine film, how many frames are shown per second?
3: 32.
0: It's not 32. We've had some variations, but there's a standard number. There's a standard number that the trivia source was saying. So we'll see if someone else knows, Cheryl. I'll catch up with you another night. Thank you, Cheryl. Dick's joined us from Wollongong. Hello, Dick. Hello. Are you there?
4: Yeah, I'm back again. Thanks.
0: Dick, can I just catch up with you just during the news? I'll just give our final caller a chance to get on the board, and then I'll come back to you, Dick. Leon has joined us from Indigo. Hello, Leon.
5: Hi, g'day. How are you going?
0: Good, thank you, Leon. What is the function of the masseter muscle?
5: Masseter muscle?
0: Yeah.
5: It'd be a guess. Does it have something to do with breathing?
0: It's not for breathing. It's something else, another function. Leon, thank you for calling. I'll catch up with you another night.
5: Yeah, I'll give you a dog story when you catch quite an interesting one. But
0: call back in during the dog segment. Call back in. That is coming up in the second hour of the program. We'll get to that next after Celeste joins us from Boston with some of the news from America, including a really horrific botched execution case in the US. Something for us to learn about, plus plenty more coming up. I'm Ashwin Sedkar. This is ABC Radio Overnights. I'll be back in 5.
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0: ABC News with Glenn Lauder. The price of Brent crude oil has surged to $105 amid more attacks on Saudi's capital Riyadh. At least three people have been killed in Houthi attacks on Saudi Arabian airports in recent days after Saudi-backed coalition made moves to recapture territory from the Iran-allied Houthi group. Fresh explosions have been heard in Riyadh as Houthis claim a new attack on Saudi Arabia's international airport where flights have been disrupted. The Saudi-led coalition say they've intercepted and destroyed two Houthi ballistic missiles that were aimed at the capital. Ukraine is reeling after the deaths of more than 50 people in two consecutive days of strikes by Russia. Here's Eliza Getzey.
1: In the latest attack, authorities say at least 33 people have been killed by a glide bomb that hit a bus stop in the city of Kramatorsk. A day earlier, 22 people, including five children, died when a Russian missile hit an apartment block in Priluki. While Britain's announced a new raft of sanctions on Russia, Ukrainian President Volodymyr Zelensky has criticised a European Union decision to lift sanctions on two Russian billionaires.
2: This very moment when big bureaucracy in the world says that we need to put sanctions, they lifted sanctions from two oligarchs. Terrible mistake.
1: He's also calling on US President Donald Trump to do more to help end the war, with Ukrainian negotiators heading to the States today.
0: Small businesses say they're struggling to come to terms with the Australian Taxation's Office decision to ban credit card payments. The ATO announced last week that it will stop accepting credit card payments for tax bills from December in response to the Reserve Bank's reforms to ban surcharge fees on card payments. The Tax Office says it would not be appropriate for it to absorb the fees because that would effectively transfer the cost to the taxpayer. Builder and business owner Tom says he's already feeling the pinch.
3: You can't keep chipping away at us, taking things and making things harder for us and expect us to sustain and survive in this sort of environment.
0: Retail unions say AI is making a bad problem even worse. The Shop, Distributive and Allied Employees Association has been making a submission to a parliamentary committee on artificial intelligence in Sydney, telling it how AI systems are dictating how work is organised, monitored and evaluated across the sectors it represents. Its Chief of Staff, Robert Tonkley, says AI is being used for systems controlling hours of work, rostering and allocation of tasks with little human oversight.
4: We hear that AI is going to make work easier and lighter. In their experience, unfortunately, it's actually resulting in intensification of work, often with no consultation and often designed on assumptions that don't necessarily take into account the lived experience of workers on the floor.
0: Businesses reliant on backpackers are looking at new ways to adapt to plan changes to the visa system. Labor plans to introduce a backpacker ballot, which some in the hospitality industry say could have a dire impact on the workforce. Some regions across the country have a specialist federal agreement allowing businesses to recruit overseas if they've exhausted local options in specific industries. New South Wales North Coast Hotel Group's Harry Barry says the program should be rolled out further.
5: Currently, a lot of the backpackers have to go and do their regional works in far north Queensland and more remote spaces. But I think areas like Coffs Harbour should also get that designation. That would certainly give us another string to our bow if we were going to be out there in the marketplace trying to attract these backpacker travellers back into our region.
0: A woman and a 10-year-old girl are dead after a crash in rural Queensland. Police say a blue Subaru Tribeca left the road and crashed into a dam on Springvale Road at Tanana South near Maryborough. A 36-year-old local woman was found deceased inside the vehicle along with a 10-year-old. An investigation's now underway. The Chief Constable of Police Scotland says that 50 serving officers are currently suspended over allegations of violence against women and girls. Jo Farrell says she expects more will face sanctions over their behaviour after a spate of former officers were convicted for sexual offences. Chief Constable Farrell has described the scale of violence against women in Scotland as an epidemic and that police are not immune to the problem. She says a review is underway into the handling of the case of Officer Alan Greer, who was exposed as a serial rapist after taking his own life. And the British footballer Max Dowman has been awarded three Guinness World Records following his outstanding performances last season. At just 15, the Arsenal star became the youngest person ever to play in the European Champions League. And after turning 16, he became the youngest goal scorer in the Premier League and the youngest to win the title. That's ABC News.
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7: Good morning. That was the quiz. If you've just been listening to the program, so we're about to let you know who won. And then the plan for the rest of the hour is to talk to Celeste, who's over there in Boston. There's some big news out of the United States. One of the most harrowing is just the idea of an execution gone wrong. It's not something you see very often, so we'll talk about that and plenty more, the news of the United States. And then we'll have a conversation, all of us,

0: how to care for our dogs, because typically we train them. We send them to obedience school. We teach them to become obedient to us. What if we can meet them more halfway into their world, their behavior, their psychology a bit more, join them? What would that relationship be like? We have an expert, a dog owner, an academic, a philosopher to talk about how to maybe meet dogs where they are. So if you'd like some dog raising ideas, or you'd just like some provocative conversation about how to relate to animals, stick around for that conversation. And if you'd like to join the program, you can text me on 0437 774 774, or you can call in on 1300 800 222. Weather-wise, Brisbane, it will be 29 degrees for you today, partly cloudy. Sydney, 23 and sunny. Melbourne, 26 degrees today, mostly sunny. Canberra, 24 and mostly sunny. Hobart, 25 and mostly sunny. Darwin, 33 and partly cloudy. Adelaide, you'll have some showers. Possible afternoon storm, 23 degrees. Perth, 20 with a shower or two. And normally Stu joins at this point of the program, but he's away on break. So Harry is filling in for him. Hello, Harry.
1: Hey, Ashwin, how are you?
0: I'm good. Thank you for filling in late. Now, yesterday you got the call.
1: Yeah, got the call up about 12:30 yesterday for the first time in overnights, but it's been great so far and enjoyed listening to all the listeners' stories about dogs and cats.
0: You're doing really well filling in, taking all those calls. We were talking about how to raise a dog or a cat. Have you got a dog or a cat in your life?
1: Yeah, I actually have two dogs at home, and one's just a puppy that we got about 2 months ago.
0: And are you the boss, or are you quite liberal with how you raise them?
1: I'm pretty liberal with how I raise them. I usually let other people in the house take care of that.
0: Yeah.
1: Yeah.
0: And they're not bossing you around too much?
1: No, not bossing around too much. I think usually the older dog keeps the younger one in check.
0: So, oh, yeah.
1: Yeah, that's always good to see.
0: They've got a hierarchy.
1: Yeah, clearly a dog hierarchy in the household.
0: What are their names?
1: Molly and Poppy.
0: Okay, well, they're cutesy names, right? It's hard to be too serious when your name's Poppy.
1: Yeah, definitely. And they're both cavoodles as well.
0: Oh, so, yeah. Maybe the cutest of the dogs are up there.
1: Yeah, I think so. Yeah.
0: Well, what happened in the quiz today? You've chosen a winner, which is all selected randomly. And
1: Yeah, so we got the random winner for today's quiz. A lot of great questions out there. But today's winner was Hayley from Roselle.
0: Congratulations, Hayley, and thanks, Harry, for coming in.
1: No worries, Ashwin. Thanks for having me.
0: Hayley, that prize will be sent out to you, but make sure you give us a call back so we can get your details, and then we'll send that out to you. Dave from Toowoomba says your cat is the longest relationship you'll have with a man. Davey from Toowoomba. Yo, Harry, says someone randomly. And also, that question about cine film, how many frames a second is standard? 24, says Rick, and 24, says Zen Melb. So that is correct. 24 is the standard that I had. But it seems like there are some options. I wonder what the lowest amount you can get away with without us knowing. It's just a series of moving pictures. 8? 10? How good are we? With a pigeon, it would probably be 50, 60. Their eyes are incredible. But with us, I wonder how many frames a second you need to trick us. A question for another day. Let's talk about Boston, the United States, some of the big news coming out of that country after this. Here on ABC Radio Overnights, I'm Ashwin with you for the program. This is Dreams.

0: That is Dreams by Gabrielle. If you've just joined the program, in about 20 minutes, we are talking about dogs and how best to raise them. Paula sent a text to say, people say you have to train your dog. Alfie is so loving and protective. I wouldn't break his spirit by taking away his spontaneity. And he sent me a picture of Alfie rolled up like a half moon, glistening in some window light. Beautiful shot on his own dog bed as well, with a toy nearby. That looks like a good life. But I suppose it's the same with raising children, right? You can be English, strict, boarding school style, authoritarian, like the 19th century, or you can be nimbin, free love, hippie, and everything in between. There's all sorts of ways to let them learn their own mistakes and how spontaneous or how strict you can be. Let us figure out if there's a better balance that we can all strike when it comes to raising our dogs. That's a conversation that's coming up very soon. But before we get there, let us now cross over to the United States. You're joined every couple of weeks around this time by Celeste Katz-Marston, who is your New York correspondent. Hello, Celeste.
1: Good morning.
0: There's some dark news to kick off with in the United States, the execution that has gone wrong. Can you tell us into this case, what happened and what's the latest?
1: This is really the stuff of nightmares on any number of levels. There's just nothing good going on here. But basically, there is a woman named Krista Pike who was on death row in Tennessee for her part in a murder, murdering another girl when she was just a teenager. I think it was some sort of a jealousy case. But anyway, she was involved in torturing and murdering another girl. So she was sentenced to death, and when it came time to execute her, it was supposed to be by lethal injection. I think it's pentobarbital or some sort of overwhelming drug that they inject into the vein. They had a lot of trouble finding a vein. Apparently, Krista Pike has very small veins, so they're stabbing her with these needles a bunch of times, but she survives. They can't kill her. They can't execute her. She wakes up in a hospital 3 days later with a tube down her throat, shackled to the bed, and is very interested in finding out what the hell just happened. So, of course, this sets off a series of questions about how they execute people in the United States. Of course, there's a whole discussion about whether we should have the death penalty at all or not. People have

0: very strong feelings, but some states do have it, some states do not have it. What happens when an execution fails? Should they try again? I mean, is it a, you know, have they already sort of inflicted cruel and unusual punishment upon her by not being able to execute her? Does she have any recourse? Should they try a different method? I mean, you could see all these things sort of unfolding here, and it's just disturbing on every level.
1: Is the lethal injection the most common method of execution in the United States, or the electric chair, or other methods?
0: There are a bunch of different methods, and I think each state has its own method or methods that are available. There was at one point in the United States, I think, a shortage of the drugs that they use. It's a combination of drugs, I think, to execute people by lethal injection. But you know, the electric chair is another place. I'm not sure if it's still true, but I think until at least pretty recently, if not the modern day, you could actually choose to be executed by firing squad. So I don't know if you get to pick. I hope to never find out,
1: yeah.
0: You know, have that option before me. But lethal injection is a pretty common one, and it's supposed to work pretty quickly. Obviously, in this case, not only did it not work quickly with her being injected or them searching and probing around for her veins multiple times, but she didn't die at all.
1: There's been a lot of news in the U.S. from Iran to cost of living. Is this making the headlines? And if so, what's the public reaction to it?
0: This is a huge national story in the United States. I think that, as we just talked about a moment ago, the death penalty is and has been for a very long time a very polarizing question in the United States. It is not a national policy. There are states that have it, my home state of New York, being part of that conversation about not executing people. I mean, is life in prison enough? Are there some crimes that are so heinous that nothing is an appropriate punishment except death? And are there crimes that are just unforgivable? What is the appeal process? There has been a lot of discussion in the United States about people who have been falsely convicted and sentenced to the death penalty and then have been exonerated by DNA evidence. There's a whole thing called the Innocence Project that works on this. So I think it's really not just sort of the graphic horror of this particular case, but it really stirs up a lot of longstanding questions about how we punish people for wrongdoing in this society.
1: Celeste Katz-Marston is your overnight's correspondent from Boston, taking us into the news of the United States. Celeste, we've just had our coalition party here announce their immigration policy for Australia, and one of the elements was to reduce the number of graduates who can go straight into work, really the graduate visa pathway, to try and cut that back. It sounds like in the United States there's a proposal now to do something similar when it comes to international students.
0: Right. So this is something new that the Department of Homeland Security is proposing, and this has to do with a work authorization for international students, people who come to study here and then want to work. So there's a program here called Optional Practical Training, and doing this course of Optional Practical Training can then be sort of a pathway or a bridge. If you're on what's called an F-1 visa here, then you can sort of make your way towards a different kind of an immigration status, most commonly known as the H-1B. Visa for people who have traveled or studied here. So what they want to do is dramatically increase how much it costs to go through this optional practical training, and I mean like to $100,000. And as I understand it, they want schools. Obviously, I don't think, every individual, it used to be a very minimal amount, but not every individual can carry those costs. So there's some question of having schools pay for it, which sets up another sort of cascade effect, because international students in the United States are a big source of revenue. And the money that they pay to be here, the fees that they pay to be here, the tuitions and so on, helps fund other programs like financial aid for American-born students, other programs at universities. So there are a lot of things sort of swirling around in here, but obviously, and I don't know if it's the same case in Australia, but there is certainly a measure of protection my quote unquote, the thinking would go. I'm not saying this is my opinion, but, you know, quote unquote, why are we giving away jobs that could go to Americans? And, you know, that's

0: of thing.
1: Yeah, it sounds like similar conversations are happening around education, immigration in both countries at about the same time. And if you've just joined, this is Celeste Katzmarsson joining you from the United States. Moving on from education, this is a kind of an unusual story. Hawks are being introduced as part of your national defense program.
0: Yeah, I mean, we do have the eagle as our national symbol, although Benjamin Franklin voted strongly for the turkey, said it was a bird of much better character. But we do have here in Boston, but in other places around the country, we have a big problem with pigeons. And if you know pigeons, you know, big cities, they're gross. They're like, you know, leaving their calling card everywhere. They're just sort of a nuisance bird. So what they want to do in this program, specifically in Boston, copying other programs elsewhere, is they want to bring in raptors. They want to bring in like falcons and hawks to scare off these pigeons, birds of prey. Now, I'm not entirely sure this is specifically about having the raptors attack and eat all the pigeons. That sounds like, you know, even if you were real hungry, that'd be quite a job. But just to establish their presence in these areas so that pigeons know to go bother somebody else.
1: That's a fearsome future ahead for the pigeons of the country. It's not something you want to deal with every day. Now, before we wind up, I did want to bring you back to a national story of Donald Trump in his presidency has managed to work in some of his own organizations and businesses to the presidency, and there's a plan to use one of his golf clubs as a presidential retreat.
0: Right. So in the United States, maybe people have heard of Camp David. This is sort of a famous presidential retreat where the president can go for vacations. It's kind of rustic. It's not super fancy. When they say Camp David, they kind of mean it. I mean, the president is not sleeping in a pop tent or anything, but it's sort of no frills, a quiet place to maybe spend time outside, time with the family. Sometimes people, the president and the family will spend holidays there and so on. But Trump says that it would be a great idea. He's not a huge fan of Camp David. He thinks it's kind of a snooze. So he thinks it'd be great if there was a presidential retreat on his property that he would give at Mar-a-Lago, so in, and as a special bonus, the president who is using the site would get a free membership to the Trump Club, so they could do a lot of, you know, golfing, maybe, you know, catch the buffet or whatever they do there, you know, free charge.
1: I always thought Martha's Vineyard was a popular escape, but that's I'm guessing that's harder to secure than a golf club without high rises around it.
0: Right. So part of the argument is that because Mar-a-Lago has already some security infrastructure from it being Trump's, you know, personal home, it does have some of those things. Of course, we have seen people try to lurk up on Donald Trump at Mar-a-Lago. So, I mean, nothing is perfect or impenetrable. But I think he just thinks this would be sort of a swankier place for a president and his guests. If he has, say, foreign emissaries, leaders of other countries visiting him, to sort of have them join the president and his family there and entertain them there.
1: Okay, a lot's going on. We're rushing towards the midterms. I'd love to get your opinion on that as that gets closer. Any preemptive thoughts about those midterms coming up, Celeste?
0: I don't know. I mean, I'm watching Cook Political Report and all these sort of swings, like, everything else, but having covered politics for so long, I know this is going to be sound kind of lame, but I don't apologize for it at the same time. Yeah. I mean, just making predictions about this stuff is a little bit of a fool's errand. So I am seeing the same, you know, swingometers or predictors or thermometers or whatever that are suggesting that the Democrats might be able to do something here. But, you know, I think you're familiar with the phrase October surprise, and there could be one. So
1: yeah.
0: I don't want to clown myself in front of all of Australia.
1: No, it's too soon for that. We'll get into that conversation in more detail in the months ahead. Celeste, thanks for joining us though tonight.
0: Always a pleasure.
1: Celeste Katzmarsson there, your Boston correspondent with the news of the United States here on ABC Radio Overnights.
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1: Let us very soon move on to this conversation about dogs, how to raise them. You know, we get customary ideas about how to do everything in our life, including raising dogs. Maybe some of those ideas are broken. Let's see if they might be and reconsider the way we look after our animals. And join this conversation if you like. You can text me on 0-

0800 374 774 774, or you can call in on 1300 800 222. In fact, some of you have texted about the quiz. Here's a quiz update. The masseter muscle, that was one of the questions, is located on each side of the jaw. Its primary function is to help chew food. It is also the strongest muscle in the human body. Very good. That would have been 1 point in the quiz. That quiz will be back with you tomorrow. Same time as always. But let's talk about dogs after this. What shall we do differently? Let's find out after Birds of Tokyo and Lanterns.

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1: Dogs and cats, dogs and cats. What shall we do? You know, a couple of the text messages so far have been along this line. After the trash men, not my phrase, as I've had as partners in the past, I've decided I'll just grow old with cats. They won't break my heart. Two or three texts have been about relationships, the relationships we have with animals, the closeness we have with them. And so I can imagine it's worth knowing how to live with them, how to treat them well, and maybe the ideas we've picked up on how to treat the cats and dogs in our life are a bit outdated. What else could we be doing? To have this conversation, I have a guest to talk to you about it, and I'd love to get your opinions on raising dogs in particular. You can text me on 0437 774 774, or you can call in on 1300 800 222. Dr. Jessica Pierce, your guest tonight, is an American bioethicist, philosopher and writer whose work spans environmental, bioethics, animal ethics and human-animal relationships. Jessica, thanks for joining tonight.
2: Hi, you're welcome. I'm happy to be here. I'm glad it's not the middle of the night for me.
1: What time is it over there?
2: It's 10:30 in the morning.
1: Oh, that's a good time. So do you have a dog in your life? Is your dog awake with you?
2: So I recently lost my dog, Bella. It's been 6 months now. It feels like yesterday. So I am actually dogless for the first time in almost 30 years.
1: And I'm sorry to hear that. I was wondering, do you have any suggestions about what works well for you when that happens to you?
2: When you lose an animal?
1: Yeah.
2: I think my number one suggestion would just be to be patient with yourself and to acknowledge the fact that it's a loss that's terribly hard and hard, unlike any other loss, really. Especially, you know, if you've made a decision to hasten the death of a companion animal, I think that adds a whole layer of guilt and uncertainty, and just to be patient with yourself and let yourself feel those things and know that you're not alone.
1: You've had all these years as a dog owner, many decades owning a dog, but you're also an academic who thinks about these things quite deeply. Can we start about this main idea that you have? You have a book out called Who's a Good Human, which is flipping Who's a Good Dog on its head. Can you tell us about the main idea in this book?
2: Yeah, so my impression from spending years in the dog world, the dog training literature, veterinary world, and also the world of being a dog guardian, my impression is that the way we tend to think about the human-dog relationship is, you know, if something isn't working right, we need to fix our dogs. That's the first thing that comes into our mind. We train our dogs to fit into our world. And I think I'm trying to flip that around and say, well, what is it that we need to train about ourselves to help our dogs adapt better to living in these environments that are actually in many ways quite challenging for them? So it's a human training book.
1: Yeah. Tell us about some of these ideas that might be challenging to a dog living in our world.
2: So, you know, I think when we bring dogs into our domestic space, a lot of the things that we expect of them involve not behaving like dogs, if that makes sense. We ask them not to engage in various behaviors that are natural to the canine species. And we, in fact, often punish them for engaging in those behaviors. And you know, I'm talking about things like, you know, foraging for food, which, you know, if you read a training manual, it would be labeled food stealing or counter surfing or, you know, this is a bad behavior, a problem behavior. And my suggestion is actually, no, this is a really natural behavior for dogs to scrounge around for food, whatever they can get their paws on, because dogs are opportunistic feeders. And that's how they feed in the wild, as it were. You know, barking is another example. We often have a pretty high level of intolerance for dog barking, but barking is how dogs communicate. It's one of the ways in which dogs communicate. So expecting them not to ever bark is, I think, unrealistic and also unkind. So looking at those behaviors that we label as bad and kind of reframing those as dogs struggling to fit in to our world.
1: I suppose some of these rules we created for them was for us to get along better with the neighbours with less barking, or we have our set meal times, breakfast and dinner, so we force them into that non-foraging approach to eating. I suppose you're suggesting we should change some of those rules that we have. Any suggestions of how to do that and still, you know, live comfortably with the animals?
2: Yeah, I mean, I think that really, your question gets to the core of the ethical issue, the tension, which is we have to put some constraints onto our dogs in order to keep them safe. You know, we keep them constrained on leashes, for example, when we're out walking next to busy roads, and that makes obvious sense. And we want to have good relationships with our neighbors, so keeping them quiet is important. But I think one thing that we can do is kind of take an audit of the places in the day where our dogs have a choice, have the capacity to kind of do what they want to do, and where we are choosing to constrain them, and kind of trying to find a balance where I think a lot of the rules that we impose or the constraints we impose on them are not necessary. They're more convenient for us. And I think your examples of, you know, making them fit our feeding schedule, so forth, and are good, because we can adapt those things to help them fit more comfortably.
1: Can you take us into some things you did with the dogs that you've raised? Practically, what were you doing to meet them halfway?
2: So, I mean, I can talk about Bella, my dog who just recently passed away. She lived with us for 14 years, and she actually was the inspiration for who's a good dog and also who's a good human, because Bella does not, I talk about her in the present because she feels like she is still very present. She does not fit the mold of what a good dog looks like, at least here in the United States. You know, they're pretty firm ideals about a good dog. You know, good dog is somebody who's always friendly to everybody, for example, likes all people and all dogs. And, you know, that's, Bella was definitely not like that. She was, I don't know if it's because of her early start to life being somewhat challenging, but she never did like people very much. And in fact, I had to be very cautious because she would nip at people if they tried to touch her. And at first, you know, the first number of years with Bella, I'm thinking, oh, this is a problem I need to fix. You know, Bella's got a problem. And as I lived with her and thought about it, like, you know, that's who she is. And it's sort of like trying to change a spouse. If you get married and under the assumption that you're going to change your spouse into the person that you think they ought to be or who you want, it's probably doomed. And I think it's similar with dogs. Like, we need to let them be themselves and really celebrate the individuality, even if it's difficult, like being unfriendly to strangers. And even as I say that word unfriendly is really loaded, and that's not even really fair to Bella. She just didn't want to interact, and that's okay.
1: If you've just joined our conversation, you're hearing from Dr. Jessica Pierce, who's an American bioethicist, philosopher and writer, also owner of Bella for many decades, many years, talking to us about the ethics of dogs and maybe thinking about the way we raise them. You also write about giving dogs meaningful choices, and you've touched on that so far. Practically, what are some of those choices that we should be giving our dogs day to day?
2: So, you know, there are a lot of ways to to use a philosophy term, that the agency of dogs in their daily lives. One really lovely and simple way to do that is on walks, which is really often for many dogs, their only time out interacting with the world. Let it be their time. You know, it's not your time. It's, you know, you might have an agenda to get a workout in or, you know, get to a certain place in the park so you can talk to your friends or whatever. But experiment with letting the walk really be a dog's choice walk. So let your dog set the pace. If they want to sniff the roses for 5 minutes, so be it. And try not to be impatient, because for dogs, you know, it's all

0: all about olfaction. They experience the world so much through scent, and it's really kind of foreign to us because that's not our primary sensory interplay with the world. But for dogs, it's really important. So let your dog sniff whatever they want for however long they want. I mean, you don't have to spend 8 hours doing this, but if you just say, I'm going to give 30 minutes to my dog to just make their own choices, you know, do they want to go left or do they want to go right? Do they want to go slow? Do they want to go fast? Do they want to say hello to the dog who's walking, you know, towards you in the other direction? Or would they, do you get the sense they want to avoid an interaction? So just paying attention to their choices.
1: Yeah, that's a really good point. They have such a strong sense of smell. That sniff of the tree that they walk past is storytelling for them. It's really telling a story that we can't hear or see. So we need to have some sympathy for that and go along with them. If you've got a question for Jessica as she talks about some approaches to raising dogs, you can text me on 0437 774 774. Peter has done so from Wallaby Point. Why does my dog follow me everywhere?
0: Well, I think there could be a lot of explanations for that. And the first thing that pops into my mind is, well, your dog likes you. Your dog likes to be with you and perhaps doesn't want to miss anything interesting that happens. And probably for your dog, social closeness is important. And this is one of those points where we can really look at the individuality of each dog. You know, some dogs like to be alone and are not going to follow you everywhere. And other dogs really like to be with their person. So I think turning the question back to Peter, why does your dog follow you all the time? What do you think? Are they anxious about something? Are they missing something? Are they enjoying the closeness? Make a list of options and explore further. How would you investigate what answers might lie in store for you?
1: On the flip side of following, sometimes people feel guilty, don't they, when they leave their dog behind to go to work? I'm just wondering, are we putting them through any psychological distress when we leave in the morning? Is there anything we can do about that?
0: Well, I don't want to make people feel bad, because I do think that our lives are not often well set up for living with a dog comfortably if we work outside the home. And that's just the reality of it. And yes, I think it's very hard on dogs when they're left alone for long periods of time, but there are ways to offset that. One is by when you are home, really giving your dog your full attention at least some of the time, and making sure that your dog gets adequate stimulation, you know, enough walks, enough interaction with other dogs if they like that, or other people if they like that, or games with you. Maybe ways to break up the day by having somebody come in and take your dog out for a short walk. It's hard. And always finances can be a limiter. You know, we might all want to hire a dog sitter to come in every single day and spend time with our friend. And that's not an option for everyone. So I think just doing the best you can to offset the loneliness that your dog might experience.
1: Dr. Jessica Pierce is your guest today, talking to us about how to raise dogs, maybe bringing us some new ideas on it. Jessica is an American bioethicist, philosopher, and a writer who's focused on these subjects. Now, you've done some research, Jessica, that suggests dogs and their humans can start to resemble one another in personality. Can you talk about this idea?
0: Sure. And I would clarify, I didn't actually do this research. I just have interacted with the research as a researcher, and have followed it with interest. It's research that's been done mainly by psychologists, and it's quite interesting, and also not very convincing, I would say. I mean,

0: Like, they could kind of tell who went with who. And so there was some, there was definitely an ability to make those matches, but the reason for that, they never, you know, we don't know still why. One reason might be that people tend to acquire dogs that in some way match their, who they are, lifestyle-wise. This is particularly true of people who acquire purebred dogs, at least according to the research, you know. So if people who are really active, like ultra runners, might have a border collie. And people who love to sit on the couch and read a book might have a dog with a, you know, less need for high activity. And in terms of physical appearance, I don't know. It could just be that people and dogs who live together for some time kind of shape each other.
1: Yeah.
0: But there isn't any strong correlation. Like, people who are really hairy don't have really hairy dogs.
1: No.
0: You know, there's no evidence to support that, even though anecdotally, I could say I've noticed some trends in that direction.
1: What about people who buy Rottweilers and quite large dogs? Is there any psychology behind people who buy big dogs?
0: There is some psychology behind that. And also, on the flip side of that, some psychology behind people who buy designer breeds, like in the United States, French bulldogs and pugs are very popular at the moment. And those tend to be like Instagram heavy influencers of a certain sort.
1: Yeah.
0: People often, you know, the Rottweiler, German Shepherd, Pitbull kind of macho connection. Yeah, there's definitely something there, but also lots of examples that that don't fit that. Like my next door neighbor, who's this quite tiny 75-year-old woman, has three enormous Rottweilers.
1: So I suppose it does depend on the person, but like you said, our dogs can express something that's inside of us, our psychology. And maybe that's similar with friends as well, but we don't choose our family. They can come in all sorts of colors and shapes, so personality-wise. So wondering if we have to be careful when it comes to dogs, because if we're using them as an extension of ourselves, we could manipulate and use them a bit. We have to treat them as subjects, not objects, I suppose, is what I'm saying. So
0: absolutely.
1: How do we get to that level? How do we treat them as subjects?
0: Well, I think you're onto something really important, which is that if we are considering having a dog as a companion in our house, in our life, making sure that we're doing it for the right reasons, which that sounds a little judgy, and I apologize for that. But I do think acquiring a sentient creature for the purposes of projecting some image of yourself or Instagram fame is not really fair to the animal, which isn't to say that dogs who are acquired for those reasons always have bad lives. I wouldn't want to say that. They often have very good lives. But the dogs that we bring into our lives, like, they don't have a choice who they go to live with, what that life is going to be like. And I think we have a responsibility to them to give them the best life we can. And I think, at least for me, having the intention there of being a companion to your dog, equally as they are a companion to you, is a good starting place for a healthy, ethical relationship.
1: If you have a question for our guest, Dr. Jessica Pierce, about your dog and dog behaviour in general, you can text us now on 0437 774 774. A few questions that have come in so far from Alex. Both my dog and my father's dog walk a path and acknowledge one of the other dogs that was put down and has a buried

0: was buried at a certain time each day on the farm, do they really remember years later that that is where he is buried?
1: I suspect they do, yes. Dogs have very good memories, and also there's really good research now on dog grieving. And I 100% believe that, that dogs can and sometimes do grieve for companions who they've lost and have rituals that that mark that remembrance. So absolutely. I love that story. Yeah.
0: I'm wondering if it's frustrating for you when you hear from philosophers who say only humans are conscious and only humans really feel not the same. We're different to animals in that sense. Do you feel that we underestimate the power of compassion, the depth of compassion that animals might feel?
1: Absolutely. Yeah. And I think any philosopher who would claim that animals don't have consciousness has not read a book in the last 30 years, because there's so much empirical support for that now. It's not a claim that's under contention, at least in the circles within which I run, which admittedly people who do animal ethics or animal philosophy are going to buy into that. But, I think there's a lot of evidence, and, you know, there's then the question, well, what do you do with the evidence? And that's, I think, a really much trickier question. And I think despite the growing body of evidence and animal consciousness and sentience, you know, things are actually not getting better for animals. They're getting worse by some markers. So, there's a translational issue.
0: It's almost psychological self-defense, isn't it, to say we're the only ones that are conscious, so we can lord it over every other creature. They can just be used as objects. It's a self-protection mechanism.
1: Precisely, yes. And there's actually some interesting psychology research on that, just how for animals that we... This is particularly true. Like, for animals that we... raise as, you know, agricultural animals that are raised for food, we tend to downplay consciousness or sentience in those species, and then tend to upplay it in species like dogs, who we have a different kind of relationship with.
0: Dr. Jessica Pierce is your guest tonight, bioethicist, dog owner, philosopher, helping us to get to the bottom of some of the ways that we raise dogs. Tom writes, I see locals returning from taking their dogs to the local parks that are on their iPhones, ignoring their dog. Some of these dogs have such a hand dog look that I wonder if we are damaging the human canine relationship. What does your guest think about that?
1: I think that's exactly right. And it makes me sad too when I see that, because like, why do you have a dog if you're not actually going to be present with your dog? And I mean, it's different from just, oh, I need to check and see if this email came in about something important. But to actually, it's the same feeling I get when I see parents who have their children with them and they're glued to their phone for an hour. Being a little more present, and that's one of the main things that I invite people to do in Who's a Good Human, is just put the phone down. In fact, a lot of my exercises that I ask people to do are explicitly put your phone down and just be with your dog, be present. The greatest gift you can give your dog is your presence. And your presence doesn't have to be perfect.
0: Being
1: present.
0: And I'm wondering, what happens if we raise a dog in this way or treat a dog this way? What does that do for us?
1: You mean if we raise a dog with mindfulness and presence without?
0: Letting go of the rules, maybe when it comes to foraging and noise and barking, meeting them halfway into their behaviour and not being so controlling. Do you think that rubs off on us more deeply?
1: Absolutely, I do. I know it's extremely cliche to say my

0: dog makes me a better person. But our dogs really can help us be better people in the sense of just being more present in the world for other humans. You know, the same way we can be present for our dogs, being intentional about how we communicate and what we communicate, being kind, yeah. You know, as our first reaction. And one word that we haven't really brought up yet, but that's really important to me in human-dog relationships is curiosity. And I think this also is one of those that bleeds over into our broader relationship with life, which is, you know, when something happens, especially something that feels challenging, hard, you know, makes us angry or upset, responding with curiosity rather than anger or, you know, some kind of negative reaction, being curious about, you know, for example, why does that make me angry? Why, when a dog barks, I mean, when Bella used to bark, she luckily didn't bark a lot, but when she did, it's almost like the register of her bark was scientifically designed to raise my blood pressure. And it would always make me jump and give me a little adrenaline rush. And my first reaction was to be kind of annoyed. And I didn't like that reaction in myself. So I worked really hard to shift that into, what's Bella trying to communicate with me right now with this bark? And that led me into reading a lot more about what different dog barks mean. And that really did help shift my framework so that when she barked, I was able to respond in a different way that felt better to me.
1: I've applied
0: that more broadly. Yeah. No, go ahead.
1: I was thinking you can apply that to humans as well. When someone annoys you, you can understand, well, they did annoy me, but why am I getting so annoyed at this slightly small thing? What's being triggered inside me? What does that say about me? So you can understand yourself by the things that annoy you.
0: Exactly. And, you know, one of the, I'm not going to remember the name of the guy who wrote the book. There's a little book called The Four Truths. It's a lot of this for people who have spent time in the human mindfulness literature. My book is going to sound really familiar because I've spent a lot of time in that literature, and I think it's really valuable in general and also in relation to dogs. But one of the four truths is don't take anything personally. Mm. Like if somebody says something to you that's angry or unpleasant, it's not about you. It's really about them. And I think that also applies to our dogs. When Bella's barking, I don't take that personally. She is not trying to irritate me.
1: No.
0: Jessica, as the news has
1: arrived, we'll continue our conversation on the other side of the news. And if you have another question for your guest, Dr. Jessica Pierce, a bioethicist, philosopher, writer and dog owner, you can also join that conversation. You can text me on 0437 774 774, or you can call in on 1300 800 222. We'll see if we can change our attitude towards raising dogs here on ABC Radio Overnights after this.

0: ABC News with Glenn Lauder. Oil prices have surged 5% amid renewed fighting in the Middle East. With the story, here's Eliza Getzey.
1: Yemen's Iran-backed Houthis have escalated their campaign of strikes against Saudi Arabia, trying to shut down the kingdom's airspace and oil facilities with missile fire that has killed three people this week. The group now says it struck the airport in the capital Riyadh, where witnesses report seeing smoke billowing from a plane while flight trackers are showing a swathe of cancellations and delays. Saudi officials say debris from an intercepted missile has hit a kindergarten and medical complex. Saudi Arabia has also been hitting Houthi targets in Yemen, with the escalation helping push the global benchmark, Brent crude, to $105 a barrel.
0: Meanwhile, there's a call for a bipartisan approach to easing reliance on oil here, as the supply chain bottlenecks in the Middle East show no signs of easing. While the federal government's been focusing on increasing fuel reserves and conservative parties have called for a move away from renewables, the former deputy chief for the Australian Royal

0: Air Force, John Blackburn, insists reducing demand, increasing sovereign capability and protecting logistics are all critical to long-term success. He says ideological battles don't help anyone.
1: It's turning into a short-term, very poorly informed discussion. The only way we're going to solve this is a bipartisan approach. They're not interested in that, because if Labor appears weak, then they will be hammered by the opposition for the purpose of the next election. So we've still got people who really understand there's a problem, but because of the electorate, they're playing silly buggers.
0: Ukraine's president says a forceful response from the world is a must in the wake of another Russian strike that's killed at least 33 people. Here's the BBC's Dan Johnson.
2: Footage from Kramatorsk shows paramedics trying to save casualties from the burned wreckage of the two minibuses. They were hit by a glide bomb, a rudimentary weapon made by adding wings to an old Soviet bomb so that it can reach targets further into Ukraine. The regional head of government for Donetsk said some of the bodies couldn't yet be identified because of the severity of the attack. He said civilian transport was being deliberately targeted to maximise casualties, and that he could no longer risk the lives of passengers or drivers, and so bus services in Kramatorsk and nearby Slovyansk have been suspended.
0: 3 years on from the start of Israel's war on Gaza, aid workers say the territory's healthcare system's completely collapsed. They warn Israeli authorities are still hampering humanitarian efforts in the Strip, despite a ceasefire signed nearly a year ago. Doctors Without Borders emergency physician Dr. Tianmin Din says 1,700 healthcare workers have been killed by Israeli forces and dozens kidnapped. She says the Palestinian doctors in Gaza are forced to be resourceful and resilient.
3: Many of them in the early days of the war actually had an opportunity to flee and leave the Strip, but they chose to stay. They actually sent their family overseas and they stayed, knowing that it could be the last time they would see their families ever again, because they are so committed to their work.
0: A 16-month battle over pay and conditions between Victorian doctors and the government's hit another hurdle, with medicos rejecting a temporary pay deal while negotiations continue. Here's Antonia O'Flaherty.
4: Victorian doctors went on strike last week after negotiations broke down over pay and conditions. Medicos warn fatigue is a serious threat to patient safety. The Victorian government then offered them a 12-month pay deal, a 10% rise for training doctors and a lump sum for senior doctors. But almost 90% of union doctors rejected the offer in a vote this week. The state government says they put a fair and reasonable offer on the table, but doctors say they don't want a sugar hit. They want lasting reform. Negotiations continue.
0: New figures suggest more Australians are seeking help for their mental health before reaching crisis point. Beyond Blue's latest wellbeing check estimates about half the population experienced poor mental health during the last year, with financial pressure being the biggest contributor. CEO Georgie Harmon says there's encouraging evidence that people aren't waiting to take action.
5: What the numbers actually tell us is that people are starting to seek support earlier. People are suffering, financial pressure is the driver of distress, but people are actually taking steps to support their mental health earlier, which is good.
0: And if you or someone you know needs someone to talk to, you can call Beyond Blue on 1300 224636. And four astronauts have returned to Earth from the International Space Station after hurrying there 8 months ago to replace an ailing colleague and his crew. You've been listening to the latest from ABC News.
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7: Good morning again. I am with Dr. Jessica Pierce talking to us about how we ought to raise dogs. Maybe if there's some different ideas we can be using to make them happier, to lead them, let them have happier lives. Before we get back to that conversation, a quick run of the weather. Brisbane, you'll have 29 degrees today, quite warm, partly cloudy. Sydney, 23 and sunny. Melbourne, 26, mostly sunny. Canberra, 24 degrees, mostly sunny. Hobart, 25 and mostly sunny. Darwin, 33 degrees, partly cloudy. Adelaide, 23 degrees, with showers and a possible afternoon storm. And Perth, 20 degrees, with a shower or two. That number to text in as well, as some of you have already, is 0437 774 774, or you can call in on 1300 800 222. Dr. Jessica Pierce is, as I mentioned, a bioethicist, a philosopher and owner of dogs over many decades, has some personal as well as academic insight into this subject. In the meantime, Dick has joined us.

0: from Wollongong. Hello, Dick.
1: G'day, Ash. Ashwin, how are you?
0: Good, thank you, Dick. So you caught over in the quiz. It turns out you're a dog owner as well.
1: Yeah. Well, you know, I'd like to think that my wife owns the dog, but yeah, he owns us.
0: Yeah.
1: And look, yeah, I chatted with you earlier on about pariah dogs and how we co-evolved with dogs. But, you know, I kind of think, and oh, sorry. Hi, Jessica, if you're still on.
2: Hi, I'm here. Hi.
1: Hi, how are you?
2: Great. Thank you.
1: I don't think we'd be the humans we are if we never had, and it's weird, you know, our closest relatives are the chimpanzees, but they don't understand when you point a finger at something, but a dog does, you know, you point a finger and a dog will understand that you're pointing at that, whereas a chimp won't. We, you know, our closest genetic relatives are chimps, but dogs are, we've co-evolved with them over millennia, and they kind of, because they're a social, there's various things about dogs and humans that are in common, right? We're awake in the daytime, we're a social animal, we understand hierarchy and whatever else. And I don't think there's any other animal that matches that kind of those parameters, whatever.
0: Jessica, can I take us into that question? Tell us about this unique link we have with dogs because of our evolutionary history.
2: Go ahead. Do you
1: want to
2: ask a question about it?
1: No. I was just making an observation. And,
2: yeah, okay. Yeah.
1: Yeah.
0: So you got Jessica.
2: I 100% agree with you, and I think it's I think the human-dog co-evolution, I love that you use that term because I think it's precisely right.
1: Thank you.
2: Remarkable. And it tells us, I think you're right that humans would not be who we are if we had not partnered with dogs, you know, 14,000 years ago or however. I mean, that number keeps shifting, but I think we forget that and we think, oh, humans have made dogs into who they are and that domestication is this process that we've tightly controlled. But I would say that dogs have also sort of domesticated us similarly. And it is a partnership that is unrivaled. Cat owners might be upset by that. And I think there's a different story about cats that's equally compelling, but they've retained some independence that I think dogs and humans together have not.
0: I feel like cats make us work harder for their affection sometimes, Jessica.
2: I agree. We are their slaves.
0: We are. Dick, did that answer your question or was there anything else that was on your mind when it came to dogs?
1: No. I think that my feeling is that dogs have humanized us more. You know, if the canids never, you know, species never existed, all the hyenas and dogs and whatever, well, who knows where we'd be? But I think because we've so co-evolved so much with them, and you know, out my dog Mungo, he Anne went up to Kingaroy to get him because she saw him on the internet, right? Now, a dog doesn't need its brothers and sisters, its family. Because it's a hierarchical, it understands hierarchy and it understands its place, you know, from when they evolved from, what was it, timber wolves or grey wolves years ago. But dogs, they got this really unique simpatico with humans.
0: Yeah. On this point, Dick, Steve from Mount Wazza says, I've just turned on, I think

0: If an animal has a brain, including humans, it has feelings. So basically we have feelings because the animals do. But he says, I do miss my old dogs and pets. Probably made me a good person. I can relate to Jessica. Rest in peace, Rambo. So it's what you're both saying is the dogs have humanized us and made us better.
1: Yeah. I think that, Ashwin, that's basically it.
0: Yeah.
1: We wouldn't be who we are if we hadn't co-evolved with dogs.
0: Dick, thank you for calling in tonight.
1: No worries. Thank you, Ashwin.
2: Yeah, thank you.
1: Jessica.
2: You're welcome.
1: A really good conversation.
0: Appreciate that. Dick, we've got a couple of other text messages, Jessica, about dogs. One of them has asked why my dog walks with her tail between her legs while she's going on walks. Is she scared of other dogs? Any insights you can give us to that behaviour?
2: Well, I mean, I think that, again, it all comes down to the individual dog. In general, a tail tucked between legs is a sign of discomfort, anxiety, fear. So I think it's a really good thing to ask about. You know, I guess there are a lot of things I'd be curious about. Does this happen at other times too? Are you know, does it happen if you're walking in a place where there isn't an opportunity to run into other dogs, where it might, you know, if this is the issue, feel safer, as it were? And so maybe what I would suggest is to keep pushing on that question a little bit and try to identify the context a little more specifically. I love the question. I love that you're being so observant of your dog's behavior and asking, being curious about what this means and whether your dog might be feeling uncomfortable. So kudos to you.
0: Very much. And this is the point you've raised. Maintain that curiosity into why our dogs might be behaving the way we are. So curiosity is a skill. I suppose that's a muscle we can cultivate in ourselves. So that's something for us to work on. Another question has come in. My dog has literally wet herself in fear seeing other dogs bite each other. She's not actually involved in the fight, but shakes after. Any ideas about how to avoid dog fights and aggression? Can we learn to pick up on it earlier?
2: I mean, that dogs like humans are engaged in what a scientist would call emotional contagion. You know, you pick up on the feelings of others, and a fight can be, you know, of course, emotionally very high arousal and uncomfortable. I would be uncomfortable watching two people fight in front of me. So not surprising that a dog would also find that really uncomfortable. Can you see fights about to happen? Absolutely. Not always. I should qualify that. But typically, yes, you can see things leading up to a potential agonistic encounter in dogs, and keeping an eye out for that and trying to avoid, you know, one thing about this, a point about dog parks, but maybe also about places where dogs are forced into really close interactions with each other. Those tend to be pretty high stress situations for dogs. Like, dogs under normal situations don't really want to get into fights with each other. It's much better, much more adaptive to keep the peace, which is, again, why there are pack hierarchies and so forth, to minimize the amount of actual physical fighting, why dogs growl, why they posture. Putting dogs into close proximity in places like dog parks often just, like, they get over aroused, and you're more likely to see dog fights occur. So maybe avoiding places where that could happen potentially, where it's more likely to happen, and watching for those behavioral signs of

0: rising tensions and just taking your dog and exiting seems like a really good plan.
1: Dr.
0: And
1: Jess,
0: again,
1: sorry, you go.
0: Kudos for paying attention.
1: Yeah. Yeah, that's the key, paying attention, be curious. I have a question about aggression, which I'll come back to in just a moment. But if you've just joined this conversation, you're hearing from Dr. Jessica Pierce, a bioethicist, philosopher and writer, a dog owner over many decades as well, taking us into the life of dogs, especially from this ethical point of view and how we go about raising them. Amber has joined us from Parramatta. Hi, Amber.
2: Good morning. I just was having a bit of a thought while you were talking because I was listening and because I don't seem to be very good with dogs, but I'm probably not a dog person, but they're a pack animal, basically, aren't they? But we have them as, would you say, companion animals instead of domesticated animals?
0: Yeah, I think that is an enormously important point and something I was thinking about when the previous caller was talking, which is that when we ask dogs to come live in our homes as singletons or even as two dogs or three dogs, we are taking them, you know, we think it's very natural because dogs are domesticated. But if you look at how dogs live, the dogs who don't live as pets, which is what,
2: like
0: roughly 80% of the dogs? Right, exactly. 80% of the dogs on the planet don't live as pets. And if you look at the behavior of free, what scientists call free-roaming dogs or free-ranging dogs, they do live in these close-knit groups. And so I think a really important ethical question that you're raising is what happens to them when we take them out of that setting, out of their sort of natural setting with a pack of dogs or group of dogs. And, you know, one thing, there was a paper that came out recently about the effect on emotional regulation in dogs, and that dogs that live, the free-roaming dogs who live in packs, you know, one of the functions of these groups is to maintain emotional regulation because the dogs know each other. Every time they interact, they don't have to figure out, you know, is this encounter going to be friendly or should I be worried? Whereas, you know, pet dogs who are encountering, you know, isolated dogs, different dogs on a walk or whatnot, are always having to figure this out for the first time. So they don't have that kind of comfort zone. Like if you think of yourself being just with your family or a group of close friends, there's a sort of ease that you feel. You can let down and be yourself. And you're not anxious about how you're coming across or what other people are thinking or, you know, what emotions they're feeling. And it's similar for dogs. So I think they do lose something when we take them out of that dog pack or dog group setting. And then the next ethical question is, well, is there any way to get that back for them to some degree, that give them other ways of emotional regulation? So anyway, thank you for that question. That was really good.
1: Thank you, Amber, for calling in. What an idea. We've taken away certainty, Jessica, from dogs' lives. When they're in the pack in the wild, they know their place. There's a lot of certainty. But in our house, they don't know who they are, where they stand, especially when new guests arrive. We take them to beaches, to parks. We've introduced so much uncertainty to their lives, which must induce some anxiety in them.
0: We do. And I think, you know, there's a tension there because I think a lot of us are trying to do good by our dogs by offering them enrichment, which is a real buzzword now, by taking them to new places and giving them these experiences, like taking them to the beach or the park. And, you know, that impulse is wonderful. And I think our dogs do get really bored just being in our houses. But I think also paying attention to their, in the book, I call it their stress bucket. Like, is their stress bucket getting filled up by things that they feel uncomfortable about or can't control or new experiences that they don't quite know how to process? So just being careful about how we introduce new things or how much we throw at them.

0: recognizing that they're already sort of dysregulated to begin with. So we've got a lot of work to kind of keep them toned down.
1: Are there small signs we can pay attention to when it comes to understanding their stress, increased stress?
0: Yeah, I think, one thing is any change in behavior from what might be a normal pattern can be an indicator that there's been an uptick in stress. Also, you know, some behaviors that we, again, label as bad or naughty, like, you know, pestering us, like seeking attention all the time, or being aggressive with other dogs or with people. Those can also be signs that there's some dysregulation going on, that there's a, you know, there's a little bit too much stress. So I think the behavioral signs are going to be unique to each dog, but again, paying attention to them. And even, I think it's really helpful to keep track, writing things down, keeping a little journal of what you're noticing, because I don't know, from my own personal experience, if I don't write things down, I've forgotten by the next day. I'm like, oh, wait, was that, when did that happen? Did that happen?
1: Yeah. Yeah. It's almost data analysis of the dog through the notebook. If you've just joined us, Dr. Jessica Pierce is your guest, a bioethicist, philosopher, and a dog owner for many decades, taking us into this conversation about how to raise dogs. A couple of issues that have turned up in the text message line. One is on aggression. And Di from Bunbury says, dogs are amazing. Some owners, unfortunately, are not. A second text related says, please discuss pit bull terriers and how aggressive and dangerous they are. Can you talk to us about breeds and aggression in general, Jessica?
0: You know, at risk of getting into really sketchy territory here, pit bulls that I know in our country and perhaps in Australia also are really, they're like a hot point issue. Either people are advocates or think they're dangerous and scary. And I would fall somewhere in the middle. I mean, I think they are very powerful dogs. So when there is a problem with misplaced aggression or biting, it has profound consequences potentially. And I think people underplay the danger that dogs are dangerous. All dogs. I mean, a Chihuahua can be dangerous too. We think of them, I think, sometimes more like stuffed animals or something. Like, and kind of like, I'll see people with they let their toddlers stick their face right into the face of a large dog, and there's a lot of trust there. But I think it always makes me nervous to see that, because you never know what's happening in between that dog and that child that might make the dog suddenly get very nervous and react. And when dogs are... So one thing I would say about aggression is that aggression itself is not bad. It's not a bad behavior. Aggression is a perfectly normal part of an animal's behavioral repertoire, human, dog, bear, et cetera. And aggression serves all sorts of behavioral purposes. What gets attention with dogs is aggression that is problematic for one reason or another, and often because it involves an incident of biting, whether it's a dogs biting each other or dogs biting people or hurting people in some way. And paying attention to and understanding what provokes aggression in a dog is like number one on the list of things that you need to do if you live with a dog. Understanding if there are any triggers. And I've heard so many times from people when their dog has done something

0: I don't want to say unconscionable, but scary when there's been a bite incident or something. They'll say, oh my God, that's the first time that's ever happened. Like they've had this a kind of assumption that their dog is fine and everything's good and nothing bad will ever happen. But there is always a first time. And so I think if you live with a dog and if you take that dog out into the world, you have to be really cautious about interactions.
1: Your conversation today has been really about paying attention to things like that, to things like aggression, to their sense of smell. They need to spend time to take in that story of the tree. I've had a question come in about hearing. So this is another way to understand more dogs more deeply. The text says from Ross, I have a dog next door and when he barks, I just speak to him in a normal speaking volume and say something like, hello puppy or good boy, and I think he hears me. When we talk about dogs, we often raise our voice or yell. And I want to know, do we really need to yell if the dog is far away? So what can you tell us about a dog's hearing and the way we should speak to them?
0: I love that question too. Dogs have very, very good hearing. It's far better than ours. And if you're yelling at a dog, that's for you, not for the dog. And stop it. It's not necessary. Dogs can hear us just fine. And in fact, dogs listen to us better when our voice is carefully modulated. There's been some interesting research on dogs and how they respond to human tone of voice. And they definitely can tell when there's anger in a voice or calmness. And they learn less well when commands are spoken with a loud or angry voice. It impedes learning. So if you're trying to help your dog learn, the worst thing you can do is yell at them.
1: I can imagine that stresses them out.
0: Sometimes it totally stresses them out. And I mean, we're human. It happens. It's really difficult to live with another species. There's a lot of room for miscommunications and whatnot. So don't beat yourself up too much if you yell. Just say, sorry. Forgive me. I won't do it again.
1: Yeah.
0: Or I'll try not to do it again. It raises a point that we haven't talked about yet, but that I think is really important. This issue of dogs having very sensitive hearing. One of the things that concerns me about contemporary dog ownership is the increasing use of ultrasonic devices to modify behavior. I'm talking about like bark deterrents. I don't know if these are as popular in Australia as they are here, but in the United States, practically everybody has an ultrasonic device. And they're used not only by dog owners to control their own dog's behavior, but also by neighbors who might live next to a dog who barks all the time to try to shut the dog up. And they work by emitting, you know, when a dog barks, it senses the bark and it emits this high-pitched sound that we can't hear, but that's irritating to dogs. It's kind of like, it's been described to me as fingernails on a chalkboard. And it will, in theory, according to the marketing literature, stop a dog from barking. It's not actually true. I don't think they work very well at all. And they don't help a dog learn what it is that they're doing, that they're being punished for, or what they should do instead. They concern me because they are hurtful to dogs. I would not want to have to spend the day listening to fingernails on the chalkboard personally. So, unless that's something you enjoy, maybe think twice about one of these deterrent devices for dogs.
1: Yes. And I guess the conversation in general has been shifting about our own comfort to sometimes the dog's comfort and seeing if we can find a better balance between the two of us. Jerry has given us a call from Frankston. Hello, Jerry.
2: Hi there, guys. Listen, I'll just start this conversation off quite clearly. I own a Chihuahua, which in itself is have a myriad of individualities, independence, and to some extent, and their own version of exactly what they're going to do in life. I found them to be a

0: completely different animal from any other dog I've ever owned. And I've had to relearn in my mid-60s how to appreciate and train, he's now four, this little guy, without most of the resources that I had when I was dealing with other dogs. It's been a totally new experience, and I need help. I have a very kind lady who used to run Chihuahua Rescue who I ring up and cry out, help, I need, what's going on? I need to change this. And he's great around most people, and he absolutely can't. I think he's terrified of small children because they run and make a lot of noise. And thirdly, he cannot tolerate another dog. If he sees a dog, he will go absolutely ballistic. And I've worked and worked on him. I'm still trying to figure out what the devil I need to do next. It's just insane.
1: Yeah, that sounds challenging. I mean, the first thing I would say is that there actually is a real thing called little dog syndrome, or also called Napoleon syndrome, it's a common behavioral pattern in small breed dogs where they display these behaviors like they're really pushy or fearful or reactive. Yeah. So they growl a lot or bark a lot or lunge a lot. And, you know, the reasons why, you know, it's a lot of speculation, but it can be that they're often not socialized in the same way that large dogs are. I mean, when a large dog jumps up on you, it's a real problem because they're going to knock you over. When a little dog does it, it's different, and maybe, you know, and so we treat them differently. We train them differently. And, you know, when we see a potential issue, like a young child running up, for example, we can just scoop them into our arms. So we're not, in a sense, forced to deal with the behaviors as we might be with a large dog. I think that because these dogs are small and the world is big, they often do feel defensive. And so they do resort to this kind of defense first aggression, like barking or snapping or trying to get away from things that are scary to them. And I mean, I think the response to that is just to sympathize and, hey, I'm sorry that you're small and the world is big and it's scary. And, you know, what can I do to make it less scary for you? I think, you know, one of the training pieces of training advice that's given to people with little dog syndrome dogs is to treat them like a big dog, you know, have the same boundaries and rules that you might have about jumping and boundaries, barking, personal space, just to help them understand the parameters of their world and to give them some boundaries, you know, like children, boundaries are really useful for dogs. And the more information they have about what you want them to do and what you would like them not to do and how they can adapt to their world, the better they'll be able to adapt to that.
2: Thank you for giving us a call, Jerry.
1: A little helpful, yeah.
0: Sorry, what was that you asked?
2: Oh, sorry, no, saying thanks for giving us a call tonight, Jerry.
0: Yep, thanks very much, guys. Thank you. Thanks, Jessica.
1: You're welcome.
2: As we wind down, Jessica, we've covered a few different questions about dog behaviour, but your book is also about just changing our mindset, how we raise dogs in general. Is there anything you'd like to leave us with, a perspective or a technique that we can take away from this conversation when it comes to thinking about dogs in a new way?
1: Well, I guess one thing that I would say is that the kind of the pearl from my book is that dogs are not problems to be fixed. They are beings to be understood. And so

0: Well, that's one thing, and I guess I'd also say the question for us to ask is not just how do we make dogs fit into our lives, but how do we build a shared life that works for both of us?
1: Yeah, that's another way.
0: So there you go.
1: Another new way to put on it, just a really middle ground way. And I think in general as a culture, we're learning to live more closely to nature, to slow down, to soften ourselves. We've realized the dangers of too much hard living and too much rigidity. So this is another angle of how to live more closely to nature and meet dogs where they're at rather than force them to be like us. So really interesting ideas, Jessica. Thanks for sharing them with us today.
0: You're very welcome. It was nice to be here. Thanks for inviting me.
1: That was Dr. Jessica Pierce, a bioethicist, philosopher, and writer whose work spans environmental bioethics, animal ethics, and much more. And the book is called Who's a Good Human? So I just had to find it closer. Who's a Good Human? Which I love that. I don't want to leave that behind. Who's a Good Dog? Who's a Good Human? All right, you are listening to ABC Radio Overnights. I'm Ashwin Segar. In just a moment, we'll talk about how to find the book that is perfect for you. Don't trust the algorithms. They're just giving you more of the same. Let's work out how to do that after this.
2: So, that show you told me to watch on iView?
3: Yes, finally. Are you up to the bit
2: whoa,
3: where...
2: Whoa, whoa, whoa, what are you doing? No spoilers.
3: Okay, but...
2: I'm serious, Tim. Do not ruin this for me.
3: I won't. I just...
2: Babe.
3: It was the dad. The hot one.
2: Oh, I actually hate you.
3: You'll still finish it though, right?
2: Yes.
4: 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We've got a story for you.
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1: We buy a lot of things online now, which is fine for convenience, but one of the dangers is it puts us into a bubble. The online algorithm forces us to see things we've already seen before, so it takes the surprise out of life. Let us see if we can put that surprise back in, especially when it comes to buying a book. And one suggestion is just walk into your local bookshop, maybe an independent bookshop, have a conversation with the bookshop owner, and they will get to the heart of what you love far more successfully than an algorithm can do. They'll ask the questions they need to. And tomorrow is Love Your Bookshop Day, and bookshop owners around the country are asking you to ditch those algorithms and talk to them. Michael Earp is the owner of The Little Book Room at East Brunswick in Melbourne, and I spoke to him about the power of those algorithms.
6: I'm sure for people who shop online, it does affect what they buy, but the beauty of working in an independent bookshop is you're just talking to people as they come in, and you're much more able to hear what they're looking for and surprise them with something that they maybe never would have encountered and no algorithm would have offered them.
1: I can imagine the algorithms are a little basic: age, gender, meta information. What are the kinds of questions you ask as a bookshop owner that gets to the heart of what they might be looking for?
6: Well, I mean, I enjoy typically asking what they enjoy reading and even what was the last book they hated, or, like, you know, what they want to stay away from. And then if you're still stuck, you can, like, start asking what other things they enjoy doing with their time, or what mood are they in presently, and all of that sort of thing. I feel like algorithms feed you the same thing over and over, as in, like, it notices that you like this, so it shows you more of that. And we might be, as humans, might be more able to respond with, oh, you liked that. Here's something that reads in a similar fashion but is actually completely different.
1: This is a fascinating approach. You're right, the algorithm can't go into this kind of subtlety just yet. Can you take us into more your process of recommendation? Say someone says, I'm in a angry mood, or I'm in a sad, melancholic mood. Where does your brain go with some of those mood things that people tell you about?
6: We personally, as booksellers, have read so much ourselves too. So we trawl back through the books that we have enjoyed and the ones that potentially made us feel sad, if they're looking for a sad book, or if they're after something with a bit more action in it. You know, we know how to hone in on those or rely on the recommendations of other booksellers that we've heard, even if we haven't read them ourselves. So I feel like relying on algorithms to give you anything fresh and new

0: is probably not the way to go. And, you know, booksellers have been booksellers for ever since books have been sold. And it is a profession and we do it well. So.
1: Yes. Yeah, you've got that subtlety that's certainly useful. And you said people might tell you what books they hated and so you can recommend something appropriate. The one thing that bugs me about certain books is taking too long to describe some things. I think I like to get the plot going more than long description. So that's my pet peeve on books. What are the kind of things people tell you they hated in books which might lead you to a certain recommendation?
0: Well, for some, like, I know when it comes to some of the more literary fiction reads, there's a trend of not using punctuation, for example, and some people are fine with that and others absolutely can't stand it. And so, you know, we can take that on board. Or some people love a novella, like a really short, quick read, so it's easier to pull out those as suggestions, whereas other people do like the 700-page tomes because they can get lost in it.
1: If you've just joined this conversation, you're hearing from Michael Earp, who's the owner of The Little Book Room at East Brunswick in Melbourne, taking us into the world of books. Beyond the algorithm, what is it like now to run a physical bricks-and-mortar bookshop? How hard is the challenge competing against online bookstores?
0: Well, I mean, there's lots of hoo-ha in the media about the challenge of competing online, and it is an element of, you know, running a small independent business in this economy where there are giant players actively pricing against you and all of that sort of thing. But my experience of running an independent bookshop is on a day-to-day level, I have countless people walking in and telling me how much they love my shop. It is a beautiful place to browse. They adore coming here for events. They enjoy interacting with people. So I just knuckle down and do what I need to do to keep my doors open and enjoy the fact that other people get pleasure out of visiting a physical bookshop as well.
1: It has been open for quite a while now, 60 years plus now. Can you tell us the story of what is a very old children's bookstore?
0: Yeah, so it opened in 1960. So our 66th birthday is actually coming up next Tuesday, but we're celebrating it on Saturday the 10th as part of Love Your Bookshop Day. But Albert Allen opened it in 1960 and just wanted to specialise in kids' books and show, like, people that there's so much more to offer than, you know, the small range that you might be aware of. And so even now, all these years later, that's something we pride ourselves in, having a real breadth of books on offer so that almost any reader or reluctant reader can find something that they'll enjoy, whether it be, you know, a novel that springs to mind for a lot of avid readers, or whether it's, you know, engaging nonfiction or a graphic novel or something else entirely. Yeah, there's so many types of readers in the world, and we like to cater for all of them.
1: It seems like you're suggesting children's books, if you don't go to a specialty store, if you go to online or maybe a major retailer, you might miss the breadth of what's available for children. Can you tell us more about some of the stereotypes that might exist when it comes to what children like to read?
0: Certain things rise to the top in popularity for a reason. I'm not going to debate that. But I feel like, for example, not everyone loves the high-octane, you know, silly humour, fart joke kind of things that might be bestsellers across the nation because they happen to be in, you know, DDS stores or trending online or written by a celebrity. And so if you do want something a bit different, then perhaps you'll discover a debut Australian author by coming into a bookshop and, you know, getting that first-hand bookseller experience where we'll recommend things to you that we think are worth promoting.
1: You had some experience in early childhood teaching. I'm wondering, does that turn up in the kind of conversations that you have with parents and children?
0: Yeah, they do. It does at times. Like, I studied as an early childhood teacher, and my goal there was to be able to earn an income while I personally wrote for children. But I thought learning about how they develop and learn wouldn't go astray. And I never ended up teaching, but I don't regret doing that degree at all because, like, kids are such fascinating humans and are complete humans. They're not less than, like, a lot of people might think of them. I genuinely believe that a child

0: reading. And yes, you can encourage them to read something different that is outside their norm, but at the end of the day, they need to be the ones in control. Otherwise, they will see reading as this thing that they have to do, and it's part of like school or a difficult task rather than something joyous that they can actively engage in whenever they want.
1: As part of that, you just mentioned the fact that people like to come into the bookstore and enjoy the atmosphere. How do you go about creating an atmosphere in your bookshop? Are there places to sit down to unwind and escape the hecticness of the world for a moment?
0: We do have some sort of couches available for sitting and browsing, but at the base level, I guess I've just tried to create a warm, colourful, inviting space that's easy to move around in and see books from across the room or, have them displayed nicely on shelves. So there's a lot of inviting to pick books up and look through them just by how they're placed around the store. And also, I don't like pressuring people in a customer service sort of way. When people come in, my usual greeting is, are you happy browsing or would you like a hand? And most people are happy browsing unless they then say, oh, actually, could you help me with this? And then very happy to help with recommendations.
1: If you've just joined our conversation, you're hearing from Michael Earp, the owner of The Little Book Room at East Brunswick in Melbourne. You mentioned earlier about Australian authors writing children's books. How important are those stories for young kids to hear?
0: I think it's incredibly important in the sense that local authors write stories that, tap in more to what's going on in the local zeitgeist and, what's relevant to us here in Australia. And so by promoting local authors, it not only helps sustain our Australian book industry on a number of levels, but it gives kids the opportunities to pick up a book where they might find that, oh, here's a suburb that's just around the corner from me, but it's written into a book. Like, that can be exciting when you read about places that you yourself have visited. Or even if it's a fantasy novel or something, it's in a more, the language is probably more on board with what you're used to hearing in that school or whatever.
1: I feel the same excitement when I see Brisbane, where I'm from, on a TV show or a movie. I've walked down that street. I've walked down that road. It's a sensation that never disappears, seeing your hometown in fiction. So there is a certain magic to it. I'm wondering what it does, do you think, for a child's development to read in general? You've been around children and reading for so long. What effect do you think good fiction and nonfiction has on a child?
0: Well, books are a reflection of the world in one way, shape or form. Stories are how we relate to each other as humans, both in real life, in our heads. We narrativize sort of what we experience. And so by reading books and sort of processing how characters go through certain events, it helps us adjust our own worldview and how we might respond in a similar situation. And then same with nonfiction, that's just learning about the world, full stop. And so when you're, desperate to learn more about the world, as so many kids are, nonfiction's a great way to read about it in all sorts of engaging ways.
1: There's a lot of content then, I suppose, to choose from. How do you go about choosing what turns up on your shelves?
0: Well, I actively aim to have as broad a range as possible. So, I mean, there are, for example, 50 million books out in the world on sharks. So I try to have a good smattering of them so that the shark enthusiasts can actually choose between them. But, I like finding those odd books on subject matters that are less covered and then stocking them. But at the same time, the subjects that are asked for all the time, it's worth having a broad range, because just because someone enjoys fantasy doesn't mean they're going to enjoy all fantasy. So it's good to try and figure out how to offer different things within the same genre as well.
1: I suppose in some ways you're doing a personality test on Australia, because what are people asking for? What are they interested in? Are they interested in sharks or religion or personality tests? You kind of have an insight into how we're changing as a country based on the inquiries you get. Have you noticed anything about the kind of content people are asking for these days?
0: I mean, there was a big movement over a few years back for books

0: people desperately wanted books that encouraged kindness, for example. I think that has sort of gone off the boil in the same way that it was, but there is still a lot of that emotional literacy, I guess, coming through in the stories that are being picked up. We do want books that on some level help us understand and relate to the humans around us. But at the same time, we want to be entertained. So it needs to be funny and engaging. Well, not all of them need to be everything. That's the other thing. Good thing about books is one thing, one book can be one thing and you can pick up a different book for a different purpose. But yeah, it's quite interesting to see some things you think will do really well because it seems to be what people are asking for, but then for some reason it doesn't. Whereas other things you think, oh, I'm not sure who will go for this, and it flies out the door.
1: Yeah. I guess we are pretty surprising. I'm wondering, are we more anxious now? Are we looking for pacification, distraction, maybe some spiritual answers to big questions? Are you noticing some search for dealing with anxiety and the kind of things people are searching for?
0: I mean, there's certainly a little bit of that coming through. We have a fairly large what we call feelings section in the store, and parents are browsing that very regularly, and they want it for various reasons, but anxiety and hope is one of the things that they look for when they're browsing that. But on the other hand, we have a small adult section, or books for grown-ups, as we call it. I noticed that a lot of what gets bought from there is just as much going to be that active political challenging of the state of the world as it is, a cozy fantasy escapism. Mm. I feel like everyone shops for different reasons, and that's why it's good to have a good range.
1: You said earlier you were studying early childhood education to help. Perhaps in your quest as an author, did you end up becoming an author?
0: I've written and edited, I've contributed to 4 anthologies and edited them as well. And I have written a number of novels that have not yet made publication, but I do have a junior fiction coming out early next year, which will be good.
1: And you've got a bookshop, right? So it'll be on your shelves, hopefully.
0: It will certainly be on our shelves. Hopefully it'll be on a few other bookshop shelves.
1: I hope so. Yeah, you've got the power of approval there. If someone would like to get into this old profession of selling books, but maybe there's a yearning for it again, do you have any advice for booksellers out there as to what works in your industry?
0: The number one piece of advice I would give to someone who's interested in coming into bookselling is potentially do your research, particularly if you're unfamiliar with the book industry itself. It could be very good to get some work or even volunteer in a bookshop so you can just understand the sheer volume of books that come through the door and the multitudes more that never even reach our shop because of the staggering number that get published every single month. And so, there is a lot of coming and going of books, and some people think that, like the amount of people that think that owning a bookshop is sitting around reading, I feel like I have never read less in my life than since I've taken on owning a bookshop. So, there's lots of ins and outs that are quite particular to books themselves as well. It's not the same as many other types of retail in that you do need to read and engage with what you're selling. Otherwise, you won't have those repeat customers who come back for your recommendations. And the amount of people that expect you to have read almost everything on the shelf, they'll pick up a random book and say, have you read this? And then get a bit disappointed when you say, oh, no, I haven't read that one. there's a lot to absorb.
1: We've got to stop doing that, don't we? It's too much pressure for the bookshop owners. But that was Michael Earp, who's the owner of The Little Book Room at East Brunswick in Melbourne. Bruce says, I just finished A Calamity of Souls by David Bakhdatchi, a story centred on the courts and racism towards African Americans in Virginia. I would elevate this book to that of To Kill a Mockingbird. Quite an accolade for that book. On the topic of books, Dr. Jessica Pierce, who you heard earlier about dogs, the full title of her book is Who's a Good Dog and How to Be a Better Human? If you'd like some more of those dog questions answered, especially from the ethical perspective. Chris,

0: has joined us from Warragul in Victoria. Hello, Chrissy.
1: Oh, hi. I just love book rooms. I don't know where to begin. But you've got a beautiful one near you in West End, in Brisbane. The book room up in West End is fantastic. And the girls helped me get a book for a 19-year-old girl, and she loves it, about relationships.
0: So I can't remember, I've been to a couple of bookshops on Vulture Street. Is that one where you can just walk and sit down? Tell me about it.
1: Yes, it's quite long and big, and it's got all the new ones at the front sort of thing, and then categories, and just friendly girls that know their books.
0: Yeah.
1: And it's fabulous. But up on the Sunshine Coast, there's a little book room where I used to go when I lived up there, and I'd ask Kay, the owner, you know, I've got a 13-year-old. She's a reluctant reader because she's dyslexic. What could I give her for a birthday? Trying to encourage her that a book mightn't be too scary. And she got Wednesday. It's about the Addams Family.
0: Yeah.
1: And I don't know what it's like, but it's kooky and different, and she loved it. So,
0: I think, Chrissy, the bookshop owners, they can figure us out more because they can recommend tone of voice, references, things the algorithm on the internet will probably miss when we ask for feedback.
1: Definitely. Yes, definitely. And also the atmosphere. She sold Dog Bingo, and I got that for another reluctant reader just to play bingo.
0: Yeah.
1: You know, and there's also calendars she sells for local people. She has events for launches for new books for children's local authors that I went to once, and it was about pressing wildflowers. It's fabulous.
0: It's just the quirkiness of topics that you can find at a bookshop. When you wander around the library or the bookshop, you think of things you didn't even know you didn't know. And so that's the power of books, isn't it? Just reminding you of the things you didn't know you didn't know.
1: Exactly.
0: Chrissy,
1: I really like Michael. I'm going to get on a train and go from Warragul to East Brunswick to his bookshop.
0: Oh, sounds like a great idea. Well, thank you for doing that. So tell him I said hello.
1: I will.
0: Thank you, Chrissy, calling in. Now, we're just about arrived, we're just about reached the news. So this is the plan. On the other side, we'll check in on the markets. We'll cross over to New Zealand, who has unfortunately, this is sad news, lost their title as the world's friendliest country. Angela will be taking that hard. We'll find out more about that, give you a report on the weather and some Australian news as well. You're listening to Overnights here on the ABC. I'm Ashwin Sedgar. I'll be back with you in 5 minutes' time. If there's anything on your mind, text it through to me on 0437 774 774. It's news time.
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6: ABC News with Glenn Lauder. Oil prices have risen by another 5% following renewed fighting in Saudi Arabia's capital. Brent crude has gone up to just over $105 a barrel following explosions in Riyadh as Houthis claim a new attack on Saudi's international airport where flights have been disrupted. The Saudi-led coalition say they've intercepted and destroyed two Houthi ballistic missiles aimed at the capital. Britain has announced new sanctions on Russia as Ukraine grapples with the deaths of more than 50 people in two consecutive nights of Russian strikes. Ukraine's president is appealing for support from NATO countries in the wake of the latest Russian attack that's killed at least 33 people at a bus stop in the country's east. During a visit with Volodymyr Zelensky in the Ukrainian city of Priluki, where a Russian missile killed 22 people the day before, British Foreign Minister Ed Miliband has reaffirmed the UK's support in practical terms.
7: More sanctions on Russia, on the war machine of Putin, on the shadow fleet, on the oil companies, on the crypto, on the financing of the war. We are here to announce more humanitarian support. We are here to announce more support for energy.
6: The former Prince Andrew Mountbatten Windsor has won a court battle with police who've accepted that warrants they used to search his homes in England earlier this year were unlawful. Here's Eliza Getzey.
3: The King's brother took legal action against Thames Valley Police over the warrants, which were executed on his 66th birthday in February, prompted by documents released in the Epstein files. Mr. Mountbatten Windsor was arrested that day but has not been charged. Police are investigating allegations of misconduct in public office relating to his time as a UK Trade Commissioner in the 2000s. The former prince maintains his innocence. London's High Court has heard there were legal issues with the way the warrants were granted, but the judge clarified it did not mean the whole investigation was unlawful. Police are reapplying to keep the material they gathered retrospectively.
6: The Australian Chamber of Commerce is calling for more to be done to protect small businesses amid a national ban on credit card surcharges. The Australian Taxation Office has announced it would stop accepting credit card payments from the 1st of December. It's in response to the Reserve Bank of Australia's reforms to scrap card surcharges, which it claims will help customers save $1.6 billion a year. Chamber Executive Andrew McKellar says many small businesses rely on being able to pay their tax on credit card.
8: We need some flexibility here. Many small businesses do need to have access to that credit card payment option going forward because that's how they manage their cash flows. This is government policy to cut out these surcharges.
6: Consumer advocates fear bargaining power could be completely stripped from Australians while purchasing amid a rise in so-called surveillance pricing. Surveillance pricing essentially sets the cost of a product based on an individual's personal data or information, similar to targeted advertising based on browsing history and algorithms. Andy Kelly from Consumer Group Choice says it could have serious ramifications.
9: It might mean if you were to book a flight, for example, you'll be shown a different price to your neighbour, and essentially to work out, OK, well, what's your maximum pain point? What's the most this consumer might be willing to pay? And so our concern is it completely erodes your bargaining power as a consumer.
6: Victoria Police say the recent slew of firebombings across Melbourne are likely linked to organised crime groups. Melbourne's experienced its fourth consecutive night of driveway firebombings, with 13 vehicles torched this week. Victoria Police Commander Troy Papworth says the majority of arson attacks are being committed by organised crime groups as a means of intimidation. He says young people are being pressured into committing the crimes, with a 13-year-old boy currently fighting for his life after sustaining burns to 90% of his body during a botched arson attack on Monday.
10: These crimes have life-changing consequences, not only for these people, but for the people they're committing it against and for the communities involved.
6: US prosecutors have filed additional charges against the former Venezuelan president Nicolas Maduro and his wife Celia Flores. The new accusations relate to the alleged torture of people detained by his regime, including American citizens. Mr. Maduro and Ms. Flores are being held on narco-terrorism charges in New York, to which they've pleaded not guilty. And Australia is expecting a raucous reception from South Africa fans when the first test match begins in Durban later today. It's Australia's first visit to South Africa since Sandpaper Gate back in 2018. That's the latest ABC News.
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0: You know, if you're from a smaller country, you often don't win the Olympic medals tables, you don't win GDP competitions for economic clout, but you do sometimes win world's friendliest country. It's happened to New Zealand. I think Fiji should be up there, maybe Bhutan. There's a few competitors, but New Zealand has lost the top spot to someone else. Let us see who they have lost it to coming up very soon with Angela, your New Zealand correspondent. We'll see how she's taking the loss and also maybe get your thoughts on who the friendliest country might be. If there's anything on your mind you'd like to join the show, you can text me on 0437 774 774 or you can also call in on 1300 800 222. In the meantime, Mike Girardi joins you with an update on the money markets. Hello, Mike.
11: Hey, good morning, Ashwin. How are you today?
0: I'm good, thank you. New York, it feels like a friendly place in some ways. How would you describe it?
11: It is a friendly place. It's a happening place. You know, restaurants, two restaurants on every street and three restaurants on every street, theaters, things to do, beautiful parks. I mean, it's a nice place, and the people are generally friendly.
0: Yeah, good.
11: If we're talking about Manhattan, New York City, you know, the the hub. Yeah.
0: There's a service culture. A great place. You have the tipping culture over there, which also makes your wait staff maybe quite friendly.
11: Yeah, yeah. It's a great place to, you know, I worked in the city for a lot of years, and we moved out to the suburbs. The company moved out to the suburbs. But all the years that I spent in the city were fun years, for sure.

0: good years. What can you tell us today about the markets, Mike?
1: Well, that's not a good day for the markets. U.S. major stock indices are trading broadly lower. Investors are trying to navigate a combination of surging oil prices, multi-year high treasury yields, and a shifting Federal Reserve policy outlook. The 10-year yield here now is hovering around 5.35%. It's the highest level since 2002, and that is reflective of inflation risks, robust economic activity here in the States, and heightened competition for capital. Crude oil is currently up over 3% today, probably closer to 3.5%, but that's off the highs of the session on continuing geopolitical tensions, obviously, and supply concerns. And lastly, it appears the Fed has a hawkish bias going into year-end. That's based on yesterday's release of the Fed minutes. We did have some economic news today, not of any consequence, though. The initial jobless claims came in at about what was expected, at 197,000. And following a lower European close, we have the Dow Jones Industrial Average here at 2 o'clock, down just 36 points to 51,144, or 0.09%. But that's a narrow index. The broad market, the S&P 500, is down 0.75%, and the tech-heavy NASDAQ is down 1.5%. Crude oil is currently up $3.36 to $91.64. Gold is up $17.40 to $41.58.10. Silver's down 96 cents to $59.33. And copper's down 8.1 cents to 6.57. The Aussie's unchanged at 69.57. And looking ahead, your market's poised to open a little higher, up about 12 points. And that's it.
0: Thank you, Mike. I'll catch you next week.
1: All right. Have a great one, Ashwin. Be well.
0: You too. Mike Girardi there from New Jersey, not New York so much. Very close. Anyway, now, before I bring on Kate Mead, a quick run of the temperatures for you today. Brisbane, it will be 29 degrees and partly cloudy. Sydney, 23 degrees and sunny. Melbourne, 26, mostly sunny. Canberra, 24 degrees, mostly sunny. Hobart, 25 today, mostly sunny. Darwin, 33 degrees and partly cloudy. Adelaide, 23 degrees with showers, possible afternoon storm. And Perth, 20 degrees with a shower or two. If you've just joined, this is ABC Radio Overnights. Kate Mead joins you now for the local news. Hello, Kate.
2: Good morning, Ashwin. I hope you are very well on this Friday morning.
0: I'm still standing rather than sitting down, so that's a sign that I'm full of energy. Are you standing or sitting?
2: I am sitting, okay. But I think daylight savings has taken a little bit of wind out of me, so yeah. I'll take the seat for the moment. Are you okay with the daylight savings change? Does the week upset you?
0: Yes. In Queensland, we wrap up at 5 a.m. and go to bed when it's almost dark, so it's not a bad time for
2: us. It makes complete sense. Yeah,
0: pretty good for us. What is making news today, Kate?
2: Okay, so we have an update today on what happened with the crash into the Newcastle fans. So the teenager who was allegedly behind the wheel of the car that crashed into the Newcastle Knights fans is set to apply for bail. Now, the 18-year-old is accused of crashing his car into fans that were waiting to farewell the Knights team bus on Saturday morning, injuring 10 people. So two people were in a critical condition at the time, including a child. The teenager didn't apply for bail on Sunday, and it was formally refused. His lawyers are set to make a bid for his release on bail today. So we'll be waiting to see what happens with that one there.
0: We'll keep on top of that. Now, there's also been some new research into childcare educators, Kate.
2: Yeah, and this is an important one for anyone that puts a child into care, whether you're the grandmother or the parent or, you know, some type of carer in any capacity. But we've got some new research and it shows that family care educators are feeling undervalued and they are leaving the sector. Now, in 2026, family daycare services made up 16% of the total early childhood workforce in Australia. In 2024, it was just 3.6%. So family daycare educators also say that there's too much red tape and parents are increasingly worried about their parents being, about their kids being looked after in someone else's home. So that's despite some parents being devoted to family daycare as an alternative to putting kids in large childcare centres. And the red tape one's a really, really tricky one because we saw it in the last 12 months.

0: how important, you know, we say red tape is, how important the administration is to making sure that kids are in a safe environment and the people that are childcare providers are, you know, have all the checks and balances ticked off. So it's a really fine balance of making sure that centres are, you know, ticking every box and making sure they are compliant across every area, but also that those workers that show up every day and care and shape the minds of our wonderful little bubs are feeling valued and are feeling appreciated. So this is an interesting piece of research that's out today.
1: Yeah, very important topic when it comes to education at that age group. I was wondering, Kate, were you raised in childcare? Did you have to go to childcare or did your parents look after you for the first few years?
0: No, look, I didn't. I put it down to being a different time. And also I was raised on a dairy farm.
1: Oh, okay.
0: So
1: you were out working from a young age.
0: Yes, I was 2 years old and I was milking a cow. That's not what was happening. But there was a cot in the dairy. And when mum and dad were milking the cow, like you just would not do that today. Or maybe they do it today, but in the vat room, you know, where the milk is stored once the cow has been milked, the milk travels into the vat. Yeah. There was a little cot and I would sit in the cot and mum would come out and check on me every now and again. And, you know, she said I was happy. I think I've turned out okay. Uh-huh. I mean... We're yet to find out how I've turned out, but, you know, that's what they did.
1: Would cows sometimes walk past, give you a little sniff?
0: No, but trust me, I could smell them.
1: Yeah. Wow, that's interesting.
0: I have no memory of it, actually, but there's photos. There's photos there. That's what we did.
1: On Channel 9 right now, I've got a studio TV. It's playing Skippy from 1960. I can imagine on the Skippy Ranger station, there would have been a cow shed with a baby. Your life feels like old Australia, the life you had. It's lovely.
0: I'm only 44.
1: I just feel
0: like you suddenly put me in a category of, yes, I caught a horse and buggy to school too. Like, hang on a second.
1: Wrong generation.
0: Yes, we had colour TV as well, Ashwin, on the farm.
1: Yeah, the family wasn't gathered around the piano every night.
0: Well, no.
1: No, good.
0: But what a good time that would have been, by the way. Simpler times.
1: Good simpler times. What else is making news, Kate?
0: Well, every now and again I bring a story and I say, this is a person that I want to shake their hand. And today the person I'd love to shake the hand of is a young kid. He's just 10 years old. His name is Tate Barry. Now, he has been riding bulls since he was 4 years old. And he has been selected to compete at the junior, let me say this as best as I can, Super Bowl of Rodeo at the Junior National Finals Rodeo in Las Vegas. So, I mean, this is great, isn't it? I mean, we love to see, forget if you're not sure about rodeos and how dangerous it is and how terrifying it is to watch and can they stay on that bull for 7 seconds or however long they need to stay on. This is a fantastic achievement for a 10-year-old, so we wish him all the very best. I'll be keeping an eye out for young Tate Carey.
1: Very exciting news. His story is just as exciting as yours, though. Being in a cot next to cows, I feel like they're right up there.
0: And I did not mean to go from one cow story to a bull story. I do apologise to everybody.
1: Very landline theme this morning, Kate. Thanks for your time.
0: Thank you.
1: That is ABC reporter Kate Mead joining you. Very soon we'll cross over to New Zealand to see how they lost the title of friendliest country. Here's an opinion on it. Danny from East Bentley. I have a friend in New Zealand. I've been trying to convince to come to Melbourne for close to 2 years now, and they have not been very friendly. I, on the other hand, have been. This is proper anecdotal evidence as to why the New Zealand crown has been lost and given to us here in Melbourne. It's as good an explanation as any here on ABC Radio Overnights. Back with that story soon. This is Seals and Crofts, Summer Breeze.

0: That is Summer Breeze by Seals and Crofts. Ray from Atlanta says, Summer Breeze is the perfect song for me at this very moment. Just sat out on my patio with my cat, 82 degrees and a warm breeze blowing. Doesn't get much better. Can you translate, Harrison, 82 degrees from Fahrenheit to Celsius, please? Just so we can all enjoy that pleasure of that scene. Thanks, Ray. And in fact, if you're just waking up in Australia going, it's pitch black in my room, what time is it? Look, it is 19 minutes past 2 in Perth, 4 minutes past 3 in Eucla, 11 minutes to 4 in Darwin, 19 minutes past 4 in Brisbane, 11 minutes to 5 in Adelaide, and 19 minutes past 5 in the southeast of the country, enjoying your daylight savings, racing towards the sunny morning. Oh, 28 degrees Celsius for you, Ray. That is good. It's a bit chilly for me in Queensland, but for many of you, that is very good. Okay, let us understand what is happening in New Zealand. In some ways, it's quite a devastating day. And Angela Cumming, your New Zealand correspondent, can tell us more. Hello, Angela.
1: Morena, Ashwin. I can't remember the last time I felt what it was like to have weather of 28 degrees. Oh. So is that chilly for you?
0: What's New Zealand doing at the moment?
1: For me, it does not get to 28 right. degrees in Dunedin ever.
0: No, you don't even get apricity, which is warm and cold at the same time. It's just a little chilly, but you get other things. You get nice cafes and the inside life.
1: We do. It's lovely here, but it's just never warm.
0: No.
1: Sometimes on a nice summer's day and when the sun's out, you think, oh, gosh, it's a bit roasty in the sun. But, yes, if it was 28 degrees, I would hate to think how Dunedin and the greater South Island would cope, because I suspect it would be like the great heat wave of a few years ago where they were actually, I think it got to about 23 degrees in Invercargill, Ashwin, and they were closing shops during the day because it was too
0: much
1: hot.
0: Now, Angela, it's not physically warm in the South Island, but it is psychologically warm. You're a warm country, New Zealand, personality-wise, but someone has pipped you to become the world's friendliest country now.
1: Look, I knew that this is how the Aussies were going to spin this.

0: in second. My interpretation of this story, Ashwin, as an honorary Kiwi, because I've lived here so many years, is my headline that I sent you was New Zealand is officially the world's second friendliest country. And this is how the Kiwis are spinning this over this side of the ditch, that we are very excited here. My hook is that the Kiwis have officially come second, Ashwin.
1: I went full tabloid. I was more like a tabloid journalist.
0: And I would say to Harry, and I couldn't bear to bring myself to put this on when I email you through what I want to talk about, that the way that it's been spun and reported on this side of the ditch is not only did New Zealand come in second, Ashwin, don't shoot the messenger for this part, but that Australia didn't even make the top 10.
1: Okay.
0: This is how... I don't know why we can't all get along, but we love to try and trade blows, don't we? So this is the Condé Nast Travellers 2026 Reader's Choice Awards. They rank countries all around the world based on reader scores for friendliness. New Zealand was ranked second for 2026, and we came in with 98.46 points. I'm assuming that's out of, yes, that's out of 100. Now, we were pipped at the post, as you pointed out. Costa Rica, wouldn't have been my choice, came in at number one at 98.67 points, which you will note is just 0.21 points ahead of New Zealand. So we just didn't get into the top spot. Ireland came in third, Indonesia fourth, and Bhutan fifth. However, you will notice that there is no Australia in the top five. There is not Australia in the top 10, which is how we're reading the results over here. So, yes, we didn't come in first. It was a very honourable second.
1: Can I just say, Angela, it's very easy to be a friendly country when there's 4 million people. But what happened to Indonesia? What an amazing effort to be a country of a couple of hundred million plus and still be on the list. What a run.
0: I think that's wonderful. And you do make a point that New Zealand is not very densely populated. So perhaps maybe it was that when travellers were here, they simply didn't come across any other Kiwis. I will say in New Zealand's defence, I do personally think New Zealanders as a whole are very friendly. They love to stop and have a chat with you. And obviously this is based on, and the magazine did highlight as well, and I think this does play a part of it as well, the Māori concept of manaakitanga, which is their value of hospitality, generosity, care and respect. If you've ever been to any sort of Māori event, or in particular a marae in New Zealand, their traditional meeting houses as well, it's all about manaakitanga. Like if you think if you go to like, you know, an Irish grandmother's house and they insist on you having a cup of tea and a slice of cake and you feel bad for not taking it, it is like that in New Zealand at times 1,000. It's all about manaakitanga. It's all about that hospitality. So Condé Nast highlighted that when they were sort of doing their rankings as well, and said that's
1: now, Angela, I have to challenge you on something. You threw some aspersions at Australia just a moment ago, multiple times. Ashwin says, John, didn't the Condé Nast survey list Melbourne as the world's friendliest city? We may have brought it in from behind with Melbourne. Angela.
0: Oh, I didn't know that.
1: No. I mean, the rest of us, who knows? But Melbourne, certainly. That I was not expecting that.
0: Well, you're the friendliest city. Yeah. And we did speak last week about Dunedin was voted, like, you know, one of the world's coolest cities. So does that get us to some sort of truce? Have we evened things out there?
1: I think so. I think we should
0: be. I don't want to cause a diplomatic incident. I truly did feel, I just thought it was a classic New Zealand. It was so such a quintessential Kiwi thing that we're named second friendliest city. And instead of just celebrating that, we turned that, they really did turn that into yet another opportunity to rankle the Aussies by saying, oh, well, where's Australia in the top 10? Which I think just, maybe we're very good at hospitality, but maybe we're not good at taking the

0: high.
1: No, maybe, but I think second best is a good spot. If you're the number one, do you know how many free coffees you have to give? How many people have to be invited into your home? How many times you have to turn the other cheek when your people are rude? It's really hard to be the friendliest country. So second is maybe a nice balance, and stay there.
0: A lot of pressure if you come in first. So yes. I think we're very happy for second. So yes, please don't hate New Zealand for ranking the Aussies, but please come here because we are all, in all seriousness, a very friendly country, and we do love our hospitality too. So it's very nice to see travellers recognise that. I do think the same about the Aussies as well, though. I think Australians are incredibly friendly.
1: Two good places. Hello, Ashu and Jeff from Goodna. I have been to New Zealand 3 times. Not very pleasant, at least once. Nicest person I ever met was an Aussie expat. That sounds extreme to me, Angela, that experience.
0: I bet you he was, Jeff, did you just go to Auckland? You're undoubtedly on the North Island. You've got to come down to the mainland, to the great deep south, and then you will meet real friendly Kiwis. Guarantee you are on the North Island.
1: Never miss a chance to dig it to the Aucklanders, is our New Zealand correspondent, Angela Cumming. The news is just about here, Angela. You'll be staying with us on the other side. What will you be telling us about from New Zealand?
0: The God of Ugly Things, Ashwin. We are very excited about our giant, terrible insect, the giant wetter, and the very exciting news I have about it. Could you imagine going through the New Zealand forest and coming across an insect that is the size of a sparrow?
1: Yeah, it's an interesting insect, but it's quite peaceful, isn't it? It doesn't really jump at people. It doesn't chase you. It just sits there on trees.
0: Makes a hissing sound at you to scare you off, which probably would have worked 1,000 years ago if you were like a little lizard or something going to eat it. But these days, that little hissing sound doesn't really do much to protect it, which is why it's such a good news story about its comeback.
1: Most of us have been hissed at by our cat so many times, we're immune to that kind of warning message. So stick around for that conversation with Angela, who will be with you on the other side of the news. We'll also have the national weather update. So if you'd like to know in more detail what is happening in your neighbourhood, that is coming up after the news as well. You are listening to ABC Radio Overnights. I'm Ashwin Sidcar with you. If you stay with me for a half an hour more, so stick around for some more New Zealand talk, some weather, and your texts as well, if you like, 0437 774 774. Back in 5.
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0: ABC News, good morning. I'm Noni Edwards. Oil prices have risen by another 5% following renewed fighting in Saudi Arabia's capital. Brent crude's gone up to just over $105 a barrel following explosions in Riyadh, as Houthis claim a new attack on Saudi's international airport where flights have been disrupted. The Saudi-led coalition say they've intercepted and destroyed two Houthi ballistic missiles aimed at the capital. Britain's announced new sanctions on Russia as Ukraine grapples with the deaths of more than 50 people in two consecutive nights of Russian strikes. Ukraine's president is appealing for support from NATO countries in the wake of the latest Russian attack that's killed at least 33 people at a bus stop in the country's east. During a visit with Volodymyr Zelensky in the Ukrainian city of Priluki, where a Russian missile killed 22 people the day before, British Foreign Minister Ed Miliband has reaffirmed the UK's support in practical terms.
1: More sanctions on Russia, on the war machine of Putin, on the shadow fleet, on the oil companies, on the crypto, on the financing of the war. We are here to announce more humanitarian support. We are here to announce more support for energy.
0: Former British Prince Andrew Mountbatten Windsor has won a court battle with police who have accepted that warrants they used to search his homes in England earlier this year were unlawful. Eliza Getzey explains.
2: The King's brother took legal action against Thames Valley Police over the warrants, which were executed on his 66th birthday in February, prompted by documents released in the Epstein files. Mr. Mountbatten Windsor was arrested that day but has not been charged. Police are investigating allegations of misconduct in public

0: office, relating to his time as a UK trade commissioner in the 2000s. The former prince maintains his innocence. London's High Court has heard there were legal issues with the way the warrants were granted, but the judge clarified it did not mean the whole investigation was unlawful. Police are reapplying to keep the material they gathered retrospectively.
1: Consumer advocates fear bargaining power could be completely stripped from Australians while purchasing amid a rise in so-called surveillance pricing. Surveillance pricing essentially sets the cost of a product based on an individual's personal data or information, similar to targeted advertising based on browsing history and algorithms. Andy Kelly from Consumer Group Choice says it could have serious ramifications.
2: It might mean if you were to book a flight, for example, you'll be shown a different price to your neighbour, and essentially to work out, okay, well, what's your maximum pain point? What's the most this consumer might be willing to pay? And so our concern is it completely erodes your bargaining power as a consumer.
1: Victoria Police says the recent slew of firebombings across Melbourne are likely linked to organised crime groups. Melbourne has experienced its fourth consecutive night of driveway firebombings, with 13 vehicles torched this week. Victoria Police Commander Troy Papworth says the majority of arson attacks are being committed by organised crime groups as a means of intimidation. He says young people are being pressured into committing these crimes, with a 13-year-old boy currently fighting for his life after sustaining burns to 90% of his body during a botched arson attack on Monday.
3: These crimes have life-changing consequences, not only for these people, but for the people they're committing it against and for the communities involved.
1: The winner of the 2026 Nobel Prize for Literature says she plans to celebrate in peace and quiet with a walk in the woods. Canadian poet and writer Anne Carson, whose work often blends verse, prose, dialogue and translation, said she was thinking of ways to give the money away after winning the $1.7 million prize. The 76-year-old was at home in Iceland and was taken by surprise when she called with the news.
4: This seems a little insane. I think you're all insane. We're going to go out and walk in the woods so that we don't have to answer the phone, to be honest. And then we're going to hear the quiet.
1: To sport, and Australia's Test cricketers say they haven't spent too much time reflecting on their last series in South Africa ahead of the opening match of a three-match series. The Aussies return for the first time since the 2018 series, which has been dubbed Sandpaper Gate, leading to suspensions for David Warner, Steve Smith and Cameron Bancroft. Ultimately, the resignation of coach Darren Lehman. Captain Pat Cummins says the side's happy to leave it in the past.
5: We've spoken about it a little bit. You know, the crowds get rowdy or whatever, and if someone needs an extra helping hand, then we're around. But to be honest, it's so long ago, we as a group move on from things pretty quickly. So, yeah, it hasn't taken up too much of our time, to be honest.
1: That's the latest ABC News.
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7: Good morning. In just a moment, we'll head back to New Zealand for an update on the country. Jeff had texted earlier to say he has not had one pleasant experience in New Zealand in three visits, not friendly at all. And Angela said it must have been Auckland. Jeff says it was in the North Island. So not Auckland, not necessarily, but that's puzzling, Jeff. Was it the day of an All Blacks loss? There must have been something that happened that day. If it happened to be the 24th of June 1995, the All Blacks had just lost to South Africa in the Rugby World Cup final. So if it was that day, understandable. Otherwise, I'm not sure what happened, Jeff. Don't know. Were you in a Wallabies jumper? It's a mystery to Andrew and I, but we'll see if she can shine some light on it. Before we go any further, before we find out the interesting things that are happening in New Zealand, let us find out what is happening near you when it comes to the weather. Jordy Kairol is a meteorologist at the Bureau and joins you now. Hello, Jordy.
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7: What can we expect weather-wise today?
8: So weather-wise today, the main story is a series of cold fronts moving through the Southern Ocean and brushing the southern part of the continent and bringing some shower activity mainly in South Australia and also in the southern part of the Northern Territory and Western Queensland. Now, if we're not expecting big falls with these showers, there are some thunderstorms possible, and some of them possibly severe, extending from Alice Springs all the way down.

0: down to Adelaide, and the hazards for these severe thunderstorms could be damaging winds in the northern part of this area, in the Northern Territory, and also heavy rainfall and large hail in South Australia. Now, ahead of this shower activity, we have northerly winds bringing some warmer than usual temperatures in the southeast corner of the country for today. And also in WA, in the southwestern corner, we have another front developing that will continue moving to the east. Now, we also have with these winds and warmer temperatures, extreme fire danger ratings for the areas between Queensland and South Australia in both sides of the border. If we go through the capital cities today, we're expecting a partly cloudy day and temperatures climbing up to 29 degrees in Brisbane, Sydney 23 and sunny, Canberra 24 with morning fog and then sunny day ahead. For Melbourne, mostly sunny day and 26 degrees, Hobart 25 and sunny. Adelaide, we have possible showers and possible storms today with a top of 23 degrees. Perth, shower 2 and 20 degrees maximum temperature. And Darwin, 33 degrees and mostly sunny.
1: Thank you. Thank you there for that update, Geordie.
0: My pleasure.
1: That is Geordie Kyrol there from the Bureau of Meteorology. You're listening to ABC Radio Overnights. Quick update from Jeff. We're talking about why New Zealanders were so unfriendly to him. Was it an All Blacks loss? What happened? And he said, Jeff, again, after the underarm incident, they thought we were all related to the Chapels. See, we're figuring it out one text at a time. Let's go back to Angela, your New Zealand correspondent here on Overnights. I'm Ashwin Sedgar. Angela Cumming is your correspondent over there and joins you again. Hello, Angela.
2: I told you it was on the North Island. I knew it, Jeff. Please, if you ever come back, come down to the mainland, the South Island, in particular Dunedin, you will be given a much different experience where people are actually friendly and will stop and talk to you on the street. I also knew, I was thinking, was he here around the time? It could have been, I was guessing he was either here in October 2007 when the All Blacks lost the Rugby World Cup quarterfinal to France in Cardiff, or was it tied to the underarm bowling incident? Yeah. You'll notice I whisper that because it's like we're in the Harry Potter verse here in New Zealand. If you mention that incident out loud, you get sent to an island. It's like tip for travelling to New Zealand that we are one of the world's most friendliest countries, but never ever mention to a local here anything about the underarm bowling incident. Don't make a joke about it. Don't ask them about it. There is no sense of humour at all when it comes to that. They will never get over it.
1: No.
2: As a nation. You could go a million years into the future and whatever inhabitants are here in New Zealand, they will still be bitter and twisted about that particular
1: Angela,
2: sporting episode.
1: I can't handle this anymore. Can't you just do it to us just one time? We'll call it evens. Just one.
2: No.
1: One time.
2: No.
1: Oh, no. Okay. All right. I can't solve this diplomatic incident any more flippantly than that.
2: That diplomatic incident will endure longer than the pyramids. It will just go on and on and on. And like I said, I'm not saying this in jest.
1: No.
2: If you come to New Zealand, do not ever mean. I think I made the mistake once of making a very light-hearted, bantery joke about the underarm bowling incident, and I was like, "Whoa, that was not the response I was expecting." And it's been part of generational trauma, which I find interesting as well. If I mentioned it to

0: my 12-year-old sports mad son, it's such a red flag even for him, which I find so interesting as well. So it's like the law is passed down through families to never forgive and forget the Aussies.
1: No, I think that's a,
0: that day in cricket.
1: It's just, let's all move on from it. Forget it ever happened. Matt, I've had a couple of updates. Jeff says, for instance, Jeff again, just very busy on the text line this morning. People are much nicer in Dunedin. The publican put the AFL grand final on the TV for me. So you are right. Dunedin changes things. And Andrew says, we've been to New Zealand 3 times and find New Zealanders very friendly. That's from Andrew in Paddington. Darren has given us a call from WA, Beverly in WA. Hello, Darren.
2: Hello, how are you going?
1: Good. What team are you on? Friendly or not friendly?
2: Oh, definitely friendly with the New Zealanders. I've worked farms for years and I've done a lot of shed work and shearing sheds. Hmm. The shearers, the shed hands and that, they're most happy-go-lucky people that you can come across. You know, it's not like the Aussies, you get their wins a lot. You know what I mean? They get on with it and they're really good people.
1: Where do you think that difference comes from?
2: I don't know whether it's to do with the loyalty. You know, remember Anzacs, Australian New Zealanders? You know, I don't know whether. I don't know, mate. But they're just very friendly. They're happy. You know what I mean? They don't complain.
1: Happy people. Maybe they're taught not to complain. Angela, are you taught not to complain at school? It's the cardinal sin.
0: Do you know, this is so interesting, and I've written about this before as well. Why Kiwis are so friendly and easy. Going, and particularly, I was nodding my head with the shearers because people that work shearing gangs in New Zealand are just really cool, awesome, wonderful people. So there's 2 theories that have been explained to me. One is New Zealand is just a very easy country to live in. Like, it doesn't get really hot. And so people, you know, it's a nice, easy country that sort of engenders a very easygoing, relaxed attitude to life. But it was also explained to me by many locals when I was researching a story about why Kiwis are so friendly, and this was under, you know, the sort of the banner of Jacinda Ardern being Prime Minister. And they said they believed it traces back to when the first Europeans in particular came here, and they came from Scotland, but they came here not because they were establishing a penal colony in New Zealand and they were essentially forced onto boats to go to the country, as was the case in Australia. It was lots of people, the settlers coming here from Scotland and that sort of thing. So they came here with a different attitude as well, that they wanted to be here, and they believed that that was sort of the vibe that carried down through the generations as well. So I don't really know what the exact answer is, but I will say that Kiwis are very friendly. Nothing much bothers them.
1: No.
0: I will say nothing much bothers them. The rugby and sports, really, sometimes the weather as well, but they just get on with things, and they're very, very proud about their country as well. They love their hospitality.
1: Yeah, and it makes a lot of sociological sense what you just said. Darren, did some of that Kiwi friendliness rub off on you as well?
2: Oh, yeah. It makes everybody happy, you know. You're working with happy people. It's contagious, you know?
1: Yeah, very much so. Darren, thank you for calling in.
2: See ya.
1: And what Darren said, Angela, it is contagious. It rubs off on you, but sometimes you take that happy demeanour to a less happy place, a city, and then you're suddenly, you're Pollyanna now. It's too much for people.
0: I know. Well, look, I don't think I could show my face in Auckland after my years disparaging them and maybe my Pollyanna attitude to the country may not be welcome in Auckland, but I do think as a whole, when you do encounter people that are just very happy and very friendly, it does. I've often said New Zealand, Dunedin in particular, is the last bastion of good, proper, old-fashioned customer service as well. So I do think it is something that has a bit of a ripple effect, but definitely I can attest for it in the South Island.
1: Now, let us leave humans behind for just a second. The Weta, the giant Weta you talked about earlier, there's some good news in Weta, the Weta's world.
0: I love this story. The Weta Punga, or the Great Barrier Island Weta, native to New Zealand. I didn't know, but there's 11 species of giant Weta in New Zealand. This is the biggest. Its name means...

0: here in New Zealand, which is exciting. However, be prepared if you do come over for a visit to New Zealand in the near future. If you do come across one of these giant weta, they are the size of a large mouse or an adult sparrow bird. So they are very big, quite heavy as well. Obviously, they look like a really, really big cricket. And so if you were to come across one in the middle of the night, could be a little bit scary. Not as scary as coming across an alpaca in the middle of the night. But nonetheless, they are our biggest insect, but very, very good news. Obviously, the species was decimated by introduced predators, in particular rats. One of the things that has been bad for the weta is the fact that they don't fly. So they're a ground-dwelling insect, so there's not a lot that they can do to protect themselves from predators, which is why they came very close to extinction. But because of this special breeding program which has been done, I will say credit where credit's due, at Auckland Zoo. So the one good thing to come out of Auckland has been this recovery program. So 11,000 will be released into the wild, and hopefully they'll be able to establish their own little colonies, and there'll be enough of them in numbers that even if some of them are taken by predators, there will still be enough left over. That they can do what weta do in the wild and have lots of baby weta, and we will never get to the point where they're on the brink of extinction again.
1: I hope so. I think this main self-defence mechanism was to look like a stick, and that has limited potential. People have figured it out, I think.
0: They freeze, but then they emit like a really, apparently, a sort of like a high-pitched squealing noise as well, which may have worked 1,000 years ago in the evolutionary process. But if a rat or even a hedgehog, this is one reason Kiwis don't like hedgehogs, comes along, I think they just look at it and think, wow, a giant mouse-sized insect. Yeah. Yum.
1: Yes, some
0: and
1: dangerous...
0: the poor little species.
1: Yeah, but I'm glad to see they're making a comeback in their own way. Can you take us to finish off a moment of history? There's a very old Kiwi feather cloak that is making its way from surprisingly, England for some reason has it. But what's the story of this cloak coming home?
0: Lovely story about a Kiwi feather cloak, Ashwin, coming home after 126 years. This very precious cloak, which is made out of Kiwi feathers, was gifted to a British doctor back in 1900. He was based around Blenheim, and he would make home visits and really offer a lot of medical and pastoral care to the Māori tribes that lived there. He would advise them on safe water after floods, and obviously they were never able to pay for their services, and he did it all for free, even though the hospitals at the time said, you don't need to be doing this, he did it. So then when he went to leave New Zealand back to go to Australia, but back to go to England, he was gifted, among other things, this precious cloak for him to keep. So it was taken back to England, where it was then gifted to the University of Oxford by his widow in 1913, where it's been on display ever since. Descendants of the Māori tribes that gave this gifted cloak to him have tracked it down as part of a wider search for tracking down their precious things that are scattered all around the world, and it has been given back to the descendants of those Māori tribes. And it is on its way back. So a group from New Zealand is due to travel to Oxford next week to collect the cloak, and then it will make its way back to New Zealand. It's expected to be cared for temporarily in Te Papa, the National Museum of New Zealand in Wellington, before it is eventually returned to the local marae in Blenheim in 2027. So a lovely story of a beautiful, precious Māori cloak made from Kiwi feathers is returning back to New Zealand 126 years later with the the blessing of the doctor's family as well.

0: So they're very happy to see it come back to New Zealand as well. So it will be a wonderful celebration for the Māori tribes when it finally makes its way back here. Not many of those cloaks would have survived, particularly the ones that were gifted to people like doctors and governors at the time as well. They often went back to England and disappeared, or people at the time didn't appreciate or recognise their value, in particular their sentimental value. But this is part, as I mentioned, of big push here in New Zealand. What they will do is sort of track down what happened to artefacts and gifts that sort of went back overseas, and then they'll sort of make contact with things like museums and families as well and explain the cultural significance. And quite often people are very happy to donate things back. So
1: good story. I mean, Oxford is going to be quite cold this time of year. I hope nobody puts on the cloak when they're warming home.
0: And you've been able to, and they're very long as well. They would have, and obviously you had to have great mana, great importance to be gifted one as well.
1: Yeah.
0: But one of the reasons why those Māori, the kiwi feather cloaks in particular, were so precious and highly sought after is that they would have been incredibly warm and waterproof as well. So absolutely beautiful. This one in particular is absolutely stunning. If you ever find yourself with a couple of minutes to spare, please use your preferred search engine and look for one of them. It's absolutely gorgeous. And obviously things like this can't be made these days because it is a beautiful cloak, but lots and lots of kiwi feathers would have been used to go into the making of it as well. And these sorts of cloaks simply can't be made any more. So extra special significance attached to it because of that.
1: It was a moment in time when that was being done. And also, it sounds like that would be quite an interesting job, to be almost like an archaeological detective, looking at where these precious artefacts have ended up around the world, finding them, tracking them down, bringing them home. It's actually quite an interesting job for someone who has that skill and tenacity.
0: So cool. And what's interesting with this, Dr. George Cleghorn, he was gifted this cloak. He was also gifted at the same time a Greenstone Mary as well, so he was gifted two precious items. The second item, the piece of greenstone that he was given, was sold by the family at auction in the 1970s. They've not been able to find that yet. They're still looking for that, but they believe it's in a private collection. They say they would just like to know where that greenstone carving is, even so then they can go and touch it and feel it, because that's part of the whole Māori thing, pieces of greenstone. When you hold it in your hands, it passes your spirit to the stone. So it's very important for the descendants to at least be able to pick it up and touch it. But because the family obviously got rid of a whole load of stuff in the 70s and it went to an auction house and they've lost the paper trail for it, so that's next on their list of things to find. So somewhere out there, presumably, hopefully still in England, is this beautiful piece of greenstone that they're now turning their attention to and hoping they can find and at least pick up and hold. I think they would most prefer to have it back in New Zealand, but they say they just want to know where it is.
1: I hope it comes home one day. It's surely on a mantelpiece or around a neck somewhere on the planet. Angela, thanks for joining us today.
0: Kia ora.
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1: It's been a while since we've given Taylor Swift a run. Let's take Patient Zero to the news.

0: It's Patient Zero by Taylor Swift. Thanks for helping us get to the bottom of whether New Zealand is in fact a friendly country or not. Lots more coming up tomorrow. I'm Ashwin Sidkar. This is ABC Radio Overnights. It's news time.
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0: ABC News, good morning. I'm Noni Edwards. One in three Australian children who are sexually victimised online either tell no one or turn to an AI chatbot for help, prompting warnings from Australia's top cop that better safety nets are needed. Defence and National Security correspondent Olivia Casely has more.
1: In an interview marking her first year as Australian Federal Police Commissioner, Chrissy Barrett called the AI disclosures heartbreaking, warning chatbots cannot provide the human support vulnerable youth require. The Commissioner called on caregivers to watch out for changes in their children's behaviour.
2: We're a pretty blunt object, let's be honest. By the time we become involved, the options have reduced.
1: The AFP is working with Monash University to develop a special tool to help triage and escalate reports of harm to the Australian Centre to Counter Cyber Exploitation.
0: The federal opposition denies its migration proposal would hurt the economy. William Howard Evans has more.
3: Earlier this week, the Coalition announced it will reduce Australia's temporary migration intake by about 650,000 over 4 years, if elected to government. It says it'll do this by slashing graduate, refugee and bridging visas. Reaction to the proposal has been immense. Asked on Triple J's Hack whether the policy would tank the economy, Liberal MP Andrew Hastie says no.
4: I think people are being rather dramatic. We've taken a good 3 to 6 months to get this policy right.
3: But many business groups and universities warn there could be a lot of unintended consequences.
0: Internationally, at least three people have been killed in Houthi attacks on Saudi Arabian airports in recent days as fighting escalates. Middle East correspondent Caitlin Kelly reports.
5: Oil prices surged after the Houthis attacked the Saudi capital and claimed responsibility for a strike on an airport. The Saudi-led coalition says it intercepted and destroyed ballistic missiles aimed at the capital, hitting back at dozens of Houthi targets in Yemen. This comes as the coalition fights to reclaim positions it lost to the Houthis earlier this month along Yemen's west coast. Crude oil jumped to $105 a barrel as attacks on the Gulf capital have drawn international condemnation. Caitlin Kelly, ABC News, Jerusalem.
0: The average long-term US home loan rate has reached its highest level in nearly 3 years as rates march higher for the seventh week in a row. The benchmark

0: 30-year fixed rate mortgage has climbed to 7.4%. 1 year ago, the average rate was 6.3%. American mortgage rates have been climbing since the start of the US war with Iran in late February, reflecting heightened volatility on the bond market as surging oil prices caused by the war fuel worries about inflation. Back home, police are warning families to be vigilant as organised crime groups recruit young people for arson attacks. Mackenzie Archer reports.
1: The city has been the subject of firebombings all week, and police say the majority can be linked to organised crime groups. Following the recruitment on WhatsApp of a 13-year-old boy who is now fighting for his life after sustaining burns to 90% of his body during a botched attack, police are urging families to come forward if they have concerns about young people in their lives, saying there is help available. Detective Inspector Chris Murray warns criminal syndicates use young offenders because they're easier to manipulate and easier to replace.
0: Police in Sydney have arrested a man over an alleged carjacking and collision with a patrol car in the CBD last night. It's alleged the 36-year-old stole a woman's Mazda sedan at George Street before hitting a parked police car and a woman in her 50s at the intersection of Market Street. He was arrested at the scene and taken to hospital where he remains under police guard. The 50-year-old woman sustained a cut to her head and was taken to hospital in a stable condition. Investigations are continuing. No charges have yet been laid. To sport, and Australia's Test cricketers returned to South Africa for the first time since Sandpapergate in 2018, when the first match of a three-game series gets underway in Durban today. ABC Sports' Ben Cameron reports.
2: The series serves as a rematch of last year's World Test Championship final won by South Africa and a meeting of the top two on this cycle's standings. It begins a run of three major overseas tours for Australia against South Africa, India and England, all of which fall in the next 12 months. The Aussies are preparing for a barrage from the local fans, reminding them of the 2018 series. The tourists won't have to worry about facing Kagiso Rabada, who didn't recover in time from his hamstring injury, while tearaway Ulrich Norkamp will play his first test in nearly 4 years. Ben Cameron, ABC Sport, Durban.
0: And that's your latest ABC News.
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4: Mani nina budni gana yatana, nina padni padni ma puki mokabando. 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Waragana bera teakando, puki bera teakande, tarkare manko tichadlo. We are broadcasting on sacred Kaurna land. We pay our respects to all the Kaurna people, past, present and to our future generations. It's good that you've come to Kaurna country, but as you walk, remember the people that walked before you. The spirit still lives amongst the steel, concrete, roads and lawns. Now let's recognise the Kaurna people, the language and land, and learn about the past so that we can seize our future.
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5: Yes, good morning, 5:30 Clubbers. Warm morning. We're going to get some rain later on, almost 20 degrees. Good morning, Sonia.
6: Very good morning to you, yes, but today's going to be quite a different kind of day if the forecasts prove correct, because from warm and people jumping off jetties yesterday, I heard Troy talking about that on Nikolai's program. We're going to have potentially storm conditions today.
5: Yeah, exactly. We'll give you an update, obviously, just before six, but there's a total fire ban in the northeast pastoral today. But look, we'll do all that just before six, as we usually do, so hang on for that. There's promos running yesterday, and this is something I did in my week off, Sonia. On the ABC, we're running a poll on the top 100 Australian books, and I thought it'd be good to get a 5:30 perspective on this from all the clubbers. So these are books that are fiction, non-fiction, cookbooks as well.
6: Biography, autobiography. Oh,
5: yeah, all those types of books. So
6: yeah. There are no barriers except for the fact that it needs to be Australian.
5: Yeah, and even I think kids' books are there as well. Let's say they are for the purposes of the 5:30 Club. So we thought maybe do a quick poll. What is your number, maybe one or two best Australian books? There's so many to choose from. Maybe it's a biography, maybe it is a novel, because you read a hell of a lot. You must have a few that come to mind immediately.
6: I've got to say I read less now than I used to, because I just fall asleep when I read now.

0: But I look, it probably hasn't changed for me from when I first voted many, many years ago and thought about this, what was my best book, and it happened to be an Australian book. It's always been, and still I'm waiting for the book that trumps it for me, is Tim Winton's Cloud Street.
1: Yeah, that's, I mean, I reckon that is going to win, isn't it?
0: I don't know.
1: I can't see a
0: book. Do you think?
1: I can't see a book beating that.
0: None of his books since or before have topped it for me. That was, to me, just a perfect read. And I've read great books since, but I that's just not
1: the only,
0: been surpassed.
1: The only books I could think would be maybe The Dry by Jane Harper. That's going to do pretty well because it's recency bias. You know, it's a more recent book and being turned into a movie with Eric Banner. So that's probably going to do well. Pip Williams books. But
0: see, this is the thing. The Dictionary of Lost Words was considered. But, you know, this is funny because I only did a chat with her a week or two ago about her newest book. And weirdly, as much as The Dictionary of Lost Words is loved, I actually think her most recent book is a better book.
1: Yes.
0: Overall, whether it gets the same kind of love that the first one did, I don't know. But I spoke to her and she said she thinks she's written a better book than the first one too.
1: I think any book that has the advantage of a play or a movie as well attached to it is going to do too well because I love the Peter Temple books and the Broken
0: Shore. They're the Jack Irish stuff.
1: Yeah, and he wrote The Broken Shore is his best book. He won several crime awards for that. But the Jack Irish books are excellent and, of course, you know, the series as well on ABC. So I don't know, but I don't know if that's going to do well. But, I mean, I think that'll be up there. But even books like, I don't know, that you had at school, like My Brother Jack. Did you read that at school?
0: George Johnston.
1: Yeah, those kind of books.
0: It's funny you should mention that because before Cloud Street, My Brother Jack was one of my favourite books ever. In fact, I might have put that along with Elizabeth Harrower's The Watchtower up there.
1: Again, set in WA or starts in WA, doesn't it?
0: My brother,
1: like Cloud
0: maybe
1: Street.
0: Maybe they have good water for creativity over there. Yeah, I don't know. But see, we're mentioning a lot of fiction here. But would you throw in a biography in there?
1: Well, I would throw in, and this is left field, but I love these books. John Rule and Andrew Sylvester, they're crime writers. They're in Victoria, but they've written this series of books called Underbelly. And the Underbelly series was based on the book they did about the Melbourne crime mafia wars there. But they're just a list of weird and some of them are quite gruesome crimes that have happened around Australia. And they're very well-written books. I mean, if you like true crime, and it's all podcasts now, but the Underbelly series are really well-written. And I nominated those like at number 10 in the top 10 list.
0: Okay. Well, there you go. But look, you know, we're focusing on the things we like, but we want to hear from you.
1: Yes.
0: What are the books, the Australian books? Now, the funny thing is this includes even cookbooks.
1: Yes.
0: Within there. So, you know, the old Women's Weekly birthday cake book.
1: That's got to be in the top 10.
0: Doesn't it? Because in terms of prolific.
1: Yeah.
0: And then wouldn't we throw in there too the Blue Ribbon cookbook? Isn't that? That's Australian too, isn't it?
1: I don't know that one.
0: That's the CWA Bible, isn't it?
1: Yeah.
0: So I would think if you're talking about books that need to get a leg up, that could be it.
1: Well, text in 0467 922 891 or 1300 222 891.
0: Ah, see, my favourite book is any of the Warwick Todd cricket diaries, says Justin from the Tractor.
1: They are very funny. I've read those.
0: Are they fiction or is that?
1: No, it's comedy. Tom Gleisner writes them. So it's Warwick Todd. He's a fictional cricketer and he spends most of his time either betting on horse racing or drinking.
0: Yeah, right.
1: You know, they're very funny books.
0: The thing is, we love our books and you get a develop a really personal relationship with them. And I think many of us have a physical relationship with them too in terms of you love seeing them, touching them, you know, having them in your bookshelves and that. But you've moved a few times. When you are moving, do you get rid of books along the way? Because it's kind of that weird thing where you love your books, but you kind of go, I'm not sure I'm ever going to read them or use them again. How many of them do I need to keep?
1: I was going to, but a friend of mine said that if, you know, books look great. I love the look of books.
0: Yes,
1: in houses,
0: I do too.
1: But she was

0: saying you should, you know, you can bring your room to life by having all the white, the white books here and the darker books down there. So she almost said you can use them as an interior design thing by using light colors in light rooms and dark colors. And I'd never thought about that. So it's forced me to keep more books than I used to. You know, because I've got a Kindle as well now, so I'm too impatient. I'll often just download a book.
1: Yeah, no, but there's something about turning pages, but I get it because it's convenient to do it digitally. But I feel like once I've got a book, I actually have a difficult relationship with getting rid of it. Even if I didn't like it or I don't find it particularly useful, there feels something almost sacrilegious about throwing a book in the bin or passing it off. And no one seems to want to take books anymore.
0: No, well, there's those, you know, where I live, there's a church with one of those, you know, book community libraries where you can put books in and take books out, which is pretty popular.
1: But what do you do with something like, I mean, I don't know if you've got all this stuff, maybe from Sophia, perhaps more so than you, but because I've kind of, my parents stayed in the same house and I've only lived in a few houses, two or three, I've kind of moved them with me. My old children's books. When I was little, you know, like I've got my whole collection of Enid Blyton books and I can't kind of get rid of them. But at the same time, I don't think my grandchildren are ever going to read Enid Blyton in this day and age. I'm a bit sad about that, but they probably won't.
0: Because there's so many more recent books.
1: There's so many more modern, newer books. And, you know, let's face it, Enid Blyton is kind of set in a time as lovely as they were. I'm not sure that they are relevant now.
0: And a lot of them are about boarding school and summer
1: holidays.
0: This
1: is what I mean. You know, I don't know that they have a lot of relevance now. Yeah. So I sit there and I go, I can't get rid of my books. They're sitting in a box in my house because I haven't got room for them to display. And I just go, I can't get rid of them. I can't put them out. I don't know what to do with them.
0: Well, maybe you've got a suggestion. 1-300-222-891. Let's get some of your favourite Australian books. Can be a cookbook, a biography, a funny book, a serious book, an old book. Deb from Walkerville joins us first. Good morning, Deb.
2: Good morning. Blueback, my favourite Tim Winton book ever.
1: Oh, I don't know. I actually don't know that one. Was that before or after Cloud Street?
2: I feel like, let me say, I was reading it to my son in about 2003. So I'm not sure when
1: That would be after, possibly.
2: Yeah, that's when it was released. I think Cloud Street's a fairly old.
1: It is. It is now.
2: It's Blueback's. It's set in a Western Australian coastal town. It's a lot to do with environment, pollution. There's the death of a parent. It's a very emotional book. And I just remember reading it out loud to my son, like, repeat three times straight. It was not a very big book, but it took maybe three or four nights to read it, and then we just did it again and again, and then my husband read it to himself, and I read it to myself again after that.
1: How old was your son at the time, Deb?
2: I think about eight. He's not quite reading that level of book by himself. He was a slow to start reader. So I think he's about eight.
1: Just the way you described that book, that probably wouldn't have sprung to mind as a book I'd read an eight-year-old. So what was it about that book that made you think it was something he would benefit from?
2: He just loved anything to do with marine and ocean. I think it was a theme topic for, you know, school at the time.
1: Don't read him Tim Winton's Breath because that goes into areas that are not good for an eight-year-old.
2: Anything. He's 31 now. Yeah. So maybe a very long time ago.
1: Well, now you could read it to him.
2: No. It's just got a lot to do with connecting with nature, and the boy in the story connects with a grouper, and then there's, you know, pollution and industry
0: and all that sort of environmental
2: impact stuff comes into it.
0: Yeah, that's been a theme of Tim Winton's book, hasn't it? The ocean, surfing, the nature, the environment.
1: He's very connected in that way and sees it as so beneficial, yeah.
0: And occasionally he crops up on podcasts and articles on the environment as well.
1: I find him thoroughly interesting to listen to. I think he's a really thoughtful man. Deb, can I just say, I'm so thrilled to hear about people reading stories to each other. I wonder if there's anyone who would read to another adult as opposed to a child, because there is something about hearing a story read out loud, and it's a very...
0: But, I mean-

0: We don't have, we're time poor now. I don't know that anyone does that anymore, but I used to know a couple who would read to each other and that's how they would share a book.
1: No, because of audiobooks. I know so many people who listen to audiobooks. So I think the reading in person has been replaced by reading in in headphones.
0: But I remember being quite jealous because I thought it was such a lovely and intimate thing to do as a couple to read to each other.
1: Yeah.
0: You know, like who's got the time to do that? And yet you do when you're sharing something in that moment. But gee, I don't know if I know anyone who does that now.
1: It is 13 minutes to 6, Sonia and Jules on 891 ABC Adelaide. We're talking about an ABC poll on the top 100 Australian books, and we're interested in yours.
0: Yeah, includes cookbooks, includes biographies, non-fiction, fiction. What tops the list for you?
1: Mark has called. Good morning, Mark.
2: Beautiful morning.
1: It is. Well, it's going to be a bit wet later on, but it's very warm this morning. Do you have a book for us?
2: Well, it's actually trying to rain.
0: Oh, where you are? Okay.
2: Yep.
0: And you haven't actually got the wet yet hitting you.
2: Well, that's what rain is.
0: But you said it's trying to.
2: Outside it is. It's trying. Well, yeah, no. Few spots.
1: Yeah.
0: Oh, okay.
1: Okay.
0: Oh, okay. Anyway, what were you ringing about, Mark?
2: Sun on the Stubble.
0: Oh yes.
2: Colin Keeley.
1: Oh, Colin. Yeah, we forgot about him. Yeah.
2: And the stupidity is, I've actually taken it out of schools now for students to learn and read. And I Can Jump Puddles by Alan Marshall.
1: Mm,
2: two brilliant books.
1: That's set in Victoria, isn't it? Rural Victoria,
2: yep,
1: I think. Yeah.
2: Yep.
1: Yeah.
2: Yep. And
0: does anyone read those books now? Are they on the list still? Because they were when I was at school on the study list.
2: They should be, because especially I Can Jump Puddles, because it's talking about somebody who overcomes adversity. And kids these days don't know what adversity is.
1: Mm, yeah, well, it contracts polio, I think, in I Can Jump Puddles.
2: Yep.
1: And it was autobiographical, I think.
2: Yep.
1: Yeah, I do remember that book from my school as well. You're right, Mark.
0: Yeah. But this is the thing. I mean, new books are always coming, aren't they? So often it replaces some of those older classics
2: I'm a dinosaur, see? Yeah.
1: I remember my mum, and when I was growing up, everyone was talking about the Thornbirds.
0: Yes.
1: I've never read it. Have you? Anyone ever read
0: Colleen
1: the
0: McCulloch?
1: Yeah, ever read that?
0: Think I have, actually. No, I think I've watched the TV series with Richard Chamberlain.
1: Yeah, the Thornbirds was massive when I was growing up. But you're right, Mark, we've moved on, don't we? There's a lot of recency bias with books. We
2: shouldn't, because they're truthfully classics, and like they made Storm Boy into a movie. I don't know why they didn't. You know, like I Can Jump Puddles. Sun on the Stubble would to me be watching a movie similar to like The Drive about kids growing up and things happening in families.
1: Well,
2: no,
1: yeah, thank you, Mark. That's good.
0: I mean, it's good to have that mix of the old. But
1: thanks,
0: even
1: Mark.
0: Every generation changes, doesn't it? So I guess when we read, we often like to see the world we know reflected, and so that's why that recent sort of stories are more.
1: We kind of almost read European classics more than Australian classics.
0: Yeah.
1: We don't sort of have that. That topic, that kind of classification, do we? You know, you go and read Thomas Hardy or Bronte and, you know, or Mary Shelley, all these books, but we don't do it with Australians. That's a good point.
0: Yeah. But which is why it's lovely to see, even on the screen, something like My Brilliant Career coming and having a renaissance, an old Australian story. Susan, good morning. Welcome to the 5:30 Club here on 891 ABC Adelaide.
3: Oh, thank you. I listen to you. I often think about calling in, but I don't.
0: Well, I'm glad that you have.
3: I don't want to wake up that much, but I've been woken up by the nurse this morning. So,
0: are you a book person?
3: I am. Several points. I might tend towards authors, and particularly South Australian authors and people who write historical fiction.
1: Oh, now
3: I love that.
0: Yes.
1: Have you got a suggestion for us, Susan?
3: Yeah, well, Fiona McIntosh, Lainey Anderson, I'm not sure whether she's out of South Australia or not.
0: Yeah, she is. Yeah.
3: I've discovered her.
0: Yes.
3: She writes lovely books.
0: Oh, she...
3: Easy to read and...
0: Her latest one, I think, is on Kate Cox, the first South Australian police...
3: That was the first... Oh, no, that was the first
0: officer.
3: One. Then she's written another one called... written about a murder in a...
0: Yep. Yeah, North Terrace.
3: Museum. Yeah, North Terrace, that's right. Yeah, but I tend more towards authors, and I also

0: think we're just so lucky that we've got things like audible books, because I can't read anymore. But I can listen to a lot of books, and I just love that. And I share them with my husband, and he'll listen to them with me.
1: Oh, that's great, Susan. What a
0: Which
1: lovely
0: is a
1: way to
0: great thing to
1: enjoy
0: do
1: it.
0: when you're camping, like we're doing at the moment.
2: Yeah, a lot of people go on long walks and listen to audiobooks or long drives. They're really good for that.
1: And you're
0: Oh, for
1: doing it while
0: long
1: you're
0: drives,
1: camping, Susan. Where are you?
0: We live in McGill, but our house is going on the market, so we're camping at the moment
2: If
0: near North Adelaide. So,
1: Camping near North Adelaide, you're roughing it then.
0: Levi Park.
2: There's
0: We well, oh no, it's camping. We only have a camper van. We don't have a proper caravan.
2: Well, Susan, thank you for calling in, a long-time listener. If you like Australian history, there's a great series called GERT. It's The Unauthorised History of Australia by David Hunt. And he looks at all the funny, kind of ridiculous, mainly from colonial times, but
1: Yes.
2: it's a very funny book. Let's quickly fit a couple more in. Joe from Wakery joins us. Joe, have you got an Australian book you'd like to nominate?
3: Yeah, good day, Jules and Sonia. The previous caller about Sun on the Stubble, I agree with him 100%, but I also think a couple more of Colin Tewley's could be added to that list as well. Fire in the Stone. I'm 70 and I'm man enough to admit I cried at the end of that.
1: Oh.
2: That's
3: It was
2: about
3: just a
2: Opal? Is that about Opal?
3: Yes, it's
2: Yes.
3: about Opal,
2: Yeah,
3: when a
2: yeah.
3: little Aboriginal lad sets off
2: Yeah.
3: a booby trap, and it's just lovely. The Bluefin one, the tuna. I was there when they made that at Streaky Bay, and half the town went down to the jetty for the funeral scene. Oh, he's got any number of books, and he's a South Australian legend, in my
2: I
3: opinion.
2: remember Fire in the Stone. I'm just now you've mentioned that, so that's a terrific book.
1: Yeah.
3: It
2: It is
3: is, Jules,
2: really,
3: it
2: it's a
3: is.
2: great book. I forgot
3: It
2: about
3: should be
2: that one.
3: mandatory for schools to read.
2: Yeah.
1: Oh, good on you, Joe.
2: Yeah.
1: Yeah, well,
2: Yeah.
1: Colin Tilley was big when I was,
2: Yeah.
1: I mean, being a South Australian, there was a lot of focus on that when I was at school.
2: Yeah.
1: I don't think I've read anything since then, though.
2: Well, I mean, I think what Joe and we're all saying is you don't need to read anything recent. I mean, what he's written back in the 70s and 80s is good literature. Let's quickly slip in Anne from Durnham Court. Good morning, Anne.
4: Oh, hi. I just wanted to throw in a couple of modern kind of books. Well, fairly modern. Frank Hardy, Power Without Glory.
2: Oh, that is a terrific book
1: It is.
2: about the Catholic Church, about labour and union. That is great. I love that book, Anne.
4: Yeah, I really loved it too. And the other one, I know she's New Zealand born, but she's wrote her books in Australia, was Ruth Park, Poor Man's Orange.
2: I haven't read that.
1: I think we can claim New Zealanders and Australians are basically the same thing, aren't they? We're
4: And
1: kind of cousins.
4: I love your show, and sometimes I agree with Sonia, and sometimes I agree with Jules, and sometimes I argue with both of you.
2: Sometimes you agree with me. I think that's a worry.
1: And that is fantastic. Thank you for that.
4: You're
1: Look,
4: welcome.
1: that feels like our
4: Bye.
1: team meetings,
2: It
1: actually,
2: does.
1: doesn't
2: Thank you, Anne, and thank you for
4: Bye-bye.
2: everyone. So there we go. Top Australian books. You can keep your texts coming through. We might get to some after the weather. But look, it is a significant weather day, especially up in the northeast. So we'll get your forecast next.
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2: Daniel Sherwin Simpson joins us now from the Bureau. Good morning, Daniel. Well, it's a warm morning, but we've got rain on the way around the state.
14: Yeah, we've got rain and thunderstorms on the way for large parts of the state. Probably if you're out in the far west, you've already seen the most of that. So Ceduna's probably seen all that rainfall already head through. They've picked up 10 millimetres or so with that system moving through. But there's plenty of activity on the radar if you have a look at that. And probably a stronger line sort of halfway between about Ceduna and Tarcoola at the moment. So that's where the heaviest rainfall could be. And that's where we could also see some thunderstorms kicking off today. We have quite a large area around the state where severe thunderstorms are possible. That does include the Adelaide area, but I'd say they're most likely through the pastoral districts as you get into the late morning and afternoon. So up through places like Coober Pedy and then heading across to the Flinders, moving through places like Roxby Downs and Woomera, they could definitely be seeing some decent thunderstorm activity through the afternoon. Most likely scenarios that will end up with a nice sort of line of thunderstorms that kind of sweeps across large parts of the interior and then possibly extending down onto parts of the Eyre Peninsula, York Peninsula, and maybe even making it all the way down to Adelaide, but that's probably going to be a bit of a stretch. Definitely expecting to see some wet weather and hear a couple of rumbles. It's just a question on how severe those thunderstorms can get further down south.
2: And what time is the rain going to make its way to Adelaide, do you think, Daniel?
14: Yeah, so, look, we could start seeing a couple of showers picking up, you know, maybe by 9 o'clock or so, maybe a few light sprinkles around 8, but the heavier stuff won't be until we get into sort of midday, and then the thunderstorm risk is really more of an afternoon thing for Adelaide. So I guess this weather system, it's really going to be one of those ones that sweeps over the state. As I said, it's already gone through the far west out in Ceduna, the bulk of it, kind of the heavier rainfalls heading over north of the Eyre Peninsula right now. And then, yeah, we'll see it get out to the east later on in the evening.
2: And we've got a fire ban up in the northeast.
14: Yeah, ahead of this system, we do actually see quite a lot of warm weather. So, look, even though there's nowhere up in the very, very far northeast I could give you a temperature forecast for, if I went just across the border to Birdsville, they've actually got 40 degrees forecast for today. So very, very hot up in the far northeast. And with those warmer weathers and also the winds ahead of this stormy frontal system, we do see those fire dangers jump up. So luckily, they are expecting quite a bit of rainfall up there like elsewhere in the state. So if any fires do get started, hopefully that'll help things out up there.
2: All right, Daniel, thank you.
1: Well, Troy Sincock is going to continue this feeling of the warm weather that's moving in, because he's going to be the first, among the first, to check out a new pool that's opening in the eastern suburbs this weekend.
2: Yeah, well, it's a $64 million pool. So there's been a lot of money spent into this, put into this pool.
1: A lot of money being dropped into that well. Right?
2: And also, Anthea Hagar joins us after we do in the papers. We've got a few favourite things to tell you about. It's a wet weekend. If you want some things to do inside or maybe in your living room, you'll hear that at 6:30.
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16: Matt Coleman in Adelaide with ABC News. A relative of one of the bodies in the barrels victim says he was shocked to see photos and videos of James Lasakis leaving the Adelaide pre-release centre. Lasakis is on parole and living at the centre and was filmed leaving it yesterday. Arrested at age 19, Lasakis became the star witness in the serial killings trial, giving evidence against the main perpetrators John Bunting and Robert Wagner. Lasakis was given a life sentence with a non-parole period of 26 years for his involvement in the murders of four people. Ronald Lane's uncle Barry says one of them was one of them, and says that knowing Lasakis' situation makes him feel sick.
17: Any of us could be walking the streets, doesn't matter if it's day or night. He could be coming around the corner and you could crash into him, and then you literally just freeze. You want to say something, but you just can't.
16: A class action lawsuit has been mounted against the federal government over allegations it unlawfully shared thousands of military veterans' medical records. Gordon Legal says the Veterans Affairs Department broke privacy laws with the Mates Healthcare Program, which ran for 20 years at the former University of South Australia. Gordon Legal's Seb O'Meara says every veterans card holder from 2004 until 2024 was potentially enrolled, and most were not aware the program existed. He says the firm will pursue damages for breach of confidence.
18: The heart of this case is really about what our own government can do with personal information, and in particular the personal information of a reasonably vulnerable cohort of people who have, through no fault of their own, have suffered pretty significant injuries.
16: The department would not comment on the action while it's underway, but said the program had ethics approval, managed data securely, and prevented about 1,000 hospitalisations and deaths. Adelaide University, which now incorporates UniSA, declined to comment.
19: Ukrainian authorities say a Russian strike on a suburban bus stop has killed at least 33 civilians. Sian Valance reports.
20: Dozens of people have been killed and at least 18 injured by Russian strikes in the eastern Ukrainian city of Kramatorsk as Russia's pre-winter attacks intensify. Ukrainian President Volodymyr Zelensky vowed to respond and renewed pleas for help from allies, especially the US.
21: Americans can

0: more. I think President Trump can do more.
1: The bus stop strike follows an attack on a five-story residential building in northern Ukraine one day earlier, where 22 people were killed, including five children. The United Nations reports more Ukrainian civilians were killed by August this year than all of 2025.
2: Oil prices have surged amid renewed attacks by Yemen's Houthis on the Saudi capital, Middle East correspondent Caitlin Kelly reports.
3: The Iran-allied Houthis claimed responsibility for a strike on a Riyadh airport, one in a series of strikes on different Saudi airports in recent days that have killed at least three people. The Saudi-led coalition says it intercepted and destroyed ballistic missiles aimed at the capital, responding with dozens of strikes on Houthi targets in Yemen. The escalation comes as the coalition fights to reclaim positions it lost to the Houthis earlier this month along Yemen's west coast. Crude oil jumped to $105 a barrel as the attacks on the Gulf capital drew international condemnation. Caitlin Kelly, ABC News, Jerusalem.
2: The UK High Court has ruled that police are acting unlawfully when they searched the lavish homes of Andrew Mountbatten Windsor earlier this year. Europe correspondent Elias Kluwer reports from London.
4: Former Prince Andrew was arrested in February after police raided his homes in Windsor and Norfolk. Andrew Mountbatten Windsor was then questioned by detectives for 11 hours over suspicions he'd provided confidential information to his friend, the late sex offender Jeffrey Epstein. Lawyers acting for the police have now conceded in court that the search warrants were unlawful and a judge granted permission for the warrants under the wrong section of legislation. However, the case is far from over, with police stressing to the court that the investigation into Andrew will continue. Andrew Mountbatten Windsor has denied any wrongdoing.
2: South Australia's weather, a total fire ban has been declared for the northeast pastoral district. Extreme fire danger is forecast. Renmark, showers 29, Mount Gambier, showers 21, Port Lincoln, showers with a possible storm 22, Port Pirie, showers with a possible storm 25. Adelaide, showers, a possible storm, a top of 23 degrees, currently 19. Tomorrow, partly cloudy, 21. Sunday, a sunny morning with a shower or two, 29. Monday, a shower or two, 18. Tuesday, a shower or two, 16. ABC News.
1: Good morning. Welcome to AM. I'm Rachel Mealy, coming to you from the lands of the Turrbal and Yuggera people in Brisbane. Artificial intelligence companies could soon face similar safety regulations to banks and airlines under new laws set to be introduced to federal parliament later this year. Here's political reporter Jack Mackay.
5: As AI usage ramps up in Australia, the federal government is turning its attention to safety guardrails for the rapidly advancing technology.
6: The idea of having the companies prove that they're safe, I think is a really interesting one because it depends on how you define safe.
5: That's Professor Kimberly Weatherall, the co-director of the University of Sydney's Centre for AI Trust and Governance, weighing in on the government's AI safety plans. In a speech yesterday, Assistant Technology Minister Andrew Charlton signalled he wants to put the onus on AI companies to demonstrate their safety systems are effective, while warning prescriptive rules could quickly go out of date due to the tech's fast-paced development. It's similar to the safety frameworks used in aviation and banking, but Professor Weatherall says things aren't so simple when it comes to AI.
6: We probably know when an aeroplane is safe. it doesn't crash, right? That's a good indication that, you know, it can fly safely in known weather conditions. One of the challenges with AI is that it's actually not straightforward to prove at the moment that a model is released that it is in fact safe, because we don't necessarily know all of the capabilities of that model.
5: So what specific safety measures could the government pursue? Tech giants Anthropic and OpenAI both say they plan to use third-party evaluators who'd be embedded within their companies to keep on top of the risks.
7: That's a model worth considering.
5: Liberal Senator and Coalition frontbencher John O'Dunham is the deputy chair of a parliamentary inquiry examining AI.
7: That is, I think, a bespoke approach that could work. This is a different beast, and we have to find a measure that will actually cater to the risks it presents.
5: Senator Dunham also backs the government's approach to require that AI companies prevent harm.
7: Given the dynamic and fast-paced evolution of this technology and all that's

0: associated with it. It's difficult to try and govern the technology, but governing its use and regulating, of course, safety minimums, I think is something the government can and should do. And so that is the work the committee has been focused on this week.
1: Another member of that inquiry is independent ACT Senator David Pocock. He's described Andrew Charlton's speech as encouraging, but says urgent action is needed.
2: You would have thought that at this point of time we'd have really concrete detail in terms of mandatory reporting, various sort of checks and balances.
1: The inquiry will resume hearings today, with business groups and banks set to appear.
3: Jack Mackay. A law firm representing Australian military veterans is suing the federal government over what it's called the mass and routine sharing of their medical histories. In a class action that could see tens of thousands of ex-ADF members receive compensation, it'll be alleged researchers at an Australian university received the equivalent of veterans' Medicare data over a period spanning 20 years. George Yankovitz reports.
4: 25 pages of medical history, including health conditions and prescribed medications. That's what Vietnam War veteran Alan Ashmore received when he requested a copy of his medical file, which had been shared with the university without his knowledge.
5: GP visits, specialist appointments, allied health, hospitals, etc. I was just staggered at the amount of personal, private, medical information that had been handed over.
4: He's among at least 300,000 veterans who, according to lawyers, were automatically enrolled in the Veterans Medicines Advice and Therapeutics Education Services Program, or MATES for short. The Department of Veterans Affairs regularly sent the University of South Australia de-identified details about every payment made from a veteran's healthcare card. The idea was researchers could track possible side effects and health risks of prescribed drugs. And while the data was anonymous, the university could contact the patient's GP if there were concerns. The problem, according to Gordon Legal's Seb O'Meara, is that few veterans knew this was happening.
6: The position of our client is that they were not only not aware of the MATES program, but certainly did not provide consent to the department for the disclosure of their personal information to the University of South Australia.
4: MATES ran from 2004 to 2024, when the federal government shut it down following an ethics review. MATES data also appeared in academic research papers, at least two of which have been red flagged by the British Medical Journal.
6: A lot of those medical histories include extremely complex psychiatric and psychological conditions. And for many of them, learning of the disclosure of their personal information, their medical histories, the fact that that information was used for research purposes without their consent has caused them pretty significant distress.
4: More than 6,000 people so far have registered their interest in the class action, which was filed in the Victorian Supreme Court this week. Veteran advocate Julie Anderson, whose ex-ADF husband has joined the claim, says it's a breach of trust.
7: What I'm hoping for with the class action is for them to get to the bottom of who actually set this program up and why. What money did the government get value for in this program?
4: The department declined to comment on the action while it's underway, but says the program managed data securely and prevented about 1,000 hospitalisations and deaths. No court appearance date has been set, and it's unclear if Veterans Affairs will defend the claim. Adelaide University, which now incorporates the University of South Australia, declined to comment.
3: George Yankovic. Residents of Perth's north will gather this weekend to honour Greg O'Neill, who died last month in a shark attack. But the event is also about supporting beachgoers to regain their confidence. In recent weeks, parts of Western Australia have been on alert for increased shark activity, and one survivor is sharing his story. Isabel Masali reports.
8: Firefighter Mel Ismail was surfing when a shark dragged him below and severed his leg. It was another surfer and nearby strangers who raced to his rescue, making a tourniquet to stem the bleeding.
9: They realised that the blood might have stopped a little bit, but it needed to be shut off so that it gave me a chance, and elevating my leg to the height so I could have more blood where it's needed in my body. So those two simple steps saved my life.
8: It's been a few weeks since that terrifying ordeal at Glenfield Beach near Geraldton, about 400 kilometres north of Perth.

0: While Mel Ismail is still unsure what his recovery will look like, he knows he'll get back into the water.
1: Yeah, I will. I love the ocean. I'll probably have to do it in chunks and small bits, and I probably won't go out by myself for a little bit. What happened to me in Glenys is, you know, that's random attack down there, and it doesn't happen very often in this area.
0: But another attack last month was fatal. 63-year-old Greg O'Neill was killed by a shark while swimming at Perth's Sorrento Beach. The local Surf Lifesaving Club will host an event this Sunday in his memory. Surf Lifesaving WA President Heidi Garn this week recognising the impact on the club and the wider community.
2: This recent attack at Sorrento Beach and the increased shark activity seen along our coastline in recent weeks have created fear and eroded the confidence of beachgoers.
0: Patrols have been stepped up, but Perth residents were also on alert last week as a whale carcass washed up at City Beach and lured sharks. The state government has announced an extra $5 million for shark mitigation, including increased surveillance and more shark tagging, to provide alerts when the animals approach.
3: And it's not cheap. There's obviously, you know, there's a cost associated with all these mitigation measures.
0: Charlie Hoovenies is a professor of marine ecology at Flinders University.
3: But, you know, we can see the progress that has happened from 20 years ago to where we are now, with various states investing in these mitigation measures.
0: He explains that includes reducing the overlap between people and sharks, such as warning people when a shark is near. But there are also personal shark deterrent devices and ways to reduce the severity of injuries, like bite-resistant wetsuits.
3: The risk is still very, very low at the end of the day, but I can certainly understand why people that go to the beach frequently are getting to the point of being a bit fed up by just hearing, oh yeah, the risk is low, don't worry about it. Because while the overall risk is low, the more you expose yourself to that risk, the more it's potentially likely to happen at some point.
4: Flinders University Professor Charlie Hoovenies, ending that report by Isabel Massali and Brianna Melville. And that's early AM for today. In finance, oil is higher. The global benchmark Brent crude is trading at $104.31 US a barrel. I'm Rachel Mealy. Thanks for your company. It's 6:15.
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6: I remember an argument breaking out of whether an Anzac biscuit should be soft or crunchy.
7: Oh, yeah, that happens every year. I still don't think that's been decided.
8: For the CWA, an Anzac biscuit has to be crisp.
6: It does.
7: Except I like them chewy.
6: No,
7: so
6: let's not go there. We're going to get calls.
8: I'm going to quote Elise on this one, and her exact quote on that is, it's not about what you think.
5: Breakfast.
6: It's not about what you like.
7: I feel like, again, we were in our editorial meeting. Yeah. It's not about what you think.
6: Reminds me of a friend. He was in a taxi once and he was directing the taxi driver, and the taxi driver looked at him and said, do you always go the way you want to go?
7: Yes.
6: And it's like, yes, I can direct the taxi. You just have to follow my instructions.
7: That's hilarious.
6: Anyway, it is 6:15, Sonia and Jules for breakfast. Coming up after 6:30, Anthea Hagar will join us. She'll go through some of her favourite things, and we've got a couple of things we'd like to chuck into the mix as well.
7: Yeah, absolutely. And just after 6:30, Troy is going to be joining swimmers who are heading along to the newest pool opening this weekend. And, of course, the weather yesterday and today suggests that that was good weather, but it's all changing today. So anyway, he'll get in there while it's still warm, I think.
6: He is. It is Sonia Jules for Breakfast, 891 ABC. Adelaide will jump into the papers next.
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10: 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We're swimming in Thailand and the boat we had gone out on moved away from where it had dropped us. Not being the best swimmer, I started to struggle before I made it back. And a turtle swam up beside me and stayed with me until I made it to the boat. It was amazing. So I guessed, really, the turtle found me.
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6: All right, Sonia, what's in the papers?
7: Well, a lot has been changing in the way we use our credit cards. And I think we're only a week into the surcharge being lifted. And still there is consternation that is being raised around this. The Australian today reporting that the Prime Minister is facing increasing pressure and a growing revolt, in fact, amongst his own MPs on his credit card surcharge ban, because we know that the ATO has put a ban on you being able to, small businesses being able to rack up charges on credit cards for their businesses in terms

0: every 2 weeks, or you're just a day out from needing to pay your rates, but you might put it on the credit card and then immediately pay it off.
1: Well, a lot of people do that because of points as well, things like frequent flyers. They use a credit card for everything.
0: I mean, the thing is, frequent flyer programs have changed, haven't they, since that, so that you don't get those benefits anymore. This is one of the other fallouts from this credit card ban. But the government does have some real concerns about what the ATO is proposing, said Claire O'Neill. Even within the old, within their own MPs, there seems to be consternation about this particular policy. Others are more supportive of it. But it's interesting about the message that it's sending to small business, which is feeling, according to this report, under siege around it. So will the Prime Minister change anything on that credit card surcharge front because of these unexpected consequences? I reckon a lot of people would kick up if they couldn't put their rates on credit card.
1: Yeah, I mean, I've got a frequent flyer card, and so I put a lot of it on there, but you have to pay off a credit card immediately. Otherwise, boy, you get in a lot of trouble.
0: But, you know, you also get a regular paycheck.
1: Yes.
0: You know, for people who perhaps do contract work, or, you know, they might have a lot of money coming in at one point, but it's not in a sort of regular installments. You might have to do that and then pay off a card or something like that. It just gives a lot of people flexibility in what they do. So, I think we haven't heard the end of that.
1: Now, we were just talking about books. We're doing in the papers at the moment. Sonia Jules for Breakfast, 891 ABC Adelaide. Rob is listening in Sydney, and we were talking about the top 100 Australian books before. He wanted to know the name of the Opal book written by Colin Tilley. It's Fire and the Stone we're talking about, Rob. But the reason I go back to books is because that's a subject of another article in the Advertiser today, and I really like this. Dylan's, which of course is an independent bookshop in Norwood. Have you been there, Sonia?
0: I have. Dylan's, in fact, books. They are good people who work there. They know their books as well, because that's the benefit of going to a bookstore, isn't it? That you can often get recommendations. You've got people who know what they're talking about.
1: Well, they're opening up a bookstore in the Central Market.
0: Oh.
1: So this is part of this $400 million redevelopment. Kind of exciting to see all the different shops that are going to go in there. You know, we've got a lot of food shops and South Australian kind of even gin shops and things like that. But Dylan's bookshop is going to be there. And it's like a sizable shop. It's not like a little outlet. It's like their Norwood store,
0: which is big.
1: Yes. Yeah. So, and they say that it's because of the Gen Z driven resurgence. So the desire from Gen Z to interact with analog forms of media. So vinyl, actual physical books, things like that. And so there's been a resurgence in books as well. So, I mean, I think I can see that working in the Central Markets because, you know, people go there, and I think I'm there twice a week. The one criticism I would have at the moment, it's hard to linger there, you know, because you go and you buy your things and you kind of have to go. There's a few places where you can sit and have a glass of champagne or eat.
0: That's going to be increasingly so in the new development though, isn't it? Because isn't that top level, the first floor where you're going to be able to do that sort of thing?
1: So now you can go, you can shop with the supermarket, you can go into the bookstore and browse there. So it can be a much longer experience, I think, going to the market. So this to me really makes sense.
0: It makes sense also because not only with the people coming in, but now with that whole residential component to the market development, it's almost like its own little postcode, isn't it?
1: And that's huge. I don't know if you've looked at that tower recently, that Central Market apartment tower. That's big.
0: Yeah.
1: Small apartments, a lot of people packed in. I mean, they're premium apartments. Mm. They're expensive.
0: But, and presumably one of the reasons people will go there and live there is because they don't necessarily want to have a car. They want to have the city experience, which includes having everything nearby.
1: Yeah.
0: So a bookstore adds to that whole experience, doesn't it?
1: So that's going to be really exciting when that redevelopment all opens, seeing all the food spaces, the retail spaces. So, yeah, Dylan's Bookshop. And, look, you have to say it's good to see bookstores surviving into 2026. You know, it's good to see, you do, as you say, you want the experience of going into a bookstore, looking at books and having, I like even seeing the recommendations they put on the shelves.
0: Yeah.
1: You know, that the shop recommends this book.
0: Exactly, because they spend their life reading and they know what other people are buying and reading. Mm. You can't buy that sort of knowledge.
1: Mm.
0: Or experience. Taking a look at the paper, now this has been reported in several papers. It's actually coming up to, well, I think it's just happened, 12 months since Chrissy Barrett was first appointed as the Commissioner of the Federal Police. So in her first 12 months in the role, I guess many reporters thought it was worth

0: while to sit down with her and talk about where we're at on that front. Now, she has made some really interesting observations over that time, and through that she says that one of her priorities is going to be to expand the Australian Federal Police's overseas operations into more countries, and that's to target offshore organised crime fighters orchestrating violence in Australia, because criminal methods are evolving so fast. And I guess what she's meaning by that is the cyber side of things in particular, with artificial intelligence and emerging technologies playing a huge role in that. You can imagine that we talk a lot about what AI can do for good in terms of making our lives easier, but there's always the flip side about what it can do to make our lives worse. And crime is always going to be a part of that, where people can exploit it. So she says, as she marks her first year in the role, that is one of her focus. She says power and profit are colliding and colluding with politics, as well as despots, dictators and disruptors exploit criminal networks here to commit sabotage, foreign interference and terrorism by proxy.
1: It was interesting, just on that foreign interference and things like that, that Sarah Martin, who's a journalist at The Guardian, she's got this podcast called The Populist, and it's looking at One Nation. And one section is because there's so many web pages, Facebook pages appearing that are in support of One Nation. A lot of them are coming from Indonesia. Mm. And she's saying that people in Indonesia, they're not involved in politics in Australia, but if you post a meme of One Nation, it gets a lot of interaction, and then that earns them income via Meta. Yeah. And this is happening all around the world, just people posting political content in various countries purely because it's earning the money.
0: So riding the wave, almost.
1: Yeah, which is not technically foreign interference, but it's just interesting the way that, you know, that overseas, the overseas, there are bot farms overseas that that comment politically in our country.
0: Well, you mentioned Indonesia there, but I've read and heard things about China's involvement too. Now, their role often is putting lots of money into extreme, on either end, podcasts and those sorts of things, because what they're doing is they want to be disruptors so that people feel unsettled. Mm. If they can create disruption and unsettle, that makes their position stronger.
1: Yes.
0: Within the sort of, you know, foreign relations with other countries. So with Australia, they get a stronger hold in that. So you can see that there are lots of reasons other than specifically supporting a political side that people countries do this for.
1: And in fairness to One Nation, they're not going out asking for this. It's just interesting the way that we have foreign actors who are, like you say, posting political content in Australia purely to make money. No other reason to make money.
0: Or to get influence in some way, to get some sort of benefit in some way. So Chrissy Barrett, obviously looking at extending the reach of federal police further from just Australian shores.
1: We're doing in the papers, Sonia Dulce, Breakfast at 891 ABC Adelaide, in the papers today, and the last few days, of course, has been Sam Wood, and he's facing allegations of domestic violence. So who is Sam Wood? And I know you didn't know who he was initially. He was a...
0: I don't watch The Bachelor I don't follow fitness things. Surprise, surprise.
1: He won The Bachelor, and he actually married the woman that he chose in that dating show, Snezana, I think her name is. And so he started a big fitness business. He's online. He sold his business for $71 million recently.
0: Wow.
1: To an overseas kind of company. So he, you know, he and his family were doing very, very well. He's quite well known in many circles. There was an allegation of domestic violence incident on the Sunshine Coast, and The Age has a big article on there. The allegation is he assaulted and choked his wife, Snezana Wood, as well. And there's serious allegations of choking. She was on the floor. Her stepdaughter called the police. His defence is involved. There is a suggestion that his defence might involve self-defence, that he has mental health issues, severe depression. But look, it's everything. It's got all the elements of this is going to be a very high profile case because it's a very serious issue that people are dealing with at the moment. Domestic violence, particularly the idea of choking and strangulation. Again, these are only allegations at the moment. They haven't been proven, but him being high profile and people knowing his partner and him, this is just going to be a huge case.
0: Anyone who you know, even briefly scratches the surface of domestic violence and its causes knows. I think police say that as soon as there are allegations of choking or strangulation, that is a real sign of an escalation
1: exactly.
0: in those concerns. And so that's why they're treating it so seriously, presumably.
1: And presumably that's why he's been denied bail, yeah. because it's in the paper. There was a bail hearing in Maroochydore and he's been denied bail. So I guess we'll find out the next chapter in that story as well. All right, coming up after the 6:30 news, Anthea Hagar is already in the building, bristling with favourite things to share with us, Sonia.
0: Weirdly, death is a bit of a theme in her topics really? Today. So I'm not sure if that sounds uplifting for a Friday, but it can be. It can be.
1: Yeah, the death can be. Yeah, it can be uplifting. I'm just trying to think how.
0: But maybe she'll be able to prove that for us. And we'll throw in our other favourite things as well. And on a warm day, favourite thing might be going for a swim. Well, Troy Sincock has become our swimming correspondent. He's out in the big red car today, taking you to Adelaide's newest pool.
1: And you were just talking about the AFP Commissioner. We should also tell you that just after 7 today, you'll hear from Foreign Minister Penny Wong. A lot has happened in the world overnight, particularly in Saudi Arabia, and this has significantly affected oil prices around the world. So she'll join us after 7.
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4: Matt Coleman in Adelaide with ABC News. A relative of one of the bodies in the barrels victims says he feels sick knowing that James Vlasakis is out there. Vlasakis murdered four of them with John Bunting and Robert Wagner. He's on parole and living at the Adelaide Pre-Release Centre, where he'll be monitored and conditions determined for when he is released into the community. Vlasakis was filmed leaving the centre yesterday. Ronald Lane's uncle Barry was one of the people murdered and says seeing photos and videos of Vlasakis was like a shockwave.
5: And for the other victims out there as well, knowing that he's been in there for a long time and now he's come out, I didn't expect him to be out this quick, to be adjusting life on the outside.
4: The Premier says LIV Golf has 4 to 6 weeks to meet critical deadlines to the state government. Peter Malinowskis says if the league fails to meet the deadlines, state government support of the event will be withdrawn. This week, Spanish golf star John Rahm dropped out of LIV Golf, citing unacceptable terms. LIV Golf is scheduled to take place at the Kionga Golf Club next year and the redeveloped North Adelaide course from 2028. Mr. Malinowskis says the state government wants to make sure that any event that does go ahead is in SA's interests.
6: We monitor it. There hasn't been any financial risk to the state through this, which is, you know, really, really important. We don't pay unless they play and we get the standard of event that we're looking for. If they don't meet their requirements, then the event doesn't go, well, the event doesn't go ahead with our support.
4: Thousands of Australian military veterans could be represented under a class action against the federal government. Gordon Legal alleges the Veterans Affairs Department unlawfully shared medical data to the University of South Australia as part of the MATES program. It aimed to minimise medicine-related health complications. While the data was initially anonymous, researchers contacted the veterans' GP if they spotted any risks, and it would be argued participants' consent should have been sought. Alan Ashmore has been assisting the lawyers and says the university received 25 pages of his data.
7: GP visits, specialist appointments, allied health. I was just staggered at the amount of personal, private, medical information that had been handed over.
4: The department wouldn't comment on the action while it's underway, but said the program had ethics approval, managed data securely, and prevented around 1,000 hospitalisations and deaths. Adelaide University, which now incorporates UniSA, declined to comment. The National Parks and Wildlife Service says that vaccinating little penguins against H5 bird flu will be challenging. An application to vaccinate the colonies on SA's Granite and Kangaroo Islands has been sent to the federal government for consideration. The vaccine has to be given in two doses, about 3 to 4 weeks apart. Fluria District Ranger Sei Ji Wao says that the penguins are not microchipped and catching them will be hard.
8: Capturing animal, monitoring animal is

0: Having a bit of stress as well. So world bird is very hard to do. Saying that, this another available measure is there. So we may have to assess the situation and then we may be able to use it.
1: Australia's Test cricketers returned to South Africa for the first time since Sandpaper Gate in 2018, when the first match of a three-game series starts in Durban today. ABC Sports' Ben Cameron reports.
2: The series serves as a rematch of last year's World Test Championship final won by South Africa and a meeting of the top two on this cycle's standings. It begins a run of three major overseas tours for Australia against South Africa, India and England, all of which fall in the next 12 months. The Aussies are preparing for a barrage from the local fans, reminding them of the 2018 series. The tourists won't have to worry about facing Kagiso Rabada, who didn't recover in time from his hamstring injury, while tearaway Ulrich Norkia will play his first test in nearly 4 years. Ben Cameron, ABC Sport, Durban.
1: South Australia's weather. The Country Fire Service has declared a total fire ban today for the northeast pastoral district. Very hazardous fire weather conditions are predicted, with extreme fire danger, and the CFS is advising people to enact their bushfire survival plans. Renmark, showers today 29, Mount Gambier showers 21, Port Lincoln showers with a possible storm 22, Port Pirie showers a possible storm 25. Adelaide showers with a possible storm, a top of 23 degrees, currently 18. Tomorrow, partly cloudy, 21. Sunday, a sunny morning with a shower or two, 29. Monday, a shower or two, 18. ABC News.
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7: Yes, good morning to you on this warm Friday. Speaking of warmth, Troy Sincock is going to be at a brand new pool that's going to be opening officially on the weekend. He loves swimming, Troy. He loves getting in in his bathing costume.
8: Oh, yesterday he was lining up to do a jetty jump, illegal jetty jump, up at Henley Beach on what was pretty much a summery day yesterday, wasn't it?
7: Not so much later on today, but Troy will talk through that big opening on the weekend. Also, we're about to go to Anthea Hagar to hear some favourite things. Before we do all that, Sonia, the It's Back, Schiller's Secret song.
8: Well, no, I'm sorry, Jules. Can we just take a moment to say that I think you missed one of the highlights of the whole song franchise, because last week it was Sonia's Secret Song. And
7: did you remember the name of it?
8: I did remember. So there was progress on that front, which was really good. I actually remember the name of the song, and I think it went off relatively successfully.
7: Did you?
8: So you might have a little bit of a challenge on this front from here on in. So make the most of today, okay?
7: This might be the last time it happens. All right, the first clue is, this would be an inappropriate song, I always love these clues, to play during a marriage proposal. So if you went down on one knee and you decided to pick a tune to play to somebody as you were proposing, I would say this would be particularly an inappropriate song to put on.
8: I get knocked down, but I get up again or something. What's
7: there
8: that
7: we
8: song?
7: Go. That's not great. Yeah, I get knocked. That's actually really good. I think it's called Tub Thumping by Chumbawamba.
8: I know that's the line in the song. Is that the actual name of the song? I'm not sure.
7: It's called Tub Thumping. Okay. But yeah, I get knocked down, but I get up again. I mean, it could be I'm Not In Love by 10cc. You know, so this is the theme. Shotgun Wedding by Chad Morgan. Remember Chad Morgan? He had that Shotgun Wedding song. So
8: Is that really inappropriate now?
7: Shotgun Wedding?
8: Yeah,
7: or?
8: You know, what I'm saying is no one gets married just because of pregnancy now, do they?
7: Hence the inappropriateness of the song. So what would be an inappropriate song to play during a proposal?
8: Okay. If you've got some ideas, flicker them through on the text line.
7: 0467 922 891. Let's bring in Anthea Hagar, our publicist. Good morning, Anthea.
9: Good morning to you both.
7: Now, favourite things. It's going to be a wet weekend.
9: It's going to be a wet weekend, yes.
7: Have we got some... Because your theme, Sonia's saying, is death.
9: Look, I seem to have landed on a slightly unexpected theme, I think, this week. Both of my picks seem to deal with death or grief

0: for things we often find hard to talk about, but they're very different. But this one you can do this weekend. This is a production that's been put on by State Theatre Company called Log Boy. Strange name, fantastic production. And it's heading into its final couple of performances this weekend at AC Arts. I think Saturday night's the last night you can catch that. But this play is, it is incredibly funny. It is deeply moving. It is at times quite confronting. It's a new work by a South Australian playwright called Anthony Nachira. It's semi-autobiographical, but it was picked up by State Theatre through their Spark program, which is all about programming work that is really trying to, it's unconventional. It's trying to sort of break boundaries. And it begins with a young man also called Anthony, whose fiancé Michael has died. And on the eve of the funeral, Anthony retreats to their house in the hills with one of two of Michael's oldest friends. And so you have these three people together dealing with grief and memories and secrets and some fairly uncomfortable truths. It is to watch a play that is outrageously funny at one point and then so sad at other points. To do that well in 85 minutes is really difficult. And this play does it so well. You know, there's this collision of hilarity and grief, and it's like they both make room for each other within the play. It's a deeply personal play. Anthony Nachira started writing the play when his partner Jamie was still alive. They were alive for 7 years, and then he lost Jamie to leukemia halfway through writing this play, and so he had to go back to it and rewrite it.
1: Anthony, I heard Anthony on Joe Laverty's afternoon's program a few months ago now, I think.
0: Yeah.
1: Talking about the story of his real life that then translated into this story, and it was really compelling. And
0: yeah.
1: And you know, I remember at the time resonating with his idea. You know, this idea that you can't, you know, people have this idea that it's all deathly grave when someone dies,
0: and somber
1: and somber and all that. But the hilarity is actually amazing too, because it's, I guess, you go back over memories and things like that, and sometimes you are laughing hysterically and feel inappropriate, but it's kind of part of the deal, I think.
0: It is. That grief that you have to almost lean into, because there's no magic pill for it. You just have to actually go through it. But yeah, he's done an amazing job of this. The Spark program that State Theatre Company run makes me just want to hug them, because I think a work like this wouldn't have got off the ground in the time that it did without a program like that. So you can head to State Theatre Company for tickets. Their show's tonight and tomorrow night.
2: All right, Sonia, what are you looking at?
1: All right, now I'm going to get you back on the couch at home if you are staying out of the rain or what. It's not going to rain all weekend. It's just today.
0: No, just today.
1: So it's not that bad. But yeah. If you're looking, I love getting a great series to get my teeth stuck into, and I've got an Australian offering today. I'm also of the theory that I don't like waiting a week for episodes to come out. I kind of like
0: to binge. Anymore, do we?
1: Well, I don't like it. And I started this series, watched the first four episodes, and I've had to wait for the last two. The last one came out Wednesday night. I'm talking about a show called Last Scene. It's surprising to me to learn that it's the first Apple production that's entirely filmed in Australia.
0: Wow.
2: Yeah, it is. I've been watching it. Yeah.
1: I don't think it's just filmed. I think it's produced and everything here. You know, other shows that have been filmed partly here in Australia. Anyway, this is the first one. Last Scene, starring Patrick Bramall, Brendan Cowell and others. But this has been filmed all in Southwest Victoria,
2: yeah.
1: Mm-hmm. Warrnambool, Portland. And you said Castedon too, well, Jules. Yeah, I was surprised to hear that.
2: Yeah, there's a house just near Castedon in there as well. Yeah, it's beautiful countryside.
1: So the premise of this is it all features around the Patrick Bramall character, who is an ex-detective who has now become a dispatcher, because 11 years prior he went through trauma and was dealing, you know, he's a flawed character dealing with lots of things, because his daughter, his three-year-old daughter, was kidnapped and has never been seen again. She's presumed dead. And this goes through the course where he's a dispatcher. He takes a call. He believes it's from his daughter, who will now be 11.
0: Yeah, this looks great.
1: Or 14, I should say. 14, 11 years later. They are flawed characters. Besides the fact that Brendan Cowell, who plays... We learn quite early that he was involved in the disappearance of this girl, and then you start looking at the nuances behind this. You know, this is not a spoiler alert, because that becomes part of the story.
2: It's interesting when you have these kind of whodunit things. Some of them you know immediately
1: Yes. Who
2: was involved, and some of them you're always guessing. Mm, but this is the previous one, isn't it? When you know what's happened early on, and then it's about
1: and then
2: discovering
1: it's about how it felt and how other people work out what's going on.
0: And is it a thriller?
1: It's kind of like the motivational thriller, like why it happened and how it all panned out and all of those sorts of things. But it's looking at characters that are what I like about Australian series is that they're not big, explosive. They're kind of understated.
0: Yeah, there's real character development in them, isn't
1: and
0: there?
1: Even when there's drama, you know, like there's, you know, a shootout, for instance, but it feels quite believable. Mm. It's not sort of spectacular. It's just kind of more realistic and understated in a way that feels very brooding. And the landscape kind of matches that as well. So anyway, I loved this show.
2: Last scene, Apple TV. It is 17 minutes to 7. You're listening to Sonia Feldhoff, Jules Schiller, Anthea Hagar. We're looking at our favourite things. Now, this is not a recent favourite thing, but I've only just done it. Gone to the Monet to Matisse exhibition at the gallery. And I didn't know that there's so – it's not – I just thought it was mainly going to be, you know, impressionists, but it actually goes through, you know, a lot of abstract art and surrealist art and things like that. So, you know, if there's only one picture there that has been in Adelaide previously, painting, I should say. So all of them are new. A lot of them have come from Toledo, I think, in the States. So you get –
1: it's a private collection, isn't it?
2: Yeah. So you get from Monet to Van Gogh, and you get a bit of Matisse and Cezanne and Degas and all these kind of very, very kind of a lot of French. But and there's a lot of – impressionist artists that aren't really well known, but their pictures and paintings are there as well. And that's really interesting to see the less high profile artists that were all, and some of those paintings are really good.
1: It's really interesting hearing you say all those names though, because you know how people got books of encyclopedia. My mother also got a series of different artists and focusing on that. So we had the whole art book encyclopedia. And all those names you were talking about, there was a book specifically about each of them. So to get the chance to see that in Adelaide was
0: in
1: pretty amazing.
2: And it was packed. But look, I would recommend going. It's an amazing kind of exhibition. But there are one problem I have. And I'm going to show you a painting, because you do get to, I mean, I'm fine with abstract art. You know, we get to, there's some very good ones, or art that uses kind of print and text and painting all in one. But there's one picture, and I'm sure this artist is very rich and powerful. So Maurice Lewis, you're a part, and he did this picture called the Dalai Tet as well. And I was looking at this thinking, for quite a while thinking, is this really worth my time? So this is a painting. All right, this is it.
1: Oh, my goodness.
2: So describe it.
0: It's very dark.
2: It's a black square.
1: It's basically a black square. Well, it's not really. It's what is it? It's a four-sided thing that's slightly less at the bottom, and then there's cream bits just down either side a little bit.
2: Sophia could have done this in grade. That's all I'm saying.
0: The beauty of art, Jules. The beauty of art.
2: I know I'm treading on your toes.
1: I know where you're coming from, Jules, because you is the artistic value of that?
0: I don't think you'd be the first person to walk past that and think that their child could do that as a three-year-old as well, Jules.
2: It's basically a black square with a bit of cream around it. Anyway, Anthea, one more thing.
0: So my second pick sounds slightly alarming when you first hear the name, but the SA Death Festival takes place on Sunday the 18th of October in Adelaide. It's being run at Centennial Park, but it's been hosted by...
1: It's called the Great Night One Debate. No.
0: Same day. There it is. So if you don't want to do that. This is actually much gentler than I think the title suggests. This is a community-led event that's designed to make conversations around death and dying and grief and remember, it's a little less frightening and a little less taboo. The program for this it's huge. And rather than, when you actually start looking through the program, rather than actually necessarily being about death, it's probably really more about, you know, how do we prepare and how do we care for people and how we grieve and how we talk about something that will eventually happen to all of us, or we'll have to deal with it with somebody else at some point during our life. You know, I loved some of the, they look at, you know, the final weeks of life, advanced care, palliative care, looking after people with dementia, navigating children's grief. And they're all things that when you're actually going through it, you're dying for information, pardon the pun, in many ways. And the information can be quite hard to come by. There's sessions on why are we afraid of dying, what money can't buy you at the end of life. And Peter Goldsworthy is running a writer's essay session on the Big D, thinking about death and celebrating life.
1: Do you reckon this is for people who are in those stages of dying, or is it for the family and friends who are sort of accompanying them?
0: I think it's both. I don't think you need to be grieving or dying of a terminal illness to

0: that along. I think that it can be simply for people who are curious or who want to be better prepared for conversations most of us tend to avoid. So, I think there's a lot in it, though. Some amazing guest speakers.
1: There is a sense that if you talk about dying, it's going to happen. To increase your chance of dying, isn't it?
0: Which is ridiculous.
1: Because you will have a 100% chance of dying.
0: Which you do have.
1: Yeah.
2: Anthea, thank you so much for joining us.
0: Thanks so much, guys. Great to be here.
2: It is 12 minutes to 7. Sonia and Jules for breakfast on 891 ABC Adelaide. Remember, Penny Wong joins us after 7. A lot to talk about with her. But a lot of secret song suggestions coming through.
1: Oh, they really are. My goodness me. People have got them coming.
2: And it was an inappropriate song to play during a proposal. Am I ever going to see your face again?
1: That's a fair chance. I mean, you probably wouldn't. Well, that might be what you're thinking, though. So is it inappropriate? Yeah. I don't know.
2: If you leave me now, can I come too? By mental, as anything, I do like that. I hate everything about you.
1: Yeah, well,
2: not a great song.
1: No.
2: What's love got to do with it? Shut up in your face. Probably not a great track to play during a wedding proposal.
1: No, probably not going to encourage the answer that you want.
2: So keep your guesses coming through, 0467922891.
1: Okay. And look, your comments about art have sparked a text as well.
2: Right.
1: You know, you were concerned about what looked like a... Well, you were just going... Where's the value? Maybe I'm missing something here. It's a big black square with cream or ivory. They're not quite stripes because they're not straight stripes, but edging down the bottom. That's pretty much it.
2: Someone's drawn a black square on a cream bit of canvas.
1: That's pretty much it. Well, JP says, speaking of art, let me just say, a banana stuck on a wall with masking tape. Seriously.
2: I remember that, right?
1: Seriously.
2: It is 10 minutes to 7. Now, we've been talking about the weather. It's a warm morning, and I believe it's an impressive sunrise. But let's go to someone who is out and about. Troy Sincock, you're at a pool that's about to be opened.
3: I most certainly am. I'm on OG Road in Felixstowe at the new $64 million Paynham Memorial Swimming Centre. The old facility closed at the end of 2021-22 with major demolition and construction, which began around March 2024. I have to say, this new facility is an incredible transformation. I remember being here as a kid. Dad would take us here. It looks nothing like that. I'm sitting alongside a heated Olympic-sized 50-metre outdoor pool with one single swimmer swimming laps as a beautiful apricot sunrise reflects on the surface. There's also a 25-metre indoor lap pool, a warm water pool, a 14-metre tall water slide not far from us here with a children's zero-depth water play area, as well as meeting rooms, a swim school and a cafe, as you'd expect. It's going to be opened tomorrow, and there are a lot of people coming on the first day. They're expecting at least 3,500 people to the free community sessions.
1: Oh, my goodness.
2: Wow.
3: They're already completely booked out, those community sessions tomorrow. I'm here with Karim Nassar, who is a swimmer also, works at the swim school. He'll be a lifeguard as well. Karim, this is... what a facility.
4: I know. It's amazing. Look at the views, this new pool, indoors, the slides. Everything's amazing so far.
3: It really is completely brand new, just sort of waiting to be broken in. What are you expecting tomorrow? Obviously, people will have a similar reaction to me as I walked in and, you know, I mean, this just does not look like the centre previously. Mm-hmm. But how are you going to cope with thousands of people?
4: See, that's going to be an interesting part. We divided it into three sessions. Each session is going to be running for about 90 minutes. People can come, have a feel of the pool. We can have barbecue going on. The slides are going to be on. So there's going to be a lot of fun activities. I'm pretty sure they have face painting, mini golf. A lot of fun stuff is going to be happening tomorrow.
3: And the lifeguards are already in place, guys with their gold and red uniforms as well. When you first walked into this new facility, what was the thing that caught your eye the most?
4: Definitely the outdoor pool. It's changed a lot from how I remember it 4 or 5 years ago. They added also the indoor area, which is amazing. The pool is heated. Everything's so nice so far. Expecting it to be better. Maybe can even bring back the Paynham Swimming Club back to life again, which would be great.
2: And are there water slides there? Is that right, Troy?
3: Yeah, that's right. They just to my left right now, it looks like there's two very large water slides. They would be, I don't know how high they are, but they're going to get a real workout across the weekend, I would expect. There's also a children's playground area here as well. And what's really good, Karim, you know, what we knew of the Paynham Swing Centre back in the day is a lot of sort of open space. There was a lot of lawn, and some of that has been retained despite all the renovation.
4: Yeah.
3: So opportunity for people to kind of lay their towels out outdoors, and you know.
4: And you can see the natural environment. There's a walking path as well on the side.
1: Yeah. Do we have the whole things like, you know, saunas and all those backroom things as well that people like at those places?
4: Unfortunately, we do not have, but hopefully the centre will be looking.
1: Now, Kareem, have you got Troy Sincock in his his board shorts ready to, like, you know,
4: road test
1: the pool?
4: We're just having a chat about it. Hopefully he can get in after.
2: And do you have the fast, medium and slow swimming lanes, Kareem?
4: We do have the fast, medium and slow. We also have a free play lane,
2: you know,
4: and
2: do you
4: walking
2: have,
4: and gentle exercise.
2: I used to swim a lot. Do you have people who get in the fast lane that they aren't fast enough, really? They're just thinking that they're fast and you have to overtake them.
4: That's a big issue I face myself.
2: It is.
4: I swim a lot.
2: You're not fast. Get into the medium lane. Go where you belong.
1: It's funny you should say that because I have recently, like in the last 2 months, started swimming again and it remains a problem.
2: It is.
1: It remains a problem. I mean, even in the slow lane, there are different definitions of slow.
2: Slow, exactly.
1: I'm like, move over, get into the medium lane, come on.
2: And before you go, Kareem and Troy, is there a canteen? Because I remember, you know, one of my favourite things about going to the public pool was getting an ice cream and a packet of chips. Do you have that there?
4: We have a big canteen here. It's like amazing. It's like basically like a little mini mall. You can buy whatever you want. You got ice creams, coffee machines, everything you can expect.
1: Now, all Kareem, have you been through all the warning levels? Because I know when the new North Adelaide swimming pool opened earlier this year, they were only open for a day or something before a code brown was alerted to everybody.
4: Yeah.
1: Yeah. Are you aware of that?
4: We are aware of that. So hopefully we can manage that. We have people on standby to clean if anything happens. So
2: we've gone from the canteen to code brown. Thank you.
1: Well, they're kind of related, aren't they?
2: Thank you, Troy. Thank you, Kareem, there at Paynham Pool. It's going to open on Saturday. 3,500 people expected. They're asking people to maybe get public transport because parking's going to be very hard.
1: Didn't they say they're going to be shuttle buses and things like that? I mean, that's how many people we're talking about turning up there, which, you know, it may be people wanting to swim. It might be a lot of nearby residents wanting to check out the pool for the first time because they're invested. They're paying a lot more in their council pay rates to match that $64 million investment.
2: Now, Schiller Secret song. Before we get to the weather, the clue is inappropriate song to play during a wedding proposal. You Give Love a Bad Name by Bon Jovi.
1: Yes.
2: With or Without You. Well, that's basically what will happen, ultimately. I mean,
1: that's probably an appropriate song, actually.
2: Am I Ever Going to See Your Face Again is the most popular. Queen, I'm In Love With My Car. See, that's not a good song to play. I'm In Love With My Car, as you're going down on bended knee. That's probably apt for some people. It is 4 minutes to seven. Let's get your weather now. Senior forecaster Daniel Sherwin-Simpson joins us. Good morning, Daniel. It's going to be a bit of an unsettled day today.
5: Yeah, we're going to get a mixed bag of pretty much everything. So started off with the warmer morning, only getting down to around 19 degrees or so overnight. There's already some showers on the horizon, just some light showers on the radar out over the Gulf St. Vincent. You might have caught a pretty spectacular rainbow if you looked out over the west about 20 minutes ago or so coming up with the sunrise, but that looks like it's cleared out now. If you look on the radar, though, there are some more heavier showers heading over the York Peninsula now, so they should make its way down to Adelaide in the next maybe 1 to 2 hours or so. Once we see that initial band move through in the late morning and early afternoon, there could be a little bit of a rumble of thunder in with that, but our main sort of thunderstorm band, that's probably coming through more in the late afternoon, early evening, so possibly around 6 o'clock, maybe 7 o'clock or so. That's when we get our main thunderstorm risk, possibly even seeing some severe storms if things are sort of line up correctly, but it's going to be a bit of a stretch to get those all the way down in Adelaide.
2: All right, so you think they might be sliding north, a lot of that?
5: I reckon we're definitely on for getting some thunderstorms. Whether they'll be severe and have some of those, you know, damaging wind gusts or flash flooding impacts, that's still, you know, a bit of a question. So as that we see that system get closer, we'll be keeping a keen eye on the radar and we'll put out any warnings if required. Definitely something to watch, though, possibly for your coming home on your commute if you're heading home from work a little bit later today.
1: Just looking at the radar, it looks like it's pounding the bottom of York Peninsula at the moment.
5: Yeah, so that's sort of that kind of more significant rain band that I said that'll be coming in the next hour or two. So, yeah, you could be able to pick up maybe 5, possibly 10 millimetres up in the hills with that first initial rain band moving through.

0: not out of the question that there is one or two stray rumbles of thunder as that sort of next band comes through that you'll see develop later on in the afternoon. Might be able to get maybe another 10-15 millimetres if you have one of those thunderstorm cells go directly overhead. That's going to be a little bit more hit or miss, that thunderstormy band, whereas this one more towards the morning will be a little bit more widespread.
1: And is it lasting very long?
0: Now, once it clears out overnight, it's really all said and done. More settled weather tomorrow, 21 degrees. We do warm up again on Sunday up to 29. That's ahead of another front that'll bring a bit of a rainfall through probably in the evening on Sunday. That's going to be a bit more of a hit or miss system and likely a little bit less significant than this current one, although we could still see a couple of rumbles of thunder with that one too.
2: Daniel Sherwin-Simpson, thank you for that update. It's almost time for the 7 a.m. news. After that, you're going to hear from Penny Wong, Foreign Minister. You're probably waking up to the news this morning. There has been fighting that's broken out in Saudi Arabia that has pushed oil prices up significantly. So what does she know about that?
1: And weirdly, on the same day that Dubai and Doha have both had their Australian travel warnings lifted, downgraded. So that's timing can't be great.
2: She'll also talk about extra aid for Nepal. We're also, though, going to give you some positive news as well. Now, if you were listening yesterday, you would have heard from a listener who had their e-bike stolen. Apparently, it's turned up.
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4: We haven't seen some of the excesses we've seen, particularly with knife crime that we've seen in the eastern states. And that's exactly why we now have the toughest knife laws anywhere in the country.
3: 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ABC Adelaide.

0: The Premier gives Live Golf a deadline to maintain state government support. A class action launched over a search run by the former University of South Australia and a murder victim's relative expresses shock at seeing James Lysakis leave the Adelaide Pre-Release Centre. Good morning, Matt Coleman in Adelaide with ABC News. The Premier says Live Golf has 4 to 6 weeks to meet critical deadlines to the state government. Peter Malinowskis says if the league fails to meet those deadlines, state government support of the event will be withdrawn. This week, Spanish golf star John Ram dropped out of Live Golf, citing unacceptable terms. Live Golf is scheduled to take place at the Kionga Golf Club next year and the redeveloped North Adelaide course in 2028. Mr. Malinowskis says the state government wants to make sure that any event that does go ahead is in SA's interests.
1: We monitor it. There hasn't been any financial risk to the state through this, which is, you know, really important. We don't pay unless they play and we get the standard of event that we're looking for. If they don't meet their requirements, then the event doesn't go, well, the event doesn't go ahead with our support.
0: Golf commentator Jimmy Emanuel says other players will be taking note of John Rahm's exit.
2: I mean, that helped get players across to Live Golf in the beginning. So you have to think it will work the other way a little bit as well.
0: A class action lawsuit has been mounted against the federal government over allegations it unlawfully shared thousands of military veterans' medical records. Gordon Legal says the Veterans Affairs Department broke privacy laws with the MATES healthcare program, which ran for 20 years at the former University of South Australia. Gordon Legal's Seb O'Meara says every veterans card holder from 2004 until 2024 was potentially enrolled and most were not aware the program existed. He says the firm will pursue damages for breach of confidence.
3: The heart of this case is really about what our own government can do with personal information, and in particular the personal information of a reasonably vulnerable cohort of people who have, through no fault of their own, have suffered pretty significant injuries.
0: The department would not comment on the action while it's underway, but said the program had ethics approval, managed data securely, and prevented about 1,000 hospitalisations and deaths. Adelaide University, which now incorporates UniSA, declined to comment. A relative of one of the bodies in the barrels victims says he was shocked to see photos and videos of James Lysakis leaving the Adelaide Pre-Release Centre. Lysakis is on parole and living at the centre and was filmed leaving it yesterday. Arrested at age 19, Lysakis became the star witness in the serial killings trial, giving evidence against the main perpetrators, John Bunting and Robert Wagner. Lysakis was given a life sentence with an on-parole period of 26 years for his involvement in the murders of four people. Ronald Lane's uncle Barry was one of them and says knowing Lysakis

0: Arcus's situation makes him feel sick.
1: Any of us could be walking the streets, doesn't matter if it's day or night. He could be coming around the corner and you could crash into him, and then you literally just freeze. You want to say something, but you just can't.
0: Ukrainian authorities say a Russian strike on a suburban bus stop has killed at least 33 civilians. Cyan Valance reports.
2: Dozens of people have been killed and at least 18 injured by Russian strikes in the eastern Ukrainian city of Kramatorsk as Russia's pre-winter attacks intensify. Ukrainian President Volodymyr Zelensky vowed to respond and renewed pleas for help from allies, especially the US.
3: Americans can do more. I think President Trump can do more.
2: The bus stop strike follows an attack on a five-story residential building in northern Ukraine one day earlier, where 22 people were killed, including five children. The United Nations reports more Ukrainian civilians were killed by August this year than all of 2025.
0: Oil prices have surged amid renewed attacks by Yemen's Houthis on the Saudi capital. Middle East correspondent Caitlin Kelly reports.
4: The Iran-allied Houthis claimed responsibility for a strike on a Riyadh airport, one in a series of strikes on different Saudi airports in recent days that have killed at least three people. The Saudi-led coalition says it intercepted and destroyed ballistic missiles aimed at the capital, responding with dozens of strikes on Houthi targets in Yemen. The escalation comes as the coalition fights to reclaim positions it lost to the Houthis earlier this month along Yemen's west coast. Crude oil jumped to $105 a barrel as the attacks on the Gulf capital drew international condemnation. Caitlin Kelly, ABC News, Jerusalem.
0: The UK High Court has ruled that police are acting unlawfully when they searched the lavish homes of Andrew Mountbatten Windsor earlier this year. Europe correspondent Elias Clue reports from London.
5: Former Prince Andrew was arrested in February after police raided his homes in Windsor and Norfolk. Andrew Mountbatten Windsor was then questioned by detectives for 11 hours over suspicions he'd provided confidential information to his friend, the late sex offender Jeffrey Epstein. Lawyers acting for the police have now conceded in court that the search warrants were unlawful and a judge granted permission for the warrants under the wrong section of legislation. However, the case is far from over, with police stressing to the court that the investigation into Andrew will continue. Andrew Mountbatten Windsor has denied any wrongdoing.
0: The federal opposition claims that business owners have become too reliant on cheap labour. Will Howard Evans reports.
6: As debate over the country's migration intake continues, earlier this week the coalition announced it will slash Australia's migration intake by about 650,000 over 4 years if elected to government. As business groups and universities warn of unintended economic flow-on effects, Liberal MP Andrew Hastie has told Triple J's Hack the cuts are absolutely necessary.
7: I think big business particularly have gotten very comfortable with what could be construed as almost a slave workforce here.
6: Mr. Hastie says the coalition is responding to the growing number of Australians calling for change.
0: The Federal Police are working with Monash University in developing a special artificial intelligence tool to help triage and escalate reports of online child victimisation. Defence and National Security correspondent Olivia Casely has more.
8: AFP Commissioner Chrissy Barrett says the proposed tool was sparked by alarming data. One in three Australian kids victimised online tell no one or turn to AI chatbots for help. Warning that AI cannot replace human support, she urged caregivers to watch for behavioural changes and talk openly with their children about potential harm.
9: For me, that protective factor that I keep talking about, it's a whole of society responsibility.
8: Asked whether the government should extend its under-16 social media ban to chatbots, the commissioner said that while bans were a conversation starter, a shared community effort was needed to keep an eye on what kids are doing online.
0: The National Parks and Wildlife Service says that vaccinating little penguins against H5 bird flu will be challenging. An application to vaccinate the colonies on SA's Granite and Kangaroo Islands has been sent to the federal government for consideration. The vaccine has to be given in two doses, about 3 to 4 weeks apart. Fluria District Ranger Seiji Wao says that the penguins are not microchipped and catching them will be difficult.
10: Capturing animal, monitoring animal is giving a bit of stress as well. So wild bird is very hard to do. Saying that, this another available measure is there, so we may have to assess the situation and then we may be able to use it.
0: Now with Sport Fraser 5.
11: The world's top two test cricket nations, Australia and South Africa, begin a three-test series in Durban tonight. The Aussies return for the first time since the 2018 series, which gave rise to the scandal known as Sandpapergate, which led to suspensions for David Warner, Steve Smith and Cameron Bancroft, and ultimately the resignation of coach Darren Lehman. Captain Pat Cummins says the side is happy to leave it in the past.
12: We as a group move on from things pretty quickly, so yeah, it hasn't taken up too much of our time, to be honest.
11: Australia's women's team will also be in action today as they face Bangladesh in the first of three ODIs in Brisbane. Cairns has had a six-point home win over Brisbane in the first All-Queensland clash of the National Basketball League season. Jaylen Brown scored a team-high 25 points as the Taipans secured the 97-91 victory. And qualifying for Supercars Bathurst 1000 is set to take place this afternoon at Mount Panorama. The fastest 10 drivers from today's session will take on Saturday's top 10 shootout to determine the pole sitter for this year's great race.
0: South Australia's weather, a total fire ban has been declared for the Northeast Pastoral District. Extreme fire danger is forecast, and the Bureau says severe thunderstorms and rain are expected in large parts of the state this afternoon. It says heavy rains have passed through the state's far west early this morning and will move over in the northern Eyre Peninsula before hitting eastern SA tonight. And Renmark heading for a showery day with a top of 29, Mount Gambier showers 21, Port Lincoln showers with a possible storm 22, Port Pirie showers with a possible storm 25, Adelaide showers, a possible storm, a top of 23 degrees. It's currently 18 degrees. Tomorrow, partly cloudy, 21. ABC News.
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15: You have a chest pain and you would be fearful it could lead to a cardiac arrest. So someone waited 9 hours.
16: 9 hours. And this is a problem associated with a lack of resourcing, so we can't respond. This is a response crisis that we are currently under.
13: Breakfast.
15: Good morning to you on this slightly unsettled Friday. Although, Sonia, we're getting some beautiful pictures of sunrises at the moment because a bit of cloud around does make it very picturesque.
17: It does, but this could be the calm before the storm. So, well, literally the calm before the storm, because the Bureau's predicting thunderstorms later in the day. The extent to which, I guess, we'll have to wait and see, but very different to what we've experienced over the last 24 hours.
15: Now, there's been a storm in the Middle East, another storm of a kind of a regional conflict degree. This has happened in Saudi Arabia overnight. Three civilians have been killed and 36 injured, and this has affected the airport there, but it's affected the oil price as well. So you're about to hear from Foreign Minister Penny Wong on that, but lots of other things to talk to her about, Sonia.
17: Well, there are. I mean, we saw the travel designation lifted for Doha and for Dubai. You have to wonder whether that might change again, whether that gives pause for thought, given this latest Saudi incident. But certainly in the interim, that has been lifted, so plenty to talk about on that front. And also, you'll remember the deaths of two Australians overseas when methanol was used in the alcohol they were drinking. Well, Penny Wong has been working very specifically with the families, and there's a new package warning Australian young people as schoolies sort of comes upon us. It's that end of the year. To watch out and how they can better protect themselves.
15: And we'll also get an update on aid to Nepal after that horrific disaster that happened there a few weeks ago. Mm. We're about to get an update on a stolen e-bike. You might have heard from Coral yesterday around 7:30. She had two bikes stolen. We have some good news to give you on that front shortly. But also the second clue for Schiller's secret song. The initial clue was it's an inappropriate song to play during a marriage proposal. Still text coming through, Suspicious Minds by Elvis, The Joker, Crowded House, Don't Say It's Over, Nude School by Painters and Dockers.
17: Probably not for a marriage proposal, no.
15: With or Without You, You Give Love a Bad Name. The second clue is it's a famous song from the 1980s. So inappropriate song to play during a marriage proposal.
17: You do like your 80s stuff, don't you?
15: Yeah, it's a 1980s classic, this song too.
17: Okay. Well, let's see if that narrows it down for you. Now, if you're on the roads at the moment, if you're heading up the freeway, there is a truck broken down on the up track. That's just after the tunnels. That means one lane is closed and speeds are down to 40k. So watch out if you're heading there.

0: Now, before we get to Foreign Minister Penny Wong, we just wanted to update you on this story yesterday. Coral Chandler joins us. She had two bikes stolen. One she believed was in cash converters, and she said they were very, very helpful in trying to return that bike. But Coral, there's been another update on the second bike, which was an e-bike.
1: Yes, hello, good morning. It is a very good morning. I came home yesterday and saw some handlebars peeking over my front porch fence, and then came in through the front door and my e-bike was sitting on my porch with a beautiful note that was very hard to understand, but I did my best to read it, and a little present of a pink nail polish sitting on there. I think somebody might have been saying sorry, or somebody might have been saying they had a triumphant find.
0: Oh. So somebody either found it or returned it. Presumably they must have heard it on the ABC, Coral, or read about it.
1: I think it was all your work, to be honest. I'll have to send in a cake for you both.
2: Coral, the note is unusual. What could you make of it? Because you did send us a copy of it, and I couldn't make much sense out of it.
1: Well, I've sent it to a few people to decipher. It was really, somebody had taken a lot of care and done a lot of drawing and embellishments on there. And basically, I think what it had said is, it's all good, it's all love, you know, like along the lines of like, just enjoy your bike back. So however it came back to me, I am absolutely not going to look a gift horse in the mouth.
0: No.
1: I'm just going to really marvel at the grace of it all.
0: Because we're going to hear, when we talk to police later on, we're going to hear the story of another stolen e-bike. Because, Coral, they're worth a lot. How much did you say this e-bike was worth?
1: Mine is $2,500. But I have, when I was test driving a few of them, some were $11,000.
2: Wow.
0: Yeah, you forget how much they're worth, so it's no surprise they're becoming sort of part of a racket. Well, Coral, that is terrific news. You got your e-bike back. We do like to kind of help people out on the ABC, so if you know you have an issue, you can always contact us here at the ABC.
2: It's not often you hear about things returning in that way, but whether it was a community member who found it, whether it was the person who took it, it has been returned. Coral, do you have any concern? You'd hope it was someone just who knew who she was and not the person who's... Well, I guess they know where you live, don't they?
0: Yeah. Well, anyway, Coral, like you say, don't look a gift horse in the mouth. Coral Chandler there. Text coming through for Schiller's Secret Song, inappropriate song to play during a wedding marriage proposal in the 80s. We've got Highway to Hell as well. Don't You Want Me Baby by the Human League. And Divorce, D-I-V-O-R-C-E.
2: Why would you play that at the beginning? That's when you're supposed to be your happiest, isn't it?
0: Yeah. Well, maybe just preempting.
2: Well, I guess that does show it's inappropriate.
0: Just covering all the bases.
2: Yeah, indeed.
0: It is Sonia Jules for Breakfast on 891 ABC Adelaide.
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0: Foreign Minister Penny Wong joins us this morning. Good morning, Minister.
7: Good morning. Good to be with you.
0: Can we just first ask about the breaking news overnight in Saudi Arabia? We know that there has been some deaths. There has been some attacks in Riyadh, the capital city of Saudi Arabia. That has affected the oil price already. What do you know of that situation and how concerning is it?
7: Well, this is very concerning, and obviously we have reports at this stage. I don't have full confirmation of all of the details, but the reports, as you have indicated, are that there's been an attack on King Khalid International Airport in Riyadh, that it's been damaged, that the passenger aircraft there have been damaged, and a number of airlines have announced suspension of flights. So, you know, obviously, this is very concerning, and we will likely see if these reports are confirmed, upward pressure on the oil price, which obviously affects Australians at the bowser.
2: Yeah. And Minister, this comes within hours, I think, of a downgrading of the risk, the official risk to places like Dubai and Doha. Does that

0: We always keep our travel advice under review, and we know that this region, it's very important for Australians because so many Australians use, particularly Qatar and the UAE, Doha and Dubai to transit, and we're very conscious of that. But at the same time, we have to look at what the best security and diplomatic advice is.
1: And what's your understanding of the state of the Iran war? I mean, obviously, you'd be getting updates. There doesn't seem to be any end in sight, and the Strait of Hormuz is still significantly affected. I mean, do you have any optimism this could be settled anytime soon?
0: I think that we all hope it is settled soon. We've been calling for a de-escalation for many months now. We want to see an end to the war. We want to see negotiations between the United States and Iran continue. I know President Trump did say earlier today or earlier this morning that the United States is continuing its negotiations and discussions with Iran. That is a good thing. I think we all can see, though, that this war has continued Iran's use of the Strait of Hormuz as leverage, not just against the United States, but against the global economy continues. We want to see the Strait opened. We want to see the Strait open because ultimately the impact on energy markets is having an impact on Australians every day.
2: The US president sort of repeatedly at different times says the Strait of Hormuz is actually open. What's your understanding of, I've heard a figure of something like only 7% of tankers are getting through. Is that accurate?
0: I don't have the most recent figures, but I make the point it's not just what gets through, it's what the private sector shipping, the transport companies believe can happen. And so obviously there's a chilling effect on the willingness of companies to transport fuel through the Strait, which is having an effect on fuel. And the government has worked very hard to ensure that we continue to receive fuel in Australia, and that has meant entering underwriting contracts from other locations, from other sources, to ensure diesel and petrol continue to come to Australia.
1: Well, before we leave this, will you rule out any discounts to the fuel excise in the future, considering now Saudi Arabia has been affected and, I think we're up to almost $2.40 a litre now in Adelaide. And as you said, there's no end in sight for the Iran war. Will you rule those out in the future?
0: Well, first, you don't sort of, I don't get into ruling in or out. I think from the way we've approached this that we always continue to look at what it is the government can reasonably do, bearing in mind obviously significant budget costs. What we have been focusing on is making sure fuel supply continues, and that has seen diesel and petrol and, of course, fertiliser continue to come into Australia. Even when things were very tight globally, we have continued to ensure the economy is supplied.
2: Has that decision by the G7 to release more diesel into the global supply eased things at all, despite this other stuff happening?
0: I think what it does is it gives the markets confidence. Remember, price is not just, often we see prices move before there's any effect on supply because of what the market anticipates that will happen. So the benefit of those sorts of announcements is it gives global markets confidence, which and that flows through to Australians.
1: You're listening to Foreign Minister Penny Wong. Sonia Jules at breakfast on 891 ABC Adelaide at 22 minutes past seven. Can we get to Nepal and those that terrible floods that happened a few weeks back? Firstly, before we get to more aid that you've announced overnight, what's the update on the missing Australians? How many Australians are currently missing?
0: We currently have 34 Australians who have not been found, and I do want to say that my sympathy, I'm sure the sympathy of all Australians, continues to be there for the families and friends of those who have not been found. And they are amongst obviously so many that have not been found in Nepal. We know there are those who are confirmed lost, and then so very many, many hundreds are missing. So this has been a shocking disaster. I want to say, apart from the announcements that I made yesterday, which comes to about 20, a total of 26 million to Nepal, $20 million has been provided in private donations from the Australian public. Now, that's really a, it's that's a, such a wonderful example.

0: all of the generosity of the Australian people.
1: And in terms of that aid, I mean, we're a few weeks on now. Where is the focus of Australia's help in Nepal in that?
0: That's a good question, because the initial contribution, both in terms of dollars but also materials, equipment, was very much on emergency humanitarian relief. So how do you get people shelter? How do you help people with something as simple as some solar lights? Because so much of the infrastructure being taken out. This last tranche that I discussed with the foreign minister yesterday will go towards recovery, and that will be guided by Nepal's priorities. They obviously have a lot of infrastructure they have to rebuild, and I suspect that it will have to go to that.
2: I think it was a year or two ago, so many Australians were affected by the death of Bianca Jones and Holly Morton Bowles, who, of course, were doing what many young Australians do, which is have a gap year, go overseas.
1: It feels like such an Australian thing to do, doesn't it?
2: And we know they're shocking deaths, and I know you've been close to their parents as well, and had to sort of deal with their grief and frustration at what's happened in Laos, especially concerning any sorts of criminal charges. But you've announced a tool to help young Australians travelling overseas, Foreign Minister.
0: First, I do want to thank the parents of Bianca Jones, Mark and Michelle, and acknowledge their tragedy, and also Holly's parents, Sam and Sean. This has been such an awful time for them. And you're right. We all, when we wave our children off at the airport, our last thought is always, come home safely. Please come home safely. And what we want to do is to try and make sure that as young Australians travel overseas, particularly we're entering school these time, they have the resources to make good choices, choices that can keep themselves safe, that they understand the risk. So we're launching Travel Smarts. It's an online interactive tool that helps young Australians navigate real-world situations and helps them practice making informed choices.
1: So what does it actually do? That sounds like a test to me.
0: It's a little bit like, well, it's sort of, okay, it might present, these are the things you can, if you're presented with, for example, like a whole bunch of very cheap drinks, what
1: Cocktails in
0: would you do there?
1: particular,
0: Co yeah,
1: presumably.
0: cocktails in particular, that's right. I mean, remember, methanol is lethal, but you can't smell it and you can't taste it. So as Mark, Bianca's dad said at the event I did with them this week, if you offer cheap alcohol, don't drink it.
2: You're listening to Foreign Minister Penny Wong on 891 ABC Adelaide. Sonia Jules for breakfast.
1: Yeah, you're targeting this for schoolies time, but it strikes me that this probably has more relevance to, uni students or those who go on travel breaks during those times. Is it sort of over an age group?
0: Look, schoolies is a time young Australians often, as a rite of passage, go overseas, and so we get a big, we get a large cohort of young Australians travelling overseas. So we want to make sure they're equipped. But, I think all of us have travelled, and I was saying to Mark and Michelle when I was with them, I travelled a lot when I was young, and I don't think I knew about some of these
1: Oh,
0: risks.
1: no. Well, in fact, when you're travelling and you're money poor, you're kind of
2: I
1: going for
2: know.
1: everything as cheap as
0: That's
1: possible, aren't you?
0: right. So I think you're right. Yes, we've launched it now, but this really is about making sure we have more resources, so that people can know, people can understand the risks better, and can get advice about how the choices they can make and what they do if something goes wrong.
2: Before you leave as Foreign Minister, we know this is the first opportunity we've had to speak to you since reports emerged that both you and South Australian Senate colleague Don Farrell are intending to seek re-election. Obviously, Don Farrell is going around again. I mean, don't want to be ageist here, but that he's long in the tooth when it comes to Parliament.
0: Oh,
1: Not
0: dear
1: ageist
0: me.
1: at all, Jules.
2: No. Well,
0: Gee.
2: he's no, but.
0: Can you remind me how old Jules is?
1: Yeah, exactly. But like,
2: No,
1: seriously,
2: but.
1: there are rumours around that have, for a long time, that you might decide that you would like to, seek other pastures. I'm not saying greener, other pastures. But you've decided to go around again as well. What was the basis for that?
0: I feel this job matters a lot at this point in time, and it's a privilege of my life to be a South Australian senator and to be the foreign minister. And I feel like the world's a difficult place, and I can contribute to helping make Australia safer and more.

0: secure in a world that's pretty difficult.
1: So there's no truth to the rumour that Don Farrell might seek re-election and then make way for a protege down the track? Is that the...
0: Well, you should probably ask Don
1: Oh,
0: this.
1: no.
0: You know, well, I hadn't
1: Haven't...
0: actually heard that rumour till he actually put it to me. So there you go. That shows you have a...
2: Well, you knew exactly who he was talking about, though.
1: All right, Penny Wog, thank you for your company. Great to see that tool up and running, especially as many of you would have kids heading overseas, whether they're school leavers or uni students. And also, you know, the generosity. I mean, obviously the government's given, I think, over $20 million, but so have local Australians to Nepal.
2: I think it's really good because as a parent, don't you want to have something to start that conversation and have that conversation?
1: Yeah.
2: At least direct them. You've got somewhere to direct them to, and that's important.
1: All right. After the 7:30 news, Schiller's secret song. I'll give you one more clue. Inappropriate song to play in a wedding proposal, marriage proposal. It's an 80s. This song was banned by the BBC when it was initially released. So the BBC said, nah, you're not going to play it. And it only increased the popularity of this track.
2: Oh.
1: It's time for the news.
3: Matt Coleman in Adelaide with ABC News. The Premier says LIV Golf has 4 to 6 weeks to meet critical deadlines to the state government. Peter Malinauskas says if the league fails to meet those deadlines, state government support of the event will be withdrawn. This week, Spanish golf star John Rahm dropped out of LIV Golf, citing unacceptable terms. LIV Golf is scheduled to take place at the Kionga Golf Club next year and the redeveloped North Adelaide course from 2028. Mr. Malinauskas says the state government wants to make sure that any event that does go ahead is in SA's interests.
4: We monitor it. There hasn't been any financial risk to the state through this, which is, you know, really, really important. We don't pay unless they play and we get the standard of event that we're looking for. If they don't meet their requirements, then the event doesn't go, well, the event doesn't go ahead with our support.
3: Golf commentator Jimmy Emanuel says other players will be taking note of John Rahm's exit.
5: I mean, that helped get players across to LIV Golf in the beginning, so you have to think it will work the other way a little bit as well.
3: A class action lawsuit has been mounted against the federal government over allegations it unlawfully shared thousands of military veterans' medical records. Gordon Legal says the Veterans Affairs Department broke privacy laws with the Mates Healthcare Program, which ran for 20 years at the former University of South Australia. Gordon Legal's Seb O'Meara says every veterans card holder from 2004 until 2024 was potentially enrolled, and most were not aware the program existed. He says the firm will pursue damages for breach of confidence.
6: The heart of this case is really about what our own government can do with personal information, and in particular the personal information of a reasonably vulnerable cohort of people who have, through no fault of their own, have suffered pretty significant injuries.
3: The department would not comment on the action while it's underway, but said the program had ethics approval, managed data securely, and prevented about 1,000 hospitalisations and deaths. Adelaide University, which now incorporates UniSA, declined to comment. At least 3 people have been killed in Houthi attacks on Saudi Arabian airports in recent days as fighting escalates. Middle East correspondent Caitlin Kelly reports.
7: Oil prices surged after the Houthis attacked the Saudi capital and claimed responsibility for a strike on an airport. The Saudi-led coalition says it intercepted and destroyed ballistic missiles aimed at the capital, hitting back at dozens of Houthi targets in Yemen. This comes as the coalition fights to reclaim positions it lost to the Houthis earlier this month along Yemen's west coast. Crude oil jumped to $105 a barrel as attacks on the Gulf capital have drawn international condemnation. Caitlin Kelly, ABC News, Jerusalem.
3: The owner of a stolen e-bike says it's been returned after it was taken from her Mile End home earlier this week. Coral Chandler says she resorted to citizen sleuthing after the e-bike and another road bike were taken from her property on Wednesday afternoon. The road bike was found within 2 hours at a cash converter's and a man has since been arrested for theft. Ms. Chandler has told 891 ABC Adelaide she found the missing e-bike alongside a handwritten note on her porch yesterday.
8: And a little present of a pink nail polish sitting on there. I think somebody might have been saying sorry, or somebody might have been saying they had a triumphant find.
3: The Country Fire Service has declared a total fire ban today for the Northeast Pastoral District. Very hazardous fire weather conditions are predicted and the CFS is advising people to enact their bushfire survival plans. And the Weather Bureau says severe thunderstorms and rain are expected

0: expected in large parts of the state this afternoon. It says heavy rains have passed through the state's far west early this morning and will move over the northern Eyre Peninsula before hitting eastern SA tonight. The Bureau's Daniel Sherwin-Simpson says the metro area could see a few rumbles later this afternoon.
1: We could start seeing a couple of showers picking up, you know, maybe by 9 o'clock or so, maybe a few light sprinkles around 8, but the heaviest stuff won't be until we get into sort of midday, and then the thunderstorm risk is really more of an afternoon thing for Adelaide.
0: And Renmark heading for a showery day with a top of 29. Mount Gambier showers 21. Port Lincoln showers with a possible storm 22. Port Pirie showers with a possible storm 25. Adelaide showers a possible storm a top of 23 degrees, currently 18. Tomorrow partly cloudy 21. Sunday a sunny morning with a shower or two 29. Monday a shower or two 18. Tuesday a shower or two 16. Wednesday cloudy 17, Thursday partly cloudy 19 degrees.
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3: Good morning, Dorian Tassato from ATM with Adelaide's latest traffic. Watch out for a breakdown in Crayfers West on, surprise, surprise, the freeway down track near Mount Barker Road, Abus Watermain Valley View Nelson Road near Bryan Way, ongoing works Camden Park Anzac Highway near Morfitt Road 40 both ways, Salmon Birkenhead on Semaphore Road, outbound Bedford Park Marion Road near Sturt Road, and slow down for a speed camera Main North Road, Mawson Lakes and Medindi.
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5: Good morning to you. Shortly you'll hear Schiller's Secret Song if you're just waking up. The clues were inappropriate song to play during a marriage proposal. We've had songs like, what was it, With or Without You?
6: Yeah.
5: Shut Up Your Face.
6: There's a couple here. There's a couple here I don't really want to read out. But
5: yeah.
6: Someone said they, it's the association that I don't want to read out.
5: Someone said they wrote a divorce man and his ex-wife had chosen Please Release Me for their first dance. It's a bit, I won't back down as many. But look, the other clues were that it was banned by the BBC when it was first released, this song. It's a song that charted in Australia in 1984. Your final clue, it's got a one-word title, this song.
6: Oh.
5: So I think it would be inappropriate to play this song during a marriage proposal, but it's got a one-word title. So
6: is it one of those weird ones that has a one-word title but then a phrase after it?
5: A phrase after it.
6: That sort of continues the line?
5: Yes.
6: Yes.
5: People would think that it's one word and then the phrase afterwards. And it's the phrase afterwards that would make it inappropriate for a marriage proposal.
6: Okay, cool.
5: All right. We're also going to hear from Ben Hook because tonight is really when when cricket season starts. But it's not happening here. It's happening in South Africa.
6: It is. It is. And, of course, that brings up all the images of Sandpaper Gate and those sorts of things. But also before 8 o'clock, if you're planning to head down to the Lucky Dumpling Market, which opens tonight, the weather may not be great. But we're going to talk about what you can expect if you do.
5: All right. That is all coming up. But first, let's get your police news. Senior Constable Rebecca Stokes joins us. Good morning. Good morning to you, Rebecca.
7: Good morning.
5: You've had an e-bike attempted theft, is this right?
7: Yeah, so police and paramedics were called to a caravan park in Richmond Street, Hackney, about 4:45 this morning by reports of an assault. What happened was the victim was a 60-year-old Queensland man. He was awoken by noises outside his motorhome and went outside to investigate. He found an unknown man trying to steal his e-bike, which he had secured to the motorhome, and the victim was struck to the head with the angle grinder, which this offender was using to try to free the e-bike. The suspects then fled the scene. The police arrived and located the e-bike had been dumped a short distance away, and the angle grinder was also left at the scene. So police searched the area, but we've not located the suspect. He is described as a tall man, about 191 centimetres tall and of Caucasian appearance. The victim sustained a laceration to his head and he was treated by paramedics at the scene, and investigations are continuing. So anyone who perhaps has some CCTV set up outside their caravan or home in the nearby area, if they can contact Crime Stoppers on 1-800-333-000.
6: And Rebecca, a routine traffic stop led to a lot more.
7: Yes, just before 6 p.m. last night, an Air Western Highway Patrol stopped a Ford Ranger on the Lincoln Highway at Coltana, just outside Whyalla, after it was detected travelling at 124 kilometres in a 110 zone. Police will allege the driver, who's a 35-year-old woman from Hackham West, she was driving while disqualified and also tested positive for methamphetamine. So police searched the driver and her passenger, who's a 41-year-old man, also from

0: Packham West and allegedly located 41 bags of suspected methamphetamine.
1: How many?
0: And evidence of drug dealing.
2: 41.
0: 41 bags of methamphetamine.
1: And
0: so
1: that was evidence
0: find.
1: Of drug dealing.
0: Yes,
1: I reckon
0: and
1: it would be.
0: Evidence of drug dealing, so scales, all that sort of equipment that goes along with it. So she's been reported for speeding, drug driving and driving while disqualified, and her passenger were both reported for trafficking in the methamphetamine, and they'll appear in the Wylam Magistrates Court at a later date and had their car impounded. So, yeah, surprising find there.
2: And finally, Rebecca, there's been a serious crash at Renmark.
0: Yes, about 8:45pm last night, police were called to 21st Street at Renmark after reports a pedestrian had been struck by a Holden sedan. The pedestrian's a 48-year-old woman. She was treated by paramedics and taken to hospital. Fortunately, the update is her injuries are not believed to be life-threatening. The driver's a 68-year-old local man. He was not physically injured in the crash. There were traffic restrictions in place for several hours, but the road has reopened and investigations are ongoing. Again, anyone who witnessed this crash has any dash cam or CCTV that can help our investigation, they can contact Crime Stoppers on 1-800-333-000.
2: Thank you, Senior Constable Rebecca Stokes. It's 20
0: Thank
2: minutes
0: you.
2: To 8. Coming up shortly, Ben Hawke. There's been some developments in LIV Golf again overnight, but of course many Australians will be sitting down to hopefully listen to the first test against South Africa, which is on ABC Sport. Kicks off at about 6pm tonight.
1: All right, we'll give you a preview of that when Ben Hawke joins us. But are we ready? I think it's almost time to have our secret song reveal, isn't it?
2: So
1: and has anyone guessed it on the text line?
2: Well, only one person guessed it on the text line initially until I gave out that final clue. One word
1: song. Because I'm still a little bit in the dark, I must say.
2: Inappropriate to play during a marriage proposal, released in the 1980s, banned by the BBC. David from Gilberton. Now, he used to join me a lot during when I was on Drive because he's got a great knowledge of music. So I think David would have got it. Good morning, David.
3: Good morning, Jules. Good morning, Sonia.
2: Now, did all those clues help you out? Have you got the song?
3: They did.
2: What is
3: it? Oh, cool. Frankie Goes to Hollywood. I think had three number ones in a row.
2: Yes.
3: The song was called Relax.
2: Relax. Of course, Frankie Goes to Hollywood. Not good to play. So imagine if you're proposing marriage and this song comes on. Probably not what you want to hear. Well done, everyone. Sonia's secret song.
1: Next week.

0: Relax, don't do it. Frankie Goes to Hollywood, banned from the BBC by the BBC, and then they lifted the ban. The song went to number one, and then they actually performed it on the Christmas edition of Top of the Pops.
1: Ian on the text line says, "What is this song about?" I'm a little bit confused too. So, like, why was it controversial for the BBC? I haven't actually listened to the lyrics properly. I was just saying how much I like dancing to that song.
0: It's a good dance song, but when you kind of dip into the lyrics and think about them, you kind of get why it was banned.
1: Okay.
0: But you know, most of us aren't thinking that way. But Frankie was, obviously.
1: Because it sounds like a happy song to
0: me. It is. It's a happy song. But the lyrics.
1: I might have to play that again and listen closely to the lyrics.
0: Listen closely to the lyrics. But all just enjoy the music at 7:45. Son and Jules for breakfast on 891 ABC Adelaide. Now, we're about to chat to Ben Hawke. Before we do that, we should just say that the Premier has come out, because we're going to talk about Live with Ben. Liv has 4 to 6 weeks to meet critical deadlines to the state government. And he said if the league fails to meet deadlines, then the state government support of the event is going to be withdrawn. Now, we heard yesterday that John Rahm had dropped out of Live Golf.
1: And it would be fair to say he was probably the big draw card, certainly in the beginning. You know, he was the most popular, the highest paid and all of that. So him leaving is big news.
0: So let's bring in Ben Hawke, because he does an excellent podcast called Hooked on Sport. And he discusses many of these issues, and especially around golf and South Australian sport. Good morning to you, Hooky.
2: Jules, Sonia, lovely to be with you.
0: It is. Now, you've got some other breaking news about players and Live Golf.
2: Well, look, the most obvious one overnight, and you referenced John Rahm, but one of his most loyal lieutenants is David Puig, another Spanish golfer, who is confirmed that he is also going to be leaving Live and returning to the DP World or the European Tour this year. That means pretty much the entire Spanish contingent has departed Live Golf. Sergio Garcia arranged earlier in the week to be formally breaking free from Live Golf altogether. It leaves just one Spaniard, Jose Ballester. You would suspect that he's probably going to go the same way of his very close friends who have all departed. We haven't seen that from the Australians yet, Liv, but Cam Smith's legal team certainly was in court on the Wednesday as part of all of this, and just trying to determine what it means if they took up the Sergio Garcia deal as well. So, yeah, it's starting to get very close to home, and it is starting to be a little bit of a concern around how serious BC Partners is about a tournament going ahead or a league going ahead next year, and how many players they're going to have access to if they do.
1: Yeah, well, you put the state government's concerns, because they've been some of their biggest champions at the moment, that event, and if they're now looking a bit wobbly with a deadline, you'd have to say, if you've got a ticket to Live, and a lot of people do,
0: I'd be
1: planning other things that weekend.
0: Hooky, what would you do? Would you have a plan B for that weekend?
2: Yeah, well, I've got to be honest with you guys. I feel really sorry for the people who bought advanced tickets. So you could buy discount price tickets during the event last year. Mm. A lot of people are holding the can, not just for general admission tickets, but for high cost corporate level tickets. And some people are going to be out of pocket somewhere. And that is probably my biggest concern right now. I think we will see Live in some form next year, but I don't know it's going to satisfy the criteria of either Cooyonga Golf Club or the state government.
1: Ben, are you saying you don't reckon people who've got tickets now will get all their money back?
2: I would be concerned if I had a ticket. Certainly Live, I can't imagine Live are going to be the ones that, if you bought in Live 1.0, which has all now gone to bankruptcy court, I can't imagine you have full security on those tickets. Is there someone like the state government going to be prepared to bail out South Australians who bought those tickets in advance? Oh, remains to be seen.
1: Some of those were worth thousands too, weren't they, Ben?
2: Yeah, you can pay upwards of $500, $600, $700 a day for the corporate level tickets. So, yeah, that would be my greatest fear right now, is that there are some South Australians who are going to be holding some tickets that maybe aren't worth much.
0: Let's get to cricket. The test kicks off in South Africa overnight. And, Hooky, I notice, you know, if you're on social media, the South Africans are replaying the moment that Cam Bancroft put the sandpaper into his pants. So all that footage now is being replayed. The Australians, of course, who want to talk about the sport are now being reminded about Sandpaper Gate. That's kind of going to overshadow the series a little bit. Are you surprised by how much coverage that has had again?
2: No, not in the slightest. I mean, this has been kicked down the road this entire series, and that's in part because South Africa really isn't taking Test cricket as seriously as they once did, but also because no one really wanted to confront the revisit of this Test series, and here it is in front of us now. I'm absolutely not surprised at all that South Africa are going to lean into it, because it's very good for their marketing strategy and their capacity to be able to sell tickets for people to turn up to the ground. We've got to be really careful what we wish for here, don't we? Because we are always concerned about how seriously nations that aren't Australia and England take Test cricket. And here we have a situation where we're going to get enormous crowds. They're going to be fairly hostile towards the Australians, but at least it's putting Test cricket on the map. You know, this is going to be an extraordinary test for Australia. South Africa, as I said, they're not taking Test cricket as seriously as they once did, because they've really put their T20 competition as the pinnacle of their South African summer, if you like. But they're the number two ranked Test playing nation in the world. They're the current world champions. They've beaten India in India, and they are up for this fight. They're a very steady, you know, there's a lot of consistency throughout their team. They bat pretty soundly. They're going to miss their leading fast bowler, Kasigo Rabada. But at the same time, this looks like it's going to be very much a turning pitch, which is going to blunt the effect of the Australian attack. And then the Australian batting does look, in particular at the top, looks a little bit brittle. So, we're talking about always the test being India in India and England in England, but South Africa and South Africa is right up there.
1: Yeah. Well, who's your tip then? Because obviously the Aussies don't want to be copping that kind of shame over Sandpaper Gate, but will it be enough to turn them off their game?
2: Australia has always played with a real siege mentality in South Africa, and that's only going to be exacerbated by the fact that, as Jules, you're identifying, all of this vision is being played, and it's going to rile up the South African
0: fans. They'll have sandpaper in the crowd. They'll be waving that around. They'll lean into it. This is not like, we've talked about it, let's move on. The South Africans will really kind of play into it, won't they?
2: Well, I think you're right, Jules. And, you know, the Barmy Army, who are the England supporters, they always seem to support their team and be critical of Australia with a bit of a tongue in their cheek and a bit of a dry wit. But you feel like in South Africa, it's going to be a little bit more spiteful than that. So, look, if Australia got out of this series, I'd be surprised. I really think genuinely South Africa are favourites. And if Australia came out of this with a draw or a one series, it would be a remarkable performance from an ageing team.
1: Eddie's suggesting that the Aussies should just say Hansie Cronje in response to the sandpaper.
2: No one's back garden is perfectly neat, is it?
1: Exactly. Now, it's Pride Round for the AFLW, and Port, they're coming off a big showdown win against the Eagles tomorrow afternoon, I think it is.
2: Another home game for them too, Sonia. And I have to be honest with you, it has been a complete triumph. Port Adelaide women playing home games at Albert and Oval. I know they've upgraded the lights in recent years. The match day experience does very much reflect what you see from the men. But that's manifested itself, this little suburban ground in Adelaide, as being the second largest home match attendance for all clubs this year. It's pretty remarkable for Port Adelaide. So I'm really pleased to see what Port Adelaide has done. And that's, of course, led to a wonderful showdown victory where I know the Crows kicked back late, but they really had that home and hose from about half-time, Port Adelaide. This is another really big test against the West Coast Eagles. The one thing you would have to say about the two South Australian teams, and Adelaide included, is that in 2024, guys, they were both in a preliminary final. And here they are now facing, 2 years later, a real uphill battle to make the finals. So it's disappointing that we're not quite as competitive as we once were, I suppose.
0: Now, we're running out of time, Hookie, so just your tips. Crows are away to Richmond. Obviously, I think it's 11 and 12 or something. Do you reckon the Crows can get that done?
2: Crows just. Richmond with some injury troubles. Adelaide have got stuff back. I'll go Adelaide.
0: And the grand final rematch, the 36ers, the wheels are falling off. It's hard to see them beating the Kings in Sydney, isn't it?
2: New coach, Trevor Gleeson. We're going to have to be patient here, but yeah, we're a little bit undermanned, and we're not fighting hard enough at the moment. We'll be all right. Give the 36ers some time.
0: You reckon? So you're positive?
2: Maybe not this year, Jules, but I do believe in Trevor Gleeson, and I believe in this squad. I think they'll be around the mark, and I'm not going to write them off just yet. It's still a little bit too early for me. They're 2-4. They're not completely out of it.
0: All right, Hookie, it's always great to have you on the show. Thank you for your company this morning. And we should say ABC Sport, of course, will have a ball-by-ball coverage of the first test in South Africa tonight. So we've got a team over there. They're on the ground.
1: Well, we've got a team on the ground for the Lucky Dumpling Market for the last time in Adelaide. Troy Sincock, you've headed down there. Who are you with?
3: I'm with Daniel Michael, the Lucky Dumpling Market Event Director. And Daniel, we're just by the AusAsia Festival stage here in Elder Park. Mm-hmm. And there seems to be many more moon lanterns here this year.
4: There is. We'll get to that in a sec. Just a point of order. It is the last AusAsia Festival, but it's not the last Lucky Dumpling.
1: Oh.
4: Lucky Dumpling will be coming back every year.
1: That's
4: in the same spot.
1: Know.
4: So, yes. The moon lantern, so normally the moon lanterns are done as a separate event, a little trail over on Pinky Flat. This year, most of them are inside Lucky Dumpling Market, so they'll be up for the entire time we're here. There's a serpent in the River Torrance, and there's a bunch of lanterns that are sort of on our fence line that you can see from inside and outside. And there's also the Hong Kong Dragon, which is that beautiful serpent-shaped dragon that goes across the bridge there. That one's up for a couple of weeks, and then the rest of the lanterns are up for the whole time.
3: And you've got a lot going on here, you know, some 27 vendors or so, and even Regurgitator playing one night.
4: Really? Yes, yes. Regurgitator, I think it was their sort of last hurrah for the AusAsia Fest. So they booked Regurgitator. A production team were a little surprised, but other than that, everyone else is happy. So,
0: when are they playing?
4: Next Friday?
3: Yeah, the 16th of October.
4: Yeah. Oh,
0: I love Regurgitator.
4: There you go.
0: Awesome.
4: We'll see you here.
1: With a few dumplings in hand, yeah. I'm imagining.
0: What a night.
1: Now, I've got to say, look, everyone loves a dumpling. I know so many people who head down to the Lucky Dumpling Market, but, gee, you're not lucky with the weather, Daniel.
4: Look, that is always the risk in springtime, but it's only one day and we're here for 4 weekends. So we will, you know, we're in comms with the Weather Bureau. So if we need to make an adjustment to our opening hours for safety reasons, we will. But other than that, we'll just get wet. So
0: and
4: that's how we roll.
0: Just quickly, the sort of food available. So I think you said over 20 stalls, Troy, any sort of dumplings that we should check out this
1: any
0: year?
1: Any weird ones?
0: Yeah, Daniel or Michael or,
4: look,
0: or Troy?
4: I'm going to deviate from the script and say Toriuk, which is actually a ramen place, is a new addition this year, and we've stuck them next to the sake bar, so that there is, well, you know, there's also seating in the sake bar and little tables, so you can get a nice ramen, which is obviously quite difficult to, you know, sort of navigate around through a crowd with, so you can sit there and get yourself a lovely ramen. There's a Shibosho crossover, which is a new one for us, so two pretty reputable restaurants coming together to do a stall, first right. time here, so we're pretty excited about that.
0: That's
4: so
0: awesome.
3: Also, guys, near the sake bar is karaoke, so look.
0: Wow.
3: Yeah.
0: I'm there.
1: Right next to the sake bar, that's dangerous.
0: Thank you, Troy. Thank you, Daniel. Let's get your traffic.
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6: Morning, Doreen Tassado from ACM with Adelaide's latest traffic. Watch out for a breakdown. Crafers West on the freeway down track near Mount Barker Road. Some timber slats on the freeway just before the Verdun exit in Verdun. First Watermain Valley View Nelson Road near Bryan Way. Works continuing Blair Athol Grand Junction Road near Main North Road 40 both ways. And slow down for a speed camera. Glenburn Road, Learbrook and the Salisbury Highway Parafield Garden.
0: Cheers.

0: story. Welcome to you, Rory McLaren.
1: I got a message a little earlier this morning from one of our spin cyclists, Mike Smithson, obviously a presenter at 7 News and columnist at In Daily. He is coming onto the spin cycle after 8:30, and he says he has some breaking news.
2: Well-armed he comes.
1: So,
0: I mean, is he over-promising and is he going to under-deliver, do you think, Smitho? Because I got the text as well.
2: I did too.
0: Yeah, we've all got the text.
2: So he's obviously like cock-a-hoop about this breaking news.
1: We will see what Mike Smithson will bring to the spin cycle table after 8:30. And alongside Mike will be Thomas Kelsall, state political reporter with ABC News. Give us 25 minutes and we'll bring you up to speed with all the spin of the last 7 days.
2: And you've got half an hour, Thomas, to get your own breaking news for spin cycle.
0: I've got some. I'll make something up. All right, coming up, it's news time.
3: Hi, I'm Rachel Mealy on AM After the News. AI companies could soon face safety regulations like banks and airlines. And former Prince Andrew has a win in court, but the investigation into his ties to Jeffrey Epstein isn't over.
4: Matt Coleman in Adelaide with ABC News. Police were investigating an assault on a 60-year-old man during an attempted robbery at a caravan park in Adelaide's inner eastern suburbs early this morning. They say the man from Queensland was woken up by noises outside of his caravan before five. They say he was struck on the head with an angle grinder when an unknown man tried to steal an e-bike secured to his caravan. Senior Constable Rebecca Stokes has told 891 ABC Adelaide the suspect has not been found.
5: The victim was struck to the head with the angle grinder, which this offender was using to try to free the e-bike. The suspects then fled the scene.
4: The owner of a stolen e-bike says it's been returned after it was taken from her Mile End home earlier this week. Coral Chandler says she was ordered to citizen sleuthing after the e-bike and another road bike were taken from her property on Wednesday afternoon. The road bike was found within 2 hours at a cash converter's and a man has since been arrested. Ms. Chandler says she found the missing e-bike alongside a handwritten note on her porch yesterday.
5: And a little present of a pink nail polish sitting on there. I think somebody might have been saying sorry, or somebody might have been saying they had a triumphant find.
4: The National Parks and Wildlife Service says keeping track of which little penguins have been vaccinated against bird flu will be hard. A state government yesterday approved the little penguin colonies on Granite and Kangaroo Islands to receive the vaccinations, which have to be given in two doses about 3 to 4 weeks apart. The federal government will now consider the application. Fluria District Ranger Seiji Wao says if they receive that federal government approval, they will come out with a rollout plan, including how to catch the little penguins and keep track of doses.
6: It is a challenging activity to identify and then how we manage this vaccination scheme, not giving them the severe impact on the behavior as well.
4: At least three people have been killed in Houthi attacks on Saudi Arabian airports in recent days. As fighting there escalates, Middle East correspondent Caitlin Kelly reports.
7: Oil prices surged after the Houthis attacked the Saudi capital and claimed responsibility for a strike on an airport. The Saudi-led coalition says it intercepted and destroyed ballistic missiles aimed at the capital, hitting back at dozens of Houthi targets in Yemen. This comes as the coalition fights to reclaim positions it lost to the Houthis earlier this month along Yemen's west coast. Crude oil jumped to $105 a barrel as attacks on the Gulf capital have drawn international condemnation. Caitlin Kelly, ABC News, Jerusalem.
4: Donald Trump has declared the US won't attack Iran before the looming US midterm elections. Emily Grimmen reports from Washington.
8: After 7 months of war, the US and Iran are locked in a stalemate, with numerous rounds of diplomatic talks failing to lead to any breakthrough. In a post on social media, the US President Donald Trump says the sides are having productive discussions. He says with increased oil flowing through the Strait of Hormuz and Iran's economy suffering, the US will not be attacking Iran at any time prior to the midterms, set to be held in less than a month. Iran is currently reviewing a US proposal for a deal and has signalled a formal response within days. Emily Grimmens, ABC News, Washington.
4: Australian fitness influencer Sam Wood will remain behind bars for weeks after being refused bail on domestic violence charges in Queensland, Owen Jark supports.
9: Police allege Mr. Wood, who is from Melbourne, became involved in a family argument in Noosa on Saturday night before he assaulted and choked his wife, Snejana.

0: Wood. The reality TV star appeared by video link. It's alleged Mr. Wood's stepdaughter made a 000 call to police after he allegedly grabbed his wife by the throat and held her on the floor. The prosecution also tendered photographs of the victim's injuries as evidence. Mr. Wood's legal team argued Mr. Wood has severe depression and should have the chance to work with mental health professionals. When his bail was denied, Mr. Wood put his head in his hands. He's been remanded in custody until late November.
1: South Australia's weather, a total fire ban has been declared for the northeast pastoral. Extreme fire danger is forecast, and the Bureau says severe thunderstorms and rain are expected in large parts of the state this afternoon. Renmark showers 29, Mount Gambier showers 21, Port Lincoln showers with a possible storm 22, Port Pirie showers with a possible storm 25, Adelaide showers a possible storm at top of 23 degrees, currently 18, tomorrow partly cloudy 21, Sunday, a sunny morning with a shower or two, 29. ABC News.
2: Good morning, welcome to AM. I'm Rachel Mealy, coming to you from the lands of the Turrbal and Yuggera people in Brisbane. On today's program, former Prince Andrew has a win in court, with British police admitting the search warrants of his home were not legal, but the investigation into his ties to Jeffrey Epstein isn't over. And military veterans sue the federal government over the mass sharing of their medical histories.
3: Learning of the disclosure of their personal information, their medical histories, the fact that that information was used for research purposes without their consent has caused them pretty significant distress.
2: First today, artificial intelligence companies could soon face similar safety regulations to banks and airlines under new laws set to be introduced to federal parliament later this year. The government wants to put the onus on tech giants to ensure their products don't cause harm, while the opposition says it's open to embedding third-party evaluators within AI companies to keep on top of the risks. Here's political reporter Jack Mackay.
4: As AI usage ramps up in Australia, the federal government is turning its attention to safety guardrails for the rapidly advancing technology.
5: The idea of having the companies prove that they're safe, I think is a really interesting one, because it depends on how you define safe.
4: That's Professor Kimberly Weatherall, the co-director of the University of Sydney's Centre for AI Trust and Governance, weighing in on the government's AI safety plans. In a speech yesterday, Assistant Technology Minister Andrew Charlton signalled he wants to put the onus on AI companies to demonstrate their safety systems are effective, while warning prescriptive rules could quickly go out of date due to the tech's fast-paced development. It's similar to the safety frameworks used in aviation and banking, but Professor Weatherall says things aren't so simple when it comes to AI.
5: We probably know when an aeroplane is safe. it doesn't crash, right? That's a good indication that, you know, it can fly safely in known weather conditions. One of the challenges with AI is that it's actually not straightforward to prove at the moment that a model is released that it is in fact safe, because we don't necessarily know all of the capabilities of that model.
4: So what specific safety measures could the government pursue? Tech giants Anthropic and OpenAI both say they plan to use third-party evaluators who'd be embedded within their companies to keep on top of the risks.
6: That's a model worth considering.
4: Liberal Senator and Coalition frontbencher John O'Dunham is the deputy chair of a parliamentary inquiry examining AI.
6: That is, I think, a bespoke approach that could work, as opposed to, you talked about the regulatory measures around the aviation sector, for example. This is a different beast, and we have to find a measure that will actually cater to the risks it presents.
4: Senator Dunham also backs the government's approach to require that AI companies prevent harm.
6: Given the dynamic and fast-paced evolution of this technology and all that's associated with it, it's difficult to try and govern the technology, but governing its use and regulating, of course, safety minimums, I think, is something the government can and should do. And so that is the work the committee has been focused on this week.
4: Another member of that inquiry is independent ACT Senator David Pocock. He's described Andrew Charlton's speech as encouraging, but says urgent action is needed.
7: You would have thought that at this point of time we'd have really concrete detail in terms of mandatory reporting, various sort of checks and balances that AI companies have to go through before they release models.
4: The inquiry will resume hearings today, with business groups and banks set to appear.
2: Jack Mackay. A group of Australian military veterans is suing the federal government over what it's called the mass and routine sharing of medical histories. In a class action that could see tens of thousands of ex-ADF members receive compensation, it'll be alleged researchers at an Australian university received the veterans' Medicare data over a period of 20 years. The Department of Veterans Affairs has defended the healthcare program at the centre of the claims, arguing it saved lives and took measures to protect privacy, while critics say veterans were left in the dark. George Yankovic reports.
8: 25 pages of medical history, including health conditions and prescribed medications. That's what Vietnam War veteran Alan Ashmore received when he requested a copy of his medical file, which had been shared with a university without his knowledge.
9: GP visits, specialist appointments, allied health, hospitals, etc. I was just staggered at the amount of personal, private, medical information that had been handed over.
8: He's among at least 300,000 veterans who, according to lawyers, were automatically enrolled in the Veterans Medicines Advice and Therapeutics Education Services Program, or MATES for short. The Department of Veterans Affairs regularly sent the University of South Australia de-identified details about every payment made from a veteran's healthcare card. The idea was researchers could track possible side effects and health risks of prescribed drugs. And while the data was anonymous, the university could contact the patient's GP if there were concerns. The problem, according to Gordon Legal's Seb O'Meara, is that few veterans knew this was happening.
3: The position of our client is that they were not only not aware of the MATES program, but certainly did not provide consent to the department for the disclosure of their personal information to the University of South Australia.
8: MATES ran from 2004 to 2024, when the federal government shut it down following an ethics review. MATES data also appeared in academic research papers, at least two of which have been red flagged by the British Medical Journal.
3: A lot of those medical histories include extremely complex psychiatric and psychological conditions. And for many of them, learning of the disclosure of their personal information, their medical histories, the fact that that information was used for research purposes without their consent has caused them pretty significant distress.
8: More than 6,000 people so far have registered their interest in the class action, which was filed in the Victorian Supreme Court this week. Veteran Alan Ashmore says the goal of the MATES program isn't the issue, rather that participants weren't given a chance to say no.
9: Here is a third party wanting to liaise with a veteran's GP. You know, what's that saying about the doctor-patient relationship? You know, if this happened to the Prime Minister's family or the Minister of Veteran Affairs family, how would they feel?
8: Veteran advocate Julie Anderson, whose ex-ADF husband has joined the claim, says it's a breach of trust.
10: If that was sent from the health department about me or anybody else in the community, there would be an absolute outrage.
8: She and her husband want an explanation and an apology.
10: What I'm hoping for with the class action is for them to get to the bottom of who actually set this program up and why. What money did the government get value for in this program?
8: The department declined to comment on the action while it's underway, but says the program managed data securely and prevented about 1,000 hospitalisations and deaths. No court appearance date has been set, and it's unclear if Veterans Affairs will defend the claim. Adelaide University, which now incorporates the University of South Australia, declined to comment.
2: George Yankovic reporting. You're listening to AM, where it's 13 minutes past 8. At least 33 people have been killed in a Russian bomb attack on two civilian buses in Ukraine. Deadly attacks on Ukraine are surging, and President Volodymyr Zelensky says the world's attention needs to be focused on what's happening. David Sparks reports.
11: A burnt-out shell of what used to be a bus and other blackened, twisted pieces of wreckage strewn across the street. At least 33...

0: are dead. Authorities say a Russian airstrike at this bus stop in the eastern Ukrainian city of Kramatorsk is clear evidence of Russia's strategy. And in another Ukrainian city, British Foreign Secretary Ed Miliband and President Volodymyr Zelensky visited an apartment block destroyed by a Russian strike. Mr. Miliband says what he has seen on this trip cannot be ignored.
1: I met a young kid who talked to me about how scared he feels about what he is facing every night and every day. That is a sign of the evil that Putin is inflicting. But I'm here to say we are not just going to say words of support, we are going to offer deeds of support as well.
0: He says the carnage he's seen on this trip to Ukraine is evidence of war crimes. While Ed Miliband was in Ukraine, Britain's Foreign Office announced 38 new sanctions targeting Russian individuals and entities. Ukraine's seemingly never-ending diplomatic effort also continues. Its negotiators have been holding talks with European leaders in Brussels and will soon head to the United States. President Zelensky says the global community must punish Russia, and he's frustrated by what he sees as contradictions.
2: That's why we need to work all together. Europeans can't push him. I mean this, but they can help us, and this will push him to negotiations. But Americans can do more. I think President Trump can do more, and he has, between us, has to do more, because so many losses. If we speak about so many losses...
0: Russia's attacks on civilians are causing growing alarm around the world. Volker Turk is the United Nations High Commissioner for Human Rights. US Secretary of State Marco Rubio says the White House will continue working towards a negotiated settlement to end the war, and he warns an endless stalemate in Ukraine could lead to a wider, more dangerous conflict.
3: That's very dangerous in the context of the Russia-Ukraine war, because that escalation could wind up being a sabotage campaign in neighboring countries that are members of NATO. It could be a number of other things that could happen that could quickly turn what is a war between two countries into a much broader and far more dangerous regional conflict.
4: US Secretary of State Marco Rubio ending that report by David Sparks. In a win for Andrew Mountbatten Windsor, British police have admitted to the UK's High Court that warrants they used to search properties linked to him were unlawful. Europe correspondent Elias Kluwer is in London. He joined me a short time ago. Elias, how has this emerged?
5: Well, this came about after police were investigating Andrew Mountbatten Windsor, formerly Prince Andrew, over suspicions that he had committed misconduct in public office. It had been suggested through documents released by the US Justice Department that he had leaked confidential information to his former friend and the late pedophile Jeffrey Epstein. Now, as part of that investigation, they went to the court and asked permission for search warrants on former Prince Andrew's homes in Norfolk, the royal estate at Sandringham, and at Windsor. Now, they then arrested Andrew, questioned him for 11 hours, but afterwards, Andrew began mounting a legal challenge over the legitimacy of those raids. And in court, we heard today that the warrant was granted under the wrong section of the UK's Evidence Act. So essentially it was a procedural technicality that made them unlawful. But it's important to note here that the local police, the Thames Valley Police, that executed that search warrant have stated that they did not provide the wrong information to the court. Essentially, the court has provided it permission under the wrong section of the Act. So either way, this is somewhat embarrassing for either the judge that provided it or the police that possibly applied for permission to search Andrew's homes under the wrong section of the law.
4: So what are the legal ramifications? Has any evidence that they have collected under that search warrant become inadmissible now?
5: So what we heard in court today is two things. Firstly, the Thames Valley Police lawyers said that this is not a reflection on the broader investigation. That investigation into Andrew Mountbatten Windsor will continue. Then secondly, we heard that we're likely to hear further legal argument around the validity of that material that was obtained by police during those raids. So essentially, we're likely to hear an argument probably next year around whether any of that information

0: What we do know, though, is that Andrew has denied any wrongdoing. And I spoke to his biographer today, his unofficial biographer, I should say, and he said this will be a approach of Andrew going forward, just to attack on the defence, not to let anything go. And he feels he's been aggrieved by the police and investigators.
1: Elias Kluwer in London. Australian university students and staff have found themselves far from home in southern Africa, studying the impact of climate change and human development. Their journey is part of an international partnership teaching and inspiring the next generation of conservationists, ecologists and wildlife managers. Bill Ormond travelled to Botswana for this story.
2: Armed with binoculars, bird books and cameras, budding ecologists scour their surrounds, passing elephants, hippos, water birds and the odd crocodile.
3: There's another one here.
2: On board are students and world-leading scientific experts from universities in Australia, Botswana, the US and the UK. They form the PLUS Alliance, a group travelling to the Okavango Delta since 2017.
4: Rivers all over the world are getting the same sort of pressures: over-extraction, climate change, pollution. And so this was a wonderful opportunity for us to get together.
2: That's University of New South Wales Professor Richard Kingsford.
4: Think about the sort of reliance on these river systems for the water coming down and start to think about what's the future for these systems, as well as teaching the next generation of water managers and wildlife managers.
2: As he explains, the Okavango Delta faces similar challenges to Australia's inland waterways like Katitunda Lake Eyre or the Murray-Darling Basin.
4: Here we've got three different countries that are trying to share water, and we know we've got real challenges in Australia with states sharing water. So there are real parallels in terms of their understanding of water management in big river systems and what we actually need to protect these for the future.
2: Around 20 students spend a week inside the UNESCO World Heritage listed Delta as part of their university course. UNSW's Sophie Nguyen is studying environmental management and describes the experience as life-changing.
5: We got to see so many like incredible rare species and amazing animals, and just like the connections you make, it's just amazing, and you really grow an appreciation for what you see and the environment and like why it's important to protect it.
2: Botswanan student Tato Mutumba already works as a wildlife researcher, but says the exposure to international wildlife experts has her newly inspired.
6: Just the opportunity to sit with people, right, and to also get that insight of why they are doing this, it kind of makes me fall in love all over again with the art of like wildlife research and conservation. There are so many things that are being done in Australia, so many things that are being done in the United States of America that could be adopted here in Botswana.
2: For Arizona State University's Alison Fraze, the environment and cross-cultural connections have her rethinking her future. She's considering changing from a career in medicine to veterinary science and conservation.
7: I have discovered I want to be more out in tune with nature than the real world. The real world is politics, social media, this new age of technology, and I'm not the biggest fan of technology.
2: Lessons from Africa, inspiring and informing the next generation, both here and abroad. Bill Ormond reporting from Botswana for AM.
1: Residents of Perth's north will gather this weekend to honour Greg O'Neill, who died last month in a shark attack. But the event is also about supporting beachgoers to regain their confidence. In recent weeks, parts of Western Australia have been on alert for increased shark activity, and one survivor is sharing his story. Isabel Masali reports.
8: Firefighter Mel Ismail was surfing when a shark dragged him below and severed his leg. It was another surfer and nearby strangers who raced to his rescue, making a tourniquet to stem the bleeding.
9: They realised that the blood might have stopped a little bit, but it needed to be shut off so that it gave me a chance, and elevating my leg to the height so I could have more blood where it's needed in my body. So those two simple steps saved my life.
8: It's been a few weeks since that

0: terrifying ordeal at Glenfield Beach near Geraldton, about 400 kilometres north of Perth. While Mel Ismail is still unsure what his recovery will look like, he knows he'll get back into the water.
1: Yeah, I will. I love the ocean. I'll probably have to do it in chunks and small bits, and I probably won't go out by myself for a little bit. What happened to me in Glen is, you know, that's random attack down there, and it doesn't happen very often in this area.
0: But another attack last month was fatal. 63-year-old Greg O'Neill was killed by a shark while swimming at Perth's Sorrento Beach. The local Surf Lifesaving Club will host an event this Sunday in his memory. Surf Lifesaving WA President Heidi Garn this week recognising the impact on the club and the wider community.
2: This recent attack at Sorrento Beach and the increased shark activity seen along our coastline in recent weeks have created fear and eroded the confidence of beachgoers.
0: Patrols have been stepped up, but Perth residents were also on alert last week as a whale carcass washed up at City Beach and lured sharks. The state government has announced an extra $5 million for shark mitigation, including increased surveillance and more shark tagging, to provide alerts when the animals approach.
3: And it's not cheap. There's obviously, you know, there's a cost associated with all these mitigation measures.
0: Charlie Hoovenies is a professor of marine ecology at Flinders University.
3: But, you know, we can see the progress that has happened from 20 years ago to where we are now, with various states investing in these mitigation measures.
0: He explains that includes reducing the overlap between people and sharks, such as warning people when a shark is near. But there are also personal shark deterrent devices and ways to reduce the severity of injuries, like bite-resistant wetsuits.
3: The risk is still very, very low at the end of the day, but I can certainly understand why people that go to the beach frequently are getting to the point of being a bit fed up by just hearing, oh yeah, the risk is low, don't worry about it. Because while the overall risk is low, the more you expose yourself to that risk, the more it's potentially likely to happen at some point.
4: Flinders University Professor Charlie Hoovenies, ending that report by Isabel Musali and Brianna Melville. After almost 8 months orbiting the Earth on the International Space Station, four astronauts have safely returned back home overnight. The crew's capsule splashed down into the Pacific Ocean near Los Angeles. While the space travel is a feat in itself, the research the crew conducted is of most value, adding to important medical developments here on Earth and preparing for future exploration of the Moon and Mars. Bridget Fitzgerald prepared this report.
5: GPS converge, expect nominal altitude for drogue chute deploy.
6: After 237 days living and working in orbit, Crew 12 hurtles back to Earth.
5: Brace for drogue window.
6: Four large parachutes deploy to slow the space shuttle down for landing.
7: And as you can see on your screen, we have visual confirmation of splashdown.
6: NASA astronauts Jessica Meir and Jack Hathaway led the mission. They were joined by French astronaut Sophie Adnaud from the European Space Agency and Russian cosmonaut Andrei Fedyaev. Mission commander Jessica Meir had this message after splashdown.
8: Thank you, Mary. Thank you, SpaceX. Thank you, NASA, ESA, Roscosmos, and all of our partners. We are so excited to be back on planet Earth.
6: Meir and her crew departed in February to replace four members of the International Space Station who were sent home early after one of them fell ill. Bill Spetch, the deputy manager of commercial at NASA's Low Earth Orbit program, says the mission was a success.
9: The crew is doing well. They were all smiles exiting the capsule. Crew 12 orbited the Earth 3,792 times and traveled 100,601.27 statute miles.
6: While it's the dramatic footage of spaceships departing or shuttles splashing down that tends to make the headlines, it's the quiet work in their months in orbit that's really spectacular. That includes medical research into the study of stem cells and how bacteria that causes pneumonia can lead to long-term heart damage. But the crew also studied how nutrition and physical characteristics affect how the human body handles spaceflight, which will help build on knowledge for future travel to the Moon and Mars.
10: Sliding home. Completing the crew egressing the Dragon Freedom spacecraft today.
6: For now, Crew 12 will enjoy some well-deserved rest here on Earth.
4: Bridget Fitzgerald, Briefly in finance, Wall Street stocks have ended mixed as oil prices rose and some sharp reversals kept the market unsteady. The global benchmark Brent crude is trading at $104.31 US a barrel. And that's AM for today. AM's executive producer is Mike Edwards. Today's program's been produced by Alison Schau. The associate producer is Barney Porter. Technical production by Kim White and David Lawford. I'm Rachel Mealy. Have a safe and happy weekend. It's 8:30.
11: This is Breakfast on 891 ABC Adelaide.
12: Has that decision by the G7 to release more diesel into the global supply eased things at all?
13: I think it gives the markets confidence. Often we see prices move before there's any effect on supply. So the benefit of those sorts of announcements is it gives global markets confidence, which then that flows through to Australians.
14: Cookie, I notice the South Africans are replaying the moment that Cam Bancroft put the sandpaper into his pants. Are you surprised by how much coverage that has had again?
15: No, not in the slightest, because it's very good for their marketing strategy and their capacity to be able to build tickets. At least it's putting Test cricket on the map.
11: This is Breakfast.
14: Good morning to you on this tumultuous Friday. And Fridays are always tumultuous at this time because we have the honour of the spin cycle. Yeah. And we're about to be joined by Mike Smithson and Thomas Kelsall. Before we get into that, we haven't mentioned the Great 9-1 debate.
12: No. Now,
14: You can register. If you want tickets, you need to just text one word debate to 0467922891. Hans and Peter Gers were announced as the first team members. But I think you've got to get in now. It's almost booked out.
12: Well, we kind of reached our first limit. We're seeing whether we can get extra seats in. So if you do want to be part of this, you're going to have to text debate. And I tell you what, you might want to do it before we announce our final team members on Monday. The big reveal will be there. We will know the complete teams, who will be joining Peter and Jules on one team and Hans the German and Sonia on another team. Who will be the third members of each team?
14: And of course, the debate will be decided by one Rory McLaren, who has the job of deciding the winner of a debate. I also want you to pick the speaker who's let themselves down the most, Rory, because I don't think we've all got big egos. We do need to be cut down to size.
12: No, this is a positive event, isn't it? Or is this just one of your efforts to sort of lift yourself up again?
14: No, I just think Rory should, let's call it the improvement award. Rory, we'll come up with some special awards.
16: Oh,
14: for
16: dear.
12: I think you should also while we're lobbying for these kind of votes, factor in that Jules has a debating history that none of the rest of us do, so he should be marked down for previous experience, I think.
16: I've only got another week of this.
14: All right. So seriously. If you want to come, tickets are almost gone. But let's get to the spin cycle itself, which is always a kind of a debate, isn't it?
12: Well, do we need to talk about spin? Because apparently the big news is the breaking news that Smitho's bringing us.
16: Mm, indeed.
12: Maybe we could get rid of spin and just talk about the breaking
16: news.
12: Let's
16: get straight to the breaking
14: news. No, I want to hold off the breaking news because we want to peak at about 8:55.
16: Well, as many ears out there listening to the start of the morning's program is appreciated. So, yeah, let's pull it all the way through to just before the 9 o'clock news. You will find out what Mike Smithson's breaking news is.
12: Thomas Kelsall is all in he's all asunder at the moment. It's tumultuous because I'm not sure he's come in with any breaking news. So he's going to just look small in comparison, isn't he?
14: Well, there's a lot to talk about. Obviously, the appointment of the new governor. The Premier joined us, I think, on Wednesday about Australian of the Year, Catherine Bennell-Pegg, going to space. Should state government money be put behind that initiative?
16: And speaking of state government money, Thomas Kelsall has been crunching the numbers when it comes to just how much of your money as a state taxpayer has been going on advertising over the last 4 years. It is touching almost $200 million. Where is the spin in the spending on spin?
14: Also, LIV Golf, record ramping figures again, a lot to get through.
12: And will Vincent Tarsia get back into the political scene?
14: A comeback.
12: Well, could he? It was mooted yesterday that he could be looking to a federal seat.
14: Is that Smitho's breaking news?
12: No, I don't know.
14: It's not.
12: I reckon it's bigger than potentially Vincent Tarsia coming back.
14: Well, that's quite a wrap. All right, we'll find out in about 20 minutes' time. But before we do all that, let's get your news headlines. Matt Coleman is standing by. Good morning to you, Matt.
17: Hello, Jules. In the news this morning, police are investigating an assault on a 60-year-old man during an attempted robbery at a caravan park in Adelaide's inner eastern suburbs earlier this morning. They say the man from Queensland was woken up by noises outside of his caravan before 5. They say he was struck on the head with an angle grinder when an unknown man tried to steal an e-bike secured to the caravan. The price of Brent crude

0: Crude oil has surged to $105 amid more attacks on Saudi's capital Riyadh. At least three people have been killed in Houthi attacks on Saudi Arabian airports in recent days after Saudi-backed coalitions made moves to recapture territory from the Iranian allied Houthi group. The Pentagon says the execution of Fort Hood shooter Nedal Malik Hassan will be live-streamed. Hassan was convicted of killing 13 people and injuring 32 others in a shooting at the military base in 2009. And the Country Fire Service has declared a total fire ban today for the Northeast Pastoral District. Very hazardous fire weather conditions are predicted. It's extreme fire danger, and the CFS is advising people to enact their bushfire survival plans. More news at 9 o'clock.
1: 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Traffic.
2: Good morning, Dorian Tassato from ACM with Adelaide's latest traffic. Watch out for a breakdown, Crafers West on the freeway down track near Mount Barker Road. Watch out for a burst, Watermain Valley View, Nelson Road near Bryan Way. Also, Enfield Grand Junction Road near Terrima Street, 40 outbound there, and Mile End Henley Beach Road near Henley Street. Check your speed, Diamond Road, Salisbury North, and Main North Road, Mawson Lakes.
3: Thank you, Dorian.
4: All right, time to take a look at your weather for today. 19 degrees at the moment, but I tell you what, we're only getting to 23 degrees, and in quite a stark contrast from yesterday where we saw sunny skies and all of that, you're looking at showers and a possible storm later in the day. Now, as we've been talking to the Bureau, it's kind of later in the afternoon here in Adelaide, more into the evening, and it could be variable depending on where you are in Adelaide. So just be aware of that as you're planning your day ahead today. So showers, possible storm, 23 degrees, partly cloudy tomorrow, 21 degrees is our forecast top, 29 on Sunday with a sunny morning and then another shower or two. And that will take us through into next week with cooler temperatures around 18 for Monday and 16 for Tuesday.

0: It's time to introduce our spin cyclist, Thomas Kelsall from ABC News. Good morning to you.
1: Good morning. I come here with absolutely no breaking news, unfortunately.
0: A man with a breaking exclusive.
1: It was a very stressed car ride.
0: Joins us now, Mike Smith. Smithson, good morning to you, Mike.
2: Yes, good morning, Jules. I can't wait to break the news. Thomas said, what's your big breaking news? I said, I never said big.
0: Right.
2: Whoa. Oh, hang on.
3: Oh,
2: hang on a minute.
3: It back.
2: Now we go a little step back.
1: The softening up has begun.
0: Every journalist in Adelaide has pulled over at the moment with their notepads.
2: Well, good. Boys. Keep listening and you'll hear the breaking news. Okay. As I said, it's just, I never said it was big. I never said that.
0: All right.
2: It's great, though. It's
1: big enough to fire off a couple of texts, just a forearm and forewarned.
2: Oh, that's radio, Rory. No. Once you've worked in as long as I have, you'll know how it works.
0: Now, before we start the spin cycle, Smitho, we should play some audio because the big news of the week was the appointment of Police Commissioner Grant Stevens as governor. And we've got some audio about when he joined you and Gus previously. This is what we've got for you.
2: Are you still ruling out Grant and Emma for Government House?
4: Look, that rumour's been going around since, I think, before Francis Adamson was appointed as the governor for South Australia. So I'll take it with a grain of salt, Mike. Like I said, just when we were talking about other matters earlier, I've got a job to do. I genuinely feel privileged to have this job. It gives me a great sense of satisfaction being able to help shape SAPOL to ensure that delivering what South Australia needs. And, yeah, that's where my focus is at the moment. I've still got a couple of years on my contract, so we'll just plug away at that.
0: Was that a denial, Smitho, do you think?
2: Or well,
0: did he tiptoe around it?
2: I think he tiptoed around it all right.
3: But we should say that was July, though.
2: That was July. Mm. So he says he was only asked basically, what, earlier?
3: September 10th.
2: Yes. So perhaps he was, perhaps he wasn't. I don't think the Premier would leave it till that late to go and find another governor, but that was his comment then. Look, perhaps he was constrained in what he could say. Perhaps he had no interest and he wasn't even on the list. I just don't know.
5: Well, it was interesting as well because he joined Sonia Jules and myself as well following the announcement, and he also was open enough to say, well, it's not like we had heard the rumours. It's not like we hadn't thought about it.

0: Read the Thomas.
1: Yeah, and I guess the other thing would be, what if he said back in July that, oh, yeah, I'm considering it. I mean, that would have sent a cat amongst the pigeons. So, yeah, I guess there was an extent to which he was constrained in what he could say.
2: Is there a, you know, like in the US, even if you're appearing before a grand jury, you're not allowed to even mention that you're potentially going to be talking about to a grand jury. Is there some sort of thing around that in terms of protocol?
3: Well, I think if he said at the time, back in July, that... No, I haven't been approached, but let's leave it at that. He went on to say, in as we just heard, that he has a 2-year contract to run. He's got work to do. I got the impression from that. I ruled him off the list as of that point. I thought, well, yeah, that's him denying.
4: Well, that undermines your breaking news.
3: Not quite. Not quite.
1: And just in terms of secrecy, though, I mean, there was a suggestion this week that Grant Stevens couldn't even tell his kids until one day before the announcement.
2: The night before.
1: Night before that he was due to become governor.
3: But is there a point in here that, and good luck to Grant and Emma, and hope you have a fine time at Government House. It's not just a cakewalk. There is a lot of work to do there.
2: They work really hard.
3: A lot of pomp and ceremony. I hope you're getting used to it because you have to be extremely diplomatic in that role. But what I'm saying is that Grant Stevens has suffered a bit of a downside in terms of what rank and file members through their union have said about him, which has been reasonably unkind. Look, perhaps he's lost the appetite for policing, thinking, well, it is time to move on.
0: He also spoke during that extensive press conference he gave that he knew that his time would come to an end as commissioner, you know, sooner rather than later, Thomas. He was very frank about that, and he had, you know, 1 year and 9 months to go.
1: Yeah, I mean, there was a point made about the extent that he had left on his contract. I guess this is an elegant solution for all parties involved here, and what I'm going to be watching very closely is who they appoint as the next South Australian Police Commissioner, because I think that might say a lot about what the government thinks about the direction the police force took under
4: Grant
1: Stevens.
4: And it'd be interesting to see if they choose someone from within SAPOL already, or they go outside. That's always controversial if they get someone from, you know, interstate or from overseas.
1: And Grant Stevens laid down a pretty clear marker on this show earlier in this week that he would like to see someone appointed from within the South Australian Police Force to take on this role. So if the government chooses to go in another direction, you know, look at what they do, not what they say. I mean, that would indicate a little bit about what they think about how the police force has gone under the Grant Stevens.
2: Before we move on from this, though, can we look at the timeline a little bit? I think Grant Stevens himself said at his press conference, September 10 was when he had this meeting where he was asked. A texter is raising the question, I must say it crossed my mind, is it seriously the case that Grant Stevens was asked to be governor only 3 weeks ago?
3: I think that's unlikely. There are a number of factors here. Did he have to keep a secret? Were there others in the mix? Did others get asked before him and said thanks but no thanks? It still has to be approved by His Majesty. And it's not a job you say, well, look, I'm getting a bit sick of this. I think I'll chuck it in after 6 months or a year. It's not quite what I expected. Mm-hmm. So I just hope that the Stevens have made a very considered judgment on this. It is a tough gig. It's a very well-paid gig, and it sets him up for life, well after he would have expired from the police force, I imagine, and then sets him up in retirement as well after that. But it's a 365-day-a-year job. So I hope you know what's coming.
1: And there was reporting back in April that Natasha Stott Despoja might be in the frame there. So clearly, I mean, there were some discussions there.
2: But again, like, if we've known very early on that Frances Adamson was going and said no to a second term. So September 10th? It does. The timeline seems
3: You don't have to sell your case to me, Sonny. Yeah. I think it seems a bit odd, yes. Yeah.
4: It is 17 minutes to 9. You're listening to The Spin Cycle with Thomas Kelsall, Mike Smithson, Rory McLaren, Sonia Feldhoff, myself, Jules Schiller. Let's get to Catherine Bennell-Pegg. And the Premier joined us a couple of days ago when he was on the program talking about the importance of supporting her push into space. It's going to cost $100 million. Some of that, hopefully, would be some private enterprise, some of that from other states in the federal government, some of that from us here in South Australia. Is this something that we should be spending money on? Because many of the techs are pointing out the record ramping figures and maybe we should have other priorities. And the Premier made a big case for productivity.
1: Well, I think what this debate was really illustrative of is that every single time the government proposes investing in something that's not core government services, it gets howled down with What about cost of living? What about ramping? What about housing? And I think that's kind of where the debate is at

0: on this, and we've seen the New South Wales government take that tack. They're not indicating they're going to throw any money at this. The Northern Territory government has indicated that, and Ashton Hearn, the opposition leader here, has also indicated that. So the case for making these kind of interesting investments, I guess, or, you know, aspirational investments, you know, the Premier had to make a productivity case for it. But yeah, he's getting howled down by all the community reaction we've seen to it.
1: And it's not surprising that community reaction says we'll fix the problems here rather than go into space. But this is being driven largely by private enterprise as well. Jim Wally, who's the chair of Nova Systems in Adelaide, who's a very much a supporter of aerospace, and he's put up his money, I think $1 million, for Catherine to go into space, and he's saying others come along with it. But I spoke to him last Sunday because he had released a very slick promotional video, which we ran on Sunday night on the news. But he said to me the window of opportunity for Catherine Bunnell Pegg is now rapidly closing. We can't just sit around and say, gee, it'd be a good idea. I think we have to know by about within a couple of weeks, because she then has to go into training and she'll miss her opportunity on the International Space Station. That window will be gone.
2: Do you think for South Australians it's hard to get the sell on the first Australian in space? Because Andy Thomas, who came before, and sure, it was under the American flag, but we were just discussing this earlier in the week. South Australians embraced him and that effort as though he were still Australian, and essentially he still is, isn't he? So I wonder if that sort of waters things down a bit for people.
3: I always think what waters people down is when politicians talk about productivity.
2: Yes.
3: I think it's a very nebulous concept.
2: No one knows
3: for a lot
2: what it is.
3: People sit down and go, petrol prices, cost of living, employment, housing, hospitals, but no one sits around the dinner table going, gee, I'm a bit worried about productivity. Have you seen the latest productivity figures? I'm not saying that they're not important, but I think politicians have a hard sell communicating that.
4: I agree with you, Jules, because that is a great challenge. And productivity is actually something that we've all heard the Premier speak about extensively at various points, even before he took over as the state's leader as well, Mike Smithson.
1: Yeah, sure. And very easy to try and link productivity to someone going into space. And the Premier has a number of problems on a number of fronts when it comes to, well, what do you actually mean by productivity? Is this creating the scientists of the future, let's say, and that turns into a marketable product? What they have here, which I'm not so sure it was as strong with Andy Thomas, is a very promotional face of Catherine Bunnell Pegg. She is exemplary in terms of the way she deals with kids and trying to encourage them into STEM subjects. And I think everyone thinks, well, you couldn't get a better person to be promoting what we want to promote. So if we're going to do it, give it our best shot now. And those who are jumping on board, and that's not everyone, are doing it with great enthusiasm.
3: Reg probably puts a theme here. We can't fix potholes in our roads, but we're sending someone to space. That's going to be the sentiment of a lot of people.
2: But that is essentially the difference, isn't it?
3: Yeah,
2: and that's
3: where
2: what people are thinking.
0: And I'd say that sentiment bodes pretty badly for other non-core investments. I'm thinking of, you know, sports and the arts, for example.
4: What about advertising, Thomas Kelsall?
0: A lot of money being spent there, Rory. Nearly $200 million over 4 years. This is government advertising, not political advertising by the letter of the law. So this is stuff like bushfire awareness campaigns, vaping prevention campaigns. But there's also some slightly more controversial ads there, like the Building a Bigger Health System ad, which I would note is the title of that advertising campaign. It's also something that's headlined a lot of Labor media releases. So, in terms of governments trying to get a hold of this, it doesn't seem like either political side has managed to rein this in. You recall Labor went very hard against the Marshall Liberal government for its Building What Matters infrastructure campaign after their state budget.
4: Yet also appears now that it is in government and has been returned for a second term. Doesn't seem to have a heap of appetite when it comes to reforming this space either.
0: And I would note that the Liberal Party has went to the last election pledging to cut government advertising in half. I would be very, very interested to see what they would cut if they managed to get in power, and they might find it slightly more difficult than just making a pledge.
1: Well, I can remember going back at least 30 years, every government that has been along the road since then has spent big on advertising from John Olsen's day.

0: days. I think that's when it really started and ramped up, effectively promoting themselves and often promoting the Premier himself, being at the front and the spokesperson in the ad. And the oppositions of the day have always criticised. And then when they get into government, it turns the other way around.
1: And this is, and Jules made this point, reflecting back on some of the commentary from Stephen Mulligan when he was Shadow Treasurer, going back during the Marshall government. And then that was part of the response that we heard straight away from Tom Koutsantonis on the other morning, Thomas.
2: Yeah, it seemed to be an admission of there's bipartisan frustration and also just no capability to do anything about it.
0: But it's a very deliberate way and a legal way, whether it's ethical or not, make your own mind up on that, but it's a very deliberate way for the government of the day to spend taxpayers' money promoting themselves very subtly about what we're doing for you and why you're so lucky to have us in the lead up to the next
2: election. It's an advantage of incumbency.
1: It is. And then there's another element to this. While so much of this information is publicly disclosed through reporting, there are also various levels of communication that aren't disclosed. The commercial in confidence line is used in various cases, including when it comes to LIV Golf.
3: Sorry. This is just dying such a long death. There's such a tail end on this. But the Premier was, I mean, even Ben Hooke was optimistic, Rory, that there might be some form of LIV next year. I mean, what do you think? Is it going to be enough?
1: Well, we had this news break overnight yesterday about John Rahm, really big name in the LIV Golf world. He's opted not to sign on to LIV Golf 2.0. It's very much Rahm and DeChambeau, Bryson DeChambeau, two of the biggest names that are linked with LIV Golf. Well, Rahm's saying, I don't want any part of the next version of this. We know that there is the ongoing bankruptcy issues happening and playing out in the United States. We know that Kyonga has got its hand in that as well as a potential host for this potential event next year. But to your point, Jules, and to you, Mike and Thomas, where does the government sit here? You know, are they sort of starting to walk away from this?
0: I'd say running away from it. That's what I'd say. Rory, the Premier barely mentions LIV these days in terms of referencing the event, and they are still trying to say we've got these great Australian Open events, but the bottom line comes when you say, would have you developed the North Adelaide Golf Course if you knew LIV was going to be at the point it is now? The day you were standing down there with Connie Benaris and the bosses from LIV and Greg Norman and the Lord Mayor, and everything was lovely, and this is exactly what we're going to do because LIV is going to lift North Adelaide. Well, those days are gone, aren't they?
2: Well, I think the risk keeps increasing as well, that we might get to that point where we have what Sonia keeps referring to as that middling event where it's not quite LIV that we had before, but it's not completely abolished and we don't have it at all, but we have an event where there's not the stars, obviously the stars have left, and there's also not the infrastructure that goes that comes with LIV, the party like atmosphere, the DJs, all that sort of stuff.
4: I mean, I don't know if you've ever looked at some of the prices of those tickets, but if you're into some of those corporate areas, they can be thousands on a day. It can be, you know, a couple of grand for one ticket
0: and
4: on a day.
0: What the government would fear most is that people who go to LIV 2.0, if it eventually happens, and come away from it, the word of mouth is this isn't nearly as good as LIV 1.0, and it'll die. You won't get anyone even going through the gate the year after.
3: You have mid-tier golfers and then the Shantuzis performing at night. no offence to the Shantuzis, but we've had multi-million dollar acts.
4: You would absolutely go. Even if LIV goes ahead next year, if it's not anywhere near, that is the last time we will hear of LIV. It will never come back.
2: And geez, I reckon Kyonga's having a few regrets as well, given the fact. Do you think when they signed up for this, they'd think they'd be in a New Jersey bankruptcy court trying to get, you know, hundreds of thousands of dollars back?
1: But then there's also the logistics of, you know, they're having to sit on the fence here because they need to start to prepare a course for a potential professional tournament. You can't just click your fingers and make that happen.
3: And as people are pointing out on the text line, the Australian Open, I mean, I think the men's open, there's a significant gap between the two men's opens we're having here. So, it's not just the men's open we've got. We're alternating with the women's open.
1: Well, just on that, Jules, we are only hosting one Australian men's open this decade. It's in 2028. The next two are back to Melbourne as a part of this deal that we would get three over this 6-year period.
2: I still think the government's taken a little bit of sting out of the issue by getting the Australian Open over the line. Because can you imagine the questions of the North Adelaide Golf Course if they didn't have a major tournament, even if there's only one of it this decade?
3: Now we're very close.
4: We've got to get to this story because you know we want to leave room for the breaking news that Smitho's bringing.
3: Yeah, we're very close to the breaking news, Smitho. Mm. So I mean, gird your loins. People have strapped themselves in. Cars are. I've heard the southeastern through. Everyone's in the emergency lane.
0: Yeah. And I can assure you what. You won't be disappointed. You might be underwhelmed, but you won't be disappointed.
4: Okay, we're in the spin cycle here. Thomas Kelsall, Smitho, and the rest of us here on 891 ABC Adelaide.
0: I wish I'd never said.
3: No, go. You've got to back yourself in. All right. What's this news
4: talk about spin.
3: What's the news about Vincent Tarsia that someone wanted to bring up?
2: Yeah, in Daily Broke Astoria earlier this week that Vincent Tarsia had been approached to run for the federal seat of Sturt. That kind of, I guess, lines up with the fact that, you know, he was the member for Hartley, which overlaps with Sturt. I think what you can take from it is that it'll be a pretty interesting litmus test if he were to run about how well this antic sort of takeover of some of the moderate branches has gone.
1: Well, because let's just remind everyone about exactly what's happened here, Thomas. Those forces, they tried and failed last year to get control of this particular branch, but they were successful a couple of months ago.
2: They were successful in Sturt. They were also successful in the Morialta branch, which was former Education Minister John Gardner seat, a moderate as well. So, look, I'd be surprised if Tarsia put his hand up knowing he was going to lose, but, yeah, a bit to play out there next year.
0: What I think is that Vincent loves people talking about him. So
3: he'd be happy with
0: today.
3: Oh,
0: yeah, no, this is going really well for him.
3: Now, Smitho.
4: Hang on. I've got a strong... Trish and Brighton's got a strong coffee waiting with such anticipation.
0: Okay.
3: All right. Well, look, we've got an intro for your breaking news. Because... Here we go. Breaking news with Mark Smithson.
0: Okay, here it is, everyone. Strap yourselves in. I have some very, very good news for Grant and Emma Stevens before they move into Government House. I know this for a fact, that they will have very clean ovens there because the guy who cleaned my ovens at my house during the week, on the day they were appointed, said, guess where I'm going next week before they move in? To clean the Government House ovens. So I think it's a good taxpayer spin. Can we play that sting again? Because I think people will be impressed with it.
4: We need the tail, while we all just digest that bit of information.
2: The sound you can hear outside is hundreds of people turning off their radio dials in disgust.
3: It's the newsroom, they're running around just trying to get this. Matt Coleman, we expect this to open the bulletin at 9.
4: Why are you not cleaning your own oven, Smitho?
3: now we'll give you somewhere.
0: See, the guy did an excellent job, by the way. I won't mention his name because it's the ABC, but I just thought that was an interesting tidbit. He said, you should mention the governor as I was talking to him as he's had his head inside the oven and gloves and doing whatever. He said, I'm booked to clean the ovens at Government House next week before the new governor moves in. Now, if our listeners aren't interested in that... I'd be very surprised.
3: Let us know what you think of the breaking news.
4: This is obviously the oven cleaner to the celebrities of Adelaide.
0: Mm. I'd say stars.
4: Stars of Adelaide. Smitho, I thought you were going to tell us that the dogs were able to come to Government House because apparently they might end up attacking people.
0: That's not as interesting as the oven.
4: No.
3: I wanted to leave a few minutes for your breaking news and now I'm disappointed, Rory, because I don't...
0: You got a pad for two
3: minutes. We've got a pad. Because how long can we spend on oven games? Really? Well, I know you'll be following this after 9, Rory, but what else can we expect?
1: I'm happy to hear from you, 0467922891. What are your tips of the trade when it comes to cleaning your oven? Do you have a go-to product or technique
4: can't pay for someone.
1: If you can't afford an oven cleaner, how do you go about it at home? Make sure you let us know on the morning's program. Oh, cripes.
3: Well, thank you, Mike and Thomas. No, it's good. You've left us with a lot of food for thought.
0: Yeah. No, I'm glad I was able to break it on this program.
4: It'll be clean food at least.
0: Well, you realise Channel 7 will be furious that I didn't give that story to them.
3: You did overcook the oven story, do I have to say. You burnt us again, Smith.
0: he's still padding because he thought this will go 3 or 4 minutes. It went 30 seconds.
1: All right, let's try and bring some... get things back on the straight and narrow, because after the 9 o'clock news, we're going to be talking about health and how difficult it has been, even in the last 24 hours in South Australia's and Adelaide's major public hospitals. We're talking about the Royal Adelaide Hospital, the Lower McEwen and Flinders Medical Centre. We're also going to be bringing you the story of a patient who's spent a really... A challenging time, I think it's fair to say, at the Noarlunga Hospital.
3: All right. Rory, after nine, Sonia and I will be back at 5:30.

0: Yes, we're going to be, you know that Peter Gerz will be joining Team Jules, Huns will be joining Team Sonia, but the final members of our great 891 debate teams will be revealed on Monday.
1: We'll see you Monday morning.
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3: When the wholesale price is $2.64, we've asked our motorists to bear that in mind. It's come down 10 cents and it's time for that saving to be passed through to motorists.
2: 891. ABC Adelaide.

0: Matt Coleman in Adelaide with ABC News. The Weather Bureau says hot and windy conditions across the border in the state's far northeast could contribute to today's fire risk. A total fire ban has been declared for SA's northeast pastoral district. Senior forecaster Daniel Sherwin-Simpson has told 891 ABC Adelaide that Birdsville in Queensland will reach a top of 40 degrees today. Meanwhile, severe thunderstorms are expected in large parts of SA.
1: We do see those fire dangers jump up. So luckily, they are expecting quite a bit of rainfall up there like elsewhere in the state. So if any fires do get started, hopefully that'll help things out up there.
0: Federal police have charged a Western Sydney man over an alleged scam that defrauded $1.5 million from Medicare. Charlie McLean reports.
2: Police allege the 41-year-old man impersonated Services Australia staff to obtain information from medical practitioners, which was later used to submit fraudulent Medicare claims. It's alleged those claims totaled $1.5 million. The man was arrested in Emu Plains in July and charged with a series of offences, including four counts of impersonating a Commonwealth official. Police say the man was the subject of arrest warrants in Queensland, South Australia and the ACT at the time. He was refused bail and is expected to face Penrith local court today.
0: The Iraqi kingpin behind Australia's violent tobacco wars is suspected of using a secret money laundering network to get rich while in exile. Investigative reporter Danny Tran filed this exclusive report.
3: Kaz Hamad seized control of the tobacco market with an ultimatum: sell his cigarettes, pay his tax, or be firebombed. An ABC investigation can now reveal some of his profits were allegedly funneled through a secret pipeline used by cartels to send millions of dollars overseas. The kingpin's money laundering machine allegedly relied on suburban businesses using an ancient system known as Hawala. The system works on trust, with local dealers contacting partners overseas who then pay the recipient out of their own pocket. While it has legitimate uses, Hawala has long been exploited by terror groups and organized crime.
0: The US President Donald Trump has claimed that the country won't resume military strikes on Iran before the American midterm elections in early November. Emily Gremenz reports in Washington.
4: Citing productive discussions, Donald Trump says the US won't attack Iran at any time prior to the midterm elections in the US in less than a month. The White House had originally outlined a 4 to 6 week military campaign, but the war has now been going for 7 months. It's widely seen as a drag on Mr. Trump's approval ratings and damaging for Republicans contesting November's elections. Tehran said last week it had received a new peace proposal from the US and has signalled it will formally respond within days. Emily Gremenz, ABC News, Washington.
0: The US Pentagon says the execution of Fort Hood shooter Nedal Malik Hassan will be live-streamed. He was convicted of killing 13 people and injuring 32 others in a shooting at the military base in 2009. The US Defense Secretary Pete Hegseth says the execution will take place at Fort Hood in December. The Pentagon says it would be the first US military execution by firing squad since World War II. A Brazilian Supreme Court justice has issued an arrest warrant for Eduardo Bolsonaro weeks before the country's presidential runoff. Here's Francis Dew.
5: Eduardo Bolsonaro is a brother of presidential candidate Flavio Bolsonaro, who is running against incumbent Luiz Inácio Lula da Silva. He was sentenced in June to 4 years in prison for lobbying the Trump administration. The former politician lives in Texas and is accused of encouraging U.S. sanctions against members of Brazil's government. Supreme Court Justice Alexandre de Moraes has also cancelled his Brazilian passport. The decision comes less than 3 weeks before the presidential runoff.
0: The owner of a stolen e-bike says it's been returned after being taken from her Myland home earlier this week. Coral Chandler says she was ordered to citizen sleuthing after the e-bike and another road bike were taken from her property on Wednesday. The road bike was found within 2 hours at a cash converter's and a man has since been arrested. She's told 891 ABC Adelaide she found the missing e-bike along

0: cite a handwritten note on her porch yesterday. South Australia's weather, there are total fire bans, so the northeast pastoral extreme fire danger applies. Renmark, showers 29, Mount Gambier, showers 21, Port Lincoln, showers with a possible storm 22, Port Pirie, showers with a possible storm 25, Adelaide, showers, a possible storm, a top of 23 degrees, currently 19. ABC News.
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3: Elliot Fishman Institute for Sensible Transport. Adelaide commuters are paying amongst the highest fares in the country for public transport.
4: A lot of states have decided to lower the costs of their public transport fares and make it more attractive to use public transport.
3: What's been seen so far about how much of a difference that makes? How much does it increase the amount of people opting to take public transport?
4: You do get a bump in patronage.
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5: And given what you have been working on as a citizen scientist, where would you be without your microscope?
6: Well, here's the scary thing too about Victor. This is our second mass marine mortality in 4 years. So our aim is to try and get as much knowledge as we can about phytoplankton that exist in the ocean, so we can find out not only what an unhealthy ocean looks like, but what a healthy ocean should look like.
1: Rory McLaren.
5: It's been another very difficult night across Adelaide's public hospital network. Three major emergency departments have been code white. On code white again this morning, we're going to begin the morning's program having that discussion to try and bring you what has been going on inside the health system in the last 24 hours, but particularly over the last 12 hours or so. Also this hour, we're going to be talking about housing. Would you be surprised to learn that there were fewer detached homes finished in SA over the last financial year compared with the previous 12 months? While the number of apartments and units completed rose sharply. What do these results say about the changing face of South Australia's property sector? You'll learn more later this hour. And a weekend read before 10 o'clock. Local author Walter Marsh will tell you what's on his reading list. I might also ask him which titles he would like to see as part of the ABC's Top 100 Australian Books. You'll have a chance to win as part of the morning's program by playing What's the Story Morning Rory, your challenge sometime between now and 10 o'clock. It is 7 minutes past nine, and the emergency departments at our three major hospitals, the Royal Adelaide, the Lyell McEwen and Flinders Medical Centre, have had another operating night at code white. That means they were either at or over their capacity. A little bit earlier in the week, on Wednesday, when it came to patients presenting, Ginny was one of those patients. Now, she was actually sent to the Noarlunga Hospital Emergency Department after visiting her doctor and ambulance was called. Her experience is not, though, one she wants anyone else to go through. Ginny, to start with, how are you?
7: I'm okay, thanks. Yeah, I'm feeling a little bit flabbergasted this morning because of all the, all the attention it's gained, actually.
5: Ginny, what happened earlier this week when you arrived at Noarlunga?
7: Okay, when I arrived, I was in the ambulance for probably about 5 minutes while the nurse, ambulance guy went in to triage me. And then I was sort of wheeled in on the stretcher into the area where the they go. And there was this sign on the door that said, are you fit to sit? And I said to the guy, see that note? He said, I'm not fit to sit. And he said to me, see that guy behind you? He's my boss and I have to do the right thing for everybody and you are fit to sit. So they put me in a wheelchair and wheeled me into the waiting room, but I just felt so unwell sitting there. So it was my choice to go and lie on the floor. At first I was just lying on the cold floor. I didn't want to make an issue about it, so I just lay there on the floor. And then a nurse came in and asked me to get up, and I said, no, I needed to stay lying down. Could you get me a blanket so I could lie on it? And so they got me a blanket, and I just laid on the blanket, you know, and stayed there waiting patiently. And then a doctor, lovely young doctor, came up to me and got down at my level and said to me, I'd really like to start treating you. I'm your doctor for here today. But she said, we haven't got any beds to put you on. So if it's okay, I'll start treatment here. So, you know, she worked out what she needed to do, which included swabs of my nose and mouth and bloods, taking bloods from me. I went and had an X-ray and stuff like that. So, yeah, I'm not I don't want to say that I'm complaining about that because I do actually understand the impact on hospitals recently with them being so overwhelmed with people, but I really just don't think it is right. It shouldn't actually happen. You know, there should be somewhere that patients can be put.
2: Ginny, how long do you think that you spent on the floor there as you were being treated?
7: About 4 hours on the floor, yeah.
2: 4 hours on the floor of the waiting room
7: on the floor,
2: at Noarlunga Hospital.
7: Yeah, and there were lots of things that happened while I was lying there. There was one gentleman who was sitting across from me, you know, about a metre and a bit away, and I suppose I was horrified when a doctor came out and arrogantly put his leg up on the stool next to him and started to talk to him about his prognosis and his diagnostic, you know, what had happened. So while there I learned everything about this man that was sitting there and what his medical condition was. And, you know, what about confidentiality, you know? There was absolutely none of that. And the other thing that really concerned me was the fact that instead of normally one security person being in the ED department on a rotation basis for some unknown reason, there were four there and they were sitting very close by and were having a party, basically. They were having lots of fun, lots of laughter, slapping of hands, you know. And at one stage I made a comment to them, do you guys have to have so much fun at work? And one of them looked around and gave me daggers. But that continued for about an hour, and when I got back from X-ray, I couldn't take it any longer, so I actually asked them if they thought it was appropriate that they are carrying on like that in a waiting room full of sick people that have probably been waiting for hours, not feeling well and having to endure this happy banter from people that are working, meant to be working there, you know. I didn't receive much except there wasn't much comment, so I responded again. So I said, you've got nothing to say about it. But one of the nursing staff heard and she came bounding out and asked me what my problem was. And I explained that the way they were, their behaving was actually, you know, just really disturbing me. Yeah. And she said, well, it doesn't seem to be worrying anybody else.
2: Ginny, do you feel like people were treating you in a compassionate manner?
7: No, when the nurse actually said to me, she actually said, they're allowed to laugh. They're not laughing at you and they're here doing, they're protecting us, you know. I was more put off by her comments than the security guards, you know, because, no, I didn't think there was any compassion on her side whatsoever.
2: And Ginny, you posted your story on social media. That's how we found it here on the Mornings program. What's the response been?
7: Horrifying, because I'm 71 years old. I don't get into posting things, but I really thought that what I endured wasn't right, and so I just wanted to share my experience. But originally there were about 30 comments from friends and people, you know, which was lovely. But then when I looked at it, I was horrified to see what a can of worms I had opened and that there were over 470 responses and heaps of shares and, you know, many thousands of people who had viewed it. And I suppose it really upset me when I, because I read every comment because I just couldn't help myself. and really disturbing to think how many trolls there are out there.

0: sort of just wanting to degrade you and stuff like that. So I won't be posting again, that's for sure.
1: And Ginny, how are you now?
0: I'm not well. I'm sitting down and I sound okay, but I do have to take deep breaths every now and then, even while I'm talking to you. And I can't move very far. I'm very breathless. I've got a disease called chronic obstructive airways disease, and very susceptible to catching viruses, and that affects the oxygen levels in me, which is what got me into hospital, because it was as low as 80 and it's meant to be 99. So, yeah.
1: Ginny, thank you for joining us this morning.
0: Thank you for having me.
1: It's a quarter past nine. I want to bring in now Dr. Dan Housted. He is the SA branch chair of the Royal Australasian College of Emergency Medicine. He is also an emergency department physician. Dan, take us inside emergency departments in Adelaide over the last week. Just how acute has the pressure been?
2: Hi, thanks for having me. Certainly over the last week or so, we've seen sort of an unusual increase in sort of presentations of walk-in patients, which we're not entirely sure what the cause of that is. Having said that, if our departments weren't sort of significantly occupied by patients who are ready to go to the ward, we'd have no problems dealing with this demand. We're actually adequately staffed. We've got a good number of beds in the ED. The problem is we just can't get the patients into them because there's patients in those beds that have finished their emergency care and we can't get them out.
1: How often are you needing to treat patients in waiting rooms or start treatment, as was the case with Ginny?
2: That's essentially an everyday occurrence in the vast majority of the EDs, not only in South Australia, but in most of the country. Some of that's for efficiency reasons, to try to make things as efficient as possible, and some of that is just because we don't have the beds within the department to bring patients into.
1: Dan, have you got a sense as to how acute demand was, particularly last night, looking at some of the presentation numbers at those three major hospitals, the Flinders Medical Centre, Lyell McEwin and the Royal Adelaide, through late afternoon yesterday and into the evening? All of those emergency departments were very much at or over capacity.
2: Yeah, and it's been like that for the last sort of week or so. Like I said, it's a little bit unclear at the moment what's driving that. It's unusual that we're seeing this spike in walk-in patients, and it's a little bit unclear whether that's because patients are the normal number is going via the ambulance, or whether patients because the ambulances are essentially stuck at the hospital are bypassing that and walking themselves, or whether it's due to sort of the standard walking presentations that we see, just an increased volume of them. So, yeah, at the moment it's a little bit unclear what the cause of that is. But, yeah, like I said, we have the capacity to deal with that if we weren't full with patients that we can't get out of the emergency department into the wards.
1: Just to pick up on what you've been saying here as well, Dan, are you arguing this is not necessarily typical to have this sort of demand at this time of year, at the start of October?
2: Yeah, it's higher than normal. So it's about 10 to 15% higher on average most days at the moment. So it's about 100 or so extra patients across the metro EDs that are walking into the ED looking for treatment compared to previous years.
1: And when it comes to the issues that we have discussed plenty of times here before on the morning's program, bed block further up inside the hospital system, give us a sense as to, is it frustration from your members right now that this is, it seems to be an escalating problem?
2: Yeah, it's incredibly frustrating. Like I said, we've actually got the space in the EDs to deal with all these patients. The problem is that it's been occupied by patients who don't need an emergency department anymore. So we're sort of stuck having to see patients in the waiting room, having to leave patients on the ramp, which is obviously not what we come to work to do. We come to work to treat everybody as quickly and as best we can, and having to sort of watch patients out there that we can't actually access is incredibly frustrating.
1: Now, I need to ask about, we had this case. Ginny explained her situation, what she went through earlier in the week. Her GP directed her to the emergency department, so there was clearly a medical reason for her to be there. Are people still presenting to an ED that perhaps could go to an urgent care clinic?
2: There's some, but they don't contribute significantly to sort of the demand that we see, in that what we really struggle with is getting patients into a bed in the department. And a lot of these patients who could go to urgent care can actually sit in chairs, so they don't actually take up the beds. So although they contribute, they're really not sort of the main driving force behind the pressure that sort of then sort of impacts them. So, yeah, essentially what we see is, although these people get impacted by sort of the flow down effects, they're not the ones that are actually contributing.

0: Experience, we're taking a close look at this. The local health network has been in touch with Ginny this morning, and I expect them to take a close look at the situation, see if anything can be done different and or frankly could be done better. I think Dr. Housted's quite articulately put some of the sort of strains, but also the mitigating treatments that SA Health and our government has put in place. There is absolutely no doubt that our hospitals are very busy at the moment. They're very busy for a number of reasons. The least of which is the fact that we have nearly 500 patients in our hospital system who are only there because there is no aged care bed available for them. I'm also advised that the peak of our flu season is still rising, and we have a lot of presentations to our emergency departments at the moment. As the Acting Health Minister, Rory, I asked a question around these code whites to become familiar myself earlier this week. What I'd say to you and your listeners is that code whites are not a declaration of an emergency. They're not a clinical declaration. What they are is a reflection that our emergency departments are busy, and that what we make sure we do as a public health system is we don't turn people away. And that means that when they're busy and people present, they become busier. And what I can give you and your listeners the assurance of is that we are taking all measures we possibly can. 700 new hospital beds, 4,000 new staff, more doctors, more nurses. And I guess the counterfactual here is if we hadn't taken those steps and if we hadn't made that investment like our opponents would have suggested we did, how much worse, what would have the situation been if we hadn't been investing in the way we have been?
1: Let's quickly go to Cletus, who's called in from Huntfield Heights. Hello.
2: G'day, how's it going?
1: What do you know of a friend's experience?
2: Well, one of my mates who's in his early 80s and he's not well and looking for the voluntary dying thing, he ended up having major pain in his head and ended up going to his GP, and the GP sent him home. He woke up in the middle of the night with his pillow wet with blood, so he ended up going into the Flinders and... So he ended up having to sleep on the floor in Flinders Hospital, and he got seen in the morning. Mm. So he spent all night there on the floor. And when they had a look, and there was actually maggots in his wound in his head.
1: Oh dear. Okay.
2: Which is pretty bad, because at the moment he's got that, and he's also got the local council that's harassing him to clean up his yard at the same time. So he's in all sorts of strife at the moment.
1: Cletus, thanks for bringing that and mentioning that. Acting Minister Joe Sokach, I think that will leave you to go and potentially follow that one up as well.
0: Yeah, absolutely. Very happy to take some details if we can through your producer, Rory, and take a direct follow-up on that one.
1: Now, Acting Minister Joe Sokach, you might be able to stay. You might need to leave because Jack Batty, who is the Shadow Health Minister, he's rung in. Jack Batty?
3: I'm absolutely horrified to hear these stories, and I'm so sorry for what's happened to Ginny at the hospital. The fact that we've got someone spending 4 hours lying on a hospital floor, actually commencing treatment in a waiting room surrounding by other patients, shocks me and is frankly entirely unacceptable. It looks like we've now gone from ramping patients in ambulances to treating patients in corridors and now seemingly treating patients on the floor. To me, this is what a health system at breaking point looks like. You mentioned the code white situations overnight and throughout this week. There was a point this week where every single metropolitan emergency department was operating under code white at the same time. But they aren't just numbers on a dashboard, Rory. What we're hearing this morning from people like Ginny is that it's real people being denied the care that they need when they need it, or the dignity and privacy that they deserve when they go to a hospital in South Australia.
1: Jack Batty, thank you. Joe Sokach, I'll give you a brief chance to respond there.
0: Look, I think what's always missing here from Jack Batty when he pops his head up on health matters is a solution. And we've heard various propositions put forward by the Liberal Party over the last 4 years, ranging from spending money on doctors and nurses is a waste of money, all the way through to some tacit suggestions that under code white situations, maybe we should lock the doors and turn people away because we're too busy. What I can give you and your listeners the assurance of is that if you present to an SA Health emergency department, one of our hospitals, and you

0: are unwell, you'll be treated, and that's not a luxury that private hospitals have to abide by. But as a provider of health across our state, when our hospitals get busy, we step up. Our doctors and nurses do an extraordinary job, and we continue to make sure we put in place measures to care for people. That is our first priority, and we're going to always do that, no matter how busy these hospitals are.
1: Acting Health Minister Joe Sockharch, thank you. I'm going to bring you back into this discussion here, Dr. Dawn Halfstead, from the Australasian College of Emergency Medicine. What more can be done when it comes to solutions here?
2: So I think what the Acting Minister's mentioned is very timely, in that we really are struggling with sort of the aged care population and the problems with getting people back into aged care from the wards. So as he mentioned, sort of 500 or so beds taken up, and those 500 beds are beds that could be used by patients that are in the emergency department who we sort of finished their emergency care but just can't get out. So that's a significant part of what's contributing to this. There also needs to be sort of a change in how we deliver healthcare, sort of more of an emphasis on preventative care and trying to keep people well and outside of the emergency department. And obviously there's efficiency gains that sort of can be made within the system as well. But by and large, sort of we've sort of eked as much of those out as we possibly can. And some of it is just capacity. We need more capacity. And some of that will hopefully be achieved by trying to get some more of the aged care patients into the sort of the most appropriate place for them.
1: Dan, what about, you know, more GP involvement in emergency departments, as an example, to potentially provide, you know, assistance, triage, etc.?
2: I think GPs have an incredibly important place in the health system, but their place is more so in the community and trying to keep patients out of the emergency department. We've actually got adequate staff within the emergency department to deal with what shows up. It's not sort of a staffing problem. It's much more of a problem of just space. So sort of adding more staff won't fix that underlying problem, that we just don't have the capacity to see patients because the space is already occupied.
1: Daniel Halfstead, Doctor, Emergency Department Physician and SA Branch Chair of the Australasian College of Emergency Medicine. Thank you.
2: No problems.
1: 27 minutes past nine. Kate's called in. Hello, Kate.
3: Hello, Rory. How are you?
1: Kate, take us back to April.
3: In April, I was taken up to Flinders Medical Centre by ambulance, and I was deemed fit to sit, which is their protocol. And
1: that is, and that's staff, also been a policy that has been in place for a little while now.
3: For some time. Yes, yes. And to everyone's credit, all the staff have been fantastic. But I went out the back, had the cannula put in, bloods taken, then went back to the waiting room, got taken off for a CT, back to the waiting room. The doctor came out and diagnosed me and gave me the diagnosis in the waiting room in April. Mm. And then they took the cannula out in the waiting room, just centimetres from other people, which, you know, you shouldn't be handling that sort of thing in a public waiting room. It's just infection control number one. I was stunned.
1: How was your recovery, Kate?
3: Well, thankfully, it was all good, and the staff, as I said, have been fantastic. But there's lack of infection control due to this capacity as well.
1: Kate, thanks for sharing your story with us here on the Mornings program. You're listening to me, Rory McLaren, on 891 ABC Adelaide. June has called in from York Peninsula. Hi, June.
4: Hello. Look, this is a very, very raw situation. I'm returning from Adelaide, where my husband was buried. But we rang the ambulance. We had visited a doctor at a local town. It's not the hospital that the... I had to ring the ambulance. Where I live, if I ring the ambulance, I am only ever taken to one hospital. I have no... It is Yorktown Hospital, and I knew that he needed antibiotics and fluids, and they were ordered, I believed, by the doctor, but he did not receive anything for 9.5 hours, and we were virtually rammed after being delivered to the hospital. We sat in a bed for 9.5 hours without being treated.
1: So were you... I get this clear here, June. You presented to this hospital, Yorktown Hospital. You were admitted
4: by
1: to the
4: ambulance,
1: hospital.
4: By ambulance, because He had deteriorated overnight from being at a doctor in another town the day before. And the chemist said, when I picked up the drug, the antibiotics on, he said, if he does not improve, he will need to go to hospital. And I knew by the next morning he needed to go to hospital. I rang. There was only ever one place he was going to go, and this hospital. I have had some very bad experiences before, but it was the only place that we could go. But he needed to be treated. Treatment started that was more than antibiotics orally, and I thought the doctor had indicated he had ordered them. He did not receive anything until that was... I was down there by 7 o'clock. I drove down independently. He was there. He did not receive anything until after 3:30. Other than the water that I fed him and the towels that I put on him to cool him, and I had to switch off all the heating because he was just cooking. Now, I intended to contact the health minister eventually, but I have so much to work out. And as I said, I've only just buried him on Tuesday. He was then sent to Wallaroo. He was held there for 24 hours after the staff said he is way too sick to be here on arriving. And he was held for 24 hours because there were no... He wasn't level one. He was level perhaps 2, 3. He was held for another 24 hours where he was treated but continued to deteriorate. And the last thing I said to the doctor at Yorktown, is there no beds in Adelaide? And he said, yeah, there are, but he'll probably come back here. And I'm, you know, the ambulance officer that took him to Wallaroo was saying, we need to know if this man's for restarts by the look of him. I just feel like the whole health system has let us down. And I know that Yorktown Hospital was busy, and it often had surgeons, just like every hospital in Adelaide. But I don't know. My children and my stepchildren want me off York Peninsula because they know that if I have to ring an ambulance, there's only one place I will be sent.
1: June, thank you for opening up about your experience, and I'm sorry to hear about your recent loss. Thank you.
4: Well, I have to do more to just keep striving for better healthcare. It's deadly.
1: June, thank you. June, joining you there from York Peninsula. It's 28 minutes to 10. Continue to share your views on 0467922891. You can always join the discussion and call 1300 222 891. Lots and lots and lots of texts coming through as a part of that conversation as we start the morning's program on this Friday. This text says, I've spoken to two people in the last week who went to emergency and then found out they had pneumonia. Another perspective here, getting sick and tired of hearing the exact same excuses for bed block being blamed on aged care patients. There are other factors like 7-day discharge that would help alleviate the burden on beds, but the minister doesn't have the hard conversation with the doctors about working weekends. Another view here from Dan. Dan, thanks for your text. Good morning, Rory and crew. I've nothing but praise for the staff at the Noarlunga Hospital. Beautiful people. I had a colonoscopy yesterday and the staff were awesome, professional and caring from start to finish. When I say start, I don't mean on the day. A regular contact was made 3 weeks leading up to the procedure on the day. And another view here, for every bad experience, there are 10 great ones. And that's from Ellen there at Seaford, who's a retired nurse of 55 years. Continue to share your thoughts right across the course of the program. It is 26 minutes to 10. Caravan parks, they are mostly scenic, beautiful and holiday escapes, but an assault at a city caravan park this morning has left many shaken. You'll be taken there next.
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1: As you've been hearing across the course of the morning, police are investigating an assault on a 60-year-old man during an attempted robbery at a caravan park in Hackney. Troy Sincock is there. Troy, what can you tell us?
9: Yes, I'm at Adelaide Caravan Park, Rory, situated in the streets behind the Hackney Hotel. Plenty of precipitation about this morning, and this is a really leafy space, landscape gardens, a series of permanent wooden cabins painted grey with porches, and then camper vans lined up accommodating school holiday tourists. Now, police have been on site here, and the bitumen driveway had been lined with small yellow triangular markers when I arrived. Each of them were numbered as investigators try to piece together exactly what has happened here. What we do know is a man was assaulted this morning when he interrupted someone trying to steal his e-bike. Police and paramedics were called to the caravan park here in Richmond Street at about 4:45 a.m. The victim was a 60-year-old Queensland man, Steve, visiting Adelaide to follow his son's band, who are performing at the Governor Hindmarsh tonight. He was awoken by noises outside his motorhome and then went outside to investigate, where he found a man trying to steal his e-bike, which had been secured to the white motorhome. Steve was then struck on the head with an angle grinder, and the suspect then fled the scene. Police arrived. They located the e-bike a short distance away. The angle grinder also was left at the scene. Patrols searched the area. They couldn't locate the offender, but he is described as a tall man, about 191 centimetres tall, of Caucasian appearance, and Steve sustained a laceration to his head as a result of that angle grinder blow. He was treated by paramedics at the scene. I spoke to a lady from York Peninsula who's been staying here at the Adelaide Caravan Park while her girls play in a school holiday football tournament, and this is what she said.
10: 4 in the morning, I woke up to screaming, help, help, help me. And I was a bit too frightened to come out of my cabin to see, because I thought it was just like somebody going like off their tree, and I didn't really think anything of it. And then I sort of went back to bed and I just heard talking for an hour, and I was going to stick my head out the window and say, can you be quiet? I didn't realise how bad the incident was.
11: Not the kind of thing you expect to hear when you're in a holiday park during the middle of school holidays.
10: No, not really. Not in a very quiet area like this, no. And
11: when you eventually emerged, what did you discover?
10: Well, I only emerged this morning, and I've walked out and seen police and news crew and a bit frightening.
1: Jeepers creepers, Troy.
9: Yeah, I mean, as she was just saying, you know, you're here on holidays, you're expecting, peace and quiet and, perhaps a sense of community. But as that lady was sharing thereafter, she said, I was concerned about it, but I just dismissed it as, a certain thing. And actually, I was genuinely concerned about going to assist. I felt perhaps I should, but I didn't want to put myself in harm's way. And I'm sure plenty of people in these situations find themselves in similar circumstances. I know that investigations are continuing, and the police are asking that anyone who witnessed the incident or has dash cam CCTV footage of the suspect in the area, they're asked to contact Crime Stoppers 1-800-333-000.
1: Troy Sincock, thank you. And Jo Laverty, she'll be talking about how to keep your e-bike safe today on the afternoons program. So make sure you keep tuned in from 12:30 today when Jo Laverty jumps into the chair. It is 22 minutes to 10. Next, if you're trying to buy a home in South Australia, can you find what you need at a price you can afford? And are we building the sort of places you actually want to live in?
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1: Would you be surprised to learn that the number of detached homes built in South Australia last financial year fell year on year, but apartment and unit builds have climbed to their highest level in a decade? What does this say about what is going on in South Australia's housing sector? Daniel Wild is the Deputy Executive Director at the Institute of Public Affairs. His organisation has been crunching the numbers. Daniel, what did you find beyond that?
21: Yeah, good morning. So what you've identified is quite right. The number of detached dwellings has gone down. So these are houses that people usually live in. Apartments and units are up. You know, what's interesting is we've had a bit of a trend of this happening. So.

0: in 2024, this is really interesting, so just on the back end of COVID when things were opening up, about 87% of all of the builds, so houses, apartments and units, 87% were detached. That's now down to about 70%. So we've had quite a sharp decline. Now, the issue here is obviously apartments and units are important. They're fantastic if you're a student, if you're wanting to live in or around the city in that time of your life. But we know that a lot of people want to be able to live in detached homes to bring up a family. And unfortunately, there's fewer of those getting built than a year ago.
1: Does it also speak potentially to the changing tastes of people as well, Daniel?
0: Yeah, I think that's a part of it. But when you look at where people are in their life cycle, that's a big part of it as well. Like I said, if you want to have a family, the vast majority want to be able to live in a detached home. And I think one of the things that we're now seeing is a lot of the suburbs and the outer suburbs in particular are really bursting out at the seams. You know, if you go out into some of these growth corridors out north in particular, look at Anglevale, Virginia, around Gawler, I mean, the development there is absolutely insane. And so, you know, what's happened is the government's made a decision to sort of do what they call infill, to have more high density in the inner suburbs. But, you know, the problem you've got here is this is not necessarily catering to what the typical person's after.
1: And it's really interesting here, Daniel, as well, because with these, and lots of this data has come from the Australian Bureau of Statistics, a release a couple of days ago as well. You look at the difference between, say, homes that have commenced construction relative to completions as well.
0: Yeah, that's right. So what I've been discussing then are completions. When you look at the actual approvals data, and I'm talking at a nationwide level now, what we've seen is really not enough getting built, as we know. So the federal government had a national housing accord to get 1.2 million, what they refer to as well-located homes built within 5 years. And what that means is they need to get 20,000 underway every single month. And they've not hit one single monthly target at the moment. So now there's a lot of reasons for this. As we know, there's red tape. There's a lot of issues in getting the basic supplies online and the approvals process and so forth. But, you know, ultimately the approvals aren't coming through at the rate that they need to. And what that means is you're not going to have higher completions at the end of the day either.
1: That is the voice of Daniel Wild. He is the Deputy Executive Director at the Institute of Public Affairs. It is 18 minutes to 10 here on 891 ABC Adelaide Mornings. Always happy to hear from you on this as well. You can text 0467 922 891, or you can give us a call. That's exactly what Greg has done from Belair. G'day, Greg.
2: Yeah, good morning, guys. I've quite enjoyed my time living in apartments. So one of the places I lived for a while, for a bit over 4 years, was in the Queen Victoria Apartments and Rose Park. And being a hospital that was converted into accommodation, not specifically set up for accommodation, the living standards in there were excellent. So great car parking down in the basement level. Obviously, fantastic access to green space with the Victoria Park. Easy to get into the city. Rode my bike into work. I couldn't get into work any easier and quicker than riding my bike. My brother lives in Switzerland, and they live in apartments there, even in rural style areas. Raise their family. Right now, we're temporarily in Mitcham, in a two bedroom unit with my wife and two kids. So the four of us living very happily in a two bedroom unit before we get back into our house at Belair. So it's, you know, I think when people say you need to have your detached dwelling, is not really looking at the bigger picture of what good quality apartment living can provide and provide for families.
1: Greg, thanks for your perspective on this discussion. And just to walk you through these completion numbers over the last four financial years in South Australia, it does show an upward trend when it comes to the number of both detached homes and apartments and units that have been completed. About 11,000 in 22-23, 11,000, slight dip in 23-24, then in 24-25 up to almost 13,000, and then in excess of 13,000 new homes, be it detached homes or apartments or units, completed last financial year. Continue to share your views on 1300 222 891. It is Friday, which means you have a chance to win on the morning's program by playing What's the Story Morning Rory. Now, Brisbane's 2032 Olympic logo was being revealed piece by piece, building up to a big reveal of the cockatoo emblem. But an explainer video accidentally went online early, showing the whole enchilada days before the final reveal was expected to happen. A little bit awkward. Or was it a case of outstanding guerrilla marketing? Either way, for your chance to win today on the morning's program, I want to hear from you. What's the story, Morning Rory? The secret that you could not keep? 1-300-222-891 is the number to ring. Share your story now on the morning's program for your chance to win access to the morning's book vault. What's the story, Morning Rory? The secret that you couldn't keep. It is now 9:45. At this time on a Friday, we like to give you either a weekend read, a weekend listen, or a weekend watch. What books are you buried in at the moment? We want your recommendations too as a part of today's weekend read. Get calling and get sharing now.
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1: Before we jump into a weekend read, here's a little Neil Diamond for you.

0: Oh, Kentucky Woman by Neil Diamond for you at 11 minutes to 10 here on 891 ABC Adelaide Mornings. Let me know as well if you're listening to us right across the state. Has the weather change hit you yet on 1300 222 891? Larry, thank you for your text. It's raining in Para Hills, so we'll keep an eye on what is happening as this front makes its way across our state. So many of you still texting in about the discussion we had at the start of the program regarding the pressure that our public hospitals have been in across the course of the week in particular. Reinhardt at Blair Athol writes, urgent care clinics also have limited operating hours, so patients still flow into EDs. This person writes, we took our 11-month-old to the Women's and Children's Hospital at 2 a.m. with a 41-degree temp. We left at 8 a.m. the next morning without seeing a doctor. We got home and went to the GP that morning. That was 3 weeks ago and a terrible experience. Another view here on the text line as well from Mark down in Hallett Cove. Rory, I support Ginny's story 100% about the behaviours of some, and Mark used capitals here, some staff in hospitals. Most are wonderful, caring, attentive, and understand one's frame of mind when suffering ill health in a hospital ED. But I too, on rare occasions, have encountered individual staff members suffering from, quote, professional arrogance and treating patients like they're nothing but a nuisance. It is rare, but affects us detrimentally while we already feel frail. Continue to share your views on 0467 922 891. It is time, though, for our weekend read. Walter Marsh is an Adelaide author, of course, of The Butterfly Thief and Young Rupert, The Making of the Murdoch Empire. Walter, welcome back to Mornings.
1: Thanks for having me.
0: Okay, what's on your reading list?
1: Straight to it, no worries. Well, you know, so Adelaide Writers Week, bit of a fizzer this year. I don't know if you heard about that one. Didn't happen in the end. But 2027 is a whole new year. And the new director, Rosemary Milsom, has already announced the big international headliner for next year's program, and it is the Korean-American author Min Jin Lee. And she is perhaps most famous for her book, came out about a decade ago, called Pachinko, which was this sweeping, epic sort of historical saga about one family in Korea who end up relocating to Japan in the time of Japanese colonization of of Korea. And it's a beautiful book turned into a beautiful Apple TV series. And she's back a decade later with her next epic read. It's called American Hagwon, and it came out last year. And
0: it's an epic read.
1: Last week, sorry.
0: How epic a read are we talking here, Walter?
1: Yeah, I should come clean. I'm recommending it, but I'm 200 pages in. So this is it's 700 pages all up. And not unlike Pachinko, it is another sort of sweeping, multi-generational family story about the Korean diaspora. But this one sort of bounces between Seoul and Sydney and the United States. And it's all about the education system and how these families, you know, try and give their children the best kind of start, and how these different ways of learning and systems can shape how people go through life. But I'm only 200 pages in, and I'm just...
0: But you're backing it, Walter.
1: Well, I am, but also I'm giving you, your listeners, a heads up, because February seems like a long time from now. But let's give ourselves lots of runway to get through this 700-page book.
0: Very kindly, you have brought a copy in, and to give you a bit of a visual representation as to the size of this book, it's not far off the thickness of a brick.
1: Yeah, it's Bible adjacent, I would say. Do we want some ASMR of just gently dropping the book just onto the...
0: A little thud there for everyone. Karen's texted in to say, Theo of Golden is just beautiful, inspiring, and thoughtful. Excellent read. Karen, thank you very much for that text. All right, so let's park that one to one side. What else have you got for us?
1: On the other end of the length spectrum, at least, I've got a much shorter, much more succinct book. This one is a poetry collection by a local writer called Olivia De Silva. Your listeners may have heard her on 891 a few weeks ago. This is her third book, and a third book is impressive enough, but this is actually the third book she's released in about a 12-month period. So she put out two books last year.
0: That's quite prolific.
1: Yeah, some might say unsustainable, a recipe for burnout, but we wish Olivia all the best. This one is actually called Sick Note, and she has described it to me as being inspired by being chronically ill and chronically online. It is funny, it is irreverent. One of the poem that I've bookmarked is titled Unemployed Google Search, and it's just a list of search terms that one might put in whilst they're in between jobs. And as someone who's been frequently a freelance journalist, I related to it a little bit too hard. I'm actually helping Olivia launch that book later this month at the Wheat Sheaf Hotel. I think it's the 24th on the Saturday. Great lineup, and proceeds go to the Hutt Street Centre. So check that one out.
0: So that'll be Olivia De Silva's latest offering for you, launched very soon. It is 6 minutes to 10. You're listening to 891 ABC Adelaide Mornings. This is your weekend read. As we try to give you at this stage every Friday here on the program, your guest is Walter Marsh, Adelaide author, of course, of The Butterfly Thief and Young Rupert, The Making of the Murdoch Empire, and In Review editor. I should also point out your title there as well, Walter. So we're two down. What else have you got?
1: The last one is, have you ever crossed paths with the journalist and author Malcolm Knox? He's based in Sydney. He won a Walkley, amongst many other things, and he's reported on cricket.
0: Cricket is mainly where I Australia. Have come across Malcolm's work before.
1: Yes, well, how's your Soviet history?
0: Not strong.
1: Well,
0: let me be frank.
1: Well, I think Malcolm might say at times his history isn't that strong either, but it hasn't stopped him from diving into the world of the Soviet Union for his last two novels. The latest one, The Second Child, is the one I've got in front of me. And he's basically embraced the story of, you know, Joseph Stalin, but also his inner circle, and this one guy called Lavrenty Beria, who, for those of you who are familiar with Russian Soviet history, is a pretty dark character, responsible for some pretty atrocious things. The head of the NKVD, a spy master, a sexual predator as well. Not what you would typically expect to be the grounds for a really funny satire. Mm. But Malcolm has used this setting and these characters to basically satirize the current era of strong men and wannabe dictators, not naming any names. But the first book, The First Friend, came out just after the first Trump term. This one obviously arrives smack bang in the middle of it. And he writes this era in such a way that, yeah, it feels...
0: Give us a sense in this space, having read some of Malcolm's work when it comes to cricket. Mm. What sort of style of writing? How would you describe it?
1: Well, that's the thing. It's set in the Soviet Union, but he writes it in this very distinctively Australian style. I would say it's kind of like...
0: How does that mesh?
1: It's very... It takes a moment to get used to, but once you're in there, it's very compelling. It's kind of like an episode of Utopia. But if half the people in that office were spoken, acted like Chopper Reed.
0: Okay.
1: Yeah. It's that kind of thing. It's
0: very... Against a very grey and, you know, khaki olive backdrop.
1: Yeah. There's lots of moments where someone will say, like, "Struth, Vasily," and stuff like that. But then, you know, all this, there's a lot of comedy and absurdity, but then there's also a lot of dark stuff happening around the margins as well. Mm. And this is his second novel in this series, and there's a third one coming as well. So something to look forward to.
0: Now, that is what Malcolm Knox is working on. Mm. What are you working on, Walter?
1: Oh, gosh, that's a difficult question. I'm in the middle of thinking about writing another book.
0: Take us into it, because this is what I love exploring as well, is every author has their own different process. Yeah. So when it comes to your process, are we at germination stage yet of an idea, or are we pre-germination?
1: Look, I've received hundreds of pages of documents from an archive in some corner of the world that I won't disclose, and that's great. I've sent some emails to some people who are getting on in different corners of the world who might be able to help me flesh out that story, and now I'm just waiting to find out if they are either checking their emails or still with us at all. So for a non-fiction writer, that's a curious little kind of limbo to be in, but I tried to also write a novel at the start of this year. Couldn't do it. You got to make everything up, Rory. It's outrageous.
0: But on that, Walter, you talk about that effort. What have you taken? What have you learned from that process? Because you've tried, you spent considerable time and effort invested in it. So what? And you've gone, "Nah, I'm going to shelve that." But what have you actually taken from it?
1: I shelved it pretty quickly. I just realized that I tried to develop a novel idea and a non-fiction idea that were kind of interlinked, so that if I could still push the barrow along and one way or another I'd have material, and I just pretty quickly realized that my passion is in the research and the non-fiction and stuff that really happened and trying to make sense of it. So if no one responds to my emails, I will move on with my life and find something new to write about. So if those people in these far-flung corners of the United States are listening to 891 ABC Adelaide, please respond to my emails.
0: Look, Walter, we do have excellent reach. So hopefully there is someone out there listening.
1: It's online.
0: It's online. It's out there in the great wide world in some spot. Walter Marsh, always great to have you on. Thank you.
1: Thanks for having me.
0: Walter Marsh there, of course, is the In Review editor, Adelaide author as well. I can strongly recommend, in particular, Young Rupert. It is a great read. You are making your way towards the 10 o'clock news. Matthew Coleman will bring you the very latest from the ABC newsroom. Stay with me after 10. We're going to be talking about Firmus. It's a data center company you've heard a little bit about. They have big plans for potentially building data centers here in South Australia, and it looks like their plans to launch on the ASX looks like they've been shelved. So we'll bring you more on that story. Also want to hear your What's the Story Morning Rory tales, the secret that you just couldn't keep. Get calling now.

0: The Weather Bureau says hot and windy conditions across the border in the state's far northeast could contribute to today's fire risk. A total fire ban has been declared for the northeast pastoral district. Senior forecaster Daniel Sherwin says that Birdsville in Queensland will reach a top of 40 degrees today. Meanwhile, severe thunderstorms are expected in large parts of SA.
1: We do see those fire dangers jump up. So luckily, they are expecting quite a bit of rainfall up there like elsewhere in the state. So if any fires do get started, hopefully that'll help things out up there.
0: Federal police have charged a Western Sydney man over an alleged scam that defrauded $1.5 million from Medicare. Charlie McLean reports.
2: Police allege the 41-year-old man impersonated Services Australia staff to obtain information from medical practitioners, which was later used to submit fraudulent Medicare claims. It's alleged those claims totaled $1.5 million. The man was arrested in Emu Plains in July and charged with a series of offences, including four counts of impersonating a Commonwealth official. Police say the man was the subject of arrest warrants in Queensland, South Australia and the ACT at the time. He was refused bail and is expected to face Penrith local court today.
0: The Iraqi kingpin behind Australia's violent tobacco wars is suspected of using a secret money laundering network to get rich while in exile. Investigative reporter Danny Tran filed this exclusive report.
3: Kaz Hamad seized control of the tobacco market with an ultimatum: sell his cigarettes, pay his tax, or be firebombed. An ABC investigation can now reveal some of his profits were allegedly funneled through a secret pipeline used by cartels to send millions of dollars overseas. The kingpin's money laundering machine allegedly relied on suburban businesses using an ancient system known as Hawala. The system works on trust, with local dealers contacting partners overseas who then pay the recipient out of their own pocket. While it has legitimate uses, Hawala has long been exploited by terror groups and organised crime.
0: Treasury Wine Estate says most of its 170 redundancies are in capital cities and not in regional areas. Christina Rosengren reports.
4: Treasury Wine Estate says the job losses are the result of a restructure to make the company more focused. It announced in June that 46 labels would be dropped from its portfolio. It also recorded a $1 billion loss last financial year. Treasury says most of the axed roles are office-based corporate jobs. However, it's recruiting new commercial roles in Australia and New Zealand and investing in the Chinese market. The company says it recognises the impact of losing a job and has thanked affected staff for their contribution.
0: There are continued calls for relief for the state's overwhelmed hospital system. Three of the state's major hospitals were operating under a code white yesterday, meaning they were operating at or over capacity. Community member Ginny says she took to social media to vent her frustrations after she spent 4 hours waiting at Noarlunga Hospital. She's told 891 ABC Adelaide she chose to lie on the floor after initially being seated in a wheelchair.
5: Then a doctor, lovely young doctor, came up to me and got down at my level and said to me, "I'd really like to start treating you. I'm your doctor for here today." But she said, "We haven't got any beds to put you on, so if it's okay, I'll start treatment here."
0: Acting Health Minister Joe Sokarch says he was sorry to hear about Ginny's experience and the local health network will explore what had happened.
6: I expect them to take a close look at the situation, see if anything can be done different and or frankly could be done better.
0: A Mount Gambier resident says it's unfair for regional people to miss out as locals prepare to lose access to Network 10's terrestrial channels. Today is the final broadcasting day for those channels along the Limestone Coast. Network 10 and the Wind Network have announced they were unable to reach a new broadcast agreement. 70-year-old Rosie Smith says older people in particular will be left behind with free-to-air channels.
7: A lot of people haven't got that extra backup of grandchildren and children. If I have to do something, I probably can do it. But there's a lot of stuff I don't know and I don't probably want to learn. It just scares me, actually. It just scares me. And I'm sure I'm not the only person.
0: South Australia's weather: Renmark, showers 29, Mount Gambier, showers 21, Port Lincoln, showers with a possible storm 22, Port Pirie, showers with a possible storm 25, and there are total fire bans in the northeast pastoral. Adelaide, showers a top of 23.
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9: John joins us from Aberfoyle Park. How are you going when it comes to sleep?
10: Oh, champion.
9: Really?
10: Absolute champion. Standing up on a train.
9: Standing up?
10: Yes.

0: Wow, okay. John, if you're such a good sleeper, why are you up at 5.50 then?
1: Because I sleep very well and I wake up so I can listen to you.
0: Oh, thanks, John.
2: Oh, that's nice. We're very touched by that. Thank you.
3: Sonia and Jules for breakfast. 891 ABC Adelaide. This is Mornings with Rory McLaren on 891 ABC Adelaide, South Australia and Broken Hill.
4: Terry Slevin, CEO of the Public Health Association. How concerned are you about the health impact the illicit tobacco trade is having?
5: Illicit or legal, tobacco kills 2 out of 3 of its users. And interestingly, it's more available than bread or milk. For a product that's killed more people on this planet than any other single product, that is pure madness.
3: Rory McLaren.
4: Two significant data centres have been announced for parts of regional South Australia, but this morning, the company behind them has pulled the pin on its multi-billion dollar stock market float. What does this mean for the planned projects near Tailem Bend and Port Augusta, and the investment and the jobs promised? We're going to start this hour of the program having that particular conversation. Also, just how important and valuable are community centres in your neighbourhood? Well, each year, centres across our state welcome more than 2.5 million visitors. That is a big number. And if you're a regular user of your community centre, what do you go there for? Let me know and join the discussion when the president of the LGA joins you. And it is Friday. What's the story? Morning, Rory. Your chance to win on the program today. Now, the challenge, it is inspired by the organisers of the Brisbane 2032 Olympic Games, who managed to leak images of the logos to be used for both the Olympics and Paralympics days before the official launch. So I want to hear from you. What's the story, morning, Rory? The secret you couldn't keep. 1300 222 891 is the number to call. Share your story and the best tale gains access to the morning's book vault. It is 7 minutes past 10, and Firmus Technologies has withdrawn its planned ASX listing after struggling to attract enough investor interest for what was being touted as one of the biggest ever stock market floats in the country. Now, the company had been seeking billions of dollars to fund its AI infrastructure ambitions, including 2 proposed data centres here in South Australia. So, with the float now off the table, how does Firmus fund these projects, and should South Australia potentially be concerned about what happens next? Dr. Marta Homan is a senior lecturer in finance and data analytics at Adelaide University. Hello, Marta.
6: Hi, Rory.
4: What does this announcement today tell us?
6: Well, it seems there wasn't enough investor demand for this IPO, and there were several things leading up to this that were indicating that kind of shaky demand. One was it was reported that just yesterday they lowered their IPO price from $11 per share to $9 per share. And that was already an early sign that perhaps there isn't enough demand at 11. And then overnight, we saw the news that, in fact, there wasn't enough demand even at that lower price. And that just means that institutional investors did not believe the company was worth as much as it claimed it was.
4: Has this all been a surprise, the way this has played out, Marta?
6: Well, I followed this IPO for the past week, and it seems there were a number of indicators that perhaps it wasn't sort of the best priced IPO. It was towards the higher end of the spectrum of what you could reasonably price a new float at. So in terms of revenue multiples, it looked extremely high priced. It also looked like there wasn't that much disclosure. So multiple releases of dates when the prospectus, which is the document with the financials of the company and more information for investors, it was meant to be released on Thursday, then it got delayed again. And so even the numbers floating around in the financial press, like the Financial Review, they were not really transparent about really basic figures like revenue, debts, you know, you can't go much more basic than that.
4: Well, Marta Holman, what do we know about the company itself and some of the key players involved?
6: Yeah, so Firmus is a company that builds what it calls AI factories, which are these large data centers equipped with NVIDIA chips. It positions itself as a kind of a full-stack AI factory, meaning that they do not just rent the land, they do not just rent the building, but they rent the building together with the cooling technology, together with the chips already in there, which come from NVIDIA. And so this differentiates them from some of the competitors who are operate more like landlords, and they just rent out the building and the electricity, but allow the customers like OpenAI not Anthropic in this case, but these AI companies could bring their own chips in these other competitors' cases.
4: So you're really
6: dependent on NVIDIA chips being around for a while.
4: Do you think the background of some of those involved with this company may have impacted investors and maybe heightened their hesitation?
6: Well, the management team of Firmus has a kind of diverse, some diverse skill sets, but it's not exactly in the technical domain. So one of the co-founders has an investment banking background, and that perhaps makes this management team more adept at selling a company or ramping up investor demand. But the question of execution remains.
4: And one was also jailed for insider trading. That's common knowledge and has been reported widely.
6: Correct. Well, that was 10 years ago, and indeed one could say that some trust issues that investors might have here would come to the surface as well.
4: What impact could this decision have on what's been proposed here in South Australia, the data centres that have been spoken about near Port Augusta and Tailem Bend?
6: In terms of how the company really does need to raise a lot of capital for this proposed project, and given that this capital will not be coming from the public investors through the IPO, it might come instead from some of the private investors and some of the backers like we've seen before, like NVIDIA and some of the private equity funds. Now, the question is, it probably comes down to, for Firmus, to cost efficiency of these South Australian data centers relative to others, and at which stage of completion the permits are, the building itself, etc. So we would need to wait and see how the company pivots after this event to raise capital further, because those are really capital-intensive projects.
4: You're listening to Dr. Marta Holman. She is a senior lecturer in finance and data analytics at Adelaide University. It is 14 minutes past 10, and we're breaking down this news this morning that has broken in recent hours regarding Firmus, the AI data centre company that has confirmed it has withdrawn its application to list on the ASX, scrapping what was set to be one of the biggest share market floats in Australian history. The company has cited recent market volatility and conditions, saying the offer would not appropriately reflect its long-term growth projects. And to what Dr. Homn has just said there. Firmus will now go and pursue private market funding while considering its other options. Marta, before you leave us, what do you think this decision says more broadly about the AI infrastructure boom?
6: Well, any new technology from, you know, from the railways to the internet and now to AI has a period when investors

0: investors are extremely excited about the new technology and willing to participate in capital raising by these companies, but nobody really knows how fast this industry can grow and therefore how much capacity it will demand going forward. And that can create this dynamic where valuations rise very fast, and they could then become quite volatile or collapse down the road. Of course, it's very hard to predict at which point it could happen and what this volatility means. But from investor perspective, it's really useful to do your due diligence and try to stick to reasonable valuation ratios when deciding whether or not to participate in these new capital raising events.
1: Dr. Marta Holman, Senior Lecturer, thank you.
0: Thank you so much.
1: 16 minutes past 10 here on 891 ABC Adelaide Mornings. You have a chance to win today by playing What's the Story Morning Rory. Your challenge, what's the secret you couldn't keep? This is inspired by the good folk involved in organising the Olympic and Paralympic Games in Brisbane in 2032, happening to just accidentally leak the logos on YouTube a couple of days before the official announcement. So what was the secret you couldn't keep? Maybe it was some wonderful family news that you just couldn't keep your mouth buttoned for. Maybe it was a new job. Maybe, you know, I want to hear your tales. There's so many options out there for you today. I want you to get calling now for your chance to win as part of the program. What's the story, Morning Rory? What's the secret you couldn't keep? 1-300-222-891 is the number to call. Next, we're going to be talking about community centres and what they mean for you and your local neighbourhood.
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1: When was the last time you set foot in your local community centre? Was it this week? Was it earlier this month? What does it mean to you? How often do you go there? Why do you visit? Let me know on 1-300-222-891. You can text 0467-922-891. A new piece of work has been done to try and understand just how many of you are going to your community centres each year. And it's a pretty staggering number, more than 2.5 million visits across community centres in our state on an average 12-month period. To tell you more about why this work has been done and how it's going to be used, you're joined now by the President of the Local Government Association and the Mayor of Mitcham, Heather Holmes-Ross. Hello, Heather.
7: Morning, Rory.
1: That's a lot of people. That's a lot of visits annually to these centres.
7: Absolutely is. It's if you go to a community centre this week, you're one of 50,000 people across the state that will enter a community centre. The numbers are staggering.
1: With this, you know, for people who aren't going, if you're not a part of that 50,000 or the, you know, more than 2.5 million visitors every year, what are these centres for? What are they used for? And how important are they when it comes to potentially providing a sense of place for a community?
7: Well, the beauty of community centres is they can be whatever that particular community needs. So typically, we see people go because they're perhaps experiencing loneliness in some form. There's always free things to do. There's advice. Some centres are offering childcare. There's food. There's cooking lessons, music lessons. There's small libraries in them. There's just so much going on in local community centres. And the beauty of them is not only do they offer things for the people that attend, but they're staffed by thousands of volunteers, and so volunteers are also getting to be part of these things, and that of course decreases their sense of loneliness and includes their sense of belonging as well.
1: We want to hear from you on this one. You know, how important is your community centre to you, your household, your family, your friends, your street, your neighbourhood? Let us know.

0: people can be with other people, and that can be very, very difficult, particularly if you're a low socioeconomic type person, if you don't speak the language, if you have a disability, all those types of things that kind of decrease your capacity to meet other people. And this is where community centres and neighbourhood centres can and do bridge that gap. They provide something for everyone, and if they don't, then they can, you know, they can add to their programs if that's what the community wants.
1: Got a question here from Jane at Burnside on 0467922891. Do these community centre stats include the already long established and very important library centre visits, or is that something separate?
0: No, this is just community centres. Of course, some community centres are co-located in libraries, and libraries do have their own function and are also very, very important, particularly in bridging the digital divide. Mm. But this piece of work was specifically on community and neighbourhood centres.
1: I've got a question here. Kath is down in Victor Harbour. What is a community centre? Do we even have one here? We could go and put a call into Moira Jenkins just to get clarify exactly what's going on down in her part of South Australia.
0: I'm going to say I'm not sure if there's anything at Victor Harbour. I would presume that there would be. Most councils do have some kind of community centre.
1: Well, some councils actually have multiple offerings depending on, you know, where they are. I mean,
0: Mitcham does. We have more than one. Absolutely, and so about 50%, just under 50% of the community centres are council run. But there's also a lot of independent community centres, so run by independent groups or churches or those types of things.
1: Give us a taste as to the, again. Let's come back up from Victor Harbour and talk about what happens in Mitcham, and just talk us through some of the other services that are offered as part of a community centre.
0: We have about five community centres, and they offer various services. Some of them are fully staffed and have programs that run all week and on the weekends as well. Some of them are more halls for hire where we find other people, you know, putting on, creating services. So, for example, we have yoga classes and ballet classes and things that are offered to the public out of the centre but don't have anything to do with council except that we own the building. But we run classes for... anti-trip classes as you're aging. So classes about aging well and how to stop your falls programs, they're called. Sorry, we run those. We run out of Pasadena. We run bazillions of programs. There's one called Messy and Muddy.
1: Is that a technical term? Bazillions.
0: It is. Is that a really big council phrase? Yes.
1: Okay.
0: So at Pasadena, we have one called something like Muddy and Dirty or whatever, where you know, the kids are getting their hands in the mud and playing with snails and all good things like that. We have choir, we have singing groups, we have a library at Pasadena, we do cooking, we do community meals. The Pasadena Centre also has a washing machine and a dryer in case people experiencing homelessness need that type of equipment. It can be whatever you want it to be. There's planting programs, cooking programs, anything.
1: Lots of love also here on the text line for community centres. Jody in St Mary's, I love our local Pasadena community centre.
0: There we go.
1: straight out. Another text here from Susie. Community centres are very important. They connect people and issues as well. This person writes, I used to go to my local community centre for playgroup when my son was small. It was so good to have a place to go as a new mum without family support. I still bump into people I met there, and it has given me a great sense of community, especially as someone who didn't grow up in the area that I live. A number of other people in my neighbourhood attend craft sessions there, and I often suggest to people that they should check out what is on offer when there is a staff member on site. They can also provide referrals to other services. It is so valuable.
0: Absolutely. She should be here instead of me, perhaps. But I think what your text lines and phone lines are showing is the worth of community centres. People love them because they are able to provide services that people really need. And for the example,

0: example of the young people, you know, the mothers group. If you don't find that at a community centre, kind of where do you find that? And that's really important because young mothers can be incredibly isolated.
1: Well, this is what I want to ask you about, Heather Holmfrost, because the Local Government Association, they've gone out and they've done this body of work. So how do you use it then?
0: A couple of ways. We use it to, because we love our community centres and we want people to understand them and use them more, because they are a thing that people pay for in their rates is their community centres. So if you should use them. We needed to quantify exactly what community centres were worth in terms not only of their dollar terms but in terms of their the social benefits, and we use this money both to inform our community but also to inform government, because of course we're always looking for a little bit more money to help.
1: Heather Holmes-Ross, hang on, there we go, that's our mark that one up on the whiteboard. That is it for the day. The Local Government Association asking for more money. There we go. You could set your watch to it, folks. It may have been daylight saving at the start of the week. But yeah.
0: So the state government, of course, does contribute a lot to community centres. We see $6 billion a year plus other grant funding. But sometimes we need the numbers to encourage the purse strings to open a little bit more, both the state government, the federal government, but also we have to justify our spending to our ratepayers. And so it is important for them to understand, for example, that for every dollar that's spent in a community centre, over $2.50 of value comes back. So they are in fact, well, not quite income generating, but they are definitely value generating in a way that other expenditure might not be.
1: It is 27 minutes past 10.
0: You got me.
1: I got you there, Heather Holmes-Ross. 27 minutes past 10. You are going around the council. Heather Holmes-Ross, of course, is the president of the Local Government Association, really focusing today on community centres and what they mean to you and your local community. Thanks for this text. Here in Gore, we are full on every school day all year. Thank you very much for that. Daisy writes, regarding council centres, I wish our Adelaide Hills Council provided more activities for a range of ages at a good price. Some feedback there. Jane has texted back in, thank you. The Eastwood Community Centre on Glen Osmond Road is an excellent example of a genuine community centre benefiting a great level of diversity. And on the question of what's happening down around Victor Harbour, thank you for this text. I think Victor Harbour has quite a large community centre near the roundabout at Encounter Bay. They offer art classes and sell pot plants and different other activities, I believe.
0: Brilliant.
1: So there you go. That's what's happening down there. More text coming in. Community centres are the best, this person writes. Fulham, Pasadena, Mitchell Park Avenue, Holdfast Bay, some of my favourites. Just heading off to a reduced food waste session at Holdfast Bay. They provide me spaces for community groups to meet, which is also so valuable. That's from Joe there at Warradale. So lots and lots of love.
0: So I haven't heard anyone come in yet and say community centres are terrible, and that this is the thing. They are just so valuable for so many members of our community that use them in really different ways.
1: More text coming in here. We've struck a nerve here, Heather Holmes-Ross, a bit like talking about money for local government. Malang has a great variety of community activities. The Community Garden, Men's Shed Community Centre that provides weekly meals and other service really appeals to all ages and groups. And this is a question, and you might be able to provide some clarity on this as well here, Heather Holmes-Ross, about what happens in Mitcham. Good morning. Young fathers are incredibly isolated as well. What services are available specifically for them?
0: So I don't have all the answers, but I do know that we have a council-run community shed, which involves woodworking, those types of things, and more specifically for men to work alongside each other. There are other specific men's sheds that operate in Mitcham. I'm not sure about young fathers, and that's a really good question. And certainly if you were to go to a community centre and ask and show a need or tell them of a need, that would be something that we would look at. And again, that's what's fabulous about community centres, is that we can provide whatever the community wants.
1: And I just want to touch on this before we leave, because we touched on the idea of loneliness as well at the start of this, and how community centres can potentially provide a place.